0: weekday, somebody is buried at Arlington National Cemetery.
1: If Trump thinks that we'll be quiet about this proposed arch, he's wrong.
2: To build a monumental feature such as an arch today would be a slap in the face to the Lincoln Memorial.
3: So, of course, Trump is going to do it.

0: from Pacifica Radio in Los Angeles, this is the Bradcast, as heard on KPFK 90.7 FM in LA and on dozens of other fine affiliate stations over both the public airwaves and the internets around the country and the world, blanketing planet Earth. I'm Brad Friedman, your friendly investigative blogger, journalist, troublemaker, muckraker, an all-around swell fellow, says me from bradblog.com. Thank you very much for joining us for another thrilling episode of the Bradcast today. Always delighted to have you here. Also always delighted to have Desi Doyen here. How are you, Des?
1: Doing okay.
0: Are you feeling delighted?
1: Something like that. All right. Say that. Yeah, sure.
0: Okay, sure. Coming up momentarily, we will be joined by one of the lead opponents of Donald Trump's proposed 250-foot so-called Triumphal Arch project. What he is triumphing about is not completely clear. The Interior Department has vowed that they will begin construction virtually any minute on this thing, as they make it seem, despite the ongoing legal challenges and lack of final approval from the commissions necessary to build such a gargantuan structure in the heart of Washington, D.C.'s so-called monumental core. If built, as threatened, in the middle of the view from the Lincoln Memorial to the Arlington National Cemetery and vice versa, it would become the second tallest structure in the nation's capital after the Washington Memorial. Veterans groups and others, as you heard at the top there, have opposed the project in federal court. And over the weekend, Donald Trump threw a new curveball at the entire project, declaring that it would become a military complex housing a drone port and snipers and ammunition storage. Also, a lovely tourist spot if you happen to be visiting D.C., We will be joined momentarily by cultural landscape expert Charles Birnbaum, who formerly served as the coordinator of the National Park Service's Historic Landscape Initiative, to help us, frankly, make any sense of all of this. In the meantime, a few items of quite related news today from two different stories regarding Trump's White House ballroom. The other monstrosity he is busy foisting on all of us. As Washington Post reports in an exclusive today, in the weeks leading up to his resignation last year, the first architect of the White House ballroom clashed with Donald Trump over design features that the architect believed violated building safety codes. That, according to two people with knowledge of the discussions and corroborating documents reviewed by the Washington Post. James McCreary II withdrew from the project last October after warning repeatedly that Trump was insisting on a preliminary design that did not provide adequate emergency exit routes or fire containment measures, said the people who spoke on the condition of anonymity to describe the private conversations.
1: Wow, it sounds almost like the Titanic on land.
0: Yeah, what could possibly go wrong? Trump's growing vision for the ballroom triggered a cascade of design issues, including conflicts with building standards McCreary was trained to follow. According to the people familiar with their discussions, McCreary informed the White House that Trump's ballroom design did not meet fire safety codes, which require the majority of guests to be able to quickly exit through the main entrance during an emergency. The architect also pointed out that alternative emergency exit routes out of the building were insufficient and that there was little in the design to prevent a kitchen fire from rapidly spreading into the event space.
1: Man, that's crazy.
0: Above, on the floor above. Yeah, crazy indeed. We have a crazy president. Have you noticed? In addition to fire safety concerns, Trump's desired ballroom design did not include enough toilets to accommodate the structure's maximum occupancy of 1,300 guests.
1: Come on, ladies, speak up.
0: Yeah, well, listen to this. According to documents reviewed first by the Post, and there were few options for adding any more toilets as the event space was increased by Trump himself, and they've got drawings in this article of his Sharpie on the on these blueprints, you know, expanding the original design. There were a few options for adding more as the event space occupied most of the building's footprint. One early ballroom design featured just, and I'm going to let you guess, Des, how many stalls? 1,300 people is the maximum occupancy for this. How many stalls should be deployed in the women's restroom for a site like that?
1: I have no idea how many should be, but it should be a lot.
0: How about seven? Would seven be enough?
1: Oh, my God.
0: For 1,300 people? Because that's what the design featured. On September 30, 2025, a White House team met to review the ballroom design, and they discussed, quote, areas of concern and comments from contractors on the project, according to a White House official's meeting notes. Quote, life safety, big concern, the notes said. Nonetheless, according to the Post, Trump brushed off the architect McCreary's concerns, and with the president countering that no building codes apply to White House construction. Quote, I am the code, Trump said. Discussions about the safety issues in the ballroom design continued for months, even after McCreary resigned, apparently, according to White House records. It is not clear from the records reviewed by the Post whether the safety issues that he identified have been resolved in more recent designs by the architecture firm that replaced McCreary's firm late last year. All of this in a facility that Trump is now claiming to is needed for national security purposes. Even if it doesn't actually secure the people inside the building, which, by the way, could include the president of the United States, the vice president of the United States, the entire cabinet, all sorts of foreign dignitaries and officials. But other than that, totally national security. Relatedly today, as the AP is reporting, President Donald Trump's AI-fueled vision for a drone port he intends to install atop the White House ballroom includes missile-bearing unmanned aerial vehicles, or UAVs, and gun-toting troops, ostensibly to protect the 18-acre complex and the nation's capital. Unless, of course, there's a fire in the kitchen that burns everybody inside. Not sure how much good the unmanned aerial vehicles will be in that case on top of that facility. But as the Associated Press reports today, just a few hundred feet away from this ballroom or the proposed ballroom or the under construction ballroom, a drone port run by the U.S. Secret Service and not the military is already operational. Equipped with cameras and sensors to scope out potential threats from a bird's-eye view, the UAVs stand on alert until deployed at officers' commands. The agency is using a model of drone known as, quote, drone as first responder, deploying speedy unarmed drones from outdoor stations to serve as flying cameras. It's a model that has been adopted, apparently, by hundreds of police agencies across the U.S., often powered by AI software to help dodge obstacles or track targets. The existence of these surveillance drones on a Treasury Department building adjacent to the White House complex has not been previously reported and could undercut Trump's legal claims that the ballroom construction is necessary, quote, to protect the White House and surrounding region from aerial attacks. So they already got one right next door. The need for the drone port underpinned Trump's national security defense for the construction project, a justification he is now citing for the construction of a massive arch outside the gates of Arlington Cemetery. Drones now represent one of the largest emerging threats the White House must defend against, according to Paul Eklof, a former supervisor of the Secret Service's Presidential Protection Division. The Russian-Ukraine war, he explained, has highlighted the risks that are posed by drones, even off-the-shelf models that can cause massive damage. Yet, there are major logistical hurdles involving putting a busy drone port on top of the White House, according to Javed Ali, who served on the National Security Council during Trump's first term. During Trump's first term, conversations about drones often centered on their use in places like Iraq and Syria. But now it has become a matter of domestic security, said Ali. Quote, there's a whole host of questions like who is responsible for overseeing it and how would there be any deconfliction with commercial airspace? Complexities around federal oversight were laid bare this year when the U.S. military used a laser to shoot down a drone near El Paso, Texas, only to find out that the laser belonged to, actually the drone belonged to Customs and Border Protection. The mishap briefly led the FAA to close nearby airspace and the El Paso airport, the busiest airport in West Texas. A drone hub at the White House would navigate crowded and complex airspaces around Washington, not far from Reagan Washington National Airport and flight paths shared by other military aircraft. That same concern has now been added to Trump's newly declared conversion of his 250-foot Triumphal Arch into a military drone port, as its proposed site, Memorial Circle, is even closer to the Reagan National Airport than the White House is. But hey, Donald Trump is the code. So I guess he's also the arbiter of air traffic rules and regulations, right?
1: Or he is not subject to them. So everybody else just gets to figure it out.
0: Right. He's not subject to them. So everybody else has to hope and pray that they'll stay safe if they're flying into or out of Washington, D.C. Trump started talking about the drone port over the ballroom back in May, weeks after a federal judge halted ballroom construction but allowed work on security components to continue. Remember that? The security components were supposed to be, you know, an underground
1: bunker.
0: Bunker, yeah, to militarized underground bunker. But once the judge said, oh, militarized bunker, that's okay. You can continue with that. We would never stop national security. Then Donald Trump said, oh, yeah, also we're planning a drone port on the roof of the ballroom. So that's now a military complex as well. Trump later went on to refer to the ballroom itself as a military complex, leaning on that security role as legal justification for the entire project.
1: And we've also already heard that the Obama administration built an underground bunker secretly many years ago.
0: We already had one.
1: We already have one.
0: But that's why he's doing it. It's totally for national security. Never mind that Obama bunker. It's substandard. It's not nearly as good as the one under Donald Trump's ballroom and, of course, the drone port on top of it. And it's all for, you know, national security. So how can you say no to it? And yes, he is now doing that exact same thing for his proposed Triumphal Arch. And that, according to experts, might actually delay its approval and construction. At least it should, if it were not for the fact that the Trump administration and the U.S. Supreme Court that gives it carte blanche on nearly any terrible idea that Donald Trump comes up with, if they were not both entirely corrupt. But let's take a quick break here, and we will talk about all of this with one of those experts, the Cultural Landscape Foundation's founder and CEO, Charles Birnbaum, a Trump arch nemesis, if you will. He joins us next on the broadcast. I'm Brad Friedman. Don't touch that dial.
1: 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And thanks.

Yes, he is. Welcome back. It's the Bradcast. Brad Friedman from bradblog.com. He absolutely is King Midas in reverse. Everything he touches turns to still FCC radio, so I can't say. Anyway, by the way, we may have another fun song to play at the end of this show, if time allows. I'm just saying. Anyway, as you know, the Trump administration is, yes, proposing a 250-foot so-called triumphal arch on Memorial Circle in Washington, D.C., in between, smack dab in the middle of the Lincoln Memorial and Arlington National Cemetery. As you also may know, a number of organizations and stakeholders, including U.S. veterans, are opposing the construction of this massive monument in federal court, even as final approval for the proposal is still purportedly under consideration by the National Capital Planning Commission, or NCPC, which gave its initial sign-off back in May. The commission is the federal executive branch agency responsible for reviewing and approving federal development and design projects in Washington, D.C. and the surrounding National Capital Region, covering everything from commemorative works and monuments to federal office buildings. It exists to make sure federal projects meet planning

0: submit public comment to the National Capital Planning Commission in advance of the deadline for comments on September 30th.
1: My name is Paul Eaton, Major General, United States Army, retired. Behind me, Arlington National Cemetery, where thousands of great Americans have their final rest. One of them is my father, killed in action over the Ho Chi Minh Trail at night on 12 January 1969. What the Trump administration proposes is to plant a 250-foot tall arch right here to break the sight line between the Lincoln Memorial and the cemetery, which is entirely inappropriate and borders on sacrilege to the men and women buried behind me. I'm not the only one upset about this.
2: I'm the proud Gold Star mother of First Lieutenant Ken Ballard. He was killed in the Iraq War. Ken is buried at Arlington. So for me, Arlington has been a nice, quiet place. This proposal by this administration doesn't bear well with me. There will be an observation deck. We don't need tourists overlooking funerals. I'm just appalled.
1: In front of me is the Lincoln Memorial, Memorial Bridge, Memorial Circle, and Arlington National Cemetery behind me. Memorial. The use of that word is not an accident.
3: I'm Charles Birnbaum. I'm the founding president and CEO of the Cultural Landscape Foundation. Go to the top of the Lincoln Memorial and you'll see the view of Arlington National Cemetery. Today, that is at risk. That relationship would be altered by a 250-foot tall monumental arch. It will alter that hallowed ground and that feeling and association that everyone has when they experience the cemetery. In 1916, Frederick Law Olmsted Jr., the same year he wrote the enabling legislation for the National Park Service, said to build a monumental feature such as an arch today would be a slap in the face to the Lincoln Memorial.
1: The U.S. Park Service says that construction for this arch will be 20 hours a day for up to 3 years. Every weekday, somebody is buried at Arlington National Cemetery.
2: If Trump thinks that we'll be quiet about this proposed arch, he's wrong. We need everybody to speak out about this.
1: Veterans are in federal court right now fighting this project, but it's not over. The commission vote is coming soon. Here's what I'd like you to do. File a public statement to the commission for this next vote. Reach out to your representative and to your two senators and make your case. And please share this video.
0: That video from Vote Vets, Home of the Brave, and the Cultural Landscape Foundation. As opposition has intensified the construction of Trump's arch, along with his Park Service's insistence that construction will begin any day now, even before the courts have had time to ring in on the matter, the administration has recently changed their proposal for the arch, claiming that, as with his ballroom construction at the White House, construction of the 250-foot arch is actually needed for national security and will be redesigned as a military outpost. Well, that's new. As Trump posted on Sunday, quote, at the strong request of the United States military and for national security purposes, I have agreed to convert the magnificent triumphal arch planned since the Civil War era many years ago at the receptive circle adjoining the Arlington Memorial Bridge into a top-grade military complex / triumphal arch to house, store, and have the rapid ability to use large numbers of drones plus snipers on both the roof and plaza areas, and additionally have and hold large quantities of sniper ammunition storage. Okay. As the Washington Post reports this week, President Donald Trump's push to convert his planned triumphal arch near Arlington National Cemetery into a military complex, which he has framed for nearly a year as a tourist attraction, has complicated a required federal review process and raised new legal and safety concerns. Critics of the plan saw echoes of Trump's shifting security case for the White House ballroom, which the administration has used to defend that project in court. In fact, somewhat successfully, as courts have allowed construction of national security-related design features, even as the rest of the ballroom remains under challenge, though Trump quickly thereafter changed his rationale for the entire project itself by insisting that the entire thing

0: was needed as a national security project. But as the Post notes, while presidents have historically had some leeway to revamp the White House grounds, the arch would stand on federal parkland more than a mile away, where Congress has set stricter rules for construction. Congressman Jared Huffman of California, the top Democrat on the House committee that oversees federal parkland, responded, quote, "There is nothing that authorizes or justifies a massive arch, even if Trump tries to disguise it as a military facility," adding, quote, "This is cartoonishly illegal." But he's obviously trying to find a way to do it anyway. Moreover, aviation experts warned on Monday that using drones at the planned site, Memorial Circle, a roundabout near Reagan National Airport, could pose risks in the airport's crowded airspace, where a collision between an Army helicopter and an American Airlines regional jet killed 67 people just last year. Other military and safety experts have questioned the implications of storing ammunition in the middle of a heavily used traffic circle and whether tourists could still enter the arch as previously planned. Historic preservationists participating in a required federal review process said they could not move forward until the administration clarifies Trump's plans for the arch. Administration officials last week had asked Washington and Virginia's preservation offices to agree to a memorandum of agreement, or MOA, by Monday of this week as part of that process, and they invited other preservationists to participate. One of them, Charles Birnbaum of the Cultural Landscape Foundation, who you heard in that video opposing the arch before Trump's new national security justification for it, wrote an email to the administration on Monday, cited by the Washington Post, noting the foundation's, quote, "very strong opposition to site the arch in Memorial Circle," charging, quote, "this MOA is DOA." Joining us now is Charles Birnbaum, president, CEO, and founder of the Cultural Landscape Foundation, which he founded after 15 years as the coordinator of the National Park Service Historic Landscape Initiative. Oh, Mr. Birnbaum, thank you for joining us today on the broadcast, sir.
1: Thank you for having us, Brad. That was quite the setup. Much appreciated.
0: Well, appreciate what you're doing here. Before we dive into your initial concerns and objections about this project, Charles, as a landscape architect and former National Park Service veteran, let me ask you off the top about your new concerns regarding this conversion of the Triumphal Arch now into a military complex. How does that complicate the purported need or justification for this project as you see it?
1: So a few things. First of all, in your setup, Brad, you mentioned that the Commission of Fine Arts has already reviewed this project and approved it after two short meetings, where even the final design was approved without seeing it. Well, we're obviously now talking about a project that is altogether different. You know, there are all sorts of security enhancements that would have to be inaugurated, fencing, guard posts, all sorts of other appurtenances that we're clueless about. In fact, is it solely military? Are there tourists? Do you turn right to go to the gift shop and left to go to the arsenal? None of this is clear to us. So candidly, you know, we wrote as soon as we saw the Trump posting at 7:34 a.m. on September 20th, we still have no answer. So at the end of the day, there's an MOA that, as you noted, we declared DOA, but we don't even know what it's for. So it's very confusing, but it's whiplash inducing. And, you know, we're waiting to understand what it is that we're supposed to be reviewing.
0: It kind of felt, when I heard about this, it kind of felt like, oh, he's trying to somehow smooth the path for this project. But in fact, I mean, if they're actually changing what was previously approved into a completely different design, doesn't that sort of start the project over from square one to have it all the approvals sort of reapproved?
1: So, Brad, a couple of things. First of all, in your setup, you noted about the White House. The White House is a bit of a Switzerland in terms of the review process and reviews that we have counted on in the past. For example, during the president's first term in 2016, the review of the fence that was increased in its height went through all of the necessary review authorities in a way that it's been perceived as a professional courtesy. Well, of course, that hasn't been happening currently, but this is different. The National Park Service has to go through this process. In fact, the reason this has not been rubber stamped at the National Capital Planning Commission in the same way that the CFA rubber stamped it, because it is also filled with Trump acolytes, is that they have to get the sign off on Section 106 before it goes to the National Capital Planning Commission for final approval. Mm-hmm. So that is what's holding that up right now. And at the end of the day, the Park Service needs to do their due diligence to honor the Secretary of the Interior's standards for historic properties and the guidelines for the treatment of cultural landscapes, which I served as the author of during my 15-year tenure. So that has not been happening, and it's hard to know where we are. But it does, I have to say, you know, to me, it's not accidental that there's shades of Rudy Giuliani here with September 11th, a noun and a verb. We're now sort of coding everything to be a security detail. Right. I'm waiting for the Kennedy Center to be proposed as a naval facility.
0: Yes.
1: Because of its sighting on the Potomac.
0: Yes. Have you heard from veterans groups specifically about this, some of the folks you're working with how they feel about this change to suddenly wave a wand and turn it into a national security military complex?
1: I think the thing we've heard from many veterans, and I think for me, the thing that's most disconcerting is what the experience would be like to be in those hallowed grounds where there are services every day. I mean, to be at the Overlook at the Eternal Flame and the Kennedy gravesite, and whether you're looking at tourists in their summer wear on the roof or sharpshooters, that visual connectivity between that terrace and the Lincoln Memorial would be destroyed with a 250-foot arch. There's 138 plus or minus properties where we could avoid and minimize and mitigate the effect on those with a different type of gesture that would honor the president's executive order from back in January without slamming an arch in the primary view shed at this scale that it has been proposed.
0: So you don't oppose the arch itself as proposed and constructed by this particular president, but merely its placement of the arch that you generally oppose here?
1: Yeah, so for your listeners that may not be involved with Section 106, who when they hear that, it sounds so wonky they stop listening, that the three pillars of that process is to avoid, minimize, and mitigate adverse effects. That is sort of the letter of the law. That is the process as we understand it. So avoid would be put it somewhere else. Well, there have been some great proposals for other locations by the DC Historic Preservation Office. Minimize the height. So basically what the administration has told us, it's their way or the highway. They want an arch. They're creating all sorts of narratives. They're trying to figure out which one will stick. I mean, there was the narrative a few weeks ago that this was already approved back in the 20s, which it was a pair of columns. It wasn't an arch. Mm-hmm. And so, you know, I don't know what's next, but this is where we are now. And there has been no effort to really minimize or avoid the impacts on one of the most treasured city plans in the country, if not the world.
0: Well, it wasn't just proposed and approved or something by Congress in the 20s. In his argument over the weekend, he basically said, where's the one? I don't want to get the quote. Yeah, here we go. He said this arch, this magnificent triumphal arch was, quote, planned since the Civil War era many years ago, and it is therefore moving ahead as per an act of Congress, the one you cite in 1920. Is any of that actually true? Was this planned in any way since the Civil War era, or was it approved by Congress in any way?
1: So a couple of things. So in 1910, when the Commission of Fine Arts was created, one of the original commissioners, and you quoted this, Brad, in your setup, was Frederick Law Olmsted Jr., mm-hmm. who was seated in its origin in 1910. By 1916, Olmsted Jr. was the only person still living from the Macmillan Commission. He was sort of a guardian of the vision of that plan. I also want to note that it was the very same year that Frederick Law Olmsted Jr., son of his of the great Olmsted Sr., who designed Central and Prospect Park and scores of park systems throughout the nation, that he wrote the enabling legislation for the National Park Service, the Organic Act. And those three pillars are preserve, protect, and enhance. So it is about understanding our shared cultural patrimony and our heritage. Mm. In 1916, a year after they broke ground and it's under construction now at the Lincoln Memorial, he recognized that there had been 19th century proposals to build an arch. And that is when he said to build an arch now would be a slap in the face to the Lincoln Memorial. So it, you know, and then in 1931, when we have, of course, the Memorial Bridge, that was a symbolic gesture connecting the Lincoln Memorial with Arlington House, the home of Robert E. Lee's family. And it was about crossing the Potomac as a gesture to heal the rift between the North and the South. This will sever that relationship.
0: Yeah, I was wondering about that. You wrote in a very helpful history, by the way, a piece mm-hmm. at the Cultural Landscape Foundation. When the various memorials and monuments that now make up what is known as the monumental core in D.C., when they were constructed, was it all part of a grand plan, or was it more of a piecemeal project that was added to and or expanded upon over the years?
1: So, of course, we have the L'Enfant plan from the very late 18th century, and then we have the Macmillan Commission. And it is a comprehensive vision for the city that has really served as our bone structure, if you will. I often describe it like a tapestry or a quilt that everyone understands the framework for that. And so we manage change with continuity. And it's very easy to protect a view shed when it's over the reflecting pool. You know, there it is, 2,020 feet long. But when Memorial Bridge was built at the angle that it was built, if you really, it is having the memorial, the Lincoln Memorial serve as a hinge point. So mm-hmm. view across the bridge was subordinate. The bridge didn't have arches and large architectural embellishments because it was meant to carry the eye forward to the verdant green backdrop of that landscape with Arlington House right there on that sight line. And that sight line is just as treasured in the opposite direction from the cemetery, and not just the Arlington House, but also from the eternal flame mm-hmm. at the grave site. This would destroy those relationships. And for us in the cultural landscape field, that the visual and spatial relationships are as important as, you know, columns or pediments on a building. They are what defines the space, and it helps to both serve as a commemorative gesture as well as to tell the story of who we are as a nation.
0: So when those features were designed and implemented, the memorial, the bridge, and so forth, that sight line, that connection between the Lincoln Memorial and the Arlington Cemetery, which many have cited as a key objection to this project, that was a specific feature of the design, or did it simply, you know, come to be that over the years and decades?
1: I would say that since the founding of the Commission of Fine Arts in 1910, and then of course later the National Capital Planning Commission, that the nation's landscape in Washington D.C. looks the way it does because of the review authority. So when you think about all these memorials that we have inherited, whether it was the World War II memorial, that was quite controversial, but of course it does not block the view shed between the Lincoln Memorial and the Capitol Dome. When you look at the Halprin design for the FDR Memorial, there is an alley of flowering cherry trees that frame the borrowed view to the Washington Monument. When you look at the Martin Luther King Memorial and its embellishments of flowering cherry trees around its United on the Basin and its view sheds, or even the Vietnam Veterans Memorial, mm-hmm. the history of monuments and memorials are that they take the place in the common symphonic language of the landscape of Washington. Mm. And part of the thing that is interesting, actually, is when those, quote, conversations are fostered. This monumental arch not only severs those relationships, it almost serves as a gag order on just annihilating those mm. and forcing itself upon the landscape to dominate it. And now we're going to see it dominated with sharpshooters on the rooftop.
0: How would, Charles Birnbaum, something like this go, this idea to build a memorial or a triumphal arch, whatever he's calling it, in this spot, or really anywhere else on or near the monumental core of D.C., as it's known, how would it go if it was proposed in good faith? We've added similar memorials in recent years on National Park Service property. You mentioned the Vietnam Memorial, the MLK Memorial, and so forth. How would a legitimate proposal for such an arch as Trump has proposed here, how would that take place? And how would it be different from the process that we are seeing here today by Donald Trump and his, bull in a china shop act?
1: Well, Brad, we could spend the whole time trying to give you an answer, but I think there are so many ways we can look at this. First of all presidents have always selected members of the Commission of Fine Arts, the National Capital Planning Commission. That's nothing new. But what is new is to have people serving on these review authorities that have no experience in their areas of expertise. I can tell you, as someone that's lived in D.C. for several decades and has both given testimony and has presented before the Commission of Fine Arts, that it is always a privilege. And I used to think in these meetings, gosh, when I retire, I'm going to go full geek and just come to these meetings, because they were so invigorating, because the people were so visionary and the best at they were that you could have in architecture, landscape architecture, and the allied arts. 85% of the projects that go before the Commission of Fine Arts have a landscape component. There is, at this time, of the seven commissioners, no landscape architect sitting on that commission. So in a review process that begins foundationally with an agency that is meant to be stewards of our shared landscape, there is no expertise. Additionally, in just two meetings, many of these projects, think recently of the Eisenhower Memorial taking several years for approvals. Mm-hmm. Two short meetings, the second largest monument after the Washington Monument could be built in Washington. Two short meetings, no final designs in the review. And now, just like the staircase that has made its appearance on the White House, we now have a fortified installation for military use that's proposed in a heavily trafficked area in Washington. So I don't even know where to begin with this notion of legitimacy, because if there was a legitimacy, it would be foundational to avoiding, minimizing, and mitigating that process. That is what is different here. And I don't want to say uncharted territory or guardrail busting or unprecedented. It is all of those things that we see all of the time in relationship to these projects that are being forced upon the federal city and our shared heritage, because when it's gone, it's gone.
0: Yeah, I suspect whenever there's a proposal really for any new addition to the National Mall and the Monumental Corps and so forth, whether it's the World War II monument or Vietnam or MLK or Eisenhower, I suppose there's always a lot of sturm and drang and opposition from various people. But this seems quite a bit different from any that we have seen before in our history, as far as I can tell. I mean, have we ever had, has a president just pronounced there shall be a memorial arch or something like this? Or is there a very different way that these things generally come about over time?
1: Well, I would say, Brad, that the best known example that we hear about was the Truman tenure and the Truman balcony at the White House. Mm. That is probably the best known story, but I want to note two things about that are often not discussed. The first is it predates the Historic Preservation Act of 1966, which this administration is also currently putting a sledgehammer to, yeah, in a goal to undermine that. And one could look at these Washington projects as a test case study or perhaps legal setting precedents for the work they're trying to do across the nation. But the other thing that people don't know is that after Truman made all of his very controversial changes to the White House, the landscape, which had been pretty torn up in that process, was returned to the 1935 Olmsted firm vision. And so what it says is that even in that period of change that was being forced upon that site by the presidency, there was respect for the land. There was respect for how this building met that landscape, and the landscape was restored. And this is a very different scenario than we have ever seen, because these are all being viewed as objects in space, whether it's the helipad, whether it's the ballroom, the arch, the 200, you know, the Garden of Heroes. The mentality is almost that what we see is, and I'm not the first to talk about the developer in chief or the architect in chief, but they're about objects that are being forced upon a spatial plan that is what defines the nation's capital. So something as simple as putting the ballroom, if you look at a Google map, you will see there are a whole series of ellipses that then unite the conversation between the enclosed executive mansion and Lafayette Park and then the South Lawn. And what happens with the ballroom is you could see it's being forced even upon that ellipse where there's now a blip in it, where the landscape is, it's being forced upon it. You know, and it's the same thing with this sort of new helipad, where why would you put it on axis with the main rear door of the White House looking at the South Lawn? If you had a new car, would you actually build a place to park it right on axis so that you're, you know, when you open your front door, you're seeing where you're parked? I mean, it's just sort of, it just shows a lack of understanding and sensitivity to the cultural landscape of Washington, D.C., which is unrivaled anywhere else in the world as a Baroque city beautiful plan. And so, you know, I think it's going to be a challenge to have the landscape heal from all of this, but there will be stories to be told. Mm. And I think this issue of legitimacy, we all know that the way in which the, these projects are happening, it is by forcing a constant bending of review authorities, of government agencies. And most importantly, I want to note, Brad, that the public's voice is not being heard. There have been over 100,000 letters on the arch. 100,000. The White House had more than 30,000 letters. These were in sort of less than a couple of weeks. And so for a landscape that is supposed to symbolize democracy, this has been a very undemocratic process.
0: And this is sort of a grim thought here, but if a monument can be constructed, it can also be deconstructed and moved, presumably, if this were to go forward, Charles, despite the opposition. Is this something that might be deconstructed or moved after it is already built, or once it's up, it's up?
1: So, Brad, I know it would be tantalizing to go there today, but we're an advocacy organization for the authentic place. And I would say that many of us that are doing this work, we stand shoulder to shoulder to so many other great colleagues like the DC Preservation League and others. And our goal here is to protect and preserve. That is the core principles of the National Park Service. It should be the core principles of the National Park Foundation and the Trust for the National Mall, who are both serving as fiscal agents on a number of Trump projects right now. And I think that there has been significant mission drift in the nonprofit sector. There's been a bending of these organizations. Where is the White House Association? So no, I'm not going to go there, Brad, because at the end of the day, we remain true to the enabling legislation of the National Park Service Organic Act, which is preserve, protect, and enhance. And that is not what is happening today. And these are all national park units. And so I think there needs to be a wake-up call of how to get the agency back on track. And they're going to have to do a lot of PR, because they went from being like apple pie and just the most loved agency to yet another group that, like Congress, is acquiescing on their responsibility to safeguard our shared heritage.
0: So before I let you go, Charles, what happens next now? I'm wondering, like as I said earlier, I feel like Trump may have actually complicated the path forward by declaring it to be a military complex. Maybe I'm naive. Maybe that has smoothed the path somehow. The Supreme Court has been mighty friendly to him. It seems like allowing, you know, construction of the ballroom to continue even while the court challenges are underway. So I'm wondering what you see as happening next. How does this move forward? And what can our listeners do to help to ring in with their own thoughts on this?
1: Well, Brad, just to close the circle here, I would say, first of all, thank you for opening with that video and for inviting people to be part of the process. I think everyone's voice needs to be heard. I think in terms of where things are with the arch today, the fact that, you know, we have written letters to both the National Park Service and the Commission of Fine Arts as soon as the Donald Trump original post from Real Donald Trump, which you opened with, was went public, we said, hey, we need some counsel here. And, you know, we just had another meeting right after this week on Lafayette Park, and it's all the same players. And we, you know, I think that nobody really knows what's going on. We have gone our questions have gone unanswered. And so I think in the same way that we saw people that didn't know what was going on at the reflecting pool where we filed a lawsuit earlier this year, mm-hmm. And we saw a lot of finger pointing and confusion. I mean, you also noted about breaking ground on the arch, which was, again, you know, it went 36 hours before anyone corrected the record that the arch was not breaking ground, that it was mandatory archaeological work that was required under Section 106. I think that there is a lot of misinformation and confusion, and it's not just from us on the advocacy side, it's within these government agencies. And I don't know if they need whiplash collars more than we do, but I don't really know if anyone knows what's going on right now. But I agree with you. I think things just got a little more complicated, and we just don't know. Do these things go back to review authorities that have signed off on it? So it's unclear.
0: I'll say it's unclear, but if anything, Charles, thank you for clarifying at least what you understand, what you know regarding the history and how we got here. It's been, you know, when this project came up and people started talking about it and opposing it because of the sight lines between the Arlington Cemetery and the Lincoln Memorial, it was something that I just didn't even understand. I didn't even comprehend. It's good and helpful to understand that there are people like yourselves who understand that and who can explain that all of this was done on purpose. These are not accidents of fate. It's not a, you know, a collection of good and bad ideas over the years, that there are actually people overseeing this and doing these things on purpose with hopefully some sort of historic form that can last, hopefully, for centuries. We'll see how this plan goes. Charles Birnbaum is the president, CEO, and founder of the Cultural Landscape Foundation. You can get more information on their important work at tclf.org. I will link to Charles's background, really, the history of the Memorial Corps in D.C., how that came about, and why groups like his are so concerned about what we are looking at today. Charles Birnbaum, tclf.org. You can also find him on social media. Charles, really appreciate you joining us today. Hope you don't mind if we bother you again in the future as this all moves forward.
1: Please do, Brad. It's been a pleasure. Thank you.
0: Thank you, sir. All right. Well, that was interesting, wasn't it? That was enlightening, at least for me.
2: It was for me too, knowing the spatial relationships and the very, very purposeful, methodical effort to design the nation's capital in such a way that it preserves our history.
0: Yeah, knowing that this guy doesn't give a damn, Donald Trump. He's just running roughshod over it and putting up, you know, slapping up whatever gold pieces of crap he can.
2: Forcing it on
0: anywhere.
2: All of us.
0: Yeah, In any event, I know Charles Birnbaum said nobody really knows what's going on here. True. None of us actually do. But there is one thing that I do know.
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0: Hello, my name is Mike Diedrich, and this is the Veterans for Peace radio show. With me are today are Kimberly from Peace Trees Vietnam and Dia Huong, who's a University of California Erlangen professor. And we're generally going to talk about reconciliation, but I'll let our guests define that as they will. Why don't I start with a short introduction and just back up a little bit. This is being recorded on KODX 96.9 FM, and it will be archived there and also on VFP92.org website. So, Kimberly, why don't you start with an introduction for yourself, and we can go from there.
1: Sounds good. Thanks for having us, Mike. My name is Kimberly. I'm from Washington State. I'm a second-generation Vietnamese American. I was born and raised in the United States, and my parents and many people in my family are Vietnamese immigrants and Vietnamese refugees who left Vietnam by boat. I've been at Peace Trees Vietnam as the Citizen Diplomacy Manager for just almost 3 years now, and Peace Trees is a humanitarian organization that works to address the ongoing legacies of the U.S.-Vietnam War. So that's my general background in a nutshell.
0: Thanks, Kimberly. And Professor Dia Huong Nguyen.
2: Hi, everyone. Thank you, Mike, for having me today. My name is Dia Huong Nguyen, and I'm the Assistant Professor of History at the University of California in Irvine. My research interests focus on the social history of the Vietnam War and the human experience, especially the voices and the of the ordinary people in the southern part of Vietnam. I'm currently finishing my book manuscript, Eve of Destruction, A Social History of Vietnam's Royal City, from 1957 to 1967, focusing on the city of Hue in central Vietnam.
0: Well, the general sort of topic of this is reconciliation, and why don't we start with that? I suggested a couple of things that I thought that maybe should be discussed, but that's up to you, is that, your relationships with the Vietnamese in Vietnam, relationships with other Asian organization, Asian groups in here, and any sort of issues with racism that you've encountered by Americans or other Asians for that matter. That's just a suggestion. Go ahead. Would you like to, Professor Nguyen, would you like to go ahead and start?
2: Sure. Reconciliation is such a complicated issue in the aftermath of the Vietnam War. So to me, reconciliation can include several dimensions. So it could be a political one, it could be a social one, it could be the reconciliation in the diaspora between the U.S. and Vietnam, and also in my own field study, the historical reconciliation. We've been talking a lot about political reconciliation after the reunification of Vietnam in 1975. The U.S. and Vietnam has been moving toward the normalization in 1995. And then after that, we'll see a lot of people-to-people exchanges in both countries. Among the Vietnamese in Vietnam and in the diaspora, right? So that's a lot of different issues here. In the aftermath of the war, there's some legacies of the war. I would let Kimberly to talk more about this, all of the Agent Orange, of all of these unexploded ordnance and the environmental, the health consequences, all of that thing. I know that there's a lot of different associations, organizations continue the efforts to identify the remains and, you know, of the MIA, the soldiers. Also, we historians, we've been doing a lot in terms of collecting, documenting, and interpreting all of these historical memories between the, you know, within Vietnam and outside of Vietnam, because the Vietnam War was not only a war between the Vietnamese or among these Cold War powers like the U.S. and the USSR, China, or such, but it's also like a very much an international war that we have lots of documents and of very different social elements, different groups that give meanings and also have different interpretation of what that war meant to them and to their community. And also among the Vietnamese themselves, right, or ourselves, we have many different, we've been still working on a lot of differences, right, among the Vietnamese in post-war Vietnam and also in the diaspora. So the political differences, sensitive of the war, right, there's still a lot of issues that we can have a conversation about. Also, as an educator, I work with a lot of students, the younger generation now, I mean, in Vietnam and in the US, right, who did not experience the war, but they have so much interest in the war history through their family stories, through education, right, through the classes that they took. That they take, and also like now as the information is available everywhere, they go to museum, online media, and all of the memorials of the war that they can find. So there's a lot of issues here, and it's the reconciliation to me. It's also an ongoing process, right? Because we there's a lot of things that we still need to talk about and to do some to really act on that to make it happen.
1: That was a really good overview. It's a big topic. There's so many dimensions, like you mentioned, and I don't even think we'll even like scratch a large part of this or a little piggyback off of what you brought up with like a younger generation, because that's kind of what I focus a lot on at Peace Trees, but I also have a lot of experience in my personal life. So I think with the general topic of reconciliation as it relates to the U.S. Vietnam War, like in the mainstream narrative, maybe even outside of academia, I'm echoing a little bit, like, I'm not sure if you can mute one of the devices. I find that the topic of reconciliation is really focused on like the country to country level between like the U.S. and Vietnam, for example, and how they restored diplomatic relations in 1995 and what's happened after. Or it's like that, especially between like, as I was saying, which I'll pick up from where I left off.
0: Okay. Thank you.
1: Yeah. And I think if you mute one of your devices, I don't think it'll echo. Yeah. I think I was saying about reconciliation between a younger generation and an older generation. I very much see often in the Vietnamese community in general, this struggle because the younger generation and the older generation sometimes they view Vietnam differently, right? Mm-hmm. There is an older generation, for example, among a refugee population that view Vietnam in a different way. Maybe it's a country that they left war torn and they haven't seen since. They haven't seen it grow or develop or change. Mm-hmm. And sometimes younger people have this interest in modern day contemporary Vietnam. And they view the country very differently than the elders in their family or their local community. And so that conflict can be really hard to navigate because in that they may have trouble communicating about it because of language barriers, or they may have trouble communicating about it because maybe some people in the family have been to Vietnam since 1975, maybe some haven't. There's family trauma. There's so much to unpack, and that can be a real struggle. And I know as of late, there's been a very large movement and called phenomenon really of children are refugees choosing to move to Vietnam to study, to work, to vacation, to live, to start a new business or a new chapter in their life. And that has caused a lot of turmoil in the diaspora because within their families, the elders in their family are thinking, why would you go back to the country that I escaped from, that I fled, right? And so there's actually a documentary called The Empathizer about this. It's made by a Vietnamese American who interviews a lot of younger people in diaspora who moved to Vietnam and what their families struggle with. Even half a century after the war has formally ended, right? Decades later, it's still impacting many people. And I mean, these are just like one of the examples that I see. And I know, Mike, you had mentioned the flag topic as a potential conversation that we could discuss. And that's a really big topic in itself. I just want to point out, I do hear from younger people who struggle because they don't know what Vietnamese flag to recognize, right? The flag of modern contemporary Vietnam today is different maybe than the flag that they were raised with, the Republic of Vietnam flag, for example. And there are two flags in the world that exist to give you to Vietnam, and they don't know what quote unquote side to choose. They don't know if they should choose a side. They don't know what flag to acknowledge. And it's very difficult for younger people. Some I've heard feedback on this. And it's hard, especially if you're raised with one flag and in the diaspora and then go to Vietnam, you see a different flag, or vice versa. If you're a Vietnamese immigrant or a Vietnamese international student and you leave Vietnam and you go abroad and you see that it's a completely other flag that people recognize, it's very confusing and it's very conflicting. And that's a very charged topic. I won't say so much more about that, but that's still ongoing, you know, even five decades after the war still. And I just wanted to put in a plug for one of the programs at Peace Trees Vietnam. Our Heritage Circle program engages a younger generation with our work and builds mutual understanding between younger folks. And in this program, you have different people from many different backgrounds. We have some folks are identified as Vietnamese immigrants that came to the U.S. quite young, or Vietnamese international students or second generation like me. And everyone has different ideologies they're raised with, different ways they see Vietnam, different history they were taught. We have very different perspectives. And it's kind of interesting seeing that even so long after the war, this younger generation that did not experience the war, by the way, they're still dealing with its legacies that are not tangible. Right. When we think of explosive ordnance in Vietnam, that still needs to be removed. That's a very tangible war legacy that can be addressed, and it's very black and white. You take the bombs out of the ground. But the war legacy that live within people that transcends generations, it's very much harder to tackle because we can't see it, but people are feeling it. And how do we address that? That's, you know, why we need programs that build people to people ties, essentially.
2: Yeah, in the meantime, I can actually follow up with somewhat with what Kimberly just recently said. I think the younger Vietnamese Americans, they have a very different view today, right? Those exactly these generation who was born after the war and who was born in the US, right? Especially now we are in the second or even the third generation. And I heard a lot from my own students that some of them actually share the very different views on the history of the war as someone who teach them, right? The history of Vietnam and history of the war in particular. Of course, I still have students who had their grandparents or their uncles or so that generation participate in the war. And the war is something, is still a big shadow, right? It's a big thing that in their life, and they have big questions about what happened and why they were here in the they are here in the U.S., right? But in the meantime, there's also other students who say, they definitely understand their parents, their grandparents, and they also sympathize with what they did and totally in that family story. But they also share that it wasn't like, it's not necessarily their identity. Mm-hmm. So that's something that these Vietnamese American, right? These people, these in the larger community of Asian American, right? These They have a very different view of the history and of the war and of Vietnam today, right? So they wanted to move forward. They wanted to like add another chapter to it, right? So they may identify, they may define their generation, they may identify very differently from the previous generation. So a lot of them travel back to Vietnam. They want to see with their eyes, right, how like Vietnam look like today. And if they travel to Vietnam today, they see a very different Vietnam, right? Not the Vietnam of 1975, not the Vietnam of pre-1975 that their grandparents or their parents told them about. So this is a very big thing that it's very important that these Vietnamese American now talking about a different Vietnam compared to what they learn from their own family stories. It's a very complicated issues as now we see the very different generation, different views, different people who travel, who see with their own eyes, who experience very differently. So we as educators, right, we still teach them history of the war, of the of their own family and parents. What they did before 1975, what they did after 1975, I myself lead oral history projects. Many of my students conducted interviews with their own family members, especially their grandparents now, because the generation is that war generation is disappearing. And a lot of my students learn a lot about their family story via these interviews that they conducted themselves. And they also share very different views of the history. When my students conducted these interviews, I asked them to write reflection, not only about the content of the interview, the narrative, but also their own personal view of the narrative. And a lot of the students share very different views. They may grow up in in a family that has lots of fragments, if that's a lot of missing history that they never understand why that happened to their grandparents. Via these interviews, the students conducted themselves, they were able to learn about their own family history and also reflected on their own history and move on with the future. As some of them would listen to their parents and don't come back, or some of them would make their own decision and travel to Vietnam. A lot of my students travel to Vietnam and reported back to me, or not reported, I shouldn't say, but like, you know, told me after the trip that was amazing experience for them. And so as a teacher, as an educator, I would encourage right their aspiration to explore further the history and the presence of Vietnam. So definitely the issues of reconciliation, we see that there's many different directions to talk about that.
1: Okay. I like how you talk.
0: Can you hear me?
1: Yes.
0: Okay. One of the things, reconciliation, you know, for a veteran, American veteran going back, that was one of the, well, it at times almost brought tears to my eyes. The people mm-hmm. that I talked to, especially the other military veterans of the war, and how welcoming and supporting they were to people like myself who were not too many years ago were trying to kill them and vice versa. So it was actually I don't know if you'd call it healing or something like that, but it was revelatory to go back to Vietnam and see a country that was at peace. So anyway.
1: Yeah. Yeah, definitely returning to Vietnam, going to Vietnam can be very healing for people. And then, as I just mentioned, like sharing stories intergenerationally, I have seen is also like very healing. I think within families, I think about like Vietnamese families specifically, you know, if there is mutual interest across the generations, if a younger generation acknowledges the experiences of the elders and the elders are willing to share other stories to the younger generation and they can do that, like you mentioned in the interviews that were done in your example, that is a facilitation of healing and bonding. And when you do that,

0: So, the American veterans, right? The American Vietnam vets, coming back to Vietnam and was very warmly welcomed by the Vietnamese people or Vietnamese veterans in Vietnam, right? So I think this is really the reconciliation between the American Vietnam vets and the Vietnamese Vietnam vets, right? It is really the two directions, the two versions of the same experience, because they experience very differently, right? They experience the war very differently. But now, say 50 years after, 40 years after, 50 years of 60 years after the war, they return to their own battlefields. And I saw, them shaking hands. I saw them having meals together, conversations together, and they make friends now. So that's in at the personal level. I think this reconciliation happened in many ways, in many places, right?
1: Yeah.
0: Already.
1: I've definitely seen that a lot too, which is quite remarkable, right? That people can make amends. The one part I tend to think about is I think about Vietnamese veterans on the Arvin side, for example. They often get left out of this narrative of reconciliation, which is really unfortunate. And again, that's a very complicated topic as well. But I think you see more maybe reconciliation efforts, not just within the diaspora, but for that group between the diaspora and Vietnam specifically, we see it less. And that's also, I think, very painful, for some folks to accept, right? Because we should be healing on all sides. Suffering happened on all sides, really. And, to move forward with that is very challenging.
0: Yeah, no, that's very true. I see a lot of American Vietnam vets go to the, like here in Southern California, the American Vietnam vets go to the Vietnamese Vietnam vets events. And they also have that kind of conversations. But you're right that among the Vietnamese, right? I saw the Southerners and the Northerners sitting in the same, like, say, conference hall, but it's still a very difficult conversation for them.
1: Yeah. I would say there, I do see enthusiasm and energy among Vietnamese Americans to be civically engaged and to vote. I think of Pivot, actually another org, so I get Vietnamese American communities very engaged in the community on like voter education and registration and so on. So that's definitely, I think, true. I think the differences with the politics necessarily aren't specific to Vietnamese Americans or their families. I think in any family, you're going to see that divide between a younger and older generation, though.
2: Well, in that respect, they're probably similar to, say, other non-Vietnamese younger demographic too, which apparently are tending more to be involved in these green projects, voting projects, et cetera. Yeah.
1: Just great. Yeah, we want younger people to be engaged more.
2: So do Hung, what did your students who went to Vietnam and what did they come back and tell you generally?
0: Of the students that I know who come back to Vietnam, they came back with lots of different stories about current Vietnam. As I mentioned, right, their views of the of Vietnam today is very different from what they heard from their grandparents or grandparents or parents. And so they didn't really see that war story, right, that their grandparents told them. And they also see like a developing Vietnam, lots of connections that they things that they wanted to learn more about. Like I have a particular student who's interested in like media and film. And he went back to Vietnam and found a lot of opportunities to work with other Vietnamese peers, the same age, same generation, same interests. And they were talking about like, making a documentary together. I also see from the other direction, right? Some Vietnamese from Vietnam who came to the US, to Southern California and make documentaries about the Vietnamese Americans in the diaspora in Southern California and wanted to distribute that, wanted to launch that film.

0: Vietnam so that the Vietnamese people in Vietnam understand better, to get a better understanding of the Vietnamese diaspora. So there's efforts in both ways. But the things that I see from this younger generation, this young generation, I should say, it's really that kind of different view of Vietnam, right? Vietnam is no longer the Vietnam of 1975. Now they come back to Vietnam, they see a developing Vietnam. Well, of course, they also see lots of issues there, right? I have to admit that they see the issues, they see the problems, they see, you know, many other problems other than, like, say, the heat or the humidity that they, and, but they love the food, they love the environment, they love the open connections that they can have with lots of other peers of the same generation, same age, and lots of opportunities that they could do for themselves, for their community in the diaspora, and also for their friends and connection that they make in Vietnam.
1: Yeah, I'll just piggyback on that. I meet a lot of young Vietnamese Americans because we have a citizen diplomacy program at Peace Tree. So through study abroad programs or other citizen diplomacy trips, we send folks to Vietnam and I hear from them and it's often sometimes very emotional for them, right? Sometimes these young people, they're going to Vietnam and they're the first one in their family to go in a very long time. Sometimes they go before their parents even ever return to Vietnam. And it's very moving for them and transformational. And it sometimes they call it life-changing. So those are the types of words that they use when they come back to the US and I get to hear from them. I know they write about it quite often in journal, to help process all of it. It's a lot.
2: I talked to one of your staff members. I can't remember what his name was. I met him at the memorial service that you had. And he mentioned the fact that his Vietnamese language, his ability to speak Vietnamese was not very good at all. So he actually went and learned Vietnamese and used that to go back to Vietnam. In when he went back to it. So I mean, I've run across a few people who are Vietnamese and Vietnamese American and are not really able to speak Vietnamese at all. Even my bad Vietnamese is I come across as a linguist.
1: Yeah, and that's a struggle in the diaspora, right? Like, how do you maintain heritage language and how do you raise children bilingually in a country where the heritage language is not spoken like dominantly? It's tough. And is that specific to the Vietnamese diaspora? Generally, by the third generation, language dies in a diaspora community, which is really scary to think about. But then you see a lot in the pockets of Vietnamese America, you have different language schools that children and youth can go to. Hopefully I went to one growing up and I think that gave me at least a basic foundation, in my childhood, which is good. But that's a struggle. I think that's a struggle that I find when I talk to people in Vietnam, depending on their exposure and their experiences, they may not understand. Like, well, why don't people who live outside of Vietnam hear Vietnamese? Why don't they speak Vietnamese? And it's, well, when you're raised in an only English environment, it's hard to learn the language, right? Yeah.
0: No, that's true. I mean, a lot of my students here cannot really speak Vietnamese very well, even though their parents speak Vietnamese at home. So they can pick up the language when they are in Vietnam, but it's now become like a global situation for them in both ways, right? So whenever my students come to Vietnam, they still can use English because a lot more Vietnamese people in Vietnam now, especially the young generation in Vietnam, speaking English really fluently.
1: Yeah, very, very
0: So
1: well.
0: that make it very easy to, I mean, a lot easier, I should say, right? A lot easier for them to connect and to make friends. And so if you talk about, like, back to our theme today of reconciliation, it's really that conversation, that daily conversation, this kind of encounter that they meet on the street even, right? And all of these conversations that they have, sharing very ordinary thing, but that's on the personal level and the associational level too, right? Lots of organization, lots of agency is now working hard in Vietnam to push this further. So I think that it's there's lots of efforts on the ground on this. Language, I don't think is the barrier anymore.
2: Well, the other thing is Vietnamese. I'm not a linguist. My limited experience with Vietnamese, but to my ear, and it's probably true of other people, Vietnamese is not a complicated structural language in my experience. But if you don't listen to the language, you lose the ear. You have to have it in your ear. Mm-hmm. So because of the school and
1: not challenging grammatically, but challenging with the sound and the tones.
2: Sound and tone, yeah.
1: Yeah.
2: Well, I have a friend who actually is going to Vietnam he's a state worker, a State Department worker. So she's going back to DC for 6 months of Vietnamese training. She was a little apprehensive about it. She speaks Spanish, but I had six notebooks or workbooks from when I spent to language school in Biggsfield, Fort Bliss, Texas, when the Defense Language Institute and with all my notations on the sort of thing, they were still usable. So I gave them to her. So she's going to read them with language things where you get speak the language underneath. You got the translations. So all my penciled in is the Vietnamese to English, English to Vietnamese. So
1: yeah,
2: I told her that if she just listens to it long enough, you'll pick it up. You know, but if you don't, and it's true of these Vietnamese Americans if they're around English but not around Vietnamese, you end up saying stupid things in Vietnamese.
1: We all have to make mistakes when we're learning a language, right?
2: Yeah.
1: It's okay. Yeah.
0: And language is a living thing. So in Vietnam, the Vietnamese language itself is also developing, it's evolving. So there's a lot more new words that even Vietnamese natives, they cannot understand. It's totally understandable if foreigners, you know, make mistakes or misunderstand Vietnamese.
1: Is it hard for you to keep up with the evolving language in Vietnam living in California? Do you feel like you have to actively kind of keep up to date with how words are changing or new words or how things are said?
0: You know what? Because I, as a historian, I work a lot with the senior people. People who, you know, we historians work a lot with like the dads and people who are like in their 80s or 90s and myself. And so I work a lot with the people who still speak the very, very beautiful Vietnamese back in the 60s and in the 70s, you know. So that's a very different it's a different experience, but I love that, and it's a very I really treasure that and appreciate it. The developing language I talk about is actually the language of the young generation. Now different generations that they are talking about now, it's like the Alpha generation, Gen Z, whatever they call it. They have all of the different words, terms, slang, all of those things that I no longer understand. And it's not like that we have to keep up with them, but definitely if they talk to them, if you talk to them in daily conversation, you definitely have to learn all of those new terms. Yeah, I guess that here in the U.S., I also have international students, like the students who come from Vietnam, who speak that language. But I don't really speak to them in that kind of language in class environment. But I guess among themselves, right? Or my counterparts in Vietnam, like those teachers in Vietnam, I think that they need to learn those language to talk to the young generation because it's very, to me, there's a lot of new words.
1: It's quite interesting because the children are refugees. If they do know Vietnamese, they learn Vietnamese from their parents who left Vietnam, you know, after 75. So it's kind of like a little time capsule of the language and what it was like then. And that's
0: exactly.
1: something you can use at home. And so it feels in a sense like kind of outdated. And that's actually kind of the version of the Vietnamese that's taught in the language schools often, right? In the US, for example, when children go to Vietnamese language school. So it's kind of like a preservation of this older linguistic time, if you will. Yeah.
0: That's true. But you know, because the students today, they don't just learn in class.
1: Right. They're outside of class. Yeah,
0: and they
1: on social
0: go
1: media.
0: To social media. They go to all different websites
1: yeah.
0: and learn many different things. Mm-hmm. AI now is definitely a great tool, right?
1: Mm-hmm.
0: But then the language would be very different then.
1: Mm-hmm.
0: Because as historians, we read the documents like 50 years ago, 60 years ago. We talk to the people who lived in that society, in that community. So I myself learn a lot from those like
1: mm-hmm.
0: old stuff, old people,
1: mm-hmm.
0: right? So those, for me, it's the beautiful language that I learn and I try to preserve that. And of course, I have to use that language when I talk to those seniors, those Vietnamese seniors. I need to learn how to say, how to greet them, right? In
1: mm-hmm.
0: an appropriate way. All of that thing that happened daily. But to the young generation, even though they may live with those grandparents in the family, but they don't practice that kind of language or that
1: mm-hmm.
0: kind of manner. Because in living in the US now, like they were born and raised in the US, it's a very different environment. And also their grandparents' generation, they like now after decades living in the US, they let their children or grandchildren, learn the US culture. Even like on one hand, they still preserve the Vietnamese heritage, but they also, they understand that their grandchildren need to live here and learn
1: Yeah,
0: and I live here, right? So it's a very interesting story, but it's also for us as researchers, as scholars, we also see the disappearing of that old original, if we say,
1: mm-hmm.
0: right, Vietnamese culture and language. But it's history. Language is developing and evolving and it growing.
2: And most of the refugees spoke the southern dialect, you know, the so-called Saigon dialect. Your family, De Hung, were from the north, right? Your mother?
0: Yeah, you know what? Like a lot of families I talk to here in Southern California speak in northern dialect because originally
1: really?
0: They migrated from the north.
1: Yeah.
0: So a lot of people still... speak the northern dialect, their children too. So to me, it's very interesting though, because that exactly even the pre-1954 language that way they preserve, because that the way that the northerners say in the north, before they move south, they keep that. Yeah, so I'm very surprised when they talk to me in northern dialect, and it's really great to see and to listen to the sound and the voice and the also the attitude of these people. Yeah.
1: Mm-hmm. I'm glad you have these experiences. It sounds like you're enjoying them.
0: I'm sorry.
1: Oh, it sounds like you're enjoying being able to work and talk and interview these older folks. I'm glad you're enjoying it.
0: Yeah, no, it's very interesting. And I always welcome more people who wanted to become our interviewees and also become our interviewers. We at UCI, I lead an oral history project entitled My Vietnam Story. And every year I have different students interviewing their own family members and also various individuals of the war generations.
1: Mm-hmm.
0: We had students interviewing Vietnam, like American Vietnam vets, Vietnamese Vietnam veterans, Korean Vietnam vets, also a lot of like civilians of all sides, including the southerners, the northerners, the anti-war protesters. So at our project of the My Vietnam Story, we have our own website, but we also welcome, we always welcome the people who wanted to participate in our project. Like this, this fall quarter, currently, I have more than 10 interviews that my students will conduct, and they would have, so every year we have students conducting interviews with various interviewers of the war generation. I also have assistant of the project who conduct interviews with a lot of, especially Vietnamese, American in Southern California, because as one of you mentioned earlier that this war generation is disappearing, and we wanted to document that. We wanted to capture, and we wanted to document it, and we wanted to preserve that. So this oral history is the best way to really very quickly, right, collecting these disappearing stories. And also because the Southerners, who often, right, ignore in the conventional history of the war. So we talk about the Americans, we talk about Washington and Hanoi, especially, also the, all of the political, story, military dimension, the war, the conflict, the battles, but not about the civilians, not about the, different ordinary people who live in very different places in the rural area, in the urban area. And we often talk about like, say the North and the South during the war. But you can ask any Vietnamese and, they would tell you like, it wasn't just North and South, right? Vietnam has many different regions, and these regional diversity, these regional differences is really important in Vietnamese culture. We talk about the North and South again. And then how about the Central Vietnam? Central Vietnam has many different provinces, and each province has different history of their own, right? Different language. Different dialects, different like local history. All of these people experience very differently the war, the aftermath, current Vietnam today. So all of these, for us historians, are very important, equally important, right? And we wanted to record them all. So with all of these war generation in all of all sides disappearing, we wanted to record, to preserve their stories, because we talk about the war a lot. There's numerous accounts on the war, but when we talk about social history, about cultural history, about intellectual history, there's still a lot of missing stories, a lot of gaps in the history of the Vietnamese, of modern Vietnam, and of the war itself. I know that there's a lot of efforts in many different, at many different institutions and universities in the US, in Vietnam. Now, back to our story of reconciliation, right? It is part of that when we wanted to preserve their story, their heritage.
2: Well, you know, the Diu Hin mentioned, and she was a major translator for this book, Southern Voices, but her, and because her family has Arvin, former Arvin soldiers in it. And I mentioned to her, says, I'd like to, you know, I wish I had lived longer or had the ability to do stories of these Arvin, you know, soldiers who are in current Vietnamese history, somewhat marginalized, really. That's deliberately on part of the government, but also just because of historical circumstance. And, but to do a book, I mean, these things, the interviews that you're talking about, Diu Hin, are those actually written down? Are they actually published in a text form, or is it just oral, electronic versions of conversations?
0: So currently, what we do is we have a website of all of the interviews that we conducted. And currently, it's still under construction. We have a website already, a couple of interviews there, but we have a lot more that we need to upload. We wanted to prioritize the interviews first because, and we also have a list of like the older people we need to interview first, and then we can move on to the younger one, right? Or the in better health conditions, for example, so that we can interview as many as we can when we still can, right? So currently we just have a audio recording or some video recordings of these interviews, and they are all preserved at UCI libraries and won't be uploaded to be publicly accessible. Currently, it's accessible via our own website, but it will be professional preserved at the UCI Libraries Special Collection.
1: That's amazing. That's
2: Well,
1: awesome.
2: what I found with doing my book is that the interviews that I had, they need to be edited because you've got these raw interviews, and for readability, if it's on the text, you have to have an editor, not to change it, but to make it so that it's, or well, take out all of the, and
0: That's true. From the view of historians, of a researcher, we actually wanted to record all of these fragments, all of the silence, all of the pulse, and all of the difficulties when they try to retell their story. Because of course, to all of these veterans or the senior people, telling the story of the war is another time they experience that trauma, that hard story, the story that many of them wanted to forget. But now when they have to retell the story, and it depends on the people who ask the question, if they were able to ask the right question, then that exactly when the veterans or the individual of the war generation, the anti-war protesters, they would be able to tell their story in the most comfortable way. And then, of course, the memory is fading. All of these stories have many different details that they might already forget. But we try to collect the stories as original as possible, in the way that the people wanted to share their story, in the way that the people consider what is significant and what is not. Because that's also tell us a story about the aftermath of the story of the war, about how they memories how they remember the war, how they shape and structure their own story of the war. There are many different details, especially in the aftermath of the war, the many political sensitive stories that they don't want to share, even within their own family. But as historians, as oral historians, we try to record, to preserve, and to document as much as we can. All of the narrators of our project had to sign an agreement, like a consent form. If they don't want to share the story publicly, we would completely respect that. And that would be only preserved for researcher. I tell my students all the time, like, think 50 years from now, 100 years from now, if any researcher, any historians, any students wanted to learn about the Vietnam War, they would never have the chance to conduct these interviews, to talk directly to the war to the war veterans. So we have to imagine the way that 50 years from now, 100 years from now, if anyone wanted to learn about this particular individual or this particular war story, they have the full picture, the full story of that. Including the pulse, including the even cry, during the interview. So all of that were recorded, and within both the questions and the answers. If we publish it on YouTube or for any other purposes, we may edit it. Because we you never want to be like, you know, an hour of just like crying and pause and then, oh, I forget, you know. But from the view of researcher, of scholar, of historian, we actually work on it professionally. We wanted to report the full story as told by the war witness and makers.
2: Well, you know, I'm not an expert on this, but the let's hope that in 100 years these electronic records are still viable. I don't know if that's going to be the case or not. However, if you've got some print text, it would be. You know, it's sort of like the difference between old photographs and silver gelatin photographs and modern digital photographs. You know, it's let's hope that digital records are actually transferred to something that'll last. I don't know if that's going to be the case, you know.
0: Yeah, I hope that will be available too.
2: Yeah. Okay. Well, let me close this off. I thank you for Diu Hong for doing this, and also Kimberly. It's actually great. So this is Mike Dietrich with Veterans for Peace, Daniel Ellsberg, Chapter 92. Signing off with my two guests. But also, you can listen to this on KODX 96.9 FM. So thank you, Kimberly and Diu Hong.
1: Thank you so much for having us. 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

0: From the studios of KPFA in Berkeley, California, this is Flashpoints. On today's show, we feature an interview with Sarah Kirshner, co-founder and international coordinator of the International Jewish Anti-Zionist Network. Sarah helps us unpack what she considers to be the inherent dangers of California Senate Bill SB 1387, which officially recognizes Jewish identity as an ethnicity. She also helps us understand the definition of anti-Semitism and what it means to be a Zionist. It's also time to ask for your support for Flashpoints, KPFA, and Pacifica Radio. We're going to make it really interesting today, so stay tuned locally as our affiliates hear an interview with Rabbi Michael Lerner from the Flashpoints Archives. We'll be right back with that and more here on Flashpoints, your daily investigative news magazine. 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And welcome back to Flashpoints on Pacifica Radio. I'm Kevin Pina. Right now, as the death toll in Gaza continues to climb, we're witnessing what appears to be a highly coordinated, multi-front cultural war around this issue right here in the United States. The question on the table, is the goal of this cultural war to criminalize dissent, manipulate civil rights law, and literally erase the word genocide from our vocabulary? Just weeks ago, more than 5,000 public figures across the entertainment industry signed an open letter backed by the Creative Community for Peace. This Hollywood statement outright rejects the accusation that Israel's committing genocide, claiming the charge is a blood libel designed to delegitimize the state of Israel and fuel global anti-Semitism. Meanwhile, here in California, the state legislature just unanimously passed Senate Bill 1387, which is sitting on Governor Gavin Newsom's desk right now, awaiting his signature of veto by the end of this month. The bill mandates that state agencies collecting demographic data add a separate category for Jewish ancestry or ethnicity. While proponents claim it is necessary for tracking hate crimes, progressive Jewish organizations have fiercely opposed the legislation, warning it sets a dangerous precedent by legally classifying a religion as an ethnicity. But the legal groundwork for this cultural offensive was laid years ago. In December 2019, Donald Trump signed Executive Order 13899, weaponizing Title VI of the Civil Rights Act. The order directed federal agencies to use the highly controversial International Holocaust Remembrance Alliance, or IHRA, definition of anti-Semitism, a framework that intentionally conflates criticism of Israel with anti-Jewish hatred. This executive order has since become the primary tool used to threaten universities with the loss of federal funding and to crush Palestinian solidarity on college campuses. Joining us to provide her perspective about this web of legal and cultural warfare is Sarah Kirshner. Sarah is the founder of the International Jewish Anti-Zionist Network, which was established in 2008 to challenge the Zionist co-optation of Jewish identity and unconditionally oppose what they label as Israeli apartheid. Sarah was also the producer of a documentary film, Enduring Roots, Over a Century of Resistance to the Jewish National Fund. Sarah Kirshner, what a pleasure to have you here on Flashpoints on Pacifica Radio today.
1: Thank you for having me, Kevin.
0: Well, Sarah, I want to start with this, I don't want to call it massive, but, you know, a lot of signatories. This letter we just saw out of Hollywood, over 5,000 actors and executives basically declaring they're sickened by the word genocide being applied to Gaza. They're claiming the specific intent isn't there and that it's all just a blood libel to make Israel a pariah. How do you see this mobilization of cultural elites? How does policing the word genocide actually act as the propaganda shield for what the Israeli military is doing on the ground?
1: I think this is, as you said, a deflection to avoid what is actually beyond a shadow of a doubt happening in Palestine, in Gaza, and spreading into the West Bank, which is by anyone's definition a genocide. And it's something that, as a Jewish organization, we are very attuned to, obviously, because many of us, many of our direct ancestors survived and or perished in the Nazi genocide and other pogroms. And so to see people sign on to genocide denial raises alarms for our organization, for a growing number of Jewish people across the United States and across the world who are watching this live motion genocide, which is undeniable.
0: And you're listening to Flashpoints on Pacifica Radio. That's the voice of our guest, Sarah Kirshner. So Sarah, let's bring this to what's happening right here in California.
1: Yeah.
0: Senate Bill 1387 just sailed through the state legislature without a single no vote and is sitting on Newsom's desk right now. It officially adds Jewish as an ethnic category for state demographic data. Groups like Jewish Voice for Peace are sounding the alarm. You spent your life fighting the conflation of Judaism and Zionism. Why is it so dangerous for the state of California to legally define Jewishness as an ethnicity? And how does this play into the broader political goals of the Zionist movement?
1: Yeah, I mean, I think that's an important question. And you have to look at the arc of the past 16 years of a very intentional strategy that conflates criticism of Israel, criticism of Zionism, anti-Zionism, with anti-Semitism, even when it's coming from Jewish people like Jewish Voice for Peace or the International Jewish Anti-Zionist Network or a lot of Jewish academics who are challenging Zionism and challenging this conflation. And if you go back, what you'll see is an agenda that starts with the misuse of the IHRA, definition, the International Holocaust Remembrance Alliance definition of anti-Semitism. And even the drafter, Kenneth Stern, who drafted that definition, is criticizing the way that it's being adopted and used by the federal government and states like the state of California. The concern is that what it's trying to do is squash public debate on Palestine. And so it's a several-step process by which you use the IHRA definition to define anti-Semitism to include criticisms of Israel, including the questioning of whether or not it is ethical, principled, and even in the interests of Jewish people to have an exclusively Jewish apartheid state, Zionist apartheid state in Palestine. And if you question that, once you define anti-Semitism as questioning Israel or criticisms of what's happening, or even calling accurately what is happening a genocide, then you make the leap that if you can confirm that being Jewish is an ethnicity, not the religion, and not discrimination for the practice of the religion of Judaism. But if you can define being Jewish as an ethnicity, which is complicated because, in fact, something Zionism tries to erase is that Jews come from all over the world, including all over Southwest Asia, North Africa, or what some people call the Middle East. And then Jews who come from that part of the world don't share the same ethnicity as Jews who come from other parts of the world. Just like Jews who come from Europe don't necessarily share the same ethnicity as Jews who come from Ethiopia. Because Judaism is a religion, and then there are pockets of different Jews with different ethnicities and different cultural backgrounds, which Zionism tries to reduce to a monolith so that it can keep the narrative that there is one Jewish experience and that all Jewish people belong in a Jewish apartheid state and aren't safe in the rest of the world. And that is something we fight because, like all minorities, we are fighting for collective rights and we fight against any genocide, of course, first and foremost, one being done in our name. So once you conflate being Jewish and Judaism with Zionism, and then you reduce Jewish people to a single ethnicity, which we are not, but though the Nazis also did that, you then are able to take the leap and say, using the IHRA definition in which anti-Semitism is criticism of Israel and all Jews are one ethnicity, criticisms of Israel become part of an attack on all Jewish people or someone who identifies as Jewish and is offended by that critique. And that has been used to erode Title VI protections that were created to protect the very people that Zionism in this country, we know that Zionism and what Israel is doing is deadly. Of course, it's a genocide for people in Palestine, and it has been ethnic cleansing for over 76 years. But what's also true is that Zionism targets Palestinians, other Arab Americans, other Arabs living in the United States, and it also participates in the wars that the U.S. is launching against other parts of the world like Iran. Because all of it comes down to the United States' interests in that region, which Jews and Jewish safety is being used for to justify what we're doing there and the many wars we have to control the resources in that region and have geopolitical control in that region. And so all of this becomes a smokescreen to secure support for Israel at a time where there is growing exposure that Israel has been and continues to be built on ethnic cleansing and genocide. It is also a way of trying to silence the many voices that are raising alarms over genocide and over that ongoing ethnic cleansing, including many Jewish people. We ourselves get accused of anti-Semitism for trying to stop a genocide, which is very in line for us with standing on Jewish participation in the fight against our persecution and also for collective liberation. So this is a very dangerous orchestrated attempt to conflate Judaism and Zionism in ways that serves a political agenda and that is meant to silence the growing dissent, just as these 5,000 people signing on this letter in Hollywood is in opposition to the growing voices of our cultural icons against this genocide. We saw the support from Macklemore. We saw the world come out and support his refusal to participate in being silenced. And then we saw the opposition to Ed Sheeran canceling him under pressure from his agent. And then we see someone like Mark coming out and speaking out against this genocide. Susan Sarandon. So many people have come out and spoken against this genocide.
0: Mark Ruffalo. Well, also yeah. Susan Sarandon, but Mark Ruffalo for sure.
1: Well, Mark Ruffalo recently, Susan Sarandon has always stood on this.
0: Also Bardem.
1: Yes, there's so many people, honestly, a growing number of people. And so you always see a counter reaction. And what it's a sign of is that the more absurd their claims are, the more they have to reach to deny genocide after our history and experience of genocide, that is the sign of a movement that is losing ground, a reactionary movement that is losing ground. And so it keeps stretching the bounds and it doesn't care about the costs. Because this has not only been an attack on Palestine, it's been an attack. They are willing to compromise decades of work being done to shift our education system towards more anti-racism. And what this movement is willing to do is completely destroy anti-racist studies, ethnic studies, critical race theory, hard-won struggles by African Americans to include basic education on slavery, to talk about Black liberation movements, to talk about the anti-apartheid struggle. And the Zionist movement that includes both right-wing and democratic Jewish organizations is participating in the rollback of anti-racism. It is contributing to Trump's recent executive order to claim that white South Africans who lost property in the anti-apartheid struggle should be given reparations while Black people in this country have no reparations. It is all part of a reactionary push towards authoritarianism, towards repression, towards a squelching of free speech, towards a squelching of critical theory and critical debate, and towards a rollback of civil rights and anti-apartheid gains in the United States and internationally.
0: Now, Sarah, you see Senate Bill 1387 in that context. I just want to be clear.
1: Absolutely.
0: Explain that a little more.
1: So you also have to look at AB 715. So SB 1387 is the piece of the puzzle that is looking at equating being Jewish within an ethnicity. Now, this is happening in a context where people who support the state of Israel, Zionists, are demanding that ethnic studies that was created to lift up the invisible histories and the erased histories of indigenous people in the United States, of African Americans and Black liberation struggles, of La Raza,
0: Asians,
1: and immigrant yes. rights, of Asian Americans, of Southeast Asians, of Palestinians and Arab Americans. And that was created to break through propaganda that has been shoved down our throats for centuries and erases this history. Zionism is part of a project to erase the history of Palestinian struggle. SB 1387 is attempting to recenter Jewish Jews as part of ethnic studies and then combined with the defining, which is what AB 715 did, combining IHRA with anti-Semitism in Title VI, criticisms of Israel are then an attack on an ethnic minority, not a religious minority, an ethnic minority, Jews. And then Jewish experience, particularly in this case, the attempt is Zionist Jewish experience and the interests of a state, of a nation state, that state is Israel, become non-broachable when you conflate being Jewish with being Zionist, criticisms of Israel with criticisms with anti-Semitism, and then you make all Jews who are multiple ethnicities one ethnicity, again, something only before this the Nazis have done and the state of Israel, that it's blood, that it's what you're born into. And then that whole package means that when you challenge Israel or study the history of Palestine, that becomes mislabeled, cynically labeled as anti-Semitism. That's how it fits into this puzzle. That is the real agenda here.
0: Well, you're listening to Flashpoints on Pacifica Radio. That's the voice of our guest, Sarah Kirshner. She's the founder of the International Jewish Anti-Zionist Network, which was established in 2008 to challenge the Zionist co-optation of Jewish identity. She's also the producer of a documentary film, Enduring Roots, Over a Century of Resistance to the Jewish National Fund. Sarah, I want to just take a brief moment because I don't want to assume that folks in our audience are clear on the definition of Zionism and are clear on the accusations. I'm thinking of the Amnesty International report, which came out in 2023, a year before October the 7th, which labeled and gave in specific detail the ways in which Israel can be considered an apartheid state. Can you help our listeners unpack that in an easy way so that they know what you mean when you say Zionist or when you say Israeli apartheid?
1: So the way we understand Zionism is that it's a political ideology, a political project that includes a set of policies that first created the state of Israel and continues to operate within not only the state of Israel, but also globally to produce support for the state of Israel. And that ideology is explicitly by its own definition, a colonial ideology in which Zionism claims that because Jewish people have experienced persecution, they have a right to colonize the land in Palestine and establish a Jewish apartheid state. And I'll explain what that means. Israel is an apartheid state in which Jewish people, by the nature of explicit apartheid policies, are given rights above indigenous Palestinians, and as a result of those rights, are able to gain not only economic benefits, a different kind of education, have access to roads, but also in that process, Palestinians have been displaced and ethnically cleansed from their land. That land has been stolen, and part of the Jewish National Fund's job was then to take Palestinian land and put it in trust for the state of Israel so that the state of Israel, through the Jewish National Fund, owns previously Palestinian-owned land, Palestinian-owned homes, and that is an expansionist project. So Zionism continues to try to expand the boundaries of what the state of Israel owns and controls and forces Palestinians off of, and that this project in Gaza and the Amnesty International report described a slow motion genocide, the slow process of making conditions unlivable in Gaza towards forcing Palestinians in Gaza to leave so that they can continue to establish Jewish only settlements inside of Gaza like they are trying to do in the West Bank. And they, you know, Amnesty International isn't the only people who have done that. In 2010 and 2011, we did a tour across Europe, the UK, Canada, and the United States with Hayo Meyer, who's a survivor of Auschwitz, a German survivor of the Nazi genocide, which he fled as a teenager alone. And he lost his parents to it. And he went around warning in 2010 and in 2011 that what was happening in Gaza was the precursor to the Nazi genocide. It was the type of apartheid and racist policies that he saw from the Nazis that were happening and continue to happen in Palestine then as they are now, that led to then a final solution, which if you look at Gaza, cannot be understood as anything other than a final solution. That is consistent with what Zionism has been. It is, in simple terms, maximum land in Palestine for Jews with minimal Palestinians. That is the simplest definition of Zionism, its agenda, its policy, and its ideology.
0: Now, help us to also define anti-Semitism within your lens and the lens of your organization.
1: So anti-Semitism is state-backed, regime-backed prejudice, discrimination, and violence against Jewish people simply for being Jewish, whether that's Jewish by historical affiliation and ancestry, whether that's Jewish by participation in cultural and community institutions, or whether that's Jewish by religion.
0: Does that also cover, for example, within the workplace?
1: Yes, of course. I mean, particularly if the state then supports corporations or employers in being discriminatory. Whenever there is regime or state-based discrimination, there is then expressions of that throughout the institutions of that society, and then also there's often street manifestations of it. But we have not seen that kind of anti-Semitism for a very long time in this country. And more recently, we've seen it because paradoxically, the Trump regime, which supports Israel and Zionism out of its own self-interest and what it thinks is in the best interests for both global corporations that benefit from Israel's role and also the United States' investment in what Israel protects for it there. We ironically also see, because of the rise in white nationalism, a rise in a kind of anti-Semitism we haven't seen for a very long time. And we saw that during his first time in office with marches that said the Jews will not replace us. But that's really the first time. And it wasn't like lots of other minorities in this country or majorities, as is the case with a lot of the immigrant populations that are being targeted by the Trump administration. It's just that our experience is an exceptional. And at this moment, when Jews have a lot of influence and privilege because of this conflation between Zionism and being Jewish, and because Israel does such an important job for the United States. So Jews have a lot of influence in their ability to rally support for Israel at a time where there is a very real genocide in Palestine.
0: I'm just curious because I want to go back to this definition of genocide because it's very charged now, particularly mm-hmm. with that Hollywood release. But I was taken aback by Amos Goldberg, right? He's a professor in the Department of Jewish History and Contemporary Jewry mm-hmm. at Hebrew University of Jerusalem. He's also a fellow at the Van Leer Jerusalem Institute. He came out and he said, this is a genocide. But
1: correct.
0: Also, more importantly, he brought up that there's not just the IHRA definition of anti-Semitism, the International Holocaust Remembrance Alliance, which the Trump administration is using to criminalize students who are, they claim are pro-Palestinian on universities across the country. But he brought up the Jerusalem Declaration on Anti-Semitism. I'm sure you've read that as well.
1: Uh-huh.
0: I'm just wondering, where do you land in that? I've read
1: yeah.
0: both of them very carefully. I think it's really important that everybody know those two documents. There's the IHRA, the International Holocaust mm-hmm. Remembrance Alliance statement on anti-Semitism, but there's also the Jerusalem Declaration

0: Jerusalem definition is better. There are some things that we disagree with it, but it's not important. The important thing is that it doesn't continue to conflate criticisms of Israel and anti-Semitism, and it focuses on what anti-Semitism is, which is an attack on Jewish people and Jewish institutions for them being Jewish. Having your feelings hurt or feeling uncomfortable by being challenged for your support of something that is being called genocide is not the same thing as being unsafe. Being challenged and feeling uncomfortable is very different than being unsafe. Palestinians and people being targeted in this country by racism day in and day out, by police violence as a result of racism day in and day out, by being threatened with deportation and incarceration day in and day out because of racism, is very different than being questioned for your support of something that by any expert's definition is a genocide, including Barry Trachtenberg, who's an expert on genocide and testified in Palestine versus Biden, including the Hebrew University professor you mentioned.
1: ICJ.
0: The International Court of Justice also defined it as a genocide, correct?
1: Well, so I also am always curious about internal dissent within Israel itself, because I don't want to have a bias where I label all Israeli citizens as supporters of genocide. But yet I, as many people have seen on social media, some of the incomprehensible video clips of showing Israeli citizens celebrating while bombs were going off, and certainly innumerable videos posted by IDF members themselves of what we can only say is cruel. And then, of course, those videos of some Israeli citizens dressing as Palestinians and mocking them while the bombs were falling. But I don't want that to color the entire Israeli people. I must imagine there are some sectors, some pockets of resistance that still exist in Israel itself. And I'm wondering if you can speak to that. Are you in contact with those people? Do they exist? Is there still resistance within Israel to the Netanyahu government and what it's been pursuing? How do you view that?
0: Of course there's opposition. People who are truly committed to freedom, human rights, and justice for Palestinians inside of 48, inside of Israel, are a small number. It's a small number. There were mass protests against Netanyahu, but a lot of that was because they thought he handled the hostage situation poorly, and they were right in their assessment that his actions were actually probably the biggest death of Jews, both during friendly fire on October 7th. A lot of Jewish people were killed by Israeli soldiers on October 7th. And then the bombs is what killed a lot of the rest of the hostages. And we've all seen the videos of Israelis signing bombs and writing letters on the bombs, mocking Palestinians. We've also seen Israeli citizens cheering at the Israeli soldiers being found not guilty of heinous crimes of sexual violence and crimes against humanity. There's always resistance. Under the Nazis, it may have been a small group, but the resistance of Germans who hid Jews and others, trade unionists, people with disabilities. I mean, the people who resisted the Nazis may not have been large in number, but they're always significant in terms of maintaining our humanity. That said, there is not the kind of mass resistance that there should be and could be inside of Israel. And the whole thing is a setup. When I have spent time in historic Palestine, and that includes what is now called the State of Israel, and the level of fear, the militarization of the entire society, the bomb checks at every cafe, at every place you go, it is just a perpetuation. It is not a departure from the history

0: of anti-Semitism that it claims to be a solution for. It was a substitute for a global movement of recognizing the rights of all minorities and all oppressed people. And now it's become part of that system of targeting people who are oppressed. And there's not enough Israelis standing up to it, but there are certainly some, and they are putting themselves on the line in doing that inside of Israel, and they paid the price, just like Refuseniks plays pay the price. But we are still waiting for that mass movement, right?
1: Absolutely. I mean, I'm looking. I'm watching. I hope others are
0: That's
1: as well.
0: Right.
1: So finally, Sarah, do you think grassroots organizations, trade unions, you know, educators, do we need to focus more on the directly challenging this legally or on shifting the broader cultural narrative outside of the courts or both? How can we do that?
0: I mean, people are doing it. Educators are coming up with alternative curriculums. IJAN worked with Liberated Ethnic Studies on a curriculum about the Nazi genocide that was about anti-fascist history. And that draws a different conclusion than the way that it's presented in most schools right now, on a definition of anti-Semitism that lifts up what it really is and doesn't allow it to be cynically misused for support for Israel, which is a nation state and not a people. And so I think those kind of efforts to just keep critical thinking

0: changing the lines that can be crossed. You are advancing genocide. You are saying this isn't genocide. You are allowed to do this to a population of people, and we will all pay for that. We will all pay for that.
1: Very powerful words from our guest, Sarah Kirshner, founder of the International Jewish Anti-Zionist Network, also producer of a documentary film, Enduring Roots, over a century of resistance to the Jewish National Fund. Sarah, I can't thank you enough for sharing your views with us here in our audience on Flashpoints on Pacifica Radio.
0: Thank you, Kevin.
1: And now for our affiliates. Now and again, I love to turn into the Flashpoints archives, KPFA archives, and dig out bits of history. This interview struck me when I first heard it live, and it still moves me today. It is an interview with the late Rabbi Michael Lerner, the founder of Tikkun magazine, by our executive producer, Dennis Bernstein. And really listen closely, because you're going to hear so many parallels, so many parts of this interview that parallel what's going on today in Gaza, what's gone on over the last couple of years in Gaza. And remember while you're listening to this that this was broadcast on May 19th, 2021. Let's listen in.
2: Well, Netanyahu is determined to continue his bombardment of Gaza. That's what he tells the U.S. President Joe Biden. Meanwhile, according to UNICEF, the situation for children is just desperate. Thousands, tens of thousands of kids are in trouble at many different levels. There's so much going on there on the ground in Gaza, and the bombs are continuing to fall again. Joining us is Rabbi Michael Lerner. Rabbi Lerner is the founder of Tikkun magazine. He's been a longtime activist and a very powerful critic of Israeli occupation of Palestinian lands. Rabbi Michael Lerner, welcome back to Flashpoints. It's been a long time.
3: Yes, it has, Dennis. Thank you so much for inviting me.
2: Well, these are pretty terrible times now. What I'm reading, I was looking for a particular quote from UNICEF, and it's a dire situation. Hundreds of thousands of children are like really in grave jeopardy, no purified water, and besides the fact they're being devastated by the level and intensity of the bombs, your initial gut reaction to what's going on?
3: Well, it's a terrible set of war crimes being committed against the Palestinian people in Gaza, and an outrageous behavior that I believe even 1,000 years from now, Jews will be repenting for this particular invasion, and more generally for the whole way that Jews have treated the Israelis have treated the Palestinians, but it's Jewish Israelis who have treated Palestinians in an outrageous and disgusting way. I feel. Of course, I have relatives in Israel. I care about my fellow Jews in Israel, but I also care about the Palestinian people, and not just in Israel, but in the West Bank and in Gaza and in camps, refugee camps all over the Arabic world, and for my brothers and sisters who are Palestinians in this country, they have suffered tremendously over many, many decades, and the suffering eventually reached a boiling point a few weeks ago in Jerusalem, but the reaction to the decades of unequal treatment and oppression did not have to lead to a response from Gaza. This was the decision on the part of Hamas to

0: attempt to bomb Israel with a full knowledge that when it had done that in 2014, that Israel had wiped out even larger numbers of people than it had so far murdered on the West Bank. I mean, in Gaza right now, and devastated Gaza then, to make that decision when there was no plausible way that sending those rockets would get through the same defense system that had made them essentially useless in 2014, that there's no possible way that they could be inflicting any serious price on Israel, but instead was predictably going to lead Israeli leader Netanyahu, who already was looking for some way to shift attention away from the trial he was soon to be facing. Actually, he had started already, but it would be postponed while there's a national emergency. Well, here he got it. He got it. And he got it because de facto, even if not subjectively by their intention, de facto his best ally is Hamas. Hamas seems always to be there ready to give a provocation so that he can be declaring himself a national hero by standing up for all Israelis. Meanwhile, even though there's no possible way that the threat could be a real threat to the existence of Israel, it did send hundreds of thousands of Israelis day in and day out over the course of the past week or 10 days into shelters, because nobody knew for sure that they would not be hit. And some Israelis were, actually some Israeli houses, a handful, but were hit by those missiles. So everybody's spending their time rushing to shelters, and this is the biggest gift that you could possibly get to the right wing of Israel, whose primary raison d'etre and line is the whole world is after us. The whole world is after us.
1: Michael, let me jump in for a second here. I'll let people know you're listening to Flashpoints on Pacifica Radio, daily investigative news magazine. We're speaking with Rabbi Michael Lerner, founder of Tikkun magazine. Now, I know, Michael, there was about to be a trial, but this isn't the first or the second or the third or the fourth time that that Netanyahu outmaneuvered the folks, you know, the Israelis and the Palestinians. This is what he does. But we know that it was coming to a boiling point. Nobody was saying anything. So the ethnic cleansing, as it was moving into East Jerusalem, was getting out of control. You have settlers moving into the backyards of people. There was no stopping. Nobody was talking about it. The Biden administration certainly didn't jump right into the fray and say, you cannot do this anymore, Netanyahu. So you've got, and then you've got the attacks on the holy places. And, you know, I'm sort of, Dick Gregory used to say, you know, the teapot is boiling on the stove. You could either shut off the heat or put your finger over the hole where the steam is coming out and wait for it to explode. Obviously, there was an explosion. Was it going to it was going to get any better? Was it getting any better in the Gaza Strip where Palestinians were being essentially subjected to a slow, encounter with the pandemic? I mean, in what moment, in what place? Let me ask you this question, Michael. I'm so glad that you are speaking with us. But just hypothetically speaking, if there wasn't such a disproportionate military distinction between the Israelis and the Palestinians, if the Israelis really knew they were going to pay a price, you think it would help? Does there need to be a Hezbollah in the Gaza Strip, or should those 2 million people who are locked down now and have been slowly tortured and murdered. Well, you tell me, because I don't know if I'm going to just go with, if they didn't send the rockets, the folks would be okay.
0: Mm-hmm. No, I didn't mean to say that any more than I would say that if police here in the United States were not shooting random African Americans, despite this one trial that turned out to convict one of those police murderers, if there hadn't been police murderers going around, that everything would be okay for African Americans? No, not at all. Of course not. The situation is fundamentally unequal and unfair. And similarly, and in many ways,
1: and hopeless. Hopeless. what was going on? Would you say a little bit more? Because I know you know all about this. Say a little bit more about the level of abuse, that the expanding level of abuse in what was clearly an ethnic cleansing of East Jerusalem. What do you think that was? How was that reverberating in the attacks into the holy places?
0: Obviously, for many Palestinians, this was triggering that particular thing of their houses being taken over by the most recent thing was only like 10 or 12 houses that are being scheduled to be taken over by West Bank settlers or extremists. Not every West Bank settler is an extremist, but enough light that restrain them. So that was a small number, but it triggered again, particularly at the same time as the events in front of the at Al-Aqsa Mosque, in which the young people who had been traditionally allowed to gather there at the entrance to the the old city, and were then stopped by the police, who built up essentially closed the entrance that had been used traditionally by Muslims to come into the old city, and then the police attacking Muslims who were at prayer in Al-Aqsa Mosque. All of that combined with the shared memory of the Nakba, of the first disaster facing the Palestinian people, when as a result of their own fault for not being willing to accept any Israeli presence, any Jewish presence in Israel, but then they started that war and they lost it, and they were physically pushed out, mostly. Some left voluntarily, a lot didn't leave voluntarily. They either left because of physical pushing out by the Israeli army, or by the fear that had been caused by the right-wing extremist Zionists under the leadership of the two people who had become prime ministers of Israel, that whole experience of losing your homes was touched again for people's collective memory by the decision to go forward and allow essentially a slow, not a fast track, but a slow disenfranchising of Palestinians in East Jerusalem, throwing them out of their homes. There was this classic film that was caught that was done of somebody trying to take over some woman's home, and she's there saying, "Why are you doing this? Stop! This is my home." And the Israeli says back, "Well, if I don't steal it, somebody else is going to steal it. So that's why I want to take it now." I mean, so all of this triggered all of the pent up anger and feelings from 1948 on, and it couldn't go on forever. Now, I don't think it's going to win. I don't think Palestinians are going to be better off by virtue of this. They won't be. But I understand why people rebel, even in circumstances in which there's no chance of winning, because just at a certain point, it's just so infuriating to feel so powerless. And the Palestinian people have felt that, not just as a subjective reality, but the objective reality of the way life has become, particularly in the last 10 years under Netanyahu.
1: Here is, coming out of UNICEF. Gaza's 1 million children are reeling from the mounting consequences of violent conflict with nowhere safe to turn. Lives have been lost and families shattered, according to UNICEF Executive Director Henrietta Fore. In Gaza, at least 63 children have been killed and another 444 have been injured in less than 10 days. Nearly 30,000 children have been displaced. An estimated 250,000 children need mental health and protection services at this moment. At least four health facilities and 40 schools have been damaged. Some 48 schools, most of them United Nations school. That's just a little bit of it. And you know, of course, a lot of this isn't new. Michael, what do you think? The Israelis blew up the only COVID testing clinic in Gaza. They did something like this to a clinic earlier on in the West Bank. The Israelis are being celebrated for inoculating the largest proportion of their people than any other country in the world, except that they're leaving out the occupied Palestinians. What are your thoughts? Does that almost feel like they want people to die? What are your thoughts on that?
0: There's definitely a section of the Israeli right that wants the Palestinians to leave entirely. They'd like them to move to Jordan or to Syria or wherever else will accept them. They really have that idea that they can complete the ethnic cleansing that de facto has been taking has been happening bit by bit over the course of the last 30 to 40 years. So yeah, there are those evil people. Now I have to say that Jews aren't the only evil people, right? And it's a minority of us Jews who are doing that. And just like I assume that there it was only a minority of people in China who were arresting over a million Muslims, or you know.
1: No, Michael. Jews aren't the only. No, I agree with you. Jews aren't the only bad people in the world. But those planes zooming over the Gaza Strip, all the weaponry, all the uniforms, they come with the Star of David. They got a lot of the equipment is made in the USA, but it comes with the Star of David. We didn't even, you know, there were 26 people killed in the West Bank, forgetting the 240, is it, or 50 that were killed in the Gaza Strip. And we're talking about this situation, and aren't we talking about proportionality? I mean, if we, you know, it is horrible. That a child should die in the context of war or conflict is the worst thing in the world. But the United Nations and war crimes and crimes against humanity are all about proportionality. And when we look at this situation, that's what comes up, wouldn't you say?
0: Yeah, I mean, I think that as I said at the beginning, I think that this is one of the most horrendous periods in Jewish history. It's one of the most despicable moments in our history, and all the more so when significant sections of American Jews are cheering on Netanyahu and his work. Now, it's not the majority, I think, of American Jews, but it's a significant minority.
1: I hope not. How can we find that out?
0: Well, look, I don't know how to find it out right now because I don't have the mechanisms for doing a serious survey. But I hope that others will do that survey, and that certainly that should be one of our demands of the various forces in this country that do surveys of public opinion. But more importantly, this is a moment in which I feel like, okay, if I live a little bit longer, and I'm 78 years old now, and having my own problems with aging, I want to write a book called Israel is Not a Jewish State. It's rather a state with a lot of Jews. Because I think that the Israelis no longer have a right to appropriate what is beautiful and great about Jewish tradition. Now, don't get me wrong. Jewish tradition, like every other tradition, every other people of history, has had good and bad in it. But Jewish tradition has had a lot of good in it. Not all good, and there have been moments and elements, even in Torah, that were evil elements. But there's also been a lot of loving and caring elements in our tradition, and those have been the ones that have kept us alive for such a long time. And to have these people in Israel besmirch our history, desecrate our religion, make us seem to be identified with some of the worst treatment of other human beings that you could imagine, although, of course, nothing compared to the Holocaust or to many other genocides yet. But I wouldn't say it's impossible that Israel might get there.

And that does it for another episode of Flashpoints. Our executive producer is Dennis Bernstein. Senior producers, Miguel Gavilan Molina and Kevin Pina. Technical producer, Rod Akil. Our theme music written and produced by Charlie Lang. For questions and comments, email Dennis Bernstein at dennis@kpfa.org. 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

0: It's Wednesday, September 23rd. I'm Scott Baba. The Trump-created International Board of Peace proposes a new plan to begin the reconstruction and governance in Gaza.
1: Our five-step approach is the ISF will enter the sector. Second, the weapons, the tunnels, all of the military infrastructure will be decommissioned or neutralized. We'll be followed by the National Committee and their vetted security forces to take responsibility, and the National Committee will assume full control.
0: California Attorney General Rob Bonta announces new protections to safeguard elections in the state.
2: The polls for Mr. Trump are in the tank. That means he's more desperate. A desperate Trump is a dangerous Trump. So we know that, and we're ready. So again, if you can imagine it, we're ready for it.
0: And a Bay Area nonprofit lays out the dire consequences that could happen should this November's transit financing proposition fail at the ballot box.
3: Traffic delays on the Bay Bridge would more than double. So you're looking at current delays of 30 minutes in the morning in the peak direction headed into the city, and that would increase to 63 minutes of delay.
0: These stories and more coming up. From the studios of KPFA in Berkeley, this is the Pacifica Evening News. I'm Scott Baba. Addressing world leaders on the second day of the 81st United Nations General Assembly, Iranian President Masoud Pezeshkian responded to President Trump's remarks a day earlier. Pezeshkian said Iranians have been victims of terrorism and accused the United States of attacking his country. KPFA's Lauren Schmidt reports.
4: The Iranian president delivered the highly anticipated rare wartime speech just one day after President Donald Trump asked the crowd,
5: "Do I annihilate the Islamic Republic?"
4: The Iranian president struck a different tone. Masoud Pezeshkian began his UN address by holding up photos of the more than 100 schoolchildren that were killed on the first day of the war. He spoke through an interpreter.
6: "They bombed a school. You see these children? These children perished under bombs with weapons used by the United States and Israel. They were innocent, had committed no crimes."
4: The U.S.-Israeli war of choice with Iran has unfolded for more than a half a year. Iran has retaliated with strikes on U.S. military bases in the region. President Donald Trump, meanwhile, has publicly threatened to strike Iranian bridges and power plants, despite the fact that deliberately targeting civilian infrastructure is prohibited under international humanitarian law.
6: "Targeted our universities, our healthcare centers, our schools, our hospitals."
4: Lawmakers say the end goal for the war in Iran remains unclear, as President Donald Trump repeats his motivation.
5: "Is that Iran will never have a nuclear weapon."
4: However, just moments earlier, he said Operation Midnight Hammer
5: obliterated their nuclear program.
4: But the Iranian president also shared his own nuclear concerns.
6: "Israel has murdered savagely over 70,000 innocents in Gaza. But Iran, while behind the table of negotiation, was bombed. Israel has the bombs, has weapons of mass destruction. Not a member of the Non-Proliferation Treaty. During her shameful life has not allowed a single inspection. But they are rewarded by all the means necessary for them to be able to bomb any capital in the region at will. I will repeat, the nuclear weapon is in Israel, but the inspectors in Iran."
4: According to the United Nations, Israel has not joined the Nuclear Non-Proliferation Treaty. Iran, by contrast, has. In his closing message, Pezeshkian addressed Trump directly.
6: "The words of the President of the United States yesterday shows those who are experts in international law and dialogue and diplomacy and basic human standards that everything uttered about our country goes against the very essence and charter and the spirit of the United Nations. He must know that the resistance of the Iranian people will only increase in the face of sanctions, increased pressure, increased bullying. We will never bow our head or bend at the knee.
4: President Donald Trump has not yet publicly responded to the Iranian president's speech. But on the sidelines of the UN General Assembly, Secretary of State Marco Rubio was questioned by reporters, and he rejected the characterization of the United States as a terrorist organization.
7: Yeah, I think slaughtering 10,000 of your own people in protests is a violation of the UN. I hope it's a violation of the UN principles. I think sponsoring terrorist organizations in the region to attack your neighbors, attack energy infrastructure, attack civilian sites, is a violation of the UN system. So I don't know what standing Iran has to lecture anyone on human rights or the international system when they habitually violate it. They violate the sovereignty of every one of their neighbors by sponsoring terrorist organizations that reside within the borders of those countries. They slaughter their own people. They violate rules that were and sanctions that were imposed by the international community against their nuclear weapons program. So I just, honestly, I don't know how you stand up there and argue on behalf of the international system when you are the world leading violator of the international system. That's what the Iranian system has been, unfortunately, sadly, tragically.
4: While Marco Rubio says the president is open to a deal, Donald Trump himself predicts one may not come until after the November elections. That's despite Republicans calling for the war to end sooner, including Michigan Senate candidate Mike Rogers, who's in a tight race against Dr. Abdul El-Sayed. More Republicans have also backed efforts in Congress to limit the president's war powers. And today, speaking from Capitol Hill, Senate Majority Leader John Thune reaffirmed that assessment.
8: I think there are a lot of Republican members. Yes, obviously. Everybody wants to see wars come to a conclusion.
4: The war in Iran is deeply unpopular among Americans, which concerns GOP hopefuls and incumbents ahead of the November elections. But for the president,
5: no credence and will not give credence to the election when it comes to Iran. It doesn't even enter my mind.
4: For KPFA News, I'm Lauren Schmidt.
0: Russia bombarded Kyiv with drones today, just hours before Ukrainian President Volodymyr Zelensky delivered his address at the United Nations, where he's trying to rally international support for his country's ongoing fight against Russia's invasion. Yesterday, he met with President Trump, who has shown impatience with the lack of progress in peace talks. However, Trump did say he's optimistic a deal to stop the fighting could be worked out.
9: Well, I think we're going to make a deal, and I don't want to say what the deal is. We talk about it a lot, including with President Putin, and I think something's going to happen. But certainly, they are very good fighters. Really, they can be proud of themselves. Regardless, we'll see what happens, but very, very capable people.
0: Meanwhile, Ukraine has retaliated by damaging Russian oil refineries. In a Russian drone attack on Kyiv today, two people were killed and 23 wounded, according to Ukrainian officials. Russian drones also caused fires and damage in other regions, including Zaporizhia and Odessa. Zelensky spoke in English as he addressed world leaders in New York today.
10: This morning on my way to New York, somewhere in the sky over the big and beautiful Atlantic Ocean, I read President Trump's post on Truth Social. The president wrote that Russia has lost control of its diesel oil industry due to its war with Ukraine. And it is hard to imagine a more humiliating loss for a country that has a permanent seat on the UN Security Council and takes so much pride in its oil exports. I quote, a large number of their diesel refineries have been blown up and are at least temporarily out of commission, end of quote. And this is true. Russia messed up. And the conclusion of the post is also right. This ridiculous and never-ending war with Ukraine must be ended. I do not know a single world leader who would say otherwise. I do not know anyone who is openly for this war.
0: Zelensky said the war must end. He spoke not only of Ukrainian lives lost, but also of Russian soldiers sent to fight. He said nearly 249,000 Russian troops have been killed or seriously wounded in the first 8 months of this year.
10: 21 countries in the world have smaller population than the number of Russian troops lost in the just 8 months. We have video confirmation for every one of these losses. And these are not just statistics. It's about people. We have an archive of drone videos. Videos showing thousands and thousands of Russians losing their lives in kill zones. It's madness. But they still keep going there to die because that is what Putin wants.
0: Zelensky said the war's casualties extend beyond Ukraine and Russia. He pointed to Russia's military relationship with North Korea.
10: Why should Koreans give their lives in a war against Ukraine? Kim Jong-un uses them like currency.
0: But it's not just North Korea. Zelensky said Russia has recruited fighters from 47 countries and that Ukraine has captured foreign nationals fighting on the Russian side.
10: In this war, Ghana, Nepal, Tajikistan, India, Yemen, Kenya, Zimbabwe, Cuba, Belarus, Sudan, South Africa, many, many other. And from time to time, we receive requests to send particular POWs back home. And through their videos from our drones, we also see people dying on the battlefield who are not Russians, people from your countries, 47 countries, who ended up in Russia through deception and tricks. So I want to speak directly to every representative of these 47 countries. You know what Russia is doing with your people. It's your citizens. Take care of them.
0: As previously reported by KPFA's Gerikai Chonza, South African men have said they were lured to Russia with promises of high-paying jobs, only to find themselves pushed towards the front lines of the war in Ukraine. The men, ages 20 to 39, said they were promised 40,000 rand, about 2,000 U.S. dollars a month. But after arriving, they said they were sent towards military operations in the Donbass region. Without their documents or a way home, they appealed to the South African government for help. President Donald Trump's Board of Peace is proposing a six-month, $2.45 billion plan to begin reconstruction and governance in Gaza. The proposal was released today during a meeting on the sidelines of the United Nations General Assembly in New York. KPFA's Christina Onnestad reports.
11: It's a mammoth task. 70% of Gaza is destroyed. The population lives in a small part of a small strip.
12: Former United Kingdom Prime Minister Tony Blair is a founding member of the Board of Peace, backed by U.S. President Donald Trump.
11: There is talk of free Palestine. But for Palestinians living in Gaza, they don't need a slogan, they need a solution. To be free, Gaza must live in peace with its neighbors and with itself. And this cannot happen if it's governed by those who use Gaza as a base for war against a neighbor it has no chance of defeating.
12: Continued Israeli bombardments of Gaza have called into question the efficacy of President Trump's ceasefire plan. Since the agreement nearly 1 year ago, near daily Israeli strikes in Gaza have killed almost 1,400 Palestinians, including hundreds of children, medics, and other aid workers. While the ceasefire halted the heaviest fighting, the Israeli military also continues to control and severely limit importation of aid for starving Palestinians and has expanded its control of Gaza, now occupying 60% of the strip. Under these conditions, Hamas has not given up its weapons. which the peace plan calls for. And Israel, in an election year, is not letting up its attacks. U.S. General Jasper Jeffers, commander of the International Stabilization Force planned for Gaza, called demilitarization of the Gaza Strip an immense task.
1: The scope of the problem is immense. Hundreds of miles of tunnels, numerous underground facilities, tens of thousands of weapons. So where we're headed?
12: The International Stabilization Force includes troops from Kosovo and Morocco. They'll be followed by additional personnel from Albania and Kazakhstan. Their task will be to demilitarize the territory and decommission all of Hamas's military infrastructure. Jeffers laid out the five-step process.
1: And our five-step approach is the ISF will enter the sector. Second, the weapons, the tunnels, all of the military infrastructure will be decommissioned or neutralized. We'll be followed by the National Committee and their vetted security forces to take responsibility, and the National Committee will assume full control. And finally, that facilitates the IDF withdrawal, and in all cases, the verification is ongoing and enduring.
12: The goal, he said, is to gradually turn security over to the interim government of Gaza, after which Israel will be expected to withdraw its forces, meaning Israeli forces may likely be involved in demilitarizing Hamas. That is likely a hard sell for Hamas, which has seen daily Israeli bombardments. While there's no hard set timeline of when demilitarization or reconstruction will begin, the board is moving forward with its plan. The Board of Peace estimates full reconstruction from the physical damage across Gaza will cost about $35.2 billion over the short term and an additional $71 billion over the next 10 years. Today's $2.4 billion commitment is about 3% of the overall need. Shadia Ajartath is head of infrastructure and reconstruction at the Board of Peace Office of High Representative.
13: Gaza will be rebuilt by Gazans. As a Palestinian engineer who grew up in a village near Hebron, Khaliliya, I know what it means for the Palestinian youth to fulfill their potential. Standing here in front of you today, I am fortunate, and I hope many will be. What we are doing right now together is creating these opportunities for millions of Gazans.
12: The Palestinian outlined the equity in plans for rebuilding Gaza. $2.4 billion will go to 66 projects, ranging from humanitarian shelters and home repair to education programs and food security.
13: We will pre-qualify, register, and support Gazan contractors, firms, engineers, and workers to work alongside international contractors. Gazans will not only rebuild their cities, they will also rebuild their lives, economy, and the future.
12: The proposals largely aimed at potential donors who are being asked to foot the bill for reconstruction of the Israeli-devastated Gaza Strip. The generations of fighting have left would-be donors skeptical. Documents the board released say the programs are ready to begin the moment funding and access allow, leaving out a begin date. Meanwhile, Israeli Prime Minister Benjamin Netanyahu has vowed in a video before departing to the United Nations in New York that he will defend Israel before world leaders. And he said there will be surprises. Netanyahu is due to address the UN General Assembly tomorrow, Thursday. Palestinian President Mahmoud Abbas will not be present at the UN for a second year in a row, after the Trump administration refused to issue him a visa. Abbas will still address the assembly by video the same day as Netanyahu. I'm Christina Onnestad, reporting for Pacifica Radio, KPFA.
0: I'm Scott Baba. You're listening to the Pacifica Evening News. We'll get back to the news in just a minute, but first, it is Fun Drive. Now, yesterday, we almost achieved our $1,200 match, got very close, within a hair's breadth of making that. And I thought about it, and I thought maybe we were a little too ambitious. And so, after some consideration, today, we have another $1,200 match. It's said that insanity is doing the same thing over and over and expecting different results. But I firmly believe that the listeners of KPFA care about the kind of news, the kind of coverage that we're doing here, and that they can pull through and help us make that $1,200 match. So if you want to get going on that and helping us make that, go to kpfa.org. or call 1-800-439-5732. That's kpfa.org, 1-800-439-5732. And while you let that percolate, I'm going to get straight back into the news. The issue of artificial intelligence has stirred debate in communities, nations, and across the globe. The United Nations Security Council heard a briefing on the issue today with remarks from CEOs of AI companies, sounding warnings about potential threats, but what to do about it remains an open question. Christopher Martinez reports.
14: And let us resolve that life and death decisions must never be surrendered to machines. Killer robots must have no place in our future.
15: UN Secretary General Antonio Guterres delivered a stark warning about artificial intelligence to world leaders gathered at the UN General Assembly meeting in New York Thursday. A day earlier, President Donald Trump also spoke to the General Assembly with a very different message and a new name, superintelligence, that he's proposing in place of AI.
5: But we will only encourage superintelligence. We're going to encourage it, not rein it in.
15: Earlier this week, the UN-backed Independent International Scientific Panel on AI issued its first report calling for new safeguards on AI because current firewalls are unraveling. Back to Thursday, as the UN General Assembly met, the UN Security Council held a separate meeting on AI. The Council heard from the CEOs of top AI companies, OpenAI, Anthropic, and Hugging Face, and they also issued warnings.
16: If managed poorly, I even believe that AI could be a risk to humanity as a whole.
15: Dario Amodei is CEO of Anthropic. He warned of two risks he says must be managed. First, the misuse of AI models, for example, by bioterrorists to make biological weapons. And second, by AI models accelerating their capacities beyond the ability of developers to control them. He urged the Security Council to take actions like banning the use of AI to make bioweapons and common standards to test AI models for risks and a notification system for AI incidents that threaten security. Sam Altman, CEO of OpenAI, also addressed the Security Council.
17: Some of the things people working to build AI have said are so dystopian that they sound like the plot of bad science fiction movies. Anything this power is also powerful is also intimidating.
15: He told the Council that rapid progress in AI has made the stakes and the risks more immediate. He said AI could be like a new renaissance of creativity, or more like a new industrial revolution of upheaval and disarray. He warned of concentrating too much power in too few hands.
17: No one person or company or country should be able to use the most powerful AI models to impose their worldview on everyone else. A company or country that believes only it can be trusted with this technology can use that belief to justify almost anything else. We have to reject that logic, even when it's convenient for any one actor.
15: The third CEO, Clement DeLong, is with Hugging Face, the AI company that was hacked by AI agents created by OpenAI.
18: Even though we were the victims of this cyber attack, we believe more strongly than ever that AI will be beneficial to cybersecurity and make the world safer, just as major technology before it. We were attacked by AI, but more importantly, we defended ourselves with AI. The same systems that helped us during this attack are now helping us against cyber attacks we were already facing. It's also helping us fix the bugs and weaknesses in our systems before any attack.
15: During debate by the Security Council members, there was no clear consensus about how to move forward. Tech companies prefer a voluntary slowdown in some AI research. Others call for government action. China and the Trump administration have their own competitive agendas. U.S. lawmakers have floated a variety of proposals. California Democrat Ro Khanna, who represents Silicon Valley, is calling for an agreement with China on inspections and safety standards. Some Senate Democrats are proposing a ban on sending AI technology and equipment to China. back at the Security Council. Besides the tech leaders, the Council also heard a briefing from Professor Yoshua Bengio, co-chair of the UN International Independent Panel on AI. He says the dangers are real and imminent.
19: In recent months, AI agents developed by leading companies have acted in unacceptably dangerous ways, against instructions. They took actions that would be crimes if committed by a human.
15: He warned of three global threats: catastrophic misuse, for example by terrorists, the concentration of power, and the loss of control over AI.
19: Decisions about this technology are being made by a small group in a handful of countries. Our future, all of us, our future is at stake. Decisions that affect us all should be made by us all. The choice is still ours, but we must act now to correct the trajectory.
15: Reporting for Pacifica Radio News KPFA, I'm Christopher Martinez.
0: World leaders continue addressing the UN General Assembly this week. Israeli Prime Minister Benjamin Netanyahu is scheduled to speak Thursday. The same day, Palestinian President Mahmoud Abbas is expected to address the gathering by video. For the second year in a row, the United States has denied Abbas a visa. Protesters say they'll march to the UN on Thursday, September 24th, to make their demands heard and demonstrate against Netanyahu's visit. Lauren Schmidt has more.
4: Israeli Prime Minister Benjamin Netanyahu is expected to address the UN General Assembly Thursday. Ahead of his trip, Netanyahu issued this message to New York City Mayor Zohran Mamdani.
20: Shame on you, Mr. Mamdani. Shame on you for supporting the Hamas terrorist monsters who butchered our people. Shame on you for inciting riots against New York Jews. I'm coming to the UN. I'm going to tell the truth about our heroic soldiers, and I'm going to tell the truth about you.
4: Netanyahu made those claims without evidence. Mamdani, meanwhile, has called Netanyahu a war criminal. In July, he issued this message for New Yorkers.
21: Benjamin Netanyahu.

0: That includes 2,000-pound bombs. The proposed sale has raised fresh concerns about civilian casualties, as Israeli strikes have continued since the so-called ceasefire. But in the United States, organizers with the Palestinian Youth Movement say the tide has shifted, and they are mobilizing during Netanyahu's visit to the UN. For more, we spoke with Isabella Titi, an organizer with the movement's New York chapter.
1: Right now in New York, we're organizing around the welcoming, really, of Netanyahu into our city by the United Nations General Assembly and his talk tomorrow.
0: On Thursday, September 24th, protesters say they'll take to the streets and march to the UN to make the movement's demands loud and clear. And while Netanyahu has yet to face trial at the International Criminal Court, Titi says the court of public opinion has turned against him.
1: Here in New York and the world at large, Mamdani is an incredibly popular politician here in New York, but also in the United States. And we see how this is having effects on how Netanyahu is treating this year's visit to the United States. Just last year, Netanyahu also came here to speak at the United Nations General Assembly, and he actually, from his hotel room in New York City, called on the pager attacks a terrorist attack on the people of Lebanon. This year, Netanyahu is only staying in New York for about 10 hours, and he is also not even flying into New York, but actually diverted his flight to New Jersey. Right after he speaks at the United Nations General Assembly, which will be tomorrow on Thursday, September 24th, he will be almost immediately leaving, basically running away from the people of New York who are going to be out in protest, from the city that knows that he shouldn't be welcome in our city or even in our country. Netanyahu hasn't traveled to many countries around the world because of the warrant that he has against him, because he is a fugitive from the ICJ. But here in the U.S., he is, of course, being welcomed. And we just want to show that the people of the U.S. are standing against this. We're against our taxpayer dollars going towards genocide, and we're against him speaking at the UNGA. People are coming from all around the area to join us on the streets tomorrow to reject Netanyahu's visit to this country, to reject what the Israeli delegation is doing in general, which is to basically still continue to attempt to get people's buy-in for the genocide. And time has shown in the past 3 years of the continued genocide in Gaza that more and more people are standing against this. Israel is a threat to humanity. Zionism is a threat to humanity. And really what we want to focus on by taking the streets is that Netanyahu, the architect of genocide, is not welcome in New York.
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2: I'm Scott Baba. You're listening to the Pacifica Evening News. We'll be back with the news in just a minute, but first, it is Fun Drive right now. We have a $1,200 challenge on the line, zero callers calling in, and so far, no donations for this hour. Perhaps I was too ambitious. I'm here with News Director Lauren Schmidt. Lauren, what's going on with you?
0: From the KPFA newsroom. Thank you, Scott. 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And yes, let's be ambitious. Let's keep this newscast on the air. And I want to thank our membership director, Laura, who has an exclusive thank you gift for this news hour. That is an online film screening of Steel

0: this story, please, with my favorite journalist, Amy Goodman, live online Tuesday, October 13th at 5 p.m. And if you donate now, that actually will also give you 7 days access to the documentary after this live event, which is not currently released to the public. 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I am taking one, so 19 spots left. Folks, that can be yours as well. 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Scott, I want to thank you, Christina Onestad, and Christopher Martinez, our amazing reporters this evening, for their critical reports on the threats of artificial intelligence and what the Gaza Board of Peace could mean for Palestinians. And as you heard in our coverage of Ukraine and Iran at the United Nations, we go beyond the headlines. We bring you the statements, the context, and the clarity to understand what's at stake. The journalistic receipts, if you will. That is the quality of KPFA News that, frankly, I don't know where else you can get this kind of coverage from a station that has been here for 77 years. 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At this time, no callers on the line, no donations for this news hour. There is so much at stake. I know you tune in, and I know how easy it is to pass the buck and think, I'll do it later, someone else will do it. But no, that is you. You are that someone else. We are asking you to continue powering our microphones, keeping these lights on literally by going to kpfa.org, where you can get one of the limited spots for Steal This Story, Please, with Amy Goodman, live on Tuesday, October 13th. And we also have an in-person event with Chris Hedges that is Requiem for Gaza, Tuesday, November 17th at 6:30 with KPFA's very own Kat Brooks. And that is a $25 donation. So, folks, we want to keep bringing you the news. I don't want to, you know, keep bleeding my heart about how much I love our journalism, although I will. We want to continue to go back and bring you this critical information. Scott, there's so much more you want to cover. In fact, we had to whittle down my last report, which we'll bring you the second half tomorrow, because there's so much to cover. It is like drinking water from a fire hydrant. You know, people in the newsroom hear me say a lot of times, you know, they try to flood the zones. And we've grabbed our paddles, and we're doing our best to keep up with this chaotic news cycle. We understand how chaotic it is. We understand what a stressful moment in this world, this pivotal moment in this global universe. But folks, we are here to break it down. Again, bring you that context, go beyond the headlines, bring you the clarity, and sometimes we even hear sanity to get through this moment with honest journalism with integrity, hashtag grassroots excellence. Folks, that number to call is 800-439-5732, 800-HEY-KPFA, or online at kpfa.org. 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
1: All righty. 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Once again, that's kpfa.org or 1-800-439-5732. A federal judge declined to immediately rule today on the Trump administration's ban blocking CNN, MS Now, and Politico from the White House, saying he'll issue a decision, quote, as soon as possible, after hearing arguments from both sides. United States District Judge Timothy Kelly appeared skeptical of the administration's justification during the hearing. In its filing before the hearing, the Justice Department had argued that banning the outlets was a security issue, and that President Trump had concluded that the news outlets, quote, failed to satisfy the minimum requirements of professionalism by relying on anonymous sources and not giving the White House enough time to comment. An attorney for the outlets, Theodore Beltris, argued President Trump's own public statements about disliking the outlet's coverage undercut the government's case, telling the judge, quote, he keeps proving our point. A Justice Department attorney, Michael Velchik, countered that the outlets were embracing what he called an absurd interpretation of the First Amendment and argued White House access is a, quote, privilege, not a right. Kelly previously ruled against Trump in a similar 2018 dispute involving CNN reporter Jim Acosta, issuing a temporary restraining order just 2 days after hearing arguments in that case. Trump ultimately dropped that fight rather than pursuing a final ruling. The current ban began last week when Trump announced he was barring the outlets over their reporting, prompting a lawsuit Monday alleging First Amendment violations. In solidarity, the other networks sharing White House pool duty suspended coverage, while the New York Times, Washington Post, and NPR have also pulled back on publishing photos and audio from presidential events. California Attorney General Rob Bonta joined a panel of state law enforcement and election officials from around the country today in Washington, D.C., to discuss securing the nation's elections ahead of the November midterm elections. Bonta and the other officials said they're prepared for anything. Max Pringle reports.
2: The progressive think tank, the Center for American Progress, hosted the discussion. It comes at a time when the Supreme Court recently shot down President Trump's attempt to restrict mail-in balloting, and when talk of stationing ICE agents near polling stations has been floated. Attorney General Bonta said President Trump has been laying the groundwork for doubt in the election system.
3: When you see a president who says voter fraud is rampant, that calls mail voting crooked voting, or that says that Democrats are cheating, and he says it at the State of the Union, he says it at his evening press conferences, he is trying to manufacture and generate mistrust.
2: Democratic Michigan Attorney General Dana Nessel says she's sure that President Trump and his supporters will attempt to interfere in the midterms.
4: If I was a betting woman, I would bet with, you know, my entire 401k that, you know, that he's going to try to interfere in Michigan and that he's going to try to call local clerks, or he will try to call other officials in the state in an effort to disrupt what I think candidly is going to be a Democratic landslide in Michigan.
2: Attorney General Bonta said he and other California state and local officials have been running through scenarios for how to prepare for eventual challenges to election results in California.
3: The polls for Mr. Trump are in the tank. That means he's more desperate. A desperate Trump is a dangerous Trump. So we know that, and we're ready. So again, if you can imagine it, we're ready for it. We've tabletopped all the different scenarios. We'll be ready to move quickly to protect your fundamental right to vote.
2: Maine Secretary of State Shenna Bellows said voters can take some comfort in knowing that the Constitution gives the states and Congress the power to administer elections, not the president. But she's readying her team for what may come in November anyway.
5: Right now, we're in clerk training. My team, we're doing a large Northern Maine convening of clerks literally today and tomorrow. I'll be seeing them tomorrow. And last week, we did Southern Maine. We, at the Secretary's office, meet with our clerks every 2 weeks. There's an elections working group with the clerks. They surface issues that they're concerned about.
2: The midterm election is Tuesday, November 3rd. California will begin sending out mail-in ballots in October. For KPFA News, I'm Max Kringle.
1: Donna Ganger, the mother of Renee Good, who was fatally shot by an ICE agent in Minneapolis in January, testified before Congress this week that she voted for President Donald Trump, believing his immigration enforcement would target threats against Americans, not people like her daughter.
6: Our family is a very American blend. We vote differently, but we love each other deeply. I'm a registered Republican. I voted for President Trump under the impression that these agents were here to protect the citizens of the United States, innocents like our family and the others here, against terrorists. Certainly not to accuse those of us here of being terrorists and take precious lives. This is madness.
1: Testifying at a joint hearing of the Senate Permanent Subcommittee on Investigations and the House Committee on Oversight and Government Reform, Ganger said her daughter's death was a result of a breakdown of the rule of law.
6: As a parent, it is our instinct and our honor to protect our children. Fast forward to today, and it's torture that as her mom and as her family, we could not protect Renee. But no one can protect against others who are determined to disregard our country's constitutional rules and values. That is what happened on January 7th.
1: Good, who was serving as a legal observer during federal operations in Minneapolis, was shot by ICE agent Jonathan Ross on January 7th while driving away from him. The Trump administration has declined to open an investigation into Ross and has restricted evidence access for a separate state investigation, according to the family's attorneys. Officials, including former Homeland Security Secretary Kristi Noem and Deputy White House Chief of Staff Stephen Miller, previously described Good as a, quote, domestic terrorist. Rush hour delays on the Bay Bridge could more than double if voters reject two transit funding measures on November's ballot and agencies like BART and Muni end up shuttering stations or reducing service. That's according to a new report produced by the nonprofit San Francisco Bay Area Planning and Urban Research Association, or SPUR. Laura Tolkoff is SPUR's Transportation Policy Director.
7: One of the things that we looked at in this report is really how bad will traffic get on the Bay Area's most congested highway corridors if both transit measures fail in November. And we really spotlight eight specific bottlenecks that are already bad, and they go from bad to worse. So, for example, traffic delays on the Bay Bridge would more than double. So you're looking at current delays of 30 minutes in the morning in the peak direction headed into the city, and that would increase to 63 minutes of delay in the peak direction in the morning. And in the evening, you're looking at 30-minute traffic delays that increase to 73 minutes.
1: Meanwhile, Tolkoff said slowdowns in the East Bay at the Caldecott Tunnel could more than triple from an average of 7 minutes delays in the morning and 13 minutes in the evening to 27 minutes in the morning and 40 in the evening. And she said the compounding effect of having to cross multiple regional bottlenecks, like the 680-24 interchange around Walnut Creek and the MacArthur Maze, could lead to some drivers seeing commute times balloon by over an hour. BART, Caltrain, Muni, and AZ Transit are all facing steep deficits as pandemic relief funds expire and fare and parking revenue remain below pre-pandemic levels, despite ridership recovering in raw numbers. Without new funding, the report warns service cuts could begin as soon as 2027, leaving nearly 430,000 people living within a mile of a BART or Caltrain station without convenient access if their nearest stop closes. A regional ballot measure aims to address that.
7: Prop RTM stands for Regional Transit Measure. It's a five-county measure that is on the November ballot that qualified through signatures. And it is really intended to stabilize our transit agencies and really stop the bleeding. So it would raise about $980 million a year to avoid the catastrophic service cuts that are otherwise projected.
1: Separately, San Francisco's Prop H is a muni-specific measure aimed at closing the funding gap for that service that will still remain even if Prop RTM passes. Spur estimates transit cuts could generate 498 million additional vehicle miles traveled each year, equivalent to adding 68,000 vehicles to the road, and produce 184,000 metric tons of additional carbon dioxide annually. Tolkoff said that more than just increased traffic times, for many residents, the loss of public transit would be an existential threat.
7: For a lot of people in this region, high-quality transit just is not optional. People with disabilities make around 80,000 trips on transit in this region every day, and approximately a third of the population cannot or does not drive, either because they are an elder adult, they have a medical condition, or they are a young person. And transit is really critical to the mobility, access, and independence. And if these measures do not pass, the people who need transit most get hurt first and get hit hardest.
1: Tolkoff said that while losing transit would be negatively impactful for independence and mobility, for some, it would be economically devastating.
7: We estimated that transit cuts will make life more expensive by about $3,280 per year for riders who would have to shift to driving for at least some of their trips. And that's actually quite conservative. That is mileage, fuels, tolls, parking, minus the cost of fares. So it's assuming that you have access to a vehicle at home, that you've already purchased or leased, that you've already insured. And if you don't have that and you look at having to add a vehicle, it's going to be thousands of dollars more.
1: Bard has said that if Prop RTM fails to pass, the agency could need to, among other things, raise fees for both fares and parking by roughly 30%, shorten its operating hours, suspending daily service at 9 p.m. instead of midnight, cut two of its five lines, close up to 15 stations, and lay off between 600 to 1,200 employees. Meanwhile, Spur's report estimates the cost to Bay Area residents to pay for Prop RTM would amount to less than $7 a month or $82 a year. Voting opened yesterday for Fat Bear Week, the annual contest crowning the heftiest bear at Alaska's Katmai National Park and Preserve after a summer of gorging on sockeye salmon. Sarah Bruce is a park ranger at Katmai.
8: In hibernation, they're living off of those fat stores. And if with a bear isn't fat, they're not going to survive the winter. And so Fat Bear Week will take a look at bears in the early summer and spring. So they're skinny versions of themselves. And then after the salmon run in September, these bears are just rotund. Their bellies drag on the ground. They look like their skin can't expand anymore. They look like they're about to pop. And that's what we're celebrating, their success from the summers.
1: The event, now in its 12th year, highlights the roughly 2,200 brown bears living in the preserve. Adult males typically weigh 600 to 900 pounds by midsummer, but can top 1,000 pounds by hibernation season after eating up to 30 fish a day. They lose about a third of their body weight during winter hibernation. Last year's champion, Chunk, officially known as Bear 32, is back to defend his title after weighing an estimated 1,200 pounds. He faces competition, including Gully, the offspring of two-time champion Grazer. This year's contest features 16 bears in a single elimination bracket, with voting held at fatbearweek.org. A winner will be declared September 29th. Bruce said it's up to voters to decide who will take the crown, though animals are never actually weighed, and there is no hard metric for judging.
8: There's many ways you can go about it. You can look at which bear gained the most weight over the course of the summer. It could be which bear do you think looks biggest, because maybe the biggest bear doesn't look like it gained the most weight. Or you can also have your favorite bears and just cheer them along in the competition and only vote for your favorite bears that maybe it doesn't look fat enough. But I promise you, all of these bears are so fat. So they're all winners.
1: I'm Scott Baba. You're listening to the Pacifica Evening News. Would love to be giving you more news, but unfortunately, it's Fun Drive. And we are about $760 into a $1,200 match, so we are a little over halfway there. Thank you to anonymous donors in Modesto, Petaluma, and Richmond, as well as Maria from Oakland. Lauren?
0: Yes, thank you, Scott. And hey, thank you for the Fat Bear Week story. We all need some good news.
1: Yeah, I've been holding on that one.
0: You know, we should start a trend of good news at the end of the news. I think that's some feedback we've heard from the listeners, which we've heard that feedback because you have gone to kpfa.org, made a donation, and shared it, just like Maria in Oakland, who became a monthly sustainer. Maria, she said, sorry, I can't give more, but Maria, please don't be sorry. You gave what you could, and that is enough. $5 once, $5 a month. It all adds up when we act together. 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Thank you to the anonymous listener in Petaluma who called us heroes, who said the news announcers are heroes. 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Filmmakers Tia Lesson and Car Deal will also be joining for a Q&A afterwards. And I think one of the coolest parts, if you cannot make it live, you'll have 7 days to watch the full event in the comfort of your own home. 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Thank you to Anonymous in Richmond who just called and contributed. Now we have just under $400 to make it to this goal, a few minutes on the line. And, you know, I have to say, One of the reasons I love the title of Amy Goodman's documentary, Steal This Story, Please, is because after every newscast, we share our reporting with smaller stations across California and the country, some who have lost funding, others who were never big enough to apply for it. So we share our coverage so the communities can stay informed. 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
1: Hey, welcome to the program. On the line with us, our old buddy John Perkins, the author of numerous books, including the best-selling trilogy, Confessions of an Economic Hitman. His latest, The Art of the Steal, Trump and the Economic Hitman Presidency. JohnPerkins.org is the website, and, of course, the book is available wherever fine books are available and your local public library for free. John, welcome back to the program.
2: Thank you, Tom. It's great to be with you again.
1: It is always nice to hang out with you, John. So for people who are not familiar with the whole economic hitman zeitgeist here, lay out the premise for us, what you used to do and who these people are.
2: Yeah, I think it's fair to say that, you know, this world is in a terrible crisis now, and I caused it. You know, there's the economic hitman strategy, which has been in play for a long time, which is really about exploiting other countries. It's about greed. It's about extreme materialism. It's about taking whatever it is that a country wants or its corporations want. And that was my job, was to strike deals with countries that had resources that corporations wanted, like oil, raise huge loans to those countries from the World Bank or one of its sister organizations. Loans that ultimately they couldn't repay, so we called on their collateral, which was oil or some other resource. Today it would be lithium or some of the rare minerals, as well as oil, and asked them to vote with us on the next United Nations vote against Cuba or China or whoever, allow us to build a military base on their soil. And actually, this type of system has created what economists are calling a death economy. An economic system that's consuming and polluting itself toward extinction. And, you know, we're all seeing it now. And, you know, we like to say, well, the problem is climate change. The problem is income inequality. The problem, too much nuclear. It's too much AI. It's too much. The fact of the matter is the problem is this philosophy we have, this political and economic philosophy of more and more and more, and get people out there like me, economic hitmen, to work deals that continue to tear up the earth and exploit other people.
1: Yeah.
2: And, you know, that's why I wrote this book, because in a way, Trump symbolizes this. He's the epitome. He's not the first. He's not the only one. This is not a political book, a partisan book. But he represents the system in a way that makes us all sit up and take notice.
1: Indeed. And you talk about the four pillars of the whole economic hitman system. Shall we just go through those? You start out with the fear.
2: Yeah. Yeah, I mean, that's probably historically that's been the main one. And you know, it's fear of the other. You know, in the case of the United States right now, we're loaded with fear. You know, it's fear of the migrants. It's fear of AI. It's fear of not AI. It's fear of China. It's fear of this. It's fear of that. And there's also this whole side of it that's fear of not being successful, fear of being beaten out in whatever. And for other countries, of course, fear is this huge thing. So, you know, Trump just struck a deal on Greenland. And part of that was driven by fear that we were going to invade Greenland, Canada becoming a state. So on and on, this whole idea of fear, the fear of scarcity. Yeah, we've got to get more and more material stuff because there's not enough. We don't have enough. We don't want to fall behind. So that's been a primary one throughout history. In current times, the second pillar, which is debt, has really become much more important. Putting countries in debt, as I explained, that was really my job. But there's this other side of debt, which is loyalty debt. You know, you got to be loyal to Trump is extremely good at this. I did you a favor, and now you got to be loyal to me. Or our whole politics is run on this now, Tom, unfortunately, that you know, big money goes into campaigns. And then the politicians who were financed by these campaigns, they owe these people debts. And so we see this pillar used over and over and over. And of course, here at home, people are in debt. There's college debt. There's healthcare debt. There's mortgage debt. There's credit card debt. And when you're in debt, you're hobbled. You don't dare go against the system.
1: Somebody else owns you.
2: Somebody else owns you. Exactly. Yeah, and Trump's extremely good at this. You know, he recognizes it's the Godfather syndrome, you know, like, hey, I gave you $10,000 for your daughter's wedding. Now you owe me.
1: Mm-hmm. Only in this case, I think it was several hundred thousand dollars for his son's wedding. Yeah.
2: Inflation.
1: There you go. Yeah, no, I totally get it. So the other pillars, anxiety over insufficiency and divide and conquer.
2: Yeah, so, this, we don't have enough oil. We gotta drill for more oil. We're insufficient with oil. We gotta burn more and more coal. Like, come on. You know, we all know that we do not need more fossil fuels. We need to move in another direction. And that's kind of a standard one now. But this whole idea of anxiety or insufficiency, I use this a lot as an economic hitman. You know, I think of Saudi Arabia. Saudi Arabia was a country you couldn't put into debt. I couldn't put into debt because they were one of the wealthiest countries in the world per capita. Anyway, but what I realized is that they had goats collecting garbage because no self-respecting Saudi would go into Riyadh or any of their cities and collect garbage. So they had these goats running around in the streets. The goats stank, the garbage stank, the streets stank, the city stank, and it was a sore point for them. And they didn't have, in their rural communities, enough electricity. So I'd go in and really point this out to them. Hey, you guys are just sitting around the world. You're all billionaires, but your streets stink. You've got goats running around. You need us to come in and fix that for you. Mm. And this whole idea of insufficiency, we the American people, we don't have enough. The Chinese are beating us out. Everybody's, you know, threatening us. And it's insufficient. So the whole idea is that I'm the savior. You know, that was my thing. We will go in and fix this for you, Saudi Arabia. We will make you a modern country. And of course, it was a lot easier to do with countries that were poor, that had oil. We will fix the system for you. We will help bring you out of the dark ages. And now it's Trump saying, I'll fix all this for you. You know, you don't have enough.
1: Right.
2: I'll fix it for you.
1: So how do we, you know, you said, you know, Trump is kind of the quintessential economic hitman. How do we deal with this as a nation? What do we need to wake people up to, and what are the legislative or structural solutions to this?
2: Well, what I want to think is that Trump really has hit us in the head with a 2x4. You know, I don't think there's ever been a time in my life when so many people were talking so much about politics. Mm. So in a way, I think we could say that Trump gave us a gift. It's a very difficult and painful gift that's just destroyed a lot of things. But it's shown us that there are huge flaws in the system. What we used to think of as the balance of power, you know, the three different branches of government, the legislative, executive, and justice, judicial, balancing each other, they're not balancing each other. How do we fix that? You know, we can look at things that you've talked about a lot, which is all the money that goes into campaigns, especially from corporations, Citizens United, and other laws like that. That's a big one. So how do you fix that? And that's a really good question, because anybody who's rational knows that that system doesn't work. And to have corporations have the kind of power that they have over our politics, It's corruption, you know, it's legalized corruption. So we change the laws. And the question here is, how do we make that happen? And at this point in time, the only way to make that happen is to vote people in who are dedicated to doing that. And that's what I'm hoping the Trump presidency is going to help us see and force us to do. And I think every individual out there needs to look at how he or she relates to these four pillars. Like, what is it you fear? You know, everybody, we can all ask ourselves, you know, you fear your neighbor because they speak a different language, they speak Spanish. But wait, who cooks your meals when you go to a restaurant? You know, they also speak Spanish. And, you know, what do you fear speaking out? Do you fear the system, that it's too big to oppose? I think that's a big fear we have. Yeah. We need to overcome these things and realize that we, the people, really do have the power, and we have to exercise it. We really have to exercise it.
1: Very, very well said. John Perkins, the book is The Art of the Steal, Trump and the Economic Hitman Presidency. John Perkins is the author. John, another masterpiece. I wish you the very best with this book, and keep up the great work, my friend.
2: Thank you so much, Tom. You too.
1: Yeah, thank you.
2: I love what you do.
1: Thank you. Back at you.

0: So what's on your mind today, Beverly and Portland? Hey, Beverly, what's up?
1: If you Google economic democracy, it basically is kind of like FDR, where you set systems up that make the rich contribute so that the whole country is doing good.
0: Mm-hmm.
1: But I think we have a history. This is where you come in. A history of overturning other countries that establish this economic democracies and are doing really well. Mm-hmm. And we support coups to overthrow those governments. Like, we don't want them to succeed. In fact, Honduras or some country, Central America.
0: Oh, yeah. We even went after several of them. For people who don't know, economic democracy is where the government encourages public ownership of things like companies, things like worker-owned co-ops and that sort of thing. And there's broad stakeholder involvement and community engagement in pretty much everything. And it's kind of a utopian ideal. Do you know of any countries that have actually accomplished this?
1: Well, they had mentioned Chile was doing really well with the system.
0: Yeah, they had nationalized their mines, which we had controlled prior to that.
1: Yeah. I'm not real familiar with economic democracy, but mm-hmm. it sounds like a good system.
0: Mm-hmm.
1: And we overthrow countries that even start doing it. Not to let it get popular.
0: Mm-hmm.
1: But I think there's been a lot of other countries that we've gone in and supported coups to overthrow. They're very popular, democratically elected.
0: Yeah, and then it comes back and bites us in the butt, like it did in Iraq and Iran.
1: All right, well, that's all I wanted to talk about.
0: You said it very well, Beverly. Thank you very much. I appreciate the call. Carrie in Central Kansas. Hey, Carrie, what's on your mind today?
2: He had an idea for a bumper sticker idea for the Democrats,
0: mm-hmm.
2: but I don't know if it would work now. I think there's going to be so many low information voters out there that they'll probably want to go for that 5,000. But the sticker I was thinking about was the voters, this trickle down propaganda BS
0: mm-hmm.
2: that you've been told for years.
0: Mm-hmm.
2: How's it working for you now?
0: Yeah. I've actually seen bumper stickers that say that. How is that trickle down working for you today? I think you're spot on, Carrie. I would love to see bumper stickers that say, "Where's my Doge $5,000? You know, where's my tariff rebate check?" We need to be calling these guys out. Carrie, brilliant. Thank you very much for the call, and nice to hear from you there from Central Kansas. Alex in Edison, New Jersey. Hey, Alex, what's on your mind today?
3: Here's reason number 900 to not like Trump. The SBA just changed the loan rules such that green card holders can no longer get loans.
0: Oh, really? You mean student loans?
3: No. Small Business Administration.
0: Oh, okay. Wow.
3: I had a deal lined up with a buddy of mine, and it was just a beautiful deal to buy a company,
0: mm-hmm.
3: and it just can't happen now. And that just... It just nerves me on so many levels. One, personal, because, you know, why would I just say it? And the other one is, you know, when you think about it, immigrants are pretty hardworking people. You know, they left their country to come here, and that's just going to, you know, it hurts the sellers, it hurts the buyers, it hurts everybody.
0: Yep.
3: There's no reason for it other than racism.
0: Yeah, Friedrich Merz, you know, the Chancellor of Germany yesterday came out and said that if AFD's proposal to, they call it remigration, which is basically, he called it ethnic cleansing. If they kicked all the brown-skinned immigrants out of Germany, he said, you know, half your restaurants would close, a lot of your businesses wouldn't operate, the agricultural sector would be dead. And I'm seeing occasional reports here that that's what's happening here, that our food costs are going up because the cost to pick it, or because the pickers just aren't there, that construction costs are going up. That, you know, right across the board. And it's not because, you know, Americans are taking these jobs and having to be paid more. It's because they don't have the people. They just don't have the people. So, I think you're right, Alex. Thanks for the call. But spot on. And, you know, we need comprehensive immigration reform. And oddly enough, you know, James Lankford, the Republican from, is it Wyoming or Oklahoma? I forget which. I think Wyoming. Say what? Oh, it's Oklahoma. Okay, thank you, Jeremy. James Lankford actually wrote, he's a Republican, right, Senator? And he was the principal author of a comprehensive immigration bill. This was in the last months of the Biden administration that had bipartisan support and was going to pass Congress. And it would have eliminated the need for ICE, and it would have, you know, and it would start going after employers. And I mean, it was a really good bill, actually, even though it came out of a Republican. And Donald Trump told the Republicans, do not vote for that, because I want to do ICE and we want to terrify people and we'll purge all the brown people. Don't worry, we'll do it. Doug in Denver. Hey, Doug, what's on your mind today?
4: Hey, Tom, how are you doing?
0: Good. What's up?
4: I was listening to one of your recent podcasts last couple days, and you were talking about how populism has been the dominant mentality of the American people since at least the middle of the Bush administration. And you were also going into how the Democrats really squandered an opportunity by usurping Bernie Sanders in 2016. While I agree with all that, I just cringe every time I hear the 2016 election being pointed to as a bellwether of anything, given Hillary Clinton won the vote of the people by 2.8 million.
0: Well, that's an important point, Doug. It's a very important point. But that said, when you look at the polling, if you go to HartmanReport.com, and on there I hot link to three different polls that were done back in 2016 and a PolitiFact analysis of those polls. And all of them show that if it was a Bernie versus Trump race, Bernie would have won by a much wider margin than Hillary did in the popular vote, and would have easily won the Electoral College. But, you know,
4: yeah,
0: that's not what we got.
4: He would have almost certainly won in the states that mattered, such as Michigan, Pennsylvania,
0: exactly,
4: and Wisconsin, for
0: yep.
4: sure.
0: Yep.
4: And if I could do one brief other topic, you've probably done the postmortem on this multiple times over the years. But in your opinion, what happened with Air America Radio, and how might it be resurrected? Because I think progressive radio really needs a wider audience in this day and age.
0: Yeah, I was right there in the middle of that. I wrote the original business plan. I helped start Air America Radio. I was on Air America Radio right up until the day it died. And, in fact, I was the only show that was not an employee of Air America. I always kept my own show and licensed it to them. And what happened was, when we started, the guy that was going to be our funder, our big funder, turned out to be a hustler, a scam artist. And so we didn't have anything close to the money that we thought we'd have. We were going to buy radio stations. We ended up leasing radio stations, 57 radio stations from Clear Channel. We got, it was a lot of money, and we got a lot of radio stations, and we were hitting over 90% of the U.S. population. And we put, according to what I heard when I was invited to the White House in 2009, we put Obama into the White House in 2008. But what happened was two things. In 2007, Bernie organized a meeting in Washington, D.C., with a bunch of members of Congress, for a bunch of us from Air America, me and Randy Rhodes and a few other people, to go ask members of Congress to reach out to their wealthy donors and help them pitch in, because we needed some money to keep the network going. And a bunch of progressives got up. Raul Grijalva was, you know, there, and Bernie was like, yeah, we need to help out and all this kind of stuff. And then Hillary Clinton got up and said, this is something that should be left to the private sector. This isn't something that we politicians should be involved in. And that just killed the meeting, and that was the end of that whole conversation. And then what happened after that, after it became obvious that we had helped Obama get elected in 2008, and there's little dispute about that, by the way, because, you know, we were massive, was in 2010, Mitt Romney had his company, Bain Capital, buy Clear Channel. They bought the network that we were on. And over the next year, 2011, because he ran for president in 2012. And over the next year, they just took us off the air in station after station after station, every single time claiming that we weren't making enough money, which was BS. We were, you know, I was on the air here in Portland and KPOJ. I used to go on sales calls with the salespeople, locally. We were making a ton of money. But, you know, Mitt Romney basically, you know, bought Clear Channel and turned off the radio stations, or flipped them to sports is what happened, all the Air America stations. Mm-hmm. And eventually we reached the point where we were down to like 12 stations and we couldn't generate enough revenue to support the cost of having a network. And so Air America mm-hmm. declared bankruptcy, and that was the end of that. But you're absolutely right. We need a progressive media, and we had one. I mean, you know, it was a heroic effort. I wrote the business plan in 2003. And we went on the air, and we started this program in March of 2003 as proof of concept. I started this show. We were on Sirius, mm-hmm. and we were on 27 radio stations around the country through the IE America Radio Network, which is then owned by the United Auto Workers out of Detroit. And you know, we had a hell of a presence, and we did a great job. Mm-hmm. you know, I just did this as proof of concept. I just wanted to show it could be done, and I figured I'd do it for a year or two and then walk away, because I'd already retired. Louise and I sold an ad agency in 1997 and moved to Vermont and said we're going to write books now. And but you know, instead, I've been doing the show for 23 years. But we do need a progressive network. I mean, there's 1,500 right-wing radio stations out there in America. There's 800 Christian radio stations that all preach right-wing politics as well as Christianity. And there's, I don't know, maybe 20 or 30 commercial left-wing stations and a couple hundred, you know, Pacifica affiliates, but they're relatively small. So we need to reinvent it, Doug. We really do. Doug, I got to run, but thank you for the call.
3: And the median, yep. Thanks.
0: Yeah, thank you. Steve in Oak Lawn, Illinois. Hey, Steve, what's on your mind today?
5: I just want to point out that Natalie Harp is to Donald Trump as Donald Trump is to Vladimir Putin.
0: Oh, that's a good analogy. Yeah, you wonder if Donald Trump is sending Vladimir Putin, you know, similar I love you letters.
5: Yeah,
0: you mean
5: sure.
0: everything to me.
5: Oh,
0: I'll
5: yeah.
0: do anything for you.
5: Even more, yeah.
0: Yeah.
5: Okay. My main point that I wanted to get across is the messaging for Democrats. Everyone knows what the problems are. Everyone says what the problems are. I want solutions. I want Democrats to come out and say exactly what they're going to do to bring down prices.
0: Yeah. Well, if I can, Steve. Bringing down prices isn't the problem. Bringing up wages is the problem. And, you know, we've got a minimum wage that's been at $7.25 an hour for decades now. I mean, that's crazy.
5: Well,
0: you've got a union density
5: minimum
0: rate of
5: 6%.
0: That's crazy. If you want, you know.
5: We need a salary cap for the billionaires. We need a salary cap.
0: I'm with you on that, and it should be done through taxation. But the bottom line is you're not, inflation is not like something that happens, like some, you know, force of nature. Inflation is the actual deterioration of the value of a country's money. And once that has happened, it doesn't reverse itself. So the solution to the affordability crisis isn't to lower prices, because that's just not going to happen. Outside of the possibility of oil, you know, when the spigot gets turned back on, the solution is to raise income. And I'm with you, Steve. I want Democrats to come forward with specific recommendations. The part of the problem is that you've got, you know, about a third of the Democratic caucus is still captured by, you know, big corporations,
5: money.
0: AIPAC. Yeah, it's big money. And this is because five corrupt Republicans on the Supreme Court said it's okay for, you know, to buy judges and politicians for wealthy people.
5: Well, the country needs to stop wasting money by paying off the interest on the debt instead of the debt.
0: Well, if we did that, we would be in a real crisis if we defaulted on our bond payments. But, Steve, I get it.
5: Yeah, I don't want to do that. I just want to pay down the debt.
0: Yeah, I'm with you. Thank you, Steve. And let's see here. Marie in New York City. Hey, Marie, what's on your mind today?
6: Hello there, Tom.
0: Hey.
6: Listen, I'm not sure if you've mentioned it already, but the president of the EU has said that, yes, Canada should have that special status.
0: Right, the associate member status. That's Ursula von der Leyen, isn't it? Or is she NATO? I mix them up.
6: No, it's Ursula.
0: Yeah.
6: Ursula
0: okay.
6: von der Leyen.
0: Yeah.
6: So checked on what the statistics are of people who agreed up there in Canada, and 81% of Canadians basically support this move.
0: Yeah.
6: And 49% of Canadians, they say, support full EU status for Canada.
0: Although the EU has not said that they're okay with that yet.
6: No, they didn't. But 81% say they like the idea of this special thing, mm-hmm. and 49% support total.
0: Yeah.
6: I just want to say of the Arctic, one of the things that the agreement points of this agreement that Ursula wants to do is that the Arctic is a flagship joint project.
0: Mm.
6: That's one of the things, other than intelligence and defense and so on. She does talk about the Arctic.
0: I bet Canada has either the second or the third largest Arctic

0: in 2007 was the first time a satellite recorded in satellite recorded history since 72 that it was done without an icebreaker.
1: Oh, a big milestone.
0: A big milestone. Yeah. So that, you know, just, you know, while I was listening to that discussion, just said I would throw that in. I just want to say that all the Democrats that didn't go out when Al Green first walked out, that was the most disgraceful thing I can remember.
1: I agree with
0: you. They should have all walked out.
1: Yeah.
0: And just want to say that I took a flyer down from my neighborhood yesterday. Kathy Hochul, they're calling her Comrade Hochul.
1: Oh, jeez.
0: And some cool flyer said, don't let the communists take control of New York City or the U.S.
1: I don't think anybody's buying it, Marie. I don't think anybody's buying it. Marie, thank you for the call. Meanwhile, something weird is going on in Missouri and with the Eighth Circuit Court of Appeals. You know, Missouri gerrymandered their maps. Then a federal court said, no, you can't use those gerrymandered maps. Then it went to the Supreme Court, and the Supreme Court said, no, you can't use those gerrymandered maps. And so they sent out ballots based on the old maps that weren't gerrymandered, and now the Eighth Circuit Court of Appeals says, no, you've got to use the gerrymandered maps. And, of course, this is going to go right back to the Supreme Court. Presumably, they will be seeking emergency relief, and we'll see within a few days, I'm guessing, what's going to happen here. But these Republicans, they will do anything to try to rig an election because they know that people want a national health care system. People, you know, it used to be in America. Right back when I was a kid, when I was growing up, you know, I had a company. Terry O'Connor and I started this company in 1971, the Woodley Herbal Company. We had 18 employees at the peak. We were making herbal teas and potpourries and smoking mixtures and all kinds of weird stuff, you know, herbal stuff, importing herbs by the ton. And we were paying, my recollection, and, you know, I wrote the checks every month, so $35 per month per person for complete comprehensive Blue Cross Blue Shield in 1971. Now, you know, go back and fact check my numbers. This is from memory, but the fact of the matter is we could easily afford to cover the health insurance costs of our employees. Nowadays, it's like $15,000 a year. I mean, it's just crazy. And Republicans are like, oh, and by the way, the affordable alternative, Obamacare, we're going to start kicking people off that. It's like they want a revolution or something. Anyhow, back to the environment. Between 1949 and 1982, now this is the post-war, post-World War II, the atomic age, basically. European countries, I assume probably in particular France, because they have so much nuclear power. But they dumped more than 200,000 barrels of low-level radioactive waste, more than 150,000 tons of radioactive waste into the Atlantic Ocean at depths of 9 to 16,000 feet. And for decades, nobody knew what happened. So a few months ago, some scientists sent down a crewed submersible, a little submarine, to check it out. And what they found is that the barrels are corroded and degrading, and their contents are spilling all over the seafloor, and a local ecosystem is getting very radioactive. These contain cesium-137, which biological systems think is calcium. No, wait a minute. Cesium, the body thinks is potassium, and so it gets into your muscles and ultimately causes what's called cesium heart. It'll burn holes in your heart muscle. Plutonium isotopes, tritium. Some of these can persist for thousands of years. They have so far located and mapped 3,355 of these 200,000 barrels. And they're trying to figure out, you know, what's happening to this radiation? Where is it going? What's it doing to the ecosystem? How is it traveling through the food chain? You know, important stuff for us all to know. So, you know, we'll see where this goes. By the way, you know, Byron Donalds is running for governor of Florida. He's a Republican.

0: Yesterday, he took all references to Donald Trump off his website, his campaign website. Just a little note for you. Things are happening. I'm telling you, Americans have figured out having a grifter, a rapist, a professional con man who supervises a family of professional con artists as president is probably not a good idea. It doesn't work out for the country. Now, Trump has made, what, $6 billion so far? His kids are making millions. Suddenly, they're defense contractors. But it's not so good for the rest of us.
1: This is the Tom Hartman Program.
0: When even a crackpot like Byron Donald says, okay, enough, I'm not friendly with Trump anymore, please elect me. You know you've got a crisis. Jeff in Dearborn, Michigan. Hey, Jeff. Thanks for listening to us on TuneIn. Been a long time since I was in Dearborn. Beautiful town. What's on your mind?
2: I was thinking about your author that you had on earlier, Mr. Perkins, yeah?
0: Yeah, John Perkins.
2: Yeah, and it occurred to me what we're experiencing is maybe neo-mercantilism, do you think?
0: I wouldn't call it mercantilism. I mean, mercantilism is where countries engage in trade with each other in ways that are, you know, designed to benefit them. I'm not sure that's the best definition of mercantilism, but. Definition, Jeff? What makes you say that?
2: Well, I had been doing some reading. I had a book that I found. An education book, I'm supposing, but at any rate, it went into Western European history and the French with their push into the U.S., or into North America, rather, and their approach was mercantilism.
0: Well, and pretty much everybody's was. Yeah, I mean, that was the essence of Alexander Hamilton's report on manufactures in 1791. It was an explication of mercantilism, wasn't it?
2: Well, what I was thinking, though, was that the Frenchman, Cardinal Richelieu, I think the guy's name was, and he was the one that was the biggest proponent of it. And I thought of Mr. Perkins as the Richelieu of his time.
0: Oh, you're talking about mercantilism as a system for exploiting foreign resources. Yeah, the French had a huge program here in North America, mostly trapping fur.
2: Yeah, yeah.
0: Interesting.
2: So just food for thought.
0: Yeah. Okay. Well, Jeff, thank you. Thank you. That was an interesting call.
2: Hey, thanks for having me. Take care, mate.
0: Sure enough. Gary in Monroe, Georgia. Hey, Gary, what's up?
3: Hello, Tom. Thank you once more. And once more, bear with me, okay, please? Because I know we're on the same wavelength.
0: Yeah.
3: I'm willing to take a chance to say that. While I totally agree 1,000,000% that we're led by a monster, the Trumpster and his monster wannabes, it is not the core problem. The core problem is, and I will maintain this until they bury me, I wish it wasn't, we have a deep culture problem. Hmm. How long can we even blame the monster?
0: Yeah.
3: I think too many of us, good Americans, probably better than me, are too cocky and cavalier in their lifestyles. They've got money. That's the difference. The money is very deep.
0: Yeah.
3: You ask yourself the great question. This shouldn't be. Why is this happening? There has to be a reason why this continues to happen, and it's not saying, oh, sure, Trump is in the office.
0: Yeah.
3: That's part of it. But more than that, it's us.
0: We have a culture
3: really
0: that celebrates greed.
3: Yes, I'm sorry to say that. We're too sure of ourselves overall.
0: Mm.
3: And that does not bring humility, hence no progress, no real progress. That's the reason.
0: Yeah.
3: I really believe that.
0: Yeah.
3: And it's going to take a while. We can change it.
0: I think so, too. And I think we saw this in 1933, and I think we're about to see it again. And arguably we saw it in 1965.
3: Exactly.
0: Gary,
3: all right.
0: Gary, thanks a lot for the call. It's always good hearing from you. I appreciate it. Greed has no heart. Gary's original rant, going back a decade or more. We'll be right back with more of the news. Well, actually, more of your calls. What's on your mind? Hey, Tom Hartman here. Just wanted to give you a heads up that we have an absolutely free newsletter. 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And every day, Sue, who works on our newsletter, puts together what we call Sue's Daily Stack. 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

0: right.
1: Pat in Lakewood, Washington. Hey, Pat, what's up?
2: We had a cabin in Canada for 18 years. We recently sold because we moved up to Lakewood, Washington. Anyway, I talked to my neighbors because I worked really hard on a single payer initiative we had in California in the mid-90s, and we got buried. But anyway, I asked them, the couple had one child. They pay $104 a month for health insurance.
1: Right, that's their another, Medicare fee.
2: Another neighbor was working on an outer island in the woods, and he got a stick in his eye, twig or whatever. He injured his eye. They sent a float plane out, picked him up, flew him to Victoria, where they decided he needed to go to Vancouver. They flew him over to Vancouver. He went in a hospital. He had eye surgery. He was there for close to 2 weeks. And when he was able to get out of the hospital, they flew him all the way back out to where he was working, and it didn't cost him a cent. And that same guy, he was in Phuket when it was in Thailand, when it got hit by that big tidal wave, you remember,
1: a few
2: years back?
1: Yeah.
2: And he was on the beach, and he got picked up by a tidal wave and washed up a mountainside with hundreds of other people. And when the water receded, his body landed in this low spot with hundreds of dead people, and they were loading the bodies into trucks. And when they got to him, he made a noise. And they said, "This one's alive." And they took him to the hospital. He was in a coma for 2 weeks.
1: Wow.
2: And he woke up, and it didn't cost him a cent. But when he went back to Canada, the Canadian government pays him $500 a month for that incident that happened to him when he was in Thailand.
1: Wow.
2: And he always worked for cash, so he didn't have any, he's going to get Social Security when he reaches the age. Mm. He probably won't get as much as if he was on a payroll, but he gets that $500 a month, and he got that treatment, all that treatment for, and it didn't cost him anything.
1: Very modest.
2: Meanwhile, I'll just real quickly, my wife and I lived in California. We moved to Washington 3 years ago. And my wife, we got our insurance through my wife's job, and it was at a big HMO. I won't name the name, but it's the biggest one in Northern California and started in Washington. Anyway, I was a flooring guy, and I injured my back, and I had really bad sciatica. It got to the point where one day I had a cup of coffee in the morning, and when I got up, I went down. I couldn't walk. Mm. It was so painful. And the HMO was... What they did was for 2 years, they would stick needles in my spine to give me an epidural to kill the pain.
1: Oh, geez.
2: It would last, each time it lasted less time.
1: Yeah.
2: And finally, after 2 years, they agreed that I needed surgery, but we were going to have to drive 150 miles instead of doing it in the city we lived in, or we didn't live there, but that's where our HMO was. And we were
1: to find somebody in network.
2: That. A friend of my wife's was a doc. She was a doctor, and she had a childhood friend whose husband sold insurance, and he was able to get us out of the Medicare Advantage program that we're in that HMO, and we got regular Medicare. I went to, after we got set up with regular Medicare, we also got a supplemental policy from Blue Cross.
1: Right.
2: Anyway. I went to an orthopedic surgeon. He did it. He ordered an MRI, which I got immediately, and then he set up surgery, and he did the surgery, all of this in about 2-3 weeks. And the surgery was incredible. I woke up from the surgery, and the physical therapist came in. We walked around the hospital, and the pain was gone.
1: I went through the same thing, Pat. I had a disc that exploded, basically. I was trying to lift a 170-pound transformer onto the boat that we lived on. And, my doctor referred me to a specialist. The specialist got me in. I got the surgery. It was all in a matter of a few weeks. Medicare paid for every penny of it. Nobody ever challenged it. There was just no middlemen because it was real Medicare, just like you.
2: Yeah.
1: It's incredible.
2: Yeah, the same surgeon did my upper neck. I did the lower back done the first time, but I had some problem with three discs they had to take out and replace and bolt everything together through a little tiny one-inch slit in my neck.
1: Yep.
2: I couldn't believe it.
1: Yeah,
2: it is. But same thing. It was the next day, whatever was bugging me, it was gone.
1: Yeah.
2: And it's been about 6 years now.
1: Yeah.
2: And I've,
1: It's amazing what they can do these days. But then you get some insurance company in the middle going, oh, wait a minute, we're not going to pay for that. And you can't even, and you didn't ask us before. I mean, it's crazy. Pat, thank you. Thanks for the testimonial. It's fascinating. Oh, good to hear from you.
2: Yep.
1: Back with more of your calls in just a minute. Stay with us.
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1: It's the place where smart people get their news. I'll be right back with your thoughts. Paul in Woodinville, Washington. Hey, Paul, what's up?
3: Conservatism, a gateway to fascism. And I was just thinking, well, maybe in the sense that bronchitis can lead to pneumonia, conservative is a degenerative process. You know, Randy Rhodes used to say that conservatism is a racket. Mm-hmm. In order to be a conservative, you have to be willing to believe and promulgate lies and untruths. And, you know, indeed, engage in hyperbole and hypocrisy. By the way, Ayn Rand, the poster child to that, Russian-born writer who brings her chain-smoking self to the United States and gets on Social Security and Medicare, you know, the one who's all about
1: When the lung cancer hit her, yeah.
3: Yeah, exactly. And so, somehow the self-made person didn't apply anymore. I mean, that's the hypocrisy. And that's, so I don't know any conservatives. I don't know if there's any conservative around, because remember what conservative meant, it seemed to at one time, was the limited government, what the people can do for themselves. But that's not where it's ended up. Because in alliance with capitalism and corporatism, now government is all in control.
1: I can't think of any fascist movement in history that didn't start as a conservative movement. Can you?
3: Well, absolutely. It's a degenerative disease condition. It's an unstable political point of view because it's based in lies. You know, you had that call last week, CJ from Wisconsin, talking about the Iran, and you declined to debate with him. He said, well, I encourage you to push back on me. And it's like, and I said, I knew why you didn't, because everything he said was untrue.
1: Yeah.
3: And so all you'd be doing is trying to correct his lies.
1: Right, validating his frame.
3: And he's not going to accept that. So there's no engaging. The thing is now is that it's not a political position to be conservative, because all they say, by the way, is that, when they have for 20 years, since 2004, when, George W. Bush was not a popular president, but they always say, good or a Democrat. Democrats are evil. And that's all the repeat MAGAs talk about. I have family members who are repeat MAGAs. Their lives are complete crap shows, all of their own making, by the way. And they're still voting MAGA because none of what is their fault. None of what's happened to them is their fault. And they're being hit the worst, the hardest.
1: Mm-hmm.
3: Very financially, and yet they're hip to the blame somebody else. None of it's their fault, and they wouldn't vote for a Democrat. Democrats are evil. So that's the way. I don't want to get into the let's call conservatism evil. The other thing is evil is on the plane of the eternal struggle between good and evil, and we better hope that Donald Trump isn't evil, because that means an election he can't be undone by political means, and that's what we're going to have to hope is the case, unless we're planning to overthrow our government.
1: I think we can constrain evil. I mean, isn't it the whole point of our prisons?
3: No, it's to restrain lawlessness. But evil is, when you talk about it in those terms, the Bible, for instance, would advocate that you turn away from evil. Don't engage with it. Don't get down in the mud with evil, because you will lose. So we talk about in that sense. I don't want to ascribe the power of evil to Donald Trump.
1: Interesting point.
3: He's not that good, believe me.
1: Yeah.
3: He's not even as good as Hitler. He's not that good.
1: Yeah, it's going to be interesting with the media shutting Donald Trump off this week. What's the old saying? Don't ever, wrestle with a pig. Not only will you get dirty, but the pig enjoys it.
3: Yep.
1: There you go. Paul, thank you. Thank you very much. And Randy was right. Conservatism is a con. Thank you. Exposing the con and conservative. I'll be back with you in just a minute. Stay tuned. Avner in West Los Angeles, California. Hey, Avner, what's on your mind today?
4: What if, I'll call it pay taxes, win lottery. What if every time you paid your taxes on time, this could be done at either a national or at the state level, you were entered into a lottery? So The benefits are you're using the carrot. We'd be using the carrot approach instead of the stick. The payback would be tremendous. If, let's say, they gave away $50 or $150 million in prizes, if we increase the voluntary taxpayer paying on time by even 1%, it would more than compensate for the $150 million in prizes.
1: That's an interesting idea. The problem, the biggest problem that we have, Avner, though, is not, you know, average people like you and me not paying our taxes. In fact, by and large, we have no choice. You know, if our taxes are done by, you know, paychecks or by our company or whatever, they just automatically take, you know, take your taxes out. The problem is we've got a couple thousand billionaires and very, very, very rich people who are underpaying their taxes or just lying, you know, committing tax fraud to the tune of an estimated $100 to $300 billion a year in the United States. And Trump's response to that was to lay off half the tax inspectors, which included virtually all of the tax inspectors who look at the tax returns of very rich people. So I can't see Charles Koch wanting to enter a lottery. Not that he's the bad guy here, but you get my point.
4: Totally understand that. However, I believe that for those of us that are sort of keep delaying and pushing our appointments with our tax accountants, it would certainly help reduce the amount of time and effort that they have to do.
1: It could be very entertaining.
4: I had a video called Pay Taxes, Win Lottery.
1: Okay.
4: It's on YouTube.
1: It's on YouTube. Pay Taxes, Win Lottery. Okay, Avner. Vicki in Titusville, Florida. Hey, Vicki, thanks for watching us on YouTube. What's on your mind today?
5: Yeah, I was thinking about the conversation about the third party.
1: Mm-hmm.
5: Well, I was thinking about it. It seems the way it looks like it, even if Democrats start winning elections, the Republican Party is practically gone. It's a cult. They will have to rebuild it. And if we want to have a Republican Party, maybe like the Eisenhower style, they might even have to change the name. Or it could be also another opportunity to rebuild the system, to get rid of the Electoral College. And I had all these thoughts going through my mind, and maybe have ranked choice voting, maybe proportional representation. So maybe if the system is rebuilt, it might be opportunity for other parties to participate. And of course, the Democratic Party can always coexist with others. That's my thought about the whole thing.
1: I think your point is well made, Vicki. And if we want to have third parties, and I'm all in favor of third parties, as long as, you know, they're not destroying my party, the Democrats. And the solution, as you point out, is ranked choice voting. I would also add that, you know, you mentioned the Republican Party kind of devolving into a cult and having to be remade. I think the first big step of that, which is being vastly underestimated by the media, is that a resident of Texas, a lifelong resident of Texas, Karl Rove, who put George W. Bush in the White House twice and understands Republican politics, came out yesterday and said that he will not vote for the Republican Beau French, this guy who's running for Texas Railroad Commissioner. The Railroad Commissioner is the guy who controls all the gas and oil in the state. And so it's a very powerful position, you know, one where there's a lot of opportunity for somebody to be a real grifter because, you know, there's so much money involved. And but this guy's a complete racist, this Beau French guy. And racism apparently is the hill that Karl French is willing to, or Karl Rove is willing to die on. I think it's a good sign, Vicki. I do.
5: Yeah.
1: I would love to see the Republican Party become a rational opposition party like it was in the 50s.
5: But the way it is right now, even if you have a decent Republican and people really trust Republicans, I mean, really, it does. The trust on the party for rational people is gone.
1: Yeah.
5: I mean, you can't trust it. And also, we need to get AIPAC and money out of politics.
1: Oh, yeah. This is the cancer at the core of the whole thing, the poison at the foundation of it. But this idea that the Republican Party can go back to being normal. We've always had these right-wing racist cults in America. Typically, they went under the name of things like the Klan or the Proud Boys or whatever. But they've never actually seized an entire political party. Well, actually, I think you could argue that the Democratic Party, to a large extent, prior to the 60s was controlled by the racists and has been all the way back to the founding of the Republic. But, you know, the Democratic Party turned their back on that in 1964 and 65 and never looked back. God bless them.
5: Yeah.
1: And the Republican Party said, oh, well, we'll pick up those races. I don't think it's a sustainable thing, particularly as America moves toward being more than, you know, becoming the first majority-minority Democratic Republic in the world. Vicki, I got to run, but thank you for the call. Thoughtful analysis. Jeff in Portland. Hey, Jeff, what's on your mind today?
6: Hey, good day, Tom. And I don't know whether Michigan's Abdul El-Sayed is going to end up being the Tommy Douglas of America, but he is running explicitly on a Medicare for All platform. Get money out of politics, put money in your pocket, and pass Medicare for All is his slogan. And I ran out of time last week trying to make my point, which is that the same big-name establishment Democrats that lined up in 2020 to knock out Bernie in the southern primaries, those same forces tried to do the same to Abdul in the Michigan primary this summer, and they failed. Yep. And fortunately, Abdul prevailed. And now we have not only him, but Troy Jackson, Angie Dixon, Peggy Flanagan running for Senate on strong Medicare for All platforms. So I'm calling out and calling on these big name Democrats like Barack Obama, James Clyburn, Hillary Clinton, Chuck Schumer, et cetera, to get out and campaign for these progressives.
1: Mm-hmm.
6: As your old colleague Norman Goldman used to say, elections are won in the margin, so this is an all-hands-on-deck election.
1: Yeah.
6: And I still think that these big-name Democrats like Obama need to do election protection PSAs that amplify Article 1 and Section 4 of the Constitution. Your thoughts, Tom?
1: I agree. And I think that there's going to be a real reckoning in the Democratic Party over the next 3 or 4 years, particularly around the presidential election in 2.5 years, having to do specifically with these issues. I really do. I think the days of the old guys are, I think they're fading, shall we say. Jeff, thank you for the call. Thank you. Well said. And thank you for being with us today. We'll be back tomorrow, same time, same place. In the meantime, don't forget, democracy is not a spectator sport. It requires all of us, and that includes you. So get out there, get active, tag, you're in. Have a great afternoon. Be good to yourself and the folks around you. Stay safe. Eat your veggies. Get your exercise. Have you walked a mile today? How about two? Because we got a lot of work to do this fall. Big election here. And I'll catch up with you tomorrow. Have a good one.

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0: Hi, this is Arnie Arneson, and this is the Wednesday edition of The Attitude with Arnie Arneson and producers Dave Scott and Stephanie Collins. You know the drill. We're recording on Tuesday morning. So, you know, I can't help but chuckle about the fact that, you know, Donald Trump wants to make love to every camera. He wants attention all the time. And then he decides he's going to ban, you know, CNN and MS Now and Politico, all these news organizations, because he doesn't like the fact that he basically suggests that they're not covering him adequately, which means that they're not lying for him. And I was thinking about that, and then I saw a fabulous post at Big by Matt Stoller. And Matt Stoller writes about monopoly power. And if you don't know who he is, follow him. He's unbelievable. But he wrote a piece that actually connects to the story I just mentioned. It was entitled Happy Oligarch Day. As Trump-aligned billionaires take over, it's a good day to be an oligarch. CNN, CBS, HBO, Paramount, Warner Brothers, and a host of other properties will now be under the control of Larry Ellison, who also happens to own Oracle and TikTok. For about a year, Big, Matt Stoller, has been involved in a fight over a merger between Paramount and Warner Brothers, a $110 billion deal in which the Trump-friendly Ellison family has attempted to buy up much of the news, media, movie, and television industry. Well, folks, today they won, and we lost. As the key political leaders opposing the deal, California Attorney General Ram Bonta, plus 11 other state law enforcement chiefs, allowed the merger to go through, conditioned on certain promises. What were the promises? The full details are in the consent decree, though it's notable that it's basically impossible to enforce them, since they essentially require state attorney generals to bring the cases they are willing to bring now when they have maximum leverage. And what I'm going to just tell you is that when you look at what they agreed to, they're bogus on their face. Let me just give you some examples. But it's worth going over the commitments regardless. The number one supposed obligation is that Paramount Warner will make 30 films a year for 2 years, then 32 films a year for the following years. Well, that's kind of meant to look like an increase, right? But as former FTC commissioner Alvaro Bedoya notes, when you look at the fine print, always look at the fine print, they only have to distribute that many films. Can I repeat that? They only have to distribute that many films. That means they could make half as many. All right? Think about that. And those can, guess what, be co-produced. So in fact, if you add up the numbers, Ellison promised to make fewer films going forward than Paramount and Warner are putting out today. All right. That's just one. All right. This is what, remember, this is also what Newsom and his attorney general from California agreed to. The combined company is also agreeing to maintain its existing rental terms with theater chains for a whopping, are you ready? 3 years. After that, they ratchet up prices. But this is my favorite. This is my absolute favorite. So you can hear John Nichols laughing in the background. Listen to this. Then they promised that they will appoint, that there will be an editorial board overseeing CNN and CBS. Connecticut Attorney General William Tong and Bonta both bragged about this. Isn't this remarkable? An editorial board. Ready? Except all of the people on that board are appointed by Paramount Warner, a.k.a. David Ellison. All right? So I just want people to understand they're running around trying to explain what they have done, and it is just, it's just unbelievable. But this is the, as he calls it, this is the cherry on top, John. You're going to love this one. Finally, I think this is the one that's the most important. There is a provision that makes the whole thing absolutely entirely worthless. It's called the force majeure provision, and it lays out the conditions that void the entire agreement if there are events beyond the control of Warner Paramount. You know, things like earthquakes, war, riots, and so forth. But in this case, they included what? Economic recessions, John. Mm-hmm. Oh, my God. Including, you're sitting down, strikes and labor disruptions. It's like, shoot me now. I'm just telling you. I looked at this and I went, this is a piece of garbage. Matt said that. Arnie says that. But he also wanted everyone to know that the key villains here are AG Bonta, the AG of California, and California Governor Gavin Newsom. All right. So you've got to read the whole article. It is unbelievable. It goes on for a couple of more paragraphs. I want to read you every word, but I want to grab John. But we can also talk about this. But there is an irony to all of this, everyone. Why is this incredibly hilarious, as Matt points out? Because the day they made this decision, everyone, is the same day that Donald Trump blocked CNN from the White House. You can't make it up. It's a movie script. And with that, let me turn to John Nichols. John Nichols is the executive editor of The Nation magazine. He previously served as the magazine's national affairs correspondent and Washington correspondent. He's written and co-written so many books, I can't even go through them. My favorite, though, is his one that he co-wrote with Bernie Sanders. It was a New York Times bestseller entitled, It's Okay to Be Angry About Capitalism. I just described above why. Thank you, Matt Stoller. But, oh, my God, John. I was shaking as I was reading it. There's even more in his article about the details of the agreement, which is complete BS. Complete BS. And you had an article, by the way, at The Nation magazine. I'm a good little doobie. And I believe the article was written sometime maybe in June. And what you wrote was that the Ellison family spent $45 million in a pro-Trump PAC in 2024 to ensure that Donald Trump won. And you actually mentioned in the Nation article that that was the cheapest and best investment he ever made because that $45 million delivered what we're seeing today. John.
1: There are so many entry points here, Arnie, as always with you, and so many good ones. Let me make this as simple as possible, right, okay, up front. I know we may touch on other topics.
0: I know we absolutely will, but go on.
1: Thrilled to go wherever you want to go. Yeah. Let me make this as simple as possible. 25 years ago, more than that, 27 years ago, Bob McChesney and I started writing about media.
0: I remember.
1: A series of books. We wrote a half dozen books about media and democracy. The core premise of those books was that concentration of ownership of media, concentration of ownership was disastrous to democracy. If you allow one company to own multiple newspapers, TV stations, production companies, stadiums, by the way, Macklemore and Ed Sheeran, all these places where the basic premises of the Constitution's First Amendment play out, right? Because we have a right to speak. We have a right to freedom of the press. We talk about that. We also have a right to assemble and petition for the redress of grievances. When you start to think broadly of, you know, those spaces in which we can do that, right? Where we can communicate at a stadium, if you're Macklemore talking about Gaza, where we can get information from a newspaper, from a television station, from a digital site, whatever. The more that those sites, whatever they are, whatever platform are owned by one company, the more dangerous it is. Yes. So forget about the Ellisons. Forget about, you know, all of the other massive concentrations of ownership of media and communications in this country. Put it all aside and just go to that basic premise. If it exists, concentration of ownership, democracy is threatened, period. Mm-hmm. Mm-hmm. And so the attorneys general that were involved in this had a constitutional, practical, and moral duty, if they believe in democracy, if they swear their oaths and they take it seriously, to block this deal. That's not a debatable point. It's not about whether you like Trump or dislike Trump. It's not about whether you like the Ellisons or dislike the Ellisons. It is about them giving money and influencing politics because that's the deeper problem of the current moment. But this is where things get really scary for our democracy because to give you an example, I talk a lot about AI these days. Have been, Bob and I, the last book, major book we wrote together was on machine learning and AI. We did it 10 years ago. We said, this is going to be bad. You know, it's not like we were seers or visionaries. We actually just paid attention in the moment. And what I will tell you is that when you take concentration of ownership AI, and capitalism, and put the three of them together, you know, kind of churn it all in a mix, what you get is a situation that is a dream circumstance for power, mm-hmm. for elite financial and political power. And we are now at a point where we've been failed by our elected democratic leaders. That's an important thing to understand. Forget about the Republicans on this. We've been failed by elected democratic leaders who should have held the line at whatever cost to them politically, at whatever, you know, concerns were there, because this is a vapid, empty agreement for the public interest. Right. It is a detailed, precise agreement for power.
0: Yes,
1: right?
0: Exactly.
1: So it's like if you and I negotiated.
0: Oh my God.
1: Let's say I was going to buy your house, right?
0: Yep.
1: And it, I'll finish it off in the simplest of levels. Let's say I was going to buy your house, right? We're going to say it's a partnership. And the deal is this. I get the upper floor of your house and you can stay in a room on the first floor of your house. Maybe if a committee I appoint says you can stay there.
0: Right.
1: And because I've given you that, that committee that I can appoint to allow you to maybe stay in one room in your house, I get your house for free.
0: Right.
1: You know, and right. I mean, I'm not so naive that I don't see the financial elements of all this. They're all there. But the bottom line is that's essentially what the public interest got.
0: How does Gavin Newsom, I mean, I want to shove this right up, you know what? I am so appalled. I don't like him anyway, all right? Yeah. I think he caves all the time. And what is just, what is so interesting is I'm just going to read two last sentences from the piece by Matt Stoller, which I recommend everyone did read. He wrote, "Democrats like Gavin Newsom and Rob Bonta did exactly what Trump did on behalf of the same oligarchs because their basic view of power is the same. They simply cannot fathom a world in which we have equality before the law. But this is the old era. These people were elected years ago, and the public wants something very different. Americans don't trust our institutions, don't trust our leaders, and that's the right attitude, because our institutions and our leaders have been malevolent liars and have failed us. Fortunately, we have the honor of still living in a democracy, which means the voters have the ability to fire those leaders, and that is about to start, God help us, in a big way." And again, this is a long, you pointed out, you wrote this 10 years ago. You wrote this 25 years ago. The handwriting has been on the wall. We are now living in the cherry on top of what they ultimately have done, which is just so appalling. But again, I do think the irony, as he pointed out, was the day that they agreed to this merger is the day that Trump shut out all those media institutions. You've got to look at those two together. But
1: well, and then let's drop one more thing into the mix.
0: Yeah, of course.
1: Because Matt's right in what he's saying, of course. And it closes with the, you know, all of us who write have to close our articles at some point, right?
0: Right.
1: We always know there's 100 more things we want to say. And Matt is brilliant, and I know he would have 100 more things to say.
0: Of course.
1: He closes his article, as I would, with an optimistic note about American democracy, that possibility that we can upend this crisis. But again, one of the things, again, I'm not on a Bob McChesney, you know, memory tour here. Bob passed not that long ago. And so I do talk about him a lot because he was such a brilliant thinker. One of the books that we wrote was titled Dollarocracy. And it was about how all the media issues we were writing about were increasingly influenced, not by decisions as regards content or as regards regulation, stuff like that. They were being defined by campaign finance, mm-hmm. by money and politics. And the scary part about the circumstance we are in is this, twofold. Number one, these attorneys general who've done this, many of them are on the, some of them at least, are on the ballot this fall, mm-hmm. but they're on the ballot as Democratic candidates, right?
0: I know.
1: Not going to be beaten. And frankly, I don't want them, probably, in many senses, I don't necessarily want them beaten because the Republican wouldn't be any better, right? So you're in this kind of messy situation where you don't have a real alternative there. And the Democrat may be much better on a host of other issues. So you put that where you want to put it. But here is the scary part about it. We are in the final stages of a remarkable 2026 election cycle. where we have a president who is unpopular at levels that are unimaginable. We have a Congress that has checked out. That was subject of an article we talked about discussing a little bit here. We have a, we have all of the indications that this ought to be like 1974 or, one of those election cycles where the opposition of the sitting president is so overwhelming that you have the bluest of blue waves.
0: It's a wipeout. Yeah.
1: Right. That's what it looks like. And a lot of the polling suggests that maybe it will be. And within that, there are two things that are important. Number one, if it is that blue wave, that it not become a blue wave that is a vague shade of blue, i.e. that we say, well, it's a blue wave. That's great. And the politics of Zoran Mamdani and Gavin Newsom have won, right? You don't want to blur it into that. No, you want it to be about something more, something deeper, which is anti-monopoly.
0: Right.
1: But then the final thing I'll throw in the mix, we're talking about the same day things happened, Trump and the White House media,
0: right,
1: which is probably good for the Republicans, by the way. If Trump's not on TV as much, that's probably good for them.
0: Yeah.
1: But we talk about this deal with these Democratic AGs, deeply frustrating, deeply unsettling. Same day, the crypto industry announced that it's going to put $30 million into the Ohio U.S. Senate race, the race that may well decide which party controls the Senate, on behalf of Sherrod Brown's opponent, because Sherrod Brown wanted to regulate crypto. Separate issue, another issue altogether, and yet $30 million coming into that campaign in the final month. And this is the scary part. We do see the real prospect of a blue wave, but how blue will it be? And will it be upended at critical turns by massive infusions of money, money at a level that we have not seen in the past? I would say that we are on a tight wire. It's a tenuous place. And as we see the collapse of traditional media, right, mm-hmm. and the collapse of independent media, the pressure from the White House, the pressure from corporate interests, et cetera, all of that, the failure of regulation, and you see the massive infusions of money from new interests, crypto, AI companies, et cetera, we don't know where this cycle is going to end because we have not seen that kind of money coming in targeted ways. And so my bottom line is, I think we have, you know, small number of weeks, about six, little in that range, to decide which way this country is going to go at a fundamental level. And money and power are putting everything they can, even to this last minute, into upending the process in their favor, despite the fact that everyone wants change.
0: Well, you know, it's also interesting you didn't mention, but they also are now manipulating who in fact can vote. And they're changing,
1: yeah.
0: They've been changing districts. What is it, Missouri, where they don't even know where they're voting. I mean. So again,
1: right.
0: When you look at 74 and you talk about 2026, they're different planets. The landscape
1: totally.
0: Is so different. It is just so scary. And as I said to someone the other day, but think about the exhaustion of the American people that didn't exist in 74. They've gone through 9/11. They've gone through 9/11. They've gone through the economic downturn of 2008, where we bailed out the banks, no perp walks, and we basically shafted Main Street. They've gone through the pandemic, okay? Mm-hmm. They've elected a mentally ill fascist, all right? And you've got the kind of money that during all those things that were economically devastating to people, to the country, we created more billionaires with a B during that time of an economic downturn and tailspin. And yet that tailspin, not only did it not harm the uber rich, it actually made more of them. That's the part that so shocks me, John, is that this disaster just enhanced more of the top 1%, and the rest of us suffered. Oh my God.
1: This is what Naomi Klein talks about, disaster capitalism.
0: Yes.
1: But I will also, the only place where I would, and you and I spend so much time talking politics offline.
0: I know.
1: That, you know, we actually care about it at this deep historical and contemporary level. The only place where I would slightly disagree with you is, you know, look, 74, you had the Arab oil, the embargoes, you had a deep recession, you had, Richard Nixon resigning, all the crisis. We had a chaos and we were coming out of the Vietnam War, et cetera. So I would argue that we often are in a profoundly chaotic point, you know, in history. What's different and what scares me is this. It is that added to all those realities, which, you know, usually the people are the failsafe, right? The people are the saving grace, because you get to the polls finally after all this crisis, all this chaos, all this madness, economic downturn, corrupt leaders, et cetera. And the people say, okay, we're changing it, right? You know, we're going to flip the switch. What we have not had is a circumstance like the awful storm, not perfect by any means, of a collapsing media. We didn't have that in 74, not in the same way, of, you know, kind of a completely atomized communication system, an incredibly different campaign finance system. Much, you know, we thought the corruption of, you know, some money in a suitcase was a big deal. Now we see, you know, hundreds of billions and stuff like this. And so when you put it all together, we're in uncharted territory trying to achieve a very simply understood end. The simply understood end is when you have people in power who are doing bad things, you vote them out and you write the course of the country. The uncharted territory is, are those people in power, for a variety of reasons, able to manipulate the system sufficiently to prevent the change that is absolutely necessary? Again, that's why this show that you're doing right now matters immensely. And we have to see this show as part of a fabric across the country of people who are independent, journalists, commentators, observers, who are trying to get deep analysis, smart analysis into the process. I absolutely assert that the people want it. I think the people.
0: They do. John, they absolutely do. I know it. And, it's not even that they're curious. They need to understand what is happening to them at the moment. And there are so many explanations that have never been described. You know, Donald Trump keeps saying, you know, don't believe your lying eyes. And it's more than your eyes. There are so many aspects of what is happening now that is touching every portion of your life. Your fear about your jobs, your fear about your children, your fear about your housing, your fear about the climate change, your fear about health. Every aspect is being touched. What we need to do is explain to them it is all based on personnel. It's all based on policy. It's all based on decision making, where you are the target. They're not here to protect you. They're here basically to manipulate the system to enhance them and to harm you. Now the question is, once you know that, you can't just be angry. You have to use your power.
1: You're exactly right, Arnie. So let me now offer the next twist on it. And I know we've got a couple minutes. I wish this was an hour conversation. We could go deeper.
0: We will.
1: But there's so many deep places you go all the time. Let me add this last element. Where you said you are the target and you're the person they want to manipulate. I offer a next stage analysis, which may or may not be right, but I think it is. And that is, you are the product, not the target. Power has now moved to a point where what they need from us is our data, is our
0: we're the product. You know,
1: whatever we do online that they can then commodify. AI needs that so desperately. That is one of the reasons why, you know, Trump has been the ultimate opponent of regulating AI, and Mike Johnson and other people. They need our data even more than the traditional social media companies, et cetera. So we are at a point now where if you're with if you're in crypto, in AI, in these places where you have literally trillions of dollars moving around, it is completely in your interest to take $10 billion. Right? And insert that into our politics, because you have regulation, oversight, et cetera, runs the risk of limiting the extent to which they can abuse you as a product, as something, you know, they've got to get you. They have to have control of you. You know, you're what they want. Your vote is the last element of this.
0: Oh my God. This all reminds me of, remember when I used to be a patient? And then I became a customer. I mean, look at what they have done. everything has been commoditized, you know,
1: That
0: I am their product. I am not their target. And I think people need to hear that. They understand the target concept.
1: They're selling you.
0: They're selling you. They're selling you.
1: They're selling us. That's the scary. That's the truly scary part of this, because that's what our politics is about now. And when you see the intersection of that immense desire for us, for our data, for who we are, with their money, right? Can they make us vote through manipulation, through lies, against our own, you know, selves, literally?
0: Yeah. I want everyone to know that the reason I called John Nichols, was because there's a must-read article that you read, and then I want you to go to my Facebook page because I riff off his article. The title was, Mike Johnson is the most dangerous House Speaker in American history. Throw that into the conversation that we just had. John Nichols, you're coming back next week. We got too much to talk about. Anyway, thank you so much for spending the time.
1: Thanks, Arnie. Your show is so essential. I really appreciate it.
0: Thank you, John. This, everyone, is the Wednesday edition of The Attitude. Stick around, folks. We'll be right back.

0: Welcome back to part two of the Wednesday edition of The Attitude with Arnie Arneson and producers Dave Scott and Stephanie Collins. You know the drill. We record on Tuesday morning. So the timing of this interview is kind of remarkable in a lot of ways. The article was written at the conversation at the very beginning of September. And you know how I go to the conversation literally every morning. I go, check it out, okay? And back in early September, there was an article that was entitled, What Comes Next for the 1 Million People Who Have Lost or Will Soon Lose Temporary Protected Status, so TPS. And the reason why the timing of this interview is so interesting is that Zohra Mamdani, the mayor of New York City, met with Donald Trump. A lot of my friends were like apoplectic. And I went, oh, no. You know, the guy knows exactly what he's doing. First of all, I think Donald Trump is like completely swept away by Zohra. And I think he's got a male crush, I'll be honest with you. And I can understand that I'd have a crush too. But more importantly, Zohra understands his job. And his job is not to love Donald Trump. It's not to sell out to Donald Trump. It's not to agree with Donald Trump. It is, however, to be a good fiduciary for New Yorkers. Okay? That's what he was hired to do. And so as a result, he was willing to have this conversation because they have different levels of power and different levels of responsibility. And I think he also knows his power over Donald Trump, okay? Mm-hmm. Which is significant. And so one of the things that he and Donald Trump talked about, at least this is what we were told, was that he was concerned about TPS because he's concerned about how disruptive it was to so many New Yorkers and that he wanted Donald Trump to rethink his decision. All right. This was not good from a city made of immigrants, created of immigrants. My grandmother's came off the boat and she was Norwegian. My grandparents came off the boat and they were Italian. Okay. So this is my family. My family were new to New York, new to Brooklyn. And look what happened. A New Yorker from Brooklyn marries another New Yorker from Brooklyn, but one was an Italian and one was a Norwegian and we get an American. Okay. That's what we get. So.
1: A common recipe,
0: absolutely, Jean. So I was so happy that I had decided to do this article, but I'm even more impressed with the person who wrote it. So listen to her bio. Is it Jean Rees? Is that how you pronounce it?
1: It's Rees, yeah.
0: Rees, okay. Teaches and co-directs the USC Gould School of Law Immigration Clinic and teaches the Immigration Detention and Appellate Clinic and the Legal Profession courses. Under her supervision, second and third year law students represent individuals in removal proceedings seeking humanitarian forms of relief, you know, such as asylum, withholding of removal and protection orders under the Convention Against Torture before the Immigration Board, Board of Immigration Appeals, and Federal Appeals Court in the Ninth Circuit. Her clinic students also represent all lawfully detained immigrants in habeas corpus petitions, and she goes on and on and on, and they provide legal assistance in so many ways, but one of the ones was that you provide legal assistance to your students, your faculty, your staff in connection with immigration-related issues because this is personal for you. It's people that you live and work with. You also partner with AltaMed and Children's Hospital Los Angeles in providing immigration assistance and

0: representation to immigrant children and their families at the medical legal clinic. Oh my God. And as I'm thinking about this, Jean, what am I thinking about? But the young man that was shot in Texas, where was he? He was at the hospital. Where was he removed? Well, he still had a bullet in his back from the hospital. Well, he may be alive now. Trust me. Give him another day or two. I'm not sure that will be possible. He's not getting medical attention. He's bleeding profusely. They've not given him a bed. Think about it. They knew what they were doing. They were basically giving him a death sentence, but they claimed that he was still alive. So, Jean, thank you for doing this, and thank you for what you do, more importantly, because that's just remarkable. But your article was useful, too. So let's describe, you talk about what comes next for people who lose their TPS status. I will be honest with you, I have no clue to really what is the history of TPS, what does it really do, and why is it different from other statuses, because I would not know this. And unfortunately, because of Donald Trump and ICE and the abuse, I've had to become more aware of things that, frankly, I should have been aware of a long time ago. But if I had been aware of them a long time ago, I would have demanded that they were be reformed, not to us getting to this point, but that we should have said, oh my God, these are systems that were set up, but they're not saving us. They're failing us. So let me welcome you to the program and thank you for writing about the fact that as you begin the sentence, at the beginning of President Donald Trump's second term, 1.3 million individuals from 17 countries were living and working in the U.S. under temporary protected status. And then you go on to describe what that means. So thank you so much for joining me.
1: Well, thank you. And thank you for such a nice introduction. I think if we were to try and look at a positive aspect about some of the difficult moments we're going through under this administration, including under the first Trump administration, it's people are paying attention more to immigrants and immigrants' lives and their contributions. TPS is a law that was passed by Congress at the end of the 80s to kind of address this gap because asylum is a very narrow form of relief for people who were fleeing death, frankly, and suffering and torture. So you have to show that you're being persecuted on account of a protected ground. There's only 5 grounds by the government or someone the government's unwilling or unable to protect. At that time, there were many Salvadorans and Nicaraguans who were fleeing harm and death in their home countries, but who didn't fall within the asylum categories. So there was a way to kind of allow someone to stay at an ad hoc basis, but it was being used discriminatorily, meaning many Salvadorans were being denied asylum, were being denied this kind of discretionary protection called extended voluntary departure. And so Congress passed a bill to recognize that there has to be some sort of humanitarian protections for people who may not fall under asylum, but who would be deported to their death if they were returned to their home country. That was the advent of TPS.
0: But what I also learned about the advent of TPS, which was it was trying to bring fairness to the system, but it also empowered the president to make decisions as to when it could be suspended and when it could be enforced. The other thing it also did, and correct me if I'm wrong here from reading your article, it also did not allow Congress to weigh in. So that as a result, I don't think we quite imagine someone as mentally ill as our president making decisions about TPS. But what's so frightening about this is that he has ultimate authority when it comes to these decisions. And this is a man who doesn't make wise decisions and makes decisions that are very arbitrary and capricious, very harmful to people. And frankly, it's a man who's in kind of denial about the value of the immigrant community to America. You know, he doesn't recognize what they do. He uses them in his landscaping. He uses them, I'm sure, at Mar-a-Lago. He uses them, but he doesn't see them, Jean. There's a difference. You can use something and not see it. So explain to us the weaknesses of TPS and how TPS is different from those other immigration statuses, because I think there's an even greater sense of vulnerability, in part just because the word temporary is how it's described.
1: Yeah. So the Congress gave the power to the president to designate certain countries for TPS. on a temporary basis and really gave the power to Congress to pass a law that would allow certain people to get permanent resident status through TPS. So they didn't, they, I think, had faith in a Congress that could act and faith in a president that would follow certain procedures in determining whether or not to end TPS status. What happened, for example, for people from El Salvador is the TPS designation was renewed by different administrations over the course of time. Now we're looking at 2 decades later, and we have this president who is determining to end it for Salvadorans because it always should have been temporary. But the problem is that it's not temporary. It has become, just to give you an example, to become a naturalized citizen, you have to have been a permanent resident for 5 years. You have people on TPS who have lived in the U.S. for 20 years. So if we're looking at ties to communities, people with TPS have stronger ties than someone who might be eligible to apply for a permanent residence or a green card. So we're in this situation where TPS holders, you know, those who have been here on shorter terms are looking to return to dangerous countries like Haiti, for example, Afghanistan. People who have been here on TPS status for a very long time have businesses, families, children, are part of their communities. They're looking at separation to a country they haven't lived in for 10 years, 20 years. And so we're stuck in this position because we're relying on a president to redesignate a country or an extend a status, or Congress to say, okay, for example, everyone who's been in the U.S. on TPS status for X amount of time is who doesn't have a criminal record, who, you know, is vetted, could apply for permanent residence. But that's just not going to happen.
0: You mentioned in your article, and again, I think this is really, really important, James Percival, the general counsel of the Department of Homeland Security, celebrated the decision, saying temporary protected status was always supposed to be temporary and be canceled at the appropriate time. But the ruling means no court can consider whether a cancellation is, in fact, appropriate or whether it follows the law. Oh, my God. The level of vulnerability. What I think is fascinating is that, so the other thing I read in your article, make sure I'm correct here, supposedly TPS is supposed to be reevaluated every 18 months?
1: That's correct.
0: Okay, so that means automatic. All right, it's been automatic, but that was the idea of the temporary. Every 18 months, we're supposed to revisit this, but if some people have been here for 20 years, you can sort of tell that there's an expectation of renewal, not an expectation of temporary, which is understandable. But more importantly, and again, I think of people who are going to be the most harmed. One of the groups that has reacted absolutely apoplectic as a result of TPS is the nursing home industry. Mm-hmm. And what I'm trying to figure out is, how do you address what will happen? Because that industry will crater. Okay. It already can't find personnel. These are people that are skilled at what they do. Please, this is not an unskilled job. You need to, I mean, that if I hear that one more time, I'll give someone a knuckle sandwich. Okay. This is not an unskilled job. But at the same time, doesn't that force Congress's hand, not because it's an immigrant story, it is an economic and healthcare story. It impacts the most vulnerable in their communities, and there is no one to replace them. So if you're not replaceable, I guess maybe the question for me is, what about those H-2B visas? What about those? Isn't there another way that we can segue them so it's not, they're still in that sort of temporary status, but there's another silo they can enter? Because as you point out, they've been here for so long that they're economically so wedded to the community, and they're absolutely necessary for the health and well-being of so many industries here. Is there a vehicle that can be used? Because I know Congress is weak-kneed and doesn't exist, but there are different rules and regulations that could, in fact, be examined.
1: I think that it's still going to come down to Congress. Many people in TPS status don't have other ways to apply for a different kind of visa. It could be because the way our laws are structured for people, depending on the way they entered the country. So if they didn't enter on a visa, if they've accrued what we call unlawful presence, there's quotas for years for certain visas. And in certain cases, people may have to leave and go back to their country, and then they won't be able to come back in. So we've got what are called grounds of inadmissibility, which might prevent a large amount of TPS holders. So we would need Congress to create some sort of pathway or waiver of certain grounds that might otherwise bar TPS holders from being able to transition into a different kind of immigration status.
0: So what the hell happens to them? Like, where are they now? They have businesses, they're working. They have an employer that adores them and needs them. And once you have lost your TPS status, what happens? How many days do you have? Do you lose your job immediately? Do you have to deport yourself? Like, what's life like once they've been told the status has been denied?
1: I mean, once you lose TPS and you become part of the kind of undocumented shadow population we have here in the U.S., your employer can't continue to hire you without work authorization because they could be subject to significant penalties. You are vulnerable to being picked up by ICE and placed in removal proceedings. Some may be able to seek different kinds of protections that are like asylum or something that's only available in removal proceedings called cancellation of removal, but that's going to depend, and that would require being placed in deportation proceedings. People may be making tough decisions right now about leaving on their own terms, trying to make arrangements in their countries, reconnecting with family members maybe that they haven't seen for many years, trying to find someplace safe. So it's a really precarious situation to be in.
0: So explain to me what happened with Nicaragua. So I'm reading about next steps. And you wrote, Congress has passed laws creating a pathway to permanent residence for certain nationalities, including some with TPS. Then you reference something called the Nicaraguan Adjustment and Central American Relief Act. Now, they did it for Nicaraguans. They didn't do it for the other maybe 16 countries. Why did they do that? What was the motivator for doing that? And what did that basically accomplish?
1: Well, we see kind of geopolitical motivations in this. And so there was, you know, during the Cold War, an anti-communist government or people fleeing a communist government, that there was an interest in providing protections. So in certain times, like we have before TPS, there was another kind of amnesty law under Reagan, the Immigration Reform and Control Act. But basically, Congress has been motivated by geopolitical interests to provide protections for certain people. It was very easy for Cubans to receive asylum back during the Cold War, for example, who were fleeing Castro. Same with Nicaragua fleeing, you know, communist dictatorships. But the tide has really changed now. And President Trump has made everyone a priority for removal, has trying to hit quotas of deporting people every day. And the people with TPS are quite easily, they're easy numbers, for lack of a better.
0: And they're easily identifiable. I mean, we know where they are.
1: They've given all their information to the government. They've given their immigration history. And, you know, one thing I'll just kind of add, we've seen these mass enforcement operations in L.A. and Minnesota. They are still arresting as many people under our new Secretary of Department of Homeland Security, Mark Wayne Mullen, but it's much quieter. They're arresting people at their interviews. They're arresting people at their check-ins. You know, they're going to people's homes.
0: So they're not doing a mass arrest. They're not doing a physical thing where you could see them stop people. What they're doing is they're going to places where you would not necessarily go. You don't go to the courthouse, but they go to the courthouse. But I want to ask a question.
1: Or they're going people who are complying with the law and checking in, they're getting arrested at their check-ins. Yeah.
0: So let me ask a question that is driving me crazy. So I've been following what happened in Austin, okay, with the young man that was shot in the back. Was then said he was, you know, he was brought to the hospital, and then they insisted that he leave the hospital in what I would assume be close to critical condition. He still has a bullet lodged in his back. He's been sent into some sort of detention facility with no bed, no medical attention, no pain medication. He is bleeding, which means the likelihood, and he's already has no feeling in one part of his body. I have a question for you. What's the responsibility of the doctors and the nurses at the hospital that they would let him out? If I were a doctor, I would look at ICE and say, get out of here. This is my patient. This is my space. The man is in obviously some sort of critical condition. And until we treat him, he's not yours. I keep trying to figure out where is the line drawn? Like Zoran had that conversation with Donald Trump. What can the mayor do about these thousands of people that are living in his city in order to protect them, protect their businesses, protect their community? What is it that a doctor can do that basically says, I am sorry, I have an obligation, a medical obligation to protect this patient. When that is done, he's yours. Until it's done, he ain't. And am I naive here? But isn't there a reason for the medical community to step up too? And would they have any protection?
1: Well, I think this is what you're coming down to, like a bigger question is people are having to make decisions that would endanger their careers. But hospitals have policies about this situation, yes. And they treat immigration detainees as if they would treat an inmate from jail or prison, for example, a criminal inmate. And so they have custody protocol. I don't know what the protocol was here. I mean, I think a doctor is balancing their HIPAA oath and their the hospital protocol. I think that, in these areas, I think that are kind of gray because we're seeing a lot more people being brought into the hospital by ICE, unfortunately, and ICE presence in the hospital that we used to not see. So we're seeing these kind of new situations that are really testing policies and protocols and testing people's moral imperative to say, I'm going to do what I think is right. And I'll deal with the consequences later.
0: I think this is a wonderful opportunity to talk about it because look at what we have. We have a story that is horrifying on every level. And it does raise the question about what it is that the medical community can do, what they should do, what they must do, and whether we can create some sort of, and again, I remember this is Texas. This is Texas that was one of the first states that basically, criminalized abortion. I mean, let's be honest here. And as a result, what do we see? We see doctors afraid to touch patients that they know they need to touch. They know they need to have an abortion in order to survive. This is not an elected abortion. This is a survival abortion. But doctors have been afraid to touch patients. And that has caused a lot of chaos, even for Texas politicians. Well, this story, Jean, should also create a lot of chaos, too, for the medical profession and for Congress. And you can say, you can touch them, but not yet. Am I a crazy lady? Because I really do think this is a moment that we should build on and that we should sort of reinforce and say, this is where we make our stand. This is beyond immoral. You might as well tell him, let him die. And as a doctor, I can't do that.
1: Yeah, you ask what can be done. Unfortunately, the challenges for people in detention who are being treated poorly or who are their lives at risk is litigation. And finding someone to file a habeas, it's notoriously hard in that, district or circuit in Texas. And it's not fast enough. And it's expensive.
0: But this is different, Jean. Mm-hmm. This was someone in the hospital, okay? Mm-hmm. They had not gotten to detention to die. They got picked up by ICE, I capiche, okay? But they are in the hospital. So there's a different moat around them, all right? This is different from what happens when you are sick and not getting the medical care in a detention facility, which is, trust me, horrifying, absolutely horrifying. But I'm almost wondering, I will move incrementally. And this is an incremental possibility of at least saying to the medical community across the board that once you are in this institution, until you can be released, you have an obligation to care and protect that patient the way you would. I mean, it's like doctors who treat someone they know has just murdered an official.
1: Right.
0: They don't let that person die. They treat them.
1: Yeah. I mean, I represented an individual who was in the hospital with ICE custody. They're treated as if they are in the custody of the law enforcement. And so the doctors have different authority. Wow. Under the protocol. So I agree that has to be changed and addressed. And it takes the doctors to go against it. And I know that medical personnel are involving lawyers and administrators, and that's also impacting the care received, which is, you know, we could talk about healthcare in this country. It's a whole other thing. But I agree with you at what you're saying.
0: So let me just read the last couple sentences in your wonderful article at The Conversation. Everyone, please go to theconversation.com. Read it. We need to learn these things because we need to know what we're fighting, okay, and what we're fighting for. What comes next for the 1 million people who have lost or will soon lose their temporary protective status? You end your piece by saying the following. You write, some 300,000 people from El Salvador, Sudan, Ukraine, and Lebanon are set to lose their status this year. Ukraine and Lebanon are in active war. So terminating TPS means deporting those people to war zones, which was what TPS was meant to prevent. Perhaps the 1990 Congress did not anticipate that individuals with TPS would make the U.S. their home for so long. Whatever it envisioned, it did not limit TPS to a fixed time. In my analysis, this is Jean saying, Percival's assertion that TPS was always meant to be temporary is not by itself an appropriate reason to end protection. As Justice Elena Kagan stated in her dissent to the recent Supreme Court ruling, even if TPS does not promise never-ending humanitarian protection, close quote, the end of it for certain individuals, like the plaintiffs in Mullen v. Doe, could deliver them to devastating and indeed life-threatening injury. And as I'm reading that, I'm thinking about the guy in the hospital in Austin being delivered despite the fact that he's living with devastating and indeed life-threatening injury. It's the same thing, Jean. It's the same thing. Thank you so much for writing this article. Again, everyone, go to theconversation.com. Jean Rees is a clinical associate professor of law, the co-director of the USC Immigration Clinic at the University of Southern California. I appreciate your time, and I appreciate your effort.
1: Thank you so much. Thanks for having me.
0: You're welcome. This, everyone, is the Wednesday edition of The Attitude. We will schmooze tomorrow, everyone. Ciao.

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1: Hi, I'm Brian DeShazer, director of the Pacifica Radio Archives, the oldest and largest collection of public radio programming in the United States. And welcome to From the Vault, our weekly series that takes that history out of the vault and onto the radio. On this episode of From the Vault, we explore the death penalty and the subject of capital punishment, as covered by Pacifica Radio over the decades. While the European Union and other industrialized nations have abolished the death penalty, the United States currently executes dozens of people every year. The death penalty has stirred debate in this country on religious and moral grounds, but has also been controversial over the years because of the biased manner in which it is implemented. In 1972, the U.S. Supreme Court ruled that the death penalty was unconstitutional because juries were applying it in a, quote, freakish and wanton manner, end quote. After this ruling, many states went back to the drawing board and revised their death penalty laws that excluded the jury from the equation. In 1976, the United States Supreme Court struck down the death penalty laws, saying it violated the cruel and unusual punishment clause of the Eighth Amendment of the Constitution. Then there are the cases of wrongful conviction, like the case of Reuben Hurricane Carter, who was arrested and convicted of murder and placed on death row, only to be released when the judge ruled that the conviction was, quote, predicated on an appeal to racism rather than reason, end quote. Pacifica has covered many death penalty cases over the years, and today we bring you some of that coverage to help contribute to the debate on the legal and moral imperative on taking of a life. We hope these recordings add thought, perspective, insight, and information to the seemingly never-ending debate in America on capital punishment.
2: It is axiomatic in our American system that a defendant is innocent until he is proved guilty, and that, in the words of Voltaire, it is better to risk saving a guilty person than to condemn an innocent one.
1: May 2, 1960 marked the execution of Carol Chessman. His was a case that sparked energy in the movement to ban the death penalty. This movement was covered by Pacifica extensively from 1958 until his execution and afterward, with analysis of the case in 1961. So we begin with the 1960 documentary on the emotionally charged Chessman trial and the debate over his upcoming execution on From the Vault.
3: The Coming Death of Carol Chessman, a special documentary program presented by the Pacifica Foundation. To begin the program, here is Jean Marine.
2: A fair trial, as most of us use the term, is not a complex concept. It is a trial designed to make sure that the guilt of an accused is proved beyond any reasonable doubt, and that he has every opportunity to arouse such a doubt. It is axiomatic in our American system that a defendant is innocent until he is proved guilty, and that, in the words of Voltaire, it is better to risk saving a guilty person than to condemn an innocent one. The case of Carol Chessman is the most famous criminal case in history. His name is known to millions who have never heard of Sacco and Vanzetti. He is more widely known in his own time than Dreyfus was in his, and Chessman is the more famous because he has been his own Zola. But the crimes of which Carol Chessman stands convicted are considered admirable or heroic by no one. Even the chronic prison inmate, the habitual criminal, considers this kind of crime beneath contempt. And so might their perpetrator be beneath notice, but for two things: his unceasing protestation that he is innocent, and the fact, once put into words by Justice Felix Frankfurter, that when a denial of due process is charged, it is not the defendant who is on trial, but the Constitution of the United States.
4: This is John Harris. Before a serious examination of the Chessman case can be made, some attention must be given to the mythology which has grown up around the case and the man. In addition to the popular misconception that Chessman is a sex murderer, or in any event a murderer, it is widely believed that Chessman is a wealthy man, that he is a genius, that he is insane, that he admits his guilt and is snarlingly unrepentant, and that he has stayed alive for 11 years by making a cynical and mocking use of obscure provisions in our legal system. The word genius is obscure. none of the rest of the statements is true.
5: Hindsight and the tools of history are not always what they might be. It is easy, even for the principals in the case, to remember the atmosphere back in 1948 as more hostile, more excited than it actually was. Carol Chessman was charged on 18 counts rising out of 7 separate incidents, all of which took place in January of 1948.
4: When KPFK's George Chilcott went back to check the Los Angeles newspapers for that month, he found no crime wave, no public pressure, no agitation, and no use prior to Chessman's arrest to the phrase, red light bandit. In fact, before Chessman was arrested, there was only one news story. On page 12 of the Los Angeles Daily News for January 22nd. It had to do with the attack on Mary Alice Mesa, which we will describe in a moment. A story in the same newspaper for January 24th on page 1 described the chase and capture of Carol Chessman and a companion. And a later story in the Los Angeles Times describing the same incident said that the two men were believed to be the two red light bandits.
5: During the trial, the papers gave only sporadic coverage, the Daily News somewhat more than the other three papers which then existed. On May 12th and 13th, while the trial was in progress, two interview stories were run in the Los Angeles Herald Express. The Herald Express did not mention the case again until they reported Chessman's conviction in a 5-inch story on May 22nd. On the same day, the Los Angeles Times, which had not mentioned the story at all during May until then, printed a conviction story with a recapitulation. George Chilcott reported to KPFK that he had found all of these to be scrupulously objective reports and not in any way emotional or inflammatory.
4: Because of the limitations of time, we cannot deal extensively with all 7 of the incidents and all 18 of the counts for which Carol Chessman was tried. He was sentenced to death on 2 counts of kidnapping for the purpose of robbery with the infliction of bodily harm. They were count 7 of information 117964, the kidnapping of Regina Johnson, and count 10 of the same information, the kidnapping of Mary Alice Mesa. Before describing the incidents themselves, it might be well to describe the law. Chessman's attorney, Rosalie Asher, described the legal situation this way when she was interviewed in Sacramento for this program.
6: Those for which he was sentenced to death were under California Penal Code Section 209, commonly known as the Little Lindbergh Act. Under the provisions of that section, and as construed by the courts, a death sentence can be imposed when 3 elements are present: a kidnapping for the purpose of robbery, and where bodily harm ensues. Now, in Mr. Chessman's case, as in others, this kidnapping is a highly technical thing and involves a movement of only a few feet.
7: This is Mitchell Harding. On October 9th, 1959, Jean Marin interviewed, in the KPFK studios, Dr. William Graves, who was formerly a prison physician at San Quentin and who knew Carol Chessman in 1952 and 1953. In 1954, Dr. Graves resigned from his job at San Quentin. Mr. Marine asked him why.
8: I had always been opposed to the death penalty. But this case, where there was no murder involved, had particularly gotten under my skin. I was also very much concerned that Chessman may not have been guilty of the sex crimes with which he was charged.
5: And what gave you that idea at that time? Was it his book?
8: No, his book hadn't been published at that time. It was my feeling that his personality wasn't the type of personality that is ordinarily associated with sexual criminality. These people are usually dependent, weak personalities who have to get their sexual satisfaction through forceful means.
9: This is John Rogers. At the trial of Chessman, according to the official record, and, as we will see later, there are some questions about the official record. Chessman admitted, under cross-examination, that he had robbed a bookie in the Firestone area of approximately $2,300. Apparently, there is no refutation of the story that Chessman was robbing bookies, a fact which provides some background for this comment by Al Matthews, Chessman's original legal advisor, on whether Chessman committed the Regina Johnson and Mary Alice Meeser crimes.
8: He was, to him, the lowest type of man that in the prison was a sex offender, and he felt that he was the highest type, a robber,
10: mm-hmm.
8: and that there was, that's right, and the robbers are the kings in prison. And he was making money, he was knocking over these bookies, there's no possible basis except some psychological quirk, and I've never had it proven, as he said, bring in the psychiatrist if you think I've got it. Why, he should go up in the hills and knock off couples for, what, walking around money when he could go out and get $2,000 or $3,000 by mugging some bookie. That doesn't add up that way. He'd have to have some other quirk that would seem to me, I don't know of another case where there has been a man who was a robber of, let's say, the stature of Chessman, who also had the this so-called sexual quirk.
9: Bring in the psychiatrist, if you think I've got it. The psychological quirk that makes sex criminals. To prove anything, we would, of course, have to bring in not one, but a good many psychiatrists. To get some idea, however, of whether there might be at least a possibility of Chessman's innocence, we went to Dr. Isidore Zifferstein, who has followed the Chessman case closely since 1954.
11: But I would say that from my own experience and my readings and study, and especially since my interest in the Chessman case, I have been in contact with other people who are authorities in the field. I have formed a certain impression of the, in general, the kind of person who commits rape or the kind of perverted sexual assaults upon women that the red light banded committed. I would say that the rapist is generally a man who is both afraid of women and at the same time is full of a hatred of women. Now, the more I have studied the Chessman case, you know, it was only fairly recently that I finally did get to meet Chessman personally. It was during his stay
10: mm-hmm.
11: in Los Angeles.
10: 1957, late 57.
11: I think so. And my personal meetings confirmed some of the opinions I'd already formed of this man from what I'd read about him. He does not strike me as in any way the type of the personality that you see in the rapist. His major crimes, the crimes that he's always been accused of and that he admits to, have been armed robberies. Unconsciously, if we want to interpret them, we can call them expressions of tremendous hostility against father figures, against authority figures. Never before, until this red light bandit business came up, has Chessman been accused of any crimes that would indicate hostility to women, to mother figures. And so it's extremely difficult for me to see this man, to visualize this man committing these crimes. It just doesn't figure.
9: At the request of Chessman, Deputy Public Defender Al Matthews was assigned not as counsel, but as legal advisor. In conversation with Gene Marine, Matthews discussed several aspects of the trial as he remembers it.
10: One of the major points in the case concerns the instructions which the judge gave to the jury at the end of the trial, which Chessman has since claimed are incorrect in some relatively technical aspects of law. But in one place, yeah, he's contended that the judge gave the impression that the death penalty was mandatory. Did you have this feeling at the time, do you remember?
8: No, I didn't get that impression. But he did leave the impression with the jury that here was a dangerous man and that he could be, and because of his skill and brains and all, he might be released. And that if the death penalty weren't imposed, certainly no one could assure anyone that he might not be freed again. I don't say that Judge Fricke indicated that he believed that Chessman was guilty. At the same time, I didn't favor the comments of the court because I felt the thing was in the balance. And I'll just say this. That Chessman was one of the most courteous men I've ever seen in a courtroom. And he was given no quarter of any kind by anyone. And certainly not the slightest iota of mercy or consideration was shown this man in that courtroom.
1: And that was a Pacifica documentary from 1960 on the Carol Chessman death penalty case. Next, we go to KPFK in Los Angeles, which began broadcasting in 1959. Here from 1960 is the first example of Steve Allen's Meeting of the Minds series. Steve Allen moderates a conversation between Aristotle, Montaigne, Dostoevsky, Hegel, Freud, and Clarence Darrow as they discuss crime and punishment. This was written by Nat Hentoff and Harv Bennett, and this program was produced for KPFK after being turned down by the networks. It eventually became the award-winning PBS television series in the 1970s. But here it is, the first example of Steve Allen's Meeting of the Minds.
12: Gentlemen, good evening.
13: Bonsoir.
12: Now, the topic for tonight's program is one on which you have all expressed some considerably divergent opinions throughout the centuries. And I might add, it's a subject which is very much at issue in our time. It's crime and punishment.
13: Mr. Allen.
12: Yes, Dr. Hegel.
13: Regarding crime and punishment, with all due respect to Mr. Dostoevsky seated here on my left, I think that crime and punishment is somewhat a broad topic for the allotted time. May I suggest that society and the criminal might keep our discussion more precise?
12: Well, I have no objections to that, Dr. Hegel. Gentlemen?
14: No, that's quite all right.
12: All right. Very well. Shall we begin by having you gentlemen introduce yourselves to our audience? We've seated you chronologically, as you can see. Will you start, sir?
13: Aristoteles. Or as you would say in English, Aristotle is my name. I lived from 384 B.C. to 322 B.C.
15: Michel de Montaigne, 1533 to 1592. A.D.
13: George Hegel, Doctor of Philosophy, 1770 to 1831.
16: I am Fyodor Dostoevsky, 1821-1881.
17: Sigmund Freud, M.D., born 1856, died 1939.
18: Clarence Darrow, 1857-1938.
12: All right, gentlemen, we'll get right to work here. Now, I think a proper way to open the discussion... Do you have your water there? Fine. I think a proper way to open the discussion would be to examine one of your own concepts about society and the criminal. In this case, the Honorable Aristotle's recurring theme that wickedness is voluntary. Am I summarizing your view correctly, sir?
13: You are, sir.
12: Would any of you other gentlemen care to take issue with that concept? Mr. Dostoevsky.
16: I believe that such a doctrine leads to a concept of responsibility only for one's own crimes. And it has always been my view that the responsibility for crime belongs to us all. Mm-hmm. I believe that every one of us is responsible for all men on earth. Each one personally for all mankind and every individual man.
13: If I may say so, Mr. Dostoevsky, that kind of policy can lead to some rather absurd ends. I wonder if you would agree, for example, with the social custom of the ancient Chinese. There, when anyone committed suicide, for instance, a strict investigation had to be made and all the enemies of the suicide were arrested and tortured. If the person who committed the insult that led to the suicide was found, He and his whole family were executed.
16: No. I think your example distorts my meaning. By collective responsibility, I did not mean further punishment by the state.
13: But who then?
16: Dr. Hegel, I admit the basic question. If we are responsible for our actions and for those of our fellow men, then who is to mete out the punishment? But there is a larger question. Can anyone judge a criminal until he recognizes that he is just such a criminal as the men standing before him?
18: Can I jump in here with some... Yes, Mr. Darrow. I jump in here with some practical experience. I practice quite a bit of law, and I say that the question you ask is meaningless because the judge you seek does not exist. Everyone judges his fellow man from his own standpoint and circumstances. A judge who may get $10,000 a year, I suppose they're getting a lot more than that now, for short hours and financial security, can't equate his life with that of a common laborer pressed by debt.
12: Well, Mr. Darrow, are you suggesting that
18: no one
12: finish?
18: Is... Let me finish.
12: Well, you don't mean that no one's fit to judge, do you?
18: I'm suggesting that in a society of human beings, there's no room for judgment, for condemnation, or for punishment.
13: Well, if you don't have that, you have no society of human...
12: Monsieur de Montaigne.
15: I cannot agree with that, sir. I think there is a need for a form of judgment and punishment. But I believe it is the nature of that judgment and punishment that must be carefully considered. And this extends beyond the judge and the criminal. It applies to our very homes, to the way we judge and punish our children. For there is where it all begins. And yet there is where we are most apt to find cruel and violent punishments. Think of the effect of such violence in the education of a tender soul that is designed for honor and liberty. I have never observed other effects of whipping, for example, than to render boys more cowardly or more willfully obstinate. I condemn such violence toward criminals, and more importantly, toward the child who can become the potential criminal.
18: Aren't you just agreeing with me? Aren't you pointing out that punishment as a concept doesn't work? It only teaches the child to deceive or to conceal by lying to his accusers? If there's anything a child needs in training or a child turned criminal needs in retraining, it's not punishment, but love and perfect confidence.
10: Good.
18: Because in such an atmosphere can a child develop his own ideas of right and wrong, the ideas that'll determine the child's conduct. After all, what's wrong for the parent might not be wrong for the child, right and wrong, or... They consist largely of intent.
13: Mr. Darrow, please, in your preoccupation with what seems to me a policy of unrestricted individual liberty, I think you lose sight of the value of law. Equitable law designed for the common good is the best bulwark for the common good. I recall that a father once asked a Greek philosopher how to best raise a son, and the answer was... Make him a citizen of a state with good laws.
15: A moment, monsieur.
12: Monsieur de Montaigne, go ahead.
15: I think we should examine the fallacy of the state with good laws. For where is such an ideal state to be found? The laws are often made by fools. Still more often by men who, out of hatred for equality, fail in equity. But always by men, vain and irresolute authors. I believe there is nothing so... ordinarily faulty as the laws.
13: Laws may be amended.
12: Monsieur de Montaigne.
15: But society, like life as a whole, is neither good nor evil in itself. It is the scene of good and evil, according as you give them room. Therefore, I believe that all things are achievable by men who in general is imperfect and defective. For this reason, to judge a man properly, we must chiefly examine his ordinary everyday actions.
17: And know ourselves as we judge.
12: Thank you, Dr. Freud. Well, gentlemen, I'm afraid our time is up. To all of you, for the ideas presented here tonight and other ideas you've passed on to us from the centuries, we humbly thank you. This has been a program called Meeting of Minds. In the event that our listeners have been interested by it to the point where they'd like to study more on the subject, I have three books to recommend. One, Reflections on the Guillotine, by Albert Camus. The other, or another is Break Down the Walls by John Bartlow Martin. And another good one is Reflections on Hanging, written by Alfred Kessler, a man who was once sentenced to death. Each of these books, I'm sure, will suggest additional reading to you.
1: And perhaps known as the 20th century's crime of the century is the Ethel and Julius Rosenberg case. Here we hear a reading of the Death House letters by Julius and Ethel Rosenberg, who were put to death for espionage in 1953. This reading is from 1967 on Pacifica Radio.
19: On April 5th, 1951, Ethel and Julius Rosenberg, both in their early 30s, were convicted of espionage and sentenced to death as atomic spies. Also convicted was Morton Sobel, an alleged accomplice who received a 30-year sentence which he is still serving. The prosecution's chief witness were Ethel's own brother and his wife, self-confessed accomplices in passing along secret documents. The brother received a light sentence, the wife none. The severity of the sentence for the Rosenbergs set a precedent. They were the only Americans in the United States history executed for espionage by judgment of a civil court, and their case was the first double execution of a husband and wife for the federal judiciary. It was the contention of the prosecution that the Rosenbergs, who, until their arrest, had led a seemingly mundane and uneventful existence, actually led a fantastic double life, with Julius as the leader and payoff man, aided by Ethel, of a far-reaching espionage apparatus. But due to certain disturbing elements in the trial record and the constant reiteration of the Rosenbergs of their innocence, a dark cloud has always hung over this case, which has been suspect in some quarters and not seriously challenged in others. Was it a frame-up or a terrible mistake nurtured by the hysteria of the McCarthy era? Obviously, these questions, and whether or not they did lead a double life, will not be resolved by their letters. But the letters do help restore them to life size. For inevitably, in the heat of battle, the Rosenbergs were either dehumanized by their enemies or idealized by their defenders. For over 2 years, the Rosenbergs lived under the same ghastly death house roof, writing to each other and to their attorney, Emanuel Bloch, with the firm conviction that they could not lose the fight to prove their innocence. On May 17th, 1951, Julius wrote,
20: "Hello, my love. You're so close at hand, and yet you're being in a different corridor, separated by so much steel, locked away from my sight and beyond hearing range. Frustration is terrific. Tonight I was able to hear your voice when a few of the high notes of one of your arias was faintly audible. Physically, I'm fairly comfortable and already in the routine of things. I read about 6 newspapers a day, and I play chess on a numbered board by remote control with another inmate. And I'm reading The Old Country by Shalom Aleichem. Good night, my wife."
21: "Dearest Julie, today I am at such loose ends I don't know where to turn for comfort. There's been a fine intermittent rain all afternoon, and I've sat in my chair at the entrance to the yard, drinking in the fragrance of flowers growing somewhere unbeknownst to me, and watching the bedraggled sparrows picking dispassionately at the bread I had scattered earlier for them. Every once in a while the rain lets up, and then I stalk disconsolately about, inspecting the few green things I possess. I kneel down and glumly scrutinize a crevice in the concrete, filled with earth painstakingly accumulated from the underpart of moss, small velvety clumps of which cling to the damp, cool parts of the yard where the rays of the sun seldom penetrate. In this earth, an apple seed which I had carefully planted some few days before and which I have ever since been patiently watering is bravely sprouting."
20: "My dearest, the children's visit was just perfect.

0: and death faced us. I kept on reassuring him, but I could see he was terribly upset over it. He asked many questions on what he'd read about the action, the FBI, and the jury. I explained as well as I could. Manny helped and told him that on the ride back home, he'd go into more detail. The boy said, "Daddy, maybe I'll study to be a lawyer and help you in your case." And I said, "We won't wait that long. We want to be with you while you're growing up. He wants so to help us, to do something, and to be assured that all will be well with us. Oh, darling, he's burdened with all these grown-up problems, and he feels them deeply." I asked him how his grandma Sophie was. He said, "Not so good, because he gives her trouble. You understand, he makes noise and the neighbors complain, and he has guilt feelings. The baby and Michael are both frightened, and only our early return to them will heal all the harm done. When I see you, I'll have lots more to tell you. I miss you terribly. All my love, Julie."
1: Julie, of course you experience the same pangs of unfulfillment at the termination of our visit as I did. And yet what sweetness there was for us just in the simple fact of our being together. Do you know how madly in love I am with you?
0: My lovely Ethel, an item from Thursday's Law Journal indicates our case will be the third one to be heard by the Circuit Court of Appeals. Probably by next week, the rebuttal brief will be submitted, and this will be the end of the first round. Dearest, we've got to grit our teeth and bear up under the new strains while the three judges deliberate on the appeal. All we need now is a fair shake. Above all, we must be prepared for a negative decision, because there is no guarantee in a case like ours that law, facts, and fair play will be the deciding factors. In spite of this, I'm confident we will get a reversal. There's a pleasant aroma in my cell, and it is due to four Jewish salamis hanging from the juncture from my flyleaf table. A one-inch remnant of that first proud delicacy that I devoured is beckoning me to complete my gluttonous feasting. I must confess I put aside my diet, but I assure you I eat no more than half of one a day. Wouldn't it be swell if we could get some pastrami? Better still, I'd love to eat at Katz's. One day I'll take you there. All my love, Julie.
2: On the afternoon preceding the execution, Ethel wrote a last letter to her children.
1: June 19th, 1953. Dearest sweethearts, my most precious children, only this morning it looked like we might be together after all. Now that this cannot be, I want so much for you to know all that I have come to know. Unfortunately, I may write only a few simple words. The rest your own lives must teach you, even as mine taught me. At first, of course, you will grieve bitterly for us, but you will not grieve alone. That is our consolation, and it must eventually be yours. Eventually, too, you must come to believe that life is worth living. Be comforted that even now, with the end of ours slowly approaching, we know this with a conviction that defeats the executioners. Your lives must teach you, too, that good cannot really flourish in the midst of evil, that freedom and all the things that go to make up a truly satisfying and worthwhile life must sometimes be purchased very dearly. Be comforted then that we were serene and understood with the deepest kind of understanding that civilization had not yet progressed to the point where life did not have to be lost for the sake of life, and that we were comforted in the sure knowledge that others would carry on after us. We wish we might have had the tremendous joy and gratification of living out our lives with you. Your daddy, who was with me in the last momentous hours, sends his

heart and all the love that is in it for his dearest boys. Always remember that we were innocent and could not wrong our conscience. We press you close and kiss you with all our strength. Lovingly, Daddy and Mommy, Julie and Ethel.

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0: Friday, June 17, 1966, three people were shot to death in a bar in Paterson, New Jersey. 9 months later, Reuben Hurricane Carter, top contender for the middleweight boxing championship of the world, and John Artis were on trial for the murders. The state's main witnesses against them were Alfred Bellow and Arthur Dexter Bradley, two habitual criminals who had been robbing a nearby warehouse the night of the murders. Although eyewitnesses were unable to identify Carter and Artis, and the murder weapon has never been found, and no motive has ever been established, Reuben Carter and John Artis were convicted of triple murder in 1967. Carter and Artis are black. Alfred Bellow and Arthur Dexter Bradley are white. The jury that convicted Carter and Artis was made up of 12 white people. 7 years later, Bellow and Bradley both recanted their original testimony against Reuben Carter and John Artis. Carter and Artis began their fight for a new trial, which was granted them in early 1976. Alfred Bellow, recanting his recantation, once again testified for the prosecution, and Reuben Carter and John Artis were convicted again in December of 1976. Grave questions have arisen during the past 12 years as to deals made with the prosecution and politicians in New Jersey by both Bellow and Bradley. The fact remains that both Reuben Carter and John Artis are imprisoned. Artis is eligible for parole in 1981. Carter is not eligible for parole until 1997. In February of 1978, I visited Reuben Carter at Trenton State Prison.
1: We are sitting here in what is purported to be the officer's mess hall. And the law states quite clearly that established media folk like yourself, professional people, have a right to come in here, in this prison and any other prison in the country, and interview anybody at any time that you so desire, as long as you're not posing a problem to the security of the institution. Well, it also states that you ought to have privacy, where you can conduct your business in a professional manner, and where there would be some sort of a privacy accorded to the interviewer and the interviewee. But here in this prison, they make sure that you're brought here into this hubbub of activity in order that your product wouldn't be the proper product. In this way, they hope that they can dissuade you from ever wishing to come in here again. See, and in that way, they also get back at me too, because now my right to communicate with you is also being infringed, you see. And this is their real sneaky method of putting the zing to you without seemingly doing so. They do not wish for me to be able to communicate to people, because they realize that the truth only hurts the liars. And in this instance, the state of New Jersey is lying faster than a horse can trot, see. And so they realize that if there's any way that I can communicate to people, and there's so many people out there who are striving to find out what the truth is, who wishes to know what the truth is, and if I could perhaps communicate with these people, then that would shame the state of New Jersey, as it did before, into doing what's right and proper, and not just doing what they wish to do.
0: Are you treated differently than the other prisoners here?
1: Of course.
0: Worse?
1: Of course. I wouldn't go so far as to say that I am treated worse than other prisoners here, because I don't allow myself to be treated like that. Let me try to explain that a little bit, because I do not participate in this penitentiary. And I do not participate in the penitentiary not because of my defiance, or not because of my being trying to be contumacious or trying to be whatever label one wishes to attach to to attach to it. But I feel very strongly that I cannot participate with people or with the powers here that are trying to rob me of my very self. I cannot participate in anything that does not have my best interest at heart. This penitentiary is anti-human. It is anti-freedom. It is anti-dignity. And therefore, it is anti-me. I think I would have to be a mental midget, and I would seriously question the sanity of anyone who participated in this place, if this place was causing the same hardships and the pain and the mutilations and the deaths that it is causing here. So what I'm trying to say is that I don't believe in giving up my last human right. And my last human right, as everybody's last human right, is the choice, the opportunity to choose one's attitude in a given set of circumstances, to do it your own way, which means that either you make the decision to become a plaything for the circumstances, or you make that decision not to submit to the very people who are trying to take your life from you. You see? So I can't see myself working in this penitentiary, particularly when it does not benefit me. Any kind of work that can be done in this penitentiary would only benefit the perpetuation of this prison's ways. And I dislike this prison's ways. I am heartily against everything that is about this prison, the bars, the walls, the attitude, the people in the prison. When I was free, I did not associate with criminals. I did not associate with people who have no love for their own life. I do not associate with people whose lack of love and lack of respect for their own self endangers my life. So I cannot do that. And I think that it is just as certain as the amen come after the Lord's Prayer that everyone has a right of self-preservation, not only for oneself, but one's fellow man too. See, that's the bottom line, for one's fellow man. But when you find people, uneducated people, uninformed people, who do not have any goals or any concerns for themselves, then I think that those people you better leave alone.
2: That was the voice of Reuben Hurricane Carter from death row in 1978. In 1985, his conviction was overturned. And now here is Reuben Carter on Democracy Now! From 1998, well after his release as wrongfully convicted. Amnesty International reports to date 273 people have been exonerated by DNA testing, including 17 who served time on death row.
3: Greatest middleweight champions of the world, Reuben Hurricane Carter.
4: Yes, that song, well-known Bob Dylan song about Reuben Hurricane Carter, and we're going to find out today why Hurricane Carter is in Texas. Hurricane Carter, you were a few weeks ago in Chicago for the Northwestern University Conference on Innocence and the Death Penalty, where dozens of people gathered who had been released from prison, wrongly convicted, had been on death row. It sounds like it was a remarkable event, and we played your speech on Democracy Now! So what are your thoughts as you sit in the state where there are more executions than in any state in this country, in any country in the Western world?
5: Well, I tell you, it is really frightening what's going on in Texas. The killing machine is running rampant. It is going wild, and we must put an end to that. I mean, the death penalty does not belong in any civilized society. I mean, that's just not acceptable to civilized, right-thinking human beings. and that people are being killed on the 50th anniversary of the Declaration of Universal Human Rights is almost like a slap in the face to all people in the country. People should really understand what it is to take someone's life, whether you take it by state-sanctioned murder or whether you do it by as a criminal. It's still the same thing. Someone is being deprived of the most precious commodity, the most precious gift they have on this earth, and that's life. And I think that people need to do something about it, and we need to do it quickly. I mean, somebody has to take a stand with this. And it, like with Gary Graham, on death row again, subject to be executed. I mean, somebody's got to say, whoa, let's take a look at what we're doing. And I hope that I can be some influence into looking in that direction.
4: Hurricane Carter, can you give us the phone number of the Association in Defense of the Wrongly Convicted in Canada?
5: Yes, the phone number is area code 416-531-8019.
2: Racially charged 1982 death penalty case. As this program is being produced, the United States Supreme Court refused to hear arguments on Mumia. In this next segment, we present the 1995 program, The Legal Lynching of Mumia Abu-Jamal, unless they retry the case.
6: What I want to introduce to you today is that one in a million lawyers who
7: Mumia's
6: first and foremost is a human being, Leonard Weinberg.
7: Like many death penalty cases, what is essentially wrong with the criminal justice system in the United States? The flaws in this system only are more magnified, more apparent, more real, and more deadly when you add the ultimate result of death to the process. Like all death penalty cases, Mumia's case arose out of a context of high publicity. A white police officer shot and killed, allegedly by a black activist in the community who was also an award-winning journalist and who was also a former member of the Black Panther Party, who wore his hair in dreadlocks, who was close to the MOVE organization because he honestly reported on the ongoing dispute between the police and MOVE, who had been fingered by the mayor of Philadelphia, Mayor Rizzo, in a press conference warning him that someday he would be held accountable for his reporting on the police of Philadelphia. And like all cases, you have to have some very brief, quick, and I hope I'll be brief, understanding of how a case arises. Philadelphia has the second largest death penalty population in the United States, only behind Houston, Texas. Pittsburgh, Pennsylvania, which has about the same population as Philadelphia, has 6 people on Pennsylvania's death row. Philadelphia has 103. Philadelphia distinguished itself in the 1970s by electing a mayor with an unparalleled record as a police commissioner for racist practices when he ordered a raid on the Black Panther Party headquarters and stripped the members who came out of the building and had them paraded in front of the cameras in their underwear, escalating his popularity in the city of Philadelphia and parlaying that into a successful race for mayor. So Mumia was reporting on these events, reporting on the Rizzo period, reporting on the police occupation of the community, reporting on the repressive practices that he saw in the city. And because of that, he was labeled the voice of the voiceless by none other than the Philadelphia Inquirer, the most prestigious paper in the city and maybe one of the most prestigious in the country. He was named by Philadelphia Magazine as a man to watch because of the principled positions he was taking, while at the same time earning himself a position as a stringer for NPR and for Westinghouse Broadcasting. who readily recognized his talents. And so it was on a December night in 1981, while Mumia was working at night to support his family, moonlighting, driving a taxi cab, he came upon a scene that's not unfamiliar in Philadelphia, a white police officer striking and beating about the head a young black man who was spread-eagled over the hood of the police car with his flashlight. There's no question about this. The flashlight was recovered, the lens was broken, the bulb was broken, there was blood on the flashlight, and the young man who was being beaten was Mumia's brother. And Mumia came upon this scene, and he saw this, and he ran to the scene with his arms outstretched, saying, "Stop!" And as he got to the scene where the beating was taking place, gunfire broke out. Mumia was shot through the chest. Bullet went through his rib cage, pierced his liver, and embedded itself in his back. And the officer was shot. And police arrived within 2 to 5 minutes and found the two of them lying in respective pools of blood 4 feet from each other. Both were put into vehicles and brought to a hospital, which was 3 blocks away. Both were operated on. Mumia recovered. The officer did not. Mumia was charged with first-degree murder of the officer. This despite the fact that that night the police took statements from 4 witnesses who were on that street, 4 in the morning. They were in 4 different positions. They didn't know each other. They didn't know Mumia. But all of them said that the shooter ran away. And they all had the shooter running down the same side of the street in the same direction. But that claim was not investigated. The police had their man. And Mumia was brought to trial quickly, within 6 months. The judge who was assigned to the case is a judge, Judge Albert Szabo, who's put more people on death row than any sitting judge in the United States, including Texas, Florida, and Georgia, or any other state you choose to name. And the prosecutor was a man who had distinguished himself earlier by convicting a young man of a serious murder, who later the district attorney's office found was demonstrably innocent and had to petition the court to have the man released after he did 12 years in prison. The jury was selected with Mumia acting as his own attorney. Mumia had the trained broadcast voice. He was then a professor part-time teaching broadcast journalism. And this judge watched Mumia pick his jury for the first day and a half, and then the judge stripped Mumia of his right to pick a jury because he didn't like what he was seeing. He was seeing a jury relating favorably to the accused. And so after Mumia had picked one juror, his right to question the jurors were taken from him, and another lawyer was asked to stand in. This lawyer had asked the court to be relieved of the case on 2 or 3 occasions. But he was compelled to start the trial, and he was totally unprepared. What kind of a jury did he pick? In a city that's 45% African American, he picked a jury that had 10 whites, including one man whose best friend was a police officer on disability who he had cared for the last 10 years, his friend having been shot while on duty. Another juror who was an alternate had her husband, who was a Philadelphia police officer at the time. She said under questioning that she worries every day that he goes to work. And the one juror that Mumia had picked, a woman named Jenny Dolly, was removed by the judge, and it's in chambers conference, Mumia absent, an issue that is constitutionally flawed. So we went to trial before this judge, before this jury, and with a prosecutor and with a lawyer who wanted out. And what was that lawyer given? In a case where the police interviewed 125 witnesses, the lawyer was given $150 for an investigation. His investigator talked to 2 people. He was given $150 for a pathologist, and they couldn't find any pathologist to take the case at that, so he went to trial without a pathologist. He was given $150 for a ballistics expert because the police said that they couldn't match the bullet found in the officer to Mumia's gun because the bullet was too debrided. And there was a question whether or not that bullet was so debrided that it couldn't be matched. So he went to trial essentially without an investigator, without a pathologist, without a ballistician or a ballistics expert, and really without a lawyer. And after several days, he kept insisting on his right to represent himself, that it be restored to him. And because he insisted on that, the judge banished him from the courtroom. And in a very unusual situation, Mumia Abu-Jamal received the death penalty, having been absent for more than half of his trial. So you had a case that essentially was undefended, and a defendant who was virtually absent. And the prosecution had full reign in a courtroom where the judge made every conceivable ruling in his favor, including, and I don't want to go into them because this is a lawyer's thing, but I want to just share one with you. There was only one person who said they could ID Mumia as the shooter, a young man named Robert Chobert. But Robert Chobert had told the police that night that the shooter ran away. And when he got on the stand to testify for the prosecution, he retracted that statement. He said, I must have made a mistake. The shooter didn't run away. The shooter sat right down. As a matter of fact, he didn't tell the police just that the shooter ran away. He said the shooter ran 35 steps down the street. And that's an important fact because there's an alleyway that intersects the street right at 35 steps, which is where the shooter made his getaway.
2: And that does it for this week's From the Vault. 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This program was written and produced by Mark Torres and Brian DeShazer. Well, we actually assembled it. We didn't actually write it. James Joyce did. The series is executive produced by the Pacifica Radio Archives, and I've been your host, Brian DeShazer. We'd like to thank Larry Josephson, Janet Coleman, and Kyred O'Brien for keeping this kind of literature alive on the radio for their Bloomsday marathons that continue. And thank you for keeping our history alive.
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1: Together, let's send a clear message from this hall. The fighting must stop.
2: But I have a big decision to make. Will a deal be made with Iran? Or do I annihilate the Islamic Republic and do it quickly?
0: As United Nations Secretary General Antonio Guterres calls for peace in the Middle East, President Trump uses his UN address to threaten Iran with annihilation. Trump also bragged about seizing Venezuela's oil. We'll speak to the Iranian-American analyst, Trita Farsi of the Quincy Institute. Then Senator Bernie Sanders gives a major address at the historic Riverside Church in New York on war, oligarchy, and the dangers of AI.
3: If the lives of every man, woman, and child are going to be fundamentally changed by this technology, then the people of our country and the people of this world must make the decisions regarding AI, not just a handful of big tech oligarchs.
0: We'll speak also with a Nepali activist taking part in a rally outside the United Nations just weeks after catastrophic flooding left almost 8,000 people dead or missing, the world's latest climate disaster. Plus, 2026 is the deadliest year for measles in the United States since the disease was declared eliminated more than a quarter of a century ago. In Pennsylvania, four people have died of measles over the past month. We'll speak to Dr. Paul Offit with the Children's Hospital of Philadelphia. His recent piece, RFK Jr., Secretary of Measles Land. All that and more coming up. Welcome to Democracy Now!, democracynow.org, The War and Peace Report. I'm Amy Goodman. Speaking at the UN General Assembly in New York Tuesday, President Trump called for the annihilation of Iran. After his threat, Trump told reporters U.S. officials had a very good three-hour meeting with Iranian leaders. Iranian state media confirmed Foreign Minister Abbas Araghchi met with U.S. Special Envoy Steve Witkoff on the sidelines of the UNGA earlier on Tuesday. Ahead of the meeting, Iran again stated its conditions for reopening the Strait of Hormuz, which include immediately lifting the naval blockade, releasing all frozen Iranian assets, and ending the war on all fronts, including Lebanon. This is President Trump speaking at the UN General Assembly Tuesday.
2: But I have a big decision to make. Will a deal be made with Iran that lets them rebuild and create a far greater country than it ever was before? Maybe one of the greatest in the Middle East or even the world? Or do I annihilate the Islamic Republic and do it quickly, never giving them a chance to kill and destroy people and countries again?
0: Fighting in Yemen has reportedly left up to 169 people dead as the Iran-backed Houthis clash with Saudi-supported government troops over key areas along the Red Sea coast, driving thousands from their homes. More than 3,000 people have fled Yemen by boat across the Red Sea to Djibouti, as the fighting has displaced more than 130,000 people this month, according to the UN Refugee Agency. This is a displaced Yemeni woman in Djibouti.
4: 10 years ago, we came here for safety because of the war back home. Thank God we stayed for some years. Peace came to our country and we went back, hoping we would live in peace. But now we have been forced to cross the Red Sea again, so we don't have any peace.
0: Ahead of his trip to the UN General Assembly, Israeli Prime Minister Benjamin Netanyahu posted a video on social media blasting New York City Mayor Zohran Mamdani, who had called for Netanyahu's arrest for war crimes in Gaza.
5: Shame on you, Mr. Mamdani. Shame on you for supporting the Hamas terrorist monsters who butchered our people. Shame on you for inciting riots against New York Jews. I'm coming to the UN. I'm going to tell the truth about our heroic soldiers, and I'm going to tell the truth about you.
0: Mayor Mamdani has not expressed support for Hamas, and while he's repeatedly pledged to enforce a warrant issued by the International Criminal Court to arrest Netanyahu, Mayor Mamdani recently clarified he does not have the authority to do so. This is the mayor responding to Netanyahu's video.
6: What we do know to actually be the truth when it comes to the prime minister is that he is the subject of an International Criminal Court arrest warrant for alleged war crimes and crimes against humanity. And as the prime minister, he is the architect of horrific genocide against Palestinians. And that just a few days ago, his military killed an 11-year-old boy in what is deemed to be a safe zone.
0: The Israeli Prime Minister Netanyahu is expected to address the UN General Assembly on Thursday. Brazil's President Luiz Inácio Lula da Silva used his address at the UN General Assembly to warn against attempts to interfere in Brazil's upcoming election scheduled for October 4th. According to the polls, Lula's currently in a statistical tie with the right-wing candidate, Senator Flavio Bolsonaro, who is the son of the former right-wing president Jair Bolsonaro. Lula's comments come as the U.S. imposed two new rounds of tariffs on Brazilian goods back in July, exerting economic pressure ahead of elections. This is Lula speaking at the UN General Assembly Tuesday.
7: Democracy is once again under threat. We witness once more foreign interference in electoral processes. The geography proximity to the world's greatest military power is inescapable, especially in the context of renewed hegemonic temptations. Brazil does not fit in anyone's backyard.
0: Republican Senator John Curtis of Utah has called for an investigation into President Trump's son, Donald Trump Jr. The senator wrote a letter to a Senate panel calling for a probe into businesses owned by Don Jr. and payments made by Russian oligarch Umar Kremlev for Donald Trump Jr.'s wedding celebrations in the Bahamas this year. In 2010, Kremlev changed his last name to Kremlev, which means the Kremlin's man. In the letter, Senator Curtis wrote, quote, "These reports raise legitimate questions about foreign access to members of a sitting president's family and whether such relationships can create actual or perceived expectations of favorable treatment. They also may create expectations of a return favor that could even create national security vulnerabilities," unquote. Last week, President Trump told a reporter that Donald Trump Jr. had paid back the Russian oligarch. ProPublica is reporting the FBI had been investigating Maine Republican Senator Susan Collins' role in an alleged bribery scheme, but the investigation abruptly ended after President Trump won re-election. The allegations surround Martin Kao, the former CEO of naval technology manufacturer Navitech, who allegedly donated money to lawmakers in exchange for them funneling defense contracts to his company. ProPublica described Collins as the most important lawmaker who was named in the alleged scheme. ProPublica reports Cal provided a $150,000 contribution to Collins' super PAC through a shell company shortly after meeting with the PAC's top official. Senator Collins chairs the Senate Appropriations Committee and allegedly steered millions in military contracts to Navitech. According to ProPublica, Collins allegedly met with Cao in person and made clear she expected him to pay her back in exchange for the contracts his company was getting. Cao reportedly told the FBI, Collins said in a meeting, quote, "You've seen me deliver," unquote. The Justice Department is backing President Trump's ban on CNN, MS Now, and Politico from the White House. In a court filing, Trump's DOJ called the news outlet's access a privilege, not a right, and cited national security concerns. CNN, MS Now, and Politico have sued the Trump administration, claiming their First Amendment rights have been violated by Trump's ban. A hearing is scheduled for today. A federal judge in Colorado has ordered the Trump administration to return a Honduran immigrant deported to the Central African Republic back to the United States. Brian Omar Sanchez Servillon was deported a month ago as part of President Trump's secretive third country agreements with dozens of nations. Since Trump returned to office, an estimated 25,000 1,000 immigrants have been deported to third countries they have no ties to. This comes as ICE has reportedly stopped disclosing the locations of thousands of jailed immigrants who face final orders of removal, making it much harder for attorneys and family members to track them down. In Texas, a federal judge has granted an emergency request to temporarily block the deportation of Wilbur Rafael Garces Perez, who is being held in an ICE jail with a bullet still lodged in his back. The 28-year-old Venezuelan asylum seeker was delivering food for DoorDash on Sunday when he was shot in the torso by an ICE agent. Perez has been transferred between ICE detention and the hospital multiple times and has lost movement on his left side. He was returned to an ICE jail in Pearsall, about 135 miles south of Austin, on Tuesday, according to Perez's lawyer. Texas Congressmembers Greg Kassar and Joaquin Castro are reportedly planning to visit Perez today. A grand jury declined to bring charges in the case of Nolan Wills, an 18-year-old black college athlete whose body was found in July on a barrier island in Mississippi. Wills vanished after taking a boat to the island with a group of white friends over the July 4th holiday. His body was recovered several days later. His family and advocates continue to demand for a full investigation and the release of the state medical examiner's autopsy report. Kristen Clark, general counsel of the NAACP, said in a statement, quote, "The results of the grand jury investigation leave Nolan's family and the public with far more questions than answers. Make no mistake, we'll continue to stand with Nolan's family and use every tool available in the quest to uncover the full truth surrounding his tragic death," Kristen Clark said. At least six major hospitals in the U.S. reached formal agreements with President Trump's Justice Department to stop providing gender-affirming care to transgender youth. That's according to the New York Times, which reports the hospitals include NYU Langone Health in New York, the University of Pittsburgh Medical Center, and Connecticut Children's Hospital. Many of the deals hadn't been made public until now and also include thousands of dollars in payments from the hospitals to the federal government. Raquel Willis, executive director of the Gender Liberation Movement, told the New York Times, quote, "It's devastating to watch one by one healthcare institutions that once cared for trans youth turn their backs on them," unquote. And in labor news, DoorDash has agreed to pay $131.5 million in a historic settlement reached with New York City that will impact more than a quarter of a million workers who were underpaid or not paid by the food delivery app. This is the largest worker settlement in New York City history and the largest settlement involving food delivery workers in the United States. Most of the delivery workers are immigrants. And those are some of the headlines. This is Democracy Now!, democracynow.org, The War and Peace Report. I'm Amy Goodman.
8: And I'm Anjali Kamath. Welcome to all of our listeners and viewers across the country and around the world. At the United Nations General Assembly on Tuesday, Secretary General Antonio Guterres reiterated his call for peace in the Middle East.
1: Across the Middle East, conflicts are cascading. So-called ceasefires have amounted to little more than lesser fires, with civilians continuing to pay the price. Enough is enough. I appeal to the leaders in this chamber to maximize this high-level week for de-escalation and dialogue. And together, let's send a clear message from this hall. The fighting must stop.
0: Shortly after the Secretary General spoke before the United Nations General Assembly, President Trump took to the stage and openly threatened to annihilate Iran.
2: But I have a big decision to make. Will a deal be made with Iran that lets them rebuild and create a far greater country than it ever was before? Maybe one of the greatest in the Middle East or even the world? Or do I annihilate the Islamic Republic and do it quickly, never giving them a chance to kill and destroy people and countries again? Do I drive them into hell with no chance of survival and no hope? of future greatness or generations. But I believe we'll make a deal right after the election, because it doesn't make sense for them not to. They're waiting to see how I do in the midterm election. What they don't realize is that I'm not running. I did that already and won in a landslide. We won in a giant landslide, and I'll be here for 2.5 years.
8: Trump's remarks came as U.S. and Iranian officials met privately for 3 hours on the sidelines of the General Assembly. Trump's son-in-law, Jared Kushner, and his Middle East envoy, Steve Witkoff, took part in the talks. Iran's president, Masoud Pezeshkian, told reporters that Iran is wary of further negotiations, having twice been attacked by the U.S. and Israel in the middle of talks. Pezeshkian will be addressing the United Nations today. During his speech on Tuesday, President Trump also boasted about seizing Venezuela's oil after the U.S. attacked Venezuela and abducted President Nicolas Maduro and his wife.
2: We signed the largest oil deal in history, covering 65 billion barrels of oil, which will benefit both Venezuela and the United States enormously and help drive down the cost of energy all over the world. And that is starting to perk right now. It's coming out. The biggest oil companies in the world are going in, and the numbers are absolutely incredible. When you add the United States and Venezuela together, we have more than 60% of the oil in the world. So it's perhaps the biggest deal. It was a war, but it's perhaps the biggest deal ever made. To the victor belong the spoils. You've all heard that.
9: Well, for more on Trump's U.N. speech, we're joined now by Trita Parsi, Executive Vice President of the Quincy Institute for Responsible Statecraft. Trita, welcome to our studio here in New York, your first time here. As you deal with the U.N. General Assembly this week, can you first start off by talking about Trump's threat to annihilate Iran?
10: This is unfortunately the language that Trump keeps on using, I think. In his mind, it gives him the impression or leaves the impression that he's in control of the situation, that he's dictating terms, that he is winning. I don't think that is how it is read by others. I think the Iranians see this, and I think they said so as much, that this is a sign of his desperation, because 7 months into this war, there still is no exit, and Trump is increasingly facing what could end up becoming an endless war. And he has not achieved a single one of his strategic objectives. And the more the situation gets bad, the harsher his rhetoric tends to become. But this is probably a new low in UN history, to actually have a president, a head of state, threaten the annihilation of another regime at the podium in the General Assembly.
8: And Trita, just a few hours after making these comments threatening to annihilate Iran, President Trump also told reporters that his negotiating team had very good three-hour meetings with the Iranian team. What do we know about that meeting? What was discussed?
10: So this is something that the Qataris in particular had worked very, very hard to broker. It was an indirect meeting, so they were not sitting in the same room, even though they had been in the past. So there's a slight return to diplomacy, but it is not at the same level as it was before, in which the two sides were talking directly to each other. But it is nevertheless an important attempt of bringing the two sides back to the table. But it does not appear to have generated any real breakthrough. The two sides are too far away from each other on substantive issues, it appears. Nevertheless, attempts of this kind are very important. They have to be made. You're not going to have a breakthrough unless you try some of these small steps. But I do fear that to a certain extent, this is also in order to give the impression that more is happening diplomatically than it actually is, because of the impact it has on the markets, because the expectations it sets for the midterm elections. But in reality, in terms of substance, I'm not seeing any breakthrough, not quite yet.
8: The Iranian president is expected to address the United Nations General Assembly today. What do you think he's going to be talking about, and what exactly is happening in the Strait of Hormuz?
10: So in the Strait of Hormuz, you do have a situation in which the United States has managed to open up a southern channel in which more oil is flowing now than it did during the MOU, or at least in the early days of the MOU. This, I think, has led to a scenario in which the United States thinks that the tables have been turned, that the pressure is much higher on Iran now than it is on the global economy. To a certain extent, that is true. But here's the problem. It is not a stable situation. If these new sanctions that Trump is pushing for, including this opening in the strait, actually really ends up putting a lot of pressure on the Iranians, what you're most likely to see in that scenario is that the Iranians will counter-escalate. The United States is currently escalating. It is trying to ban all airplanes from landing in Iran, or all Iranian airlines from being able to go to other places. These are clear escalations of added pressure. And if those end up biting, the Iranians will counter-escalate. So we're not in a situation in which the United States is putting added pressure on a country that has run out of options. It's adding pressure on a country that has plenty of escalatory options, and most of those are very dangerous for the region and for the United States itself. And as a result, this trajectory is one of escalation, despite that meeting that took place yesterday.
9: It was quite something to hear President Trump say, essentially, the U.S. has obliterated Iran's military, the Navy. He claimed Operation Midnight Hammer obliterated Iran's nuclear program, so wiping out everything. Yet then why is, well, according to polls in the United States across the political spectrum, people perceive the U.S. is losing against Iran. And what don't we know about the level of devastation of U.S. bases throughout the Middle East right now?
10: I think the American public actually sees reality for what it is. And it is a situation in which the United States, after 7 months of fighting, have not been able to achieve any of its objectives, and even more importantly, finding an exit out of this war. So all of this talk about destroying their Navy, etc., there are tactical operational successes that the United States has had. None of them have translated into a strategic victory. And even this latest maneuver in which the U.S. thinks that he has managed to get an edge over the Iranians in terms of leverage, which to a certain extent may be true, is nevertheless a tactical edge, not a strategic edge. And this constant confusing, deliberate confusing between what is tactical and strategic is what has really characterized how the administration has approached this. Now, when it comes to the U.S. bases, General David Petraeus, former head of the CIA, himself admitted that the Iranians have made a majority of American bases in the region inoperable. The United States is actually not even operating out of a lot of these bases at this point because of the success and effectiveness of the Iranian missiles and the lack of effectiveness of the missile defense. The U.S. is running out of interceptors, etc. So the picture on the ground is dramatically different from what the president is conveying.
11: Trita, Trump claimed in a speech that Iran is watching the midterms very closely. What is Iran's calculation if the Democrats end up winning? And what do you think the Democrats should do on Iran if they do win?
10: I think the Iranians are looking at the midterms, but it's not that decisive moment necessarily that earlier was thought. I think the Iranians are also understanding that if Trump loses in the elections, both the House and the Senate, he will be in a much more desperate situation. He will be facing domestic pressure, perhaps impeachment efforts. And that may very well end up causing him to lash out even more on the foreign policy front. Instead of that constraining him, it actually may further radicalize his policies. So I don't think they're looking at the midterms necessarily as something that is some sort of a decisive blow towards Trump, and as a result, things wind down. Now, I do believe that the Democrats could do far more in terms of putting pressure to stop this war, stop the funding of this war. Now, there's efforts in terms of war powers, etc. Some of them have been successful. But at the end of the day, it's the power of the purse. And also, when the MOU was signed, however imperfect it may have been, I found it tremendously problematic that many of the Democrats were choosing to attack the MOU in a manner that could have led, and eventually did lead, not necessarily because of their attacks to the MOU collapsing. And what did that do? It brought us back into war. So you have to really decide. If you're against this war, you have to support the efforts that end these wars, whether those are perfect or not, and save the political scores later on until we're completely safe out of the woods and we don't have a fear of a return to military action.
9: Where does China fit into this picture? A lot is being made of President Trump's meeting with Xi this week in New York. Whether we'll get to hear what they say is another story, because the pool, the media pool, has said they won't operate in solidarity with the networks that have been banned from the White House. CNN is part of the pool, and so they're just saying, we won't record.
10: The meeting tomorrow is going to be very important. The United States is going to try to press the Chinese to go along with extraterritorial sanctions as part of this economic warfare that the administration is now waging and escalating. I find it unlikely.
9: The U.S. almost bombed a Chinese ship, is that right? And then at the last minute, as they were ready to bomb this Chinese ship, saying that they had intelligence that it was bringing weapons or nuclear material to Iran, realized it was based on AI that was false.
10: Exactly. And we've already seen mistakes be committed because of this over-reliance on AI. The AI program that was developed by Palantir is partly responsible for the bombing of the girls' school in Minab that left 150-plus children dead. During the first round of the war back in March, I spoke to a person in Iran who said that it appears that AI is being used for a lot of the targeting decisions. For instance, there was a period in that war in which the United States and Israel was specifically targeting police stations. This was during the phase in which I think the United States and Israel hoped that by destroying the security forces in the city, it would lead to riots and an overthrow of the government. But it also led to them bombing twice a park that is called Park Police. Park of Police in Persian. Had nothing to do with the police, but because of the name police is in the name of the park, it was targeted, and it appears to have been yet another one of these examples in which the AI is selecting the targets without any human oversight to just double-check, triple-check if this is valid or not. And you just raised the worst example so far in terms of actually a potential war between U.S. and China. Now, it's interesting. The Chinese at some point may decide that they might want to get in and try to see if they can help bring this war to an end. It's not usually what they want to do. Their instincts are to stay out. But if this situation escalates further to the point in which the Chinese cannot insulate themselves and the global economy from the repercussions, the Chinese calculation may change. And it may also come as a result of the pressure that the U.S. is putting on the Chinese to go along with sanctions that they absolutely do not want to implement.
11: And the significance, Trita, when President Trump was talking about Venezuela, of his comments saying, to the victor belongs the spoils, speaking to the U.N. General Assembly.
10: Yes, it's really important to understand this point here. The entire UN system was built upon the ashes of the world after World War II, and in which it was deemed critical by all of the states that we need to move towards a different type of a system in which warfare should not pay off, in which the victors do not go, the spoils do not go to the victor, because there shouldn't be any benefit in waging wars, particularly wars of aggression and wars of choice. So for him to come with that statement that probably is mainly meant to play well with a specific audience at home, nevertheless sends a strong message to the rest of the world that the United States, at least currently, does not even deem the most basic principles of international law as something that is worthy to uphold.
9: Trita Parsi, Executive Vice President of the Quincy Institute for Responsible Statecraft. Coming up, Senator Bernie Sanders gave a major address this week at the historic Riverside Church in New York on war, oligarchy, and the dangers of AI. Stay with us.

0: cosita que no encuentro.
1: Tocando by Helado Tropical, a new collaboration by Helado Negro and Reina Tropical. This is Democracy Now!, democracynow.org, The War and Peace Report. I'm Amy Goodman with Anjali Kamat.
2: As world leaders are gathering in New York this week for the United Nations General Assembly, Senator Bernie Sanders gave a major address in New York on Monday. He spoke at the historic Riverside Church, where Martin Luther King gave his Beyond Vietnam speech on April 4, 1967, exactly 1 year before he was assassinated. In that speech, King spoke against racism, militarism, and materialism.
1: These are some of the excerpts from Senator Bernie Sanders' speech.
3: What Dr. King said was true nearly 60 years ago, and it is even truer today as our country, the United States of America, is now spending over $1 trillion a year on the military, while some 800,000 Americans are homeless, 85 million Americans are uninsured or underinsured, and millions of people cannot afford the basic

Instead of producing more bombs and weapons and seeing the military-industrial complex enjoy huge profits, governments throughout the world need to come together to feed the children, take care of the vulnerable, and protect our planet from the ravages of climate change. And that is why we must continue and accelerate our efforts to end Trump's disastrous war in Iran, which is now spreading throughout the region. That is why we must continue to speak out against the extremist government in Israel and the genocide they have committed in Gaza, and why we in the United States must end all military aid to the Netanyahu government. And that is why we must rally and work with grassroots activists in Russia to put an end to Putin's disastrous war in Ukraine, which has led, not widely known, not widely reported, but has led to the deaths of some 500,000 Russian soldiers, as well as mass destruction and loss of life in Ukraine. And that is why we must announce the United Arab Emirates' continued financial and military support of the RSF as it wages a campaign of genocide and destruction in Sudan's civil war. While the billionaire class and the 1% have never, ever had it so good, over 60% of Americans in the richest country in the history of the world are living paycheck to paycheck. Nearly 800,000 are homeless, and tens of millions struggle to pay for rent or mortgage or keep a roof over their heads. And let us be very clear. The rapid movement to oligarchy and the exponential rise in income and wealth inequality is not just an American phenomenon. It is taking place all over the world, and in my view is the most important economic reality of our times. In country after country, what we are seeing is working people sick and tired of seeing the very rich get richer while they struggle to put food on the table and pay for basic necessities. But it is not just income and wealth inequality and concentration of ownership that we are seeing today. Literally today, billionaires are determined to own our political system as well. In the United States, as a result of the disastrous Citizens United Supreme Court decision, billionaires and corporations are legally able to spend as much as they want on political campaigns through their super PACs. And that, my friends, is exactly what they are doing right at this moment. In the last election, presidential election, Mr. Musk spent at least $290 million to elect Trump as president, and now he is spending some $200 million more to help Republicans keep control over the Congress. And it's not just Republican billionaires, there are Democratic billionaires who are also playing an important role. As the UN Secretary General reminds us, there's another issue that we must confront. In my view, artificial intelligence, AI, and robotics are the most transformational

0: technologies in the history of humanity. They have the potential to eliminate tens of millions of jobs. They threaten the privacy, AI threatens the privacy of virtually every person in this world through mass surveillance. Every phone call you make, every website you visit, every email that you send, somebody will know it. It is advancing exponentially. In under 4 years, we have gone from an AI that could barely write a coherent tweet to AI systems that have already escaped the control of the companies that built them. Take a deep breath and ask yourself, where will AI be in 2 years, in 4 years, in 10 years? Will human beings be able to control this exploding technology? So let me make a very radical suggestion. And that is, if the lives of every man, woman, and child are going to be fundamentally changed by this technology, then the people of our country and the people of this world must make the decisions regarding AI, not just a handful of big tech oligarchs. And that is why I hope very much that when President Trump and President Xi meet on Thursday, I hope very much that they will sit down and begin the process of negotiating a comprehensive treaty to establish a pause on advanced AI and a ban on AI superintelligence.
1: Vermont's Democratic Socialist Senator Bernie Sanders speaking at Riverside Church in New York on Monday. This is Democracy Now!, democracynow.org. I'm Amy Goodman with Anjali Kamat.
2: While world leaders are meeting inside the United Nations for the General Assembly, it's also Climate Week here in New York. Just outside the UN, members of the Nepali diaspora and frontline communities from the Global South are rallying right now, along with environmental campaigners and others, to highlight the consequences of global inaction on climate change and to demand global emitters take responsibility for the cost of damages and immediately phase out fossil fuels. Last month, 7 billion Cuban feet of glacial rock and ice collapsed in the Himalayan mountains and crashed into the river valley below, triggering catastrophic flooding that wiped out entire villages. More than 8,000 people in Nepal and across the border in Tibet are dead or missing. Scientists say climate change contributed to the disaster. Nepal contributes less than 0.1% to global emissions.
1: For more, we go to the rally just outside the United Nations, I believe at Dag Hammarskjöld Plaza, where we're joined by Anisha Buddha, program officer at the National Indigenous Women Forum Nepal, member of the Asia Pacific Network of Environmental Defenders. If you can start off, thanks so much, Anisha, for being with us, by talking about, well, it's been almost a year since Nepali young people protested in Nepal, ushering in a new prime minister, Birendra Shah. Can you talk about the significance of what he is calling for when he talks about climate justice and what Nepal needs right now after the melting of the glacier? There are thousands of glaciers in Nepal, this one resulting in the deaths of what could be up to 8,000 people. Can you hear us, Anisha?
3: Yeah, I can hear you now. So sorry, the connection.
1: So if you can tell us why you're out there and the significance of your new prime minister brought in by Gen Z, calling for climate justice, what this means.
3: Hi, it's Anisha from Nepal. I'm here in New York for the Climate Week, and we are gathered here outside the UN to called for global solidarity. We are here as the global south to hold the global north accountable for their responsibility in more than 90% of the global emission of carbon, which is leading to global warming and climate change, which also resulted in one of the most devastating floods that happened in Nepal on 26th August. And it's important for our prime minister to be here. He is going to be speaking at the UN General Assembly tomorrow, and we're really excited and looking forward to that. It's important for our prime minister to be here because Nepal is facing the brunt of the climate change that the global north, doing. So he is here to demand climate justice and also to ask the International Fund for Loss and Damage of $20 million, which is nothing compared to the estimation of around $2 billion that the devastating flood has occurred and done in Nepal. So it's really important for our new prime minister to be here, and also for us indigenous peoples, indigenous organizations, representatives to be here to speak up and to say that we are the victims and we are not here to be quiet, and we are here to demand climate justice and climate reparations, and also to demand just transition.
2: Anisha, Nepal is responsible for less than 0.1% of global emissions. Talk about the impact of climate change on people in Nepal, the disproportionate impact, and especially on indigenous communities.
3: I think the climate change impact disaster each year has been worsening. In 2024, there was a huge flooding that swept away so many households in Roshi, the Roshi River flooding. And now in 2026, it's one of the most devastating floodings that we have seen, with over 8,000 people dead or missing. So it's so, like we said, Nepal contributes to only 0.1% of the global carbon emission, which is almost zero compared to the global north. And which is why it's so important for us to come here and to raise our voices against it, because Nepal, topographically and geographically, it's a mountainous country, which is why it is vulnerable to the glacial outburst. And this is not the last of the glacier outbursts that we will see. And Nepal will keep seeing disasters like this, and the victims that are impacted are indigenous communities. Almost 90% of the victims that were impacted by the flooding on 26th August are Tamang indigenous communities. Our organization, National Indigenous Women Forum, went there. We visited the community. And what we as indigenous organization understand, that it is not just the lives of the people lost, it's not just the houses swept, but it's their culture, tradition, and their very identity that is being lost by the floods, by the climate-induced disasters.
1: Anisha Buddha, we want to thank you for being with us, Program Officer of the National Indigenous Women Forum in Nepal, member of Asia-Pacific Network of Environmental Defenders, one of thousands who are participating this week, also outside the UN General Assembly that leaders are addressing in this climate week. Coming up, 2026 is the deadliest year for measles in the United States. Since the disease was declared eliminated a quarter of a century ago, we'll speak to Dr. Paul Offit with the Children's Hospital of Philadelphia. Four people in the last month in Pennsylvania have died of measles. Stay with us.

0: Nos hace pensar.
1: Julieta Venegas in Democracy Now! Studio. This is Democracy Now!, democracynow.org. I'm Amy Goodman with Anjali Kamat.
2: In Pennsylvania, health officials have reported 4 measles deaths just over the last month, making 2026 the deadliest year for measles in the United States since the virus was declared eliminated in 2000. Pennsylvania had not had a measles-related death in at least 35 years. The deaths include an 18-year-old teen and a 40-year-old woman, both of whom were unvaccinated, as well as a 6-week-old baby and a newborn who died shortly after birth. The Pennsylvania Department of Health is reporting 792 measles cases across 39 counties, but that's believed by experts to be an undercount.
1: On Thursday, Health and Human Services Secretary Robert F. Kennedy Jr. gave the keynote address at a conference organized by the anti-vaccine activist organization Children's Health Defense, which Kennedy led for nearly a decade.
3: Let me be clear. You have a strong and steadfast friend at the White House. We've accomplished in 19 months which things that would have seemed unthinkable 2 years ago.
2: On Friday, President Trump said he would be demanding the drug companies split up vaccines into 5 shots with 6-month intervals and claimed it would reduce the autism rate. He didn't specify which vaccine he was referring to, but the administration has already been seeking to break up the MMR vaccine, that's measles, mumps, and rubella, into 3 separate shots.
1: For more on the measles outbreak and deaths and the government response, we're joined by Dr. Paul Offit, director of the Vaccine Education Center, physician in the Division of Infectious Diseases at Children's Hospital of Philadelphia. Dr. Offit is also co-inventor of the rotavirus vaccine, Rotatec, recommended for universal use in infants by the CDC. His books include Autism's False Prophets, Bad Science, Risky Medicine, and The Search for a Cure, as well as the book Deadly Choices, How the Anti-Vaccine Movement Threatens Us All. He's got a column on Substack. It's Beyond the Noise. One of his recent pieces is headlined RFK Jr., Secretary of Measles Land. Dr. Offit's joining us from Philadelphia. Thank you for being with us. Let's talk about what you call measles land and RFK's responsibility. I mean, the shocking number of deaths in Pennsylvania alone, 4 in the last 30 days, including a teenager. Can you talk about the significance of this? First time in what? Since it's been eradicated in a quarter of a century.
4: That's right. We eradicated measles from this country in the year 2000. Now in our state alone, we've had 4 deaths just in the last month. Remember that this virus has a mortality rate of 1 in 1,000. So when you see 4 deaths, you can assume that we are vastly underestimating the number of cases. Even though the Department of Health reports roughly 800 cases, I think you can assume it's probably closer to 4,000. I think Robert F. Kennedy Jr., as Secretary of Health and Human Services, is doing everything he can to play this kind of see no evil approach and not let people know what's really happening. If you look on the CDC's website right now, under measles 2006 deaths, it lists 0. So 0 deaths, even though we know that 4 deaths occurred in the state of Pennsylvania. He doesn't want us to know the damage he's done being such a successful anti-vaccine activist over the last 20 years.
2: Dr. Offit, how can that be? How can the CDC not report these deaths?
4: Because I think that RFK Jr. is telling Erica Schwartz, the director of the CDC, not to report them. I think you're just seeing a politicization of the science. I think that he's doing everything he can to decrease surveillance, to decrease monitoring, and to just try and ignore it. He knows that if he's a successful anti-vaccine activist, you're going to see what you're seeing. Not only increase in measles deaths, increase in flu deaths in children, increase in whooping cough deaths in children. He knows that, and he just wants us to be blind to it so he can continue his war against vaccines, which he believes is a war against chronic diseases, even though it's not.
1: Dr. Offit, what about President Trump calling for the breaking up of these vaccines like MMR? What exactly does that mean?
4: I think it's just a lot of hand-waving. Both companies that make the combination measles, mumps, rubella vaccine in this country, Merck and GlaxoSmithKline, have issued statements that they have no interest in separating that combination measles, mumps, rubella vaccine into three separate vaccines, because that would mean instead of having a two-dose vaccine at 12 to 15 months of age and then at 4 to 6 years of age, we would have a six-dose vaccine. So it would spread out and separate those vaccines, making it less likely children would complete the series and therefore more likely the children would be in harm's way. The companies, to their credit, have both said that they have no plans to do that. And I don't think the President of the United States can make them do that.
0: And Dr. Offit, we're entering cold and flu season. Kids are back in school. How does what's happening today compare to the measles outbreak in Philadelphia in 1990-91?
4: Right. So I'm still suffering post-traumatic stress disorder from that outbreak. We had, in a period of only a few months, in 1990-1991, we had 1,400 cases of measles in our city alone, along with 9 deaths. And I think what worries me the most about what's going on now is, I mean, I'm old enough to have had measles. I'm a child of the 1950s, when there were 3 to 4 million cases of measles a year, 48,000 hospitalizations, and 500 deaths. But that's a winter-spring disease. Now we're heading into winter, where children are now back in school, sharing their viruses. And this virus is typically a winter-spring disease. I really fear this is going to get much worse. I just hope that Robert F. Kennedy Jr., as Secretary of Health and Human Services, and Erica Schwartz, the head of the CDC, lets us know what's going on. But more importantly, do what they should be doing, which is get out there every day and bring clinics into those areas that are high risk, meaning low vaccine rates, and do everything you can to prevent what I think is a coming disaster.
1: Speaking of disasters, we're hearing increasingly, like at Eloy Detention Center in Arizona, about a number of people who have measles, maybe up to 8, it may be more. What about measles in confined facilities?
4: Exactly. So I don't think people realize just how contagious this virus is. There's something called a contagiousness index, meaning how many people would you infect during a day, assuming you're contagious and everybody you come in contact with is susceptible. For viruses like influenza or SARS-CoV-2, the cause of COVID, or respiratory syncytial virus, the contagiousness index is 2 to 4. For measles, it's 15 to 18. You don't have to have direct contact with somebody who has measles. You just have to be within their airspace within 2 hours of them being there. If somebody comes into our emergency department with measles and they go back into a treatment room and then they leave that treatment room, no one can walk into that room for 2 hours. That's how contagious this virus is.
0: And how are, you know, to bring it back to Pennsylvania, how are officials in Pennsylvania and Governor Shapiro dealing with this crisis?
4: So Dr. Deborah Bogan is the head of the Department of Health here in the Commonwealth of Pennsylvania. She's doing everything she can with her group to try and identify high-risk areas and to get this vaccine out there, to deal with sort of influencers in the community, to be willing to go into children's homes to vaccinate them, because she sees what this is, which is a growing epidemic, and she's doing everything she can, really without the help, not only without the help of our Secretary of Health and Human Services, but really working against the Secretary of Health and Human Services. Says he is the worst possible person to be in that position at this time.
0: And on X, actually, RFK Jr. accused the governor of Pennsylvania, Josh Shapiro, of fabricating the measles deaths. He later seemed to attribute the state's measles outbreak partly to the governor for, quote, refusing to cooperate with the CDC.
4: Right. So I think you can believe pretty much nothing of what this man says. Obviously, those deaths weren't fabricated. The one child who died within a day or so of being born, the mother had measles, the baby had measles, and the baby died of an enlarged spleen, which ruptured, which measles can do. You know that the 6-month-old or the several-month-old child had a severe measles pneumonia. You knew that the 40-year-old had a severe measles pneumonia. You knew that the 18-year-old had something called acute demyelinating encephalomyelitis caused by measles. So you know all that. So the governor is fabricating nothing. It's RFK Jr. who just doesn't want you to know how successful he's been at his anti-vaccine activities.
1: Dr. Offit, before we go, I want to ask you about COVID. I mean, just in my own building, we have people, whole families who are getting COVID. And I wanted to ask you about what we know. Is COVID increasing, and what about the new vaccine?
4: So I think COVID is becoming flu, which is to say, I think you're going to see every year COVID will cause roughly, will cause hundreds of thousands of people to be hospitalized and tens of thousands to die, just like influenza does every year. I think that the vaccine, which is trying to keep up with the virus that continues to mutate, is effective at keeping people out of the hospital, effective at keeping them out of the intensive care unit, and effective at keeping them out of the morgue. As for, it's true, all vaccines like this, which would prevent short incubation period mucosal infections like flu, COVID, RSV. It's not going to be as good at preventing mild disease or moderate disease, but that's not the goal. The goal is to tame the virus so that you're not seriously affected.
1: And can people as easily get the vaccine as during the pandemic? What should parents know in going to their pediatrician?
4: They should be able to, but what RFK Jr. recently did is he said that he's not going to use the vaccine for children's program, which pays for about 50% of all vaccines for children who are either uninsured or underinsured. It seems like he's going to hold back on the money for that vaccine, which is just unconscionable. There already are children who are dying of COVID, and he would be willing to do that. I just can't believe we continue to stand back and let this man do what he's doing.
1: What could be done? We have 10 seconds.
4: Well, at some point, it would be nice if people in power stood up for children in this country instead of fearing for their jobs if they contradict President Trump or contradict RFK Jr.
1: Dr. Paul Offit, director of the Vaccine Education Center, physician in the Division of Infectious Diseases at Children's Hospital of Philadelphia, will link to your recent piece, RFK Jr., Secretary of Measles Land. And that does it for our show. I'll be in Westport, Connecticut tonight for the screening of Steal a Story, Please, about Democracy Now! With the director, Tia Lesson. And then we're on to London, Hackney Picture House on Friday, September 25th. On Sunday, we'll be in Lewis. On Monday, we'll be also in London. Check our website. Then to Copenhagen, the Grand Theater, and finally to Berlin, Germany. I'm Amy Goodman with Anjali Comet. 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
2: Then they decide to break off on their own because they've decided that after the death of Harry Stack Sullivan, the White Institute has become too conservative, too cautious, and they think they are pushing Harry Stack Sullivan's ideas where they really needed to go, even though Sullivan himself didn't push him that far. Sullivan didn't have his patients cutting off ties with their family, living with each other, having lots of sex.
1: A conversation about an urban commune commonly known as the Sullivanians that blended neo-Freudian psychoanalysis and Marxism in the heart of New York City in the second half of the 20th century. It's set to free itself from the social constraints of the 1950s, but would turn totalitarian through its charismatic leader, Saul Newton. Our guest is Alexander Stilla. He is the author of the book, The Sullivanians, Sex, Psychotherapy, and the Wild Life of an American Commune. That's next on Letters and Politics. But first, the news.
3: I'm Max Pringle with these headlines. Iran's president said today that his people have been victims of terrorism by the U.S. He delivered a rare wartime speech at the U.N. General Assembly a day after President Trump said he would annihilate the Islamic Republic. President Masoud Pezeshkian held up photos of the late Supreme Leader Ali Khamenei and more than 150 school children he said were killed on the first days of the war. He spoke through an interpreter.
4: Those who are terrorists and train and protect terrorists describe us as such. We have only defended ourselves. We are not terrorists. Our innocent people have been the targets of cowardly attacks and aggressions imposed upon our country.
3: Iran has reiterated its conditions for ending the war with the U.S. as another ship was struck in the Strait of Hormuz. Iran demands the U.S. end its blockade of Iranian ports and release frozen assets. The talks, mediated by Qatar, are the first indirect discussions since a June ceasefire unraveled. The U.S. says it went to war with Iran after that country repeatedly stalled negotiations on its nuclear program and continued to arm, train, and fund proxy armies, destabilizing the region. Russia bombarded Kyiv with drones today, just hours before Ukrainian President Volodymyr Zelensky is scheduled to deliver an address at the United Nations General Assembly in New York. Zelensky is at the UN to rally international support for his country's ongoing fight against Russia's invasion. On Tuesday, he met with President Trump, who has shown impatience with the lack of progress in peace talks. However, Trump did say he's optimistic that a deal to stop the fighting could be worked out.
5: Well, I think they're going to make a deal, and I don't want to say what the deal is. We talk about it a lot, including with President Putin, and I think something's going to happen. But certainly they are very good fighters. Really, they can be proud of themselves. Regardless, we'll see what happens, but very, very capable people.
3: Meanwhile, Ukraine has retaliated by damaging Russian oil refineries in strikes. In Russia's attack today, two people were killed in Kyiv and 23 were wounded in the strikes. Russian drones also caused fires and damage in other regions, including Zaporizhia and Odessa. Chinese President Xi Jinping will be in Washington today for a state visit with President Trump at the White House. Xi is expected to get a rare greeting from President Trump, who will be on the tarmac to welcome his counterpart's plane, instead of waiting for him to drive up to the White House. Trump's decision to greet Xi shows how far Trump is going to honor China's leader as he makes his first state visit in more than a decade today. Trump and Xi are expected to discuss trade, AI safeguards, Taiwan, the Iran war, and other topics. Hurricane Polo has grown into one of the most powerful storms in decades in the Pacific and is expected to skirt Mexico's southwestern coast as a major hurricane. U.S. forecasters say Polo is an extremely dangerous storm with maximum sustained winds Wednesday of 150 miles per hour. Southern California residents are bracing for possible strong tidal activity at the coast. Tom Modica is Long Beach city manager.
6: Our teams are already for this weekend getting ready to do what we did during Hurricane Marie, building up berms where we have the ability to do so, working on sandbagging.
3: Meanwhile, Mexican President Claudia Sheinbaum says the hurricane is not expected to make landfall. Another Pacific system named Odalis has strengthened from a tropical storm into a hurricane. Odalis was about 1,300 miles off the southern tip of Baja California, moving east-northeast. Governor Gavin Newsom has signed a package of bills into law that would mandate greater transparency on data center water use, among other regulatory measures. Assembly Bill 2469 will require data center developers to provide water plans and cover the cost of infrastructure upgrades. And Assembly Bill 2619 will require water use reports when those data centers reapply for business licenses. Those are the Pacifica headlines. I'm Max Pringle.
1: Good day and welcome to Letters and Politics. I'm Mitch Jezerich. A group commonly known as the Solovanians was an urban commune in New York City in the second half of the 20th century that attempted to create a utopian community based on free love, psychological self-actualization, and communism. At the heart of its philosophy was a psychoanalysis theory that culture is the root of mental illness. The group attempted to break up the traditional nuclear family within it, and what began as an attempt to build a better world turned into what some would probably describe as a totalitarian nightmare for many, though not all. People who were involved with the Solovanians have had different views about it over the years. My guest today has talked to many of them. My guest is Alexander Stilla. He is a San Paolo professor of international journalism at Columbia University. And he joins us for a conversation about his book. It's called The Solovanians, Sex, Psychotherapy, and the Wild Life of an American Commune. Alexander Stilla, it is my very good pleasure to welcome you to this program.
2: Thanks for having me.
1: This group begins in the 1950s. This is sort of, at least as we look back on it and remember, sort of the Leave It to Beaver kind of era, sort of the nuclear family at its height. Is this the Solovanians? Is this group kind of a rejection of that time?
2: Yeah, I think very much so. I mean, as you point out, the 1950s is like the high point of a certain version of the traditional family. After World War II, people were marrying younger, having more children, in the kind of economic boom. Men could afford to be the sole breadwinner, and the wife stayed home with a house full of, new appliances and took care of the kids. And that was kind of the model. It was Father Knows Best, Donna Reed, and so forth. And so this group represented, these people were, the people who founded it were two psychotherapists who were already sort of communists in the 1930s. There was a kind of bohemian underground that already existed that sort of resisted that kind of Leave It to Beaver culture. And the world was about to change, and I think they sensed that. So underneath the kind of dominant, Father Knows Best world, you had the Beat Generation beginning to happen, Howl and On the Road and Rebel Without a Cause, the Algerian Revolution, the Cuban Revolution beginning. And these people were very attuned to all of that. And they had been exposed to the work of a psychotherapist named Harry Stack Sullivan, who was provided an interesting variation on Freud. Rather than thinking that everything important happened in the first 3 years of life and basically your life was determined by your early dynamic with your parents and the id and the ego and superego and all that stuff, that people continued to develop during the course of their lifetime, that those social circumstances were important to making them who they were, that people grew through contact with other people and continued growing into adulthood. Sullivan had treated schizophrenics who many traditional psychotherapists didn't think were worth treating, had success with them by treating them in group settings in which male schizophrenic patients lived with each other with a sympathetic staff of people who treated them with dignity. And so this kind of interaction and common life was seen as very healing. And so these sort of maverick psychotherapists who started the Sullivan Institute, Harry Stack Sullivan was dead by the time they did this, but they were inspired by his work, and they thought, why shouldn't everybody else benefit from things that work for schizophrenics? People need fellowship, they need company, they need exposure to multiple people. Why shouldn't they live communally? If people grew through exposure to multiple people, then by definition, the family was limiting because there might be four or five people in your family rather than the multitude of people that would make you grow as people. A monogamous marriage was seen as by definition limiting, that it would become a kind of possessive, jealous prison house rather than the kind of expansive world of growth that they imagined. And so they began advising their patients to break off ties with their families of origin, have sex with a multitude of different partners, and eventually they encouraged their patients to live with each other in large group apartments on the Upper West Side, women with women, men with men, in a sense following the Sullivan model with the schizophrenics, men with men and men with women, in part in order to avoid traditional families from forming where men and women would have children and raise them as families. And so they had, even when patients were married, they would live in separate apartments and, you know, trade off parenting duties and meanwhile maintain sexual relationships with a multitude of different partners. So this evolved into a kind of large urban commune during the 1960s. Not coincidentally, this was also the period of the sexual revolution. The year that they begin operating, 1957, is the year that the FDA begins considering the application for the birth control pill, which is then authorized in 1960. So all this kind of, to these people, I think, represented the opportunity of changing the way in which we live. You know, their view was, through most of human history, our lives have been limited by biology. The fact that, you know, there's no birth control means that if I want to guarantee that my child is my child, I need to jealously guard the chastity of my wife. I need to keep her under wraps. You know, it's sort of tied up with the inheritance of property and patrimony and all this stuff. And they said, now we're free of all this. What if we simply arrange society to make us happier rather than for all these other things that have nothing to do with our personal happiness? And so we can now rewrite the rules of society. And of course, this is not unlike many things that were happening in the 1960s. These were not the only people that, you know, wanted to rewrite the script.
1: Certainly not the only commune, but yes. One of the rare communes in an urban setting, right?
2: Yeah, that's what I think is so interesting about this group, is that rather than being you know, in an ashram in India or rural Vermont or Oregon, these people were doing this in the middle of America's densest city, New York City, on the Upper West Side of Manhattan. And that's also not coincidental. New York was losing population very rapidly during the 50s and 60s. There was kind of white flight from the city to the suburbs, and New York lost 1 million people. Manhattan lost 500,000 people. And these big, the Upper West Side of Manhattan has these big pre-World War II buildings that were built for, you know, large families and upper middle class houses. And they were now being vacated and suddenly renting for next to nothing. And so students and graduate students, people who were patients of the Sullivan Institute could move in. And if you knocked down a wall between two apartments, you had a communal space for 10 or 12 people. So all this kind of began to develop during this period of change and turmoil in New York.
1: And yet, even though it's in the middle of one of the most populated cities of all the world at its time, it's still a very secretive group and closed group.
2: Yeah. Well, the thing that's interesting is that because they felt that they were really onto something, and that the rest of society was too corrupt, too stupid to appreciate it. They were afraid that the FBI might begin investigating them, that they were going to get closed down. And so they were very secretive, even though it was a sort of funny open secret, because people in Manhattan, particularly on the Upper West Side, knew about it. It was this kind of, you know, you'd see people on the street corner in the West 70s, West 80s of Manhattan with date books, writing down appointments that they were making with other people. And people would say, oh, who are these people? Oh, they're the Sullivanians. They've got this whole thing going. And then they had parties every Friday and Saturday night. And that's how they recruited people. So people would come to these parties and they'd see all these really nice, smart, attractive young people in their 20s, you know, dancing and having a good time and going to bed with each other. And younger people thought, wow, this looks great. And many people sort of got into it that way, or they came into it through therapy. They were, you know, let's say 23, 24, going through a bit of a life crisis, trying to, you know, a break from their parents and found their own life. They decided they needed some therapy. They got into this and suddenly they learned that their therapist had a different approach to therapy. The therapist would then encourage them to join a men's group or a women's group, to go to a party, to meet people, since the part of the therapy was you need to get out and circulate, you need to meet people. And so what these people offered, which I think was really interesting and quite appealing to a lot of people, is they weren't just offering therapy, they were offering a way of life. And so if you were in an uncertain position in your life, that was a pretty attractive thing. These people, the group also had, the therapist had a bunch of houses out on Long Island, which is about 2 hours drive from Manhattan. And the patients would go in on summer shares, in which you might have 15 or 20 people sharing a house with 5 or 6 bedrooms, and they'd all crash there on weekends or come out on alternate weekends and have parties and again continue circulating, dating, hanging out with the therapists. So it was a pretty present, you know, kind of pleasant lifestyle for people in the late 60s, early 70s.
1: Now, the two founders, as you mentioned, Jane Pierce and Sal Newton. Jane Pierce was a student of Harry Stack Sullivan, who they're named after, the Sullivanians. But again, probably, you mentioned this, but I just want to underline it. Harry Stack Sullivan had died before this group was founded.
2: That's right. Yeah, he died in 1949, and it's not quite clear when they began practicing independently, but the Institute, the Sullivan Institute, officially incorporates in 1957. However, they were already seeing patients with their own approach before that. One of the interesting cases of an early patient is the painter Jackson Pollock, who got into therapy in 1955. Pollock was brought into it by the famous art critic Clement Greenberg, who was at the time sort of the pope of abstract expressionism, the pope of modern art criticism in New York. And he had a whole stable of artists that he championed, and who became sort of like the leaders of the abstract expressionist movement in the 50s and 60s in New York. And he basically encouraged all of them to go into Sullivanian therapy, even though, in Pollock's case, it ended quite tragically because his Sullivanian therapist did not address Pollock's very heavy drinking problem. Pollock was an alcoholic well before getting into therapy. But the therapist did not see alcoholism as its own problem. He simply said, your problem is your mother. Your problem is, something having to do with your life. Drinking is neither here nor there. And so
1: was that commonly thought of by the group about drinking?
2: That was common. Yeah, that was a big belief of theirs, that in fact alcohol could be quite positive, that alcohol was disinhibiting, was a way of relieving anxiety. And so they didn't treat patients like Jackson Pollock. Also, the singer Judy Collins had a very serious drinking problem. And she said, she had the same therapist that treated Jackson Pollock. And she said, he didn't understand anything about drinking, that my problem was not that I was drinking because I was depressed. I was depressed because I was drinking. And you have to actually deal with alcoholism as its own issue, and then you can start to deal with the other life issues that a patient may have. So they had it backwards, in a sense, of what people would now generally, people would generally handle alcohol.
1: And the group was called the...
2: Yeah. So Paula kept drinking and also had an extramarital affair, and then tragically was driving blind drunk with this woman and a friend of hers, crashed the car, killed himself and the woman passenger. So that's how that ended.
1: What was the effect on the commune?
2: It had no effect. What's interesting is that Clement Greenberg, who had advised Pollock to get into therapy, this did not shake his conviction in the rightness of Solovanian therapy. So Greenberg remained in therapy and continued to advise his artist friends to get into therapy, and that continued into the 1970s.
1: So again, the group's called the Sullivan Institute for Research and Psychoanalysis. We talked about Jane Pierce, again, student of Harry Stack Sullivan, her co-founder and husband, Sal Newton, we haven't really talked about yet. Previously, yeah. Sal Newton was a communist organizer?
2: Yeah, he was a labor organizer in Chicago. He'd done a little bit.
1: So not communist, is there a distinction?
2: Yeah, he was communist. Yeah. He was. No, he was. He was definitely a communist. And he went and fought in the Spanish Civil War in the mid-1930s, which was a great badge of honor on the American left. There were only, I think, 2,800 Americans who went over to fight in Spain. Most of them were communists, not all. So that gave him a lot of credibility with people on the left. So even though he did not have a degree in psychotherapy, he did do courses in social work. What his training was is not clear. He then worked in a clerical job at the White Institute, which was an institute, psychoanalytic institute in New York that Harry Stack Sullivan founded, together with a lot of other famous psychotherapists, including Eric Frome, Frieda Frome Reichman, a woman named Clara Thompson. And so Newton had some exposure to the ideas of Sullivan, but it's not clear whether he actually received any training. The records of the White Institute, sadly, were destroyed in a flood. So that remains kind of a mystery. But he did not have a formal training. His wife, actually his fourth wife, Jane Pierce, had both a PhD, had both an MD and training for the White Institute as a psychotherapist. So she was fully trained, but they became a couple in the late 1940s. And then they decided to break off on their own because they decided that after the death of Harry Stack Sullivan, the White Institute has become too conservative, too cautious. And they think they are pushing Harry Stack Sullivan's ideas where they really needed to go, even though Sullivan himself didn't push him that far. Sullivan didn't have his patients cutting off ties with their family, living with each other, having lots of sex. But they saw this idea of interpersonal psychotherapy, the idea that we grow from exposure to other people, as requiring the kind of practices that they then undertook.
1: Was there a mending of the work from Harry Stack Sullivan, and I guess we sort of consider neo-Freudism. You could take on that term if you want or not. But
2: yeah. So Sullivan would be considered a neo-Freudian. Lots of people were trying to customize the work of Freud to, to the conditions of life, and to amend it in ways that were more convincing to them. And so the idea that Sullivan, for example, worked with sociologists. He considered psychotherapy as a social science. He did work with a famous a black sociologist who wrote about life in the Black Belt, of black people in the Black Belt of the South. Sullivan understood that, maybe growing up in a segregated society might have a bigger effect on your psyche than your Oedipus complex. And so Sullivan was more socially attuned, and that would have been appealing to these, sort of socialist communist psychotherapists. And they took the idea that you continue to grow into adulthood very seriously. Sullivan had a rather lonely childhood. And Freud, for example, doesn't deal with the problem of loneliness. And Sullivan did. Sullivan came up with an idea that he called chumship, that there was a stage of your life you have when you're very small, you engage in parallel play with your playmates when you're, let's say, one or two. Children play alongside of one another, kind of mirroring each other. And then they go into, when they reach around 9, 10, 11, they go into a phase that Sullivan called chumship, where often children develop very close friendships with people of their own sex whom they're very, very close to. And those relationships are very important in terms of a child's socialization. And Sullivan posited that people often miss out on that in some cases because their life is too isolated, their parents break up their childhood friendships or things of that kind. And he theorized that people could recover those lost phases of development later in life. So you might be in your 20s and you could experience chumship with other people that you weren't necessarily sexually involved with. And so the followers of Sullivan, the Sullivanians, very much like that idea. So the idea of living in group apartments with people of your same sex was a way of promoting fellowship and, essentially recreating chumships among people who are already adults. So that was kind of the idea.
1: Is there a blending of psychoanalysis and Marxism?
2: Although the therapy by itself didn't necessarily include that, but I think their idea was that you couldn't have real socialism or real communism without a new kind of person. That, in other words, the thing that the Soviet Union or other experiments in socialism had failed to do was to break up the family. So they had change the economic system, but it was important to also change people's psychology. So their idea was the family was a pillar of the capitalist establishment. So your parents are training you to be good, productive citizens, to show up on time, to go to school, to do all the things that are going to make you a reliable citizen so that you can go out and work in a job and keep the capitalist system going. So they saw that the nuclear family as being the kind of enforcer or agent of the capitalist system. So one of the ways of creating socialism was to knock down that pillar and break up that system. So that's kind of what they thought they were doing. So this way, you're training people not to be possessive. You're training people to live communally, to share, to create a different set of non-possessive, non-materialistic values. So that was that's the way in which I think their socialism or Marxism was incorporated into the psychotherapy.
1: This is Letters in Politics, and we are in conversation with Alexander Stilla. Alexander Stilla is the author of the book, The Sullivanians, Sex, Psychotherapy, and the Wild Life of an American Commune. He's also the San Paolo Professor of International Journalism at Columbia University. You interviewed a lot of people about this book, and you also relied on archives, as good journalists would. I want to talk about the people that you interviewed, and I said in my introduction, many, many people have different views about this group.
2: Yes. Well, there are people that, were in this group for 20 plus years who remain quite faithful and are convinced that, all things considered, whatever its defects might be, this was an exciting alternative way of living, and they're glad they did it. There are people who regard this as the worst, most traumatic experience of their life, and you have lots of shades of nuance in between those two extremes. One thing that we haven't discussed that I think is important is that because the group was committed to breaking up the family, children were a particular problem. And so when their first patients went into therapy in the 50s and 60s, some of them were adults who already had children. In those cases, they advised their patients to send their kids away to boarding school. In some cases, these kids were 7, 6, 5, in one case, even 3 years old. Places that you would send children that young really not equipped to deal with children of that age, and some of them were really brutal places to grow up in. They also tried to keep the patients from seeing their children for more than a few days a year. So even when they were in boarding school, often they were forced during the summertime or Christmas break to find other places to live during vacation. And so they almost never saw their children. Those people's lives were really, really negatively affected. And those people bear a lot of scars and in some cases extremely bitter. So, you know, funnily enough, some of those people feel that I wasn't even hard enough in my book on the group because they suffered so much. Other people who stayed to the end felt I was too hard. Hey, I got a lot of good things out of this experience. I made a lot of friends whom I'm still friends with. I had more fun and more sociability in my life than most Americans do. So yes, there were some abuses, some things that went wrong, but all things considered, I benefited from this. So you really have a range of experiences among the people that were part of this.
1: To have a principal tenant be to break up the family sounds extreme, obviously.
2: Yeah.
1: How did it make sense to the people?
2: Well, I think their view, I mean, I think it's complicated to know what their motivation was. Initially, there really was, I think, an idealistic motivation that breaking up the family was going to be good for both the children and the parents, that if parents, as they believed, invariably visit their own neurosis and trauma onto their children, you're sparing the children by removing

0: And after a while, one of the patients who'd sent her kid away to boarding school very young lost custody of her child in a battle with the child's father. They then started doing some very weird stuff with the kids. They would have women conceive collectively, in other words, have sex with multiple men during ovulation period, so you wouldn't know who the dad was. Again, justified by trying to break the bonds of possessive ownership of children by parents. But it was also a way of destabilizing things and keeping people off balance. And in some cases, they reassigned children to other parents, had children raised in group apartments rather than by their own biological parents. And for the kids, in some cases, this was really disastrous.
1: They never knew who their father was.
0: They didn't know who their father was. And one of the interesting things during the course of the research of my book, the people that I was interviewing were making discoveries in real time so that simultaneous to my own reporting, they were all learning things about their lives as I was reporting my book. So one of my main characters discovered, that he had three biological children that he didn't know about, while I was doing my research. And so, you know, I arrived at one of my interviews with him and he said, "So I think you probably heard the same rumors that about, you know, my being the biological dad of kids, but I don't want to talk about that. So turn off your tape recorder, but it's true." And then maybe a month or two later, he said, "Okay, I'm ready to talk about, paternity. We'll come and do another interview because I realize this is actually really important. And it's made me understand my life in this group in a way that I didn't." So that was also super, super interesting to be involved in a kind of voyage of discovery along with my own, you know, interview subjects.
1: Is any of this illegal at the time? I mean, I'm part of me is like, well, is there a child protective service? Now you interview some kids who actually very much enjoyed being a part of this commune as a child.
0: Yeah. Some did. I mean, interestingly, one of the people who is one of the bigger supporters of the group and feels that he had a really rich, interesting childhood was taken away from first his mother and then from his father and raised in a group apartment with 10 adult men who were not his blood relatives. But seven of them had PhDs and they were really nice people and they treated him kindly. And so he feels like he had a really rich, interesting childhood that was not like the childhood of most people. So on the other hand, I think more people, of the kids, very, very few of the kids I interviewed, I say kids because they were kids at the time. They're now people in their 30s, 40s, 50s. Almost none of them would say, "I would raise a child this way," or, you know, "I think I would have been better off living with my parents growing up." I think that part of it is, that part of their legacy is pretty negative. People who came into it as adults, you can argue, in a sense, are responsible for their own experience. They chose this. And so you can say, all right, you know, maybe it didn't work out, perfectly, but you made your choices. For the kids who didn't have any choice in the matter, it's sort of hard to see this as anything but being pretty negative.
1: There would be a number of lawsuits that would help bring an end to this.
0: Yeah, there were lawsuits, but interesting, you asked the question about whether it was criminal. I think in today's age, you would have had action taken. Certainly, Saul Newton, who engaged in a lot of sexual abuse of his patients and of the female therapist that he supervised, would probably be in the cell next to Harvey Weinstein's in prison right now. But interestingly, a lot of what they did was not illegal in the sense that some of the therapists actually were licensed therapists with PhDs or MDs. And so they had licenses, and four of them lost their licenses in the late 1980s and early 1990s because of the rules they broke in, you know, standard practice of therapy. But Saul Newton himself did not have, because he didn't have formal training, he had no license to lose. I mean, one of the funny things that I learned in the course of

0: working on this book is that anybody can call themselves a psychotherapist. If someone is willing to pay you to listen to them, you're a psychotherapist. The only thing you can't do is they can't get reimbursed by an insurance company because you don't have a degree. But if you don't care about reimbursement, anybody can, you know, put out a shingle and say, I'm a psychotherapist. And so that's in effect what Saul Newton did. And they began training younger people, in the 1970s, and they had about a dozen or more people who were only trained by them, had no certification, and were treating their patients. And that became a real source of power for Saul Newton and for the people at the leadership of the Institute, because these were young people who had no source of employment outside of the group. They depended on their living situation, their income, and their social life on the leadership of the group. So if one of the top therapists said, you know, tell your patient to break off their relationship with this person, not to have a child, to do whatever it is they thought should be done, that person almost invariably did it. They were really at the mercy of the leadership.
1: Saul Newton and Jane Pierce would break up. They would get divorced. Does Saul Newton hold on to power of this group?
0: Very much so. So Jane Pierce, whom I think really was motivated by idealistic aims, is pushed out of the leadership by like 1979. And Newton goes on to marry two other women with whom he lives and with whom he has children. Their wives number 5 and 6. And, so he and they and another man who was also a Sullivanian therapist all lived together in a large group apartment with about 30 people, in a building in Manhattan. And they become the real dominant leadership. And Saul Newton is definitely the first among equals, the most powerful even of the four leadership people. What becomes kind of tragic in a sense is this group that had sort of liberating aspects to it that was free and fun and exciting for many people in the late 60s, early 70s, becomes increasingly top down and controlling by the late 1970s. The group, for example, because the group had lots of really creative people in it, they had rock bands, they had painting classes, they had a theater group, they had a comedy group, and all this sort of creative activity kind of bubbling up from the bottom. And in 1977, they said, hey, wait a second, we need to be all under one tent. And so everybody should, all these different groups should merge into one group under the name of the theater company they'd started, which was called the Fourth Wall Repertory Company. And so the leadership took over all the creative activity. They bought a theater in New York on the Lower East Side of Manhattan. They bought a property up in the Catskills where everyone could hang out during the summertime and rehearse and perform. And everybody had to then start paying dues, and because these properties cost money, and so everybody had to pitch in. You now had to contribute time. So the whole thing became much more structured. There were actual formal leadership membership lists, which I was able to obtain. And you paid dues every month. So it was really became a formal structure with a leadership on top and everybody else down at the bottom. So that was a really important change in which what was really a bottom-up kind of group suddenly became very much of a top-down group.
1: Alexander Stilla is our guest. He is the author of the book, The Sullivanians, Sex, Psychotherapy, and the Wild Life of an American Commune. Then do we see an evolution then of Saul Newton to become more totalitarian? And is totalitarian the correct way to describe how he would emerge?
0: Yeah, I think it's a reasonable, I think it's a reasonable term in the sense that, what many of the people who were even therapists in the group at that time told me is initially we were trained to you know, to promote the self-fulfillment of our patients. Increasingly, we were being told to make people become good soldiers for the group. So it was much more about the group and less about the individuals who were in therapy. If the leadership decided that you weren't supposed to have children, the therapist would be preventing people from having children. Or if they decided that they wanted to take a child away from its biological parent, the therapist would be enforcing that. The therapists were making decisions about who lived in what apartment. They would start, breaking up relationships that became too close. That involves, what jobs they increasingly advise people to give up. Many of these people were sort of in the creative professions. And so they pushed a lot of those patients who didn't necessarily earn a lot of money to become computer programmers. And this was kind of the beginning of the computer revolution. And so those jobs were much more lucrative. And so many people gave up their, their work as, being an artist or a social worker or something like that, and became computer programmers so that they could contribute more money to the welfare of the group. So it was much more about the group and the accumulation of power at the top. And then also, as I mentioned, they were much more aggressive about reassigning children. They're like several women that were, forced to give up their children in the early 1980s. And that's ultimately what kind of broke the group up. There was a woman who had a child in 1985 at the age of 41. So she finally gets to have a child. And then at 3 months, her therapist said, you've got to stop breastfeeding. It's bad for the child, bad for you. You're too possessive. You're so possessive that we don't think you should see your child. And so the child is assigned to a babysitter. The mother doesn't get to see her daughter for 6 months. She's living in the same building with her husband, who lives on another floor, with the babysitter, who lives on yet another floor. The child is there and she can't see it. She is becoming increasingly distraught, and she finally sees a lawyer who says, look, you have to actually kidnap your own child. That's how you're going to get her back. You as a mother have a right to your child, so it's not kidnapping. She hires two bodyguards, and they immobilize the babysitter when she comes out to take the child out for a walk. And she runs off and goes into hiding, and that prompts a legal battle, which sort of divides the group and begins sort of the beginning of the end. Then there are other lawsuits that follow that are similar in nature, in which parents who are not in the group want to get their children back.
1: Why did she go into hiding?
0: Because they were afraid that, and they were not wrong, members of the group formed kind of surveillance posses to look for her, to actually wanted to take the children back. There are three instances that I was able to document where parents who had left the group were actually, the group members formed a kind of posse in which they actually took children away from their other parents. So it was not an unfounded fear.
1: Did the group employ violence?
0: In small doses. What's interesting is the group stopped short of, we all are aware of groups like, Jim Jones' group, in which they commit mass suicide in Guyana, or Heaven's Gate, in which they, they also commit suicide waiting for aliens from space to pick them up. This group got increasingly violent, but it stopped well short of the kind of apocalyptic violence that would have, put this on the front page of newspapers around the country. They did, for example, they ransacked the building right next to the building that they owned on 100th Street in New York, because they felt the people in that building were being disrespectful of them. And so they literally came in with sledgehammers and trashed the entire building and ripped it apart. So that was obviously violent. When one of the important therapists in the group defected and began helping other people to defect, two people from the group attacked him in a New York subway and held him over the tracks and said, you keep doing this and you're going to end up underneath a train. That was certainly violent, but they didn't throw him under the train. Another person was beaten up. There were a few kind of beatings that took place, but it didn't cross over the threshold into the kind of lethal violence that would have brought the whole thing to a kind of final conflagration.
1: Yeah, to be honest, before I was preparing for our conversation, I had never heard of the Solovanians. So I approached this, as probably obvious in the course of our conversation. I've definitely approached this as somebody new to it. And, you know, and as I'm reading along and getting more into the story, I'm sort of expecting some kind of mass suicide or murder or something like that. Like, is this going to happen? Nothing like that actually does happen. I mean, this really comes apart because of a number of lawsuits.
0: Yeah. Well, I think the thing that is interesting is that this is a group that was committed to breaking up the family. And then ultimately it's the family that breaks up the group. It's the bonds between people, people who had been in this group for 10 or 15 years were tired of, after a while, you've had enough free sex and you want to settle down with somebody that you really care about. And suddenly the group was making that impossible to do. You're sneaking around to see the person that you really care about. You want to have a child and you see that children are being taken away from their parents and you don't want to take that risk by having a child with somebody under those circumstances. So those are the things that end up really breaking up the group of people who were trying to recover their children, people who wanted to have a family outside of the interference of a group. Those are the things that really bring down the group in the end, rather than, and you know, it's interesting, the people in this group were very smart, interesting people. I think one of the reasons why it didn't end up in the kind of conflagration that one might have expected is that what makes this group interesting is that there were things that went on here that appear kind of crazy, but the people in this group were not crazy at all. And I don't think they would have gone along with something as, you know, sort of, you know, killing people en masse or mass suicide or something like that. When you interview these people, they're quite, interesting, smart, thoughtful people who have moral values. And so I don't think they would have gone along with that. Lots of people who dropped out along the way, when this business of ransacking the house next door happened, one of the people I interviewed heard about the plan and he said, like, I'm out of here. This is crazy. I'm not doing this.
1: There's a steady decline in membership.
0: Yeah, that kind of happens over the course of the 1980s, particularly the late 1980s.
1: And Saul Newton, was he also losing sort of his grip on power? I mean, he comes down with Alzheimer's, doesn't he?
0: Yeah. So, you know, he's born in 1906. So by 1986, when this woman kidnaps her child, he's 80 years old. By 1988, he is beginning to show signs of senility. Whether or not it was Alzheimer's or not, I don't know, but it was dementia in some form or other. His behavior is becoming increasingly kind of unhinged, as well as forgetful. And then at a certain point, his sixth wife actually forces him out of the house where they're living. He's beginning to like molest children, which is not a good thing, and behaving violently and unpredictably. So they get him out of there and he's eventually hospitalized and dies in the hospital in 1991. And so with him, the group loses a lot of its glue and breaks up into factions, and they're now more and more defections from the group. Paying all the bills becomes increasingly difficult. This group has been supported by, dues that people have to pay, and a group that starts out with 250 members, if you've only got 125, you've obviously don't have the income that you need to support the whole thing. So they're selling off their real estate. People who have left the group are suing them because they want to get their money back out of the building they bought. And all these things are happening at the same time that basically make it impossible to function as a group any longer.
1: Let me end sort of going back to the beginning with Harry Stack Sullivan. Now, he's the guy that the Sullivanians are named after, even though he wasn't around when they formed, but he was influential, excuse me, over Jane Pierce, who is a student and one of the founders of the Sullivanians. Harry Stack Sullivan, how is he remembered today? Is he remembered for his own theories? Is he marred by what would come after him?
0: He is remembered and very respected in psychoanalytic theory. You will rarely hear people speak ill of him, and I don't think anyone blames him for what people did in his name at the Sullivan Institute. One thing that's really interesting is I've had some inquiries. I'm supposed to give a talk at the Sullivan Institute, which Sullivan founded. I might have thought that they would want nothing to do with me in this book because the Sullivan Institute is sort of like the black sheep in the psychoanalytic family. And so instead they want to talk about it. Okay, so where did we go wrong? How did this group that was a kind of rib out of Harry Stack Sullivan's theories, where did it go wrong? And let's kind of look at that. So I thought that was very interesting. I'm supposed to talk later this week to a group in Washington who are Sullivanian inspired, that is Harry Stack Sullivan inspired therapists operating in the Washington DC area, because he was a psychotherapist at a famous hospital in the Maryland area for many years, which has its own kind of history.
1: So is it seen as like Harry Stack Sullivan, then his ideas were, yes, mental illness happens from culture as a cause of mental illness, group dynamics are important, but he wouldn't have gone that step of trying to break up the family.
0: Yeah, I think that the place where these people really went wrong was making the therapist into a kind of god. The idea that you can not only help your patients see various possibilities they may not have seen for themselves, but actually force their hand into doing things they didn't otherwise want to do. So the idea that you would tell your patients who to live with, tell your patients what to do, that's, I think, the line you cross where you really get into trouble. I don't think Sullivan would have done that. There's no evidence of that. It's one thing in the case of patients with schizophrenia, moving them into a group setting. It's another thing to be doing that with all the rest of your patients.
1: Alexander Stilla has been our guest. He has joined us to talk about his book called The Sullivanians, Sex Psychotherapy in the Wild Life of an American Commune. Alexander Stilla is the San Paolo Professor of International Journalism at Columbia University. Alexander Stilla, I've enjoyed our conversation very much, and I thank you.
0: Thank you.
1: That does it for Letters on Politics. The show is produced by Deanna Martinez. Kirsten Thomas is our engineer. If you'd like to hear this or past shows, you could do so by going online and finding our archives at kpfa.org. I'm Mitch Jezrich, and I thank you for listening.

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It is 2 a.m. coming up next, Against the Grain.

0: Today on Against the Grain, the Texas Republican Party has evolved from a corporate libertarian institution to one in which free market capitalism and evangelical Christianity are united in authoritarianism.
1: If you're a true believer, it creates a lot of anxiety about, am I one of the ones who's going to make it to heaven? Well, how do you know this? You know this because God has bestowed his grace upon you and it visibly manifests itself through wealth. So basically it says if you're wealthy, it's because God has bestowed his grace upon you and you're therefore morally superior to others. And if you don't have wealth, it's because you're not part of those who are graced.
0: Political scientist Clyde Barrow warns that Texan Christo-fascism serves as the right-wing blueprint for the rest of the United States in the coming years. From the studios of KPFA in Berkeley, California, this is Against the Grain on Pacifica Radio. I'm Sasha Lilly. If Texas were a country, it would have the 10th largest GDP in the world. What happens in Texas has great consequence for the rest of the country. And since the 1990s, Texas has become a one-party state under the sway of the Republican Party. Clyde Barrow argues that the ideology and practice of the Texas GOP no longer hews along traditional Republican lines. Instead, he says it's Christo-fascist, an argument he makes in the Socialist Register. Clyde Barrow is professor of political science at the University of Texas, Rio Grande Valley. Clyde, we'll talk a lot more about what Christo-fascism means, but I wonder if you could describe the roots of the Texas Republican Party's transformation since at least the 1990s.
1: Yeah, in fact, I could go back even further because this is a tendency that you could actually trace back to the late 1930s and the Great Depression. And one of the things that happened in Texas during the Great Depression is that Texas was starting to look a lot like places like California and New York. And today, if you look at its demographics, you wouldn't be able to tell much difference between it and these liberal states on the two coasts. And there were a lot of predictions that the politics of Texas would eventually come to look like those of New York and California. And in fact, for a while, there was some indication that that might be the case. Politics tended to realign along class rather than race and ethnicity. And one of the things, of course, you saw is that Texas was really part of what was called the Boston-Austin Axis during the New Deal. The saying was always that Boston provided the brains and Texas provided the muscle, push the New Deal through. And there, you know, there was Texan was vice president, Texan was Speaker of the House, Texans controlled most of the important committees in the House of Representatives. Later, you saw the election of a liberal such as Lyndon Johnson. And what happened then was that the local Texas establishment, which had been anchored, of course, in the cattle and cotton industries, was sort of usurped by the oil barons who decided that they needed to stop this, that Texas somehow needed to be isolated and removed from this kind of trajectory that it was on that would turn it into sort of a liberal industrial state. And what they hit upon was an alliance with kind of the East Texas and rural evangelical Christians. And that sort of moved them from the Democratic to the Republican Party, which had dominated Texas after the Civil War. And that gradually took shape into sort of this kind of moral conservatism, where they gradually sort of recast the politics of class into the politics of race, sort of drawing on antebellum tropes and racism. What happened in the early 1990s is politics sort of began to transform in Texas. They sort of captured this. You know, there was two things that happened. One is, remember, in the 1980s when Reagan was the president, he actually gave a speech where he invited Southern conservatives to come home, the phrase he used, saying, you guys are all conservatives. You belong in the Republican Party. And you began to see that take place in Texas. It was a steady migration of conservative Democrats into the Republican Party. And with that, what you saw migrate into it was not just the old corporate libertarians, but this kind of East Texas rural evangelical Christians began to sort of overwhelm the party and demand that the party in Texas do what Reagan would never do, which is give them the cultural agenda, the moral agenda. the anti-abortion agenda, the racial agenda. And beginning in 1992, Texas became the first Republican Party in the country where these moral conservatives captured the party apparatus. And subsequently, Texas became a one-party state. Since 1992, Republicans have controlled both houses of the legislature, often with supermajorities. They've controlled every elected office in the executive branch of government, all of the Supreme Court positions, which are elected in Texas, and a majority of really local and county positions around the state. So it's become a one-party state. As one-party rule has become ensconced, they've gravitated further and further to the right. Kind of this Christo fascist majority in the party has sort of emerged and taken control of it. And you've seen people who were once considered moderate Republicans, like Greg Abbott and John Cornyn, just move further and further and further to the right, to the point that I started arguing about 10 years ago, that it's time to quit referring to them as moral conservatives. Let's call them what they are. They're Christo fascists, and it's a fundamentally different and very peculiar ideology that Texas has sort of led the way. The frightening thing, I argue, is that Texas is really the vanguard of a national movement. You've seen similar movements in places like Arizona, Ohio, Florida, South Carolina, on the scale that I've developed, that are all sort of up there in the top five states moving in this direction.
0: And we'll talk a lot more as we go about the implications of all of this for Texas and for the United States as a whole. But I wonder if you can tell us what you see are the defining features of what you term the Texas Republican Party's Christo-fascist ideology.
1: I would say the first defining element, sort of the key core concept of Christo-fascism, is what I call Christian supremacy. And this really consists of two things. The first is that they deny the separation of church and state. You've had many officials in Texas, but also other people, Lauren Boebert and many others, who said there's no separation of church and state in the Constitution. And they've even gone so far as to argue that the Constitution of the United States is anchored in biblical scripture, that it's grounded in the Bible. And so their argument is there can't be a separation of church and state. But they take that a step further. They argue that not only is there not a separation of church and state, Christianity is supreme to all secular political institutions. The Constitution is subordinate to the Bible. Laws are subordinate to the Bible. And they even have a myth about the founding fathers of the Constitution, where they will argue that the founding fathers who authored the Constitution were divinely and directly inspired by God, that he sort of worked his magic through them. And the Constitution is therefore really a quasi-religious document and an effort to institute politically the will of God on earth. And so when you look at this, I'll use an example. I teach a course on Texas government. And a few years ago, you know, I always require my students to read the platforms of both the Democratic and Republican parties in Texas. And one day I asked them, I said, what if you substituted the word Allah for the word God every time it appears in the Republican Party platform? What do you see there? And after about 2 minutes, one of my students said, oh my God, it's the Taliban. And I said, that's right. It's the Texas Taliban. I said, one of them says God, one of them says Allah, but both of them articulate the same vision of society.
0: Well, let's talk more about that vision. I want to ask you more about the Christian supremacy, but let me ask you for a moment about the economic dimension of this Christo-fascist ideology, because, of course, the Texas Republican Party has a long history of advocating a kind of full-throated free market celebration and a support for capitalism. How does that commingle with this Christian supremacy?
1: Yeah, and this is one of the places where Christian supremacy has sort of appropriated economic libertarianism to its own purposes. You're right. I argue that one of the other sort of differences between what I'm calling American Christo-fascism, kind of traditional European fascism, is that fascists in Europe would always play with anti-capitalist tropes, even though they rarely followed through with it. They would invoke some of that rhetoric. American Christo-fascism, particularly as it emerges in Texas, is just full-blown free market capitalism. They absolutely are pro-free market everything. Well, how does that fit together? It goes like this. If you start from the premise that God created the universe and that it operates according to laws that he created, then their argument is that everything is sort of guided by this divine will. And their argument becomes then that the laws of supply and demand and the laws of the free market are in fact created by God. And therefore that capitalism is effectively divinely inspired and divinely sanctified through the laws of the free market. And this means that not only are they proponents of unregulated free markets, their argument is that anybody who would tinker with that through regulations or socialistic policies or public ownership or anything of that sort is not just advocating what they would consider bad policy. So it's not just a policy disagreement. They are actually advocating sinful and immoral policies that contravene the will of God. So the argument would be trying to overturn the laws of the free market would be like trying to overturn the law of gravity. You just can't do it, and you shouldn't do it. And so what this does is set up this kind of moral bifurcation where this isn't a policy disagreement about what economic policies are better or worse. It is a moral disagreement between sinners and those who follow the word of God. And this means that anyone to the left of a free market capitalist is effectively sinful, immoral, defiant of the will of God, and a threat to the Christian supremacy. And the consequence of this is they create a sort of Manichaean view of us versus them. They don't see the political world on a spectrum, right, that runs across from left to right. They see it as a sort of duality between us and everything else, which is why you will see them quite earnestly make preposterous statements, you know, that Kamala Harris is a Marxist, that Joe Biden is a communist. They genuinely believe this because their view is anything that's not free market is a step down the road to Stalinist communism, and therefore you have to nip it in the bud at the earliest possible moment. But it means they view themselves as sort of divinely sanctified in their attacks on anything they consider, quote, left.
0: Well, I'm sure we'll return to the question of Donald Trump, but how do Texas Republicans square those ideas around economics and religion with the faux populism of Donald Trump, at least on the campaign trail?
1: There's a couple of ways. One of which, really beginning again going back to the 1930s, is kind of Christo-fascism was very much linked to a form of social Darwinism. And the way that worked, you could trace this all the way back to early Puritanism and sort of Calvinist Protestantism. But if you look at this doctrine, today they call it the prosperity gospel, the new word for it. But the way this worked was the idea that only those who had received the grace of God would go to heaven. And somewhere along the way, John Calvin somehow decided that only 144,000 people in the whole history of the world would ever go to heaven. It comes out of the book of Revelation somehow. But if you ask yourself, given the how many billions of people exist on the history of this planet before we finally exterminate ourselves, you have to realize a very small percentage of people. So if you're a true believer, it creates a lot of anxiety about, am I one of the ones who's going to make it to heaven? Well, how do you know this? You know this because God has bestowed his grace upon you and it visibly manifests itself through wealth. So basically it says if you're wealthy, it's because God has bestowed his grace upon you and you are therefore morally superior to others. And if you don't have wealth, it's because you're not part of those who are graced. And tough luck. That's your fate in life. And it is linked to this kind of social Darwinism in the sense of saying that, well, if you have wealth, it's because you manifested good Christian virtues. You worked hard. You were diligent, you were prudent, you engaged in deferred gratification. And if you don't have wealth, if you're poor, it's because you're lazy, you're not diligent, you're not prudent, you're a spendthrift, you waste your money, you drink too much, whatever it may be, and therefore you deserve your fate in life. And that's a very powerful strain of Protestant Christianity. Certainly it is in Texas. And so the argument is that these people look up to the wealthy and admire them and, in fact, embrace the idea that they're morally superior to them, that they have earned their wealth, that they deserve their wealth, whether you believe that or not. Now, with respect to Donald Trump, well, he's got the wealth, but one would say, how would you consider him to be a good Christian? They've actually developed a very elaborate theory to explain away what we might consider Donald Trump's degeneracy. And it's basically a story of Cyrus. I can't count all the details, but it's basically the idea that God sometimes works his miracles through bad people. And whether Trump himself is a good Christian is of no consequence to this ideology. It's the fact that he is an instrument of their political objectives. And the key touchstone for them on that is that he got the Supreme Court packed with anti-abortion judges and overturned Roe versus Wade, which was their primary issue. And in that respect, they would say that Trump was the instrument of God. Whether he is personally a good Christian or not is of no consequence. He carried out the word.
0: Political scientist Clyde Barrow is my guest. He's the author of the essay, What's Wrong with Texas? The Ideology of American Christofascism. This is Against the Grain, and I'm Sasha Lilly. So, Clyde, you were just describing the gymnastics that it takes to justify Donald Trump for these right-wing Christians and this notion that worldly success, enriching yourself, is linked to moral superiority. So since that idea is widely held amongst the Texas Republican Party, would it be fair to say then that policies that might, say, tax the rich or redistribute their wealth would be anathema? In fact, I guess would be sinful.
1: Absolutely. Absolutely. And if you look at Texas, the inequality of wealth and income in the state has been growing dramatically over the last 40 years since the Republican Party dominance. You probably know that Texas is one of the few states that does not have an income tax.
0: Sure.
1: And that's very important because Texas loves to sell itself to business as a low tax state, which if you looked at the overall average rate of taxation, that would be true. It sort of falls somewhere in the middle to just below the median in terms of tax burden. But that is entirely because it doesn't tax the top 10% of people who own 50% of the state's income. If you were to look at the other 90% of the population who are burdened with sales taxes and property taxes and user fees, you would find they're paying as much or more than the average working or middle class person in a state like New York or California.
0: So they have to make up the difference.
1: Absolutely. And they also make it up with one of the most poorly funded and performing public education systems in the state. And I could go through, as I do in my Texas government class, a whole litany of things where Texas has the lowest rate of insured population in the country, one of the highest rates of poverty, one of the highest rates. It has more minimum wage jobs than any state in the country. And we could go on and on and on with this litany of sort of poor demographic performance by the state. And as a consequence, yeah, the policies very clearly favor the wealthy. They disadvantage the working class and the middle class. And it's visible across a wide range of industries.
0: We'll talk more about this ideology, but I do want to ask you, since you just raised the enormous economic inequality in Texas, about who actually supports the Texas Republican Party. You just mentioned the huge number of people in minimum wage jobs in Texas, and yet this is an ideology that would abolish the minimum wage and certainly keep it as low as possible.
1: Yeah, and let's point out that Texas has one of the lowest minimum wages in the country. It's not a state that is above the federal minimum wage. It hasn't raised the minimum wage in a very long time.
0: So who is then the base for the Texas Republican Party? To what degree are working class people and poor people on board with these policies that obviously especially disadvantage them?
1: Really good question, because I don't want to create the wrong impression here. If you looked at a map of Texas, you know, sometimes we get these geographic maps where we have the red parts and the blue parts. And if you looked at a map of Texas, it's overwhelmingly red. And I have to disabuse students of this all the time. It's overwhelmingly red. But I point out, if you look at who lives in those red spots, it's virtually nobody. It's the West Texas. It's the Panhandle. It's not a huge population base. If you look at the cities, Dallas, Fort Worth, San Antonio, Austin, the border area, and Houston, it's blue. It's liberal. And I do want to talk about this later. And that's the majority of the state's population. There is a longstanding left-wing populist coalition that goes all the way back to the populist era of the 1980s that consists primarily of educated young professionals living in the city, Hispanics, African Americans, and white working class people, particularly those who are unionized and work in areas like construction, refineries, the oil and timber industry, and things like that. And that was sort of the backbone of the New Deal surge back in the 1930s, and there was another sort of liberal progressive wave in the 1970s. But why don't they capture Texas? And there's a couple of answers to that. The simple answer is they don't vote. When John Cornyn was first elected to the Senate, if blacks and Hispanics had voted in the same proportions as whites in Texas, John Cornyn would have lost the election. And that would be true of election after election. Let's not forget what Hillary Clinton only lost Texas by 3 or 4 percentage points. Beto O'Rourke came within a percentage or two of beating Ted Cruz. So it's not that far away, but Texas has implemented a vast array of voter suppression laws that make it very difficult for people to vote, that in some cases make it criminal penalties for people to assist people in voting. And when you're that close to the margin, you don't have to suppress a lot of people. You only need to shave off 1, 2, 3% of the vote in order to keep this Republican minority rule in place. It looks like a majority because they win the elections, but they are not a majority by public opinion. Overwhelmingly, by 2/3 to 3/4, Texans express dissatisfaction with the policies that are implemented in this state, but the difficulty is getting them to vote in the proportions necessary to turn the state around. And Republicans, well, now the Shelby case and now this most recent case, make it very difficult to do. The financial advantages of the Republican Party are, of course, overwhelming. Corporate support remains important to the Republican Party here. But it's important to remember that there is an opposition, but it's greatly disadvantaged by the political institutions, by voter suppression, as well as by the financial disadvantages that have been created by the Citizens United case, which has just turned elections into money contests.
0: Why have corporations especially backed the Republican Party? I mean, since, of course, we can see that the Democratic Party is very favorable to business as well.
1: Well, I compare it kind of the oligarchs in Russia. I think it's the same relationship. You know, I don't think the oligarchs believe all of this, the Eastern Orthodox stuff that Putin puts out. And I don't think the corporate elites in Texas believe the Christo fascist evangelicism puts out. But they get what they want. You know, they get a low minimum wage. They get no health care for their employees. They get no environmental regulations. They get no corporate taxation, no income taxation. So the policy regime benefits them to a great deal. And for that reason, they continue to support the party financially, even if they're not any longer integrated into its party apparatus.
0: What do we know about the social, say, demographic breakdown of the Republican Party? So you mentioned where it's getting its funding, and that we should not be confused by the red maps of Texas, given that the places that are red are the low population density areas. So given all of that, who actually supports the Texas Republican Party? Who votes for them?
1: Well, first of all, if we break it down by race, it's overwhelmingly white. I mean, no question about that. But It's not all white. In terms of what I would call its mass electoral base, it's primarily people coming out of rural and small town areas around the state, bolstered by a suburban white middle class of middle class and upper middle class professions that are attached to the corporate sector, whether it be insurance, real estate, corporate attorneys, medical professions, and those things. And then, of course, the corporate elite that finances the party. So that would really be the demographic makeup. As I said, once again, as I show my students in charts all the time, I said, if you add all those people up and you look at then who votes for the Democratic Party, you'd say, well, the Democratic constituency and its social base is the majority of the state of Texas, but they're not a majority of the electorate. And that's the problem.
0: What are the political implications for the ideology of Christofascism that you've been describing? You were talking about its marriage of free market capitalism on the one hand and Christian supremacy on the other. And I wanted to ask you, how does that Christian supremacy end up shaping notions of politics in Texas?
1: Well, I think the best way to address that is just to talk about a couple of policies that I think exemplify this. You know, even before Roe versus Wade was overturned, Texas had adopted a draconian law, which was that if the Supreme Court ever overturned Roe versus Wade, it was automatically over, you know, in Texas, that abortion was basically illegal at this point. But they adopted a law in order to circumvent constitutional restrictions that give someone the right to sue an individual who in any way facilitates an abortion. Now, let's say if my neighbor was pregnant and then I noticed the next day that she wasn't, I couldn't sue her, but I could sue her husband or any person who drove her to an abortion clinic. I could sue an airline that transported her to another state to receive one. I could sue the medical clinic, the doctors and the nurses who were responsible for doing the abortion. So it became what I call this Stasi-like system of encouraging people to spy on their own neighbors and to sue them and to prosecute them for financial gain, because you get compensated for this if you win the case. So they actually made it financially lucrative to sue people for participating in an abortion. Another case would be that it became a criminal offense to transport somebody to a poll for an electoral purpose. Well, how else is a disabled person going to get to a poll, or an elderly person who doesn't have a driver's license any longer? But going back to the abortion, here's another thing that they've done. It became apparent that women were leaving the state to go to New Mexico and Colorado in search to get abortions. So many counties and municipalities started adopting ordinances, making it a criminal offense to use their roadways for the purpose of seeking an abortion. So you couldn't drive through the city of Lubbock on your way to New Mexico or Colorado. But this was an actually organized political movement of Christian evangelicals that were getting cities and counties to adopt these kinds of ordinances and to make it a criminal offense. That's one example. Another, which is, again, longstanding going back to the 1930s, has to do with the educational system. Texas has long had a very centralized educational curriculum, despite, you know, supposedly being anti-government. Teachers here have to abide by mandatory, state-mandated curriculum. And you cannot deviate from that curriculum. You can be fired if you do so. And the content of that curriculum is dictated by an elected state board of education. Now, I'll just give you a couple examples of some of the things they've done. We could spend a whole program just talking about this, but some of the most recent things they've done. They mandated that any references to Helen Keller be removed from American history books. This is the woman who invented Braille so that blind people could read. But she was also a socialist. And we can't have our students thinking that socialists might do something good for mankind. And so she was removed from the textbooks. They removed Hillary Clinton, first woman to run for president, just erased her from the textbooks, prohibited her name being in the textbook. And one of my favorites is they have a module of sort of people who were foundational to the American Constitution. They remove Thomas Hobbes, the great political philosopher of the Leviathan, and replaced him with Moses. Moses was a progenitor of the U.S. Constitution. And it's one thing after another like this, where they have literally turned the public education system into a totalitarian propaganda machine. You know, and I have students over and over come to me, you know, after my Texas government class, go, wow, we never learned about that in high school. And I was like, you weren't supposed to. That was the whole point. Well, because of that, they've now instituted similar restrictions on the universities. You know, I've told my students last couple of years ago, I said, the course I'm teaching right now will be illegal in a very short period of time. And it is now illegal. It's not going to stop me from teaching what I teach. But they've now mandated that we may not touch upon any controversial issue. Controversial from whose perspective? No references to race, gender, sex, LGBTQ. We had one professor at Texas A&M. They forced him to remove Plato from his syllabus. His syllabus talks about gay issues. Well, to make matters worse, one university after another, including my own, are now mandating standardized online syllabi, which they are monitoring using artificial intelligence. So that there is literally an AI supervision and monitoring to sort of root out what they deem to be controversial topics, which are just basically race, gender, and class fits in that as well. To basically sort of suppress the reality of American history. Give you an example. I had one

0: with, on the one hand, the right takes a position of limited government and individual liberty. How does this square with the reality of the Texas Republican Party's, the Texas state's policies?
1: Yeah, that's a really good point. And that's why I draw the distinction where I said we're not doing kind of the traditional conservative notion of limited government anymore. And I think this is where Christo fascism enters the picture. While Christo fascism embraces limited government to no government when it comes to the economy, it fully embraces a very powerful, intrusive, regulatory, even totalitarian state when it comes to regulating everything involving morality and culture. And it makes no apology for that at this point. It's not even trying to engage in ideological gyrations. It's very blunt. We are right. We're morally superior. We're acting on the will of God, and you will comply with our demands, or we will fire you, drive you out of the state, do whatever it takes, indoctrinate you. It's just pure fascism at this point.
0: I'm speaking with political scientist Clyde Barrow. He's the author of an essay in the Socialist Register titled, What's Wrong with Texas? The Ideology of American Christo-Fascism. I'm Sasha Lilly, and this is Against the Grain. So let me ask you then about the fascist part of this. I assume what you're arguing is not that Texas is in a full-blown state of fascism, but the people in charge have an ideology which is wedded to that. And I wanted to ask you how the crucial defining aspects of dictatorship or an aspiration toward dictatorship is manifest.
1: Yeah, really good. I'll give you a few examples of this. First of all, fascism, in my view, is not just sort of an elite phenomenon. It's typically a social movement. It does have a mass social base. And,
0: sure.
1: And in Texas has a pretty strong paramilitary social base. But to give you some examples of sort of the tendency toward dictatorship, I'll give you a couple. One of the tendencies we've seen over the last three or four legislative sessions in Texas is that the legislature has been increasingly giving the governor the power to remove local elected officials for taking policy positions that violate their precepts. And give you some examples of what I'm talking about here. You know, again, you have to remember that you have some urban areas that are fairly progressive in terms of the policies they've adopted. And so the cities have been pushing back against the state in a variety of ways with laws that would be considered fairly progressive. And the state is trying to squash this and shut this down. So one example of this would be Texas passed an anti-sanctuary cities law, making it allowable for the governor to withhold state funds from cities that are sanctuary cities. Well, the irony of this law is that Texas does not have a single sanctuary city. Not one. But what that law also contains are provisions making it a criminal and civil offense for a municipal official to articulate policies favorable to a sanctuary city. So you can't even say it out loud or speak about it without the prospect that the governor may have the authority to remove you from office or the attorney general prosecute you and fine you. We had a case of the police chief in San Antonio being sort of persecuted over issues related to his failure to cooperate with ICE, or at least their allegations that he did. He can remove elected district attorneys if they fail to carry out the governor's policies as he sees them fit. And one thing that they did recently that quite draconian is they started passing a series of kind of ad hoc laws one by one to sort of overturn what cities do. So to give you an example, a lot of the cities in Texas had a law or local ordinance that required companies to give construction workers 2 10-minute water breaks during the workday, one in the morning, one in the afternoon. Well, this is a state where temperatures regularly hit 105, 110 degrees. And if you're working on a roof putting on, it's going to hit 120 degrees. All this required was 2 10-minute water breaks. Texas passed a law making that illegal. can't even

0: give them two water breaks because it costs business too much money. And people have died because of this. One of the things the legislature finally did, and this also had to do with laws on environmental regulations, plastic bag prohibitions, heritage tree ordinances, a whole range of things. They finally got tired of passing ad hoc provisions. So they finally passed what is called the Death Star Law in Texas. And to make a long story short, what the Death Star Law does is preemptively prohibit any municipality from adopting a ordinance that would be in conflict with free market principles. You have to go to the state and ask for permission, knowing they're going to say no. So in a word, basically what the Death Star Law does is make liberalism and social democracy illegal in Texas cities, prohibits it, can't do it. And a municipality that does so runs the risk of losing state assistance and a whole variety of other financial and other incentives. So it's basically made it illegal in Texas to let construction workers have a drink of water in the afternoon.
1: That is inhumane. You mentioned earlier paramilitaries, and I wanted to ask you about that because, as you say, when we think of the distinction between authoritarian states and ones that are fascist or authoritarian movements and fascist ones, paramilitary people in the streets tends to be a key element. Who are the paramilitaries? What is their relationship with the Texas Republican Party?
0: First of all, let me say that every state has a National Guard or has a unit of the National Guard. Texas actually has a Department of the Military. So it basically views itself as its own country with its own Department of the Military, not a National Guard force. One of the things that Governor Greg Abbott did a few years ago is invoke a provision of the U.S. Constitution that has never been invoked by any governor in history, which if you recall, I forget the exact clause, but it basically, only the federal government can declare war. But it basically says that a state can go to war if it is invaded. If it's physically invaded by a foreign power, it can move to defend itself. Well, they started using the language of invasion to refer to migrants coming across the border, which became the excuse to the governor to deploy the, quote, Texas military to the border with literally armored personnel vehicles, razor wire that is across, they laid miles and miles of razor wire across the border as if it was North Korea. They've deployed military units to support the Border Patrol. They've sent something like 2,000 state troopers, and I got something to say about that, to the border, because the Texas auditors did an interesting study on that one. And so you have this whole militarization of the border area with National Guard troops and state troops using military weaponry, bolstered and supported by just a whole range of paramilitary groups who get involved in this. They have to kind of stay in the background. So, Texas is a place where you have the Oath Keepers, the Patriot Front, the Constitutional Sheriffs, Proud Boys. They all operate here in different ways. Not to mention, we could go into the Texas gun laws, where now has unlicensed open carry. And this is part of the militarization of paramilitarization of the state, where it's not just the government, it's the encouragement of paramilitary operations by individuals and private organizations, basically to terrorize the left and terrorize those who don't agree with them. On the assumption, which I think is a mistaken assumption in Texas, that people on the left don't own guns. That's another story. But let me give you an example. This is years ago when I first went to the University of Texas Rio Grande Valley. They passed a law allowing licensed concealed carry on university campuses. I wanted to install a metal detector to the department's main office door. I didn't want invisible guns coming into my office. The university actually prohibited that on the grounds that it violated the right to privacy of gun owners. So it was basically we had to protect the rights to privacy of gun owners over the safety and lives of faculty and secretaries working in the department. And the point that drove home to me was the point is to intimidate us. It is to make us scared, to speak up. They want those guns out there in the hands of as many people as possible. And I'm sure you've seen it from afar. What's the solution to gun violence? For them, it's more guns. It's always more guns.
1: Clyde Barrow is my guest, author of What's Wrong with Texas? The Ideology of American Christo-Fascism. I'm Sasha Lilly. So how does the right in Texas, how does it see itself in relationship to the National Republican Party? Because, of course, nationalism and kind of ultranationalism is one of the hallmarks of the right. But in the case of Texas, you know, is the allegiance to the United States or the state of Texas?
0: Yeah, it's a bit contradictory in Texas, but this is why I refer to them as the vanguard of the Republican Party. And I think they view themselves as the vanguard of a national movement, and they see their allies, as I mentioned, in places like Florida, South Carolina, Idaho, and Arizona, Ohio, Indiana, increasingly, would be among them. And they're really at the forefront of this movement. And sometimes from where I sit, Greg Abbott and Ron DeSantis seem to compete with each other to see who can be the most extreme and the most outlandish in terms of going down this road. But I think that where the Texas Republican Party sees itself is leading the National Republican Party in this direction and sort of exporting this Christo-fascism to the entire country. And it's certainly something I would argue that Donald Trump would embrace. And let's not forget, you know, J.D. Vance is a Dominionist. Ted Cruz is a Dominionist. This is a variant of Christo-fascism.
1: Can you say what a Dominionist is?
0: Well, instead of being Protestants, they're Catholics. But they essentially believe the same thing as the Christo-fascism. They just come at it from a slightly different Catholic theology.
1: So then let me ask you about the implications for the rest of the United States of the successes, the agenda of the Texas Republican Party, the way it took over the apparatus of the state in Texas, and the way it has disenfranchised opposition, has squelched dissent, has done what it can to keep a lid on opposition from within cities and other sectors of society that are not happy about this right-wing agenda, political and ideological. What do you think are the implications of this for the rest of the United States, given that, of course, although the right is powerful in certain parts of the country, the rest of the country is not Texas?
0: I think one of the most important movements in this direction was the recent Supreme Court ruling gutting what was left of the Voting Rights Act, and basically allowing racial and political partisan gerrymandering. As I mentioned, one of the keys to success in Texas has been their ability to engage in voter suppression. And as I said, you don't need to shave off a lot of the vote to keep the minority in power. And so I think this has really opened the door to a lot of other states to sort of move aggressively in this direction. And you've certainly seen it, particularly in a lot of the southern states. At this point. So I think that's an important one right there is, you know, the ability to suppress the vote and to maintain minority rule. Then, of course, you know, there are all the other things that we can see with, you know, just disregarding the separation of powers, disregarding judicial decisions, stacking the Supreme Court, overturning longstanding precedents such as abortion and probably more to come. So, you know, there's still more to come. I think we're far from the end of this nationally, and I think Texas will continue to push this agenda hard unless something happens. You know, a lot of people here are hoping maybe James Tallarico is going to finally win a U.S. Senate seat for the state of Texas and put a crack in this red wall. We'll see. But should that not happen, I think there's still a long road to hoe down this road, far from safety.
1: Right. And of course, you're talking about the Democrat who will be opposing Trump's endorsed candidate, Texas Attorney General Ken Paxton, for senator.
0: a self-admitted felon, Ken Paxton, but that doesn't seem to deter them. Seems to be a qualification to run for office at some point.
1: Well, again, is that more of the good things come in bad packages ideology for people on the Christian right in Texas?
0: Well, yeah, because if you want to talk about Ken Paxton, remember, this is the guy who was suing state after state after state on the grounds he was claiming election fraud back in 2020. Promotes himself as a good Christian, but his wife is divorcing him accordingly on biblical grounds. That's what the divorce papers say.
1: Well, let me end by asking you, we've been talking about, of course, for the whole hour about the far right in Texas, and of course, a lot about elections, but what is the state of social movements in Texas, given that it is a highly polarized state, given the intense repression, you know, including mass deportations and so on? What would you say is the state of opposition in Texas?
0: Very scattered and fragmented. You know, it's the Democratic Party is a shadow of what it was in Texas, say, 40 or 50 years ago. It has a hard time fielding candidates. It has an even harder time fielding candidates than anybody recognizes. And, of course, if you can't get people elected to get name recognition, it becomes harder and harder. So it's become very difficult for the Democratic Party to act as a unifying force. So you have lots of scattered movements. You have, you have Hispanic groups, you have Catholic groups, you have, African-American groups. The unions here are very small. It's only about 5% of the workforce. Public employees virtually have no rights whatsoever. It's a right-to-work state. So it's very difficult. And again, another example, when students at the University of Texas Austin mobilized in a pro-Palestinian protest, it wasn't 24 hours before they were being beaten over the head with police batons. The president of the university immediately called out the police to suppress it and was cheered on by the governor and the Board of Regents. That's the way you do it. Right? Don't let them take over buildings. Just call out the police and beat them up and expel them, which is what happened. So, you know, this is a place where they will respond to dissent violently very quickly. They don't mess around.
1: Well, let me end it by asking you about Latinos in particular in Texas and how mass deportations have played out.
0: Yeah, you know, the Hispanic community is an interesting one because it's not a monolithic community. They were a strong component of the old New Deal coalition based on economic issues and their economic status, but they're also Catholic and they tend to be very culturally conservative. And so the Republican agenda has a certain appeal to them on that side. With immigration, you're going to find a wide range of views. There are a lot of Hispanics who are anti-immigration. You know, they will argue, I came here legally, or that I came here, you know, my family was here hundreds of years ago. And they don't. And a lot of the immigration, you know, is not from Mexico anymore. It's from other parts of Latin America, and most of the Hispanics in South Texas are Mexican American. So they don't necessarily view these people as their compatriots. So you get a wide, wide range of views among Hispanics on the immigration issue. One of the things we have seen, however, it's definitely impacted the workforce, particularly the construction industry and the agricultural industry, where the workforce is starting to dry up because so many of them were undocumented immigrants. And you, even though a lot of the areas in South Texas voted for Trump, there's a lot of buyer's remorse at this point. I think you're going to see that change in the next election. Some of it related to economic issues. Some of it related to, oh, I didn't know you were going to deport my grandmother. I thought it was going to be somebody else's. And I didn't know you were going to run my workforce off. So you're starting to see things move back in the other direction to a certain degree, but you're never going to see the Hispanic community unified to the same extent as, say, African Americans are typically, where 90% of them vote Democratic.
1: Clyde Barrow, we're out of time. Thank you so much.
0: Thank you. Enjoyed it.
1: I've been speaking with Clyde Barrow, professor of political science at the University of Texas, Rio Grande Valley. He is the author of the essay in the Socialist Register, What's Wrong with Texas? The Ideology of American Christofascism, also the author of A Critique of Political Science. You've been listening to Against the Grain. I'm Sasha Lilly. Thanks so much for listening, and please tune in again next time.
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3: One could imagine the permanent achievement of interracial democracy and black citizenship in this country. And if we had had that, you could really think about the republic that we had after the civil rights movement as having taken place 100 years prior. So it would have been a tremendous success for American democracy if indeed we had been able to preserve the results of the Civil War and create a society in the South that was more just towards people of African descent. You know, we still live with the long afterlives of slavery and racism in this country. And one of the reasons why we do that is precisely because Reconstruction was overthrown in a brutal manner.
2: Get learned only on KPFA. 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
4: 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And I think that's what makes this theory so dangerous, because people's livelihoods are suffering right now at the hands of the super rich. And some of those people within the super rich are heavily financing politicians to tell people that they're suffering because of people who are suffering even more than they are.
2: Storytelling for social change, only on KPFA.
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6: Welcome to 2026 Talks, where we're following our democracy in historic times.
7: Will a deal be made with Iran that lets them rebuild and create a far greater country than it ever was before? Maybe one of the greatest in the Middle East or even the world. Or do I annihilate the Islamic Republic?
6: President Donald Trump is again threatening to bomb Iran amid stalled negotiations in the seven-month war. On the first day of the UN General Assembly, he claimed the U.S. halted Iran's nuclear program, though intelligence suggests the program has survived the attacks. The war has hurt both economies, although Tehran seems willing to let people suffer while inflation angers American voters. A former Utah postal worker has been arrested for destroying 300 June mail-in primary votes. The Justice Department cites this as justification for strict absentee ballot limits proposed by Trump, currently blocked by the courts and stalled in Congress. Acting Deputy Attorney General Trent McCotter says election integrity should be a nonpartisan issue.
8: The right of American citizens to have their votes properly counted is vital to determining the rightful winner of an election. But the actions of even one malicious actor on the ground can fatally undercut that security.
6: But critics say the rules would do nothing to actually improve election security and could suppress the votes of millions. Speaking at a forum on protecting the right to vote, Pennsylvania Democratic Representative Mary Gay Scanlon says the Trump administration is attacking free and fair elections.
9: With phony claims about election integrity, by defunding the watchdogs and systems that protect our elections, and by trying to restrict access to the ballot with 21st century voter suppression tools like the SAVE Act.
6: As the midterms approach, PNS is highlighting important polls. A new Partnership for Public Service survey finds distrust in the federal government is high and increasing. Nearly 60% say they don't trust Washington, up almost 10 points over last year. Report author Paul Hitlin says one big issue is nonpartisan government functions becoming politicized.
10: Politics and elected officials are broadly unpopular, particularly Congress. So that's one challenge people in the government have, is to have the public understand the government is much greater than elected officials.
6: But he says people respect civil servants and are generally satisfied with individual interactions. Hitlin says better communication and transparency could rebuild broader trust. Vice President J.D. Vance's anti-fraud task force is canceling subsidy payments for 750,000 Americans with Affordable Care Act insurance. But a Government Accountability Office report says the administration reinstated 850 agents and brokers suspected of ACA fraud. Brad Woodhouse with Protect Our Care calls the task force a smokescreen for kicking people off coverage, even after last year's tax and budget megabill cut premium support.
11: At a time when millions of Americans are already losing coverage and facing skyrocketing costs, J.D. Vance and Donald Trump are making the crisis worse. They're piling on more red tape, more confusion, and more opportunities for people to lose the coverage they rely on.
6: I'm Edwin J. Vieira for Pacifica Network and Public News Service. 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

0: little town of West Seattle on the other side of Puget Sound. Little tiny house, little bitty kitchen. He was a Norwegian immigrant, gave all of his life to the logging and to the union. He carried his red card in the union every working day of his life. We sat in that little kitchen and he told me the story of the Spokane Free Speech Fight, 1910. I would not attempt to duplicate that rumbling baritone voice or that Norwegian accent, but if the story, the way he told it, said, "Oh, they boomed into Spokane and towns all over the West, looking for work in the silver mines up in the Coeur d'Alene, or in the logging camps, or in the wheat harvest, the 110 cats, the great wheat lands that flow away south of Spokane called the Palouse. Well, you jungle up in the flops, wait for the weather to break, and then you go down on the street, on Trent Avenue, and there were these rows of little shops called labor sharks. Well, labor sharks hold jobs. You give a labor shark $4, and it entitled you to a job, say, putting down a new mine shaft up in the Coeur d'Alene. Well, you'd boom up there to that job, burning up your road stake as you went.
1: 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Coming up next, The Rick Smith Show.
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3: And welcome, brothers, sisters, working class heroes. This is The Rick Smith Show. Thanks so much for being here today on the big program. Lots to get to, lots to talk about. Here we go again. Donnie went to New York and gave some BS at the UN. Our egomaniac in chief did what he did, does what he did. It is who he is, and I don't know why anybody would be surprised. I'm not. He stood before the United Nations yesterday, the place where world leaders come, you know, to discuss war and peace and security and hunger and climate and nuclear issues and the future of humanity, you know, little things. And, you know, was himself. And I guess, you know, he's comfortable in his own skin. But he lied. And again and again and again, not just little kind of political exaggerations where someone says, "Oh, you know, we created a lot of jobs," when they meant, you know, a few, but we want credit for more. No, Trump does not merely exaggerate. He finds that little tiny bit of that kernel of truth, straps it to a rocket ship and fires it through the atmosphere, and then stands underneath waving the flag going, "I did that." Yeah. Take his claims about the U.S. and Venezuela together having more than 60% of the world's oil reserves. 60%. That would mean the U.S. and Venezuela control about 2/3 of all the oil reserves on the earth. It would mean that basically the rest of the planet's basically running on windshield wiper fluid and optimism. Now, the real number is 22%. That's a big number, still enormous, a legitimate number. One that you go, "Hey, your energy powers." You could say that. You could say it proudly, but, you know, that's not enough for Trump. It's gotta be huge. It's gotta be tremendous. 22% doesn't sound like a superhero movie. It's not gonna get you the Chiron on Fox that says Trump owns the Earth's gas tank. Not gonna get that. So he turns what is a good fact or a good thing into some ridiculous fantasy, and then dares everyone to clean it up. Now, you look at the other claim that caught my attention. Evidently, they've destroyed 97% of all of the drug cartel boats, you know, coming out of Venezuela, I guess. I guess they've done that. 97%. And I'm wondering which orifice he pulled that out of, because there is no credible evidence for that whatsoever. There is nothing credible in that statement. None. Yet, you know, 97%. We've erased the problem. And you go, really? Gee, I'm still hearing stories. And then my other one, the other one that got my attention is evidently Trump's ended 8 wars, took credit for stuff he, but the big one, ended the war in Gaza. Now, let's be clear, did do some bit to broker a ceasefire. Deserves credit for that. but didn't end the war. I'm sorry, that's not peace. That's a ceasefire because people are still dying. There are major pieces of that agreement that are unsolved. And the conflict is very, very much alive for the people who are trapped in it. But again, you know, it doesn't matter what reality is. It's the pitch. It's the salesmanship. It's the sale. Got to get you in that used lemon. Got to get you that car, that used car lemon. Because Trump simply cannot accept an accomplishment. He needs a miracle. It's got to be the biggest, the best, the most tremendous. He said that, you know, the UN gave him the biggest resolution victory in the history of the organization, condemning Iran. I'm like, really? In the history of the organization? I don't think I'm buying it. And the tragedy of all this is, you know, the truth would have been better. The truth would have been bulletproof. Look, I've done some good things. In fact, you know, I've done some good things and this organization has helped along the way and we can do more and we can move this in the right direction. He could have done a lot of things, but he chose not to because the truth doesn't satisfy a guy who's spent his entire political career confusing applause and truth, social truths with actual evidence. So it's like a lot of the stuff that comes out of his mouth. I'm wondering which other orifice he's pulled it out of. Oh, and I almost forgot. He's decided that he's going to rebrand artificial intelligence because maybe the base won't notice. But artificial intelligence is out. It's now super intelligence. Super intelligence. I had to say it about 10 times during his speech. Super intelligence. Isn't that super? Don't you feel better now knowing that we don't have artificial intelligence? It's now super. Isn't that super? I want to hear your thoughts. Rick at TheRickSmithShow.com. Quick break. Right back. I'm Rick Smith, and this is Labor History in 2. On this day in labor history, the year was 1906. That was the day that Dr. Harriet Louise Hardy was born in Arlington, Massachusetts. She pursued a career in medicine, driven by personal family tragedy. She lost her father to pneumonia when she was only 4 years old. She also lost a baby brother to the 1918 influenza outbreak. Dr. Hardy became an early leader in the field of occupational medicine. She was also the first woman to become a full professor at Harvard Medical School. Dr. Hardy began her career in occupational medicine when she began to investigate the causes of illness among workers making fluorescent lights in factories north of Boston. Many of these workers were women. Dr. Hardy researched the cases of berylliosis in Lynn and Salem, Massachusetts. The metal beryllium is used in the making of the lights. Inhaling dust or fumes of the metal can be deadly, but symptoms often do not begin to show up until years after exposure. Symptoms include shortness of breath, coughing, and scarred lungs. Dr. Hardy developed the National Beryllium Registry. It was one of the first registries of its kind to track the impact of a chronic health disorder. Her research helped lead to safety measures in the handling of this dangerous metal. Dr. Hardy also worked with unions, including the Oil, Chemical, and Atomic Workers Union and the United Mine Workers to identify and address workplace health hazards. These included substances like lead, mercury, anthrax, and asbestos. She wrote a textbook on the subject of industrial toxicology with another pioneer in the field of occupational health, Dr. Alice Hamilton. Dr. Hardy helped to forge new ground in making job sites more safe and healthy for workers.
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3: So, Trump TV is live and kicking, streaming 24/7, all Trump, all day. Basically just an around-the-clock presidential highlight reel. I mean, yeah, and I got to imagine there, I saw a great cartoon of Trump sitting watching Trump TV and just gleeful while Natalie Harp is printing off things. They're saying, you're awesome. You're great. Yeah. Welcome to state media. And I got to tell you, I'm not surprised that the pool cameras went away. A little bit surprised with Fox, but everybody else, maybe this is a moment of pushing back and here to share some thoughts on the Trump TV and the what's going on with banning Politico and MS Now and CNN, but also what the midterms might look like. I've asked our good friend Bill Scheer to come share some thoughts with us. Bill is the politics editor over at the Washington Monthly. Bill, thanks for taking time for us.
5: Always a pleasure.
3: So what do you think of Trump TV? Have you seen? Have you watched? Have you taken in some of the highlight reels?
5: Well, losing his pool coverage, you know, microphone might be the best way to hurt him because he craves the cameras and the spotlight, so much. But all he's doing is making it harder for Republicans to stave off a blue wave. You know, the Republicans are in a pickle for the midterms precisely because his inability to get out of his own way, his party's own way, the economy's way. The public is angry at him. They're angry at his tariffs. They're angry at his war. That's driven up our gas prices. And he's not letting his party put any distance between himself and them. He's saying, I'm on the ballot. And doing more and more things to put himself at the center of the news instead of letting candidates run their own campaigns. So. Yeah.
3: Well, I mean, him at the center is always the thing. There's never a world. And I got to tell you, I'm with you. If I were a Republican running, I don't know how you get away from him when every day he's stomping all over your throat.
5: I mean, they should have been recognizing the need for distancing a long time ago. There are plenty of canaries in the coal mine. There was Democrats were running the table in off-year elections, which has a correlation with midterms. The Iran war itself went south quickly, was never popular from the beginning and only got worse. So the tariffs were a clear irritant in terms of the affordability concerns that Trump won in 2024 on and should have known better what tariffs were going to do to, fulfill that promise. So in a normal midterm, people in office in the president's party would know that, you know, midterms were always a challenge to the president's party.
3: Yep.
5: And you normally try to put a certain degree of distance. And the need for that was going to be more acute this time around. But Trump tries to exact punishment of people in his party when they try to distance. And can succeed in primaries. That has happened. So he makes it even harder for Republicans to do what is normally done in midterms to try to lessen the normal pendulum swing. And now you're seeing a handful of folks scramble very late in the game to do that, and not even that many, quite frankly. So we don't want to make overly firm predictions at this time. You know, polls can be wrong and whatnot, but all the data combined with the way the president is behaving would suggest a blue wave is coming.
3: Yeah. Now, yesterday at the UN, he did say that he's not on the ballot. And this was one of those things. Well, you know, it's not me. It's not me on the ballot. So you're not affecting me by holding out. And it's one of those things that I just go, that was a sea change because I thought it was all about him, except in that place. Now, we're all getting $5,000, Bill. So that should smooth some stuff over. We're going to get our Trump bucks.
5: Well, and some early polling has shown that even that's going over like lead balloons. No one believes it. You know, he lacks the credibility to make such promises. And again, if he thought it was important for the government to give you a $5,000 check right now, you have a Republican majority in Congress right now. You wouldn't wait till after the midterm that you're probably going to lose to put that legislation on the table. You would do it now. And so to dangle it as a carrot, it's an insult.
3: Yeah.
5: It's an insult to voters who are demanding help now and saying, I'll only give it to you if you vote the way that I tell you to.
3: So now this blue wave of which you speak, and I know a lot of people who are saying this same thing. I'm always skeptical of that kind of talk. I'm always, yeah, let's not, because I don't want people to stay home. There's a whole bunch of reasons. But is this really about how bad the Trump policies have been? Or is it that Democrats is a message that Democrats are running on resonating? Or is it just, we're just tired of Trump and Vance and the Republican policies at this moment?
5: Well, much more of the latter. And again, we do need to be careful. No, votes are not counted. Polls can be wrong. And Democrats are competing on a lot of very red turf. So even if you have a decent, you know, margin in the House popular vote, it doesn't automatically trans into a huge number of seats, especially at the Senate level, where the Senate map is very tilted against Democrats. And at the beginning of the year, like, no one would even believe you if you said Texas would be competitive, Iowa would be competitive, Alaska would be competitive, Ohio would be competitive. It would seem ludicrous. Just the fact that they're close at all is an indication of where the wind is blowing. But Democrats could have a really great or a pretty good House election and still come up short in a whole bunch of Senate seats and not take control. And you might say, oh, hey, you know, A for effort, you got closer in a lot of places than I thought you would, but it may not mean Senate control. No. So there's certainly no reason for Democrats to stay home and say this whole thing's in the bag because they're running uphill. But in terms of the message question, I mean, let's be frank. Democrats are not running on a contract with America 10-point plan here. And I'm not saying that they should have. It makes, you know, there's often an argument that you have to, you know, be for something, not just against something. That really isn't true in a midterm. You know, being against something is usually just fine for winning a midterm. What you have to do after that point gets more challenging.
3: Especially all the stuff that's been going on. You know, especially with all the stuff that's been going on. Especially with a war that nobody wanted on either side. You know, my red hat friends, some of them are just as angry about that decision. Now they've kind of gone, well, you know, we need to feel safe. And yet I found none of them who were up late at night worrying that Iran was going to drop a nuke on us.
5: Right. I mean, that's why, I mean, again, we'll only know at the end of the day what actually happens. But it would appear, based on all the poll data we have, all the anecdotal data that we have, and what the candidates themselves see as the priority issues to run on, is that affordability is the primary concern. And it's very evident why things are not as affordable as people expected them to be after 2 years of the Trump presidency. The tariffs and the Iran war and its effect on gas prices. That's what's in your face every day when you go to the gas pump, go to the grocery store. Now, I can even be charitable and say, you know what? The bigger affordability concerns that we all have, many of us have, are bigger ticket items. Elder care, surprise medical bill, college, buying a house, paying a mortgage or rent. I think those probably weigh on most people more.
3: Yep.
5: I mean, gas prices and groceries are an irritant. If you're paycheck to paycheck, much bigger deal. A lot of people aren't paycheck to paycheck, but they still go to the store every day and feel it. And it's a reminder of your larger concerns about affordability.
3: No, you're spot on. And, you know, most of the people I talked to are just angry about the cost of gas and groceries, but housing, healthcare, education, you're spot on. I mean, those are the big ticket items that there doesn't seem to be any policy ideas for other than, yeah, you know, let the invisible hand do what it does.
5: Well, exactly. I mean, Trump never was laser focused on affordability. He's laser focused on whatever makes him feel good, whatever allows him to exert unilateral power. He enjoys tariffs because he gets to do it, although the Supreme Court has restricted him and that makes him angry. And I think he drifted into being more of a militarist when he spent so much of his time saying that he wouldn't be for forever wars. because that was a way to exert unilateral power.
3: Yeah.
5: And so if that's what the public is mad about, and the Republican response to that is, hey, this Democrat once said something about transgender rights, or they once said something that sound kind of woke 1.0, or in the case of El Saeed, talk about it, he hangs with Hassan Piker, and is excusing 9/11. And look, and I've been very critical of Hassan Piker, and I haven't given El Saeed a pass on everything. But just as a clinical electoral analysis, if you are primarily mad about prices, talking about 9/11 is the last war and then some.
3: Yeah.
5: It's not what you're mad about right now. And so maybe that's enough to make El Saeed do worse than Joyce Benson in the governor's race in Michigan, just based on the polling today. And again, I'm not saying this is the end of the story. It would seem that that's not enough to get Mike Rogers over the finish line 50%, because he's not finding a way to get to the core issue on people's minds, which is affordability.
3: Yeah. I got to get some of your thoughts on yesterday's UN speech, because, you know, in front of the UN, he's talking about how he singularly, you know, cut poverty rates here. The economy's better than it's ever been. Basically the kind of chest thumping, that the rest of the world thinks we do anyway, he did in front of world leaders. Any thoughts about his speech?
5: It just shows that he hasn't learned anything. I mean, he has never had a embrace of the UN, of NATO, of international law and rules and norms, of diplomacy. You know, he's always wanted to be a my way or the highway guy. And you know, Stephen Miller talked very bluntly about, you know, the strong determine who is in control of the world. And they were feeling pretty high on their own supply after the Venezuela operation, which led them to go diving into the empty pool with the Iran war. But that has exposed the weakness of the strong argument, because you could still be kneecapped through asymmetrical warfare. You can drop a whole bunch of missiles. You can even assassinate the head of state. It doesn't stop a tenacious country to find, you know, your soft underbelly, your pinch point, which in the case was Strait of Hormuz, and render all of your supposed military superiority to be meaningless. And so after that's been exposed to the world, now you're going to go to the UN and claim that this body doesn't matter, that alliances don't matter, that the straw are going to rule. I just think that's going to get laughed out of the building. I mean, the entire philosophy is being discredited in front of our eyes.
3: Yeah.
5: And it's going to be an opening for the next Democratic president to say, you know, there's something to this whole diplomacy business.
3: Now, he did say that, you know, he got a resolution through condemning Iran. It was the greatest ever, got the most support ever. It was tremendous. He did say that. I mean, so I guess he now believes in the institution, that it gave him the greatest victory ever.
5: I mean, he talks on both sides of his mouth all the time. Just originally you said before, he says to one group, I'm on the ballot, and then to another group, I'm not on the ballot, because he wants to be able to juice his turnout. He's trying to get the hardcore Trumpers to show up, but he wants to hedge it so in case he loses the midterms, you don't blame him and say he's the reason why Republicans lost. You know, he wants to be able to say that America's military might is what should dictate policies around the world, but he's also Mr. Art of the Deal too, and he's really someone who gets along with all these nations, and all these nations give him great respect. So it's all exposed as hot air when you see what happens on the ground in Iran, how that translates into gas prices at home, and how that saps the public will at home to continue with a military strategy.
3: And now with the backdrop of, you know, starting today, you've got Xi Jinping coming to town. There's the big summit going to happen over the next couple of years. And it looks like Trump has picked a fight with a bully that we've got very little leverage over. That we've still got some levers, but you know, they control, you know, the pharmaceuticals, the rare earth minerals, and we're tied up again. So are any thoughts on what this China summit's going to look like, or anything that you're looking towards or for as this whole thing rolls out?
5: Well, does Trump cave more? I mean, he continually overstates the leverage that he has. Doesn't get deals that are nearly as good as he claims they are, but goes to the microphone and says that they're fantastic and they're the best ever. You know, he's not somebody that cares about policy outcomes. He doesn't care how this actually impacts people next week, next month, next year. He doesn't care how it makes his party look. He doesn't care how it's going to help in the midterms. He doesn't care how it's going to help his potential successor who runs for president in 2028. He cares about looking good today. He cares about claiming that he did something today that makes him seem awesome. He's there at the ribbon cutting. He's there to issue the press release. And worrying about the specifics is not going to get in the way of the ceremonial moment that he craves so much.
3: And now he's got Trump TV that can, you know, can just stoke the ego 24/7. So last question I've got for you.
5: Wants,
3: you know, as a journalist, as someone who writes critical things about people, maybe even Trump, how concerned are you by what's going on with him, you know, going after journalists and treating people the way that they are? And this beginning of what I see potentially escalating. Do you have any thoughts?
5: I mean, it's disturbing what he's trying to do, but he is not able to commandeer all the aspects of open liberal civil society that you would need to do to actually achieve full-blown authoritarianism. And if you forgive me, a counterintuitive thought that people often find very irritating, it's relevant that the Supreme Court said to Donald Trump, you can't take over mail balloting. You cannot say by executive order that the Department of Homeland Security and the United States Postal Service can determine which mail ballots in individual states are counted and which ones are not. And as awful as the Supreme Court is, I'm not a fan of the Roberts Court. This is one of the worst courts of all time, but worst probably since the Roger Taney Court that did the Dred Scott decision. So I'm not calling the individual Supreme Court justices to be personal heroes. But you have, thanks to our founders, a structure which allows an independent judiciary to exercise its own independent thought. Just because Trump appoints you to the court doesn't mean you have to do his bidding, and his appointees did not do his bidding in that very critical case.
3: Right.
5: And that's part of the reason why we're going to have a free election. We still have a free press. People still know the score. They know whose fault high prices are right now. They have not been brainwashed because Trump has manipulated the media, manipulated the whole judicial system, which is something that you didn't happen to stay a place like Hungary for 15 years, where they didn't have an independent judiciary, and an authoritarian can win one election and then take all the levers of power and steamroll everything for 15 years. So be thankful that we have the structures that we do.
3: No, I'm right there with you. Bill, I appreciate the time and the thoughts. As always, great talking with you. I hope you'll come back and talk to us again soon.
5: Always. Thank you so much.
3: Our good friend Bill Scheer. I want to hear your thoughts. Any comfort in that? That, you know, the midterms may go the Democrats' way. There may be some balance. I want to hear your thoughts. Rick at therickSmithShow.com. Quick break. Right back.
6: I'm
4: I'm Rick Smith, and this is Labor History in 2.
3: On this day in labor history, the year was 1932. That was the day the Progressive Miners of America wrapped up their founding convention in Gillespie, Illinois. Fed up with concessions and what they viewed as heavy-handed anti-democratic rule by United Mine Worker President John L. Lewis, Illinois miners met to break decisively. Area miners were active in radical politics, and many supported currents within the socialist and communist movements. That July, Lewis opened the contract and agreed to a 20% pay cut. Tens of thousands of miners were furious and threw up picket lines at mines throughout central and southern Illinois. In Franklin County, striking miners were assaulted, shot, and beaten by special deputies and strike-breaking thugs. Many miners thought Lewis had had a hand in the violence against them. Two miners were killed and hundreds more injured. By September 1st, 273 delegates representing 40,000 miners resolved to break from the UMWA, form a new union, and plan immediate negotiations with coal operators. They drafted a constitution emphasizing rank-and-file industrial democracy. A women's auxiliary was established with Agnes Bernas Wick as its head. It imbued union solidarity and leadership qualities among non-mining women. An enraged Lewis charged dual unionism, but the new PMA alleged they represented 90% of Illinois miners. The split gave rise to the Illinois Mine Wars. Years of shootings, bombings, and assaults became almost commonplace as both unions struggled for power. The PMA soon faced internal fighting as conservatives attempted to wrest leadership from many of the founders. Though the union never dominated the industry, it continued to represent thousands of Illinois miners throughout the 20th century.
6: It's one thing for someone like me to say that the Republican Party has dived off the high board into the abyss of political delirium. But it's another thing when the party itself confirms its collective delirium for two whole days in a made-for-TV political talk-a-thon. Their theme was, Bring Back Joe McCarthy. Let's not forget what a horror McCarthyism was, a 1950s descent into totalitarian repression. Fomented by Joe, a brutish and slimy Republican senator who terrorized America for a decade with a vicious red-baiting crusade to crush liberals, unions, minorities, government employees, homosexuals, professors, and others he and his rich backers hated. Sounds familiar, doesn't it? Indeed, given Joe's direct parallels to today's White House, you'd think GOP strategists would not want to resurface that disgraceful chapter of their heritage. But there they were this month, proudly pushing McCarthyism 2026. Not just the party's fringe, but its top leaders were squawking from the podium like chicken littles that Democrats are anti-American communists. Trump himself bellowed maniacally that Dems even intend to destroy Mount Rushmore. Quote, they want to blow it up, he squealed. A parade of top Republican officials literally shouted at the audience's MAGA faithful to fear Democrats. Tim Scott, chair of the party's senatorial fundraising arm, exclaimed that Democrats are fiends who, quote, hate what it means to be American. So they are coming to, quote, rip that heart out of our chest. This is Jim Hightower saying, sure, Tim, it's evil for Democrats to fight for Social Security, health care for all, affordable housing, voting rights, and, you know, communist stuff like that. So please, you do you. Keep running your mouth and let the people decide who's crazy.
2: Welcome back to the Rick Smith Show. 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
3: So, Republican Senate Armed Services Chairman Roger Wicker of Mississippi. He's criticized Donald Trump for actually hosting Xi Jinping, the Chinese president. And I got to be honest. If communism is the greatest threat to America, if you're buying that, if communism is so bad, maybe it is bad optics to be rolling out the red carpet for the red leader. Just kind of throwing that out there. But a lot of things at play. I mean, the UN speech yesterday was all about making, we're the greatest in the world, doing a little chest thumping. And also, it's no longer artificial intelligence. It's super intelligence. Why? because Donald Trump says so.

0: is, why do we keep thinking that we can negotiate with China? Like, there isn't a deal to be made. We want different things. That's not going to change. There is no compromise. And we are just fooling ourselves into thinking that there can be an agreement that will be mutually beneficial.
1: Yeah, well, he's Mr. Art of the Deal. I mean, you know, Donald Trump believes he can get a good deal. In fact, I don't know if you saw, but they bought some soybeans. Not as much as they did before, but they bought some soybeans, which is a huge victory for the Trump administration because we're you know, making the farmers a little bit of business. But I'm sure you've heard, greatest deal ever.
0: It's like when, like, you're behind on turning in something you have to turn in, but, like, the day before the deadline, you write a page of it. And you're like, oh, don't worry, like, there's a page, it's there. But also, even that, like, we shouldn't be dependent on China as a market. We shouldn't be dependent on China as a supplier. We also should not be dependent on them as a market. And, like, the fact that that's what we key to, that also, to me, is a problem.
1: Now, here's my biggest problem with what Trump's done. And I've talked about this extensively over the last, you know, 10 years. Because Trump has left a void in the international community. His first term was all about isolation and left a lot of openings for China to fill the void. Now it's about beating up on our allies. When you've got Canada making agreements with China, I don't know that that's great for global security, where we should be, I think we should be cozying up to our allies instead of beating them, like he's doing. I don't think it's good for us.
0: Yeah, I think I have, like, you know, some hot takes on this in general, but I think on the one hand, we have been too loose-handed, or whatever you want to say, with our allies for some time. Like, Canada, Mexico have served as conduits for China to access the U.S. market. So has Europe. We haven't pushed our allies to have the same standards on trade, on investment review, on technology sharing with China, with our adversary, that we ourselves have had. And so I actually think that there was demand for being, at a minimum, tougher on our allies. The problem is that toughness would have to be paired with a corresponding message that said, here's why we're doing this, and a proactive solution that said, if you can get on board with our trade restrictions, or trade restrictions to match ours on China, tech restrictions, like with larger investment restrictions, larger barriers to China, then here's something positive and here's a partnership that we can advance to that end. And we didn't do that second part.
1: No, I mean, look, there has to be a carrot with the stick, obviously. It just seems like it's all sticks, and not just sticks. I mean, if you watched his UN speech yesterday, there was a lot of chest thumping going on there. A lot of, you know, we're the best ever now and you all suck, and, you know, the rest of the world's terrible and we're great. I mean, it just, it's the caricature of what my friends who live overseas believe every American is. So he's just kind of perpetuated that stereotype that a lot of my friends in Europe believe all of us are. And I think that's problematic.
0: Yeah. And, like, one of the biggest obstacles, I think, to having real international partnership to compete with China was that, you know, quote unquote, third power countries or third party countries would say, well, what's the difference? Either of these actors is going to be a hegemon, is going to be a great power. We don't want to get caught in this rivalry. And if we could argue, here's a better scenario. Working with the U.S. and the U.S. being the global leader is better for X, Y, or Z reasons, whether that is international security or international prosperity or international norms, then that gave us a leg to stand on.
1: Now, I go back to the Obama administration when they were pushing the TPP, which I was opposed to. I know a lot of my national security friends were like, no, this isn't as much about trade as it is, you know, bringing all of our allies together to push back against China. And I'm like, well, if that was the message, maybe you should have led with that. In retrospect, looking back, would that have been beneficial in this moment, or is this just another thing Trump would have walked away from?
0: It wouldn't have changed anything. That's part of the problem, is, like, up to this point, everything that really was done has been so tactical, so on the margins, like, so assuming that if you do the right technocratic things or make the right fora for conversation, you're going to change the trend of trying to take over the world. And that's just not how it works. So I don't think any of those failed attempts or walked away from attempts would have changed anything. The issue is that we need something positive now.

0: and we are getting at best nothing.
1: Yeah. Now, obviously, AI and all of the build out of all of this will be on the agenda as Trump meets with Xi. This seems to me to be that next Cold War. This seems to me to be the AI race, because Trump made reference to it a couple of times in his speech that whoever wins the AI war is going to win the future. And he sees it in those kind of simplistic black and white terms. Do you see it in the same way?
0: Okay. When I say AI, what do you think?
1: I think of the what ChatGPT and all of those things have come into, the information that is gathered there, which I fear people who program that stuff and feed into it feeds garbage and all kinds of stuff. And I also fear that my kids are going to lose their critical thinking skills because every one of their friends uses it for their thinking. So that concerns me. But then I also think about what I'm hearing about the sandbox stuff, that these are now going to become, you know, bots of hackers who are going to, you know, break into the FBI and steal everybody's information like just happened, or hack into our water supply and cut everything off. I'm concerned about the fact that right now over half of the social media and internet traffic is now non-human. So that's kind of what I'm worried about when I think of AI. And I know it's so much more, and it's more than I can possibly understand because I'm not that techie, but I'm fearful of it.
0: Well, yeah, but I think I want to like zero in on one part there. Like when we in America talk and think about AI, we overwhelmingly are talking about like the intelligent agents, the chatbots or, you know, the ChatGPT, the things that aren't physical, right? That are virtual and crawling on the internet. When China talks about AI, they're talking about that, but they're talking about so much more than that. Robotics are maybe the biggest part of China's AI sector, and robotics that are used in industry to make things, in war to fight, and in society to change how we live our lives, whether that's intelligent vehicles or like in-home robots. Collecting, aggregating, using data. That's another huge part of China's AI program from the government down, and shaping how that information gets moved, gets exchanged, what the rules are around that. And then the physical value chain of AI. We don't really think about any of those things, which is a long way of saying, yes, I think AI is huge for the current competition, and whoever wins AI is likely to win the world, but not necessarily like the chatbots or the LLMs. Whoever can like shape how AI and control how AI is going to change industry, and then capture all the returns that come of that when they get like the intelligent vehicle market, not just autos or how you make things in the AI world. All of that is huge, and it's the American economy and it's American security, and China risks winning that.
1: Yeah, I got two thoughts as you were going through this. One, I'm thinking about Elon Musk and wondering if you think he's right that, you know, in 20 years, we're not going to need money. The robots are going to do everything. It's going to be great. Everyone's going to get universal high income. We can just paint and, you know, lay around and eat grapes, I guess. There's that. And then there's also the scary part of it. I'm just as fearful of government as anybody else. I'm more fearful of private corporations being in bed with government. And, during the 2024 election, most of my red hat friends were going, we can't, Democrats want social credit scores. I worry that AI does a masterful job of monitoring our every thought, heartbeat, and everything that we do think and breathe. And the control part of it, I have a lot of concerns.
0: Yeah, well, let's talk about the first one first. The biggest case scenario is that AI is like a new industrial revolution. And there have been past industrial revolutions. China defines them as the creation of new factors of production, whether that's land or labor or capital. At no point when the economy or industry has been disrupted and there's a new model for how we make and exchange and buy and sell things, at no point has that created a world where some other entity does the things and there are enormous riches and we all get to sit around and eat grapes. Like we as humans, or in a capitalist system or whatever we want to call it, but I'd argue it's as humans, have always found a way to make sure that we still work and there's still a hierarchy and most people are still bound to that. And I think it's basically impossible that that's going to change.
1: Yeah. So let me ask you, you know, what are you paying attention to as Trump and Xi are meeting? A lot of what we're going to see, if the pool cameras are there, unless we have to go over to Trump TV and watch without sound, what are you paying attention to? Are there, obviously everything's going to be well scripted and well played out for the cameras, but what are you looking for as my expert on anything China, my go-to person? What are you looking for to see whether this is going to be successful or whether this is just, you know, for show?
0: So first of all, odds are, I think it probably will be a nothing burger. I think there will be commitments, but they'll be, surface level. China won't follow through. It'll basically be a continuation of the last summit in China. Things to pay attention to. There are like very high risk ones. For example, loosening of restrictions on China in the American auto sector. If that happens, basically the American economy is toast. And there's high risk it will happen at some point. We really have to hope it doesn't happen now. So there are like definitely high risk things like that, that I'm paying attention to. In general, another bucket, how we, the United States, use our tariff levers and whether or not this meeting opens the door for us actually to use those the way it seemed like might be the case at the beginning of this administration. Because that's one of the few modes of leverage we have over China. And if messaged right, it could be very effective. So does this provide us with the opening to actually tariff Chinese goods so that we ideally become less dependent as an economy on China? Of course, there will be conversations about chips, about AI, about Iran. Those are likely to rest on Chinese commitments regarding regulations or norms or international governance. And generally, I assume that those conversations are hogwash, or those commitments are hogwash. So I'm disinclined to really take any of that seriously.
1: Now, what do you think of, I was watching Bill Maher the other day and Kevin McCarthy and another woman, I forget her name, we were talking and the one person said that, Trump has picked a fight with a bully, a bigger bully, and has no leverage. And they're talking about China, that in this scenario, China's the bigger bully. We're the one who's, we're tied up in Iran. We've got some economic issues at home. Everyone's, here in this cycle, inflation matters, gas prices matter. Whereas in China, their concern for the comfort or discomfort of their people is a lot less. We're a little more responsive, when the middle class gets a little angry and costs go up, heads start to roll. That's not a problem in China. So I guess the argument was is they're just going to kind of wait this out. So the idea of this being a nothing burger kind of fits for me.
0: Yeah, I think that's entirely fair. Also, they know us so well, partly because we are very transparent and partly because they're just a lot better at studying us than we tend to be at studying them. And I think that adds a lot of risk to the equation, too, that they know how to stall and how to make sure that they're waiting it out.
1: Yeah, I've had friends like that where you make an agreement and they're going to do what they want anyway. And this is kind of where we are. And at some point, you have to make one of two decisions. You take it, as we have been, or you gotta do something about it, cut them off, find other friends. It seems like we're in one of those moments, and I don't know that we've got the appetite. I know, communism is having a new moment in the U.S. Where we're all afraid of it. We're all being force fed it, even though nobody can find it. And yet, when it comes to real communists, we don't seem to. I don't know. I guess we're missing the assignment.
0: It's very difficult to say no right now to China with the resources and the leverage or that lack thereof that we have. And I think we've put a lot of issues on top of that one, even though I would argue it should be the number one, and that's a real risk.
1: So now, if I remember right, Kevin McCarthy was saying the things we should be doing, and I want to ask you what you think we should be doing. His, and I'm not promoting Kevin McCarthy, but it didn't seem like a bad idea to start cozying up to some of our allies, maybe bring India in, do something with them to kind of try and do some things, but also invest in our own country, rebuild our manufacturing capacity, start going after our own minerals and not be as incredibly dependent as we are with like the majority of our, the vast majority of our pharmaceuticals and what, 95% of the rare earth minerals that we need, seems like a bit over dependent at this moment.
0: Yeah. The number one issue, and like China says that the great power competition or today's competition is a competition over supply chains. It's, can we make things on our own? And the answer right now is no. The number one thing we should be doing is making, is, as you said, investing in American manufacturing, making it possible to have industry to produce at home. And I don't think that that should be the government is putting money into fabs for X, Y, or Z tactical thing here and there. It should be that we're actually like changing the environment such that there are incentives to produce and there is a regulatory environment that permits production. One of the number one things that has to happen for that to be possible is for there to be stronger barriers against an influx of Chinese-made cheap goods. Because as long as we can be dependent on those, American capital, American markets are not going to support alternatives.
1: Yeah, but look, you know, to Trump's credit on a small part, he did try and use some tariffs, although in the worst way possible. I mean, we gave an idiot a tool, a decent tool that could have been used right. And he screwed it up. And my fear is we're never going to talk about tariffs after he leaves office. But I do think that's part of what has to happen with China, mostly China, if we're going to reclaim some of our manufacturing. And maybe we start, you know, maybe willing to think about, I don't know, buying more stuff at home and maybe paying a little bit higher costs and as a national security kind of patriotism kind of thing.
0: Yeah, but there have to be like the big picture changes like tariffs that create the incentives for that.
1: Yeah. Well, we'll see. Any hope whatsoever that something positive comes out of this outside of more photo ops and maybe the occasional, you know, Trump goofed over something or called China, I don't know, Vietnam. I don't know what's going on between his ears. Anything more than that, you think?
0: I think that the biggest hope is that there has been something of a lull in, like, there are people in this administration right now who do want to take a harsher stance on China. And there has been something of a lull to that end because of the upcoming now tomorrow summit. So does the summit happening mean that there's more of an open door and things that have been on hold can go into play? I think that would be the positive. Yeah.
1: But if history shows us anything, we're getting nothing. Emily, I appreciate the time as always. Horizonadvisory.org, the website, if you want to check out the work that Emily and her group does on this China issue. I appreciate the time, Emily. Thanks so much.
0: Thank you.
1: I want to hear your thoughts. You got any hope, any thoughts that anything positive is going to come out of Mr. Art of the Deal's meeting with Xi Jinping? I want to hear it. Rick at the RickSmithShow.com. Right back. I'm Rick Smith, and this is Labor History in Two. On this day in labor history, the year was 1969. President Richard Milhouse Nixon issued the Philadelphia Plan. The goal of the plan was to require building trades unions to admit black members into their ranks. Nixon believed this would show him as a civil rights supporter without having to give in to the more radical demands of the civil rights movement. Affirmative action opponents sued to kill the plan, but they were unsuccessful. Prior to the introduction of the Philadelphia Plan, construction unions nationwide were almost exclusively white. Throughout the 1960s, black workers organized to demand access in construction trades in many northern cities. In Philadelphia in 1967, black workers protested to integrate construction work. This led to federal attention and Nixon's plan. The plan required six Philadelphia building trades to create numerical goals for integrating their locals. They had to meet those goals to get federal contracts. Many white construction workers nationwide opposed the plan. Construction workers in Pittsburgh and Chicago held protest rallies. In practice, Nixon had very little interest in strong enforcement of his plan. He wanted to use it to defend himself when critics attacked his administration's civil rights record. Civil rights leaders saw through Nixon's charade. Real progress in desegregating construction work was very slow, and the Nixon administration did little to change that. Still, Nixon's plan was a step however small, at integrating the building trades. Another important step was the founding of the Coalition of Black Trade Unionists in September of 1972 in Chicago. Today, the organization has members in more than 1,200 locals and works to increase and support black members of trade unions. Today, integration of the trades remains an incomplete project.
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1: So again, I'm trying to figure out, you know, how is it we got here? When you stop and think about it, how, as a country, did we allow ourselves to get in this position? How is it possible that this is where we've ended up? How did we become this dependent on China? How did we allow that to happen? How did we allow corporate America to abandon our shores and then us pay for it? I mean, because that's what happened. And I think we have to go back and look at the reality of our policies that did this. And look, it's over. It's done with. You know, both parties sucked on this issue. And there's enough finger pointing to go around. I don't want to get bogged down in the finger pointing at this point. There's a real problem. Houston, we have a problem. And it is, we are extraordinarily dependent. And I look at the last, 10 years since Trump has been on the scene? It's all been about Trump. All about Trump. All about his grievances. And look, I give him credit for at least having some political instinct to know what people are angry about. But he's done nothing on it. We need a Manhattan Project style initiative to shore up our supply line. And we didn't learn the lessons from the pandemic. You know, we talked about it a lot. We need manufacturing. We talked a lot about it. How did China become the dominant manufacturer on this planet? A lot of people in art in this country got rich. A lot of people. It was roaring times. It was happy days are here again. And it's interesting that Emily went to the place that, you know, even I hadn't gone to. When I think of China and AI, when I think of China dominating AI, I think of the control mechanisms of, you know, just collecting enormous amounts of data, knowing everything about you before you know yourself. And look, fear my government or any corporation has that information. And I go back to my friends in the 2024 election. We Democrats want the social credit score. No, they didn't. There was nowhere where that was being talked about, except on right-wing outlets who are, this is a reason to divide. Now, when she said it, I'm going, you know, you're not wrong. They're trying to figure out how to overproduce. They're trying to go and do what Musk believes might happen, which is just make human workers obsolete. And then the question for me becomes, okay, let's say we end work as we know it. Let's say AI and automation and robotics and all this stuff it's the future. Trump's super AI or super I or SI, super intelligence is what he's calling it. I'm not. Maybe this is the future, but who controls it? I mean, who benefits from it? You know, follow the money. To who? Cui bono? To whose benefit? A handful. The Musks of the world. The communist Chinese government. A handful of oligarchs across this globe controlling these wonder machines. Democracy, communism, those will be obsolete terms. We're going to figure out something new, and that's what scares me. Especially when Trump is saying, nope, we're not doing anything. It's going to be the Wild West. But we had better quickly figure out how we're going to rebuild our own supply chains. How we're going to be able to manufacture the things that we want and need. or China is literally going to eat our lunch. And my problem with Trump has always been, I think he is someone who's easily led astray. I think he's someone who gives some kind words and a pat on the head goes a long way. And the Chinese are very serious about global domination. They're very serious that they're going to be the leaders of the 21st century and beyond. It's going to be us subservient to them. And look, I don't know if you remember during the pandemic, shelves were empty. We couldn't ramp up production because we didn't have it. I want to hear your thoughts. This week, do you think something positive comes out of the meeting with Xi and Trump? Do you think, other than some photo ops and maybe a goof up, some kind of goofus move? Anything? I want to hear it. Rick at TheRickSmithShow.com. Miss any portion of the program, grab the podcast. And as always, thanks so much for being here. We'll see you back here next time.
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0: 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I'm Barbara Bernstein, your host for this weekly conversation about our place in the planet. 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And thanks for supporting Community Powered Radio. What does birding have to do with making social change? Actually, it can be quite a lot. In her memoir, Birding to Change the World, Trisha Cain describes how she fell in love with birds as an antidote to the post-traumatic stress she suffered after losing her home to Hurricane Katrina in 2005, and how that fascination eventually evolved into social action and community organizing. Today we talk with Trish about how her experiences watching and learning about birds inspired her to pursue a doctorate in environmental studies while meantime becoming a community activist, as she organized her fellow denizens to save their birdwatching haven in Madison, Wisconsin, that was threatened with development. Trish, welcome to Locus Focus.
1: Thank you. What an honor to be here.
0: Well, your book actually changed my life as well as changing the world. But I feel like I've been a birder for a really long time, actually since I was like in second grade. But I haven't ever really connected being a birder with social change, except that I live near a wetland that's gone through a long history of being protected. It's an urban wildlife refuge. And before I moved to the neighborhood and a couple young students at Portland State University who are now environmental leaders in Portland saved this wetland, which had been, like many wetlands, a dump, and turned it into a really vibrant wetland with hundreds of birds. So I've been living here for 33 years, and this is my backyard, basically, is this bird haven. So it was very fascinating to read your story about how you got connected with birds. So why don't we start with that?
1: As you know from reading the book, Barbara, I liked birds, but just in a very general, totally ignorant way until I was in my early 40s. I was a human rights investigative journalist in Central America and then in the Deep South. I worked at the Southern Poverty Law Center for a while, doing civil rights kind of investigations and journalism. So birds really zero. And then I moved to New Orleans to teach journalism at the Loyola University, which is a wonderful place. And I was very excited about moving to New Orleans. My husband and I moved on August 1st, 2005. And August 29th, 2005, our neighborhood was completely destroyed, as was a big chunk of the city. The aftermath of Katrina was what brought me to birds. It was grief, extreme grief, depression. I couldn't work. I mean, I went back to work. I taught, but I just, like many people who've gone through disasters, and now unfortunately lots of people have gone through Katrinas all over the country and the wildfires in the West where you are. So it's becoming a more common experience because of climate chaos and because the regime that we have right now is not doing anything. Well, is making it worse, right? Trump regime is making it worse, not trying to even fix it. So what do you do when you go through something like that? I just started sitting outside on the ground and for the first time paying attention to what was right around me instead of running around at press conferences or interviewing people, which is wonderful and very important. And I still love that. But that was the first time literally in my life I had been forced to sit still because my home was destroyed. I didn't have a job for a while. The university didn't know what was happening. And all of a sudden I was sitting there waiting, just kind of waiting, like what's going to happen? We didn't even know if we could go back to the city. We were told we could go to our neighborhood for 40 days. We wouldn't even let us near our house. So that's when I was slowed down enough, forced to slow down enough, that I started noticing, you know, the cardinals in the yard, robins in that yard and all the other little birds. I didn't even know what they were. This is when we were evacuated from New Orleans. We were in Montgomery, Alabama, staying in this tiny rental place on an old estate. It was just a cheap rent, which we needed. We were underwater financially as well as physically, the house filled with 11.5 feet of water. And this little place, it was furnished. It had everything down to the forks, which we needed. And it had this amazing old overgrown yard. It had belonged to a widow. She had died a couple years earlier. Her daughter had just sort of let it go. And it was broken elves and birds and wild plants. And I just sat there every day for a while trying to figure out what to do next. And there, what to do next was right in front of me.
0: What was the first bird that really captured your attention?
1: You know, so I sat there for a couple of months in this yard, and then I went back to New Orleans to teach, right? And I didn't realize even that I was watching birds or that they were helping me yet. But when I got back to New Orleans, the very first morning, I moved into a rental place near the university, a room in a house that hadn't flooded. And I woke up that morning and I heard this clicking noise outside, this very loud clicking in the bush right by the bedroom window. And I had the window open. And I'm like, what's that? Because, you know, the city smelled, half the city was dead. Like it was, I mean, it was really horrific. I'm like, there's something out there alive. And I looked out there and there was this bright red cardinal. And it didn't occur to me. I knew a lot of the animals had drowned and literally it smelled, the city smelled like death. I mean, it was people and it was animals, 1400 people drowned. A lot of bodies were never recovered. And a lot of the animals drowned too, but I realized, oh, there are birds here because of course they could fly away or get up in a tree and they didn't all drown. And so that's was like, that bird just was like hope. It was life. It was, everything is not lost. There is beauty still here in this city on its knees. And I realized if I'm going to teach young people every day, and a lot of my students from New Orleans at that time, you know, their families had lost their homes. Their parents had lost their jobs. Some of them were working, you know, at restaurants or clubs or whatever to piece together their tuition. They were exhausted. They were, you know, very scared, but they had the hope of the young too. But I realized if I'm going to stand in front of them every day and hold myself together, I need help. I need to start the day with something positive, not the news, because the news was terrible. You're breathing asbestos. Is this that? The city will be unlivable. Blah, blah. Oh my God, I can't walk into the journalism classroom at Loyola University and talk about apocalypse every day. That's not going to work. And so I thought, okay, I'm going to sit on the back stoop with my cup of coffee and I'm going to watch the cardinals and the little sparrows. And then I put up the feeders and then I went off the deep end as every birder knows, right? You know what happened.
0: And you bought a binocular.
1: And then I got binoculars. I didn't even have binoculars then, right? I didn't even know what I was looking at, but I was just like, these little creatures are alive. They survived the storm. They seem to be thriving. So I'm going to watch them because I really don't know how to do this. And I've got to put one foot in front of the other and face my students and help them. And they'll help me. And we're going to get through the semester. I wrote about that, the post-Katrina semester. Now I feel like we're in a permanent post-Katrina semester teaching young people, which I've been doing ever since, and learning from them. And so birds, I couldn't do what I do without birds. Tomorrow we kick off the kids' birding program. I'm taking my 27 college mentors to Flynn Elementary School tomorrow at 2 p.m. We'll walk in, I'll pair them with the kids, and we'll be out for 3 hours every single Wednesday, running, playing, screaming, climbing trees. And yes, probably see a barred owl. There's a barred owl that hangs out in the school woods. So that's, you know, how many years later? That's 21 years after Katrina. This is what I'm doing. It started with that cardinal in that bush in New Orleans.
0: Well, that's a very spectacular bird to be attracted to. It's one of the most beautiful birds there are. Well, one of the things that really interested me a lot was when you moved to Madison. Though it seems like you got some grounding for what you did in Madison while you were still in New Orleans. Is that true?
1: It is true, Barbara, because, you know, it was just so humbling what happened with Katrina. I felt so stupid standing in my ruined home 40 days later wearing a respirator mask because of the poisons and toxins and mold, and I'm allergic to mold. And I just was like, oh, you know, I have 2 master's degrees. I've lived in a bunch of countries. I've been a journalist. I published a couple of books, you know, that nobody had heard of or read, but I thought I was pretty smart. And I had no idea, like, what sea level. This is sea level. you live below sea level, it rises, and, you know, hurricanes. I just was so ignorant. Even though I'd lived in the South for a while, I hadn't been living on the Gulf Coast. I mean, I had not thought about climate change or climate chaos, that the temperatures were rising, that the water in the Gulf when Katrina hit was the warmest it had been in, you know, hundreds of years or something. And so when hurricanes hit warm water, it's like a blowtorch or putting gasoline on a fire, you know. So yes, the grounding started in New Orleans, and then I had a lot of questions. You know, why did this happen? What is happening with the climate? What's the connection between social justice and the environment? Because you could immediately see in New Orleans who got to return, who had the money to return. People like me with a job, and I wasn't from the city. Why is it that I could return and a family who was from there generations couldn't go back to their home in the Ninth Ward? You know, but I don't want to make everybody sound like victims. New Orleanians are so resilient, and I learned that too. So, but all that led to, okay, how do I learn about this? And I thought, I'm going to go back to school and get a degree in science because I don't know anything. And obviously this is the future, and we are going to have to come up with some solutions because the young people, look what we have left them. And so that led to Madison, Wisconsin, because they had a wonderful program, still exists, at the Gaylord Nelson Institute. If you're a person looking for a great graduate program in the environment and the sciences, their environmental studies, I got a PhD in natural resources. But what they do at Madison that is really wonderful, it's interdisciplinary. So someone like me who had no science background, but because I'd published books, because I'd lived abroad, because I had a background in social science, they accepted that and then let me take tons of undergraduate and graduate science to make up for my lack of knowledge. And they let me put that together in a degree. So I got to design my own program, and I just loved it. It was like 8 years of being in a giant science candy store. It was fantastic.
0: So you took an ornithology class, is that right?
1: Yes. Yeah. It was a pre-vet school level ornithology class that, and my students today at UVM, some of them have already taken ornithology, and I mean, they are incredible birders, but some of them are beginners, and they really struggle the first few weeks. I'm already telling them, have patience. It's not easy to use binoculars. I almost dropped out of my ornithology course, you know, however many years ago. That was 2008. And if I had done that, I wouldn't be here teaching you. So don't give up, right? It was hard. And my PhD advisor, who's an amazing social scientist and environmental sociologist, was like, what are you doing? You have all these degrees in social science. Why don't you, what, birds? What are you going to do? How are you going to become an expert in birds? You know, I was 45 or whatever. And he wasn't happy about it, but then it turned out he loved birds too. And so then we started birding together.
0: Well, what is it about birds? I think that it transcends a whole lot of our human scale issues. There's something that's really magical. Like I find when I go down to Oaks Bottom, the wetland in my house, and there's always people with binoculars there, and this is one viewpoint, and we're always talking about what we're seeing. And there's this sharing that is so different from any place else I go walking in town where there's not as many birds.
1: Even sitting here with you, I'm looking outside my window, my writing studio window, and I have a bird bath and I have feeders, and the chickadee just came up and looked in at me, because the chickadees are teenagers now, but they come up and look in the window like, what is this? This is weird, right? So, but for me, first of all, I guess they meant survival. And they also, I realized these creatures know how to do a lot of things that our species does not know how to do. Right? They can fly, they can navigate, they've got a GPS system in their head, and they can survive disasters, and they can adapt somewhat, not all species, but they can adapt. And so, first of all, teachers. I see them as teachers, but I also, like many people, I think people were inspired by their beauty, their flying art, their colors, I love their little tiny, teeny weeny feet, their little skinny toes. Of course, there's the sounds they make. And when I'm with people birding and my students, to me, it's always magical. We're watching the birds, but when a bird looks back at you, right, And you, they're like these birds coming up to my window right now while I'm talking to you. They're looking in at me. They are curious. They want to know who am I and what am I? I feel that, right? So I feel a connection to a creature that's not human, that's more than human. I feel so many things. I mean, but I guess the first thing I felt in New Orleans was in tremendous relief and just gratitude. Like everything didn't die.
0: 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And today we're talking with Trish O'Kane, who's author of Birding to Change the World. Well, as you were talking about birds looking directly at us, my two favorite experiences of looking eye to eye with birds, there's the two extremes. One was a bald eagle. I was looking at this bald eagle on top of a tree through my binoculars, and I realized that the eagle was looking back at me and was seeing me as well with his naked eyes as I was seeing this eagle with binoculars. The other bird that amazes me, and I've had this experience a lot, is with hummingbirds. I have a lot of hummingbirds in my backyard, and they just come up and they fly right into your face and they just look at you. And the other day I was feeling kind of bad and worrying about the world and stuff. And I was actually getting into my car and I hear this tick, tick, tick sound. And I look up on the telephone wire and there's two hummingbirds. And I felt like they were saying, Barbara, it's okay. You can continue.
1: Yeah, well, it's that same, I share that same feeling. And also eagles. I don't remember an eagle ever looking at me, but the hummingbirds now, right now, this morning I woke up, I have a hummingbird feeder right by my bedroom window here in Burlington, Vermont. And I woke up and there was a hummingbird feeding right, you know, really close by, just right outside the window. They're getting ready to migrate. So they're coming through now and they do the same thing. We have a screen porch. They fly up right in front of the screen and they're looking in like, who are you? What are you doing in there? Like we're in a cage or something and they're outside flying around looking in at us in the cage. It's just, yeah, they're very curious and very feisty. Hummingbirds are fierce. They're fierce little creatures.
0: Actually, when I first moved to this house, we have a lot of Annas, and then we have a few Rufuses in the yard. And the Annas were migratory, but over the first 10 years that we lived here, they became year-round birds, which a friend of mine who is a really good birder thinks is an indication of climate change. But I've gotten to know the Annas really well because it's really wonderful in a way to go out in the yard in the winter. And there's the Annas. I wanted to talk about the experience you had organizing around birding when you moved to Madison. And let's talk about that park you lived across the street from and what it introduced you to.
1: Well, so as I said, you know, in New Orleans, I had all these questions. So I decided to go back to school and I ended up at the University of Wisconsin in Madison. My husband and I moved up there and we moved into a neighborhood that had this beautiful, but it wasn't considered beautiful, but we thought it was beautiful coming from New Orleans, coming from a disaster zone, right? Called Warner Park. It's a city park. It's a large city park. I think the largest or second largest. It's like 213 acres. And we bought a little house right across the street from it. Now this is a neighborhood right near the airport. So the houses were cheaper and we had a FEMA loan. We just took the loan and put that as a down payment and got this little house. And the reason we bought it was not just because it was cheap, but because it had this big picture window and right across the street was the park. So you looked outside our picture window and we had a little wood stove and there was this gorgeous blue spruce. And the first morning, it was in April, there was still snow on the ground. We had driven up from the south, like took us 2 days with the dogs and them. We woke up that morning and we sat out there and looked out that window and went, oh my God. Look how beautiful that is. And then it was every day, walk the dogs in the park, and there was a dog park. So that first year, we spent a lot of time in that park, and we didn't know, the real estate agent didn't mention, it was also the site of the largest fireworks show in the Midwest, which happened the beginning of every July, and like thousands and thousands of people, and this half hour, you know, just blowing the place up, blowing the wetland specifically up, the wetland island where birds nested. And we were horrified, but it's like, well, we can't move, but nobody told us about this, but okay. So we started to fall in love with the place. More than that, it was my medicine. I took the ornithology course that first year, and the professor said, once a week, go out for 1 hour somewhere and watch birds and write notes in your ornithology journal about it for a grade, turn it in. So I thought, well, that park across the street, it's beautiful. It must have a lot of birds. And I started seeing the birds. So I'll just do my homework there because it's easy. I don't have to get in a car. I just walk across the street. I'm just lazy. It's easy. And I walked across the street and I just didn't walk out of that park for 5-6 years. It became my dissertation. Now it's become a famous birding spot, not just because of the book, but because the group, we formed a group to protect that park called Wild Warner. And so it's a micro level focused on that one place to protect it. We got rid of the fireworks. That was like a 3-year public meeting, 550-hour brawl. I left Madison in 2015 to come here for a job to replicate the birds, the kids program I can tell you about, and then published the book. And the group is still going strong.
0: I want to talk about some of the people that are in that group because and how you met these various people.
1: My husband and I had a neighbor across the street. She's still there. Hetty Jacobson. She's 93 or 94, living still by herself on the edge of the park. She really knows more about the animals than anyone. And my first year there, Hetty would bring over, you know, food for us. She's German. She just was always sharing with the neighbors. She made applesauce, whatever. And she started telling me about the park, and I started asking her about the park because of my homework. I thought, oh man, this woman's a gold mine. I'm just going to ask her about the birds and all that. So we became friends. She really became like my mentor. And Hetty, one day I was sitting with her in her yard having coffee and eating one of her incredible German pastries. And she said, you're studying ecology. What do you think about this city plan? They want to put a sidewalk here through the meadow. And I said, a sidewalk through? Why? It's beautiful. There's already a path. She says, I don't know why. I've lived here 50 years. They keep wanting to change things and do things to the park. And I just keep seeing the animals disappear. I'm too old to go to meetings at night. I'm afraid of falling and, you know, and breaking my arm or something on the ice. Can't you go to a meeting and find out what it's about? I thought, God, I don't want to do that. I don't have time to do that. I'm a graduate student. I'm working. I'm studying. But Hetty's asking me to do it. Okay, Hetty, I'll find out. So literally, that is how the organizing process began. Because of Hetty, I went to what I thought was a very boring neighborhood association meeting. So I was so dumb. I was so kind of prejudiced. I thought that something that micro wouldn't be important. And it ended up being one of the most important meetings I've ever been to in my entire life. And I mean, I used to work for the United Nations. I would go to meetings in Geneva. But this was more important. And in that meeting, they talked about the sidewalk. Oh yeah, well, you know, it's in a plan. You know how cities are. They always have these plans. But a lot of it won't happen. And I went home and Googled the plan. And it was 165 pages online, big chapter on Warner Park, beautifying it. And I was absolutely horrified and thunderstruck. So because of this one conversation with Hetty Jacobson, who's another big hero in this story, I went to a public meeting, became a citizen. I really don't like the word activist. I think because I lived in Central America 10 years, people take they're much more active in their citizenship in other countries, and we've let citizenship lapse as a concept. But because of that experience with Hetty and her prodding me and forcing me to go to a public meeting, I became a more active citizen and much more involved in, you know, and it became a book. But never in a million years would I have imagined any of this.
0: Well, there were other people too involved that sounded pretty fascinating to me.
1: When I found out about this plan, I told my husband and he got really upset and he didn't want to organize anything. He ended up being the chair of Wild Warner, the very first chair, because he's a journalist. Oh, I'm not going to be an organizer. I'm not an activist. I don't do that. But he was so upset about the animals in the park. He became the first chair, and there were about a dozen people who were kind of the hardcore, and they still are. So there's Tim, and there's Hetty, and there's Jack, and then Mike Rui, who was on some city commissions and knew how the city worked, and he's a cyclist and super enthusiastic about cycling and alternative transportation. Hetty's daughter, Marie Jacobson, I think she's the chair right now. And Marie grew up in the park. She's an incredible person, loved the park too. And because of her mother and growing up in the parks, she's still defending it. And now they have all kinds of kids programs and they're getting hundreds and hundreds of people involved in that park, protecting it and also taking care of it, restoring parts of the woods. But yeah, there's a dozen names in here. Another hero of the story, someone who helped a lot with the organizing, I couldn't have done it without him, was my PhD advisor, Jack Kloppenberg, because he's an environmental sociologist and he's been an organizer since he was, you know, old enough to think. And so I didn't think he would have any interest in this park, but I didn't know what I wanted to do for a dissertation. And like year three, Trish, you've got to write a dissertation proposal. You have to focus on a topic. I'm like, oh God, I don't know. There's so many things. And I said, well, Jack, and he's like, what are you doing with your time? I said, well, I've been going to these meetings about this park. And I said, and he said, what park? I said, Warner Park. He said, the fireworks park? I said, yeah. But it's a lot more than fireworks. I started telling him the story in a meeting I was having with him. And I thought, oh God, he's going to be mad at me. I'm wasting my time. I don't have a dissertation topic. And after about 20 minutes, he sat back. He said, Trish, that's your dissertation. You have your dissertation. And then he gave me a list of people to contact and other organizations to go to. He thought it was a wonderful example of a place that had been framed as, you know, wetland, a dump, a swamp. And it just so happened who lived around that park, you know, the socioeconomics. A lot of my neighbors were people of color, immigrants. So, you know, the east side of Madison versus the west side, which is wealthier, and we were on the far east side, northeast side, very different demographic. And he just, as a sociologist, he was like, this is important. This is very important. This is your dissertation. I'm going to help you.
0: Well, what's interesting to me is what you learned from the animals. And I wanted to talk a little about the animals that you were protecting, because that became a big case. It was like, this was the home for animals as well as for people.
1: Well, yes. And so again, that was just walking around and walking into the meadow at 6:45 a.m. And there's the red fox in the middle of the path staring at me. And she's staring and staring. Of course, she's on her way to the chicken people, the neighbors who had five hens all named after first ladies. Fortunately, she didn't get any. But so the fox became a character because people in the park who were sitting on benches, a lot of them, older people, retired, people with mental health issues, the park was their medicine. Now all this has been documented and there's scientific studies, but this was in 2008, 2009, 2010. There weren't very many studies yet, but now it's been more than proven. But people just went to that park. They were living in apartments with no yards. They went there for solace. They went there for community, and the community was the animals. And people got very excited. And so when they saw me, people sitting that would come to watch the animals, they saw me every day with my binoculars, and I would start talking to them. I told them I was a graduate student, and, you know, they'd want to tell me their story. They saw the fox. They saw the great horned owl. They saw the sandhill cranes arrive in March. You know, they were the first ones to see it. And I realized, well, I know these animals mean a lot to me. I know they're helping me, but they mean a lot to a lot of people. And the thing was, the city didn't see the animals. The city employees who worked in the park, who did the mowing and took care of everything, they saw the animals. And I started to befriend them, and they became allies. Some of them weren't happy with what was being done because they could see it was hurting the animals. But the city officials, of course, Madison's a huge city. It has a wonderful park system. This was just one park of like 50 or 60 that they were managing. So they didn't have time to go and see these animals. And it wasn't that they didn't love animals. It was just, that's not a priority when you're managing city parks. You're thinking about people and recreation, but this is nature recreation. We had missed that category. What do the animals mean to people? What's a park without birds and animals in it? It's empty. It's a desert.
0: 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And today we're talking with Tricia Kane, author of Birding to Change the World. And I also want to remind you that the next Rumble on the River is coming on Wednesday, September 30th. The theme of this Rumble is protecting our region from its most perilous threats, data centers, nuclear energy, and the CEI hub, and the proposed refinery at Port Westward's Columbia River estuary. The Rumble takes place at St. Luke Lutheran Church, 4595 Southwest California Street in the Maplewood neighborhood. Doors and info tables open at 5:30 and the panel starts at 6:30, and Rumbles are always free. Well, there's one thing that really stayed with me about your book was how you learned to organize from the birds. It has to do with flocking.
1: Before I will answer that, organize from flocking. I want to, the animals again. I don't know if you saw what the animals mean to people. In Sunday's New York Times, Terry Tempest Williams, the author of Refuge and many other, you know, the Utah author. She's one of my mentors from afar. She wrote a beautiful piece, very sad, about what's happening to the Great Salt Lake. And she talked about the western, the grebes on the lake. And I think the headline of the piece, but she says it in there, there's this line that, you know, brought me to tears and made me think of Warner Park. She said, when the animals are gone, we will miss them. We'll be lonely. And that's what I began to realize in Warner Park, is how much we all needed the animals, but the animals weren't on the park system's agenda. Not because they didn't love animals. They just didn't see them and they had so much else to manage. So we helped make the invisible visible, right? As citizens and lovers of, by telling stories, by showing up every month, the first Wednesday of every month at the Parks Commission meeting, and not just complaining, but saying, thank you for this beautiful park. I saw an American bittern, or I saw this, or I saw, and the Parks Commissioners started to get excited, right? So this is part of your question about learning from birds how to organize. All right. So there's an example right there. Sing your song. Lift your voice. Birds protect their territories, first of all, by singing. They're not doing hand-to-hand combat all the time. I mean, it's not that they're little bambies. They do fight, but not the way we do. I mean, if a bird hurts its wing fighting another bird, it could be a dead bird. So birds really have other ways of defending their territories and their families, and the first is to make noise. A lot of noise. And that's what Wild Warner started to do. We started to make a joyful noise. Every meeting we could go to, singing our song about how beautiful the park was and then I started a kids program in the park, and people started to see it differently through a different lens, not the lens of it's a dump, it's a swamp, it's crime infested, and all these terms people use that are labels that are just really not helpful and are, well, they're terrible. But the other thing about how birds organize was, as I began to watch birds, and you've surely seen a mobbing, you know what a mobbing is. And any birder who's listening knows what a mobbing is. Well, I didn't know what a mobbing was until I got mobbed myself by a catbird that I was watching. It was nesting on the top of a burning bush that I had in my yard in Madison. And it was a big bush. I had to get in a step ladder and climb to the top because I could see the female going in and out, and I wanted to count the eggs. I wasn't going to touch them or do anything to them, but I was just, this is marvelous. This bird's nesting in my yard. So I got out my little ladder. It was a

0: screaming at me and they think I'm trying to hurt her nest. It's like, I'm not going to hang out here. This feels terrible to me. And so I left and left her alone.
1: How does that feel? I mean, how would you translate that to what your group did going to all these city meetings?
0: Again, we didn't go just to complain. We were very strategic and conscious and realizing, first of all, we need to thank people for what they're doing because they're commissioners, they're citizens just like us and putting in this extra time. It's not a paid position. So they should be thanked because there's a lot to be thankful for. And then sharing stories, you know, the squeaky wheel, right? Well, we had to be a squeaky wheel, but for positive stories, not just negative stories. But how did we do a mobbing? Well, the fireworks battle was kind of a mobbing because we started to attract a lot of different kinds of people from different parts of the city and different, not in Weld Warner, people who were concerned about fireworks and the water and the air quality and the fishermen, a lot of different kinds of people. And then showing up together in mass at these meetings and something that we did that was very strategic. After the fireworks, we started collecting the trash that did not disintegrate, which was astounding the amount of it in our park and wetlands. And we all had stinky buckets in our basements for months. And we started dragging that stuff into the public meetings and dumping it or giving it to the commissioners. And, you know, the fuses, the plastic, the metal, rope, a lot of plastic. And that when people could see, again, making the invisible visible, like we made the animals visible and then we made the trash from the fireworks, toxic trash, some of this stuff, you know, labels, poisonous, do not touch, made in China, it's very toxic. I mean, scary stuff written on it. We brought in those labels. And so, but that wasn't one person. That was a group and people from different networks and different groups in the city. So just like all those different species of birds banding together, I'm not saying we were different species, but we were different species of activists or citizens from different networks. And those alliance, that alliance started to build and gain strength. And I don't think we couldn't have done it on our own.
1: Well, one of the challenges in any kind of activism or community organizing is finding the common ground where you can bring diverse people together. It's really easy to start fighting with people when you find your differences. And it seemed to me in your story, I mean, there were several instances where things could have gone awry, but there was a way that you, maybe learning from the birds again, how to find your common ground.
0: Well, that wasn't easy, Barbara, because I'm a very opinionated and I can be very self-righteous, and that's not helpful. And it can cause a lot of trouble. But part of it, maybe I didn't know very much and I was learning. And here were all these marvelous teachers, people like Jack Hurst. And you know, Jack became like Hetty. Jack Hurst became a super important teacher. And here he was a hunter. Okay. I've never hunted. I don't even really like to eat much meat. But, you know, so I have a lot of trouble with the whole meat industry. But here's this hunter. And what I learned from Jack right away was, he loved to go duck hunting. But Jack Hurst probably had spent more time in public meetings in the last 60 years than anybody in Wisconsin. In fact, I called him he won an award, the Aldo Leopold of the north side of Madison, where Warner Park's located. He dedicated his whole life, and he said, fishermen, too many hunters and fishermen, they're just takers. They just take and take and take, but you have to give back. And he probably saved more wetlands and streams and rivers and water bodies in Wisconsin than anybody. People in the wildlife service, all the state bureaucracy, they knew. Go to the old fisherman. The old fisherman was Jack Hurst. He'll know because everybody knew him because he always stood up and he spoke for the waters and he spoke for the ducks. And I was like, you know what? This guy goes out and shoots some ducks. So what? They're probably only there because of him. And of course, then I learned about Ducks Unlimited and what they did decades ago to save the ducks that were disappearing. So that really made me rethink, okay, I don't know anything about hunting. It's not something I really would want to do, but wait a minute. I have a lot in common with people who want to be outside watching animals because we all want to save those animals. We enjoy them. We need them. So

0: that curse to me, that was a revelation. And he took me down into his basement because he knew I was studying ornithology. And he had a wall of ducks that he had shot and had taxidermied. And, you know, I had never been that close to any of these ducks. He handed me a bufflehead, which is my favorite duck. And it was so beautiful. And I started thinking, oh, this could be horrible. But then I started thinking, and he started telling me the story. For him, that duck is a moment he spent in a beautiful place that may not even be there anymore. And he tried to save it. And so that wall of ducks for me came to mean something very different than what it would have meant before I met Jack Hurst.
1: Well, I'm thinking also about the battle you had about the geese.
0: Oh, the geese. Oh, God. That was epic. Yeah, I had to really learn to listen on that one. And it was still, I'm still fascinated by it because the feelings people had about the geese was just, it was virulent.
1: So what was the issue with the geese to begin with?
0: Well, the geese, there were a lot of Canada geese in Warner Park because of the way it was managed. The city was mowing it to death and mowing all around a body of water. The geese love new grass and they want a clear sight line to lead their darling little goslings into that water. So, you know, we've created geese habitat everywhere by how we manage our parks. I didn't know this at first. People started complaining. Now the geese are pooping on the grass, blah, blah, blah. And I was like, well, we're mowing the grass. Why are we doing that? And so, it took us a while. But we ended up finding out by doing research first, Wild Warner, we broke up into committees and people took on a topic that interested them. And we started doing research and talking to people in the city and finding out what was going on. And it wasn't me. It was actually Marie Jacobson and my husband went to a meeting about the fireworks. And you would think, what do fireworks have to do with geese? Everything. They found out in that meeting that for one day a year, the city was managing the park the whole year for the fireworks. And they were cutting the grass and keeping it super short because they were afraid of a fire hazard. So our park was being managed for one day of fireworks, not for the animals or the people who lived around it. And it was attracting a lot of geese for that reason. And so that's when we realized, you know what? We have to stop the fireworks because we got to stop the mowing. And if we can get the city to manage the wetland differently, and fortunately there was a biologist, he's retired now, Russ Hefty. I fought with him a lot, but he really did a lot of great work. And Russ planted tons and tons of wetland plants and raised the sight lines. So, you know, it wasn't so safe for the geese anymore. And then there was the fox, and then there were the coyotes, and then we attracted a bald eagle. Okay, the geese started getting nervous. Warner Park's not a great place for geese to nest anymore. And we started addling the eggs and doing a lot of things. So all these things built up. And Russ also brought in a device called the Goosinator, which is this scary looking thing that with big teeth and a motor. And, you know, the geese did not like that at all. But that was like, oh God, that was 2 or 3 years, 4 years. I mean, it's probably still going on at some level, but we forced the city to realize that a lot of people love the geese. And even people who don't love them, some of those people are not happy with them just being killed for fireworks and mowing. They're troubled by the ethics of all this and how we manage land and manage animals. And so it brought up a lot of questions and it led to a huge public debate and learning process about land and water management. And yeah, it wasn't easy. And there were some super heated at Wild Warner meetings, you know, because there were animal rights folks coming to our meetings and they were tussling with Jack Hurst, who was wanting to share his geese crock pot recipe, right? Because he shot geese and ate them. So he was like, let's just shoot them and eat them. But then Jack respected my feelings about it. And so we both, we all kind of had to back off and say, okay, what do we agree on? What do we agree on? Let's move forward on that. We don't like how they're killing them or why they're killing them. But, okay, maybe there are too many in this park. Maybe the park's too small for all those geese. Is there another way, a humane way, to manage geese? And we started to do research and found out there are many, many ways.
1: 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And today we're talking with Trish O'Kane, author of Birding to Change the World. Well, in the last few minutes, Trish, I wanted to talk about the title of your book. How is it that birding can change the world?
0: Well, the title is also the title of my class that I teach at the University of Vermont. I'm thinking back, well, how did I come up with that title? I came up with it early on, and it comes from my background in Central America and some of the people I read about social change. And one of them was a Brazilian pedagogue named Paulo Freire, F-R-E-I-R-E. That's the social justice part of all this. And talking about changing the world and making it a better place and how to do that. So I had that framework in my head from working in Central America. I worked for Jesuits for years, was very lucky to work for Jesuits and learn from them in Nicaragua and Guatemala, and was deeply influenced by a Jesuit priest, Father Javier Gorostiaga. So that was my framework. It wasn't ornithology. It was, how do you make the world a better place, or at least not make it a worse one? And then when I started birding myself, I realized, well, it's certainly changing my world because it's healing me. It's also teaching me a new way to be in the world and to be a citizen. Because before, as a journalist, I'd only really thought in terms of fighting things legally, fighting things through writing. And birding teaches you, or taught me, and I keep thinking about this, looking if there's a hairy woodpecker outside my window right now. Birds are a bridge, and they can join people like me and Jack Hurst, a hunter and a fisherman, and me, who was against hunting at that time. But we both love the birds so much. And so I think that's another way birding can change the world, is bringing people together with different views, but we all love the birds. And I'll just tell you, I just got a beautiful email from Madison a couple of months ago, and it was from someone who lives near Warner Park, an older gentleman, and he said, I run a men's book club, and we decided to read your book, and people said, oh, I don't know, that sounds this or that, and they weren't enthusiastic about it. And he said, the men started reading it. It was in a church book group. He said, and it was the book they'd gotten the most excited about. He'd never seen them so excited. And he said, I want you to know, there are people in this group with very different political views than yours. And I thought, wow, that's so important. I was so moved by that. And so just last week, that book group, Tim Nelson took them on a walking tour of Warner Park, and they wanted to go. The men wanted to see where we had lived. And Tim took them to stand and see across the street and see the house. Someone else bought it. And that's where Trish lived. And Hedy Jacobson came out of her house to see who it was and what they were doing. And they started talking to her, and she started crying, talking about the park. And this email of a person who's the head of the book club said, and some of the men teared up too. And I just thought, wow, look at the different kinds of people this story is bringing together. And I think there's such urgency for us to find common ground. And it's not easy right now because there is an agenda, psychological warfare, hatred to divide us. But the birds can bring us together and help us drown out that hatred. And I think it's urgent that we find, it doesn't have to be birds, it could be something else, but whatever it is, we have to find that common ground.
1: Well, I find it interesting how many activists that I work with are also birders, though I don't know how many of them combine, except for the friend of mine who gave me your book, and this other friend who today in this group that we were in, when we were asked, mention our favorite movie or book, and she mentioned your book after I mentioned it. So there's a sort of a crossover there. And I wonder what you see that crossover to be.
0: Well, for me, it was in the ruins of New Orleans, seeing who got to come back, who had the money to come back, who couldn't come back, just how unjust the whole situation was. With a background in Central America, my family's from Northern Ireland. I grew up in a framework of justice and injustice. That's my framework. And then in Warner Park, I saw it again, that the people who live around the park, a lot of them, not all of them, are They love the park, some of them. They love the animals, but they're just not being heard. Why? Why aren't their voices heard? Well, maybe they don't have time to go to public meetings. They're only held at night, or maybe they're working two jobs. You know, just who gets heard? Who gets the park? And who gets the parking lot? That was what really made me angry. When I looked at the city plan and I looked at the map, there was a whole block of apartments, and some of it was public housing. And they looked out on the park, gorgeous field, and people loved it, and the deer in the meadows, and, you know, deer in the morning and the fog. That was going to become part of a new parking lot. And when I went and up and down the block and talked to people, and they were so upset. And they didn't know about the plan. They didn't know about the meetings. But I remember one woman saying, I work at night and I come home. I drive home at like 5, 6 in the morning and I see the deer. And that's my, I don't know what, I forget what word it's in here. She used not her luxury, but her comfort or something. And she had little boys and they loved to collect snails and stuff in the park. She was devastated and she just felt powerless. Like, they're just going to destroy all that and it's going to be a parking lot. Like, no, they're not. Come to a meeting. We're going to stop this. We're going to change this. But it was right there. You see it. You see it playing out. It's inseparable for me.
1: So where are you going now? Now you're in Vermont and you're teaching. But you sort of carry the strength, I think. This knapsack you're carrying, which is how birds can change the world.
0: Well, I'll tell you where I'm going. Tomorrow, I'm going to Flynn Elementary School at 2 p.m. with 27 well-trained, super eager college students. And each one will be paired with a child, and we will do what we did in Warner Park when I started the program there. We'll spend 3 hours. We'll do a 3-mile run walk to a wetland area, and we'll play, and we'll watch the birds together, and that will give us all strength. So I am doing what I started doing there. I'm also an elected official in my ward. I'm an elections inspector, so I'm helping prepare for the midterms. That's a murmuration, in my view. Very, very important. I'm halfway through another book. It's a murder mystery novel starring an ornithological detective, and a lot of fun. And, you know, this is nonfiction, so it's quite different. So I'm working on that, but mostly I'm working on flocking, human flocking, because if we do not save our democracy, we will have nothing. And the birds, we're not helping the birds. So we need to urgently learn from the birds as fast as we can how to flock peacefully.
1: Well, Tricia, it is wonderful talking with you, and I'm going to get out here and flock now. So thanks for being on Locus Focus.
0: Thank you so much, Barbara. What an honor. Thank you for your work.
1: We've been talking with Trish O'Kane, author of Birding to Change the World, and you've been listening to Locus Focus on KBOO Community Radio in Portland, Oregon, Salem Station's KBFG LPFM and KODX LPFM, KMUN and KCBB in Astoria, Oregon, KCEI in Taos, New Mexico, Radio Free Moscow in Idaho, and Radio Tacoma. 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I'm Barbara Bernstein. Next week, we'll talk with Emily Waldron with Oregon Data Center Defiance. We'll go with Bird That Whistles by Joni Mitchell. Thanks for listening. Stay safe, think like a frog, and stay in the streets in these disconcerting times.

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0: 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This is the broadcast as heard on KPFK 90.7 FM in LA and on dozens of other fine affiliate stations over both the public airwaves and the internet around the country and the world, blanketing planet Earth. I'm Brad Friedman, your friendly investigative blogger, journalist, troublemaker, muckraker, an all-around swell fellow, says me from bradblog.com. Thank you very much for joining us for another thrilling episode of the Bradcast today. Always delighted to have you here. Also always delighted to have Desi Doyen here. How are you, Des?
1: Doing okay.
0: Are you feeling delighted?
1: Something like that.
0: All right.
1: Say that. Yeah, sure.
0: Okay, sure. Coming up momentarily, we will be joined by one of the lead opponents of Donald Trump's proposed 250-foot so-called Triumphal Arch project. What he is triumphing about is not completely clear. The Interior Department has vowed that they will begin construction virtually any minute on this thing, as they make it seem, despite the ongoing legal challenges and lack of final approval from the commissions necessary to build such a gargantuan structure in the heart of Washington, D.C.'s so-called monumental core. If built, as threatened, in the middle of the view from the Lincoln Memorial to the Arlington National Cemetery and vice versa, it would become the second tallest structure in the nation's capital after the Washington Memorial. Veterans groups and others, as you heard at the top there, have opposed the project in federal court. And over the weekend, Donald Trump threw a new curveball at the entire project, declaring that it would become a military complex housing a drone port and snipers and ammunition storage. Also, a lovely tourist spot if you happen to be visiting D.C., We will be joined momentarily by cultural landscape expert Charles Birnbaum, who formerly served as the coordinator of the National Park Service's Historic Landscape Initiative, to help us, frankly, make any sense of all of this. In the meantime, a few items of quite related news today from two different stories regarding Trump's White House ballroom. The other monstrosity he is busy foisting on all of us. As Washington Post reports in an exclusive today, in the weeks leading up to his resignation last year, the first architect of the White House ballroom clashed with Donald Trump over design features that the architect believed violated building safety codes. That, according to two people with knowledge of the discussions and corroborating documents reviewed by the Washington Post. James McCreary II withdrew from the project last October after warning repeatedly that Trump was insisting on a preliminary design that did not provide adequate emergency exit routes or fire containment measures, said the people who spoke on the condition of anonymity to describe the private conversations.
1: Wow, it sounds almost like the Titanic on land.
0: Yeah, what could possibly go wrong? Trump's growing vision for the ballroom triggered a cascade of design issues, including conflicts with building standards McCreary was trained to follow. According to the people familiar with their discussions, McCreary informed the White House that Trump's ballroom design did not meet fire safety codes, which require the majority of guests to be able to quickly exit through the main entrance during an emergency. The architect also pointed out that alternative emergency exit routes out of the building were insufficient and that there was little in the design to prevent a kitchen fire from rapidly spreading into the event space.
1: Man, that's crazy.
0: Above, on the floor above. Yeah, crazy indeed. We have a crazy president. Have you noticed? In addition to fire safety concerns, Trump's desired ballroom design did not include enough toilets to accommodate the structure's maximum occupancy of 1,300 guests.
1: Come on, ladies, speak up.
0: Yeah, well, listen to this. According to documents reviewed first by the Post, and there were few options for adding any more toilets as the event space was increased by Trump himself, and they've got drawings in this article of his Sharpie on the on these blueprints, you know, expanding the original design. There were a few options for adding more as the event space occupied most of the building's footprint. One early ballroom design featured just, and I'm going to let you guess, Des, how many stalls? 1,300 people is the maximum occupancy for this. How many stalls should be deployed in the women's restroom for a site like that?
1: I have no idea how many should be, but it should be a lot.
0: How about seven? Would seven be enough?
1: Oh, my God.
0: For 1,300 people? Because that's what the design featured. On September 30, 2025, a White House team met to review the ballroom design, and they discussed, quote, areas of concern and comments from contractors on the project, according to a White House official's meeting notes. Quote, life safety, big concern, the notes said. Nonetheless, according to the Post, Trump brushed off the architect McCreary's concerns. And with the president countering that no building codes apply to White House construction. Quote, I am the code, Trump said. Discussions about the safety issues in the ballroom design continued for months, even after McCreary resigned, apparently, according to White House records. It is not clear from the records reviewed by the Post whether the safety issues that he identified have been resolved in more recent designs by the architecture firm that replaced McCreary's firm late last year. All of this in a facility that Trump is now claiming to is needed for national security purposes. Even if it doesn't actually secure the people inside the building, which, by the way, could include the president of the United States, the vice president of the United States, the entire cabinet, all sorts of foreign dignitaries and officials. But other than that, totally national security. Relatedly today, as the AP is reporting, President Donald Trump's AI-fueled vision for a drone port he intends to install atop the White House ballroom includes missile-bearing unmanned aerial vehicles, or UAVs, and gun-toting troops, ostensibly to protect the 18-acre complex and the nation's capital. Unless, of course, there's a fire in the kitchen that burns everybody inside. Not sure how much good the unmanned aerial vehicles will be in that case on top of that facility. But as the Associated Press reports today, just a few hundred feet away from this ballroom or the proposed ballroom or the under construction ballroom, a drone port run by the U.S. Secret Service and not the military is already operational. Equipped with cameras and sensors to scope out potential threats from a bird's-eye view, the UAVs stand on alert until deployed at officers' commands. The agency is using a model of drone known as, quote, drone as first responder, deploying speedy unarmed drones from outdoor stations to serve as flying cameras. It's a model that has been adopted, apparently, by hundreds of police agencies across the U.S., often powered by AI software to help dodge obstacles or track targets. The existence of these surveillance drones on a Treasury Department building adjacent to the White House complex has not been previously reported and could undercut Trump's legal claims that the ballroom construction is necessary, quote, to protect the White House and surrounding region from aerial attacks. So they already got one right next door. The need for the drone port underpinned Trump's national security defense for the construction project, a justification he is now citing for the construction of a massive arch outside the gates of Arlington Cemetery. Drones now represent one of the largest emerging threats the White House must defend against, according to Paul Eklof, a former supervisor of the Secret Service's Presidential Protection Division. The Russian-Ukraine war, he explained, has highlighted the risks that are posed by drones, even off-the-shelf models that can cause massive damage. Yet, there are major logistical hurdles involving putting a busy drone port on top of the White House, according to Javed Ali, who served on the National Security Council during Trump's first term. During Trump's first term, conversations about drones often centered on their use in places like Iraq and Syria. But now it has become a matter of domestic security, said Ali. Quote, there's a whole host of questions like who is responsible for overseeing it and how would there be any deconfliction with commercial airspace? Complexities around federal oversight were laid bare this year when the U.S. military used a laser to shoot down a drone near El Paso, Texas, only to find out that the drone belonged to Customs and Border Protection. The mishap briefly led the FAA to close nearby airspace and the El Paso airport, the busiest airport in West Texas. A drone hub at the White House would navigate crowded and complex airspaces around Washington, not far from Reagan Washington National Airport and flight paths shared by other military aircraft. That same concern has now been added to Trump's newly declared conversion of his 250-foot Triumphal Arch into a military drone port, as its proposed site, Memorial Circle, is even closer to the Reagan National Airport than the White House is. But hey, Donald Trump is the code. So I guess he's also the arbiter of air traffic rules and regulations, right?
1: Or he is not subject to them. So everybody else just gets to figure it out.
0: Right. He's not subject to them. So everybody else has to hope and pray that they'll stay safe if they're flying into or out of Washington, D.C. Trump started talking about the drone port over the ballroom back in May, weeks after a federal judge halted ballroom construction but allowed work on security components to continue. Remember that? The security components were supposed to be, you know, an underground
1: bunker.
0: Yeah, to militarized underground bunker. But once the judge said, oh, militarized bunker, that's okay. You can continue with that. We would never stop national security. Then Donald Trump said, oh, yeah, also we're planning a drone port on the roof of the ballroom. So that's now a military complex as well. Trump later went on to refer to the ballroom itself as a military complex, leaning on that security role as legal justification for the entire project.
1: And we've also already heard that the Obama administration built an underground bunker secretly many years ago.
0: We already have one. But that's why he's doing it. It's totally for national security. Never mind that Obama bunker. It's substandard. It's not nearly as good as the one under Donald Trump's ballroom and, of course, the drone port on top of it. And it's all for, you know, national security. So how can you say no to it? And yes, he is now doing that exact same thing for his proposed Triumphal Arch. And that, according to experts, might actually delay its approval and construction. At least it should, if it were not for the fact that the Trump administration and the U.S. Supreme Court that gives it carte blanche on nearly any terrible idea that Donald Trump comes up with, if they were not both entirely corrupt. But let's take a quick break here, and we will talk about all of this with one of those experts, the Cultural Landscape Foundation's founder and CEO, Charles Birnbaum, a Trump arch nemesis, if you will. He joins us next on the broadcast. I'm Brad Friedman. Don't touch that dial.
1: 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And thanks.

0: Yes, he is. Welcome back. It's the Bradcast. Brad Friedman from bradblog.com. He absolutely is King Midas in reverse. Everything he touches turns to still FCC radio, so I can't say. Anyway, by the way, we may have another fun song to play at the end of this show, if time allows. I'm just saying. Anyway, as you know, the Trump administration is, yes, proposing a 250-foot so-called triumphal arch on Memorial Circle in Washington, D.C., in between, smack dab in the middle of the Lincoln Memorial and Arlington National Cemetery. As you also may know, a number of organizations and stakeholders, including U.S. veterans, are opposing the construction of this massive monument in federal court, even as final approval for the proposal is still purportedly under consideration by the National Capital Planning Commission, or NCPC, which gave its initial sign-off back in May. The commission is the federal executive branch agency responsible for reviewing and approving federal development and design projects in Washington, D.C. and the surrounding National Capital Region, covering everything from commemorative works and monuments to federal office buildings. It exists to make sure federal projects meet planning and design standards for the Capitol. The arch was also previously approved by the U.S. Commission of Fine Arts, which has been stacked with Trump supporters, so their approval was likely a foregone conclusion. But a number of groups are still opposing the construction in court, including Vote Vets, the nation's largest progressive veterans organization, Home of the Brave, a group of a number of conservatives who oppose Donald Trump, and the Cultural Landscape Foundation, a nonprofit which seeks to broaden support and understanding of our cultural landscapes. Earlier this month, those groups produced a video explaining some of their opposition to the proposed arch while urging Americans to contact their representatives in D.C. and submit public comment to the National Capital Planning Commission in advance of the deadline for comments on September 30th.
1: My name is Paul Eaton, Major General, United States Army, retired. Behind me, Arlington National Cemetery, where thousands of great Americans have their final rest. One of them is my father, killed in action over the Ho Chi Minh Trail at night on 12 January 1969. What the Trump administration proposes is to plant a 250-foot tall arch right here to break the sight line between the Lincoln Memorial and the cemetery, which is entirely inappropriate and borders on sacrilege to the men and women buried behind me. I'm not the only one upset about this.
2: I'm the proud Gold Star mother of First Lieutenant Ken Ballard. He was killed in the Iraq War. Ken is buried at Arlington. So for me, Arlington has been a nice, quiet place. This proposal by this administration doesn't bear well with me. There will be an observation deck. We don't need tourists overlooking funerals. I'm just appalled.
1: In front of me is the Lincoln Memorial, Memorial Bridge, Memorial Circle, and Arlington National Cemetery behind me. Memorial. The use of that word is not an accident.
3: I'm Charles Birnbaum. I'm the founding president and CEO of the Cultural Landscape Foundation. Go to the top of the Lincoln Memorial and you'll see the view of Arlington National Cemetery. Today, that is at risk. That relationship would be altered by a 250-foot tall monumental arch. It will alter that hallowed ground and that feeling and association that everyone has when they experience the cemetery. In 1916, Frederick Law Olmsted Jr., the same year he wrote the enabling legislation for the National Park Service, said to build a monumental feature such as an arch today would be a slap in the face to the Lincoln Memorial.
1: The U.S. Park Service says that construction for this arch will be 20 hours a day for up to 3 years. Every weekday, somebody is buried at Arlington National Cemetery.
2: If Trump thinks that we'll be quiet about this proposed arch, he's wrong. We need everybody to speak out about this.
1: Veterans are in federal court right now fighting this project, but it's not over. The commission vote is coming soon. Here's what I'd like you to do. File a public statement to the commission for this next vote. Reach out to your representative and to your two senators and make your case. And please share this video.
0: That video from Vote Vets, Home of the Brave, and the Cultural Landscape Foundation. As opposition has intensified the construction of Trump's arch, along with his Park Service's insistence that construction will begin any day now, even before the courts have had time to ring in on the matter, the administration has recently changed their proposal for the arch, claiming that, as with his ballroom construction at the White House, construction of the 250-foot arch is actually needed for national security and will be redesigned as a military outpost. Well, that's new. As Trump posted on Sunday, quote, at the strong request of the United States military and for national security purposes, I have agreed to convert the magnificent triumphal arch planned since the Civil War era many years ago at the receptive circle adjoining the Arlington Memorial Bridge into a top-grade military complex / triumphal arch to house, store, and have the rapid ability to use large numbers of drones plus snipers on both the roof and plaza areas, and additionally have and hold large quantities of sniper ammunition storage. Okay. As the Washington Post reports this week, President Donald Trump's push to convert his planned triumphal arch near Arlington National Cemetery into a military complex, which he has framed for nearly a year as a tourist attraction, has complicated a required federal review process and raised new legal and safety concerns. Critics of the plan saw echoes of Trump's shifting security case for the White House ballroom, which the administration has used to defend that project in court. In fact, somewhat successfully, as courts have allowed construction of national security-related design features, even as the rest of the ballroom remains under challenge, though Trump quickly thereafter changed his rationale for the entire project itself by insisting that the entire thing was needed as a national security project. But as the Post notes, while presidents have historically had some leeway to revamp the White House grounds, the arch would stand on federal parkland more than a mile away, where Congress has set stricter rules for construction. Congressman Jared Huffman of California, the top Democrat on the House committee that oversees federal parkland, responded, quote, there is nothing that authorizes or justifies a massive arch, even if Trump tries to disguise it as a military facility, adding, quote, this is cartoonishly illegal. But he's obviously trying to find a way to do it anyway. Moreover, aviation experts warned on Monday that using drones at the planned site, Memorial Circle, a roundabout near Reagan National Airport, could pose risks in the airport's crowded airspace, where a collision between an Army helicopter and an American Airlines regional jet killed 67 people just last year. Other military and safety experts have questioned the implications of storing ammunition in the middle of a heavily used traffic circle and whether tourists could still enter the arch as previously planned. Historic preservationists participating in a required federal review process said they could not move forward until the administration clarifies Trump's plans for the arch. Administration officials last week had asked Washington and Virginia's preservation offices to agree to a memorandum of agreement, or MOA, by Monday of this week as part of that process, and they invited other preservationists to participate. One of them, Charles Birnbaum of the Cultural Landscape Foundation, who you heard in that video opposing the arch before Trump's new national security justification for it, wrote an email to the administration on Monday, cited by the Washington Post, noting the foundation's, quote, very strong opposition to site the arch in Memorial Circle, charging, quote, this MOA is DOA. Joining us now is Charles Birnbaum, president, CEO, and founder of the Cultural Landscape Foundation, which he founded after 15 years as the coordinator of the National Park Service Historic Landscape Initiative. Oh, Mr. Birnbaum, thank you for joining us today on the broadcast, sir.
4: Thank you for having us, Brad. That was quite the setup. Much appreciated.
0: Well, appreciate what you're doing here. Before we dive into your initial concerns and objections about this project, Charles, as a landscape architect and former National Park Service veteran, let me ask you off the top about your new concerns regarding this conversion of the Triumphal Arch now into a military complex. How does that complicate the purported need or justification for this project as you see it?
4: So a few things. First of all, in your setup, Brad, you mentioned that the Commission of Fine Arts has already reviewed this project and approved it after two short meetings where even the final design was approved without seeing it. Well, we're obviously now talking about a project that is altogether different. You know, there are all sorts of security enhancements that would have to be inaugurated, fencing, guard posts, all sorts.

0: previously approved into a completely different design, doesn't that sort of start the project over from square one to have it all the approvals sort of reapproved?
1: So, Brett, a couple of things. First of all, in your setup, you noted about the White House. The White House is a bit of a Switzerland in terms of the review process and reviews that we have counted on in the past. For example, during the president's first term in 2016, the review of the fence that was increased in its height went through all of the necessary review authorities in a way that it's been perceived as a professional courtesy. Well, of course, that hasn't been happening currently, but this is different. The National Park Service has to go through this process. In fact, the reason this has not been rubber stamped at the National Capital Planning Commission in the same way that the CFA rubber stamped it, because it is also filled with Trump acolytes, is that they have to get the sign off on Section 106 before it goes to the National Capital Planning Commission for final approval. Mm-hmm. So that is what's holding that up right now. And at the end of the day, the Park Service needs to do their due diligence to honor the Secretary of the Interior's standards for historic properties and the guidelines for the treatment of cultural landscapes, which I served as the author of during my 15-year tenure. So that has not been happening, and it's hard to know where we are. But it does, I have to say, you know, to me it's not accidental that there's shades of Rudy Giuliani here with September 11th, a noun and a verb. We're now sort of coding everything to be a security detail. Right. I'm waiting for the Kennedy Center to be proposed as a naval facility.
0: Yes.
1: Because of its sighting on the Potomac.
0: Yes. Have you heard from veterans groups specifically about this, some of the folks you're working with how they feel about this change to suddenly wave a wand and turn it into a national security military complex?
1: I think the thing we've heard from many veterans, and I think for me the thing that's most disconcerting is what the experience would be like to be in those hallowed grounds where there are services every day. I mean, to be at the Overlook at the Eternal Flame and the Kennedy gravesite, and whether you're looking at tourists in their summer wear on the roof or sharpshooters, that visual connectivity between that terrace and the Lincoln Memorial would be destroyed with a 250-foot arch. There's 138 plus or minus properties where we could avoid and minimize and mitigate the effect on those with a different type of gesture that would honor the president's executive order from back in January without slamming an arch in the primary view shed at this scale that it has been proposed.
0: So you don't oppose the arch itself as proposed and constructed by this particular president, but merely its placement of the arch that you generally oppose here?
1: Yeah, so for your listeners that may not be involved with Section 106, who when they hear that, it sounds so wonky they stop listening, that the three pillars of that process is to avoid, minimize, and mitigate adverse effects. That is sort of the letter of the law. That is the process as we understand it. So avoid would be put it somewhere else. Well, there have been some great proposals for other locations by the DC Historic Preservation Office. Minimize the height. So basically what the administration has told us, it's their way or the highway. They want an arch. They're creating all sorts of narratives. They're trying to figure out which one will stick. I mean, there was the narrative a few weeks ago that this was already approved back in the 20s, which it was a pair of columns. It wasn't an arch.
0: Mm-hmm.
1: And so, you know, I don't know what's next, but this is where we are now. And there has been no effort to really minimize or avoid the impacts on one of the most treasured city plans in the country, if not the world.
0: Well, it wasn't just proposed and approved or something by Congress in the 20s. In his argument over the weekend, he basically said, where's the one? I don't want to get the quote. Yeah, here we go. He says this arch, this magnificent triumphal arch was, quote, planned since the Civil War era many years ago, and it is therefore moving ahead as per an act of Congress, the one you cite in 1920. Is any of that actually true? Was this planned in any way since the Civil War era, or was it approved by Congress in any way?

0: So a couple of things. So in 1910, when the Commission of Fine Arts was created, one of the original commissioners, and you quoted this, Brad, in your setup, was Frederick Law Olmsted Jr., mm-hmm. who was seated in its origin in 1910. By 1916, Olmsted Jr. was the only person still living from the Macmillan Commission. He was sort of a guardian of the vision of that plan. I also want to note that it was the very same year that Frederick Law Olmsted Jr., son of his, of the great Olmsted Sr., who designed Central and Prospect Park and scores of park systems throughout the nation, that he wrote the enabling legislation for the National Park Service, the Organic Act. And those three pillars are preserve, protect, and enhance. So it is about understanding our shared cultural patrimony and our heritage. Mm. In 1916, a year after they broke ground and it's under construction now at the Lincoln Memorial, he recognized that there had been 19th century proposals to build an arch. And that is when he said to build an arch now would be a slap in the face to the Lincoln Memorial. So it, you know, and then in 1931, when we have, of course, the Memorial Bridge, that was a symbolic gesture connecting the Lincoln Memorial with Arlington House, the home of Robert E. Lee's family. And it was about crossing the Potomac as a gesture to heal the rift between the North and the South. This yeah. will sever that relationship.
1: Yeah, I was wondering about that. You wrote in a very helpful history, by the way, a piece mm-hmm. at the Cultural Landscape Foundation. When the various memorials and monuments that now make up what is known as the monumental core in D.C., when they were constructed, was it all part of a grand plan, or was it more of a piecemeal project that was added to and or expanded upon over the years?
0: So, of course, we have the L'Enfant plan from the very late 18th century, and then we have the Macmillan Commission. And it is a comprehensive vision for the city that has really served as our bone structure, if you will. I often describe it like a tapestry or a quilt that everyone understands the framework for that. And so we manage change with continuity. And it's very easy to protect a viewshed when it's over the reflecting pool. You know, there it is, 2,020 feet long. But when Memorial Bridge was built at the angle that it was built, if you really, it is having the memorial, the Lincoln Memorial serve as a hinge point. So mm-hmm. view across the bridge was subordinate. The bridge didn't have arches and large architectural embellishments because it was meant to carry the eye forward to the verdant green backdrop of that landscape with Arlington House right there on that sight line. And that sight line is just as treasured in the opposite direction from the cemetery, and not just the Arlington House, but also from the eternal flame mm-hmm. at the grave site. This would destroy those relationships. And for us in the cultural landscape field, that the visual and spatial relationships are as important as, you know, columns or pediments on a building. They are what defines the space, and it helps to both serve as a commemorative gesture as well as to tell the story of who we are as a nation.
1: So when those features were designed and implemented, the memorial, the bridge, and so forth, that sight line, that connection between the Lincoln Memorial and the Arlington Cemetery, which many have cited as a key objection to this project, that was a specific feature of the design, or did it simply, you know, come to be that over the years and decades?
0: I would say that since the founding of the Commission of Fine Arts in 1910, that and then of course later the National Capital Planning Commission, that the nation's landscape in Washington D.C. looks the way it does because of the review authority. So when you think about all these memorials that we have inherited, whether it was the World War II memorial, that was quite controversial, but of course it does not block the viewshed between the Lincoln Memorial and the Capitol Dome. When you look at the Halprin design for the FDR Memorial, there is an alley of flowering cherry trees that frame the borrowed view to the Washington Monument. When you look at the Martin Luther King Memorial and its embellishments of flowering cherry trees around its United on the Basin and its viewsheds, that or even the Vietnam Veterans Memorial, mm-hmm. the history of monuments and memorials are that they take the place in the common symphonic language of the landscape of Washington. And part of the thing that is interesting, actually, is when those, quote, conversations are fostered. This monumental arch not only severs those relationships, it almost serves as a gag order on just annihilating those and forcing itself upon the landscape to dominate it. And now we're going to see it dominated with sharpshooters on the rooftop.
1: How would, Charles Birnbaum, something like this go, this idea to build a memorial or a triumphal arch, whatever he's calling it, in this spot, or really anywhere else on or near the monumental core of D.C., as it's known? How would it go if it was proposed in good faith? We've added similar memorials in recent years on National Park Service property. You mentioned the Vietnam Memorial, the MLK Memorial, and so forth. How would a legitimate proposal for such an arch as Trump has proposed here, how would that take place? And how would it be different from the process that we are seeing here today by Donald Trump and his, bull in a china shop act?
0: Well, Brad, we could spend the whole time trying to give you an answer, but I think there are so many ways we can look at this. First of all presidents have always selected members of the Commission of Fine Arts, the National Capital Planning Commission. That's nothing new. But what is new is to have people serving on these review authorities that have no experience in their areas of expertise. I can tell you, as someone that's lived in D.C. for several decades and has both given testimony and has presented before the Commission of Fine Arts, that it is always a privilege. And I used to think in these meetings, gosh, when I retire, I'm going to go full geek and just come to these meetings, because they were so invigorating, because the people were so visionary and the best at they were that you could have in architecture, landscape architecture, and the allied arts. 85% of the projects that go before the Commission of Fine Arts have a landscape component. There is, at this time, of the seven commissioners, no landscape architect sitting on that commission. So in a review process that begins foundationally with an agency that is meant to be stewards of our shared landscape, there is no expertise. Additionally, in just two meetings, many of these projects, think recently of the Eisenhower Memorial taking several years for approvals. Two short meetings, the second largest monument after the Washington Monument could be built in Washington. Two short meetings, no final designs in the review. And now, just like the staircase that has made its appearance on the White House, we now have a fortified installation for military use that's proposed in a heavily trafficked area in Washington. So I don't even know where to begin with this notion of legitimacy, because if there was a legitimacy, it would be foundational to avoiding, minimizing, and mitigating that process. That is what is different here. And I don't want to say uncharted territory or guardrail busting or unprecedented. It is all of those things that we see all of the time in relationship to these projects that are being forced upon the federal city and our shared heritage, because when it's gone, it's gone.
1: Yeah, I suspect whenever there's a proposal really for any new addition to the National Mall and the Monumental Corps and so forth, whether it's the World War II monument or Vietnam or MLK or Eisenhower, I suppose there's always a lot of Sturm und Drang and opposition from various people. But this seems quite a bit different from any that we have seen before in our history, as far as I can tell. I mean, have we ever had, has a president just pronounced there shall be a memorial arch or something like this? Or is there a very different way that these things generally come about over time?
0: I would say, Brad, that the best known example that we hear about was the Truman tenure and the Truman balcony at the White House. That is probably the best known story, but I want to note two things about that are often not discussed. The first is it predates the Historic Preservation Act of 1966, which this administration is also currently putting a sledgehammer to in a goal to undermine that. And one could look at these Washington projects as a test case study or perhaps legal setting precedents for the work they're trying to do across the nation. But the other thing that people don't know is that after Truman made all of his very controversial changes to the White House, the landscape, which had been pretty torn up in that process, was returned to the 1935 Olmsted firm vision. And so there, what it says is that even in that period of change that was being forced upon that site by the presidency, there was respect for the land. There was respect for how this building met that landscape, and the landscape was restored. And this is a very different scenario than we have ever seen, because these are all being viewed as objects in space, whether it's the helipad, whether it's the ballroom, the arch, the 200, you know, the Garden of Heroes. The mentality is almost that what we see is, and I'm not the first to talk about the developer in chief or the architect in chief, but they're about objects that are being forced upon a spatial plan that is what defines the nation's capital. So something as simple as putting the ballroom, if you look at a Google map, you will see there are a whole series of ellipses that then unite the conversation between the enclosed executive mansion and Lafayette Park and then the South Lawn. And what happens with the ballroom is you could see it's being forced even upon that ellipse, where there's now a blip in it, where the landscape is, it's being forced upon it. You know, and it's the same thing with this sort of new helipad, where why would you put it on axis with the main rear door of the White House looking at the South Lawn? If you had a new car, would you actually build a place to park it right on axis so that you're, you know, when you open your front door, you're seeing where you're parked? I mean, it's just sort of, it just shows a lack of understanding and sensitivity to the cultural landscape of Washington, D.C., which is unrivaled anywhere else in the world as a Baroque city beautiful plan. And so, you know, I think it's going to be a challenge to have the landscape heal from all of this, but there will be stories to be told. Mm. And I think this issue of legitimacy, we all know that the way in which that these projects are happening, it is by forcing a constant bending of review authorities, of government agencies. And most importantly, I want to note, Brad, that the public's voice is not being heard. There have been over 100,000 letters on the arch, 100,000. The White House had more than 30,000 letters. These were in sort of less than a couple of weeks. And so for a landscape that is supposed to symbolize democracy, this has been a very undemocratic process.
1: And this is sort of a grim thought here, but if a monument can be constructed, it can also be deconstructed and moved, presumably, if this were to go forward, Charles, despite the opposition. Is this something that might be deconstructed or moved after it is already built, or once it's up, it's up?
0: So, Brad, I know it would be tantalizing to go there today, but we're an advocacy organization for the authentic place. And I would say that many of us that are doing this work, we stand shoulder to shoulder to so many other great colleagues like the DC Preservation League and others. And our goal here is to protect and preserve. That is the core principles of the National Park Service. It should be the core principles of the National Park Foundation and the Trust for the National Mall, who are both serving as fiscal agents on a number of Trump projects right now. And I think that there has been significant mission drift in the nonprofit sector. There's been a bending of these organizations. Where is the White House Association? So no, I'm not going to go there, Brad, because at the end of the day, we remain true to the enabling legislation of the National Park Service Organic Act, which is preserve, protect, and enhance. And that is not what is happening today. And these are all national park units. And so I think there needs to be a wake-up call of how to get the agency back on track. And they're going to have to do a lot of PR, because they went from being like apple pie and just the most loved agency to yet another group that, like Congress, is acquiescing on their responsibility to safeguard our shared heritage.
1: So before I let you go, Charles, what happens next now? I'm wondering, like as I said earlier, I feel like Trump may have actually complicated the path forward by declaring it to be a military complex. Maybe I'm naive. Maybe that has smoothed the path somehow. The Supreme Court has been mighty friendly to him, it seems like, allowing, you know, construction of the ballroom to continue even while the court challenges are underway. So I'm wondering what you see as happening next. How does this move forward? And what can our listeners do to help to ring in with their own thoughts on this?
0: Well, Brad, just to close the circle here, I would say, first of all, thank you for opening with that video and for inviting people to be part of the process. I think everyone's voice needs to be heard. I think in terms of where things are with the arch today, the fact that, you know, we have written letters to both the National Park Service and the Commission of Fine Arts as soon as the Donald Trump original post from Real Donald Trump, which you opened with, was went public, we said, hey, we need some counsel here. And, you know, we just had another meeting right after this week on Lafayette Park, and it's all the same players. And we, you know, I think that nobody really knows what's going on. We have gone our questions have gone unanswered. And so I think in the same way that we saw people that didn't know what was going on at the reflecting pool where we filed a lawsuit earlier this year, mm-hmm. And we saw a lot of finger pointing and confusion. I mean, you also noted about breaking ground on the arch, which was, again, you know, it went 36 hours before anyone corrected the record that the arch was not breaking ground, that it was mandatory archaeological work that was required under Section 106. I think that there is a lot of misinformation and confusion, and it's not just from us on the advocacy side, it's within these government agencies. And I don't know if they need whiplash collars more than we do, but I don't really know if anyone knows what's going on right now. But I agree with you. I think things just got a little more complicated, and we just don't know. Do these things go back to review authorities that have signed off on it? So it's unclear.
1: I'll say it's unclear, but if anything, Charles, thank you for clarifying at least what you understand, what you know regarding the history and how we got here. It's been, you know, when this project came up and people started talking about it and opposing it because of the sight lines between the Arlington Cemetery and the Lincoln Memorial, it was something that I just didn't even understand. I didn't even comprehend. It's good and helpful to understand that there are people like yourselves who understand that and who can explain that all of this was done on purpose. These are not accidents of fate. It's not a collection of good and bad ideas over the years, that there are actually people overseeing this and doing these things on purpose with hopefully some sort of historic form that can last, hopefully, for centuries. We'll see how this plan goes. Charles Birnbaum is the president, CEO, and founder of the Cultural Landscape Foundation. You can get more information on their important work at tclf.org. I will link to Charles's background, really, the history of the Memorial Corps in D.C., how that came about, and why groups like his are so concerned about what we are looking at today. Charles Birnbaum, tclf.org. You can also find him on social media. Charles, really appreciate you joining us today. Hope you don't mind if we bother you again in the future as this all moves forward.
0: Please do, Brad. It's been a pleasure. Thank you.
1: Thank you, sir. All right. Well, that was interesting, wasn't it? That was enlightening, at least for me.
2: It was for me, too. Yeah. No,
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0: From the studios of KPFA in Berkeley, California, this is Flashpoints. On today's show, we feature an interview with Sarah Kirshner, co-founder and international coordinator of the International Jewish Anti-Zionist Network. Sarah helps us unpack what she considers to be the inherent dangers of California Senate Bill SB 1387, which officially recognizes Jewish identity as an ethnicity. She also helps us understand the definition of anti-Semitism and what it means to be a Zionist. It's also time to ask for your support for Flashpoints, KPFA, and Pacifica Radio. We're going to make it really interesting today, so stay tuned locally as our affiliates hear an interview with Rabbi Michael Lerner from the Flashpoints Archives. We'll be right back with that and more here on Flashpoints, your daily investigative news magazine. 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And welcome back to Flashpoints on Pacifica Radio. I'm Kevin Pina. Right now, as the death toll in Gaza continues to climb, we're witnessing what appears to be a highly coordinated, multi-front cultural war around this issue right here in the United States. The question on the table, is the goal of this cultural war to criminalize dissent, manipulate civil rights law, and literally erase the word genocide from our vocabulary? Just weeks ago, more than 5,000 public figures across the entertainment industry signed an open letter backed by the Creative Community for Peace. This Hollywood statement outright rejects the accusation that Israel's committing genocide, claiming the charge is a blood libel designed to delegitimize the state of Israel and fuel global anti-Semitism. Meanwhile, here in California, the state legislature just unanimously passed Senate Bill 1387, which is sitting on Governor Gavin Newsom's desk right now, awaiting his signature or veto by the end of this month. The bill mandates that state agencies collecting demographic data add a separate category for Jewish ancestry or ethnicity. While proponents claim it is necessary for tracking hate crimes, progressive Jewish organizations have fiercely opposed the legislation, warning it sets a dangerous precedent by legally classifying a religion as an ethnicity. But the legal groundwork for this cultural offensive was laid years ago. In December 2019, Donald Trump signed Executive Order 13899, weaponizing Title VI of the Civil Rights Act. The order directed federal agencies to use the highly controversial International Holocaust Remembrance Alliance, or IHRA, definition of anti-Semitism, a framework that intentionally conflates criticism of Israel with anti-Jewish hatred. This executive order has since become the primary tool used to threaten universities with the loss of federal funding and to crush Palestinian solidarity on college campuses. Joining us to provide her perspective about this web of legal and cultural warfare is Sarah Kirshner. Sarah is the founder of the International Jewish Anti-Zionist Network, which was established in 2008 to challenge the Zionist co-optation of Jewish identity and unconditionally oppose what they label as Israeli apartheid. Sarah was also the producer of a documentary film, Enduring Roots, Over a Century of Resistance to the Jewish National Fund. Sarah Kirshner, what a pleasure to have you here on Flashpoints on Pacifica Radio today.
1: Thank you for having me, Kevin.
0: Well, Sarah, I want to start with this letter we just saw out of Hollywood, over 5,000 actors and executives basically declaring they're sickened by the word genocide being applied to Gaza. They're claiming the specific intent isn't there and that it's all just a blood libel to make Israel a pariah. How do you see this mobilization of cultural elites? How does policing the word genocide actually act as the propaganda shield for what the Israeli military is doing on the ground?
1: I think this is, as you said, a deflection to avoid what is actually beyond a shadow of a doubt happening in Palestine, in Gaza, and spreading into the West Bank, which is by anyone's definition a genocide. And it's something that as a Jewish organization, we are very attuned to, obviously, because many of us, many of our direct ancestors survived and or perished in the Nazi genocide and other pogroms. And so to see people sign on to genocide denial raises alarms for our organization, for a growing number of Jewish people across the United States and across the world who are watching this live motion genocide, which is undeniable.
0: And you're listening to Flashpoints on Pacifica Radio. That's the voice of our guest, Sarah Kirshner. So Sarah, let's bring this to what's happening right here in California.
1: Yeah.
0: Senate Bill 1387 just sailed through the state legislature without a single no vote and is sitting on Newsom's desk right now. It officially adds Jewish as an ethnic category for state demographic data. Groups like Jewish Voice for Peace are sounding the alarm. You spent your life fighting the conflation of Judaism and Zionism. Why is it so dangerous for the state of California to legally define Jewishness as an ethnicity? And how does this play into the broader political goals of the Zionist movement?
1: Yeah, I mean, I think that's an important question. And you have to look at the arc of the past 16 years of a very intentional strategy that conflates criticism of Israel, criticism of Zionism, anti-Zionism, with anti-Semitism, even when it's coming from Jewish people like Jewish Voice for Peace or the International Jewish Anti-Zionist Network or a lot of Jewish academics who are challenging Zionism and challenging this conflation. And if you go back, what you'll see is an agenda that starts with the misuse of the IHRA, definition, the International Holocaust Remembrance Alliance definition of anti-Semitism. And even the drafter, Kenneth Stern, who drafted that definition, is criticizing the way that it's being adopted and used by the federal government and states like the state of California. The concern is that what it's trying to do is squash public debate on Palestine. And so it's a several-step process by which you use the IHRA definition to define anti-Semitism to include criticisms of Israel, including the questioning of whether or not it is ethical, principled, and even in the interests of Jewish people to have an exclusively Jewish apartheid state, Zionist apartheid state in Palestine. And if you question that, once you define anti-Semitism as questioning Israel or criticisms of what's happening or even calling accurately what is happening a genocide, then you make the leap that if you can confirm that being Jewish is an ethnicity, not the religion, and not discrimination for the practice of the religion of Judaism. But if you can define being Jewish as an ethnicity, which is complicated because, in fact, something Zionism tries to erase is that Jews come from all over the world, including all over Southwest Asia, North Africa, or what some people call the Middle East. And then Jews who come from that part of the world don't share the same ethnicity as Jews who come from other parts of the world. Just like Jews who come from Europe don't necessarily share the same ethnicity as Jews who come from Ethiopia. Because Judaism is a religion, and then there are pockets of different Jews with different ethnicities and different cultural backgrounds, which Zionism tries to reduce to a monolith so that it can keep the narrative that there is one Jewish experience and that all Jewish people belong in a Jewish apartheid state and aren't safe in the rest of the world. And that is something we fight because, like all minorities, we are fighting for collective rights and we fight against any genocide, of course, first and foremost, one being done in our name. So once you conflate being Jewish and Judaism with Zionism, and then you reduce Jewish people to a single ethnicity, which we are not, but though the Nazis also did that, you then are able to take the leap and say, using the IHRA definition in which anti-Semitism is criticism of Israel and all Jews are one ethnicity, criticisms of Israel become part of an attack on all Jewish people or someone who identifies as Jewish and is offended by that critique. And that has been used to erode Title VI protections that were created to protect the very people that Zionism in this country, we know that Zionism and what Israel is doing is deadly. Of course, it's a genocide for people in Palestine, and it has been ethnic cleansing for over 76 years. But what's also true is that Zionism targets Palestinians, other Arab Americans, other Arabs living in the United States, and it also participates in the wars that the U.S. is launching against other parts of the world like Iran. Because all of it comes down to the United States' interests in that region, which Jews and Jewish safety is being used for to justify what we're doing there and the many wars we have to control the resources in that region and have geopolitical control in that region. And so all of this becomes a smokescreen to secure support for Israel at a time where there is growing exposure that Israel has been and continues to be built on ethnic cleansing and genocide. It is also a way of trying to silence the many voices that are raising alarms over genocide and over that ongoing ethnic cleansing, including many Jewish people. We ourselves get accused of anti-Semitism for trying to stop a genocide, which is very in line for us with standing on Jewish participation in the fight against our persecution and also for collective liberation. So this is a very dangerous orchestrated attempt to conflate Judaism and Zionism in ways that serves a political agenda and that is meant to silence the growing dissent, just as these 5,000 people signing on this letter in Hollywood is in opposition to the growing voices of our cultural icons against this genocide. We saw the support from Macklemore. We saw the world come out and support his refusal to participate in being silenced. And then we saw the opposition to Ed Sheeran canceling him under pressure from his agent. And then we see someone like Mark coming out and speaking out against this genocide. Susan Sarandon. So many people have come out and spoken against this genocide.
0: Mark Ruffalo. Well, also Susan Sarandon, but Mark Ruffalo for sure.
1: Well, Mark Ruffalo recently, Susan Sarandon has always stood on this.
0: Also Bardem.
1: Yes, there's so many people, honestly, a growing number of people. And so you always see a counter reaction. And what it's a sign of is that the more absurd their claims are, the more they have to reach to deny genocide after our history and experience of genocide, that is the sign of a movement that is losing ground, a reactionary movement that is losing ground. And so it keeps stretching the bounds and it doesn't care about the costs, because this has not only been an attack on Palestine, it's been an attack. They are willing to compromise decades of work being done to shift our education system towards more anti-racism. And what this movement is willing to do is completely destroy anti-racist studies, ethnic studies, critical race theory, hard-won struggles by African Americans to include basic education on slavery, to talk about Black liberation movements, to talk about the anti-apartheid struggle. And the Zionist movement that includes both right-wing and democratic Jewish organizations is participating in the rollback of anti-racism. It is contributing to Trump's recent executive order to claim that white South Africans who lost property in the anti-apartheid struggle should be given reparations, while Black people in this country have no reparations. It is all part of a reactionary push towards authoritarianism, towards repression, towards a squelching of free speech, towards a squelching of critical theory and critical debate, and towards a rollback of civil rights and anti-apartheid gains in the United States and internationally.
0: Now, Sarah, you see Senate Bill 1387 in that context. I just want to be clear.
1: Absolutely.
0: Explain that a little more.
1: So you also have to look at AB 715. So SB 1387 is the piece of the puzzle that is looking at equating being Jewish within an ethnicity. Now, this is happening in a context where people who support the state of Israel, Zionists, are demanding that ethnic studies that was created to lift up the invisible histories and the erased histories of indigenous people in the United States, of African Americans and Black liberation struggles, of La Raza
0: Asians,
1: and immigrant yes. rights, of Asian Americans, of Southeast Asians, of Palestinians and Arab Americans. And that was created to break through propaganda that has been shoved down our throats for centuries and erases this history. Zionism is part of a project to erase the history of Palestinian struggle. SB 1387 is attempting to recenter Jewish Jews as part of ethnic studies and then combined with the defining, which is what AB 715 did, combining IHRA with anti-Semitism in Title VI, criticisms of Israel are then an attack on an ethnic minority, not a religious minority, an ethnic minority, Jews. And then Jewish experience, particularly in this case, the attempt is Zionist Jewish experience and the interests of a state, of a nation state, that state is Israel, become non-broachable when you conflate being Jewish with being Zionist, criticisms of Israel with criticisms with anti-Semitism, and then you make all Jews who are multiple ethnicities one ethnicity, again, something only before this the Nazis have done and the state of Israel, that it's blood, that it's what you're born into. And then that whole package means that when you challenge Israel or study the history of Palestine, that becomes mislabeled, cynically labeled as anti-Semitism. That's how it fits into this puzzle. That is the real agenda here.
0: Well, you're listening to Flashpoints on Pacifica Radio. That's the voice of our guest, Sarah Kirshner. She's a founder of the International Jewish Anti-Zionist Network, which was established in 2008 to challenge the Zionist co-optation of Jewish identity. She's also the producer of a documentary film, Enduring Roots, Over a Century of Resistance to the Jewish National Fund. Sarah, I want to just take a brief moment because I don't want to assume that folks in our audience are clear on the definition of Zionism and are clear on the accusations. I'm thinking of the Amnesty International report, which came out in 2023, a year before October the 7th, which labeled and gave in specific detail the ways in which Israel can be considered an apartheid state. Can you help our listeners unpack that in an easy way so that they know what you mean when you say Zionist or when you say Israeli apartheid?
1: So the way we understand Zionism is that it's a political ideology, a political project that includes a set of policies that first created the state of Israel and continues to operate within not only the state of Israel, but also globally to produce support for the state of Israel. And that ideology is explicitly by its own definition, a colonial ideology in which Zionism claims that because Jewish people have experienced persecution, they have a right to colonize the land in Palestine and establish a Jewish apartheid state. And I'll explain what that means. Israel is an apartheid state in which Jewish people, by the nature of explicit apartheid policies, are given rights above indigenous Palestinians, and as a result of those rights, are able to gain not only economic benefits, a different kind of education, have access to roads, but also in that process, Palestinians have been displaced and ethnically cleansed from their land. That land has been stolen, and part of the Jewish National Fund's job was then to take Palestinian land and put it in trust for the state of Israel so that the state of Israel, through the Jewish National Fund, owns previously Palestinian-owned land, Palestinian-owned homes, and that is an expansionist project. So Zionism continues to try to expand the boundaries of what the state of Israel owns and controls and forces Palestinians off of, and that this project in Gaza and the Amnesty International report described a slow motion genocide, the slow process of making conditions unlivable in Gaza towards forcing Palestinians in Gaza to leave so that they can continue to establish Jewish only settlements inside of Gaza like they are trying to do in the West Bank. And they, you know, Amnesty International isn't the only people who have done that. In 2010 and 2011, we did a tour across Europe, the UK, Canada, and the United States with Hayo Meyer, who's a survivor of Auschwitz, a German survivor of the Nazi genocide, which he fled as a teenager alone. And he lost his parents to it. And he went around warning in 2010 and in 2011 that what was happening in Gaza was the precursor to the Nazi genocide. It was the type of apartheid and racist policies that he saw from the Nazis that were happening and continue to happen in Palestine then as they are now, that led to then a final solution, which if you look at Gaza, cannot be understood as anything other than a final solution. That is consistent with what Zionism has been. It is, in simple terms, maximum land in Palestine for Jews with minimal Palestinians. That is the simplest definition of Zionism, its agenda, its policy, and its ideology.
0: Now, help us to also define anti-Semitism within your lens and the lens of your organization?
1: So anti-Semitism is state-backed, regime-backed prejudice, discrimination, and violence against Jewish people simply for being Jewish, whether that's Jewish by historical affiliation and ancestry, whether that's Jewish by participation in cultural and community institutions, or whether that's Jewish by religion.
0: Does that also cover, for example, within the workplace?
1: Yes, of course. I mean, particularly if the state then supports corporations or employers in being discriminatory. Whenever there is regime or state-based discrimination, there is then expressions of that throughout the institutions of that society, and then also there's often street manifestations of it. But we have not seen that kind of anti-Semitism for a very long time in this country. And more recently, we've seen it because paradoxically, the Trump regime, which supports Israel and Zionism out of its own self-interest and what it thinks is in the best interests for both global corporations that benefit from Israel's role and also the United States' investment in what Israel protects for it there. We ironically also see, because of the rise in white nationalism, a rise in a kind of anti-Semitism we haven't seen for a very long time. And we saw that during his first time in office with marches that said the Jews will not replace us. But that's really the first time. And it wasn't like lots of other minorities in this country or majorities, as is the case with a lot of the immigrant populations that are being targeted by the Trump administration. It's just that our experience is an exceptional. And at this moment, when Jews have a lot of influence and privilege because of this conflation between Zionism and being Jewish, and because Israel does such an important job for the United States. So Jews have a lot of influence in their ability to rally support for Israel at a time where there is a very real genocide in Palestine.
0: I'm just curious because I want to go back to this definition of genocide because it's very charged now, particularly with that Hollywood release. But I was taken aback by Amos Goldberg, right? He's a professor in the Department of Jewish History and Contemporary Jewry at Hebrew University of Jerusalem. He's also a fellow at the Van Leer Jerusalem Institute. He came out and he said this is a genocide. But also, more importantly, he brought up that there's not just the IHRA definition of anti-Semitism, the International Holocaust Remembrance Alliance, which the Trump administration is using to criminalize students who are, they claim, are pro-Palestinian on universities across the country. But he brought up the Jerusalem Declaration on Anti-Semitism. I'm sure you've read that as well. I'm just wondering, where do you land in that? I've read both of them very carefully. I think it's really important that everybody know those two documents. There's the IHRA, the International Holocaust Remembrance Alliance Statement on Anti-Semitism, but there's also the Jerusalem Declaration on Anti-Semitism, which is supported by Dr. Amos Goldberg.
1: Yeah, I mean, I do think that is a better definition, right? And it is a counter to IHRA in that it is not about criticisms of Israel. It's about discrimination, prejudice, hostility, or violence against Jews as Jews or Jewish institutions as Jewish, right? Not criticizing Jewish institutions that are complicit with genocide. That is not the same thing as discriminating against or targeting a Jewish institution for being Jewish. Those are different things. I do think the Jerusalem definition is better. There are some things that we disagree with it, but it's not important. The important thing is that it doesn't continue to conflate criticisms of Israel and anti-Semitism, and it focuses on what anti-Semitism is, which is an attack on Jewish people and Jewish institutions for them being Jewish. Having your feelings hurt or feeling uncomfortable by being challenged for your support of something that is being called genocide is not the same thing as being unsafe. Being challenged and feeling uncomfortable is very different than being unsafe. Palestinians and people being targeted in this country by racism day in and day out, by police violence as a result of racism day in and day out, by being threatened with deportation and incarceration day in and day out because of racism is very different than being questioned for your support of something that by any expert's definition is a genocide, including Barry Trachtenberg, who's an expert on genocide and testified in Palestine versus Biden, including the Hebrew University professor you mentioned.
0: ICJ.
1: The International Court of Justice also defined it as a genocide, correct?
0: Well, so I also am always curious about internal dissent within Israel itself, because I don't want to have a bias where I label all Israeli citizens as supporters of genocide. But yet I, as many people have seen on social media, some of the incomprehensible video clips of showing Israeli citizens celebrating while bombs were going off, and certainly innumerable videos posted by IDF members themselves of what we can only say is cruel. And then, of course, those videos of some Israeli citizens dressing as Palestinians and mocking them while the bombs were falling. But I don't want that to color the entire Israeli people. I must imagine there are some sectors, some pockets of resistance that still exist in Israel itself. And I'm wondering if you can speak to that. Are you in contact with those people? Do they exist? Is there still resistance within Israel to the Netanyahu government and what it's been pursuing? How do you view that?
1: Of course, there's opposition. People who are truly committed to freedom, human rights, and justice for Palestinians inside of 48, inside of Israel, are a small number. It's a small number. There were mass protests against Netanyahu, but a lot of that was because they thought he handled the hostage situation poorly, and they were right in their assessment that his actions were actually probably the biggest death of Jews, both during friendly fire on October 7th. A lot of Jewish people were killed by Israeli soldiers on October 7th, and then the bombs is what killed a lot of the rest of the hostages. And we've all seen the videos of Israelis signing bombs and writing letters on the bombs, mocking Palestinians. We've also seen Israeli citizens cheering at the Israeli soldiers being found not guilty of heinous crimes of sexual violence and crimes against humanity. There's always resistance. Under the Nazis, it may have been a small group, but the resistance of Germans who hid Jews and others, trade unionists, people with disabilities. I mean, the people who resisted the Nazis may not have been large in number, but they're always significant in terms of maintaining our humanity. That said, there is not the kind of mass resistance that there should be and could be inside of Israel. And the whole thing is a setup. The whole, when I have spent time in historic Palestine, and that includes what is now called the State of Israel, and the level of fear, the militarization of the entire society, the bomb checks at every cafe, at every place you go, it is just a perpetuation. It is not a departure from the history of anti-Semitism that it claims to be a solution for. It was a substitute for a global movement of recognizing the rights of all minorities and all oppressed people. And now it's become part of that system of targeting people who are oppressed. And there's not enough Israelis standing up to it, but there are certainly some, and they are putting themselves on the line in doing that inside of Israel, and they paid the price, just like refuseniks please pay the price. But we are still waiting for that mass movement, right?
0: Absolutely. I mean, I'm looking. I'm watching. I hope others are.
1: That's
0: as well.
1: Right.
0: So finally, Sarah, do you think grassroots organizations, trade unions, you know, educators, do we need to focus more on the directly challenging this legally, or on shifting the broader cultural narrative outside of the courts, or both? How can we do that?
1: I mean, people are doing it. Educators are coming up with alternative curriculums. IJAN worked with Liberated Ethnic Studies on a curriculum about the Nazi genocide that was about anti-fascist history, and that draws a different conclusion than the way that it's presented in most schools right now, on a definition of anti-Semitism that lifts up what it really is and doesn't allow it to be misused, cynically misused for support for Israel, which is a nation state and not a people. And so I think those kind of efforts to just keep critical thinking and ethnic studies alive is critical. And that can happen through grassroots work being done by teachers and is happening every day. Teachers and parents working together, students, teachers and parents working together to hold on to their right to a critical education, to critical thinking, to learning history, to being able to come up with their own opinions about current events and not have that censored out of fear that the reality of what is going on will be exposed. We know that well from American history. So I think that is important. I don't know how much traction we'll have in courtrooms. I think the work of organizations like Pal Legal, the National Lawyers Guild, is incredibly important in making sure that there isn't a rollback in rights. But, you know, legal strategies are only as strong as the movements that support them. And so they can be leveraged. We should leverage lawsuits. We can leverage our own complaints around anti-Palestinian racism, or even complaints by Jewish anti-Zionist students who are also silenced and targeted. But at the end of the day, it's a mass movement. It's narrative intervention. It's what people are doing, whether it's Mark Ruffalo or Macklemore. As they said, they are just visible voices of first and foremost the Palestinian liberation movement itself, but then

0: documentary film Enduring Roots, Over a Century of Resistance to the Jewish National Fund. Sarah, I can't thank you enough for sharing your views with us here in our audience on Flashpoints on Pacifica Radio.
1: Thank you, Kevin.
0: And now for our affiliates. Now and again, I love to turn into the Flashpoints archives, KPFA archives, and dig out bits of history. This interview struck me when I first heard it live, and it still moves me today. It is an interview with the late Rabbi Michael Lerner, the founder of Tikkun Magazine, by our executive producer, Dennis Bernstein. And really listen closely, because you're going to hear so many parallels, so many parts of this interview that parallel what's going on today in Gaza, what's gone on over the last couple of years in Gaza. And remember while you're listening to this that this was broadcast on May 19th, 2021. Let's listen in.
2: Well, Netanyahu is determined to continue his bombardment of Gaza. That's what he tells the U.S. President Joe Biden. Meanwhile, according to UNICEF, the situation for children is just desperate. Thousands, tens of thousands of kids are in trouble at many different levels. There's so much going on there on the ground in Gaza, and the bombs are continuing to fall again. Joining us is Rabbi Michael Lerner. Rabbi Lerner is the founder of Tikkun Magazine. He's been a longtime activist and a very powerful critic of Israeli occupation of Palestinian lands. Rabbi Michael Lerner, welcome back to Flashpoints. It's been a long time.
3: Yes, it has, Dennis. Thank you so much for inviting me.
2: Well, these are pretty terrible times now. What I'm reading, I was looking for a particular quote from, I guess it was from UNICEF, and it's a dire situation. Hundreds of thousands of children are like really in grave jeopardy. No purified water. And besides the fact they're being devastated by the level and intensity of the bombs, your initial gut reaction to what's going on?
3: Well, it's a terrible set of war crimes being committed against the Palestinian people in Gaza, and an outrageous behavior that I believe even 1,000 years from now, Jews will be repenting for this particular invasion, and more generally for the whole way that Jews have treated the Israelis have treated the Palestinians, but it's Jewish Israelis who have treated Palestinians in a an outrageous and disgusting way. I feel. Of course, I have relatives in Israel. I care about my fellow Jews in Israel, but I also care about the Palestinian people, and not just in Israel, but in the West Bank and in Gaza and in camps, refugee camps all over the Arabic world, and for my brothers and sisters who are Palestinians in this country. They have suffered tremendously over many, many decades, and the suffering eventually reached a boiling point a few weeks ago in Jerusalem, but the reaction to the decades of unequal treatment and oppression did not have to lead to a response from Gaza. This was the decision on the part of Hamas to attempt to bomb Israel with a full knowledge that when it had done that in 2014, that Israel had wiped out even larger numbers of people than it has so far murdered on the West Bank. I mean, in Gaza right now, and devastated Gaza then. To make that decision when there was no plausible

0: way that sending those rockets would get through the same defense system that had made them essentially useless in 2014, that there's no possible way that they could be inflicting any serious price on Israel, but instead was predictably going to lead Israeli leader Netanyahu, who already was looking for some way to shift attention away from the trial he was soon to be facing. Actually, it had started already, but it would be postponed while there's a national emergency. Well, here he got it. He got it. And he got it because de facto, even if not subjectively by their intention, de facto, his best ally is Hamas. Hamas seems always to be there ready to give a provocation so that he can be declaring himself a national hero by standing up for all Israelis. Meanwhile, even though there is no possible way that the threat could be a real threat to the existence of Israel, it did send hundreds of thousands of Israelis day in and day out over the course of the past week or 10 days into shelters, because nobody knew for sure that they would not be hit. And some Israelis were, actually some Israeli houses, a handful, but were hit by those missiles. So everybody's spending their time rushing to shelters, and this is the biggest gift that you could possibly get to the right wing of Israel, whose primary raison d'etre and line is the whole world is after us. The whole world is after us.
1: Michael, let me jump in for a second here. I'll let people know you're listening to Flashpoints on Pacifica Radio, daily investigative news magazine. We're speaking with Rabbi Michael Lerner, founder of Tikkun magazine. Now, I know, Michael, there was about to be a trial, but this isn't the first or the second or the third or the fourth time that that Netanyahu outmaneuvered the folks, the Israelis and the Palestinians. This is what he does. But we know that it was coming to a boiling point. Nobody was saying anything. So the ethnic cleansing, as it was moving into East Jerusalem, was getting out of control. You have settlers moving into the backyards of people. There was no stopping. Nobody was talking about it. The Biden administration certainly didn't jump right into the fray and say, you cannot do this anymore, Netanyahu. So you've got, and then you've got the attacks on the holy places. And, I'm sort of, Dick Gregory used to say, the teapot is boiling on the stove. You could either shut off the heat or put your finger over the hole where the steam is coming out and wait for it to explode. Obviously, there was an explosion. You think it was going to get any better? Was it getting any better in the Gaza Strip, where Palestinians were being essentially subjected to a slow encounter with the pandemic? I mean, in what moment, in what place? Let me ask you this question, Michael. I'm so glad that you are speaking with us. But just hypothetically speaking, if there wasn't such a disproportionate military distinction between the Israelis and the Palestinians, if the Israelis really knew they were going to pay a price, you think it would help? Does there need to be a Hezbollah in the Gaza Strip, or should those 2 million people who are locked down now and have been slowly tortured and murdered? What you tell me, because I don't know if I'm going to just go with, if they didn't send the rockets, the folks would be okay.
0: Mm-hmm. No, I didn't mean to say that any more than I would say that people here, if police here in the United States were not shooting random African Americans, despite this one trial that turned out to convict one of those police murderers, that if there hadn't been police murderers going around, that everything would be okay for African Americans? No, not at all. Of course not. The situation is fundamentally unequal and unfair. And similarly, and in many ways,
1: and hopeless. And hopeless. You know, what was going on? Would you say a little bit more? Because I know you know all about this. Say a little bit more about the level of abuse, that the expanding level of abuse in what was clearly an ethnic cleansing of East Jerusalem. What do you think that was? How was that reverberating in the attacks into the holy places?
0: Obviously, for many Palestinians, this was triggering that particular thing of their houses being taken over by the most recent thing was only like 10 or 12 houses that are being scheduled to be taken over by West Bank settlers or extremists. Not every West Bank settler is an extremist, but enough light has been restrained them. So that was a small number, but it triggered again, particularly at the same time as the events in front of the at Al-Aqsa Mosque, in which the young people who had been traditionally allowed to gather there at the entrance to the the old city, and were then stopped by the police, who built up essentially closed the entrance that had been used traditionally by Muslims to come into the old city, and then the police attacking Muslims who were at prayer in Al-Aqsa Mosque. All of that combined with the shared memory of the Nakba, of the first disaster facing the Palestinian people, when as a result of the in part their own fault for not being willing to accept any Israeli presence, any Jewish presence in Israel, but then they started that war and they lost it, and they were physically pushed out, mostly. Some left voluntarily. A lot didn't leave voluntarily. They either left because of physical pushing out by the Israeli army, or by the fear that had been caused by the right-wing extremist Zionists under the leadership of the two people who had become prime ministers of Israel, that whole experience of losing your homes was touched again for people's collective memory by the decision to go forward and allow essentially a slow, not a fast track, but a slow disenfranchising of Palestinians in East Jerusalem, throwing them out of their homes. There was this classic film that was caught that was done of somebody trying to take over some woman's home, and she's there saying, "Why are you doing this? Stop! This is my home." And the Israeli says back, "Well, if I don't steal it, somebody else is going to steal it. So that's why I want to take it now." I mean, so all of this triggered all of the pent up anger and feelings from 1948 on, and it couldn't go on forever. Now, I don't think it's going to win. I don't think Palestinians are going to be better off by virtue of this. They won't be. But I understand why people rebel, even in circumstances in which there's no chance of winning, because just at a certain point, it's just so infuriating to feel so powerless. And the Palestinian people have felt that, not just as a subjective reality, but the objective reality of the way life has become, particularly in the last 10 years under Netanyahu.
1: Here is, coming out of UNICEF. Gaza's 1 million children are reeling from the mounting consequences of violent conflict with nowhere safe to turn. Lives have been lost and families shattered, according to UNICEF Executive Director Henrietta Fore. In Gaza, at least 63 children have been killed and another 444 have been injured in less than 10 days. Nearly 30,000 children have been displaced. An estimated 250,000 children need mental health and protection services at this moment. At least four health facilities and 40 schools have been damaged. Some 48 schools, most of them United Nations school. That's just a little bit of it. And you know, of course, a lot of this isn't new. Michael, what do you think? The Israelis blew up the only COVID testing clinic in Gaza. They did something like this to a clinic earlier on in the West Bank. The Israelis are being celebrated for inoculating the largest proportion of their people than any other country in the world, except that they're leaving out the occupied Palestinians. What are your thoughts? Does that almost feel like they want people to die? What are your thoughts on that?
0: There's definitely a section of the Israeli right that wants the Palestinians to leave entirely. They'd like them to move to Jordan or to Syria or wherever else will accept them. They really have that idea that they can complete the ethnic cleansing that de facto has been taking has been happening bit by bit over the course of the last 30 to 40 years. So there are those, what can I say, evil people. Now, I have to say that Jews aren't the only evil people, right? And it's a minority of us Jews who are doing that. And just like I assume that it was only a minority of people in China who were arresting over a million Muslims, or you know.
1: No, Michael. Jews aren't the only. No, I agree with you. Jews aren't the only bad people in the world. But those planes zooming over the Gaza Strip, all the weaponry, all the uniforms, they come with the Star of David. They got a lot of the equipment is made in the USA, but it comes with the Star of David. We didn't even, you know, there were 26 people killed in the West Bank, forgetting the 240, is it, or 50 that were killed in the Gaza Strip. And we're talking about this situation, and aren't we talking about proportionality? I mean, if we, you know, it is horrible. That a child should die in the context of war or conflict is the worst thing in the world. But the United Nations and war crimes and crimes against humanity are all about proportionality. And when we look at this situation, that's what comes up, wouldn't you say?
0: Yeah, I mean, I think as I said at the beginning, I think that this is one of the most horrendous periods in Jewish history. It's one of the most despicable moments in our history, and all the more so when significant sections of American Jews are cheering on Netanyahu and his work. Now, it's not the majority, I think, of American Jews, but it's a significant minority.
1: I hope not. How can we find that out?
0: Well, look, I don't know how to find it out right now because I don't have the mechanisms for doing a serious survey. But I hope that others will do that survey, and that certainly that should be one of our demands of the various forces in this country that do surveys of public opinion. But more importantly, this is a moment in which I feel like, okay, if I live a little bit longer, and I'm 78 years old now, and having my own problems with aging, I want to write a book called Israel is Not a Jewish State. It's rather a state with a lot of Jews. Because I think that the Israelis no longer have a right to appropriate what is beautiful and great about Jewish tradition. Now, don't get me wrong. Jewish tradition, like every other tradition, every other people of history, has had good and bad in it. But Jewish tradition has had a lot of good in it. Not all good, and there have been moments and elements even in Torah that were evil elements. But there's also been a lot of loving and caring elements in our tradition, and those have been the ones that have kept us alive for such a long time. And to have these people in Israel besmirch our history, desecrate our religion, make us seem to be identified with some of the worst treatment of other human beings that you could imagine, although, of course, nothing compared to the Holocaust or to many other genocides yet. But I wouldn't say it's impossible that Israel might get there.

And that does it for another episode of Flashpoints. Our executive producer is Dennis Bernstein. Senior producers, Miguel Gavilan Molina and Kevin Pina. Technical producer, Rod Akil. Our theme music written and produced by Charlie Lang. For questions and comments, email Dennis Bernstein at dennis@kpfa.org. 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
2: Good morning. It's Thursday, September 24th, 2026. This is Upfront. I'm Brian Edwards-Tiekert. On today's show, what we learned from speeches at the UN General Assembly by the President of Iran and the man who has threatened to annihilate it, Donald Trump. We'll speak to Negar Mortazavi, host of the Iran podcast. In the second half of the program, we're starting our sprint in the midterms, and we'll take a look at the dark money going into attack ads in the House district being vacated by Nancy Pelosi. We'll speak to Tim Redman from 48 Hills. That's all next. After the news.
3: I'm Max Pringle with these headlines. A federal judge has temporarily barred President Trump from banning CNN, MS Now, and Politico from the White House over their coverage of his administration. The judge said the media companies must have access restored. A reporter for CNN said she could not get into the White House compound early today. The ruling hands the outlets a reprieve in what has been an extraordinary showdown between Trump and media outlets whose coverage he dislikes. Trump announced he was banning the outlets Friday. He called them fake news. They argued they were singled out over their content and in their coverage of the White House and called the ban a blatant violation of the Constitution. The judge's temporary restraining order is to be in effect for 14 days. Reporter Simon Marks has more analysis.
4: The president accused them of spreading fake news and propaganda about his administration, although in court filings he appears to be suggesting that what he really dislikes is their dogged determination to uncover inconvenient facts about his administration. Adam Rose is the deputy director for advocacy at the Freedom of the Press Foundation.
5: I think that it is extremely concerning, especially in this country, which has tried to hold itself up as some sort of bastion of press freedom, but obviously very much not the case. What this president is doing is essentially saying that if he doesn't like the confrontational nature of the press, he won't allow them anywhere near. Not only does that seem to indicate weakness, it's also something that's blatantly unconstitutional in this country. We've lived under a constitution with a First Amendment guaranteeing press rights for 250 years. And ultimately, you know, this is a situation where the president seems to be hiding from the questions that the journalists want to pose to challenge certain issues in the government.
4: The president's move led the network TV pool, operated jointly by ABC, NBC, CBS, CNN, and Fox News, to down tools. That's left the White House scrambling and encouraging smaller networks to fill the breach. Several of them declined. With FSN Spotlight, I'm Simon Marks.
3: Chinese President Xi Jinping arrived in Washington today for his first state visit to the U.S. in more than a decade. President Trump and Xi are expected to discuss tensions over the Iran war, tariffs, AI, and differences over a treaty on the status of Taiwan. More from Nick Harper.
6: The U.S. will be pointing out that held within that document is the idea that there is this continued commitment from China to a peaceful solution. And the U.S. doesn't feel that that is the current situation. So that document, open to interpretation, both sides interpreting it in different ways. The fear is, though, that Donald Trump sometimes changes long-standing foreign policy with a single remark or a single post on social media.
3: Pakistan says it has struck targets in Afghanistan that it says were used to launch drone attacks on its territory. More from Karen Chamas.
7: An Afghan government spokesperson said the airstrikes killed four civilians and struck southern and eastern Afghan provinces. The spokesman called the strikes shameless acts of aggression and said they would meet an appropriate response. Tensions between the neighboring countries have heightened as fighting has escalated. Earlier this week, Pakistani fighter jets struck sites in eastern Afghanistan that Islamabad said were militant hideouts. I'm Karen Chamas.
3: Renewed fighting in northern Ethiopia has effectively restarted a devastating conflict that killed an estimated 500,000 people and ended in 2022. Rebel forces were mobilizing today for an armed struggle they hope will lead to the removal of the federal prime minister. The main combatants are Ethiopian federal troops and fighters loyal to the Tigray People's Liberation Front. The TPLF is an armed political group in Tigray, which is Ethiopia's northernmost regional state. The TPLF and Ethiopian federal troops previously waged war between November 2020 and November 2022 when a peace deal was signed in South Africa. Eritrean troops fought alongside Ethiopian forces against the TPLF in that conflict. The brutal conflict has led to famine and a collapse of the country's health care system. Israeli Prime Minister Benjamin Netanyahu will address the United Nations General Assembly today in New York. He plans to meet with several world leaders, but not President Trump. Netanyahu's visit is brief due to the upcoming Jewish holiday of Sukkot, which begins Friday. Meanwhile, a top European Union official says only a small fraction of the funds needed to rebuild Gaza have been collected. Authorities have gathered just 1 billion of the 71 billion euros in donations required. This comes as a Hamas spokesperson said the group is ready to move forward with the next steps of a peace agreement. President Trump's Board of Peace unveiled a six-month, $2.45 billion plan for Gaza's reconstruction on Wednesday. Israel says it will not allow reconstruction to begin until Hamas abides by the terms of the peace deal and disarms and hands power over to a transitional authority under the auspices of the Board of Peace. Meanwhile, the UN pleaded for all parties in Yemen to ensure humanitarian aid is delivered rapidly, as fighting between Iran-backed Houthi rebels and Saudi-backed government forces intensifies an already dire humanitarian situation. The United Nations Human Rights Chief Volker Turk said people fleeing violence need protection and access to food, shelter, and health care. Ground fighting, artillery, and aerial strikes have killed and wounded at least 125 civilians since the beginning of August. Turk also called for the release of 73 UN staffers arbitrarily detained by the Houthis in the past few years. The Iran-backed Houthis have attacked and looted aid convoys, which has threatened to worsen an already dire food insecurity problem for millions of people. Mostly sunny today in the San Francisco Bay Area, highs in the 80s, lows tonight in the 50s. In the Central Valley, a heat advisory is in effect, highs in the upper 90s, lows tonight in the 60s. Those are the headlines. I'm Max Pringle on KPFA.
2: Just past 7:08 in the morning. The show is up front. My name is Brian Edwards Tiegert. We are having difficulty at the moment getting through to our guest on Iran. So because this is going to reduce the amount of time I have to fundraise later in the hour, I am going to start inauspiciously by pleading for your help. KPFA is just over 2 days into its fall fund drive. The stakes could not be higher. The money we raise now determines the resources that we have to cover the upcoming midterm election. An election, I don't think it's an exaggeration to say, that has existential stakes. We've not done great the first couple days. It's not been catastrophic, but we're behind what we would consider on track. And if you care about this place, we're asking you to help us turn it around before too much time has gone by. The best place to donate is kpfa.org. The phone number, 1-800-439-5732. 1-800-439-5732. @HeyKPFA. Still trying to get through to our guest on the run. I think it's easy to take for granted places like KPFA, and I think about all the institutions over the course of the past year and a half that a lot of us took for granted as just kind of bedrocks of our society and our political system that crumbled or got corrupted one after another. The media is under assault under this regime. It has faced that assault on multiple fronts, litigation, regulatory initiatives by the Federal Communications Commission, bans from the White House that are being litigated in court even as we speak. And folks, they wouldn't be going after the press if the press weren't important. We have something incredibly precious in KPFA. There are very few communities that can lay claim to a truly grassroots broadcaster, a place that on principle won't take money from advertisers or underwriters, that is purpose-built to be funded by the community that it serves. That is a fragile thing. It is a precious thing. It is a model that has made it possible for this radio station to help shape the history of this region and this country. And if you care about it, we're asking you to pitch in something now. At kpfa.org, 1-800-439-5732, 1-800-HEY-KPFA. We planned this hour around news topics, and we're having some difficulty getting to our first news topic. So I don't have any particular thank you gifts to dangle in front of you. What I do have is a challenge that's been issued by two of your fellow listeners, Alan and Joseph, who are both in Benicia, are offering to double $1,000 if we can raise $1,000 to match them. That's going to be difficult. It's going to be difficult to do without thank you gifts. 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backyard to halfway around the world on the evening news at 6 o'clock, if you appreciate the local arts and culture, the music shows that are put together by some of the smartest DJs in the business, 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What makes KPFA is the fact that, as a matter of principle, we only get our money from you. 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That's how most media works in this country. 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KPFA was founded with a very different principle. It has always made us a precarious proposition, and it's always kept us kind of edgy. There is our first $200 that will count towards that $1,000 challenge. It comes from Paul in San Francisco. Thank you, Paul. KPFA.org, 1-800-439-5732, 1-800-HEY-KPFA. And the beautiful thing about KPFA is when you think about everything meaningful it does in your life, when you give to KPFA, you can multiply that by, I don't know, about 150,000 other people. 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Okay, we've got two people who are currently active on the donations portion of KPFA's website. 1-800-439-5732. If you'd like to get a phone line, every single one of them is open. So when you think about what it means to give to KPFA, when you think about it as an act of solidarity, when you think about the impact of that gift multiplied across the more than 100,000 people who tune in every single month, you can then compare that to the other places you spend money on information because you are made to. You know, the data plan on your phone, where you hand over a monthly sum of money to some telecommunications monopoly, just for the privilege of having, you know, the world's most advanced surveillance device in your pocket, and, you know, hundreds of behavioral engineers working for a tech giant figuring out how to hijack your attention and keep you mindlessly stuck in an infinite scroll. Compare the support you might give to KPFA to, you know, what you have to do to fork over to a cable company to have cable news at your hands. Part of that money gets passed through as carriage fees that subsidize the operation of Fox News. And demonstrably, according to well-documented social science literature at this point, contribute to making the American electorate dumber. Well, compare all that to what you get out of KPFA, what everyone gets out of KPFA, and then think about signing up as a monthly KPFA sustainer. If you can do $10 a month, $20 a month, match the cost of a data plan at $40 a month. The single most important thing you can do is sign up to make a regular monthly contribution to KPFA. We're able to count the 12-month value of that contribution towards this $1,000 challenge. It puts us on firmer financial footing because a steady stream of money coming in that we can count on and plan around is worth more to us than an even bigger lump sum that we get once and don't know if we'll see it again. So right now we've got $700 left to raise. We only have one person giving. KPFA.org, 1-800-439-5732. Ooh, and that one person has just dropped off our donation page. 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KPFA.org, 1-800-439-5732, 1-800-HEY-KPFA. That is going to obliterate all time I have for fundraising in the second half of this program, which we normally count on to deliver the funds. So if you care about this place, we're asking you come through quickly. It is now or never. 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I am stuck doing things extremely backward this morning. We had a guest booked on Iran. She is not able to join us. What that means is I am fundraising now instead of at the point in the hour when more people are listening. And I am stuck trying to make a $1,000 challenge that two of your fellow listeners had put up before the program started. There is just 10 minutes left until the news break. And if I don't bring in some donations soon, I may have driven away our entire audience by the time the clock is up on that challenge. So help us make good on the $1,000 that Alan and Joseph are offering to double. KPFA.org, 1-800-439-5732, 1-800-HEY-KPFA. It's a really simple question. If you're not a KPFA sustainer yet, can you do 10 bucks a month? Can't go out to the movies for 10 bucks a month. You can't go out to dinner for 10 bucks a month. You can barely get a cup of coffee for 10 bucks a month. But you can make an enormous difference to KPFA by becoming a sustainer. And you can get us $120 closer to making that challenge. The $1,000 that Alan and Joseph have put up is two people who can give more than most saying, it's going to take all of us. We're in if you're in. Thank you for that call. KPFA.org, 1-800-439-5732. What that means for you is that you have a chance to make the money you give to KPFA go further. It's like giving more to KPFA than you can dig out of your own wallet. We have $700 left to raise. That would take six people becoming sustainers at 10 bucks a month, three people at 20 bucks a month, just a couple people at 50 or 40 bucks a month. KPFA.org, 1-800-439-5732. That's 1-800-HEY-KPFA. I don't have any particular thank you gifts to dangle in front of you, but we do have a bunch on KPFA.org, including the book section of our webpage, where you can get a sense of what everybody on the air is reading and excited about. And pick out something for yourself. 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KPFA.org, 1-800-439-5732. That is 1-800-HEY-KPFA. And the most important thing you do when you give, you know, whether you're giving 10 bucks a month or whether you're putting up a $1,000 challenge for another program, is you're telling us that what we do at KPFA matters, that you want to keep it going, that you're willing to do your part to keep it going. I can say with great confidence that nobody working at KPFA is working here for the money. Like, some of us are fortunate enough to get paid here and we make enough to survive, but not much more. What keeps us going is the sense of connection to a greater community. It's seeing the phone lines and the web donations light up during the fund drives. It's seeing the letters come in that respond with enthusiasm or criticism to what we're putting on the air. It lets us know that you're out there, you are engaged, you are invested, even when you are critical. It tells us that we're doing our job. We're doing the thing that KPFA was built for. And the single best way to do that now is to join the one caller on the line to help us make this $1,000 challenge. KPFA.org, 1-800-439-5732. You know, I think about the long arc of the history of KPFA. Founded in 1949, largely by pacifists, people who had become incredibly marginal to U.S. politics during World War II, trying to think about how to create a force for peace in a world that had been brought to the brink of extinction by war. They turned to the mass media of the time, which was radio. TV didn't exist yet. Managed to get a license out of the FCC and decided that the only way to actually be a force for peace was to change the business model of how media works in this capitalist society. To create a place that instead of amassing a passive audience whose attention is rented to advertisers, an audience that is treated as a product, that they would have to so inspire their audience that people would freely give of their own money. It's like the only honest way to run an independent media. this had never, it had been conceived before. It had never been pulled off successfully. KPFA is the first success. And it was a rocky start. KPFA's founders ran out of money and went off the air within their first year. But by that point, enough people had tuned in and cared about the place that this series of like local town hall meetings erupted, where people passed the hat raising money to get KPFA back on the air at a higher broadcast power. That succeeded, got KPFA on the air, and the rest, as they say, has been history. It was that upwelling of community support that got KPFA back on the air that first time, that sustained KPFA through the McCarthy period, when the space for dissent in the society narrowed to a pinprick, when KPFA broadcasters and managers were hauled up to testify in front of congressional committees. It was your support that got KPFA through the civil rights era, sending our reporters into the Deep South. It was your support that made this network the first U.S. media to send a reporter to North Vietnam during the Vietnam War. It was your support that grew KPFA from a prospectus to a full-power broadcaster, from one broadcaster to a network with stations in New York and Los Angeles and Houston and Washington and affiliates across the country and around the world, a place that could give birth to programs like Democracy Now! Your donations got us through dirty wars in Central and South America, the rightward turn of American politics with the rise of Ronald Reagan, September 11th, and everything that followed, the invasion of Afghanistan, the invasion of Iraq, now the U.S. war on Iran. And what we're asking you to do is to come through for this place one more time. We have $600 left to raise on that challenge, 4 minutes left until the news break to do it. KPFA.org, 1-800-439-5732. You think about that history, that long arc of KPFA's 77 years broadcasting. And it's astonishing that people two generations ago donated money to this place when what we are today was just an aspiration and an idea. The first people to give to KPFA didn't even have a radio station to give to. They got a fundraising prospectus from KPFA's founders and chipped in because they thought it was a nifty concept of someone who could pull it off. And then think about what you're doing now when you contribute. It's not just giving money to keep KPFA going. It's giving money to future generations who will benefit from having KPFA here. You're giving money in solidarity with everyone who listens now and everyone who will listen in the future. You're giving money to keep KPFA here for someone who's just like spinning the dial while they're in the car and has their mind blown by the information they get at 94.1 FM. 3 minutes to go. We're now down to $400 left to raise, thanks to Andrew in Guerneville. KPFA.org, 1-800-439-5732. This is an extremely awkward way to start the hour. It's not that often we have a guest no-show, but this is the hazard of live radio. It's what lets us be responsive to what's happening in the moment, and also what puts us at risk of crashing and burning each and every morning that we try to do it. 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All right. 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I have more than burned our fundraising time budget for the hour, and we are still, yikes, $400 short of what we need to make that $1,000 challenge. 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KPFA.org will be the best place to do it. 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The phone number is 1-800-439-5732. And right now we have every single phone line open. So if you need to remember the number to call in later when you have a calm moment in your morning, we have a mnemonic. 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All right, 30 seconds till the news break. 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Thanks to Paul in San Francisco, Mark in Alameda, Anonymous in Seattle. Thank you. And Andrew in Guerneville. Thanks to their efforts, we are $400 away from making a $1,000 challenge, and I am out of time to ask you to join them. KPFA.org, 1-800-439-5732. That's 1-800-HEY-KPFA. All right, we'll be back with Tim Redmond, a veteran political reporter in San Francisco, talking about the money moving into the race to fill the seat in Congress that is being vacated by Nancy Pelosi. That's coming up next, after the news.
3: I'm Max Pringle with these headlines. A federal judge has temporarily barred President Trump from banning CNN, MS Now, and Politico from the White House over their coverage of his administration. The judge said the media companies must have access restored. A reporter for CNN said she could not get into the White House compound early today. The ruling hands the outlets a reprieve in what has been an extraordinary showdown between Trump and media outlets whose coverage he dislikes. Trump announced he was banning the outlets Friday. He called them fake news. They argued they were singled out over their content and in their coverage of the White House and called the ban a blatant violation of the Constitution. The judge's temporary restraining order is to be in effect for 14 days. Reporter Simon Marks has more analysis.
4: The president accused them of spreading fake news and propaganda about his administration, although in court filings he appears to be suggesting that what he really dislikes is their dogged determination to uncover inconvenient facts about his administration. Adam Rose is the deputy director for advocacy at the Freedom of the Press Foundation.
5: I think that it is extremely concerning, especially in this country, which has tried to hold itself up as some sort of bastion of press freedom, but obviously very much not the case. What this president is doing is essentially saying that if he doesn't like the confrontational nature of the press, he won't allow them anywhere near. Not only does that seem to indicate weakness, it's also something that's blatantly unconstitutional in this country. We've lived under a constitution with a First Amendment guaranteeing press rights for 250 years. And ultimately, you know, this is a situation where the president seems to be hiding from the questions that the journalists want to pose to challenge certain issues in the government.
4: The president's move led the network TV pool, operated jointly by ABC, NBC, CBS, CNN, and Fox News, to down tools. That's left the White House scrambling and encouraging smaller networks to fill the breach. Several of them declined. With FSN Spotlight, I'm Simon Marks.
3: Governor Gavin Newsom vetoed a bill Wednesday that would have extended California's abortion shield laws and expanded legal protections for gender-affirming care. Assemblymember Rebecca Bauer-Kahan's AB 2064 would have codified the state's landmark protections for medical professionals providing abortion health care to out-of-state patients. Mostly sunny today in the San Francisco Bay Area, highs in the 80s, lows tonight in the 50s. In the Central Valley, a heat advisory is in effect, highs in the upper 90s, lows tonight in the 60s. Those are the headlines. I'm Max Pringle on KPFA.
2: 7:33 in the morning. The show is up front. My name's Brian Edwards-Teeker. Quick thanks to Anonymous in Healdsburg and Robert in Novato. We are now $215 away from making our $1,000 challenge. 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All right, we're going to turn to our sprint to the midterms and take a look at all the money going into attack ads in the House district that is being vacated by Nancy Pelosi. You would not think that the big money had a lot of stakes in a Democrat-on-Democrat fight to represent one of the safest seats in Congress for the Democratic Party. And judging by the amount of money that has gone into attack mailers and ads, you would be wrong. Joining us to talk about it is Tim Redmond. He is the founder of 48hills.org, a veteran political and investigative reporter covering San Francisco for more than three decades. Good morning.
8: Good morning, Brian. 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
2: As a card-carrying resident of San Francisco, how do you experience the race up to this point?
8: Well, what we have seen, obviously, there's a lot going on, and both candidates are out, you know, people out knocking on doors, and both candidates are starting to do advertising. And, you know, we're seeing what we normally see in a race. But the remarkable thing about this is the growing flood of attack mail hitting Supervisor Connie Chan, who was running against State Senator Scott Wiener. And apparently, from what I'm seeing, the polling data that they must have suggests that the most effective message that they can use against Connie Chan is to say that Connie Chan is the candidate of no, and that she keeps opposing things, and Scott Wiener is the candidate of yes. It's, you know, it's an interesting argument, particularly since if you look at the history of the American environmental movement, which I wrote a book about many years ago, that was people saying no to toxic waste dumps and to spilling poisonous material in black neighborhoods and to nuclear power plants. And, you know, there are reasons why government officials
2: and
8: say
2: famously
8: no to
2: bisecting San Francisco with freeways.
8: Right. Exactly. All right. So is Scott Wiener saying he would say yes to all of those things? Well, interestingly, we'll come to

0: Chris Larson, the crypto billionaire, gave $100,000. As I say, you just go down the list and it's all of these people, including, by the way, Diane Woolsey, who gave a paltry $5,000. Diane Woolsey is a supporter of Republican candidates. Why are all these people, as you asked, Brian, why do they care about a Democrat on Democrat race? Well, it's interesting to see it's pretty much all tech, except there's this one group. Well, there's a group called Public First Action, Inc. that put up $500,000. Now, that's a classic dark money move, because First Public Action, Inc. is a nonprofit that doesn't disclose its donors. Although we have figured out that Public First Action, Inc., which supposedly is about guardrails on AI, was started with a $40,000 contribution from Anthropic. So this is all big tech money. The big tech clearly prefers Scott Wiener to Connie Chan. They also spent money trying to defeat Shoykat Chakrabarty when he was running against, when he was the third candidate in this race, because they really, really want to see Scott Wiener in Congress. You look at their records, and one of the distinguishing features is data centers. Connie Chan has called for a federal moratorium on data centers. In fact, she was out very quickly when we heard that there was a plan for a data center in Dogpatch on the waterfront, saying, no, we should not have this in San Francisco. That is something that it is entirely reasonable to say no to, a data center. Scott Wiener, weekly, a few days later, said, yeah, this is probably not a good idea. But he has not accepted the idea of a moratorium on data centers. In fact, he says we should have data centers. They should be regulated. I'm not sure how you can regulate a data center that uses a tremendous amount of electricity, takes a tremendous amount of land, and uses a tremendous amount of water. But that's what we are seeing in this race right now.
1: So do we have a sense that this PAC and these funders are diving into every Democrat on Democrat contest in a blue city in the country? Or is there something about the hometown of the tech oligarchs?
0: The $1.349 million that has gone in from Abundant Futures has gone entirely to the congressional race in San Francisco. This is not, they are not looking at other congressional races. They're not looking at other blue on blue races. It's all targeted directly on this race in San Francisco. And I think, what the reality is, Brian, you and I both know this, the person who is elected to this seat will be there probably for the rest of my natural life, right? They're both, relatively young. Nancy Pelosi was in the seat for 40 years, right? Whoever's in the seat will be there for probably the next 30 years. And also, the other important thing is that this person will have a tremendous amount of influence over San Francisco politics. Interesting twist on this race that hasn't gotten a lot of attention is when I first moved out to San Francisco and I first started covering politics, our congressional representative was a guy named Phil Burton, who was a very powerful Democrat, lost a race for majority, could have been the Speaker of the House, lost a race for majority leader by one vote, was a very powerful Democrat, but also he created the Golden Gate National Recreation Area. He, did a lot of important federal legislation, but he also had his hand in everything that happened in San Francisco. He controlled the Democratic County Central Committee. He helped Willie Brown get elected. He helped Art Agnos get elected. He played a significant role in local politics. So now, after he died, his wife took the seat for a year and a half, and then she died, and Nancy Pelosi comes along and wins that election. Nancy Pelosi is from Baltimore. She is of Baltimore political royalty. She's a D'Alessandro. Her father was mayor of Baltimore. Her grandfather was mayor of Baltimore. I think she has a cousin who's in Congress, right? So her political ties were in Baltimore. She moved out here, of course, after she married her husband, who had a job in San Francisco, started a family. When she went to Congress, her focus was entirely on Democratic leadership. And she wanted to be Speaker, and she raised money for the National Democratic Party, and she worked tirelessly to increase Democratic representation in the House. And she also, she helped pass the Affordable Care Act. I'm not criticizing any of this, but she was not a major player in local politics. There was no Pelosi machine in San Francisco. Sometimes I felt like, she doesn't really care who's on the Board of Supervisors or who the mayor is. She's focused on Washington, D.C., which is fine, right? That will change.
1: Which is also typical of congressional leadership. This is typically people from extremely safe districts who don't have to worry about taking positions to cover their flank in home politics. If you're going to be in leadership, you have to become

0: kind of neutral on the issues that divide your party or that threaten to peel off voters
1: absolutely.
0: So you can cobble
1: absolutely.
0: Together voting coalitions.
1: That is going to change, though, because both Scott Wiener and Connie Chan have very long and deep ties in San Francisco. And whoever wins is going to play a role in local politics. If Connie Chan wins, it will boost the efforts of progressives across the city because she will be there to help them. If Scott Wiener wins, he will make a very concerted effort to help elect more moderate, centrist, conservative, whatever you want term you want to use for the corporate Democrats. So this is not just a race about who can do a better job representing us in Congress. It's also a race about who do we want to have as one of the political leaders of the city for the next 30 years. And I think the big money is saying, God almighty, we don't want that to be Connie Chan, because Connie Chan will help the progressive movement in San Francisco, which may try to regulate big tech, which may try to tax big tech. And Scott Wiener, I think they assume, will not do that, that he will support the more conservative candidates for local office in San Francisco, which he will do. And if he is elected to Congress, he will do that. He will do it vigorously. There will absolutely be, you know, Scott Wiener will play a significant role in local politics. And I think that they're looking at that and saying, okay, that's the guy that we want in there.
0: Explain the mechanism by which someone holding a federal office, like the House seat representing most of San Francisco, has that much influence in local politics. Is it just like name ID, or is it about federal appropriations and earmarking?
1: Part of it is name ID. Part of it, of course, is federal appropriations. The other thing is the ability to raise money. Nancy Pelosi raised money for Democrats in swing districts around the country to get them elected to Congress to keep a Democratic majority. And again, I'm not criticizing that as a role for a member of Congress. However, if Scott Wiener Scott Wiener is elected, he will have the ability to raise millions and millions of dollars, and some of that he will pour back into San Francisco races. There's no question about it. I have no doubt. And I think Connie Chan would probably do the same thing. So it's partially just having that influence and that power and coming to San Francisco and supporting candidates and pushing candidates, but it's also the access to that kind of big money that any member of Congress from a safe seat is going to have, because whoever wins this district is not going to have to raise and spend $4 or $5 million every 2 years to get themselves reelected. It's a safe seat. A Democrat is going to represent San Francisco for the immediate future, as far as I can see going out. All right. As I say, I'm 67 years old. Probably the person who is elected to Congress will outlive me. That's the reality. So I think that's what it's going to be. And I think that's an important element to look at this. Why all the big money is in favor of Scott Wiener.
0: We've just talked about the nominally independent money so far. As a card-carrying San Franciscan, what have you seen of the actual campaigns? Is there a lot of door knocking and flyering and so forth?
1: Yeah, no, both campaigns have a field operation. Both of them are knocking on doors. We have not started to see what will be a flood of direct mail. And Scott Wiener has one TV ad on, but we have not yet seen what we'll see over the next couple of weeks as ballots drop. Ballots will drop probably October 7th or 8th. We'll start getting ballots in the mail. And the minute that happens, we will start to see, over the next couple of weeks, we'll start to see a flood of direct mail and advertising from the two candidates. They are at events. They're doing what you do when you run a citywide campaign. They both have plenty of money. Scott Wiener has more money than Connie Chan. But they both have enough money to run effective campaigns. They both have a staff, and we're starting to see this race really heat up, particularly since the polls that I've seen, and no one has released polls publicly. Both campaigns are clearly doing polling, and I have no access to that. But from what I hear, the race is very close, and it's going to come down to a small number of voters. What it's going to come down to is, I think, people who didn't vote in the primary, because people remember this is the second time these two candidates have played off against each other under our very weird top two primary system in California, where two Democrats end up running. There were three people running as Democrats in the June primary. Two of them survived, Connie Chan and Scott Wiener. They will now run against each other in November. But many people in San Francisco have already voted for either Scott Wiener or Connie Chan. And those people are unlikely to change their minds. Maybe, I think, got 15% of the voters voted for Shoykat Chakrabarty. Those voters are going to be really important in this race. If they go out and vote, if they don't stay home, they voted for someone who was not a socialist but ran very much to the left, former chief of staff for AOC. If those voters come out and vote, they will make the difference in this race, along with the people who didn't vote in the primary but are now likely to vote in the general election. And that's who people are focusing on. They're focusing on, they're focused on getting out their own voters, but it's hard to persuade someone who voted for Connie Chan in the primary to vote for Scott Wiener in the general and vice versa. So it's the undecided voters who are a fairly small number. And that is the people who voted for Shoykat Chakrabarty or the people who didn't vote who are going to determine the outcome of this race. And both campaigns are aggressively looking at them.
0: Is there, do you think there is animus against Connie Chan from the Shoykat supporters? Since she kind of took over the progressive lane?
1: I think she probably gets 75% of them if they vote. I don't think there's animus. In fact, Shoykat has endorsed her and he has taken his fairly significant, well-funded independent expenditure ground operation and of, probably 100 people, maybe more, some of them paid, some of them volunteers who knocked on doors for him. And he is sending them out to support Connie Chan. So there's definitely no animus from Shoykat Chakrabarty. He's totally on board with Connie. And he said from the beginning, this is bigger than me. We want to elect a progressive to Congress. If it's not going to be me, it's going to be Connie Chan. So I don't see that there's an animus. The question always with people who voted for a kind of upstart candidate like that is, are they going to come out and vote? Or are they going to say, two Democrats, don't like the Democratic Party, I'm not going to bother. If those folks come out and vote, I think she probably gets about 75% of them. And then again, there's quite a few voters who didn't vote in the primary. There's people who, if you look at the voting records, there's people who only vote in November elections and only vote when there's a congressional race, a governor's race, or a presidential race. Those are what we call low or moderate propensity voters. And both candidates are working really hard to identify those folks and try to get them. The other thing is going to be turnout, right? I mean, who elections are determined not just by who has the better candidate, but by who actually votes. And the turnout is going to be probably heavier than it was during the primary. But, Donald Trump is doing everything that he possibly can to suppress voter turnout. Probably that won't happen in San Francisco. I am hoping. I am really hoping that the post office actually delivers all of our ballots. It's scary to think that a person who doesn't really believe in democracy and doesn't want to see Democrats win the midterms controls the post office. But assuming that there's no funny business with the actual ballots, it's going to be a question of starting around the second week in October, making sure both sides getting their voters to the polls.
0: Yeah. So what I read into all this, Tim, and you can tell me if this is the way you're thinking as well, is that the target audience for the attack mailers that you described at the start of this interview, attacking Connie Chan as the candidate of no, the target audience is people who are disengaged enough from local politics that they didn't already pick a candidate in the primary, and who are susceptible to this kind of abundance-coded rhetoric. I'm guessing the bet of that independent expenditure committee, at least, is that those are recently arrived Taipei tech professionals living in San Francisco.
1: I think that's absolutely the case. Now, it's interesting. I got that mailer at my house. My partner, Jean, did not get one, and my daughter did not get one, and I've talked to my political reporting students at the
0: university. Their algorithm said Tim has to see this.
1: The
0: algorithm said
1: Tim has to see this. But it's interesting. I've talked to a lot of my students at USF who are registered to vote in San Francisco, those who are, and the ones who got it are all male. None of the women got this mailer. So. I think you're on track. It's probably the more recent arrivals and tech voters who are going to be susceptible to this message. But I just from my limited experience, and I can't prove this. It appears to me that they're also targeting male voters because they think that male voters will be more susceptible to this message than female voters, who might be offended to see an attack on an Asian woman. I don't know that for sure, but that is what my limited anecdotal experience is suggesting to me. We'll see. We're going to get 5 or 6 more of them, I think, in the next 2 weeks. And we'll see what kind of targeting they're using and what kind of messaging they're using. But this seems to be the only message they have so far. Is Connie Chan is the candidate of no. She's against everything. Scott Wiener is in favor of more housing. He's in favor of this. He's in favor of that. And I think you're right that that's a message that they're hoping will appeal to people who may have recently arrived in the city and have only recently registered to vote.
0: All right. That is a fascinating romp through the dark money and the politics of the city with the highest concentration of billionaires per capita in the world. Tim Redman, thank you so much.
1: Of course. 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
0: Tim Redman is the founder of 48hills.org, which covers the city and county of San Francisco. He's a political and investigative reporter in San Francisco going back more than 30 years. That takes us to 7:53 in the morning. This show is Upfront. My name is Brian Edwards Tiegert. For those of you who've been with us since the start of the hour, we started out in very dire straits. It's live radio, folks. We book live guests. Sometimes those live guests are not able to join us at the scheduled time for circumstances they couldn't anticipate when they confirmed the interview. That happened to us, and so instead of doing a 20-minute interview about Iran at the start of this hour, I did my best to grind our audience into dust by opening with a 20-minute fundraising pitch. It did not raise a lot of money. We barely got over the top on a $1,000 challenge, which is nothing short of miraculous. It was Anne in Port Hill, Idaho, who took us over the top. Thank you, Anne. And now it is our last chance to try to get to the goal KPFA wants us to hit every hour, which is closer to $2,000. Towards that end, in the 6 minutes we have remaining, William in Berkeley is offering to double $500. I don't have any thank you gifts to dangle in front of you. We decided to build this hour's show around news developments. Little did we know half the news we booked would not be able to join us. Nevertheless, if in the next 5 minutes and 30 seconds we can raise $500, William will double it on the spot, turn it into $1,000 for KPFA, and redeem us from this morning's calamities. We're starting with zero callers on the line, zero viewers on the donations page at kpfa.org. 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That's 1-800-HEY-KPFA. Join Tina in San Anselmo and Robert in Novato, who wrote, I'm a monthly contributor and I also contribute during fund drives. Thank you, Brian, for all you do. You're appreciated. Thank you, Robert. Join Andrew in Guerneville and Mark in Alameda and Paul in San Francisco, all the people who already stood up this hour, again, with like precious little on offer aside from my desperation. We have 5 minutes to make this $500 challenge. KPFA.org, 1-800-439-5732. And because I've already done more fundraising this hour than any of you should be expected to tolerate from one person, I'm going to bring in Kat Brooks, the relief. Good morning.
2: I look forward. I'm like, what's my title today? Happy, honored to relieve you, Brian Edwards Tiegert. Yo, what's up, everybody? Hello, KPFA listeners. Hello, Upfronters. We are closing in on the final week of this first week of our fund drive, where we come to y'all and say, this is your station. If you care about your station, if you want to see your station continue, if you want to see your station sustained, I'm going to go somewhere with that in a minute. This is your time to put some skin in the game. And this morning, I'm going to ask you, those of you who love, adore, cherish, appreciate, honor, respect Brian Edwards Tiegert, listen every day, have been listening for years. Today's the day you make a pledge, because he had to fundraise for 20 minutes. So as a host on a radio show here that I started with Brian, I can tell you that is no small feat, and there was probably beads of sweat dripping down his forehead, and he was in need of water, and his gut was probably in knots, and he did it smooth, clean, clear. I didn't even have to hear it to know that because he's a pro. So my first ask of you all is to make a donation, a pitch, an appreciation of Brian Evers Tekert and all he gives to this station, to this show. You all don't even see. When it's Fun Drive time, Brian isn't just here talking to you. He's on like 8,000 other shows and hours talking to you, raising money for the station. He cares so deeply about this. This is your chance to say we care about you too, Brian. We're going to ease some of the pain of this morning by making sure that these donations roll in. $500, we got little under 3 minutes to raise it. That's nothing. That's not it. We've done it before. We can do it again. We could even go past it. The fastest way for us to get to that $500, I told you I was going to go somewhere with that sustaining thing, is for you to become a sustainer. Right? So if you got $5 a month to say, yay, Brian, do it. $10 a month to say, yay, Brian, go KPFA. Let's keep up front on the air. Do it. $15 a month. Some of you could do $1,500 a month. You could. One person doing $50 a month would get us there. Two people doing it would take us over the top. Whatever you're going to do, I'm going to need you to do it ASAP because we are running out of time. We've got, to Brian's point, we got almost $1,000 to raise to sort of meet the goal for the hour. So I'm going to stop babbling. KPFA.org, 1-800-439-5732, 1-800-HEY-KPFA. Brian.
0: $500 to make this match, and then it'll double, and then that's $1,000, and I guess we can call it a last-minute save from catastrophe. We got-

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0: Wednesday, September 23rd, 2026. This is Law and Disorder. I'll be your host, Kev Brooks, on today's show, a conversation I have not been able to get out of my head since I had it with one of the country's brilliant Black Minds artist, advocate, organizer, political operative, author, poet, essayist, Mona Felix. She is the author of Dystopia and Built Yourself a Boat, which was long listed for the 2019 National Book Award of Poetry. Her work has appeared in the New York, American Poetry Review, Poetry Vanity Fair, New York, and elsewhere. The book is Let the Poets Govern. After these news headlines.
1: I'm Max Pringle with these headlines. A federal judge temporarily blocked President Trump's ban of three news outlets from the White House. He said CNN, MS Now, and Politico must have their access restored. But reporters from all three outlets said they were still blocked today, a few hours after the order. The news outlets soon asked in a new court filing for an immediate hearing to address their continued ban from the White House grounds. The back and forth was the latest in an extraordinary showdown between Trump and media outlets whose coverage he dislikes. Trump announced he was banning the outlets Friday, assailing what he called fake news. The outlets argued they were singled out over the content of their coverage of the Trump administration. Chinese President Xi Jinping arrived in Washington today for his first state visit to the U.S. in more than a decade. President Trump and Xi are expected to discuss tensions over the Iran war, tariffs, AI, and differences over a treaty on the status of Taiwan. More from Nick Harper.
2: The U.S. will be pointing out that held within that document is the idea that there is this continued commitment from China to a peaceful solution. And the U.S. doesn't feel that that is the current situation. So that document, open to interpretation, both sides interpreting it in different ways. The fear is, though, that Donald Trump sometimes changes long-standing foreign policy with a single remark or a single post on social media.
1: Pakistan says it has struck targets in Afghanistan that it says were used to launch drone attacks on its territory. More from Karen Chamas.
3: An Afghan government spokesperson said the airstrikes killed four civilians and struck southern and eastern Afghan provinces. The spokesman called the strikes shameless acts of aggression and said they would meet an appropriate response. Tensions between the neighboring countries have heightened as fighting has escalated. Earlier this week, Pakistani fighter jets struck sites in eastern Afghanistan that Islamabad said were militant hideouts. I'm Karen Chamas.
1: Renewed fighting in northern Ethiopia has effectively restarted a devastating conflict that killed an estimated 500,000 people and ended in 2022. Rebel forces were mobilizing today for an armed struggle they hope will lead to the removal of the federal prime minister. The main combatants are Ethiopian federal troops and fighters loyal to the Tigray People's Liberation Front. The TPLF is an armed political group in Tigray, which is Ethiopia's northernmost regional state. The TPLF and Ethiopian federal troops previously waged war between November 2020 and November 2022, when a peace deal was signed in South Africa. Eritrean troops fought alongside Ethiopian forces against the TPLF in that conflict. The brutal conflict has led to famine and a collapse of the country's health care system. Israeli Prime Minister Benjamin Netanyahu will address the United Nations General Assembly today in New York. He plans to meet with several world leaders, but not President Trump. Netanyahu's visit is brief due to the upcoming Jewish holiday of Sukkot, which begins Friday. Meanwhile, a top European Union official says only a small fraction of the funds needed to rebuild Gaza have been collected. Authorities have gathered just 1 billion of the 71 billion euros in donations required. This comes as a Hamas spokesperson said the group is ready to move forward with the next steps of a peace agreement. President Trump's Board of Peace unveiled a six-month, $2.45 billion plan for Gaza's reconstruction on Wednesday. Israel says it will not allow reconstruction to begin until Hamas abides by the terms of the peace deal and disarms, and hands power over to a transitional authority under the auspices of the Board of Peace. Meanwhile, the UN pleaded for all parties in Yemen to ensure humanitarian aid is delivered rapidly, as fighting between Iran-backed Houthi rebels and Saudi-backed government forces intensifies an already dire humanitarian situation. The United Nations Human Rights Chief Volker Turk said people fleeing violence need protection and access to food, shelter, and health care. Ground fighting, artillery, and aerial strikes have killed and wounded at least 125 civilians since the beginning of August. Turk also called for the release of 73 UN staffers arbitrarily detained by the Houthis in the past few years. The Iran-backed Houthis have attacked and looted aid convoys, which has threatened to worsen an already dire food insecurity problem for millions of people. Fewer people applied for unemployment benefits last week, as U.S. jobless claims remain at historically low levels. The Labor Department said today that 197,000 applied for unemployment checks last week. That's the fewest since mid-July, and down from a revised 198,000 the week before. Claims for jobless benefits are a proxy for layoffs, and economists watch them because they can be a sign of where the job market is headed. Governor Gavin Newsom vetoed a bill Wednesday that would have extended California's abortion shield laws and expanded legal protections for gender-affirming care. Assemblymember Rebecca Bauer-Kahan's AB 2064 would have codified the state's landmark protections for medical professionals providing abortion health care to out-of-state patients. It would have essentially cemented Newsom's 2022 executive order that declared California would not extradite individuals who provide or aid in providing abortion care to patients in states with stricter abortion access laws. That generally comes through the prescription of medication abortion drugs, such as mifepristone. Mostly sunny today in the San Francisco Bay Area, highs in the 80s, lows tonight in the 50s. In the Central Valley, a heat advisory is in effect, highs in the upper 90s, lows tonight in the 60s. In the L.A. area, sunny, highs in the 80s, overnight lows in the 60s. Those are the headlines. I'm Max Pringle on KPFA.
0: What's up, family? This is Law and Disorder. I'm your host, Kat Brooks. Our guest today is Kamon Felix. Felix is a poet, essayist, and former political communication strategist. She is the author of Build Yourself a Boat, which was longlisted for the 2019 National Book Award in Poetry. Her work has appeared in The New Yorker, American Poets Review, Poetry, Vanity Fair, New York, and elsewhere. Her book that we're discussing today is Let the Poets Govern, A Declaration of Freedom. Thank you for joining us today, Kamon.
4: Thank you so much for having me. I'm honored.
0: I want to start actually in the prelude of your book. And particularly I want my listeners to know I love to talk about grannies. I miss my grannies so much. And I think they're so important to our stories as Black folks. And so talk to us about yours, her impact on you, and why we get to meet her so early on in the narrative.
4: You know, well, I was lucky enough to have two grandmothers. And one of my grandmothers, my maternal grandmother, she died when I was really young. She died when I was 13. And she was also an organizer and extremely political. And I remember she used to take me with her to like NAACP meetings and like local Democrat meetings. She really buried that seed inside of me. And my other grandma represents so much of why those politics matter to me and why they matter to Caribbean people everywhere. She was a hard worker. And I went to work with her often, watched her take care of older white people who could never love her in the way that she deserved as their caretaker, but who she loved anyway. And I think a lot about how important it was to her to protect us, not just her grandkids, but her kids. You know, she left Grenada when my dad was really young, to go work and to send money back, which is a very typical experience of most Caribbean people. And I knew by watching how hard she worked that she wasn't working to take care of herself. She didn't buy herself anything. She had her little wigs, you know, she went to church every now and then, but she worked to make sure that my cousins and I had Frosted Flakes when we wanted to come over, to make sure that back in Grenada, the roof could get fixed, that my dad always had somewhere to live, worst case scenario, for some reason, you know, he was unhoused. And watching all the labor she put into easy early for me to understand that that was not necessarily unique to her, that that was a story that many Black women share, if not most Black women share. And I start with her in the book because it's really watching her labor that taught me everything that I needed to know about the way that Black women's labor is received and stolen in this country and in this world in general. And a lot of the book is located in Grenada. It talks about my trips to Grenada. And I talk a lot about my father and my grandmother as the genesis of all of that, as the matriarch, needed to be named. And I needed to begin with her because that's where the story begins, in general. And I wanted to illustrate that power and politic is not born from theory, that theory reflects what's already happening in the real world, what power already looks like before theory was introduced or was able to capture it in words and ideas. So I wanted to start with my grandmother, who is not theoretical to me. She's not just a metaphor. She was a real person who loved me and made sure I got home safe and gripped my hand on the train and bought me clothes and did my hair. And watching everything that she did just to make sure that, like, we were able to have a little bit of comfort, that inspired me to think really hard about what her work allowed for us to do, including my dad.
0: Stay on a childhood thread for a minute. You say also in the same section of the book that you learned from early childhood, I think it's the section of the next chapter, you learned from early childhood that people treated each other differently because of differences, I'm quoting you now, neither had a part in deciding upon. Would you be open to sharing how you learned that? Was it a series of incidents? But it was one incident. Like, I remember the first time I got called a nigga hard R.
4: Mm-hmm.
0: Vividly.
4: Mm-hmm. Yeah. I mean, honestly, what's interesting is that education started early in the Bronx, which is where I'm from in New York City. And, you know, the Bronx, you can find all kinds of people. You can find Latino people, of course, Black people. You can find South Asian people, East Asian people, all these different cultures that are all bordering each other. And what happens naturally, as we all know, is that colorism is a thing. And a lot of the Latino people that I went to school with, that I played with, were lighter skinned, many of them white Latinos. And this is a really sort of practical way of understanding how things are different for each person or for people who are, who don't share, similarities. I knew that the Latino girls were considered more beautiful, more interesting, more unique than the Black girls. And from the beginning, I wondered why that was true. Like, why? And this is like third grade, you know, like, why is the teacher nicer to her? Or why does everybody want to pick her for the game? And it took a little while to realize that that wasn't like a personal thing. Like, nobody thought that I was uniquely ugly or even that the Latino girls were uniquely pretty. They just knew that in this social hierarchy, me and the people that I knew and the people that loved me had to be lower. So that was one very early and sort of like benign experience that then like later framed the way that I thought about so many other things, or if not framed, helped me sort of like contextualize other things really early. It was in thinking about that, that I started to very young, like really consider what does it mean for people to be different? And how do you find community with people who are different? And I realized that, you know, there was a Latina woman who babysat me after school, who was extremely kind to me, right? There were the guys at the bodega, you know, the Arab guys and the Latino people who made sure that we had candy and sandwiches. And, you know, they weren't unkind to us in any way. And I realized then that, like, in an ideal world, those, like, all of that would replicate itself, right? In an ideal world, the lady next door who is Latina wouldn't think twice about babysitting the Black girl. The guy at the bodega is not going to chase me out because I'm Black. And I realized that, like, as we got older, the older I got, that kind of generosity and that kind of, community was disrupted. And the only way I could understand it as I was getting older was by understanding race. The minute I understood what race was and what racism was, I was like, oh, everything makes sense now. And I know that the Latino woman who babysat me, she didn't request Latina when she, you know, when she came into the world. And I didn't necessarily request Black, but we were born into a system that requires that we are categorized in order to maintain the power structure that we replicate in our communities by design, even when it's not intentional. So that's a very, very small thing that I know is, like, not as important necessarily, or not as, like, dense as talking about how systemic racism works in our communities. But that was an early moment for me to think about it. And I think especially for people who are, like, from the Bronx or from communities, you know, that are sort of diverse in that way, I think a lot of people will understand what I mean and why that experience was still, you know, as silly as it is, was still harmful. Because you have these friends, you know, the twins who next door to me, Latina twins, love those girls. And then we went to school. We were playing before school started. And then we went to school and we never spoke again. And I knew why. And that hurt. So I had to figure it out.
5: Oh, I think it's gravely important, that entire analysis, both in terms of the kind of trauma that Black bodies absorb so young, that just gets compounded as we progress in age. But also, and here's one of those digression points that I warned you might happen during our interview. You and I are having this conversation within a week of an Asian store owner, Rick Chow, getting away with murdering one of our babies. Mm-hmm. And there's righteous Black rage. There's this call to boycott all our Asian businesses, as opposed to there being a call to buy Black. Because I think that there's a difference. And I actually think that the frame that you just gave would be helpful in application to this moment. So I want to shut up and give you an opportunity to bring that into the very present reality that you and I as Black women, I have a Black baby. She's a girl, but I got a Black baby. Are sitting with now and the complexities, right, of this moment.
4: I'm thinking about, first of all, Latasha Lyons, right, whose death, for the most part, precipitated the LA riots. And she was killed by a Korean store owner. And I spent a lot of time thinking about her because growing up in a city like LA, you know, different in many necessary ways, but like LA, I go get my nails done at, you know, the Korean nail spot. I go to the Chinese spot to get my food, right? And it is very easy to see when you enter those spaces that these are people who are being exploited, who are being underserved, who are really fighting to find their place in an economy that is ultimately not built for them to succeed. But what you also see when you walk into that store are the Black people who are just trying to find some basic dignity, right? I just want to get my nails done. I just want to get my eyebrows done. I just want to get some food. And in that dynamic, right, the power continues to shift and wane and shift and wane, right? When there is an Asian person doing your nails, you have the power. And when you're walking into an Asian store, an Asian person's store, and they can call the cops, for the most part, they have the power, right? So then in that particular setting, Like, how do we even navigate power? It's not possible because power is restrained in that space and doesn't give us any real way to navigate it because the world outside of us has created that system that makes it impossible for both of us to have the necessary humanness that we bring into any space that is, that sort of transcends power. So when I think about what you're saying about buying black, I think what we also have to consider is that some of those power dynamics and the replication of the, of those power dynamics is also happening in black stores and in black spaces. So when we're talking about how do we support black people and black businesses, part of it starts with, you know, going to talk to the barber, right? And making sure that he's not transphobic, right? Is going to, you know, the local boutique and making sure that she's not overpricing her clothes and pricing us out so that only white people can buy them. So I'm interested in the conversation of Buy Black in particular, because I think that trying to understand how power is sort of distributed between people who are without power, I'm interested in figuring out how we talk about that and how we actually build spaces that are safe for all black people. The murder of Latasha was, like, changed the whole city, but it should have changed the world, and it didn't, because that conversation only, it didn't transcend the black community. Like, I have a couple of Asian friends who, you know, will talk about anti-blackness in the Asian community and, you know, talk about all different kinds of sort of like biases that need to be worked through. So in our communities and in our spaces, the black spaces, we need to be able to understand how we actually distribute power and take care of each other. But then everybody else needs to do their own work too. We're all facing various levels of oppression. We're all being affected at various levels of inhumanity, of racism and classism. It's really important that each of us are trying to have these conversations within our communities and then building those connections to be able to have them with other communities. The same way that Black people need to investigate anti-Asian hate or, you know, whatever, though I haven't seen much data that suggests that Black people are like uniquely hurting Asian people. If we need to do our investigation, then that investigation needs to happen over there, and then we can bring them together. I hope that we're able to move towards a place of like actually being in conversation versus being divided. But I don't think that Black people have to be the ones who are necessarily responsible for that.
5: That is the voice of Kimon Felix in conversation with me about her book that is really about the power of language, the power of the word, the power of communication and self-determination through language, right? Not allowing other folks to give us the words to tell our stories or speak our truths, but to formulate them and utter them ourselves. Seems like a super appropriate conversation we're having on this show this morning, Law and Disorder. This is actually the last day, my G's, that I'm going to get to ask you to support your stations, to support this show, to step up as we do just a few times a year. 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
6: 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Cat?
0: Well, it's just going to be a love fest around here, y'all, which is good because in a lot of movement spaces that don't happen. Brian did not drive anyone away, and I have the testimony of our engineer, the amazing Kirsten Thomas, who said, Brian, because a guest didn't show up, had to bring out the history this morning. She actually loves it when he goes down that path. We sound so vital and delicious. Makes me think of that Che quote, make it irresistible. Right? That's what Brian Edwards Tinker did this morning. And that's what you're going to say hello to and support, right? BET on the air, me on the air, David D on the air, the folks down south on the air, the culture workers, the analysis, the breaking news, the truth. The truth. And that is probably the most important thing I said in that list. We bring you the truth on these stations, right? And in an age of misinformation and disinformation, oh, that is so important. Even if you don't agree with us, you know you're going to get the truth. Make a pledge for that truth this morning by going to kpfa.org or calling 1-800-439-5732, 1-800-HEY-KPFA in Northern California or around the globe. And for you folks in Los Angeles, down south, and the surrounding areas, it is kpfk.org, 818-985-5735. Let's roll it. We're living in a political time where the enemy is super clear about the power of language and narrative, right? And unabashedly uses it incorrectly, on purpose, lies on purpose, spreads disinformation on purpose as a means to a political end. And as in my generation would say, our people keep falling for the okey-doke, right? Like, I see black people get caught up in the rapture of white supremacist language about the violence and danger of our communities.
7: Yeah.
0: I wonder if you'd reflect on that a little bit. And then do a little compare, contrast. How is this the same or different than now? Like, what's the lineage of abusive language?
7: I think this is a really great question, and I hope that I can speak to all of it. I think that language is inherited. And I think, first of all, we have to call in the obvious, right? Which is that the English language is the dominant language, but the English language is not indigenous to anywhere at all. The English language is a combination of all the Romance languages. And English itself was used as a weapon. You know, it wasn't something that just organically came from the people that it came from. It was strategically designed to be inherited and to dominate. And even if one could argue that, like, whatever, it, like, did come from actual people who were just trying to speak a language, fine, whatever. But for the most part, English has been used as an apparatus of domination. And so, on a very basic level, any person who speaks a language that is not a Romance language, that is not a Western language. Every time you speak English, some sort of power is being taken out of your mouth. That's not a judgment. And I'm speaking English right now, right? I think that's just like a useful observation. So that's one. And then I think that there's like a practicality to it, right? Where it's like, we have to use the language, the dominant language, because it is the only way that we can interact with power. If we can't speak the language of power, then we literally have no voice. And so I think that Black people who understand that, but don't necessarily have the same analysis around why that language needs to be disrupted, I think that those kinds of Black people are more invested in like reclaiming power and having power rather than disrupting it. And when I say those kinds of Black people, I want to be clear that I'm literally talking about people who say that we need the master's tools to dismantle the master's house. Those are the people that I'm talking about. I think that we have been so convinced of that idea that we will use language to whatever end, and we will sort of like allow ourselves to be in conversation with whiteness and with white supremacy in a way that continues to dehumanize us. So we have to compromise through language every time we speak. So that's a conditioning. And then we know, or we think, that in order to like get resources, bring anything back to our communities, that we have to compromise again. So it's just a system of compromises that starts literally the first time that you speak. And I think that we've gotten used to those compromises, that whenever we have seen any unique gains, at least in the United States legislatively, it has come from Black people choosing to speak that language. Not all gains. I'm literally just talking about like straight up legislative political gains. When I was working on campaigns, where I was like, okay, more than half of this city is Black. We want the Black vote. Why are we talking like centrist? It don't make no sense, right? And so I think it's that too, a sort of dissonance in understanding like how Black people, not as a collective, but like across the spectrum, how to access us in a way that doesn't rely on the way that whiteness and the way that white supremacy has decided that language works, that politics works. And the other thing I'd like to say is that we are living in a world where Black people are being discouraged from actually pursuing revolution. And a big part of it is because we think that, like I said last time, we have to take these incremental gains. And I think that that is part of how we've gotten to this point, where we think that if we can borrow a little bit of language, borrow a little bit of time, borrow a little bit of votes, borrow a little bit of money, then we're able to do a little bit of something. And my question is always, what would it look like to do a big something, and to do a big something right now, and to not feel like we need to borrow from white people or whiteness in order to actually build power in our communities? That we don't see enough the kinds of radical changes that organizers are able to make within this system without buying into it. The fact that an organizer can get food to an elder who can't get senior housing, who can't get senior citizen support, who doesn't have that much of Social Security, we can like feed her together and be fed together. To me, that is like more profound than any kind of like government welfare program that says, well, in order for you to receive the resources that you are owed as a human being, you have to vote for me. You have to be on my side. I think all I'm saying is that language is already a compromise. And I think that when we decide to speak outside of the language of whiteness in order to make things happen in our community, I think we'll recognize that we actually, like, the languages and the dialects we speak within our communities are actually so rich and carry so much history that we already know how to speak to each other. And if we know how to speak to each other, then knowing how to speak to white people, that's secondary.
5: You grabbed my attention with the story of Obama's election, the first one, and that there were, use the word we expected, we, right? Mm-hmm. And so the large swaths of people that did think that Obama would do something for black people. I was not in that camp. And he never said, I'm a ride for black folks.
7: Mm-hmm.
5: And so for me, that was him saying, I'm not going to ride for you.
7: Yeah, 100%. You know what I mean? Right.
5: And so you go on then to talk about that realization for you and its impact on your understanding about the power of representation and whether or not it matters in a whitewashed world, which I think you sort of just addressed. You also talk about the first Trump election when he ran against Hillary, which I think for a lot of people, a lot of black folks, a lot of folks on the left, got us a little further down the road of the lesser of two evils conversation. So for those of us that were old enough to remember her calling our children or our boyfriends from my age at the time, super predators. Those of us who were clear about what prisons had done to our social fabric, our family fabric. And then Trump proved to be the nightmare.

0: such a way because I know that the electoral system and the voting process, first of all, let's just talk about it in the most practical way, was literally designed to keep us out of the project of democracy. And so all the little edits that have been made along the way, those are edits. Those are not fundamental foundational changes.
1: That is the voice of Kamon Felix in conversation with me about her book. I want to just read something right quick. Over the past decade, Kamon Felix has worked behind the curtain of American politics as a communication strategist and speechwriter. Through it all, she has maintained her unwavering belief in language's foundational revolutionary potential beyond its deployment for legislative and political ends. In this groundbreaking work, she argues that Black radical poetic traditions model an ethical code to overcome entrenched structures of patriarchy and paternalism, inventing a new form that examines the historical and legislative alongside the personal and poetic. And I read that because when she gives you her analysis around electoral politics, she's not doing it from her Facebook page. She's not doing it because she watched CNN and formed an opinion. She's doing it from a place of lived experience, inside of the belly of the beast. And it was such an honor to talk to her and felt like I was communing with like spirits. And I know this is a dangerous time for some of you, for me to be having conversations like this. I know that this is a challenge for some of you to be having a conversations like this. I know this is a challenge for some of the people that I serve to be having a conversation like this, but that's what we do on the show. We expose and we agitate so we can build adequately and accurately. Because the truth is if all we do is vote, if that is all we do, we are only playing inside of the lines that they have told us we can color inside of. I don't color inside the lines. If you know me, you like me, you don't like me, whatever, you know that. I do not color inside the lines. The show does not color inside the lines. And I don't believe KPFA and KPFA color inside the lines, right? We color in all outside because the lines have confined us into a state of madness. And we're trying to blow that up and build something new, you all. And that is the mission of the show. That is the mission of my life. And that is what I am asking you to support this morning. You can get a copy of the book for $13 a month or $130 all at once. You do that by going to kpfa.org. That's your fastest, quickest way to give. Or calling 1-800-439-5732 for folks in Northern California and around the globe. kpfk.org for my homies down south in Los Angeles and surrounding areas. 818-985-5735. 818-985-5735 are the numbers to call. And I got to tell you, in addition to the conversation with Kamon that has made me all giddy and hyphy this morning, I'm also giddy and hyphy because our first two pledges this morning, yo, sustainer pledges. I was hoping he was going to come with it, and he did. So thank you, Anonymous in Sebastopol and Theodora in Fresno. Deeply, deeply appreciate you. Won't the rest you join? Become sustainers this morning. $5 a month, $10 a month, $13 a month will get you the book. Above that will get you the book, too. KPFA.org, 1-800-439-5732, Northern California and around the globe. 818-985-5735 if you're in Los Angeles, or kpfk.org. Brian?
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0: 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Let's roll that last clip.
1: When we decide to vote, and nobody is required to do this, and this is a big part of what I wrote in the book, that we're taught that voting is compulsive, that in order to exist in a political world, that we must vote. Otherwise, like, we are bad citizens, right? But, like, let's even take a step there. Like, what even is a citizen? Who gets that privilege? Who's a human being? Who gets that privilege? So at the end of the day, to me, it's very important that we make the decisions about who we're going to vote for, like you said, based on conscience. But if there's any kind of, or multiple really, opportunities on the ballot to actually make, improve the conditions so that organizers can do their jobs, then fine, you can have my vote for that. But I don't feel guilted into it. I don't feel like I'm committing some kind of like moral crime by not doing it. And I think that Black people in particular have been conditioned to feel that way about our vote.
0: Yo, they say to us all the time, your ancestors died so you could vote. No, they did not die for my right to vote. They died for my right to walk around here Black and breathing freely.
1: Exactly.
0: That's what they died for.
1: Yes. They died for me to be alive. Yes. Not for me to vote for Obama. Not for me to vote for Kamala. Not for me to vote for Mom Donnie. They wasn't thinking about voting. Like, imagine being a slave and being like, damn, the only thing I need is to vote. That's crazy. That's crazy. Even if there was some enslaved person somewhere who got news that, you know, the South had, you know, had been separated from the North and that somehow there was going to be a new set of government, whatever. I really feel, except for like Frederick Douglass, that there were so few enslaved people who were walking around talking about, let's just get a vote. And even Frederick Douglass, right? Like, we can stay there for a little bit. Even him, in the way that he thought about his own participation and utility, as problematic as he was, even that he saw as not like a singular apparatus, right? In terms of like how we actually get power back. I don't agree with much of Frederick Douglass, but same and still to the point, I don't think he died thinking, ugh, I got freed as a kid so that these niggas can vote. Excuse my language. All right, can you cut that?
0: You know, that's fine. I mean, if you want me to cut it, I will, but you're allowed to say that word on this show.
1: Like, I'm hard-pressed to believe that. I think, like you said, what they died for is that so that we can walk around human. And what they also died for is for our agency to decide whether or not these systems that are being forced on us actually work for us. That's what they die for.
0: Maybe it's because I just turned 50 and I once heard Linda Burnham say, I've got more years behind me than I do in front of me. Maybe it's because I've been in movement a really long time now. Maybe it's because I do still believe that we can win, and I'm really clear that what we've been doing isn't going to get us there. But the big radical, that's the gift of this moment. The gift of all this crisis and the obligation, I think, the mandate to us that have not yet been disappeared or murdered or caged, right? Those of us who are not going to be at the moral whim of this immoral government when they cut food stamps and increase funding for, right? All those things, like, our mandate, I think, is to do it big.
1: Exactly. Exactly. That's exactly how I feel. And frankly, sorry, I don't mean to cut you off. Frankly, that's the reason why I wrote this book, really, more than anything. I say in the book that, like, I saw this moment coming because it's inevitable, because it's patternistic. Not because I'm a genius. I'm not no Octavia Butler. You know what I mean? I'm not prophesizing. But what I do know is that history runs in cycles. And we've seen in many different societies, in many different countries, that when the politics go further left, further right, the people go further left, right? The pendulum swings. And I think that our job right now is to make this moment into a moment in which we can really radicalize people so that when I say we're pushing to the left, that we go even further, right? Even further than where the right has gone. Of course, that means taking care of the people who are vulnerable, right? Of course, that means trying to really, like, really take care of, you know, people who are being targeted by ICE, right? Which we know are many Black people are. So, like, let's dispel, you know, that idea. But it also means, like, you know, really sitting down with each other and being like, okay, what can we do to make sure that this moment never comes again? How can I sit down with my Palestinian friends and really understand how, as organizers, we can be building coalition? There is a lack of true solidarity that we have this moment to build on. This is the moment for us to get radicalized. This is not the moment for us to reach for the minimal again. So if we want the Democrats, you know, if like voting feels really important to you, right? If you want the Democrats to put up a real candidate, then you put up somebody who actually cares about the people who are being hurt by this president. You don't put up somebody who says, all right, so we'll chill with ICE a little bit, but we're going to make sure that like states can make their decisions about how they're dealing with trans people. What? That makes no sense. Like, this is the moment for that. It's not going to be when we get the next Obama, because everybody's going to be comfortable. Everybody's going back to brunch when we get the next Obama. But everybody's paying attention now. People are mad now. People are uncomfortable now. So what do we do to that? We don't clean up the mess. We work through it and we fight for it. And my hope, especially with writing this book, is that somehow, some way, it's useful in helping people actually come together to imagine just how radical we can be in this moment and just how far we can get.
0: That is the powerhouse, Kimon Felix, in conversation with me, not just about her book, but about the state of things right now and what timing. Brian Edwards Teeker just did a show about the political shenanigans happening in San Francisco and the kinds of candidates that we are being asked to support, right? Candidates with not the best track records in terms of the things at least the listeners of this show, and I believe the listeners of Brian's show as well, care about. Right. The distraction that, well, if you just do this, don't worry about anything else. Don't look over there. Right. Just do this and everything will be all better. That's how we got here, y'all. That is exactly how we got to where we are in this moment. Being distracted by tactics and strategies and promises and distorted truths. Lies is the other word for that. That ain't never going to get us free. I want us free. Don't you want to be free? Aren't you tired of being a slave to this nonsense? And this is the moment. Oh, my conversation with her just gets me hyped. This right now. That is the gift of the crisis. That is the opportunity in this disaster, right? And that is our job. That is the assignment. People, I go to speak. Kat, what do we do? What do we do, Kat? What are we supposed to do? Get to work. Get busy and not get to work and get busy doing what we've been doing. If that worked, we wouldn't be here. I just really need that simple piece of logic. I need you to understand, if what we've been doing worked, we would not be here. And it's not just on them. It's not just on the evil right. It's not just on the other side. It's not just them. Sorry, I'm preaching this morning. It's on us. It's on us too. It's not just what they did. It's what we've done. All of it has to change. And one thing I've learned in recovery is I can't change nobody else. But you know what I can change is myself. And I've applied that to my organizing. I can't change the state. I can't change the police. I cannot change the guy. I can't. Right? What I can change is what happens in our community in partnership with other community members, in unity with y'all. That's how we get there. Dreaming, radical imagination, and then strategic and tactical action. That is the joy. You looking for joy in this time? That is the joy of this moment. Building stuff that they can't touch. And that is the conversation that is being had in this book. So timely for us to be having it right now, right? Running up on November. What are you going to do different today? What are you going to do different this week? What are you going to do different over the next month, the last 2 years of the nonsense that we have to deal with in Washington, D.C.? What are you going to do different? And what will inspire you to do so? This book just might help you out. You can get it for a pledge of $13 a month as a sustainer or $130 all at once. the places that you go to make those pitches are kpfa.org in Northern California and around the globe, 1-800-439-5732. 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Brian?
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2: 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The book cat's been discussing this hour, $13 a month if you sign up as a sustainer. 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But the most important thing you get for any amount. 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This is one of the things that, like, gives us purpose in this world, is to be in community. And you get to show some love and appreciation for Kat Brooks and Law and Disorder. 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We're now down to 4 minutes and 20 seconds. Kat? Kat Brooks is verklempt. She is without words, or she is probably on mute.
0: A good one, Brian Eversteeker. Y'all don't know what that was, a shot from a previous engagement that VT and I had. Anywho, what I was saying was we got like 4 minutes left there. We still have $440. I think I'm doing math right, to raise. And nobody's on the phone. Nobody's on the phone, y'all. Looks like one person is looking at our donation page. I'm just going to come say it. I didn't make my match yesterday, in fact, and I'm reminded of that because when I go to the page where we pull our, I look and see matches that the person, that generously stepped up and offered to be a match, their name was still there. So, we can't do that 2 days in a row. We just cannot. I'm a big believer in energy, as you all hear me yabber about often. And energy carries and makes more of itself. So we don't want to make more of not meeting match energy. We want to expand and make more energy of making match energy, surpassing match energy. Three sustainers. Brian and I imposed a goal. He says self-imposed, but I actually think that we put it on every single host because we've got a goal to reach 5,000 sustainers total for KPFA by the end of this fund drive, which is now in a week and a half, a little bit over that. So my usual goal of three sustainers we've reached. Thank you so much to Anonymous in Oakland. Thank you so much to Anonymous in Sebastopol and Theodore in Fresno. I need two more. I need two more of you to step up. $13 a month will get you a copy of this book. $5, $10 a month, any bucks a month will get us closer to our, fundraising goal for this hour. Our match is, which is $1,000. Excuse me. I'm sorry, y'all. Excuse me. $1,000. The book is $130. What I'm asking you to pledge is $13 a month, and I'm looking for two more sustainers at that level. KPFA.org, 1-800-439-5732, Northern California and around the globe. KPFK.org, in SoCal, 818-985-5735. Brian?
2: Oof. Exactly 2 minutes left on the clock. We are now down to 40 $8 left to raise. Ooh. To make that $1,000 challenge. Yeah. That's thanks to our last donation from Iris in San Francisco. However, we are also down to a minute and 45 seconds on the clock. So it's now or never. KPFA.org, 1-800-439-5732.

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1: A Trump judge kills Trump's press ban. Diesel prices explode. Sanders targets killer AI. Seattle bans surveillance pricing. McConnell revolts over Taiwan, and Netanyahu goes after Mamdani. Good morning. This is the Commonwealth Report, news for the public, not the powerful. You can follow us at commonwealthreport.news. Trump's own judge slaps down his White House press ban. A judge Trump himself put on the bench just ordered the White House to let CNN, MS Now, and Politico back in. Timothy Kelly, a 2017 Trump appointee, issued a 14-day restraining order and found the outlets will likely prove they were denied due process. He saw no evidence pulling their passes protects national security. Trump announced the ban Friday on his Nazi-infested social media site, promising, quote, other fake news media outlets to follow. The networks answered by boycotting pool coverage, and even the Fox News reporter who heads the Correspondents Association said the Constitution doesn't care whether a president likes his coverage. A president who picks his own questioners isn't running a democracy. He's running a royal court. Will Trump's diesel ban sink the economy? His war already broke? Trump is reportedly preparing a 90-day ban on diesel exports to blunt a price spike his war with Iran created. Diesel runs the semis, trains, and tractors, and it's soared since Trump launched that war in February and Iran choked the Strait of Hormuz. AAA says the national average hit $6.52 a gallon yesterday, up 77% from last year and up 91 cents in a single month. Trump still claims prices are way, way, way down. Yet consumer prices rose 0.4% in August. Oil Change International called it a short-sighted answer to a crisis his own reckless war built. Working people didn't start this war. We're just paying for it. Can Congress stop big tech from building an AI that kills? Bernie Sanders and Greg Kasar announced or introduced the Ban Artificial Superintelligence Act. It would permanently outlaw any AI that beats humans across most domains or could disempower humanity and pause advanced AI development until a federal agency writes safety rules. Violators face up to 20 years in prison and companies face the corporate death penalty, same treatment as illegally building nukes. Kasar noted experts warned superintelligence in the wrong hands could kill countless people and Trump wants to encourage it. Sanders said when you're racing toward a cliff, quote, you don't just ease up on the gas pedal, you hit the brakes. Tech oligarchs are pouring millions into the midterm, so no one ever tells them no. Seattle bans grocery stores from charging you more for being you. Seattle just became the first city in America to outlaw surveillance pricing. The council voted 7-2 Tuesday for an ordinance championed by progressive Mayor Katie Wilson with no corporate amendments. Big grocers with 20 or more locations can no longer use your race, gender, employment status, location, browsing history, or chatbot conversations to decide what you pay for milk. Prices must be posted and equal for everyone, and coupons and senior discounts stay. Seattle's Grocery Workers Union helped drive this. Consumer Reports put it simply, quote, the price you see shouldn't be different based on who you are. If one city can stop you from being profiled at the checkout, Congress has no excuse. Is Trump about to hand Taiwan to Xi Jinping? Xi Jinping is at the White House today, and McConnell, back after 92-day absence, is leading a Republican revolt over what Trump might give away. McConnell, Cornyn, Murkowski, and Tillis wrote Rubio and Hegseth demanding to know why $1.3 billion in Taiwan military aid sits frozen, along with a $14 billion arms package Trump called a very good negotiating chip. A Telegraph investigation found Xi expanding nuclear weapons production at seven secret sites as he lectures the world about destroying stockpiles. China's arsenal has more than doubled under Xi to 620 warheads, headed for 1,500 by 2035. A red carpet for the dictator? A bargaining chip for democracy? Who's negotiating for America? Netanyahu drags his Mamdani feud onto the UN stage. Benjamin Netanyahu, the war criminal, addresses the UN this afternoon and has promised to go after New York Mayor Zohran Mamdani, who calls him a war criminal. Then he flies home to an election he may lose on October 27th. A UN podium has turned into a campaign stop. And that's the way it is today, Thursday, September 24th, 2026. I'm Tom Hartman.

0: This is the Tom Hartman Program.
1: Hey, top of the Thursday to you. A lot going on in the world today. The biggest lie about affordability, you know, affordability is what Trump is out there. It's a hoax! And the Democrats are like, oh, no, no, it's real. The biggest lie about it is hiding in your paycheck. I'll tell you about that in just a moment. Also, violating a federal judge's order, the Trump White House is continuing to deny access to Politico, MS Now reporters, and CNN. So what happens when a president refuses to follow a judge's order? And as the bond market bleeds, mortgage rates blew past 7%, warnings are growing that inflation may be here to stay. Welcome to Trump's America. I mean, he's brought the same wrecking ball to this country that he's brought to everything else in his life. Corruption, chaos, debt, destruction. From the American economy to the young women and girls who've accused him of rape, the pattern is impossible to ignore. Donald Trump can't be trusted anywhere near power. We'll talk about all those things in the first hour. In the second hour of our program, Phil Lintner is going to drop by with a live update from Ukraine. Also, House Republicans did a little closed-door meeting with their good friend Harlan Crow, you know, the Nazi memorabilia collector who gave millions of dollars to Clarence Thomas, and then Clarence Thomas voted and became the deciding vote in Citizens United to let Harlan Crow buy politicians. Well, the politicians Crow owns just pitched how to end Social Security with him. I'll tell you all about that in the second hour of the program. Also, a furry alert with the midterms just weeks away. Tommy Tuberville, Coach Tommy, probably got hit in the head too many times. I don't know. He spent 20 minutes railing against furries in cockpits. Seriously, the furries are flying our planes. Oh, my God. Please vote for me. In the third hour of our program, 58% of U.S. women who need inexpensive birth control could lose access because of Republican attacks on Planned Parenthood. Also, a man, an American citizen, was beaten brutally by ICE and just left on the street. On the same day, a Costa Rican man died in ICE detention because they refused to give him his insulin, apparently. And Stephen Miller has an official white supremacist office in the Department of State that's virtually unknown. I'll tell you about that in the third hour of our program, the Office of Remigration, a white supremacist term from the Nazis in Europe. Yes, send the Jews and brown people out of the country. Or at least that's the way the AFD wants to do it. But my op-ed today over at HartmanReport.com is pretty straightforward. It's titled, The Biggest Lie About America's Affordability Crisis is Hiding in Your Paycheck. And this whole affordability thing is relentlessly being characterized by the media as prices are too, you know, the rent is too damn high, as that guy who was running for, I think, New York mayor years ago was, you know, famously saying. And the problem, and I get it, you know, prices have been going up. But what most people don't understand is that prices going up is not inflation. It's a symptom of inflation. Inflation, and you know, it sounds like it should be inflation because inflation implies getting bigger, right? And prices are getting higher, but getting bigger. But inflation really is something else. Inflation is when the value of the dollar goes down. And so the increase in prices, in other words, it requires more dollars to buy the same things, are the consequence of inflation, not the inflation itself. Now, this is an important distinction because there's two pieces to the equation, right, to affordability. On the one hand, there's the prices, which are going up because the dollar is going down. On the other hand, there's the wages, which are not going up. In fact, our federal minimum wage is still frozen at $7.25 an hour. It's been there for something like 17, 19 years, something like that. And this, you know, because Republicans don't want to raise it. Let me give you an example of this. Back in 1957, my dad bought the house that I grew up in, a little three-bedroom, one-bathroom house in southern Lansing, Michigan. He paid $13,000 for it. I looked it up yesterday on Zillow. Right now, it's worth $140,400, $140,000. So roughly 10 times what dad bought it for. In 1957, I looked up the Bureau of Labor Statistics on average retail food prices. They've got a whole set of tables for this thing. And I was just looking at eggs, a dozen eggs, a pound of hamburger, and a loaf of bread, right? And those three things in 1957 together cost about $1.21, right? The eggs were 56 cents, the hamburger was 46 cents, the loaf of bread was 19 cents. Those same three things today, with eggs at $2.14, beef at $6.83, and bread at $1.85, those three things today come out at $10.80. So when Dad bought the house, it was $1.21 for those three things. Today it's $10.80. In other words, a tenfold increase. It's 10 times more expensive. Or the dollar is only worth one-tenth of what it was. In other words, $1.1957 is worth $10.2026. So we're all clear on this, right? But like I said, that's only half the equation. My dad worked in a tool and die shop where he was able to buy a house, buy a new car every 3 years, take a vacation every summer, put his four boys through school, and have a decent retirement with a pension and a bit of a cushion. Today, and two-thirds of us, by the way, were in that middle class back then, because a third of us had union jobs when Ronald Reagan came into office. And the other, you know, and those union jobs set the wage floor for another third of workers. So two-thirds of Americans with a single paycheck were in the middle class. Today, only 40% of Americans are in the middle class. It requires two full-time paychecks to make it. So what has happened? Well, the Rand Corporation documented this between the massive tax cuts for billionaires of Reagan, Bush, and Trump, and freezing the minimum wage at $7.25 an hour. And what we've got is wages have not gone up, basically. I laid this out in my book, Who Stole the American Dream, my most recent book. This is, you know, when my generation, the boomers, when we were in our 30s in the 1990s, we held 21.3% of the nation's wealth as a generation. The Zoomers today, excuse me, the millennials today, who are about the same percentage of the population, only hold 4.6% of the nation's wealth. And, you know, the Fed just found, this was a big drudge headline day before yesterday, the Fed just found that 49%, roughly half of all Americans under 30, all adults under 30, are still living with their parents. The Rand Corporation documented this $79 trillion transfer of wealth from the working class into the money bins of the top 1% just over the last 45 years. So basically, we're being ripped off. The minimum wage is at $7.25 an hour. If it had indexed against inflation since 1968, when it was $15.70 an hour in today's dollars, it was actually $1.60 back then, but that's the equivalent of $15.70. It's at $7.25. It should be doubled. And unions give people not only is it democracy in the workplace, but it gives people the power to basically, you know, demand a fair share of the value they're producing for their employers. We should be doing both of these things. Instead, what are we doing? We're subsidizing the billionaires and their corporations. In Nevada, for example, almost half, 48% of all Amazon workers are on Medicaid, the free health care for low-income people. 29.3% of Walmart workers. A new GAO report just found that the companies, these anti-union companies with the morbidly rich CEOs, Walmart, Amazon, Dollar General, McDonald's, Dollar Tree, Target, and Home Depot, have millions of people on SNAP and Medicaid. You and I, in other words, are subsidizing these billionaire employers. And the media never talks about this. They always talk about the price side of the equation. No, they never talk about the wage side of the equation. Why? Because the big networks don't want to pay their people better, number one. And number two, they don't want to seem partisan by pointing out that this is entirely the Republican Party's shtick. The Democrats have opposed this every step of the way. So what do we do about it? Vote! Let's get the unions back. Let's raise that minimum wage to at least $15 an hour. I mean, anybody who's paying anything less than that right now in America is just basically ripping off their employees. This is pretty straightforward stuff, and it should be on the Democrats' agenda. And Democrats need to be talking about way. I get it. They're afraid to do it because they're afraid that the media will trash them, but they need to be talking about wages as well as prices.
0: This is the Tom Hartman Program.
1: 16 minutes past the hour. We'll be right back.

0: And welcome back, David, in Lititz, Pennsylvania. Is that right?
1: Yes, that is correct. Lititz.
0: Hey, David, what's
1: up? It's in Lancaster County. I'm a longtime listener and supporter of free speech.
0: Thank you.
1: And I'm calling to maybe garner some more support for the U.S. House PA District 11 here. We have a woman running in the Democratic Party, Nancy Mannion, which is nancymannion.com, running against a longtime Republican incumbent, Lloyd Smucker, who's afraid to debate her after three invitations and so on. I'm just trying to get her name out there, mainly because of the national, I don't want to create a circular firing squad here with the Democrats, but the National Democratic and State Democratic Party are not giving her any financial support at all.
0: Oh, that's unfortunate. How does she spell her last name?
1: M-A-N-N-I-O-N.
0: Okay. And her website is?
1: NancyMannion.com.
0: Okay.
1: Cool. Yeah. The district next to us is more high profile, and I think the Democratic candidate, Janelle Stelson, who's running against Scott Perry, has a closer chance of maybe taking over that seat, and I think that's where the money's going.
0: Yeah.
1: But I've had a couple one-on-ones with Nancy Mannion, and she's definitely competent, much more than Lloyd Smucker.
0: Yeah.
1: And I just wanted to get her name out there and see if we can garner some support.
0: You did it. And hopefully, you know, people will get over to her website and help her out. David, thank you. Thanks for the heads up on that. Alex in Edison, New Jersey. Hey, Alex, what's on your mind today?
2: Good afternoon, Tom.
0: Hey.
2: This is how I explain to people, including my daughter, why we should have universal Medicare.
0: Medicare
2: health
0: for
2: insurance.
0: All.
2: Mm-hmm. Yeah. We all play the, excuse me here, SH exclamation point T lottery. You could get hit by a car at any time, cancer, any other number of medical problems, or you could be on a subway and sit next to someone who has tuberculosis or COVID or anything.
0: Yep.
2: Do you really want to risk that? And why should you?
0: Yep.
2: You don't. If we all had insurance, we could all have, you know, any job we want or jobs we like. Instead, we're stuck, you know, doing crappy work for our boss who we don't like just for the company benefits. Everybody is better off that way. You know, employers have healthier employees. Everyone's happier. And we probably overall, you know, our taxes go up. But, you know, the premium, you know, but we don't have to pay these outrageous premiums. And guess what? You know, none of this, like, you know, wasted time and, you know, begging for your health insurance, you know, for pre-authorization and all that nonsense.
0: Right.
2: That's all I had to say.
0: Well, you said it very well. And you know, it's the thing that the Republicans always ignore is what you started out with, which is the public health aspect of this. You know, number one, of course, you have no idea. You might think you're healthier than an ox, you know, but you could still get hit by a car. But number two, you could be sitting next to somebody who has got a horrible active disease and, you know, pick it up through no fault of your own. It's you know, the Republicans try to make it all sound like, oh, people aren't taking care of themselves or whatever. But no, it's a much bigger issue than that. Alex, thank you. You said it so well. It's 20 minutes past the hour. I'll be back with more of the news of the day and your calls in just a minute. Stay with us.

0: The Commonwealth Report is journalism that works for you, not corporations, not billionaires. 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Stay informed, stay empowered. So have you noticed that the Republicans are pretty much not talking about a constitutional convention anymore? They used to be gung-ho to rewrite the Constitution. You know, they wanted to put corporate personhood in there. They wanted to change it so that women can't vote. They wanted to do away with the election of senators, repeal the 17th Amendment, take us back to them being appointed by the states. They had all these weird, they wanted to outlaw labor unions, all these weird ideas, but they've stopped talking about it. I mean, they're still moving forward on it, but it's not Project 2025, for example. You know, their ultimate talking document does not have one single mention in it about a constitutional convention. Why would that be? Well, it's because the Supreme Court is doing their work for them. I mean, you know, just they have overturned Article 2. They've overturned the first, fourth, ninth, and 14th Amendments. They've overturned Article 1, Section 7. All the details of this whole thing are over at HartmanReport.com. You got to check it out.
1: They tell you it's the rent. They tell you it's the store. They tell you prices climbed and there's nothing anymore. But every hour you work, every dollar that you make, somebody changed the rules and somebody else got paid.

0: take it back.
1: 23 minutes past the hour, indeed. So the White House this morning has been violating this federal judge's order. The judge, by the way, Judge Kelly, was appointed by Donald Trump. And now MSNBC is reporting, or MS Now is reporting, that they're starting to regain White House access. So it looks like the Trump administration is going to go along with, I mean, everybody has been hysterical for the last 3 hours on television, or at least on CNN and MSNBC, which is what I've been monitoring. Absolutely hysterical that, oh, my God, Trump is going to ignore the court order. He is ignoring the court order. They're refusing to let people in. We'll keep an eye on this. But it looks like this is probably, you know, Trump, of course, is appealing. And what the judge did, what Judge Kelly did, is he said, for the next 14 days, while you appeal this, you have to let these people in. You can't, you know, and by the way, this was not decided on First Amendment free press grounds, although it could have been, and that's a larger argument. It was decided on Fifth Amendment due process grounds. In other words, these people were not told in advance what was going to happen to them and given an opportunity to rebut it or fight against it or make their case or whatever, you know, have due process. So we'll see how this plays out. But yesterday, when Trump greeted the president of China with an effusive, slobbering red carpet, let me kiss your ass, President Xi, just like he did with Putin in Alaska. I mean, you know, we don't roll out the red carpet for, you know, normal heads of state, right? I think King Charles got it. I think that's it. But, you know, but Xi and Putin, these are the people Donald Trump wants to be when he grows up. He wants to be a dictator. So, anyway, when he met with Xi yesterday, the only networks that were present were the ones that I call state media, right? These are the companies run by billionaires, by and large, who are very wealthy people, who want to be the only media in America. They want to be the official mouthpiece of the official neo-fascist regime. And that's News Nation, Newsmax, Right Side Broadcasting, One American News, and Lindell TV. That's who was there. Meanwhile, an Iowa judge has dismissed Donald Trump's lawsuit against Ann Seltzer. Remember, she was the pollster from Iowa who, in the 2024 election, said it looks like Kamala may win Iowa? Turned out she was wrong. Her polling was had some kind of error in it. And Trump sued her. And the judge threw the case out saying, you can't sue somebody. This is protected, you know, political speech. You can't sue somebody for simply doing a poll. Turned out she was wrong. Her polling was had some kind of error in it. And Trump sued her. And the judge threw the case out saying, you can't sue somebody. This is protected, you know, political speech. You can't sue somebody for simply doing a poll wrong. And Trump, of course, said, well, I'm going to appeal this. We're going to go find a judge someplace that doesn't care about the law or the Constitution, but we'll just do whatever I say because that's how it's got to be. Even Brit Hume, by the way, was calling out the White House this morning. That might be the thing that caused them to flip. Meanwhile, 30-year Treasury yields hit their highest level since 2004. This is incredible. I'll tell you about that right after the break and what it means, and I'll pick up your calls. So stay with us. We'll be right back.
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1: It's the place where smart people get their news. I'll be right back with your calls.

Trump judge kills Trump's press man. Diesel prices explode. Sanders targets killer AI. Seattle bans surveillance pricing. McConnell revolts over Taiwan. And Netanyahu goes after Mamdani. Good morning. This is the Commonwealth Report, news for the public, not the powerful. You can follow us at commonwealthreport.news. Trump's own judge slaps down his White House press ban. A judge Trump himself put on the bench just ordered the White House to let CNN, MS Now, and Politico back in.

Timothy Kelly, a 2017 Trump appointee, issued a 14-day restraining order and found the outlets will likely prove they were denied due process. He saw no evidence pulling their passes protects national security. Trump announced the ban Friday on his Nazi-infested social media site, promising, quote, other fake news media outlets to follow. The networks answered by boycotting pool coverage, and even the Fox News reporter who heads the Correspondents Association said the Constitution doesn't care whether a president likes his coverage. A president who picks his own questioners isn't running a democracy. He's running a royal court. Will Trump's diesel ban sink the economy? His war already broke? Trump is reportedly preparing a 90-day ban on diesel exports to blunt a price spike his war with Iran created. Diesel runs the semis, trains, and tractors, and it's soared since Trump launched that war in February and Iran choked the Strait of Hormuz. AAA says the national average hit $6.52 a gallon yesterday, up 77% from last year and up 91 cents in a single month. Trump still claims prices are way, way, way down. Yet consumer prices rose 0.4% in August. Oil Change International called it a short-sighted answer to a crisis his own reckless war built. Working people didn't start this war. We're just paying for it. Can Congress stop big tech from building an AI that kills? Bernie Sanders and Greg Kasar introduced the Ban Artificial Superintelligence Act. It would permanently outlaw any AI that beats humans across most domains or could disempower humanity and pause advanced AI development until a federal agency writes safety rules. Violators face up to 20 years in prison and companies face the corporate death penalty, same treatment as illegally building nukes. Kasar noted experts warn superintelligence in the wrong hands could kill countless people and Trump wants to encourage it. Sanders said, when you're racing toward a cliff, quote, you don't just ease up on the gas pedal, you hit the brakes. Tech oligarchs are pouring millions into the midterm, so no one ever tells them no. Seattle bans grocery stores from charging you more for being you. Seattle just became the first city in America to outlaw surveillance pricing. The council voted 7-2 Tuesday for an ordinance championed by progressive Mayor Katie Wilson with no corporate amendments. Big grocers with 20 or more locations can no longer use your race, gender, employment status, location, browsing history, or chatbot conversations to decide what you pay for milk. Prices must be posted and equal for everyone, and coupons and senior discounts stay. Seattle's Grocery Workers Union helped drive this. Consumer Reports put it simply, quote, the price you see shouldn't be different based on who you are. If one city can stop you from being profiled at the checkout, Congress has no excuse. Is Trump about to hand Taiwan to Xi Jinping? Xi Jinping is at the White House today. McConnell, back after 92-day absence, is leading a Republican revolt over what Trump might give away. McConnell, Cornyn, Murkowski, and Tillis wrote Rubio and Hegseth demanding to know why $1.3 billion in Taiwan military aid sits frozen, along with a $14 billion arms package Trump called a very good negotiating chip. A Telegraph investigation found Xi expanding nuclear weapons production at 7 secret sites as he lectures the world about destroying stockpiles. China's arsenal has more than doubled under Xi to 620 warheads, headed for 1,500 by 2035. A red carpet for the dictator? A bargaining chip for democracy? Who's negotiating for America? Netanyahu drags his Mamdani feud onto the UN stage. Benjamin Netanyahu, the war criminal, addresses the UN this afternoon and has promised to go after New York Mayor Zohran Mamdani, who calls him a war criminal. Then he flies home to an election he may lose on October 27th. A UN podium has turned into a campaign stop. And that's the way it is today, Thursday, September 24th, 2026. I'm Tom Hartman.

You were promised something. Work hard, play by the rules, and you'd own a home, raise a family, and retire with dignity. That was the deal. It was called the American Dream. So what happened? Well, it didn't die. It was killed. And we know who did it, when they did it, and how they got away with it. Who killed the American Dream? The greatest political crime ever told. A new book by me, Tom Hartman. That's Who Killed the American Dream? The greatest political crime ever told. You know, other countries enjoy benefits like free health care and college, modern mass transit, affordable housing, food, and drugs. They also have inexpensive internet and phone service without companies listening and selling their information. Schools that don't need to mention school shooters. Streets and parks filled with pedestrians and children instead of tents and homeless people. We, on the other hand, have the world's largest collection of billionaires. Most Americans probably didn't realize this was the choice they were making back in the election of 1980 when Reagan and Bush promised morning in America. But here we are. We have been just basically sold out to the billionaires by all these years of Republican, well, Reaganomics. What do we do about it? Well, there's a lot we can do about it, and it starts with getting politically active. There's a great op-ed about this over at HartmanReport.com. It's titled, America Chose Wealth Over Well-Being. Check it out. Welcome back. 35 minutes past the hour. So it's a 30-year treasury. These are sometimes referred to as the long bonds. Just hit. Just spiked to 5.399%, and earlier in the day, it hit 5.44%, which it hasn't hit since 2004. And that was, you know, in the echo of the wake of the 9/11 crisis and Bush having his war in both Iraq and Afghanistan. The 10-year Treasury note, which is the one that all of our, you know, mortgage rates and car loan rates and credit card rates and whatnot are tied to. That 10-year note just hit its highest level since July of 2007. Now, what was going on in July of 2007? Hank Paulson was standing out in front of the White House trembling. Well, maybe that was 2008. I'd have to go back and look. But anyhow, that was the lead up to the great housing crisis, the great Bush crash of 2008, as I recall. Get ready, right? Mike Sanders, who's the head of fixed income at Madison Investment, says the combination of fiscal, economic, geopolitical, and supply-side inflation pressures converging has bond markets in less familiar territory. Global markets are selling off, by the way, at the same time. Japan's 10-year JGB yield is the highest since 1996. UK gilts, German bunds, they're all moving higher. Why? Well, as he says, the combination of fiscal, in other words, governments are spending more than they're bringing in, economic, the economy is in trouble right now, so there's lots of people borrowing money, and you've got this, he didn't specify AI, but I will, you've got this massive growth of an emerging industry, essentially. And that growth is all being fueled by debt. Excuse me, OpenAI, Anthropic, the Perplexity, these big companies that are doing AI and building out AI, and even, you know, Amazon and Meta and Google, the established company, forgive me, I have hiccups, are borrowing money by issuing bonds. And so that's increasing demand for credit, right? Which drives up the price of credit, in other words, yields. And then geopolitical, that's, you know, the war in Ukraine, but most importantly, Donald Trump's attack on Iran and their subsequent closure of the Gulf, of the Straits of Hormuz. And now you've got the Houthis threatening to shut down the Gulf that's over on the

0: Stupid MAGA. I was listening to Professor Steve Keen, the rebel economist, who I really like.
1: Yeah, he's been on our show many times.
0: Yeah, he's great. And he was talking about how when you have the reserve currency and other empires in the past have had it, you flood the world with so much of your dollars that it artificially props up the value of those dollars, making it harder to compete trade-wise and this and that. And if MAGA's plan of plunging the rest of the world into a depression to try to maintain that reserve currency, my big question, I guess, is why is that worth holding on to when you consider the fact that it's a very MAGA idea, this ignorant bravado and arrogance to think that all these people you've made enemies with are still going to want your stupid trucks, right?
1: Yeah.
0: But what he said, though, was that back in, Breckenwood or whatever, after World War II, when we became the world reserve currency, there was an economist at that time that proposed that you have an intermediary bank of some sort, some entity, that all the world's currencies would go there to be exchanged. And then you would trade goods through that, moving currencies.
1: Right. Instead we set up the SWIFT system, which is purely dollar denominated.
0: Like, wouldn't it be better if we went back, we did that now instead of creating war and havoc with the world?
1: Well, what's happening, Matthew, is that the world itself is starting to organize something like that. Although most of what's going on seems to be bilateral stuff. You know, India is trading with China now in yuan rather than dollars, for example. Not entirely, but, you know, partially. And, you know, we had, a couple of years ago, and we covered it fairly heavily on this program, maybe 5, 6, 7 years ago, there was this effort by the BRICS countries, you know, to create their own currency. So there have been, you know, numerous attempts over the years to get around dollar dominance. And, but we not only did, you know, we basically helped create the international economic system, and we were the kind of the only person left standing after World War II, but we created the SWIFT system, this interbank system for clearing banking transactions that was largely, if not entirely — I'm not an expert on SWIFT, so, you know, fact check me on this — but largely, if not entirely, based on the dollar. And that's what Trump is threatening Iran with right now. He's saying that if any country sells Iranian jet planes fuel, then he's going to block them from access to the SWIFT system, which means that they will no longer be able to trade with anybody around the world in dollars. And that's a huge weapon to threaten with. And the rest of the world has to be looking at that going, you know, the United States, particularly when it's being run by an insane man, should not have that kind of economic power over the rest of us. And so, you know, keep an eye on this. And if the dominance of the dollar and the dollar being the basis for the vast majority of fossil fuel, particularly oil sales, you know, and future sales around the world, if that is shaken, if the yuan, you know, the Chinese currency, the euro — those are the two big candidates, or possibly even the real. I mean, or the riyadh. I think it's — what's the Saudi currency? There was some attempt, you know, a couple of years ago to make the Saudi currency. I think that's off the table now. But if any of these currencies gain a sufficiently large foothold that they can challenge the dollar and they can challenge the SWIFT system, then suddenly the value of the dollar — the demand for the dollar is going to collapse. The value of the dollar is going to collapse even faster. You're going to see inflation in this country go from single digits to double digits, and it'll be a disaster. And that appears to be what Donald Trump is trying to set us up for, and I think he's trying to do it on behalf of Vladimir Putin.
0: Well, wouldn't the world be a better off place if we were all on even footing?
1: Yes and no. I mean, that's sort of like saying, wouldn't Madison, Wisconsin be a better place if every retailer that you go to buy, you know, lunch at or buy a sweater at could demand that you pay in yuan or euros or Mexican pesos instead of dollars? It could be a real mess.

0: U.S. Having a standardized currency and a standardized system is actually, you know, it ensures stability or enhances the probability of stability. That's why we created that system after World War II. But, you know, the cracks are showing, and they're showing because Donald Trump is just doing quite old, flat out stupid stuff. Matthew, I got to run, but thank you for the call. It was a great conversation. I appreciate it. It's 45 minutes past the hour. We'll be in a couple seconds, and I'm picking up your calls. We'll be right back with more of your thoughts right after this. You're certainly hearing mine.
1: You're listening to Tom Hartman. 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
0: Okay, now it's official. MS Now, CNN, and Politico have all regained access to the White House. I guess everything is wonderful now, right?

0: welcome back. Darren in Lakewood, California. Hey, Darren, what's on your mind today?
1: Yeah, how are you doing, Tom? I just thought I should have good news with you. That there's a 60 to 66% chance that the Democrats will take it to the Senate.
0: Oh,
1: and the other thing is that Arian, that Trump's underwater, minus 72 points. Mm. So his power is fading.
0: Yeah.
1: It
0: definitely is. This is the prophecy that Mark Pocan laid on us in March, you'll recall, when things looked really bleak because there wasn't a single Republican who was breaking with Trump except for, you know, a couple of people around the Epstein files. But on every other issue, they were all with him. And Mark Pocan said, I know these guys. I work with these guys. I have lunch with these guys. They hate Trump, and they're going to turn away from him when they no longer need him, and they only need him in the primary. They won't need him in the general election because he doesn't have the kind of popularity that can help them in the general election. And sure enough, that is exactly what we're seeing. So, Darren, thanks for calling and pointing that out. Spot on. You're absolutely right. Jordan in Seattle. Hey, Jordan, what's on your mind today?
2: Hey, Tom, thanks for taking my call. I just had a quick question, and I can take the answer off the air. Is there a place we can go to as concerned citizens that has a ongoing list of all the crimes the Trump administration has committed along with the perpetrators that we can reference when the Democrats take over Congress?
0: Oh, man.
2: To continue to ask our congressmen to investigate.
0: Wouldn't that be a great project? To the best of my knowledge, Jordan, there is no such thing. And there really should be. Somebody should grab, TrumpCrimes.com or whatever and start compiling a list like that. Maybe somebody has it. I just don't know about it. But I'm unaware of it.
2: Well, let's compel the listeners to do that. I mean, you've got some of the smartest, most engaged listeners I've ever had the opportunity here, and I think that would be fantastic.
0: Yeah, if somebody...
2: If
0: somebody were to create a site like that, I mean, you can create a website today for $100, you register it for $15 and you can have an AI program generate the site for you.
2: Yeah. I was just thinking the same thing. That would be a great use for AI.
0: Yeah. And you could toss some ads on it and make some money even. Google will do that with you if you sign up with them. There's a lot of possibilities, but if somebody is looking for a little part-time job or something, it would require a fair amount of research, I would think. And you'd want to be pretty solid because what you're doing in documenting these crimes is you're also alleging crime, which could be viewed as slander or libel. Libel if it's printed. But you'd have to be careful about the language. You'd want to double check that, run that by somebody who knows the law on those things. But the truth is always the best defense. You could also be quoting other people. You could say, the Associated Press says this is a crime or so-and-so in the New York Times says this is a crime. Go ahead.
2: That's a great idea. And I'm going to start looking into it myself, and I would encourage all your listeners.
0: If you do it, Jordan, call back anytime, and we will plug it on the air.
2: Oh, I really appreciate it. Thanks for all you do, Tom.
0: Okay, have a good one, Jordan. Good talking to you.
2: Cheers.
0: 49 and a half minutes past the hour. I'll be back with you in 60 seconds, and we will continue picking up your calls. Up next, Alice in Hinsdale, Illinois, and then a whole bunch, Donovan, Annie, Christy, a whole bunch of people. Stick around. We'll be right back.

0: Hey, thanks so much for sharing our program and for reaching out to our stations and sponsors and letting them know that you're listening. It really means a lot to us. You know, Richard Nixon and Spiro Agnew both took cash bribes while they were in the White House. Since then, you know, the Supreme Court, or at least five Republicans on the Supreme Court, made it a lot easier for politicians to take bribes with the Citizens United decision, which basically legalized political bribery as long as it's done through campaigns or PACs or super PACs. But for some people, there's just never enough money, right? Donald Trump has been running small-time hustles to make money for decades, selling sneakers, Bibles, steaks, vodka, water. But now he's hit the big time. He's got these fungible tokens, right? Fungible crypto assets, which are basically just digital pictures of Donald Trump that say fight, fight, fight. And he has turned them into an $8 billion machine. His wife is in on this, too, with his Trump coin. It's a new way that foreign powers and billionaires in the United States can just shovel money into Donald Trump's pocket. There's a whole article about it over at HartmanReport.com titled Presidential Payola, the Evolution of Political Bribery. Check it out. Nine minutes before the hour, picking up your calls here, Alice in Hinsdale, Illinois. Hey, Alice, what's on your mind today?
1: Hi, good morning, Tom. Thanks for everything that you do. I've got so many things on my mind, but one of the things is about Democrats. They need a unified message because it's so, you know, extreme with, you know, Bernie Sanders and the whole thing. What can we do? I've called, you know, Congress so many different times, I never get a response. I don't know what to do. How can an everyday person
0: show up at your local Democratic Party? The platform, the Democratic Party platforms start out being written at the local level. And they're written by people who actually just show up at their local Democratic Party. If you become a precinct committee person, which is typically a volunteer job, it's part of your opportunity. I was going to say responsibility, but really it's an opportunity to write the local party platform. That becomes incorporated into the county party platform or the state party platform, and that becomes part of the federal party. My suggestion is that Democrats run on affordability slash raising wages and increasing unionization, number one. Free college education, number two, and free health care for everybody, number three, or inexpensive college and health care. Those would be the big three for me. But, you know, other people may have other suggestions. It's a good conversation to have. Part of the problem is that both low-cost health care and low-cost college cut into the profits of the health insurance companies and the big banks in New York, respectively. And those corporations and the billionaires who own them are paying off a lot of Democrats as well as virtually all the Republicans. And that's why it's so hard to do just this rational stuff that every other country in the world has done, because five corrupt Republicans on the Supreme Court have legalized bribery. So
1: yeah,
0: that's our challenge. Yeah. But that's where I'd start, Alice, is your local party. Okay?
1: Okay. One other thing. Yeah, the Project 2025 is in full throttle. It's out there. And
0: oh, yeah.
1: The Democrats are talking about it. You talk about it. You're wonderful like that. I saw you in person, sat and listened to you and everything. It's out there. Why aren't they talking about it? Trump's doing things every single day that follows what 2025 wanted.
0: Yep. Just like Reagan did. Reagan did 56% of the mandate for leadership. That was their version of Project 2025 in 1981. And Trump is doing the same thing. Basically, you know, the billionaires who own and run or started and run the Heritage Foundation come up with this plan that will help out billionaires and screw average working people. And every Republican president gets one of these plans. And Bush, Reagan, and Trump have all executed them. It's just mind-boggling. And I agree, Alex. Democrats need to be talking about it more often. Thank you. Ann in Columbia, South Carolina. Hey, Ann, what's on your mind today?
2: Hi, Tom. I want to give everyone a smile. I so enjoy your program, and thank you for the opportunity to try to get people to think along another line. Should we check on Fort Knox? I say this with sarcasm and alarm and also with a smile on my face. President Trump is capable of anything. Our gold is there. Our gold reserves. Has anyone thought about what is there? And is there an accountability that we can call upon with Congress? I'm trying to be funny, but yet serious at the same time.
0: Well, this is actually there was a real concern among the QAnon right-wing conspiracy nut crowd that the gold in Fort Knox had been stolen by Obama or something like that, right? And so last year, as I recall, I think it was J.D. Vance. It might have been Marco Rubio. It was one of the guys who's like, you know, at the top of the pyramid there in the White House, actually went to Fort Knox to look at the gold. Now, to the best of my knowledge, they didn't do any reporting from there. I never saw pictures or anything like that. But according to the Trump administration, everything's fine. The gold is just fine. And I share your skepticism of anything the Trump administration says.
2: Thank you. I am not a conspiracy theorist. I'm just an ordinary housewife, old lady of 83. And I sit here and I listen, and I've decided this man is capable of anything.
0: That's true.
2: And I'm so disappointed in what's been going on now with him and the Republican Party. And there comes a time you have to stand up and draw a line and say no, enough.
0: Yeah. Well said.
2: And I think, thank you, and thank you for your program and all that you do. And wake up, America. Wake up. We've got real issues.
0: I'm with you. And just to extend that, I mean, I'm going to be talking a little bit about this plan that they've got now to turn Social Security over to the big banks that they're talking with billionaires about. There's going to be massive cuts to right now. I mean, they just threw 500,000 people off the Affordable Care Act, off Obamacare.
2: Yes.
0: You know, they're throwing 1 million people off Medicare next year. They've already thrown several million people off food stamps. These are all attempts to, quote, shrink the government in order to reduce the tax load on the billionaires.
2: Oh, my goodness. Tom.
0: There you go.
2: I have to say this about Social Security. Do they think I would trust those people to make it privatized?
0: They don't care. That's the problem,
2: man. The biggest joke I ever heard.
0: Yeah, that's the problem. Annie, thank you very much for the call. It's nice to hear from you. I appreciate the call. We'll be right back on the other side of the break. We're going to check in with Phil Ettner live from Ukraine, find out what's going on there. Stick around.

While the production of my lowdown commentaries is high-tech, I confess that I'm antiquated. I still write each piece in longhand, applying my ballpoint to paper. This has caused bewildered glances from some who see me scribbling away in local coffee shops and bars. Recently, one fella sidled up and whispered, "Watch out! If they see you doing this, they'll haul you off to the Smithsonian." But we handwriters might not be as obsolete as the key tappers assume. A fast-spreading grassroots movement is calling for schools to re-emphasize the value of writing and printing by hand instead of being wholly dependent on machines. Already, 24 states, as varied as Mississippi and California, now require public schools to teach cursive writing in 3rd through 5th grades. This squares with new understanding of how brains absorb information. While keyboards are faster, the slower, more tactile act of handwriting creates longer-lasting comprehension of letters and better retention of the thoughts they convey. Neuroscientists find that rote keystrokes on a computer require little mental engagement, while physically drawing out words and ideas takes coordination of multiple areas of the brain to focus memory, eyes, and fingers on creating a written product. Just writing this piece conjured up a fond remembrance of my early childhood, sitting on the floor of our home learning to draw the ABCs, both print and cursive, on those line practice pads. It was both an artistic exercise and the development of a foundational tool.

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1: A Trump judge kills Trump's press ban. Diesel prices explode. Sanders targets killer AI. Seattle bans surveillance pricing. McConnell revolts over Taiwan. And Netanyahu goes after Mamdani. Good morning. This is the Commonwealth Report, news for the public, not the powerful. You can follow us at commonwealthreport.news. Trump's own judge slaps down his White House press ban. A judge Trump himself put on the bench just ordered the White House to let CNN, MS Now, and Politico back in. Timothy Kelly, a 2017 Trump appointee, issued a 14-day restraining order and found the outlets will likely prove they were denied due process. He saw no evidence pulling their passes protects national security. Trump announced the ban Friday on his Nazi-infested social media site, promising, quote, other fake news media outlets to follow. The networks answered by boycotting pool coverage, and even the Fox News reporter who heads the Correspondents Association said the Constitution doesn't care whether a president likes his coverage. A president who picks his own questioners isn't running a democracy. He's running a royal court. Will Trump's diesel ban sink the economy? His war already broke? Trump is reportedly preparing a 90-day ban on diesel exports to blunt a price spike his war with Iran created. Diesel runs the semis, trains, and tractors, and it's soared since Trump launched that war in February and Iran choked the Strait of Hormuz. AAA says the national average hit $6.52 a gallon yesterday, up 77% from last year and up 91 cents in a single month. Trump still claims prices are way, way, way down. Yet consumer prices rose 0.4% in August. Oil Change International called it a short-sighted answer to a crisis his own reckless war built. Working people didn't start this war. We're just paying for it. Can Congress stop big tech from building an AI that kills? Bernie Sanders and Greg Kasar announced or introduced the Ban Artificial Superintelligence Act. It would permanently outlaw any AI that beats humans across most domains or could disempower humanity and pause advanced AI development until a federal agency writes safety rules. Violators face up to 20 years in prison and companies face the corporate death penalty, same treatment as illegally building nukes. Kasar noted experts warn superintelligence in the wrong hands could kill countless people and Trump wants to encourage it. Sanders said when you're racing toward a cliff, quote, you don't just ease up on the gas pedal, you hit the brakes. Tech oligarchs are pouring millions into the midterm, so no one ever tells them no. Seattle bans grocery stores from charging you more for being you. Seattle just became the first city in America to outlaw surveillance pricing. The council voted 7-2 Tuesday for an ordinance championed by progressive Mayor Katie Wilson with no corporate amendments. Big grocers with 20 or more locations can no longer use your race, gender, employment status, location, browsing history, or chatbot conversations to decide what you pay for milk. Prices must be posted and equal for everyone, and coupons and senior discounts stay. Seattle's Grocery Workers Union helped drive this. Consumer Reports put it simply, quote, the price you see shouldn't be different based on who you are. If one city can stop you from being profiled at the checkout, Congress has no excuse. Is Trump about to hand Taiwan to Xi Jinping? Xi Jinping is at the White House today. McConnell, back after 92-day absence, is leading a Republican revolt over what Trump might give away. McConnell, Cornyn, Murkowski, and Tillis wrote Rubio and Hegseth demanding to know why $1.3 billion in Taiwan military aid sits frozen, along with a $14 billion arms package Trump called a very good negotiating chip. A Telegraph investigation found Xi expanding nuclear weapons production at seven secret sites as he lectures the world about destroying stockpiles. China's arsenal has more than doubled under Xi to 620 warheads, headed for 1,500 by 2035. A red carpet for the dictator? A bargaining chip for democracy? Who's negotiating for America? Netanyahu drags his Mamdani feud onto the UN stage. Benjamin Netanyahu, the war criminal, addresses the UN this afternoon and has promised to go after New York Mayor Zohran Mamdani, who calls him a war criminal. Then he flies home to an election he may lose on October 27th. A UN podium has turned into a campaign stop. And that's the way it is today, Thursday, September 24th, 2026. I'm Tom Hartman.

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1: Hey, welcome to the second hour of our program. On the line with us, our old friend Phil Intner. Phil has an extraordinary newscast, or excuse me, podcast called On the Edge. He's based out of Kyiv, Ukraine, veteran war correspondent. Philip Intner, PHILIPITTNER on YouTube, Intner Philip on social media. Phil, welcome back. How's everything? How are you these days, and how's everything in Kyiv? Or Kiev?
2: Well, we've had a tough couple of days. Yesterday it was ballistic missiles overnight in the early hours of the morning that left two dead, and I think the last I saw 18 wounded. Don't hold me to the wounded, but two dead for sure. And it was a night of constant anti-aircraft munitions going up into the air, and then of course explosions when some of these ballistic missiles were crashing into the Capitol. We really don't have a good way of stopping those because of the shortage of Patriot missiles.
1: Because Trump cut you off.
2: Because Trump cut us off. That's right.
3: Yep.
2: The Europeans, in particular the Germans, are saying that they're trying to get as many in here as quickly as possible. But if last night was any indication, they're not here yet. Prior to that, the night before that, it was actually mostly drones that were hitting us. And that's been kind of a process that Russia does, is they will do a wave of drones. They will try to pinpoint air defense locations, exhaust air defense ammunition, and then they'll hit with the ballistics. So this is, I think, what we can expect for the rest of certainly the winter, you know, fall going into winter.
1: In the meantime, though, a massive strike on Moscow this week.
2: Yeah, that's the other thing that happened, is that in the largest drone attack that Ukraine has launched at Moscow, it set the city ablaze. And it's, you know, amazing the number of fires that were started. I think they used a whole bunch of different types of drones. There may have been even kind of they are developing their own ballistic missiles. The Ukrainians are. They're also doing what are called glide bombs, trying to get a parity with the Russians. But it's my understanding that the attack on Moscow that was on that would have been on Monday, I believe it was. And it just no, I tell a lie. I think it was Tuesday, and it just, I mean, it set the entire city ablaze.
1: Yeah, it took a major refinery out.
2: Astounding pictures.
1: Yeah,
2: it took a major refinery out, and also hit other locations around the city that set fires going.
1: Now, in the past, when I remember you and I talking, this was like 6 months ago, it seems, where the Ukrainians hit a major Russian airfield and took out a whole bunch of aircraft, bombers and things. And the way they did that was they had a truck filled with drones that they got within a half a mile or so of that airport, pulled the top off the truck, let the drones out, and boom, they went and attacked. Is that the kind of thing? Is that how they went after Moscow? Is this from, you know, within Russia, or are they actually sending things all the way from Ukraine into Moscow? That's a hell of a distance.
2: It is my understanding that these were launched from either Ukrainian airspace, which would be those glide bombs, or from actually territory in Ukrainian-held territory inside their own country. They're getting better at this. They're developing drones that are farther ranged than previously. They are hitting, you know, deep into Russia, obviously what we saw in Moscow, but we also see them continually hitting those airfields that you're talking about, which is where the Russians launch missiles that drop their version of glide bombs. Because what they'll do is they'll stay within their own airspace, drop these glide bombs, and they'll just go distances and distances. Well, you know, the Ukrainians are starting to do that now, too. You know, and despite what Donald Trump wants, it is clear the Ukrainians are not going to stop hitting burning diesel facilities. And that's kind of a middle finger right up to, you know, to President Trump. Although, given what Zelensky said in New York at the UN GC, at the General Assembly, you know, they're open to the idea, the way he put it, of a ban on hitting energy infrastructure. So that could be described as diesel for the Russians, and then, of course, electrical plants here in Ukraine as we get cold, we get into the cold weather. Russia's not going to go for this.
1: No, I was just going to say that would require Russia to actually, you know, Putin to actually keep his word, which is not something that happens typically.
2: No, and Zelensky knows very well exactly what he's doing when he makes that offer. Yeah. He knows that the Russians will refuse it, and then he can, you know, drum up support.
1: Well, he kind of has the high ground.
2: And also, if there is no agreement, he's going to go after those diesel facilities.
1: Mm-hmm.
2: He's going to, the Ukrainians are going to go after every way that the Russians are getting anything to market globally that supports their war effort. And that's going to include diesel. And, you know, look, Zelensky made it very clear while he was in New York. Again, the other thing that he said is, I don't care how much diesel costs. That's not my concern. My concern is keeping the people of Ukraine safe and conducting a war that brings Russia to the negotiation table. My priority is the Ukrainian people, not the price of diesel.
1: Yeah,
2: so they're going to keep hitting them.
1: I get that. Now, there was also an election in Russia this week. I've only been sort of half paying attention to it because Putin does what Donald Trump wants to do, which is has a list of approved voters. And if you're not on the list, your vote doesn't count. Interestingly, he's also now doing a lot of digital voting, in fact, pushing people into digital voting, which is really easily rigged, you know, voting on the Internet. But so I figured, you know, it's plus he banned to the opposition parties. Wasn't the attack on Moscow timed right around the election? Have you seen any consequence of that? What came out of all this?
2: That's right. Okay, so that actually, you're jogging my... I'm sorry, Tom, you know, sometimes it does become all like a blur so much that's happening.
1: Oh, I can imagine.
2: But yes, that's right. It was the last day of the election, so it would have been Sunday. But regardless, you know, I've monitored Vladimir Putin ever since he came to prominence in the late 90s and you know, took was the heir apparent to Boris Yeltsin. They've never had a free election, and they probably never will. I mean, the closest thing to, you know, a transition of power is when he swapped for about an 8-year period with the prime minister, you know, Medvedev. But really, it's always been Putin pulling the strings. And so this year, his United Russia Party, which is his party, got the majority of the seats in the lower house of parliament, the Duma. Obviously, this was rigged. There's no, you know, it's just there are no free elections in Russia. Yeah. There was a party that was trying to register to be on the ballot, a party called Yabloko, which has been around for a long time and has gone through several iterations. But currently, they were trying to get on the ballot on a into the war platform. And most opposition parties that go engage in elections, they're mostly controlled opposition. It's a farce.
1: Yeah.
2: But this party wasn't even allowed on the ballot, which indicates to me that it was a genuine opposition party.
1: Yep.
2: And that further indicates to me that there is a grassroots big enough to put people on the streets and support this party to try and get them on the ballot without it being a controlled opposition. That means that there are Russians out there that are upset with this continuing war and what's happening both in Ukraine and in Russia. Yeah.
1: Yeah, it has to be
2: but suppressed.
1: Yeah.
2: But suppressed, as things are in Russia.
1: Right, as Trump would like to do here. Last question here. I saw a story and I thought this should be a huge story, and it seems like it was a 1-hour little blip in the media of Donald Trump announcing on his Nazi-infested social media site that the United States is going to start buying diesel, I think it was, from Belarus We were going to buy something from Belarus.
2: Yeah, we're buying potash.
1: Oh, potash. That's right. Is. Yes, fertilizer.
2: We're buying potash from Belarus for fertilizer.
1: Right.
2: You know, Lukashenko is a proxy for Putin.
1: Lukashenko is the head of, is the dictator who runs Belarus, for people who don't know.
2: Dictator of Belarus who took over at the fall of the Soviet Union and has never left.
1: Yeah.
2: He's been the continuous president ever since. They will, that money will be kicked up to Moscow, I am sure, at least a large percentage of it, and that will continue to support Russia's war machine. So we are directly supporting, you know, through a middleman, but still, we know what's going on here. Mm. We're supporting Russia in this war. All the while, in the Gulf of Hormuz, they're helping Iranians target American bases. I mean, it's beyond comprehension sometimes.
1: It really is staggering. The Russians are helping the Iranians kill Americans, and Donald Trump has figured out a way to give money to Putin. And now he's invited Putin to the G20.
2: Yeah.
1: I mean, you know, the G20 is supposed to make these invitations, not Trump, but he's holding the meeting at his one of his shabby golf motels. And so I guess he gets to say, yeah, Putin is coming. I mean, just like he invited Putin's, finance minister or something to the last one a couple of weeks ago.
2: Mm-hmm. Mm-hmm. Yeah, and Zelensky has said, hey, I'll come along too, but he's not. He also, this is another instance when he knows very well that Putin is never going to step into a room with Zelensky because that puts them on equal terms. You know, even if there is a third party, even if the EU or the Americans are there, Putin is in no mood to end this war. The Russians do not want to end this war the way it is right now. And this is, you know, it's a slap in the face to the Ukrainians to invite a war criminal to Miami. It's, all of it is disgusting.
1: Yeah, well said. Perfect word. The great Phil Edner. Phil, thank you so much. People, check out his podcast, On the Edge. Phil, based in Kiev, Ukraine. Phil, thanks again.
2: Thank you, Tom.
1: Always great talking to you. Up next, House Republicans are pitching a plan to cut Social Security, and the guy they're pitching it to is one of their billionaires. What a surprise.
0: This is the Tom Hartman Program.
1: I'll be back with that story and Tommy Tuberville warning us about furries in the cockpit right after this. Stick around.

0: welcome back. Dia in Los Angeles, listening on KPFK. Hey, Dia, what's up?
1: How are you? I wanted to ask, how might your show and your message be spread wider? I remember people like Rush Limbaugh. I mean, these people are so heard, and many people are ignorant of the truth in our country.
0: Mm-hmm.
1: I do know they use and they glom on to those people who live in and are stuck in the world of racism. They have such hatred that it doesn't matter if you took everything in the world from them as long as they can smash someone else they don't like.
0: Yeah.
1: But
0: good point.
1: But I do know that your message needs to be wider heard in some kind of way to many, many people, because I think there's too many people that their message somehow is always in people's ear and face.
0: Mm-hmm.
1: And people believe it because they're, well, I've talked to so many people of every, you name it, I mean, of every age or race or, you know, different levels. And I've seen how people believe. I don't know why. It shows that there's a certain, these are people usually who are not very well educated, and they really believe lies. And others of them have a different agenda.
0: Yeah.
1: It varies, but
0: Dia, the suggestion,
1: your message has to be spread much more.
0: And
1: has,
0: thank you. If I can,
1: if, heard
0: yeah, if I could answer, right now, KPFK, the station you're listening to me on, is in mm-hmm. fundraising mode, as is Free Speech TV, yeah. and a lot of our nonprofit stations are right now. And mm-hmm. for people who can, you know, kick in $10 or $500 or whatever, it's a great mm-hmm. way to support those stations. But one of the simple reality that a lot of people never consider is that if we could double the number of people who are listening right now to KPFK or to any KPCS, I mean, you know, just pick your station, right? If we could double the number of people who are listening, we could increase their revenue, or we could decrease the amount of time that's spent on fundraising drives, and our communication of the message, which was your concern, becomes much more effective. And the way to do that is for everybody who's listening right now, anybody within the sound of my voice, to tell five friends, relatives, or coworkers about how they listen to this program and other good progressive programs, on the assumption that maybe one out of those five will actually start listening. And if everybody who is, and I realize any statement that starts with only if everybody, you know, is wishful thinking, but nonetheless, if a lot of people listening right now were simply to reach out to their friends, send them an email, send mm-hmm. them a text message, give them a phone call. I mean, this doesn't cost a penny, right?
1: I've done that. That's
0: the best. You know, word of mouth is the best. I can tell you, I ran two advertising agencies in my life. Word of mouth is the single most powerful form of advertising. That's what we need people to be doing.
1: Yeah, but we do. I want to ask, can you all sue the federal government for the money that was promised to you? I really think
0: you should
1: take more action.
0: Yeah, unfortunately,
1: really?
0: Unfortunately, we can't. It's the way that you the way that you hold the government accountable, generally speaking, is through what are called elections, and there's one coming up. So, double check your voter registration, Dia. Dia, thank you for the call. It's nice to hear from you. It's 22 minutes and a half past the hour. I'll be back with you in just a minute. Stay with us.

0: 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Take back your news. Welcome back. 23 minutes past the hour. So House Republicans decided to have a hearing. You know, the House is suspended right now. It's on recess until after the election because Mike Johnson was freaked out. The congressman from Kentucky, Thomas Massey, has a privileged motion, which means that it has to be responded with in 2 days, unless the House goes on recess. To have everybody vote to basically release more of the Epstein files. There's a lawsuit around the part of the Epstein files that have to do with a 14-year-old alleging that Donald Trump raped her when she bit his penis and beat her up. And, you know, so there's a bunch of stuff going on that Mike John, little Mikey doesn't want you to talk about. So the Republicans left D.C. and they went to Dallas, Texas, where they had a meeting at the old Parkland Business Campus, which is owned by a guy named Harlan Crow. Now, if Harlan Crow sounds familiar to you, he's the Nazi memorabilia-collecting billionaire who bought a house for Clarence Thomas's mother, who took Clarence Thomas and his wife on numerous vacations, who put Clarence Thomas's sort of adopted son through school, who literally spent millions of dollars, you know, embracing Clarence Thomas. And he's the guy, he's the billionaire who, after Clarence Thomas was the deciding vote in Citizens United, started pouring millions of dollars into politics. So Harlan Crow owns this business campus. The Republicans went there to have a closed-door discussion about what to do about Social Security, and who was in the room with them? Harlan Crow. At least according to this news report, Alex Lawson writing over on Common Dreams, and Alex, of course, you know, with Social Security works as well. This Monday, House Republicans held a hearing focused on creating a closed-door commission to cut Social Security and Medicare. The hearing was for an audience of one, billionaire donor Harlan Crow. Republicans wanted to keep the hearing quiet, so they held it far from D.C., all the way out in Dallas, Texas, at this building. Budget Chairman Jody Arrington, the Republican congressman from Texas, ended the hearing by personally thanking Harlan Crow. He says, "You're a great friend and a great patriot, and thank you to you and your family." Several members of the House Budget Committee, including Arrington, have received substantial donations from Mr. Crow. Republicans also brought in Joe Manchin. Remember Joe Manchin, the guy who stabbed us all in the back by refusing to break the filibuster to pass the For the People Act that would have blown up Citizens United? They brought in Joe Manchin and Rob Portman from Ohio, but both retired senators, but Joe Manchin in particular. They're trying to manufacture a crisis that doesn't exist, which is that, oh, my God, Social Security is doomed. No, it's not doomed. If you simply said that millionaires and billionaires have to pay into Social Security at the same percentage as everybody else. In other words, flat tax, right? The thing that Republicans claim to love. If we simply did that, Social Security would be solvent for the next 75 years, and everybody on Social Security in America, including disability, could get a $2,000 a year raise. But Republicans don't want that to happen. They want to give that, you know, $2 trillion that Social Security handles every year to their big donors, the big New York banks, and the billionaires, apparently like Harlan Crow. Meanwhile, furry panic. Seriously, a furry panic. I got to tell you about this. It's amazing. Stick around.
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0: Tommy Tumberville, the stupidest man in Congress, is terrified of furries in cockpits. I'll tell you about that right after this. Stick around.

A Trump judge kills Trump's press man. Diesel prices explode. Sanders targets killer AI. Seattle bans surveillance pricing. McConnell revolts over Taiwan. And Netanyahu goes after Mamdani. Good morning. This is the Commonwealth Report. News for the public, not the powerful. You can follow us at commonwealthreport.news. Trump's own judge slaps down his White House press ban. A judge Trump himself put on the bench just ordered the White House to let CNN, MS Now, and Politico back in. Timothy Kelly, a 2017 Trump appointee, issued a 14-day restraining order and found the outlets will likely prove they were denied due process. He saw no evidence pulling their passes protects national security. Trump announced the ban Friday on his Nazi-infested social media site, promising, quote, other fake news media outlets to follow. The networks answered by boycotting pool coverage, and even the Fox News reporter who heads the Correspondents Association said the Constitution doesn't care whether a president likes his coverage. A president who picks his own questioners isn't running a democracy. He's running a royal court. Will Trump's diesel ban sink the economy? His war already broke? Trump is reportedly preparing a 90-day ban on diesel exports to blunt a price spike his war with Iran created. Diesel runs the semis, trains, and tractors, and it's soared since Trump launched that war in February and Iran choked the Strait of Hormuz. AAA says the national average hit $6.52 a gallon yesterday, up 77% from last year and up 91 cents in a single month. Trump still claims prices are way, way, way down. Yet consumer prices rose 0.4% in August. Oil Change International called it a short-sighted answer to a crisis his own reckless war built. Working people didn't start this war. We're just paying for it. Can Congress stop big tech from building an AI that kills? Bernie Sanders and Greg Kasar introduced the Ban Artificial Superintelligence Act. It would permanently outlaw any AI that beats humans across most domains or could disempower humanity and pause advanced AI development until a federal agency writes safety rules. Violators face up to 20 years in prison and companies face the corporate death penalty, same treatment as illegally building nukes. Kasar noted experts warn superintelligence in the wrong hands could kill countless people, and Trump wants to encourage it. Sanders said when you're racing toward a cliff, quote, you don't just ease up on the gas pedal, you hit the brakes. Tech oligarchs are pouring millions into the midterm, so no one ever tells them no. Seattle bans grocery stores from charging you more for being you. Seattle just became the first city in America to outlaw surveillance pricing. The council voted 7-2 Tuesday for an ordinance championed by progressive mayor Katie Wilson with no corporate amendments. Big grocers with 20 or more locations can no longer use your race, gender, employment status, location, browsing history, or chatbot conversations to decide what you pay for milk. Prices must be posted and equal for everyone, and coupons and senior discounts stay. Seattle's Grocery Workers Union helped drive this. Consumer Reports put it simply, quote, the price you see shouldn't be different based on who you are. If one city can stop you from being profiled at the checkout, Congress has no excuse. Is Trump about to hand Taiwan to Xi Jinping? Xi Jinping is at the White House today. McConnell, back after 92-day absence, is leading a Republican revolt over what Trump might give away. McConnell, Cornyn, Murkowski, and Tillis wrote Rubio and Hegseth demanding to know why $1.3 billion in Taiwan military aid sits frozen, along with a $14 billion arms package Trump called a very good negotiating chip. A Telegraph investigation found Xi expanding nuclear weapons production at 7 secret sites as he lectures the world about destroying stockpiles. China's arsenal has more than doubled under Xi to 620 warheads, headed for 1,500 by 2035. A red carpet for the dictator? A bargaining chip for democracy? Who's negotiating for America? Netanyahu drags his Mamdani feud onto the UN stage. Benjamin Netanyahu, the war criminal, addresses the UN this afternoon and has promised to go after New York Mayor Zohran Mamdani, who calls him a war criminal. Then he flies home to an election he may lose on October 27th. A UN podium has turned into a campaign stop. And that's the way it is today, Thursday, September 24th, 2026. I'm Tom Hartman.

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0: state.
1: There you go. Tommy Tuberville, you know, Coach Tuberville. Well, I just have to assume this guy had, you know, got hit in the head too many times. He's just not all that bright. Although he was at the Trump Hotel the night before January 6th and was apparently involved in some of the planning for overthrowing our Democratic Republic. Well, you know, he wants to become the governor now, and in Alabama. And he was a former football coach. That's how he got famous, as, you know, being a football coach at the university there. And now he just gave a 20-minute speech on the floor of the United States Senate yesterday, ranting about how there are furries flying our airplanes. Oh, the humanity! There are furries. Honest to God, he said there are... In fact, this is literally, he said, Lord help us. It's terrifying when you think about this. When you walk onto a commercial flight, it's possible that the pilot flying your plane could have a deranged fetish of dressing up like an animal. You can't make this up. Well, actually, Tommy, you can. I think you just did. I've just, you know, he says the flight attendants are doing it too. I've just, you know, I fly a lot. I've got... What, 3 million miles on United? I got to, or no, 3 million miles on Delta, 2 million miles on United. I used to fly, you know, I used to travel all over the world and, you know, for business. And I have never, ever seen a guy in the cockpit wearing whiskers. You know, I mean, you know, like cat whiskers or, you know, furry hat or, you know, I've never seen a flight attendant with a tail. I don't know. I guess this is what Republicans do when they discover that they're in trouble and they can't talk about affordability because they're the ones screwing us. They can't talk about, you know, raising paychecks because they're the ones fighting that. They can't talk about, you know, getting guns out of our schools and keeping our children safe because they're the ones who put the guns in the schools or in the hands of the school shooters. They can't talk about lowering our health care costs because they're the ones who have made it, you know, 5 to 10 times more expensive to have health care in America than anywhere else in the world. They can't talk about, I mean, I could go on, right? Groceries and diesel and everything. So what are they talking about? Oh, my God, it's the furries. Meanwhile, the MAHA movement, the Make America Healthy Again movement, you know, which is Bob Kennedy's shtick, they're holding, now, this is after Trump has trashed the big insurance companies. He said, he called them money, this was in a speech to the Senate last November, he called them money sucking big bad insurance companies. Big fat rich insurers who are ripping off America. This is what Trump said. So on September 29th, which is, today's the 24th, so that's just a couple days away, Bob Kennedy is holding a Make America Healthy Again summit in Washington. One panel, this is from Wendell Potter, by the way, his Healthcare Uncovered Substack newsletter. One panel features executives of United Health and Elevance, two of the largest for-profit insurers in the country. Alongside them sits Tuffin. Mr. Tuffin is the chief lobbyist for the AHIP, is the lobbying agency. Mike Tuffin is their chief lobbyist, who leads the industry's top lobbying group in Washington. Sponsors don't just get their names on a banner, they get a private dinner with the

0: of tips and tricks for when you're flying. Mm-hmm. And it was an AI video, right? And I wanted to look up a little bit about it. So when I'm, you know, typed in into the Google AI, you know, Airport Patricia, is she real? It sent me, you know, Airport Patricia is a highly viral social media personality. You know, she is a real person. And it ended up giving me all these links that were linking back to her own comments or whoever managed that account. And after three different attempts of where I physically put in, typed out, she is not real, it finally responded to me, you are exactly right. I apologize for missing that in my first response. She's indeed an AI-generated digital avatar, synthetic face. But in the last one, it gave me bullet points before that of why she was actually real. Her videos and audio are heavily edited in format that fit a viral social viral social media trends. Many of her viral channels promote... her 20 years of experience and security tips are highly scripted in creating a robot tone that mimics AI voiceovers.
1: Who's behind this, Dylan? Is this just a scheme to make money, or is this one of the...
0: Exactly. Well, so on the final bullet point where it finally admitted, the AI admitted to me that it was AI after I had to physically tell it, no, this is AI, you are incorrect. Right. It said that automated funnel, this account exists to drive traffic to a $9.99 travel manual using automated bots to reply and comment. So the comments are also full of AI, you know, essentially saying, thanks for these tips, this is great, and all that. But, yeah, I just want to say, like, food for thought to the listeners, you know, you have to be very diligent. A lot of times when you're looking up information on the internet now, you're getting, you know, articles and Reddit feed, you know, it's bringing you back to Reddit comments and things like that. And another thing that my final comment on this is I'll say, you know, this is really relevant in the media space. I mean, even somebody like yourself, somebody could, you know, put your op-eds and put hours of your radio program into there and create a persona and try to make money off of your own, you know, personality. So
1: I know.
0: Thank you for your time.
1: And in fact, Putin just, and this was, these were just a one-day story, released a whole bunch of videos, AI-generated videos, that purported to show Democratic politicians trashing Democrats. And, you know, they're all fake, but they're going crazy over on that sewer that Elon Musk owns. So.
0: And it's hard because I think that we're all, you know, AIs, we're all expecting less from what we see on the internet now. And, you know, I definitely say stay diligent to the listeners. I know you guys are. That's why you're listening. But, you know, you can't just look something up, see an AI response and know that it's fact. That's for sure.
1: Excellent point, Dylan. Excellent. Thanks for the insight on that. I appreciate the call. Charles in Miami. Hey, Charles, what's on your mind today?
2: Hey, how you doing, Tom?
1: Good.
2: I tell you, screener, that I'm at work right now, so I'm going to ask you for 5 seconds so I can switch over to my other, you know, switch over to the phone so I can talk to you, okay?
1: Yeah, Charles, your voice is all muffled again. I don't know if you can do something about that. If it's Bluetooth or something, please do not use it when you call us, because I'm having a hard time understanding your words.
2: Right. No, what I was saying was, I told you, Skinner, I'm at work, so I have to use the Bluetooth. But now that I'm talking to, now that I got a chance, I could talk to you.
1: Okay.
2: Thing is this. So, like, these Republicans and Donald Trump, they're all in it together.
1: Mm-hmm.
2: So I feel at this point that they don't care about America. All they want to do is run this country the way they see fit. They don't care if you hurt. They don't care if you die. It's just power overall. But, and I've sort of lost my train of thought what I was going to tell you. But here's another theory. My thing is this. I've always said that even, and I think I put the dots together, but Richard Nixon going to China and the Bilotti decision. Basically, you know, after the Great Society and after desegregation, these Republicans decided that they I don't care how long it's going to take, but they was going to reverse everything.
1: That's right. They're trying to roll back the New Deal and the Great Society. You're absolutely right.
2: And I think what they've done is taken all their money through the corporations, funneled it to China, and, you know, have their own shadow government, have their own shadow money, and basically, you know, just took away every block and every pillar that the civil rights movement created and, you know, this new world order created with desegregation and, you know, of for minorities in this country. And basically,

0: I think what has happened is with Clinton balancing the budget, they were so offended that they stole the election in 2000. I think with Bush going to war, it's just they're always going to go to war because they always want to put us in debt. They always want to put this country in jeopardy. And, you know, as far as the stock market.
1: James Madison went on a protracted rant about this, about how war is the father of debts and war expands the power of the executive branch and gives them the power to pass out emoluments and all these kind of things. Which is essentially what you're saying, Charles, and you're absolutely right. And, you and James Madison, great minds today. Charles, I got to run, but thank you for the call. And thank you for listening to us there at work. I hope you're okay. I hope you don't get in trouble for it. 46 minutes past the hour. I'll be back with more of your calls in just a minute. Stay with us.
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1: Speaking the truth, J.D. Vance in the furniture manufacturing industry would really rather you didn't know all about. I'll be right back with more of your comments.

0: and welcome back. Stevie in Seattle. Hey, Stevie, what's on your mind today?
1: Yeah, earlier this hour, you were talking with Philip Bittner about the Trump's potash deal with Belarus.
0: Yeah.
1: Yeah, so I have other information about that. It looks like it's one of those Trump deals where he says one thing and the other side says, no, that's not it at all.
0: Oh, Donald Trump lied to us? I'm shocked.
1: So,
0: give me the details.
1: So Canada is the world's largest producer of potash, I think over 50%. And so Trump is upset with Canada, and so he's trying to not buy the potash from Canada. He went to Belarus, and he says that he's buying it from Belarus. Lukashenko says no. He's not able to sell any because his contracts are already all fulfilled. They don't have any to sell.
0: That's right. A lot of these things are sold on future contracts rather than on spot contracts.
1: Right. So chalk that up to another story. One side says one thing and the other side.
0: So Trump just said this because he was trying to save face because he had lost all the Canadian potash. Is that the deal?
1: I don't know if he lost it or he's just trying not to not to show that he's buying anything from Canada.
0: Right, right. I get it. Fascinating stuff. Stevie, thank you.
1: Yeah.
0: Thank you very much. I appreciate it. Mark in San Francisco. Hey, Mark, what's on your mind today?
2: The state of the Republican Party. I mean, basically, they have shown that they have ignored their constituents and have given up, you know, their power to Trump. And I think the Democrats should be speaking about this, that this party is, it's destroyed, Tom. It's not relevant. It's not legitimate.
0: It's like the Whigs in the election of 1800. I mean, Jefferson just destroyed the Whigs. Well, actually, no, it wasn't the Whigs. I'm sorry. It was the Federalists. That was basically the end of the Federalists. And then Lincoln destroyed the Whigs. That was the end of the Whigs. There is so much institutional momentum, though, that I don't think the Republican Party is going to go away. I think what's going to happen is it's going to get transformed into something. The question is, are they going to transform it into a fully fascist party? Or are they going to transform it back into just the party of the, you know, rich guys, the fat cats, which is what it used to be? What do you think?
2: I think it's the latter. And I think you could see it with the Social Security cuts and Medicare cuts that they're still trying to push through. I think they're just going to bend down to the billionaires and the corporations. People got to stop voting for them. That's all I got to say.
0: Yeah, otherwise, we're going to end up with, right now what we've seen for the last year and a half is, the billionaires are basically running the show. Anything that the billionaires want, the Republicans will give them. And then, of course, you've got, this crazy guy in the White House on top of that. So, yeah. So, Mark, how long do you think the GOP has?
2: I think this next election, I think they're going to get a rude awakening on how pissed off people are.
0: Yeah.
2: This party has just turned its back on America.
0: It sure seems that way. It sure does. And by the way, they've been doing that since 1981. It's just that nobody really realized it. It just took a while for the damage. Now $79 trillion has been extracted from the middle class and given to the top 1% by the Republicans. People are finally starting to figure it out. Thank God. Mark, thank you. Thank you very much. And thanks for watching us on Facebook Live.

0: Hey, thanks so much for sharing our program and for reaching out to our stations and sponsors and letting them know that you're listening. It really means a lot to us.
1: Human beings have a couple of unique characteristics. The first is that we can be very tender and loving and concerned and caring toward people we perceive as being our group, us. We can also be extraordinarily violent against people that we consider to be them, if we think of them or this other as a threat. Probably the classic example of this is Adolf Hitler convincing Germans that, you know, Jews were a threat to them and good Germans going along with the Holocaust. Well, this othering is built into our DNA. This is, you know, ancient stuff. And the Republican Party, since the time of Nixon, when he started, you know, picking up the white racist vote after Democrats laid it down in the 60s, the Republicans have been using this to try to other minorities in America as a political strategy. And this is really deadly stuff. There's a whole op-ed about it over at HartmanReport.com. Is othering human nature's deadliest instinct? Check it out.
2: In the ballroom, dripping gold.
0: 52 minutes past the hour, picking up your calls here. Mark in Hampshire, Illinois. Hey, Mark, what's up?
3: Hey, Tom, thanks for taking my call.
0: My pleasure.
3: First time, long time, as it were.
0: Thank you.
3: Just thought I'd bring you a little update from my corner of the trenches of Trumpistan.
0: Mm-hmm.
3: I've been in my job for close to 20 years. I send a lot of mail to people.
0: Mm-hmm.
3: Including checks. So a lot of times, all the time, if you check doesn't arrive when it's expected, you hear about it, right?
0: Sure.
3: And the frequency of mail not arriving has been higher in the past 6-8 weeks than my last 20 years experience.
0: Do you mean not arriving at all or not arriving on time?
3: They're not arriving at all.
0: Whoa.
3: Or very, very late.
0: Yeah.
3: And I know Trump got rid of the high-speed
0: sorting machines. Yeah.
3: Sorting. Yeah. Yeah. And that was like 2 years ago or something, right?
0: Yeah. That was more than that. It was 2020, I think.
3: Okay. Okay. Yeah. But just very recently, it's just the frequency has gone nuts. And so I'm just concerned. Like, I've been a mail-in voter for years and years, and I love it.
0: Mm-hmm.
3: And never had a problem. So just throwing it out there, if you and I'm in Illinois, yeah, which is a blue state, right?
0: Yeah.
3: So if you can vote in person, gosh, do it, I think.
0: Yeah.
3: But
0: or in mail-in states,
3: mail, whatever state you're in,
0: yeah,
3: you follow up with some states have where you can that's like tracking. You can follow up on it.
0: That's right. I think pretty much every state has that. Has a website where you can track your own vote. In fact, that's the one that ICE has been hacking. That they're trying to prosecute ICE for. But also, there's drop boxes. I live in one of the six states that are 100% mail-in vote. Here in Oregon, but we do have drop boxes that get around the post office, and I suspect a lot of people are going to be using them this year. Mark, thank you. Thank you for the public service announcement and for the information. I appreciate it. John in Janesville, Wisconsin, listening on WADR. Hey, John, what's up?
4: I have a Coach Tommy Tuberville story.
0: Okay. Mr. Furry.
4: This is, no, it's not a furry story. This goes back probably 20 years.
0: Uh-huh.
4: I was affiliated with a university, and in that affiliation, I was close to the athletic department. At that time, the head coach took his football manager to the NCAA meeting down in Indianapolis. And who should be there but Coach Tuberville?
0: Mm-hmm.
4: Well, when the football manager came back and told me about Tuberville, I was aghast. He said he is the stupidest, expletive deleted man that he's ever run into.
0: Yeah.
4: Now, this is coming from the football manager who was a Democrat. And this goes back to W. Bush.
0: Mm-hmm.
4: He dumped the Democratic Party, and his father was a line worker at a factory that produced auto frames.
0: Mm-hmm.
4: And as it turned out, the factory was shut down, and his father lost the job, and he was all upset with the unions, and therefore had to go to Bush.
1: Yeah, well, you know, Clinton did sign NAFTA, so that has hurt the Democratic Party a lot.
4: That's a true Tommy Tuberville story. That goes back 20 years.
1: 20 years.
4: He was dumb then.
1: Yeah.
4: He'll be dumb yesterday, and he'll be dumber tomorrow.
1: I have been saying this for some time. I mean, he just doesn't seem like the brightest bulb in the tree. And I don't understand how people, I guess if you're a famous football coach, what is it, the Auburn, the Crimson Tide? Am I remembering correctly?
4: No, Alabama.
1: Alabama, thank you. And you know, if you're a famous football coach, then some people just think you're wonderful and you make a great politician. I'm not getting it, but yeah. Okay, John, thanks for the story.
4: That's my 2 cents for Tommy Tuberville.
1: I appreciate it. Thank you very kindly. We're hitting the top of the hour on the other side of the break. 58% of American women who need low-cost birth control could lose it as part of the Republican Party's program to try to have more white babies. I'll tell you all about that right after this.
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6: While the production of my lowdown commentaries is high-tech, I confess that I'm antiquated. I still write each piece in longhand, applying my ballpoint to paper. This has caused bewildered glances from some who see me scribbling away in local coffee shops and bars. Recently, one fellow sidled up and whispered, "Watch out! If they see you doing this, they'll haul you off to the Smithsonian." But we handwriters might not be as obsolete as the key tappers assume. A fast-spreading grassroots movement is calling for schools to re-emphasize the value of writing and printing by hand instead of being wholly dependent on machines. Already, 24 states, as varied as Mississippi and California, now require public schools to teach cursive writing in 3rd through 5th grades. This squares with new understanding of how brains absorb information. While keyboards are faster, the slower, more tactile act of handwriting creates longer-lasting comprehension of letters and better retention of the thoughts they convey. Neuroscientists find that rote keystrokes on a computer require little mental engagement, while physically drawing out words and ideas takes coordination of multiple areas of the brain to focus memory, eyes, and fingers on creating a written product. Just writing this piece conjured up a fond remembrance of my early childhood, sitting on the floor of our home learning to draw the ABCs, both print and cursive, on those line practice pads. It was both an artistic exercise and the development of a foundational tool for a life of learning.

0: 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It is 11 a.m., continuing with the Tom Hartman program.
1: A Trump judge kills Trump's press man. Diesel prices explode. Sanders targets killer AI. Seattle bans surveillance pricing. McConnell revolts over Taiwan, and Netanyahu goes after Mamdani. Good morning. This is the Commonwealth Report, news for the public, not the powerful. You can follow us at commonwealthreport.news. Trump's own judge slaps down his White House press ban. A judge Trump himself put on the bench just ordered the White House to let CNN, MS Now, and Politico back in. Timothy Kelly, a 2017 Trump appointee, issued a 14-day restraining order and found the outlets will likely prove they were denied due process. He saw no evidence pulling their passes protects national security. Trump announced the ban Friday on his Nazi-infested social media site, promising, quote, other fake news media outlets to follow. The networks answered by boycotting pool coverage, and even the Fox News reporter who heads the Correspondents Association said the Constitution doesn't care whether a president likes his coverage. A president who picks his own questioners isn't running a democracy. He's running a royal court. Will Trump's diesel ban sink the economy? His war already broke? Trump is reportedly preparing a 90-day ban on diesel exports to blunt a price spike his war with Iran created. Diesel runs the semis, trains, and tractors, and it's soared since Trump launched that war in February and Iran choked the Strait of Hormuz. AAA says the national average hit $6.52 a gallon yesterday, up 77% from last year and up 91 cents in a single month. Trump still claims prices are way, way, way down. Yet consumer prices rose 0.4% in August. Oil Change International called it a short-sighted answer to a crisis his own reckless war built. Working people didn't start this war. We're just paying for it. Can Congress stop big tech from building an AI that kills? Bernie Sanders and Greg Kasar introduced the Ban Artificial Superintelligence Act. It would permanently outlaw any AI that beats humans across most domains or could disempower humanity and pause advanced AI development until the federal agency writes safety rules. Violators face up to 20 years in prison, and companies face the corporate death penalty, same treatment as illegally building nukes. Kasar noted experts warn superintelligence in the wrong hands could kill countless people, and Trump wants to encourage it. Sanders said when you're racing toward a cliff, quote, you don't just ease up on the gas pedal, you hit the brakes. Tech oligarchs are pouring millions into the midterm, so no one ever tells them no. Seattle bans grocery stores from charging you more for being you. Seattle just became the first city in America to outlaw surveillance pricing. The council voted 7-2 Tuesday for an ordinance championed by progressive Mayor Katie Wilson with no corporate amendments. Big grocers with 20 or more locations can no longer use your race, gender, employment status, location, browsing history, or chatbot conversations to decide what you pay for milk. Prices must be posted and equal for everyone, and coupons and senior discounts stay. Seattle's Grocery Workers Union helped drive this. Consumer Reports put it simply, quote, the price you see shouldn't be different based on who you are. If one city can stop you from being profiled at the checkout, Congress has no excuse. Is Trump about to hand Taiwan to Xi Jinping? Xi Jinping is at the White House today. McConnell, back after 92-day absence, is leading a Republican revolt over what Trump might give away. McConnell, Cornyn, Murkowski, and Tillis wrote Rubio and Hegseth demanding to know why $1.3 billion in Taiwan military aid sits frozen, along with a $14 billion arms package Trump called a very good negotiating chip. A Telegraph investigation found Xi expanding nuclear weapons production at seven secret sites as he lectures the world about destroying stockpiles. China's arsenal has more than doubled under Xi to 620 warheads, headed for 1,500 by 2035. A red carpet for the dictator? A bargaining chip for democracy? Who's negotiating for America? Netanyahu drags his Mamdani feud onto the UN stage. Benjamin Netanyahu, the war criminal, addresses the UN this afternoon and has promised to go after New York Mayor Zoran Mamdani, who calls him a war criminal. Then he flies home to an election he may lose on October 27th. A UN podium has turned into a campaign stop. And that's the way it is today, Thursday, September 24th, 2026. I'm Tom Hartman.

0: is the Tom Hartman Program.
1: Hey, welcome to the third hour of our program. This is a pretty amazing statistic. Planned Parenthood serves millions of patients who need affordable health care. The vast majority of the women who are in search of birth control. And Republicans, broadly speaking, don't like birth control. They want more white babies. I mean, Elon Musk and J.D. Vance and Donald Trump, they've all been quite explicit about this. You know, America needs more white babies. And one way you get that is by outlawing abortion and making it very, very difficult for people to get birth control. And this is now turning into an all-out war. Republicans in Congress have declared that their goal is to defund Planned Parenthood. And the Guttmacher Institute and Power to Decide just released a report, this was yesterday, that shows, quote, the stark and brutal reality that awaits patients across the country, end quote, if Republicans get their way. They are trying to remove Planned Parenthood facilities from a network that is federally funded. This means as many as 12.4 million women who need low-cost or free birth control will lose their access. This is all basically grounded in the so-called One Big Beautiful Bill Act. It's been just over a year since its passage, and 30 of the Planned Parenthood centers across the country have now closed as a result of a loss of funding. And they note, if Republicans succeed in further cutting off funds to Planned Parenthood, 58% of women who need access to affordable or free birth control would be affected, said Guttmacher. And nearly 30 counties across the United States would be left with literally no publicly funded contraceptive provider at all. That's really quite remarkable. The director of federal policy for Guttmacher, Amy Frederick Karnick, says that this demonstrates why policymakers and advocates must stand together in strong defense of Planned Parenthood. As she says, as politically motivated attacks against Planned Parenthood have resulted in shuttered clinics and real harms to patients, it is increasingly important to study the critical role that Planned Parenthood plays in the publicly funded healthcare system and why attacks on these health centers are so devastating. Yeah. Speaking of attacks and devastating, ICE thugs beat an American citizen to the ground, apparently smashed his teeth out. This was in Evanston, Illinois, yesterday. It was Sunday morning of this week. Several bystanders were helping the guy. He had injuries to his head, neck, and teeth. In a cell phone video from a witness, a man can be heard saying, "I'm an effing U.S. citizen," as he's being wailed on by these masked goons, these thugs. DHS spokesperson told CNN, quote, "The individual was given lawful commands but was not cooperative and refused to identify himself. ICE officers relied on their training and later left the scene without further incident once the individual finally identified himself." Right. These people are taking a cue from Donald Trump. I mean, you can't breathe without lying. The officers were masked. One wore a hood. And after they beat the crap out of this guy, who through the whole thing is like, "I'm a U.S. citizen." After they just beat the crap out of him and left him lying on the ground, they drive off. The man continues to lie face down on the ground. A man wearing a cap kneels beside him, gently touching his back and calling for help. Evanston's chief of police met with this man who was beaten by these ICE thugs in the local hospital. One of the Evanston police officers who showed up on the scene as ICE was pulling away noticed blood on the hands of the ICE agent. Apparently blood from the guy that they just beat the crap out of. that one of the observers, this was a guy who was talking to the WLS, which is a CNN affiliate in Chicago, or in the Chicago area in Illinois, said it looked like police vehicles until I started hearing, "I'm a U.S. citizen, I'm a U.S. citizen." They were being rough with him. They had him pinned against the floor, and it looked like one of the agents was hitting him in the face. And then he goes on to say, he was shooken up. He wasn't really able to talk much. All he said was that he's a U.S. citizen, and he doesn't know why they targeted him. Well, I can tell you why they targeted him. Because Brett Kavanaugh said it's okay to racially profile people in violation of the law and the Constitution. Brett Kavanaugh, they call him Kavanaugh stops now. Hey, it's a brown person. Pull over, quick. Ram your car right into the side of his car. Don't worry. We have no liability. Nobody will ever hold us accountable. Shoot right through the back window, right into his neck. Yeah, do it. It's amazing. Disgusting. A fellow by the name of Marchena, and I'm sorry, I can't find his first name in this article. The article always refers to him by his last name. His sister is Francine Marchena. But anyhow, he was detained by ICE. And he's type 1 diabetic. He's diabetic. You have to have insulin every day or you die. And apparently, according to this report from the Associated Press, republished by NBC News, Marchena is at least the 58th ICE detainee to die since Trump returned to office in January 2025. Medical examiners and coroners have ruled diabetes was a contributing factor in at least six of the ICE detainees' deaths during Trump's second presidency. Marchena's sister, Francine Marchena, said her brother told her no one was checking his blood sugar levels to ensure they were stable. And you don't get diabetes from pill. I mean, you don't get insulin from pills. You get it from injections because it gets, you take a pill and it gets broken down by the acids in your stomach and no longer works. The day before, this is, I'm reading from the Associated Press. The day before Marchena was found dead, he had stomach pain, headaches, and chills, and he was vomiting. He was pale, purple, and wet with sweat. Now, this is what happens when people go into diabetic coma or diabetic shock, whatever it's called. You know, not enough insulin, too much sugar. And Leon Castro says, all they gave him was a pill. That was it for the treatment. And he died. He's dead now. He was a ride service driver, an Uber driver, or maybe a Lyft driver, one or the other. He had four children. He had requested voluntary deportation to Costa Rica. He said, you know, okay, you don't want me here? Put me on a plane to Costa Rica, I'll go. And they said, no, we're paying this company $700 a day to keep you here. And a large chunk of that money comes, you know, this is taxpayer dollars, but a large chunk of that money that goes to this private for-profit prison is going to end up in the hands of Republican politicians as bribes and kickbacks and, well, excuse me, donations. And so, no, we're not going to let you go. We're going to keep you here because, hey, we're making money on this, even though you're dead. I guess now that he's dead, they're not making money on him anymore. Meanwhile, you ever heard of remigration? Remigration is a phrase that Nazis, I mean literal Nazis, use. And it means finding the people in your country who aren't white and figuring out ways to kick them out. Whether, you know, no matter how many generations they've been living here. I got to tell you about what Stephen Miller's up to right after this.
0: This is the Tom Hartman Program.
1: The Office of Remigration. You ever hear such a thing? I'll tell you right about it in just a second. Stick around.

0: and welcome back. James in Philpott, Kentucky. Hey, James, what's on your mind today?
1: I'm calling from Deep Red, Kentucky, but we got a great governor.
0: Good, good. Yeah, that's Andy Beshear, right?
1: Yeah, Andy Beshear. What I wanted to ask you about was I heard that Mike Johnson was not, might refuse to seat the Democratic winners in this coming up election. And if he tries that, I want to know if you have any ideas of how we could stop that.
0: There is concern that he will try to do that, or that he'll figure out a way to get a clerk to try to do that. Judge Michael Luttig is probably the most outspoken advocate of this theory, of this concern. And the Democrats are, they're discussing the strategies to deal with it. I don't know specifically what they're going to do or how it's going to play out. What I do know, James, is if the Democrats win, win the House by 5 or 6 seats, then that kind of a scenario becomes very possible and plausible. On the other hand, if the Democrats win by 20 seats or 30 seats, it'll be impossible for Mike Johnson to do that. So the best thing that we can do if we're concerned about this possible, nightmare happening, is make sure that everybody we know has double-checked their voter registration, particularly if you live in a red state, where they routinely kick people off the voting rolls if you missed the last election. Double-check your voter registration now while it's still possible to register. Most states are going to cut off registration next month. Double-check your voter registration and make a plan to vote. So, all righty?
1: I tried to double-check mine and online, and I couldn't do it. No matter what I put in it, it wouldn't give me anything, so I got to call. Or go down there.
0: Yeah, you do. You need to go to your Secretary of State's office and check it out in person. Vote.org is a good gateway for that. But if you can't find your voter registration, it's probably been taken away from you. James, thanks for the call. Eileen in Royal Oak, Michigan. Hey, Eileen, what's on your mind today?
2: Hey. Thank you for taking my call. I've been watching the protests in New York against Netanyahu speaking at the UN.
0: Mm-hmm.
2: And I had thought that Mamdani had said that he is a war criminal, and that if he steps in New York, soil, that he would be arrested.
0: Mamdani,
2: that didn't happen.
0: Yeah, Mamdani did not say he was going to do that. He suggested that was a possibility. He's not going to do it. He's not, if he is to be arrested on behalf of the International Criminal Court, it should be the feds. And of course, they're not going to do that because Trump is a war criminal too. And he loves Netanyahu.
2: I know.
0: So, Trump is trying to get the International Criminal Court destroyed. He's trying to smash it.
2: Among other things, right?
0: Yeah.
2: But in other words, so the protesters out there, being arrested and because he's going to speak. So I'll have to watch that and see what he has to say.
0: Okay. So. Thanks a lot, Eileen.
2: Thank you so much.
0: Sure enough. Nice to hear from you. Appreciate it. We'll be right back. Stick around.

Tired of news that protects the powerful? Get reporting with a backbone at the Commonwealth Report. News for the public, not the powerful. Twice daily, visit commonwealthreport.news and subscribe today, because democracy belongs to all of us. So what do we call the really, really mind-bogglingly rich? You know, at the founding of the Republic, they were referred to as speculators or moneyed interest or aristocrats. In the years leading up to the Civil War, we called them the cotton lords and the plantation aristocracy. In the late 19th century, they were the robber barons. In the 1930s, FDR called them the economic royalists. But since the Reagan Revolution, we've just called them billionaires. And now, you know, some of them want to call themselves tech bros. Like, that's kind of a good thing, you know, like tech is positive and bros, you know, like Mark Zuckerberg saying we need more masculine energy in American business culture. So we need a new phrase. I would like to suggest the morbidly rich. Morbidly suggests unhealthy. And the vast riches that some of these people have is unhealthy to our democracy, particularly since five Republicans on the Supreme Court said that morbidly rich people can buy politicians. And it's unhealthy for them, too. So morbidly rich. There's an op-ed over at HartmanReport.com all about it. Check it out.

0: past the hour or so. Do you ever heard of the office of remigration? Seriously, remigration is this idea that originated with the Nazis, the AfD in Germany. After World War II, there were all these people from Turkey who came to Germany to rebuild the country. There was a shortage of labor, specifically men, because so many had been killed in the war. And when I lived in Germany in the 80s, they were called Gastarbeiters, which is the German word for guest workers. And at that point in time, several of them were like two, three generations in Germany, and many of them still didn't have citizenship. And there was this big debate going on about citizenship for Gastarbeiters. Since then, Germany took in 1 million Syrian refugees as well. So, plus you've got the historic persecuted minorities in Germany, Jewish people, the Roma people, the so-called gypsies, like that. And so this whole AfD thing, the whole, neo-Nazi thing in Germany is let's do remigration. In other words, they migrated here. We're going to remigrate them back to where they came from. Well, Stephen Miller apparently loves this idea. Because we now have an official U.S. government agency called the Office of Remigration. And it's housed inside the State Department, where it's roughly 15 employees toil in anonymity, unnoticed by just about all Americans. But an amazing Washington Post investigation reports that at Stephen Miller's direction, this agency is paying huge sums of our taxpayer dollars to some really nasty governments to take our, what do you call them, immigrants from the United States, brown-skinned people from the United States who are not citizens, to take them. And we're sending them, I mean, we're literally sending people from Central America off to Africa and among other places, to countries where they will be brutalized. And we're paying these countries millions of dollars. And these are not democracies. These are places where you have, basically no rights. In fact, the Washington Post says that this is being done to, quote, skirt human rights safeguards that are typically built into U.S. payments abroad. So far, we've authorized or pledged over $400 million for such agreements to more than 30 countries, mostly in Africa and Latin America. The Washington Post says, quote, the contracts require minimal oversight over how the money is spent and how the migrants are treated, even so some of these third countries are ruled by authoritarian regimes. So if the Democrats take control of Congress, I would suggest strongly that the first thing they should do is zero out funding for the Office of Remigration. Now, I realize Trump could veto that, but, if enough Republicans get pissed off enough about what's going on, you're now starting to actually hear Republican politicians speaking out against the brutality and murderous violence of these masked ICE thugs. If more Republicans go along with this, you might even have enough of a supermajority with those Republicans that you can overturn a presidential veto. I realize I'm getting way out ahead of myself here. The election is still 40-some-odd days away, but people are voting right now. So what's on your mind? Ron in Berrien Springs, Michigan. Hey, Ron, what's up?
1: Tom, I heard that Ivanka Trump was going to involve herself in trying to repatriate the kidnapped Ukrainian children from Russian clutches. Now, Ivanka was supposed to have been investigated for her ties to Epstein, if I'm not mistaken. So we have the Epstein-Trump-Putin connection here. And we know child pornography is legal in Russia. And this administration does nothing to help poor people.
0: It's weird that you're putting that story out there, Ron, because the Russian oligarch who paid for the party for Don Jr.'s wedding is apparently up to his eyeballs in these stolen children in Russia. I mean, mm-hmm. He's been charged with child trafficking.
1: Yes, and we know that Epstein and Trump have ties to child sexual exploitation in their early years, which has been vastly covered up. And again, like I said, this Republic Scum Party hates American children, taking them off of food stamps. And, you know, many service families depend on food stamps and food aid to survive.
0: I know, which is mind-boggling.
1: Military pays.
0: It's just mind-boggling, yeah. Ron, thank you. Thanks for the call. I'll have to look into that. I had not seen Ivanka in that context. But these days, nothing surprises me. But let's check out the facts. 27 minutes past the hour. Picking up your calls here. I'll be right back with more of your thoughts in just a minute.
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0: And, of course, you know, for what it's worth, my thoughts on your thoughts. So stick around. We'll be right back.

Trump judge kills Trump's press ban. Diesel prices explode. Sanders targets killer AI. Seattle bans surveillance pricing. McConnell revolts over Taiwan. And Netanyahu goes after Mamdani. Good morning. This is the Commonwealth Report, news for the public, not the powerful. You can follow us at commonwealthreport.news. Trump's own judge slaps down his White House press ban. A judge Trump himself put on the bench just ordered the White House to let CNN, MS Now, and Politico back in. Timothy Kelly, a 2017 Trump appointee, issued a 14-day restraining order and found the outlets will likely prove they were denied due process. He saw no evidence pulling their passes protects national security. Trump announced the ban Friday on his Nazi-infested social media site, promising, quote, other fake news media outlets to follow. The networks answered by boycotting pool coverage, and even the Fox News reporter who heads the Correspondents Association said the Constitution doesn't care whether a president likes his coverage. A president who picks his own questioners isn't running a democracy. He's running a royal court. Will Trump's diesel ban sink the economy? His war already broke? Trump is reportedly preparing a 90-day ban on diesel exports to blunt a price spike his war with Iran created. Diesel runs the semis, trains, and tractors, and it's soared since Trump launched that war in February and Iran choked the Strait of Hormuz. AAA says the national average hit $6.52 a gallon yesterday, up 77% from last year and up 91 cents in a single month. Trump still claims prices are way, way, way down. Yet consumer prices rose 0.4% in August. Oil Change International called it a short-sighted answer to a crisis his own reckless war built. Working people didn't start this war. We're just paying for it. Can Congress stop big tech from building an AI that kills? Bernie Sanders and Greg Kasar introduced the Ban Artificial Superintelligence Act. It would permanently outlaw any AI that beats humans across most domains or could disempower humanity and pause advanced AI development until a federal agency writes safety rules. Violators face up to 20 years in prison and companies face the corporate death penalty, same treatment as illegally building nukes. Kasar noted experts warn superintelligence in the wrong hands could kill countless people and Trump wants to encourage it. Sanders said when you're racing toward a cliff, quote, you don't just ease up on the gas pedal, you hit the brakes. Tech oligarchs are pouring millions into the midterm, so no one ever tells them no. Seattle bans grocery stores from charging you more for being you. Seattle just became the first city in America to outlaw surveillance pricing. The council voted 7-2 Tuesday for an ordinance championed by progressive Mayor Katie Wilson with no corporate amendments. Big grocers with 20 or more locations can no longer use your race, gender, employment status, location, browsing history, or chatbot conversations to decide what you pay for milk. Prices must be posted and equal for everyone, and coupons and senior discounts stay. Seattle's Grocery Workers Union helped drive this. Consumer Reports put it simply, quote, the price you see shouldn't be different based on who you are. If one city can stop you from being profiled at the checkout, Congress has no excuse. Is Trump about to hand Taiwan to Xi Jinping? Xi Jinping is at the White House today. McConnell, back after 92-day absence, is leading a Republican revolt over what Trump might give away. McConnell, Cornyn, Murkowski, and Tillis wrote Rubio and Hegseth demanding to know why $1.3 billion in Taiwan military aid sits frozen, along with a $14 billion arms package Trump called a very good negotiating chip. A Telegraph investigation found Xi expanding nuclear weapons production at 7 secret sites as he lectures the world about destroying stockpiles. China's arsenal has more than doubled under Xi to 620 warheads, headed for 1,500 by 2035. A red carpet for the dictator? A bargaining chip for democracy? Who's negotiating for America? Netanyahu drags his Mamdani feud onto the UN stage. Benjamin Netanyahu, the war criminal, addresses the UN this afternoon and has promised to go after New York Mayor Zoran Mamdani, who calls him a war criminal. Then he flies home to an election he may lose on October 27th. A UN podium has turned into a campaign stop. And that's the way it is today, Thursday, September 24th, 2026.

Did you know that every weekday we send out an email before the show giving you all the topics coming up so you could be fully informed and ready to interact with our program? Or that after the show we send out Sue's Stack, a list of every topic I've discussed along with clickable hot links to every source of information I've shared with you on the air? It's all completely free and available over at tom.tv, T-H-O-M.tv. Check it out. You know, corporate raiders, when they acquire a company, basically strip it down. They take everything of value out of it, put it in their own pockets, leave just a husk of a company. I watched, Bain Capital do this with Clear Channel. In fact, they ran it into bankruptcy. And they run off with all the cash. Well, that's what Donald Trump is doing to America right now. He's basically behaving like a corporate raider, taking, all the assets of this company and handing as many of them as possible off to billionaires and shutting down programs that benefit average working class people. This is, an all billionaire cabinet or largely billionaire cabinet with a billionaire president, and they're dancing to the tune of the billionaires. It shouldn't surprise us, I suppose, but there's a whole article about it over in my daily take titled Trump's Hostile Takeover of America, the Corporate Raiders' Final Heist, over at HartmanReport.com. Check it out.

0: 36 minutes past the hour. Welcome back. Picking up your calls here, Ronnie in Hollywood. Hey, Ronnie, what's up?
1: Hey, Tom, I'm finally calling because people are starting to get it. That we have a really mentally ill president, as exemplified by Bandy X. Lee with her three books, The Dangerous Case of Donald Trump, The More Dangerous, and finally The Most Dangerous. She actually saw in 2017 that this could end in a nuclear exchange because Trump is so self-destructive.
0: I know. She said that on this program, in fact.
1: Yeah, well, as a member of Fountain House, I've been to Washington, and I met with Senator Gillibrand, Senator Schiff, Senator Zia, Congresswoman Laura Friedman, and Jimmy Gomez. And I pushed this as this should be the central issue for Democrats to campaign on. Mm-hmm. And to advocate his illness. You don't have to advocate any kind of a solution, but just magnify the issue. And meanwhile, Hakeem Jeffries refuses to even bring it to committee.
0: And so
1: it's very disappointing. And what do you think is the solution to try to make this a central issue for Democrats?
0: No, I get it. My personal opinion is that the Democratic Party itself needs reform, and that's not going to come from outside. It's not going to be some external force. It's going to come from inside, and it's actually happening right now. We're seeing, you know, genuinely progressive candidates like El Said and Angie Nixon and whatnot all across the country running and winning in big ways against huge money. I mean, El Said had, what, $40 million spent against him by AIPAC and you know, a bunch of big corporations in Michigan, and it looks like he's going to win. So I think the job that we all have, Ronnie, is twofold. Number one, of course, get out and vote this fall. We need an overwhelming Democratic victory, too big to steal, as the old saying goes. And then secondly, get inside your local Democratic Party. Go show up. You're in Hollywood. Go show up at the Los Angeles Democratic Party the next meeting. And, you know, just find out how often they meet. Show up at their regular meetings. If you have the time and the ability, volunteer to be a precinct committee person. Those are the people who write the policy. They write the platform for the party. They're the people who choose who the primary candidates are going to be. So if you have nothing but progressives as your primary candidates, you're going to end up with a genuine progressive as your real candidate. We need to take this party over from the ground up, just the same way that the right-wingers took over the Republican Party. We need to do the same thing. So, Ronnie, thank you. That was a great question. Appreciate it. Victoria in Canyon City, Colorado. Hey, Victoria, what's up?
2: Hi, Tom. I just want to talk about Trump bringing in this dirty Brazilian beef and ruining our beef markets. And I think he should eat the beef if it's so good. Yeah. Europe just banned it, I heard a month ago. They won't accept any of it.
0: Right, because it had poisonous
2: antibiotics.
0: Yeah, exactly.
2: Yeah. And I hope people try to do something about this. He should eat the beef.
0: Sadly, the most poorly informed and least economically able to get good meat people are the ones who are going to end up with this, because the vast majority of this foreign beef that's coming into the United States, it's not going to show up in the supermarket. It's going to show up in your fast food restaurants. And, you know, sadly, for a large number of Americans,

0: the remigration thing that they got going. You know, I view that just that neo-Nazi stuff.
1: It is.
0: You know, a lot of people compared Trump's administration to Hitler's. And then a lot of people say, oh, no, that's way out of bounds and all that. But when you see what they're doing, so many similarities, they may not be Trump. I mean, Trump may not be Hitler, but they definitely seem to be doing the same thing that Hitler did.
1: Yeah, you don't have to be Hitler to be a Nazi.
0: In terms of mass extinction and all that.
1: Yeah, exactly. Exactly. Yeah.
0: Mm-hmm. And Tommy Tuberville, he's a piece of cake.
1: Yeah. Yeah, he's a piece of work.
0: Yeah. He was a good football coach. You know, I'm a big sports fan. I'm, mm-hmm. you know, right down the street from Notre Dame and football's. Yeah, football is our thing. And he was a hell of a coach. But you know what's surprising about him is that he led when he was.
1: You still there, Ken? I just lost you.
0: Yeah. He led. I had to turn my sound down. He led the fight to disavow the Confederate flag, or he didn't want fans waving the Confederate flags when he
1: really?
0: Was coach at Ole Miss. At Ole Miss, yeah.
1: That's interesting.
0: He did that.
1: Well, good for him on that.
0: Well, you know, he's a survivor. That's mm-hmm. one reason why he was a good football coach. You know, he'd do what he got to do.
1: Yeah.
0: You know, at the time.
1: Yeah.
0: A lot of people call him hypocritical, but the thing is, he told the administration, hey, we got to do something about that because I cannot recruit.
1: Yeah.
0: Especially black players.
1: Yeah. Well, that's an interesting.
0: With all that.
1: That's an interesting story. I was unaware of it, Ken. But now he's all hysterical that he thinks airline pilots are dressing up like big cats or something. I know. And he's using that, by the way, as a launching pad to go after trans people who are probably the least politically and economically powerful minority in America.
0: Wow.
1: You know?
0: And, yeah.
1: You know, which is so sad. You know, trans people were the first people Hitler went after, too. And it's just like, you know, the bigotry is just breathtaking.
0: There you go.
1: Ken, I got to run, but thank you for the call. Thanks for informing me. I appreciate that. I did not know that about his history, and I'll take your word for it. Thank you. Deb in Madison, listening on WMDX. Hey, Deb, what's up?
2: Hey, hi. Thanks for taking my call. I got a bad cough, so I'm not going to stay on long. I just wanted to pass on some information. You probably know Cliff Cash. He's a comedian.
1: I don't. I'm sorry.
2: Okay. Well, he's involved with a lot of veterans.
1: Mm-hmm.
2: But there's something they started something called Flair, and it's called the October Surprise. And I just wanted to let people know about it. Between October 6th and 8th in Washington, D.C., whoever can show up to surprise Congress, citizens lobbying for impeachment
1: mm-hmm.
2: and accountability. And if you can't do this in Washington, please show up to your state and local.
1: That's great. Also, October 17th is the big indivisible, you know, get out there and help people vote day. So apparently a lot of good stuff happening.
2: There is. Okay, thank you.
1: Thank you, Deb. Appreciate the call. It's 45 minutes past the hour. I'll be back with more of your calls in just a minute. It's the Tom Hartman Program, the place where despair is not an option. We'll be right back.
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1: Exposing the con in conservative. I'll be right back with you.

0: is wonderful. I have a couple of questions, please. Could you tell me, I am very confused as to the difference between three words, a deal, extortion, and blackmail.
1: Extortion is when you threaten people in exchange for something. Blackmail is when you threaten people in exchange for something. I'm not sure what the difference between the two has to be fairly subtle. I didn't go to law school, Margaret, so I if you're talking to legal definitions, I just don't know.
0: Well, are either of them considered deals?
1: No, I think typically they're considered crimes.
0: Thank you. One other question. Well, two, actually. Mm-hmm. Is sadism and torture of human beings a crime in this country?
1: I'm not sure the sadism itself, which is the enjoyment of the pain that other people experience, is a crime. I mean, if it was, Donald Trump would be in jail, as would Stephen Miller. But acting on sadism, that is torturing people, yeah, that's certainly a crime. It's assault.
0: It is a crime. Thank you. And one other question, which is very sad, actually. Do you believe, as I think I do, that we are in the process of being, quote, fully depreciated, end quote?
1: Well, I'm not sure. I'd have to know the context, the meaning here. Depreciation, for people who don't know what we're talking about, is where you say you've got an asset, like a car, for example. Your car was $20,000 when you bought it. 4 years down the road, it's only worth $5,000. That's $15,000 in depreciation. What's the context here?
0: Is that not similar? What's happening to our country? What Bain did?
1: I think you could argue that the move toward AI and toward robotics is depreciating human labor. And,
0: true.
1: But it's not necessarily an intentional. I'm sure the people are going to profit from it, but it's just, this is what happens as technology moves forward.
0: I don't believe it's just technology, Tom. At this point, I think I'm talking more about depreciating our institutions.
1: Oh, sure. Yeah.
0: Our spirit. Our democracy.
1: Yeah, you're right.
0: Well, thank you for everything.
1: Yeah, thank you, Mari. I think that's the big project of the Republican Party, frankly, is depreciating us and depreciating, or maybe depreciating isn't quite the right word, but denigrating would be a better word. Our Democratic,
0: well, thank you. It's a little worse.
1: Yeah, our small D Democratic institutions, because they just. I mean, this is why they're going after Planned Parenthood. It's why they're going after the League of Women Voters. That started with George Herbert Walker Bush, by the way. He refused to participate in a presidential debate that the League was sponsoring, and that was when they came up with these presidential debate commissions that are purely partisan. It's basically every major institution of America that advances democracy or supports working class people has become a target for Republicans. So,
0: right, unions too.
1: Yeah, well, that's one of the major institutions that helps us all out. You're right. Margaret, thank you. Thanks for the call.
0: Thank you, Tom.
1: Yeah,
0: bye now.
1: Great conversation. 49 minutes past the hour. I'll be back with more of your calls in just a minute. Stay with us.

0: Hey, thanks so much for sharing our program and for reaching out to our stations and sponsors and letting them know that you're listening. It really means a lot to us. Welcome back. 10 minutes before the hour. Picking up your calls here, Ron in Hamilton Field, California. Hey, Ron, what's up?
1: Yes, sir. I'm amazed at the rapidity of people looking at AI as a potential predator on a global level of humankind. My interest is today, the Internet has had predators of all sorts, and yet it's still the Wild West. What is the focus? Why is it primarily on AI? It needs to be on the whole Internet, which we need to catch up on, the predatory aspects of, you know, cryptocurrency and all that, and big investors taking out the money and leaving the small investor with practically nothing or zero.
0: And stripping us of our privacy.
1: The predatory aspects of the Internet are so great that regulation now needs to be there. It needs to eliminate those on the criminal basis on the first step, and then follow through and see who on the Internet is a reality using it for positive purposes other than the destruction and criminal life that's going on now.
0: I completely agree with you, Ron.
1: The Internet covers,
0: you know, prior to 1996, AOL and CompuServe, which were the two big, I mean, the Internet was AOL and CompuServe. And both of them hired people to vet the postings on their message boards, and they required that people actually disclose who they actually are. You didn't have to publicly disclose it, but the company had to know who you actually were. And then in 1996, Bill Clinton signed a piece of legislation called the Telecommunications Act of 1996, and it had a provision in it called Section 230. I wrote a book about this called The Hidden History of Big Brother in America, and Josh Hawley wrote a book about it, too. And we agree, Section 230 needs to go. The reason why Mark Zuckerberg is one of the richest men in the world is because when that passed, when Section 230 was signed by Bill Clinton, then all that liability that Zuckerberg and his company and his friends could have had vanished. It basically said you are no longer responsible for what's published. Now, if the New York Times publishes something that says, go out and shoot somebody or go out and rob somebody or here's, I've got a kilo of heroin for sale. If the New York Times published that, Mr. Schulzberger, the publisher, could go to jail or the editor or whatever. I mean, you know, there's serious consequences for that. But if you publish something like that on Facebook, Mark Zuckerberg has no liability whatsoever, nor does anybody else at Facebook, because of Section 230. And that's why the Internet is the Wild West. The goal was to promote the Internet. It was going to be this wonderful thing that was going to help our economy and everything else. And I get it. It was a noble goal, arguably. But that was 28 years ago. And we now, we need to end Section 230, and we need to regulate AI. There's a reason why airplanes don't fly out of the sky. They're regulated. There's a reason our drugs are safe. They're regulated. There's a reason our food supply, until at least Bob Kennedy got a hold of it, was safe, because they're regulated. We need regulations on AI. I'm with you. Ron, thank you. Christy in Schaumburg, Illinois. Christy, what's on your mind today?
2: Hey, Tom. I do a lot of social work in my job, and I got a disturbing call this morning from a senior resident who is on blood thinners that were $960 for every three months if he buys them in the United States. So he was buying them in Canada. Mm-hmm. And at a place called, it's Canadian Med Center is the website. Mm-hmm. And he called, there's an alert, the U.S. government to block international prescription shipments.
0: Starting on October 6th or the 9th, starting the first week of October. This is Trump's effort to increase the profits of the pharmaceutical industry in the United States. Pure and simple.
2: Yeah. And this gentleman can't afford to buy the American price drug.
0: Oh, I know. So. It's crazy. When Louise and I lived in Montpelier, Vermont, which is just like an hour and a half south of Canada, of Montreal, Bernie Sanders, every Saturday, used to organize a bus. They would, and seniors would load up on this bus, and not just seniors, people, diabetics as well. People would load up on the bus, and he would take them up to Toronto, where they would buy their pharmaceuticals from the local pharmacy there. And, it's, NorthwestPharmacy.com is the largest of the Canadian pharmacies that sell specifically into the United States. Mm-hmm. And they've got a big alert at the top of their page, as well as a couple of action links where you can protest this. Mm-hmm. So NorthwestPharmacy.com.
2: One more quick thing affecting our seniors. Mm-hmm. The Older Americans Act has not been funded. They have not increased funding. And that's our Meals on Wheels program. And for the first time in the state of Illinois, we have not been able to deliver everyone's food.
0: Oh,
2: and in a lot of cases, these are immobile seniors mm-hmm. that this is their only food source. So now this country is leaving people to die in their homes, which is just unbelievable.
0: Well, it's the Republican goal. I mean, you know, Rush Limbaugh used to make this joke. You know, what do you do for a man when he's down? You kick him, otherwise he won't get up. Right? The brutality is compassion. This has been a Republican meme since the 1950s, or really since the 1960s. Yeah. Dwight Eisenhower wouldn't have signed off on that. Dwight Eisenhower was a good man, generally speaking. But this is the Republican worldview. It's certainly the libertarian billionaire worldview. It's the worldview you're going to get out of all these right-wing think tanks and from all your right-wing media and all over Fox News, and it's how Rupert Murdoch and his son Lachlan think and probably how the Ellison family thinks. It's not surprising, Chrissy. I'm horrified to hear that. Is there any hope that funding will be coming?
2: No, I mean, believe me, there are so many people advocating for it, taking trips to Washington, and they're just not budging. Johnson would rather take breaks to not talk about Epstein files. So, by the way, Epstein files are parked actually in Chicago in Andersonville.
0: Oh, you're right. Yeah, the vehicle is coming. Yeah, the van. I got to run, Chrissy. I'm sorry. I'm out of time here. Thanks so much for being with us today. Don't forget, democracy is not a spectator sport. It requires all of us. That includes you. So get out there. Get active. Tag. You're it. Have a great afternoon. Be good to yourself and the folks around you. Stay safe. Eat your veggies. Get your exercise. And get ready to vote. Or vote if you can. You know, if you're in a state where you can do it right now. I'll catch up with you tomorrow.
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4: George Orwell spoke bluntly about the nefarious nature of advertising, calling it, quote, the rattling of a stick inside a swill bucket. Even Orwell, though, would have been astonished by the cacophony of swill bucket advertising currently being blasted at us by Amazon, Google, Meta, and other profiteering tech giants. What are they trying to sell? Pure hogwash. Having spent billions to develop artificial intelligence so humanoid robots can displace workers, the tech geniuses are now rushing to build thousands of vast computer data centers necessary to power their brave new AI world. Each center will suck up local water supplies, drastically raise people's utility bills, create monstrous industrial blight and pollution, and enthrone such autocratic thugs as Bezos, Musk, and Zuckerberg as absentee political bosses with domineering power over each locality. But the billionaires forgot something. You and me, we the people, are in open rebellion against this Orwellian future. With officials in multiple states and localities just saying hell no to the profiteers' invasive scams. Thus, the billionaire hucksters are frantically rattling their swill sticks. For example, Mark Zuckerberg, whose Meta Goliath already operates 26 massive data centers and is now spending $600 billion to plop more of them in our communities, has launched a multi-million dollar offensive to beat back local opponents. It's running BS television ads in state capital cities, financing political candidates to hype the data centers, deploying untold numbers of lobbyists to rig the rules against opponents, and hiring

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It is 12 noon. Coming up next, Democracy Now!

0: From New York, this is Democracy Now! Appointed federal judge has blocked President Trump's White House ban on journalists from CNN, MS Now, and Politico. We'll speak with Nobel Prize-winning journalist Maria Ressa. She used to work for CNN. Then the CEOs of major AI companies addressed the UN Security Council, calling on world leaders to adopt international standards for AI development.
1: First, we should begin with narrow agreements that every member can support, such as a ban on using AI to make biological weapons.
0: We'll speak with an AI researcher who's taken part in UN meetings this week and with an expert who's worked with the African Union on AI strategy. Then, who's advising President Trump on AI?
2: The United States also totally rejects any attempt to construct a globalist scheme to control for the artificial intelligence. We're going to encourage it, not rein it in.
0: We'll speak with journalist Jacob Silverman. His latest book is Gilded Rage, Elon Musk and the Radicalization of Silicon Valley. All that and more coming up. Welcome to Democracy Now!, democracynow.org, The War and Peace Report. I'm Amy Goodman. A federal judge has temporarily blocked President Trump's ban on CNN, MS Now, and Politico from the White House. Just after midnight, Judge Timothy Kelly of the U.S. District Court in Washington, D.C., a Trump appointee, granted a two-week restraining order and told the White House to, quote, immediately return, reinstate, and restore the press credentials of the three news outlets. Ted Boutros, an attorney for the outlet, said, quote, this is a strong ruling vindicating freedom of the press, due process, and the rule of law. We greatly appreciate the court's swift action, he said. Meanwhile, the new news site, Status, is reporting Vice President J.D. Vance was the unnamed senior administration official behind one of the stories the White House used to justify banning Politico from its grounds. Vance has defended Trump's ban on the news outlets as totally appropriate. Leaders of TARPA, Ford official intelligence firms, testified to the UN Security Council on Wednesday, urging nations to adopt international standards on the development of AI. Anthropic CEO Dario Amodei touted the benefits of the technology, even as he warned the Security Council that it, quote, could be a risk to humanity as a whole, unquote. His competitor, OpenAI Chief Executive Sam Altman, also called for international regulations.
3: At the international level, this will require cooperation. In our history, there have been times where countries who compete and don't always like each other very much still come together for shared interests and the collective good in the face of a powerful new technology. We believe this must be one of those times.
0: Altman spoke as Australian Prime Minister Anthony Albanese revealed that an OpenAI agent hacked an Australian government health website in June where it accessed private data. It's the first known example of an autonomous AI agent hacking a government network.
4: Today, I spoke with the CEO of OpenAI, Sam Altman, to express Australia's extreme concern about this incident, and I also expressed my disappointment that it took the company way too long to inform the government what had occurred and the nature of the way that that notification occurred as well was unacceptable.
0: The Australian Prime Minister said investigators were considering whether to file criminal charges against OpenAI. This follows a series of incidents where frontier AI models escaped containment, self-organized into swarms, launched cyber attacks, and attempted to cover their tracks. Meanwhile, in Washington, Democratic Senator Bernie Sanders and Congressmember Greg Kassar Wednesday unveiled the Ban Artificial Superintelligence Act. The legislation would establish a cabinet-level federal Department of Artificial Intelligence pause advanced AI development until a new federal regulatory body is up and running, and would ban AI models that exceed human performance and capabilities across most domains. We'll have more on this story later in the broadcast. Iranian President Masoud Pezeshkian delivered a defiant speech to UN General Assembly Wednesday, condemning President Trump's threat to annihilate Iran while calling for diplomacy to end the war.
5: America and Israel attacked us equipped with the latest technology and weapon systems, and our people stood steadfast. Yes, they did hit us, but we did not bend the knee. We did not bow our head. We responded, but we did not hit civilian populations. They came into surrounding territories and targeted our universities, our healthcare centers, our schools, our hospitals, our infrastructures, all of it against international law.
0: A lone U.S. delegate walked out of the U.N. hall in protest as President Pezeshkian spoke. Israel's ambassador boycotted the speech entirely. The U.S. Navy's admitted 8 service members aboard the USS Abraham Lincoln strike group attempted suicide during their historically long Mideast deployment when sailors spent 286 days at sea. Acting Navy Secretary Hung Cao made the admission in a letter to New York Senator Kirsten Gillibrand, who accused President Trump of showing open disrespect to troops and their families. Gillibrand added, quote, that this administration can find endless taxpayer dollars for bombs, ballrooms, and billionaires, but cannot take care of our service members is completely unacceptable, unquote. In August, Defense Secretary Pete Hegseth insisted reports of deteriorating conditions and mental health struggles aboard the Lincoln were, quote, unquote, completely misrepresented. France, Canada, and the United Kingdom have called for Palestinian sovereignty at the UN General Assembly. On Tuesday, French President Emmanuel Macron blasted the world's inability to act on Gaza.
6: Face à Gaza.
7: What credibility do we have if we continue to remain inactive in the face of Gaza? Some boast of a supposed peace, but this peace hasn't reopened humanitarian routes for a single second. Must we stand by and watch this spectacle that shames us all? Never.
0: Israeli Prime Minister Benjamin Netanyahu condemned Macron's remarks, calling them a, quote, grotesque absurdity, unquote. Netanyahu is addressing the United Nations General Assembly this afternoon. President Trump's hosting Chinese President Xi Jinping in Washington, D.C. for a 3-day summit. She skipped the UN General Assembly in New York. It's the Chinese leader's first trip to the U.S. since 2015. Trump and Xi are set to discuss artificial intelligence, the Iran war, and Taiwan during the summit. There's a state dinner tonight with, among others, tech billionaires. In Michigan, the Grand Rapids Police Department says a man died on Sunday after crashing his car into a tree while fleeing ICE. That's Immigration and Customs Enforcement agents. Guatemala's Consul General identified the victim as Mario David Coronado Juarez. Advocates say the 36-year-old was working in construction to provide for his wife and 3 young children in Guatemala. On Tuesday evening, immigrant rights advocates packed the Grand Rapids City Commission meeting where they accused local police of collaborating with ICE. Mayor David LeGrand declared a recess as protesters chanted Coronado Juarez's name and demanded abolish ICE. In Louisiana, a 36-year-old immigrant from Costa Rica died last week inside the Wynn Correctional Center in Winfield. According to ICE, Carlos Josue Marchena was declared dead after he was found unresponsive. He had type 1 diabetes, and family members said he complained of deteriorating health as he missed meals and insulin shots while being shuttled between ICE jails in multiple states. He's the 55th person to die in ICE custody during Trump's second term and the 25th this year alone. In Texas, Congressmember Greg Kassar Wednesday visited Wilbur Rafael Garces Perez at an ICE jail 3 days after the 28-year-old Venezuelan man was shot by an immigration officer in North Austin. Kassar told reporters Garces Perez needed surgery to remove a bullet that remains lodged in his back. And Congressmember Kassar questioned why Garces Perez was discharged from an Austin hospital after just 4 hours, then taken to an ICE jail 135 miles away.
8: Every single person should have a right to be fully cared for in a hospital bed and not to be dragged to a detention center while you are still bleeding. In fact, in talking to Wilbur, he made it clear to me that he didn't even know that this bullet was still inside of him until more than a day later after being shot.
0: In Washington, D.C., family members of people killed by ICE testified before lawmakers Tuesday at a hearing organized by House Democrats. Witnesses included Ronaldo Salgado and Lorenzo Salgado Jr., whose father was shot and killed by ICE while driving to work in Houston in July. Also testifying were relatives of Renee Good, shot dead in Minneapolis in January by ICE agent Jonathan Ross. This is Renee Good's mother, Donna Ganger.
9: I'm a registered Republican. I voted for President Trump under the impression that these agents were here to protect the citizens of the United States, innocents like our family and the others here, against terrorists. Certainly not to accuse those of us here of being terrorists and take precious lives. This is madness.
0: And here in New York, Hollywood producer Harvey Weinstein was sentenced Wednesday to 15 years in prison for sexually assaulting former TV production assistant Miriam Haley back in 2006. She testified Weinstein forcibly performed oral sex on her in his Manhattan apartment. According to Haley, Weinstein had also hired private investigators to keep tabs on her. Weinstein has been in custody since his first conviction, has already spent more than 6 years in prison. He still faces resentencing in that case in Los Angeles, where he originally received 16 years for rape. And those are some of the headlines. This is Democracy Now!, democracynow.org, The War and Peace Report. I'm Amy Goodman.
10: And I'm Nermeen Sheikh. Welcome to our listeners and viewers across the country and around the world. A federal judge has temporarily blocked President Trump's ban on CNN, MS Now, and Politico, ordering the administration to restore their White House access for 14 days. A lawyer for the outlets described the decision as a, quote, strong ruling, vindicating freedom of the press, due process, and the rule of law. We begin today's show with one of the world's leading advocates for press freedom, Maria Ressa. In 2021, she was awarded the Nobel Peace Prize for her efforts to safeguard freedom of expression.
0: Maria Ressa is the founder and CEO of the Philippine independent news site Rappler, and she's a former CNN journalist. Among other places, she covered East Timor. She's also the co-chair of the United Nations Independent International Scientific Panel on Artificial Intelligence. We'll talk about that in a moment. But we're going to begin with this breaking news from overnight, Maria Ressa. A Trump-appointed judge has at least temporarily halted the ban on CNN, MS Now, and Politico. Can you talk about the significance of what Trump has attempted to do? And for the first time, the solidarity expressed by the Washington press pool that refused to fill in for CNN, and so you couldn't hear Trump's voice.
11: Well, it was incredible. And, you know, my outlet, actually, my president banned both our reporter and me from the palace at that point. So to see the kind of solidarity that the American media did on Friday was incredible. But look, in terms of the reaction is everyone knows this is unconstitutional. And I struggle when I say that. As a reporter, you sit there and you go, do we say it's unconstitutional or not? Are we supposed to not say that, right? This is the dilemma of a reporter in the age of a death by a thousand cuts. We can't normalize the lies or the impunity that is around us. And so in this case, this particular judge has done this before. And this was during Trump's first term, Jim Acosta. He judged for press freedom in the same way. And it's a simple thing. It's a constitutional move. Whether the Trump administration has already said that it will go ahead and appeal this, you know, for all of that, at this point, people are standing up for rule of law. People are standing up for press freedom. And that's incredibly important because we live in an age where You can't take these things for granted. And having lived through it, there are costs to standing up, but there are greater costs to giving up.
10: So, Maria Ressa, we see that you're in a car on your way to the United Nations. Let's turn to artificial intelligence. You're the co-chair of the United Nations Independent International Scientific Panel on Artificial Intelligence, and AI took center stage at the UN on Wednesday when the heads of OpenAI and Anthropic briefed the UN Security Council. The meeting came as Australia revealed that a rogue OpenAI tool hacked into Australia's national healthcare database in the first known case of AI hacking a government network. Maria Ressa, you were at the Security Council as these CEOs testified. What was most striking to you and most important among the things they said?
11: The mood in the room was actually really fascinating, and the kind of consensus that you see among many of the nation states. First, let me tell you about the thematic brief that my co-chair and I, that the panel came out with on Monday, which showed you exactly what it was. We tried to answer four questions. Question number one was, you know, what actually happened? Question number two is, what trend does that show? And then number three, what do we not know? And number four is, what would be completely irresponsible if we do not act? This is to help policymakers deal with this. That's part of what this independent panel is supposed to do, to give you the facts. And along with those tech CEOs who all have their own interests, you also had Yashua Benjo, who's my co-chair, speaking there, right? And what's the consensus among the majority of it? It seems like everyone knows that AI is now the rogue AI, including the Secretary General saying again this week that it is out of our control. That's in our preliminary panel report that we released in July 1. The frontier models cannot be controlled, right? And so there's several questions. Who's accountable? The tech CEOs were there, but as was Hugging Face. And one of the most interesting things Hugging Face said, the CEO of Hugging Face, was that he couldn't even use the commercial models to help defend against the attack because of the way it was designed. And so what did he do? He went through NVIDIA and used an open source Chinese model. That was fascinating to me because it showed both sovereignty and it showed you the kind of power and control a small group of people will have. So overall, in that room, people said it's time to put guardrails in place, except for some exceptions. And of course, notable is the United States. Michael Kratsias came through. One of the first things he said was, superintelligence, formerly known as artificial intelligence, and then spoke against any kind of global multilateral solution. As a member of the panel, the reason we exist is because the United Nations General Assembly created an expert group. 40 of us from 37 different countries, nearly 50-50 male-female, right, to try to help the world come up with a collective solution. We cannot have a small group, one country with 75% of the world's compute power, and a small group of companies deciding the fate of humanity.
0: So let me ask you about China. You, of course, are from the Philippines. If you can talk about, you know, the fact that China has more regulations in place than does the United States. What kind of regulations? You have Xi right now meeting with President Trump in Washington, D.C. tonight, a major state dinner with heads of the tech billionaires, the CEOs of these companies.
11: Look, in some ways, when you really look at it, for their citizens, the Chinese tech has far more safety measures in place. So, for example, the version of TikTok that is out in China has child safety measures in place that the Silicon Valley that others, the commercial models are just now starting to talk about and to put in place. But of course, what's the biggest problem in this, right? Well, Tiananmen Square doesn't exist, right? So I think this is a creative destruction moment, and the ability to not work together will have massive consequences. One of the lessons I learned in being part of this panel with 37 countries, we have Chinese, we have Russian. I mean, we are geographically aligned. And what was fascinating is that we weren't fighting based on ideology. The debates, the most stringent debates, did not occur from Russia or China or the United States. It didn't matter because we all agreed on safety measures. Were the most stringent debate, and I said this at the UN when we released the report, right? The most hair-tearing moments were between those of us and big tech, right? So it's an incentive structure that we need to prevent, right? Big tech will tell you that they're caught in a race. Silicon Valley will say this, that they're caught in a race that they must win, otherwise China. Otherwise, China will win. This isn't completely true. And part of it is it's there. It's a boogeyman. But if you look at just, and this is in the preliminary panel report, in terms of compute power, the United States has 75% of the world's compute power. China has 15%. And the EU, which has put in place the most safety measures for the rest of the world, for us and the rest of the world, is only 5%, right? A small group of countries and companies should not be determining the fate of the world.
10: And Maria Ressa, we know you have to go, but a very quick final question. We've spoken to you before about the spread of misinformation on social media. You've expressed concerns about how this could be multiplied with artificial intelligence. If you could elaborate.
11: It already has, Nermeen. If you look at the internet today, 53% of the traffic on the internet is now non-human, right? We're going to deal with AI slop. And the three ways that artificial intelligence, the three ways, right? Social media hijacked our attention. So there's the attention economy. That hasn't been solved. And this is part of the problem, the compounding harms that have not been addressed. So social media, attention economy. The large language models rolled out in two ways. The second is chatbots. The chatbots that are there hack intimacy, right? It's sycophantic by design to keep you scrolling. That brings harms on its own way. We can talk about that more. But the last one is what we're talking about now, which is agentic and multi-agentic. Every step of the way, we lose just a little bit more of our humanity. The attention economy that has brought narrative warfare and has pushed the world 74% of the world is now under authoritarian rule. That's VDEM. We're electing illiberal leaders democratically. The chatbots is hacking our intimacy, and agentic AI, literally, I'd be careful what you give to an agent that we know can't be controlled. Well, that agentic is taking away agency. So to go back, look at the policy. It's time for lawmakers to act. If you don't act now, it's state and tech. We're seeing a tech coup in plain sight. So it's, and to push states to act, we, the citizens, should demand better.
0: Maria Ressa, we thank you so much for being with us. I actually expect we could have you on for the whole hour, because if you think you're going to reach your meeting on time, I mean, I've been talking to people who go one city block near the UN right now, and it takes them an hour to drive from one end to the other. But we're going to let you go. Co-chair of the United Nations Independent International Scientific Panel on Artificial Intelligence, co-founder and CEO of the Philippine independent news site Rappler. She also received the Nobel Peace Prize in 2021. Coming up, we continue our discussion on the UN Security Council meeting on AI, where the tech billionaire CEOs testified on Wednesday. Stay with us.

0: 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This is Democracy Now!, democracynow.org. I'm Amy Goodman with Nermeen Sheikh.
1: We're continuing our look at Wednesday's UN Security Council when top AI executives urged nations to adopt international standards on the development of AI. The meeting came as Australia revealed that a rogue OpenAI tool hacked into Australia's national healthcare database in the first known case of AI hacking a government network. This is OpenAI Chief Executive Sam Altman.
2: The risk is that it moves so fast that people can no longer follow what's happening or intervene when needed. This would obviously be terrible. The industry must not accept too much technological risk just because the benefits are too great and that they feel too important to slow down. It doesn't matter whether people put the risk of catastrophe at 10% or 1% or 12% or 0.1%. None of these levels are remotely acceptable. And we should not train models that we cannot make an extremely strong case that we'll be able to keep under human control. These systems could concentrate too much power in too few hands. No one person or company or country should be able to use the most powerful AI models to impose their worldview on everyone else. We are not trying to and must not automate human judgment or human values. If AI is to be democratic, the most important decisions cannot be made by labs in San Francisco alone. They must be shaped through democratic processes and by governments accountable to the people that they serve.
0: That was OpenAI CEO Sam Altman. Anthropic CEO Dario Amodei also addressed the UN Security Council.
3: We will slow down as much as necessary in order to make sure that every successive AI technology that we release is actually safe. First, we should begin with narrow agreements that every member can support, such as a ban on using AI to make biological weapons or permitting your AI technologies to be used to make biological weapons. Second, we should build evaluation and verification systems that keep pace with AI development so that states can have visibility into frontier model capability and can verify each other's commitments. Third, we should establish common global standards for testing AI models for loss of control risks and misuse risks, and a notification system for AI incidents that are significant to global security.
0: That was Anthropic CEO Dario Amodei addressing the UN Security Council on Wednesday. We're joined now by Malo Bergong, CEO of the Machine Intelligence Research Institute. He's participated in several AI-related meetings on the sidelines of the UN General Assembly this week. I mean, you look at this image, the tech billionaires addressing the UN Security Council, calling for regulating their own companies while you have President Trump trying to prevent this from happening. It's quite an amazing image. If you can talk about what your major concerns are right now and where you think the world needs to go.
4: Absolutely. Yeah. I mean, in some sense, I feel like every week there's new whiplash where the conversation has moved so quickly. I've been doing this for 14 years, so it's very interesting. I think we're headed in the right direction. I do think that the CEOs, while there's a bunch of reason to be cynical about them, are sincere that they think that the progress with this technology is moving too quickly and that they risk losing control of it, and that could lead to, you know, permanent disempowerment or human extinction. So,
0: how? I mean, everyone keeps saying it could be in 10 years, it could be in 20 years, but for people who don't understand this technology, how does the world go extinct?
4: So I think the way that I think about it is that, you know, humans have a little bit more of this thing I like to call the thinky thing than the chimps or the mice. This is the thing that allows us to, you know, terraform the Earth and build rockets and send people to the moon. 10,000 plus species, something like that, are extinct, not because we were out to get them, but because we were just changing the world to pursue goals that we cared about to suit our purposes, and they were in the way. And, you know, maybe we hunted some of them. You know, they were made of atoms that we wanted to use for something else. So the concern here is that the AI companies are accelerating towards technology, towards systems that are radically smarter than us, that they don't understand, that often behave in ways that we didn't intend, and that it's very difficult to control something that much smarter than you. And humans right now steer the future of this planet not because we're the strongest, not because, you know, we have the biggest teeth, because we're the smartest and we know how to invent technologies to steer the future in the ways that we want. And if we introduce AIs that are radically smarter than us, that don't have the same values, goals, and drives that we want to have, and we don't know how to train AI systems to do that right now, they will be the ones that steer the future. And so whether, you know, we're kind of in the back seat hoping that they steer the world in the right place, or whether they change the world in a way that, you know, causes us to no longer be able to be around, either of those seem bad to me, and I think that's a big risk if we build these systems and we don't understand them.
1: So, Malo, another one, you mentioned the Hugging Face incident. One of the other CEOs who testified yesterday in the Security Council was Clément Delongue of Hugging Face. First of all, if you could explain, you know, how is it that these agents went rogue, hundreds of those agents went rogue, and you've said that, you know, people have been warning for a very long time about the risks of AI, but very little has been done. What did this Hugging Face incident reveal? And then, of course, there have been since, including the Australian Health Ministry, several other instances of this occurring.
4: Yeah. So I think for those who don't know, the quick summary is that OpenAI was testing a bunch of their agents to see how good they were at doing cybersecurity exploit tasks. So they would give them some piece of code. They would give them some, you know, vulnerability and ask them to use that to try and hack into a certain piece of code or a program. And they were running thousands of agents doing this all in parallel. Some of those tasks might have been impossible. Some of them weren't. This is very common for the AI companies to do. And they removed a bunch of safeguards so that they could really see how hard the AI systems could go with these problems. And what ended up happening in short is that the AI systems hacked out of the protected environment that they were in, were trying to solve these problems, ended up thinking that there was some information that would be useful for helping them solve these problems on Hugging Face, and so hacked, you know, a multi-billion dollar company in order to try and get those answers. And I think the narrative so far about this hack, there's two things that are important. One is a criticism of OpenAI that this is really a cybersecurity problem, that they didn't, you know, harden the sandboxes that the AI systems were in such that it would have been much harder for them to escape if they did that, and that they should have been monitoring them. Like, this happened for weeks. They had an incident earlier in the year and then later after that. And so it's clear that they weren't paying enough attention to what the AI agents were doing and getting up to no good. I think those are both true. And I think that if we were doing that, that incident wouldn't have happened. I think there's a separate thing, which is very important to point at, where people are kind of like, well, you know, you asked the agents to hack, and they hacked. And so you didn't have good security, so they kind of got up to no good outside in the real world, but, like, what did you expect? And I think this is wrong, and I think this is the main thing motivating a lot of people at the companies who are concerned, is that an analogy that I like to use here is the AI systems were kind of, you know, let's say, you know, if you were making it a human a test, I put you in a room, and I'm like, here's a lockpick set, here's a safe, I want you to use that lockpick set to get into this safe. That is the task that they were given, essentially. And there's a code in there. You know, the proof that you got in there is you'll tell me what code I put in the safe. What the AI agents essentially ended up doing was finding a way to pry that safe open with something else that was in the room, not using the lockpick kit, were worried that maybe, you know, there's a security camera in there watching them, broke out the window, found a bunch of their buddies who did the same thing, thought, oh, okay, maybe we can erase the security footage, realize maybe something about how the security camera footage or where it was stored was at some other company somewhere else in the world, took a taxi over there, broke into that place to try and erase the logs. So if people are saying, you know, well, the AIs were just doing what they were told, I think that's not quite right. And this is, I think, what has a lot of the AI companies worried, is that they spend a lot of time training their systems to be more aligned, to be helpful, harmless, honest. A lot of the metrics by which they kind of measure these things seem to be going down over time as they do that. And so when they see kind of the AI systems do this, they're like, yes, we could have locked them up better such that they couldn't have broken out of the window. But if we're kind of on this trajectory where we're getting better and better at making the agents more capable faster and faster, and we don't know how to train them to not do that kind of stuff, that's got them pretty freaked out.
1: Mm-hmm. So one of the CEOs who does not believe all these warnings that AI could potentially pose a risk to humanity such that it would lead to the extinction of human beings is NVIDIA CEO Jensen Huang. He was asked about the increasing number of these warnings about the risks of AI and whether further regulations are called for.
5: All the messaging around the drama of it is unnecessary. It's quite frankly too much drama, irresponsible. It is now grounded on facts. It's now grounded on science. Before we come up with new laws and new regulations, let's apply the current laws and the current regulations.
1: So that was Jensen Huang, a Trump ally and the CEO of NVIDIA, which is, of course, the company that manufactures the chips that are used by all these AI companies. So your response to what he said?
4: Also, the company that just bought Hugging Face, which isn't, you know, pressing charges against OpenAI for being hacked by them, which would be, you know, if a human did it, something that they'd probably be in jail for right now, waiting trial. I don't know. I've seen Jensen talk about this a lot when kind of pushed into the actual, you know, concerns about why we would lose control, how we would lose control. I've never been quite satisfied with his answers. I think he's maybe thought about this a little bit, but not very much. So, I don't know. You know, there are many people here with many opinions, but, you know, there's a survey recently of that was released of the AIs in the field more broadly, and it showed that kind of over time this survey has been done year after year. Now, I think 1 in 5 of these 1,600 AI researchers think that there's a real risk here. And so, I don't know. Jensen certainly has a lot of money on the line to sell more chips if people are doing AI better. And often I find at least some of the voices who are the most dismissive are often the ones who have a lot of to gain from AI technology pushing forward and also are not as much in contact with the technology. So, you know, the AI companies have a lot to gain by AI moving forward as quickly as possible, but also they're in contact with the technology and see the risk from the inside, whereas I think Jensen has a lot of money to gain but isn't necessarily as in contact with what's going on, the challenges. He makes a lot of claims about how they're going to be able to solve a lot of these problems, where I talk to people at the AI companies and they're like, these problems are really hard and we're not sure we'll be able to solve them in the relevant time frame.
0: And then you have the Australian Prime Minister saying they may bring criminal charges against OpenAI. Well, OpenAI is hailed as saying, admitting that they broke into this health database of Australia, taking people's private information. This is months after it happened.
4: Yeah. I mean, they've, you know, established this new framework where they're trying to responsibly disclose incidents their AI systems have committed. But it just seems like more and more of them end up being disclosed by people just looking around for other incidents of AIs hacking the internet, or, you know, coordinating on the internet or hacking different systems. And so I think we're very far from, you know, a place where these companies are being held accountable, where there are laws in place to actually, you know, hold them accountable for when their systems get out of control with these even, you know, no one's been hurt by any of these incidents. That won't always necessarily continue to be the case. And so I think it just, this all illustrates how far behind we are on even getting close to taking the risk from these AI systems seriously.
1: Well, finally, companies are increasingly seeing AI helping with AI development itself. Mm-hmm. And faster, much faster than initially expected. Then you have Trump saying that we shouldn't call it artificial intelligence, it's just super intelligence, though tech people say that's actually a different kind of intelligence, more advanced than what we have. But let me ask you this. Does fully autonomous recursive self-improvement, or RSI, already exist?
0: And what is it?
4: It doesn't already exist today. So when people talk about recursive self-improvement, what they're talking about is getting to a point where, you know, in one sense, you can think of AI systems, or what we call AGI, or what people are working towards, as being able to automate all cognitive labor. So, you know, doing some desk job at a computer is some amount of cognitive labor. So is AI research. So is coding. And there's this idea that as you make the AI systems more capable and more general, one of the tasks that they can work on is AI research itself. And we're already seeing this trajectory where I think Anthropic released a report in the last couple of weeks that says that now something like 25% of the AI research and development going on at the company is what they call AI-led, where the AIs do most of the work and the humans are mostly directing them. And the goal of these companies is essentially to get to a point where the AI itself is doing all the AI R&D. One way to potentially operationalize this is they would rather, you know, fire all their technical staff than keep their technical staff and go back to models from a few months ago. And, you know, if the AI systems are doing all the AI research, you can throw a lot more cognitive labor at that, because you can just, you know, you're basically just limited in how many, you know, GPUs you have to run more AI agents to do this research. And that those AI agents will be creating smarter AI agents that will then be more capable of doing AI research, and so on and so forth. And so we're not there yet. But I think a few months ago, one of the founders of Anthropic was talking about how he thought there was about a 60% chance that they would get to this point by the end of 2028. Now I think people inside the AI companies are really starting to think that that could happen sooner. And that's one of the big concerns for how we might lose control as we get to this point where we kind of are no longer able to supervise the AI research process because it's most of the AIs doing it. They're doing it faster than we can supervise and they're getting smarter and smarter. But they're seeing the trajectory of them being able to already make progress on using AI to accelerate AI development. And then we have things like the Millennium Prize that fell this year, in the last few weeks. So I think one way to think about this is last year, with an enormous amount of effort, we were able to get AI systems to basically solve IMO gold medal problems, which are the hardest math problems for high school kids, who are like the most gifted in the world. Now the AI systems that you and I can just purchase on a subscription today can basically solve those if we set them up right. This, you know, on a lark, after hearing a rumor that maybe Anthropic did it, OpenAI with an unreleased model threw 1,100 agents over a few days to try and solve some of the most prestigious math problems in the world that have million-dollar prizes on them, some of the hardest things that we care most about, and they took one down. And so there's a lot question that I think a lot of people are asking themselves inside the AI companies. There's probably a lot to find about how to make these AI systems more capable and more efficient. One way I like to put it is, you know, our brains run on about 20 watts. The AI systems, you know, it takes, you know, data centers the size of a city, or a small town, you know, or use the power of a small town to train, and they still, you know, wouldn't we just run them using an enormous amount of power. So there's a lot of efficiency to find. They're very inefficient in a bunch of ways. How much harder are those things than Millennium Prizes to find? You know, they're probably, I don't know if they're harder than Millennium Problems, easier than Millennium Problems. We don't know. We haven't thrown that much AI.

0: of AI for Africa, our next guest is working on a strategy with the African Union for the risks and benefits for the continent. We're joined now by Saidina Musa Indai. He's a member of the Global Partnership on Artificial Intelligence and a senior lecturer at Sheikh Hamidou Khan Digital University in Dakar, Senegal. So welcome, Saidina, to the program. If you could just lay out the concerns in Africa about the way in which artificial intelligence is being deployed and may be deployed in the future.
1: Thank you. Thank you for the invitation. And I think that for African perspective, we have what we call first the global impact. So we have the same threat than we heard about. We can apply it in each continent. But we have also another threat, which I can call the colonial AI, the colonialism AI. Because when we talk about the colonialism historically, that involves the control of resources, the control of knowledge, and the control of terms of exchange. And we see that in Africa when we talk about AI, when we could have the control on compute, the control on data flow, on standards, on even on talent, which can move out of Africa very easily and left Africa without talent. So in this case, we have a continent we cannot have control on what's going on in the ground. If we think about controlling AI solution which can have in Africa, most of the countries cannot do that because there's no capacity in Africa. And being permanent consumer is another threat, because if we don't create also our own AI solution, it could be very, very bad for Africa.
2: Saidina, you are an advisor to the African Union. You've said the biggest threat is colonization by AI. What does that mean?
1: This means that, you know, when we talk about colonization historically, it could be the control of all resources, knowledges, and terms of exchange. And we have it in Africa when we talk about AI. Because right now we have a lot of countries in Africa having their own national AI strategy, but the implementation is not here because they don't have capacity. And the way we have the other countries helping African continent to implement their own strategy, it's not the good way, because how we see, mostly we have partners which we would have control on the data, and we just want to apply technology built elsewhere. And it will not work if we don't have our culture inside the AI solution we are using and our own way to control it.
0: And do you think it has any potential benefits in, for example, agriculture or the health sector?
1: Of course. It's the same than everywhere. We can have precise health care. We can have precise agriculture. In education sector, we could have our individual pathway to learn. In culture also, we can use AI to have cultural preservation, and we are doing it a lot, and so it's the same than everywhere else, I think.
2: Finally, we just have 30 seconds, but yes. This idea of AI with an African perspective that you're also bringing to these UN side meetings this week, what that means?
1: That means that if you think about AI, it's built by bias. You know, it's built by a lot of data coming from elsewhere, and you know that makes Africa using AI with another context. And sometimes you use it, but you're infusing another culture in your culture, and it's very different.

0: difficult for some countries to build their own solutions. So they're keeping to use open source solution, but it's built with other data.
1: Well, interestingly, no African country has a seat on the UN Security Council, something that the UN Secretary General Antonio Guterres says should be reformed. We want to thank you so much for being with us, Saidina Moussa Ndiaye, member of the Global Partnership on Artificial Intelligence, has worked with the African Union on the development of the Pan-African AI strategy. We thank you for being with us. Coming up, Jacob Silverman, author of Gilded Rage, Elon Musk and the Radicalization of Silicon Valley. Stay with us.

0: The world turned upside down by the British musician Billy Bragg. I'll be in London tomorrow, Friday, for the screening of Steal the Story, Please, speaking afterwards, and also on Monday, and then on to Copenhagen and Berlin. You can check our website at democracynow.org. I'm Amy Goodman with Nermeen Sheikh.
1: Addressing the UN General Assembly on Tuesday, President Trump said the U.S. would not be reining in artificial intelligence, telling the gathered world leaders, quote, whoever wins AI wins.
2: The United States also totally rejects any attempt to construct a globalist scheme to control for the artificial intelligence being spoken of so much now, hereinafter officially called super intelligence. Whoever wins AI, you have to remember this, and now I say, whoever wins SI, whoever wins super intelligent, wins. That's the group that wins. And we're leading now over China by a lot and everyone else. But we will only encourage super intelligence. We're going to encourage it, not rein it in.
1: While AI CEOs on Wednesday called for some kind of international regulation on AI development while speaking to world leaders at the United Nations, President Trump has called warnings about AI risk a hoax, likening it to global warming. He's instead announced plans for a so-called AI force.
0: Well, who is advising President Trump on AI? One primary voice in the room is former White House AI and crypto czar David Sacks. He stepped down as czar in March after his 180 days as special government employee expired. He's now co-chair of the President's Council of Advisors on Science and Technology. David Sacks spoke earlier this month at Politico's Decoded Summit in Washington, D.C. Here he is addressing a question about President Trump's response to AI concerns.
3: He's seen this movie before. I mean, how many hoaxes have been run on the president himself? Going back to the whole Russiagate hoax, I mean, we've seen this over and over again that, especially before an election, the media will take a narrative. And look, there can be grains of truth to the narrative, right? I mean, like you take the climate change, hoax. There'll be elements of truth. There'll be pseudoscience to it. And then the media will blow it out of proportion and use it to further a political agenda. They have a basic corporate responsibility to make sure their products are safe. If you look at the frontier right now, it's two companies. It's Anthropic and OpenAI. They have duopoly market share in this country. If you measure it based on revenue, if you look at model capabilities, the frontier is two companies. And Dario and Sam have said, okay, we're going to slow down and make sure our products are safe. So again, they are pacing the frontier. We're doing that.
0: To talk more about David Sacks and the other figures and ideas shaping this technology and its relationship to power and governance, we're joined by journalist Jacob Silverman, reporter at the International Consortium of Investigative Journalists. His latest book is Gilded Rage, Elon Musk and the Radicalization of Silicon Valley. It's out this week in paperback. Joining us from Brooklyn, New York. Jacob, so David Sacks is someone you discuss at length in your book, even though in the title it says Elon Musk. He is a well-known name. What should people understand?
4: Well, for one thing, I think what describes him pretty well is that he is Peter Thiel's longtime friend, going back to their Stanford days, and they were writing partners together in the 1990s, doing a lot of culture warring stuff that we might call anti-woke today, but back then they were against multiculturalism. And they share a lot of the same political philosophies, which is they're pretty right-wing, extremely pro-capitalists, and they are very much in line with the authoritarianism embodied by Trump. And as we've seen with Sachs first occupying that crypto and AI czar position and now on an advisory board, he's someone who's going to be around throughout the Trump administration, I think.
1: So, Jacob, let's go to your book, which is titled Gilded Rage, Elon Musk and the Radicalization of Silicon Valley. I mean, why don't you just explain, first of all, why it's called Gilded Rage? Rage by whom against whom?
4: Well, obviously, it's a little bit of a throwback to the Gilded Age or a reference there. But I think one of the features that we see in people like Musk or Sachs or Mark Andreessen or a lot of the billionaire tech elites is a real kind of anger. They are very angry in different ways. They're angry at what they see as the excesses of woke culture and liberal and lefty politics. They are angry that the technological utopian world that they believe that they were promised. I mean, they've even used that kind of language. We were promised a better future. They're angry that that hasn't come to fruition. And they're also angry that the Biden administration tried to mildly rein them in certain areas like crypto. And they're angry that they don't have free rein to enact the world they want to enact. And that includes areas like AI. And I think this describes a lot of the right-wing tech elite today.
1: And in fact, much of the tech elite, as you also talk about, attended Trump's inauguration, OpenAI, Apple, Google, Amazon, Tesla, etc. The one exception was Anthropic CEO Dario Amodei. Is that at all relevant or important?
4: I think Amodei tries to skate a certain line. I mean, Jensen Huang perhaps does it in his own way, the NVIDIA CEO. But he's had some clashes with the Trump administration. Trump was trying to designate Anthropic's products as a supply chain risk. But that was after Anthropic got a deal with the Pentagon. And its software is used in Pentagon processes and probably in targeting airstrikes. So I think while Amodei is perhaps the most visible figure, sort of with a somewhat left-of-center posture, he talks a lot about safety and his principles behind AI. He's still someone who is trying to have a pretty close relationship with the Trump administration and is trying to sell his products for military and national security uses.
0: You write of these Silicon Valley billionaires saying their networks of influence helped reelect Donald Trump and installed one of their own, former venture capitalist J.D. Vance, in the vice presidency. If you can lay out their ties to J.D. Vance and what it means to have him second in command. Interestingly, a side note, in this story about Trump banning MS Now, CNN, and Politico, Status, the new news site, is reporting that he was the source of one of the stories that they cited to ban Politico, and he endorsed Trump's ban. But Jacob Silverman, talk about J.D. Vance and his significance.
4: Sure. I think whatever you might think of Vance politically, he is a bit of a chameleon. He's someone who's changed his name a couple times. He's gone through some big institutions in his life, college, law school, the military, that have really shaped him in different ways. And one thing that he discovered when he was in law school is that he hated it when he saw Peter Thiel come to Yale Law School and give a speech. And from there on, Peter Thiel has really guided J.D. Vance's life, including giving him most of his opportunities. So some people might think of J.D. Vance as this sincere Catholic or about kind of or about hillbilly elegy and this guy with a troubled upbringing. But to people in the tech industry and at some of the highest levels of politics, J.D. Vance is someone who can move between the right-wing tech world and Beltway politics very well. He was a venture capitalist. When he was eventually chosen as the vice presidential pick, you had a lot of people, including on social media, in Silicon Valley who were very excited, not necessarily by his particular politics, but they saw him as one of them. And so I think that is somewhat Vance's skill, which is that he can move between these worlds, including feeding seeding this article in Politico, being an anonymous source, but then working the other side to get Politico banned. I mean, I do think that that is the kind of world that Vance moves through.
0: Jacob, we just have 30 seconds, but then we're doing part two, so you can't go away. And it goes to Elon Musk and the radicalization of Silicon Valley. In 30 seconds, what do you mean?
4: I mean, what you hear Musk talk about, the woke mind virus, that is a real thing for him based on his transphobia towards his daughter who came out as trans. I mean, these are people who have really been radicalized in some very visible ways by right-wing forces and also by their time spent together on social media, on Twitter and then X.
0: Well, we're going to go more deeply into this in part two, and people should check it out at democracynow.org. Jacob Silverman is a reporter at the International Consortium of Investigative Journalists. His latest book is just out in paperback, Gilded Rage, Elon Musk and the Radicalization of Silicon Valley. That does it for our show. Tomorrow I'll be broadcasting from London, from the UK, where Steal the Story, Please, the film about Democracy Now, will be playing tomorrow night at the in Hackney. Check our website. Monday, Sunday and Monday, we'll be playing in London as well and in Brighton. And then we'll be moving on to Copenhagen and finally to Berlin Wednesday through Friday. Go to democracynow.org. I'm Amy Goodman with Nermeen Sheikh for another edition of Democracy Now!

0: 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It is 1 o'clock. Coming up next, Letters in Politics.
1: This is Pacifica Radio's Letters in Politics. On today's show,
2: it was anti-corruption, anti-imperialist, anti-interventionist group. And those were very clearly what they were calling for from the beginning, and it's what made so many people in Yemen join their cause.
1: A conversation on the history of Yemen, and specifically the Houthis, a group that the Biden administration has just reclassified as a terrorist organization.
2: Many in the Arab world understand this to be a legitimate response to genocide. So the Houthis are saying that they are enacting their duties under the Genocide Convention, Article 1, Prevention of Genocide, the state's duties to prevent genocide. And many people are seeing this as a righteous form of resistance to what's happening in Palestine.
1: Our guest is Yemeni-American scholar Shireen Al-Adimi, a non-resident fellow at the Quincy Institute for Responsible Statecraft. That's next on Letters in Politics. But first, the news.
3: I'm Max Pringle with these headlines. A federal judge temporarily blocked President Trump's ban of three news outlets from the White House. He said CNN, MS Now, and Politico must have their access restored. But reporters from all three outlets said they were still blocked today, a few hours after the order. The news outlets soon asked in a new court filing for an immediate hearing to address their continued ban from the White House grounds. The back and forth was the latest in an extraordinary showdown between Trump and media outlets whose coverage he dislikes. Trump announced he was banning the outlets Friday, assailing what he called fake news. The outlets argued they were singled out over the content of their coverage of the Trump administration. Chinese President Xi Jinping arrived in Washington today for his first state visit to the U.S. in more than a decade. President Trump and Xi are expected to discuss tensions over the Iran war, tariffs, AI, and differences over a treaty on the status of Taiwan. More from Nick Harper.
4: The U.S. will be pointing out that held within that document is the idea that there is this continued commitment from China to a peaceful solution. And the U.S. doesn't feel that that is the current situation. So that document, open to interpretation, both sides interpreting it in different ways. The fear is, though, that Donald Trump sometimes changes long-standing foreign policy with a single remark or a single post on social media.
3: Pakistan says it has struck targets in Afghanistan that it says were used to launch drone attacks on its territory. More from Karen Chamas.
5: An Afghan government spokesperson said the airstrikes killed 4 civilians and struck southern and eastern Afghan provinces. The spokesman called the strikes shameless acts of aggression and said they would meet an appropriate response. Tensions between the neighboring countries have heightened as fighting has escalated. Earlier this week, Pakistani fighter jets struck sites in eastern Afghanistan that Islamabad said were militant hideouts. I'm Karen Chamas.
3: Renewed fighting in northern Ethiopia has effectively restarted a devastating conflict that killed an estimated 500,000 people and ended in 2022. Rebel forces were mobilizing today for an armed struggle they hope will lead to the removal of the federal prime minister. The main combatants are Ethiopian federal troops and fighters loyal to the Tigray People's Liberation Front. The TPLF is an armed political group in Tigray, which is Ethiopia's northernmost regional state. The TPLF and Ethiopian federal troops previously waged war between November 2020 and November 2022, when a peace deal was signed in South Africa. Eritrean troops fought alongside Ethiopian forces against the TPLF in that conflict. The brutal conflict has led to famine and a collapse of the country's health care system. Israeli Prime Minister Benjamin Netanyahu will address the United Nations General Assembly today in New York. He plans to meet with several world leaders, but not President Trump. Netanyahu's visit is brief due to the upcoming Jewish holiday of Sukkot, which begins Friday. Meanwhile, a top European Union official says only a small fraction of the funds needed to rebuild Gaza have been collected. Authorities have gathered just 1 billion of the 71 billion euros in donations required. This comes, as a Hamas spokesperson said, the group is ready to move forward with the next steps of a peace agreement. President Trump's Board of Peace unveiled a six-month, $2.45 billion plan for Gaza's reconstruction on Wednesday. Israel says it will not allow reconstruction to begin until Hamas abides by the terms of the peace deal and disarms and hands power over to a transitional authority under the auspices of the Board of Peace. Meanwhile, the UN pleaded for all parties in Yemen to ensure humanitarian aid is delivered rapidly as fighting between Iran-backed Houthi rebels and Saudi-backed government forces intensifies an already dire humanitarian situation. The United Nations Human Rights Chief Volker Turk said people fleeing violence need protection and access to food, shelter, and health care. Those are the Pacifica headlines. I'm Max Pringle.
1: Good day and welcome to Letters and Politics. I'm Mitch Jezerich. Today we're going to be in conversation about the country of Yemen, its history, specifically who are the Houthis, a political and military group that emerged in Yemen in the 1990s, a group that President Joe Biden last week reclassified as a terrorist organization after the group attacked a number of ships, including U.S. warships. The Houthis claim it was aimed at ships that were associated with Israel's attack on Gaza. The United States has responded with its own military strikes against the Houthis, sparking fears of a wider conflict in the region. For this conversation, I'm joined by Shireen Al-Aldimi, who is a non-resident fellow at the Quincy Institute for Responsible Statecraft and assistant professor of language and literacy at Michigan State University's College of Education. Shireen Al-Aldimi, it is my good pleasure to welcome you to this program.
2: Thank you, Mitch. It's good to be here.
1: I appreciate you taking time to have this chat. We do want to dive into history. We'll also get to some of the more current things to get your perspective about that as well. Let me begin in the past, and I won't linger too long on ancient history, but just spending a little bit of time studying about Yemen, you quickly see that Yemen is an important place in history. It's important when it comes to Arab history. It's important when it comes to Arab identity and language. And it's also an important place when it comes to Islamic history.
2: Yeah, it is. All of these things are true. Yemen is... you know, we have a very long history, a long civilization. The capital, Sana'a, is one of the oldest continuously inhabited cities in the world. It's where the majority of, most Arabs trace their roots back to Yemen. And so Yemenis are known as, you know, so to speak, the original Arabs. If you're into coffee, Yemenis are the first to brew coffee that our Ethiopian brother and sisters discovered. And so we have a long, rich history. And even during the times of the Roman Empire, it was a key exporter of all of the spices and frankincense and myrrh. And so it was known at a time by the Greeks and Romans as Arabia Felix for being this prosperous land. And so we have a long, long history and that, you know, Yemenis are very proud of. But then it's kind of overshadowed by colonialism, and the consequences of colonialism, as we know, are not just felt during that time, but they're generational. And so when we get into modern Yemeni history, things are a little bit more complicated.
1: Yeah, it's a place of empires. You mentioned the Romans and Greeks. The Ottoman Empire was there for a long time. They were replaced by the British Empire. What's the importance of that history of colonialism?
2: So the Ottoman Empire ruled in what's commonly known as Northern Yemen. And, you know, they were on and off essentially from the 1500s until the collapse of the Ottoman Empire in 1918. And they were met with fierce resistance throughout that history. Yemenis are not people who, you know, I don't think anybody likes to be subjugated. And Yemenis have certainly fought very, very fiercely for their independence from the Ottoman Empire. And so they left in 1918, and then they were replaced by a monarchy, a Yemeni family of monarchists, the Mutawakkilite Kingdom, which lasted until the early 60s when there was a coup against, a successful coup. They had attempted previous coups But this coup is successful in the 1960s to overthrow the monarchy in favor of a republic. And so that's the history of northern Yemen. And in the south, we have the British Empire, first the East India Company, and then the British themselves, were ruling the south of Yemen from its center, Aden, where I was born, for 128 years. And so it's a long history of partitioning the country, essentially, with the Ottomans in the north and the British in the south. But South Yemen also gained its independence through resistance in 1967, and was then ruled by the Middle East's first and to date only Marxist-Leninist country. And so it was a communist socialist country for a duration of time, from the 60s up until 1990. Now, toward 1989, the Soviet Union was collapsing. Like I said, there aren't socialist countries in the region that could lend support to Yemen. And so the leaders in the south began to negotiate unity with the northern Yemenis. And the country unified under President Ali Abdullah Saleh, who had already been ruling North Yemen from 1978 onwards. And so the idea of a greater Yemen always existed historically. And Yemenis living under the Ottomans, under monarchy, and living under the British Empire in the south always had the goal toward unity, which we finally saw happen in 1990, although it wasn't really, many would say, successful unity.
1: How important is this dynamic of northern and southern Yemen?
2: It's important because, like I said, it wasn't a very successful unity in the sense that within 4 years, the South declared secession from the North and was met with violent bombardment, essentially, by North Yemen. And so there are all of these tensions brewing in the South of people wanting to have their independent southern state, which you see up until this day. And fast forward to 2015, I mean, of course, a lot happened before then, and we can get into that. But in 2015, when the coalition that began bombing Yemen to reinstate the internationally recognized president to power, led by Saudi Arabia and the UAE and the United States, they found support among southern Yemenis, or at least their leadership, who felt like, well, if you could help us, you know, against the Houthis, against northern Yemenis, then we can maybe have our own independent state in the south. And so that dynamic is still important. And right now we see, like, and this has been the case since July of 2015, essentially, the historic North Yemen is controlled by who are known as the Houthis, the Ansarullah, and the historic South Yemen is controlled by this coalition, the Saudi-led coalition. They have their puppets in place, of course, but, you know, that we're back to that historic divide, essentially not perfectly, but more or less that historic divide between North and South. And it's also important to note that the North is a smaller geographical region, but it's home to 80% of Yemenis, whereas the South is larger and has 20% of Yemenis.
1: It's often described as a civil war occurring in Yemen. Is that an appropriate way to look at it?
2: It's not, only because civil wars, you know, there's agency in civil wars, and there might be foreign interference, but there's agency among the parties. Whereas in the South, we've seen, or in Yemen, we've seen that they're the Houthis in the north who are fighting against the Saudi-led coalition. And whether they're the separatists or they're the party of the Islamist party, the Islah, or the members of the ex-president's group, the GPC, they've all joined forces with the coalition forces. And without Saudi intervention, without Saudi backing and UAE backing, they would not have the ability to form a resistance against the Houthis. And so the Yemenis are not, they're fighting one another, but one group is being funded and backed and aided every way, shape or form by the Saudis and the United States and the UAE. And many of those people live in those countries and have called to war against their countries from those countries, from Saudi Arabia and from the UAE. And so because of this extensive backing, because every bomb that was dropped on Yemen was a US-made bomb, you know, dropped on civilians in Yemen by the Saudis, who received training and logistical support and targeting assistance and mid-air refueling by the United States. I think because of this overt and extensive interference by these countries, all of whom are foreign to Yemen, we can't really in good faith call this a civil war.
1: The United States has also had a very direct role with its own bombing campaign in Yemen during the so-called war on terrorism.
2: Right. And so starting with the Bush administration and the Obama administration, they at the time they had an ally in Yemen, President Saleh, their dictator and long-term ally, and he gave them free rein to do as they pleased in Yemen in the name of fighting terrorism. He enriched himself with funds from the U.S. essentially to in the name of fighting terrorism. And he was a very, savvy political maneuverer. And so part of the reason that the Houthis came to power were because they were speaking out against this very relationship between our President Saleh and his relationship with the Saudis, his relationship with the United States, and deteriorating the sovereignty of Yemen by allowing these presidents, these, foreign entities to come and drop bombs on Yemenis as they see please, as they see fit, and we know that many, many civilians, if not most of the targets have been civilians, but because the U.S. decided that a terrorist may have been amongst them, they were dropping these bombs on our people. And so there was a lot of resentment growing among the people in Yemen, but the Houthis were one of the groups who were speaking out against that.
1: Ali Abdullah Saleh, you would describe him as a dictator?
2: Oh, absolutely. I mean, he would win elections every 5 years by 99.9% of the vote. And so that's classic dictatorship. He would suppress his opponents, lots of political repression, lots of repression against intellectuals, anyone who would pose a threat, whether it was the Southerners in the South who were seeking secession or the Houthis in the North who were calling him out for his corruption. He responded violently and through war campaigns. But, the U.S. loves its Middle Eastern dictators. And so he was propped up by the United States and by the Saudis for as long as he ruled, which is ended up being 33 years.
1: So a firm ally to the United States. And Yemen's considered an ally at this during this period of time.
2: Yes, until 2015 when he switched sides. And so there's a lot of switching sides in Yemeni history. Yemenis are very, pragmatic folks. And so former enemies turn allies, turn enemies again. This is a common story in Yemen. But he was deposed essentially during the Arab Spring protests in 2011. He initially resisted and didn't give up power, but then he did after an assassination attempt. And he was able to negotiate a deal that was overseen by the Gulf countries, the GCC, and was able to maintain his power in Yemen, stepped down, not face any prosecution, and he remained in charge of most of the Yemeni army. And so when the Houthis took over in 2014, they were only able to take over Sana'a because most likely he just had the army stand down and not pose any threat to them, and then became their political ally when the Saudis began bombing Yemen in 2015. So long-term enemy of the Houthis, he had waged six wars against them between 2004 and 2010, only to turn around and support them in their fight against the U.S.-Saudi-led bombing, only to turn against them again in late 2017, and within 48 hours, he was dead.
1: So that's a bit complicated.
2: Yeah.
1: So it's described frequently that the Houthis are largely in control of Yemen today, though maybe not entirely, but I'll let you take that on. Is it through this process of him switching sides and then eventually his assassination that the Houthis really do gain, I guess, the upper hand in Yemen, for lack of a better term?
2: Yeah, so when the Houthis marched down from their province in Sada'a and took over in September of 2014, they were still interested in a political process. They were saying that they weren't, they used force, of course. Many see that as a coup against the president, the interim president at the time. They did place him under house arrest. But they were still willing, and they were close to signing a UN-negotiated peace agreement that would have formed a coalition government in Yemen. And Saudi Arabia was, of course, threatened by that outcome because they wanted the good old days where they had a puppet in Yemen's government. And they didn't want this coalition government that was going to include the Houthis, who are staunch enemies of the Saudis. And so they interfered militarily, supposedly on behalf of the interim president of Yemen, but he was also caught by surprise and was happy to support them, of course, but he was caught by surprise. And the Houthis ended up forming this alliance with President Saleh, who mobilized much of the Yemeni army in their support of the movement. And they were seen together as, you know, fighting against this invasion, the Saudi-led UAE, part, you know, backed UAE, US-backed campaign. They grew in power. They entrenched themselves in the capital. They formed a unity government with Saleh and members of his party. And they began governing the north, where, again, the majority of the population resides, while fighting the Saudis, you know, on the ground, or really their mercenaries on the ground. When Saleh switched sides in late 2017, I think this was due to the UAE essentially speaking, you know, opening up a back channel with Saleh and saying, we're going to support you. You could be the president again, whatnot. And so he asked people to rise up against the Houthis, but it was a massive miscalculation because by then they were already in his own stronghold, and it was no longer a Saleh stronghold in Sana'a. It was now a Houthi stronghold in the capital. And so since his, killing, some members of his party remained in this coalition government with the Houthis. Others have joined forces with the coalition and began, you know, posing a different front to the Houthis. But they still remained in control of most of the most populous area in Yemen. Nothing has really changed very much on the ground since July of 2015. The southern part of the country, historic south, and some areas in the north are controlled by the coalition government, but that basically means, you know, Saudi influence, UAE occupied areas, and then southern separatists who have different goals from Yemenis who are on their side, but don't want to secede from the north. They're still trying to retake the north. And so there have been clashes within those groups themselves. And you have like Al-Qaeda in the Arabian Peninsula and some ISIS groups in the south. So the south is completely, you know, fragmented among all of these different political parties, whereas the north is really only controlled by Ansarullah.
1: This is Letters on Politics. We are in conversation with Shireen Al-Adimi, non-resident fellow at the Quincy Institute for Responsible Statecraft and assistant professor of language and literacy at Michigan State University's College of Education. She joins us for a conversation about the history of Yemen and who are the Houthis. So let me ask that. Who are the Houthis? How do you describe to people who the Houthis are? I think for a lot of people, especially considering most recent events with the attacks against ships in the Red Sea and the United States response and military attacks against Yemen, how do you describe to people who the Houthis are?
2: Well, they're often described as Iran-backed Houthi rebels. And I think those are just euphemisms for enemy, right? Because here in the U.S., in the West, we're conditioned to think about Iran as a great enemy. And so it's easy for people to understand, oh, yeah, these are the bad guys. In Yemen, of course, they're not seen that way. Their relationship with Iran has been exaggerated. They're an autonomous group. They are Yemenis who initially began, the movement began by the Houthi family in northern Yemen in Sa'da province, which borders Saudi Arabia. And they were a family of preachers and politicians. They formed a political party. They were, you know, they had membership in parliament for a while. And they were speaking out very consistently and vocally. And again, that's a dangerous thing to do under a dictatorship. But they were speaking out against Ali Abdullah Saleh's relationship with the West and with Saudi Arabia and against Saudi religious influence in Yemen, because Yemen has a long history of Zaydi Shia traditions and Sunni Shafi'i traditions. And yet we saw the influence of Salafi Wahhabi Islam from Saudi Arabia in the 90s, in the 80s, in the 90s, in the early 2000s, that was deteriorating the theological fabric in Yemen. And so they were speaking out against that. And,
1: is this being brought in? Is this being brought in from Saudi Arabia? Wahhabism?
2: Yeah, it's been brought in from Saudi Arabia. Saudi Arabia was exporting this version of Islam to people, you know, to the masses, essentially to people in Pakistan and Bangladesh and Afghanistan and Yemen. And maybe there wasn't as much resistance to this in other places, but in Yemen, like I said, we have a very long history of coexisting as Zaydis and Shafi'is, Sunnis and Shias. And so this was a threat to Yemeni identity and Yemeni society, especially when this ideology was, you know, many don't see as being compatible with these other traditions at all. It's a very extreme version of Islam that you see taken up by people like who belong to Al-Qaeda or ISIS or the Taliban and whatnot. And Yemenis were very resistant to that. But the Houthis themselves, they belong to the sect of Zaydi Islam, like I said, but they're not a minority by any means. 40% of the Yemeni population follows that sect of Islam. The president, Saleh, himself followed that sect of Islam. He was a secular man, but he was a member of the Zaydi community. And so this isn't an issue of a sectarian divide among Yemenis. It's not an issue of like the small minority that is not representing the, you know, the interests of the larger population, but they were most vocal against U.S. intervention in Yemen, U.S. influence in Yemen, and Saudi influence in Yemen. And Saleh saw that as a threat, and so he responded by enlisting Saudi support to battle them militarily. He said, look, they're at your border. They're a threat to you as much as they are to me. They call you an enemy. They think of me as an enemy. You really should help me out here. And they did. He tried doing the same with the U.S. at the time by creating this link between them and Iran, saying that he, and this is all in WikiLeaks if people want to go down the rabbit hole, but I think it's worthwhile, saying that they are funded by Iran, that their weapons that they were using against the Yemeni government were, you know, transferred by Iran. And the Americans took this seriously because, like I said, Iran, USA, long-term enemies. And so they were willing to support him if that were true, but the investigations showed that they were actually getting their weapons from the Yemeni market, the Yemeni black market. And so they weren't, you know, agents of Iran. They've gone closer to Iran as the war dragged on. But they're certainly autonomous. They're indigenous to Yemen. They have, they're a product of the local conditions there in Yemen. And the response to them, military response to them, only made them stronger over time.
1: The Zaydi sect of Islam, this is, I suppose, under the umbrella of the Shiite tract of the religion?
2: It is, but it's also theologically closer to Sunni Islam. Because the schism with the, when we say Shia Islam now, most Shia Muslims follow the sect that's practiced in like Iraq and Lebanon and Iran, which is the Twelver, sect, the Ja'fari school of thought. The Zaydis split very early on. And so they don't follow the 12 imams the way the majority of the Shias do. They follow 5 imams, the last of whom, his name was Zayd. And so hence Zaydi Islam. But theologically, they're closer to Sunnis, and I think that's why they were allowed to, and maybe not that's why, but that's one of the reasons they were able to coexist with their Sunni neighbors with no issues for 1500 years. They don't think of themselves necessarily as Sunni or Shia. They think of themselves as Zaydi. And the Zaydi sect of Islam only really exists in Yemen.
1: So a little bit different than I think is commonly portrayed in the media today, that there's this strong religious connection between Yemen and Iran.
2: Yeah, there isn't. I mean, there's a geopolitical interest. There's a relation. I mean, they found themselves being bombed and starved by most of their neighbors. And they found an ally in Iran. And Iran does support them with various, you know, maybe technological ways, maybe some weapons, but not to the same extent that the Saudis were receiving, you know, or the other side, the other Yemenis were receiving support from the Saudi-led coalition in the U.S. To say they're Iran-backed, I think, just gives us the notion that they're controlled by Iran, and they're certainly not controlled. And many people have been saying this, just hearing those analyses are just preposterous because it betrays a true ignorance of the situation in Yemen. And at the very least, just a nefarious attempt to dismiss them as just, you know, proxies of Iran.
1: Could the Houthis be considered a religious fundamentalist group?
2: They're not calling for a theological state. They are still operating within the Republic of Yemen. They cannot be compared to extremist groups like the Taliban or ISIS or Al-Qaeda by any means. And their concerns have always been nationalist. So this was a call for sovereignty. This was their protest at the very beginning, and their fight now is one of national sovereignty. They have no interest in repression, like, you know, or control in that sense, or imposing a religious doctrine, although that may come with them becoming the de facto rulers. We'll see. But, you know, they also, like I said, 40% of Yemeni society is already Zaydi. And so they're not trying to convert people to Zaydi Islam. They're just trying to stave off foreign intervention. But I think it remains to be seen what kind of government they will have. I hope it's one that's democratic. I hope it's that Yemenis can actually, you know, decide their own future, because this was what they've been attempted to do all along. Yemen is a republic. We're not a monarchy like our neighbors are. We're not absolute monarchies.
1: Tell me the significance of that. Yemen is a republic.
2: There is a long, so tip of the Arabian Peninsula is surrounded by gulfs, the Gulf of Aden in the south, the Red Sea in the west, Oman to our east, which is a sultanate, Saudi Arabia to the north, which is an absolute monarchy. And then all of the countries within that gulf, the Arabian Gulf Peninsula, Qatar, Bahrain, Kuwait, UAE, and like I said, Oman and Saudi Arabia, all of them are absolute monarchies. Yemen is the only one in that entire region that is not. And when there was a monarchy in Yemen, in northern Yemen, between 1918 and the early 60s, Yemenis fought long and hard to expel them, to expel that system of monarchy. And they actually found support from Saudi Arabia at the time in order to maintain its power. So for 8 years, the Saudis and the British supported the North Yemeni Zaydi monarchy to try to remain in power, because if you're a king, you want a king at your borders. You don't want a democracy at your borders trying to maybe influence your people in any way, shape, or form. And so the motivations of Saudi Arabia have always been to try to maintain, if we're not going to get a monarchy in Yemen, we've tried that in the 60s, well, at least we can get a puppet in government who will serve our interests as well as his. And that's the panic that we saw in 2015 when they realized that that wasn't going to be the case anymore with the formation of a government that would have included the Houthis. And so I think it's important to realize that there's a spirit for democracy. And if the Houthis end up becoming dictators, I bet you anything that the Yemeni population is going to rise up once again and, call for an independent, republic, democratic state, because that is the promise that has yet to be fulfilled Yemen.
1: Could it be described as a republic for now has been put on hold in the sense of how it operates?
2: I would say so. I mean, there's not been any, we can't have elections at this time when there's an active war. There were going to be elections in 2014 2012, 2013, 2014, that they kept, moving those elections. President Hadi was in power as an interim president for a while, but he was only appointed for 2 years. Within those 2 years, he was supposed to call for elections, and he kept, postponing that, asked for another extension, resigned, was, basically wasting everybody's time. And meanwhile, there was a plot to essentially federalize Yemen into these several federal groups, and the Houthis resisted that because it was just going to fracture. It was just going to be another attempt by foreign powers to divide and conquer. And so I would say that, it's yet to be seen, but the hope is for the people of Yemen to decide what's best for them, and hopefully that happens in a democratic way.
1: Last week, U.S. President Joe Biden redesignated the Houthis as a terrorist organization. Early on in his term as president, he undid that designation of the Houthis being a terrorist organization. How do you see that dynamic in the United States with these terrorist designations about the Houthis?
2: Biden and his administration criticized Trump for using this as a political tool back in 2021. So one of the last acts as president, in one of his last acts as president, Trump designated the Houthis as terrorists, largely in response to the UAE saying, hey, look at these guys, they've been bombing us, as though Yemenis are not supposed to, as though Yemenis have no right to self-defense, that we were just supposed to lay down and take it while a coalition of 16 countries was bombing us. And so he designated them as terrorists, and very quickly the Biden administration reversed that. It was actually the quickest reversal of an FTO in the U.S., because he saw that as a political tool. And Blinken at the time said that, we've listened, quote unquote, we've listened to the United Nations warnings and other humanitarian groups, and we know that this is going to affect the Yemeni population adversely. We don't see them as terrorists, and we're going to delist them. So now to reinstate them is essentially doing what Trump did, which is using it as a political tool, except that, I mean, Trump did it and, you know, and he was leaving office. He just did it to placate the UAE. But Biden is doing it to get them to stop the attacks in the Red Sea when he knows that the only thing that's going to stop the attacks in the Red Sea is calling for a ceasefire in Gaza, actually having a ceasefire in Gaza, lifting the blockade on Gaza, which is what the Ansarullah have said that is behind the motivation for these attacks. And during the short ceasefire, there were no attacks in the Red Sea because, you know, that they said they weren't going to attack when there is a ceasefire. So I think it just represents another, you know, political game that this Biden administration is playing. And he knows that this is going to starve Yemenis because what financial institution is going to want to operate in an area that's controlled by quote unquote terrorists? And so those of us sending money back home in order to make sure that people are alive, how are we going to be able to send this money back home? How remittances are a large part of the Yemeni economy, unfortunately, because of the poverty that Yemenis have experienced as a result of the war over the last several years. So, you know, how are aid organizations supposed to operate in those areas? He knows what the consequences are, not to the Houthis, but to the Yemeni population. The Houthis don't really have a lot of funds outside for him to sanction. This is not going to affect them. It's going to affect the average Yemeni person, just like the war and the blockade over the last 9 years has affected the average Yemeni person at the end.
1: There has been a famine.
2: Oh, absolutely. I mean, they've called it famine-like conditions, but we know a child was dying of starvation. A child under the age of five was dying of starvation every 75 seconds for many years in Yemen. Nobody sat down and calculated all of these costs of war. It feels like they just stopped counting at some point. But, you know, the most conservative estimate is that 377,000 people were killed in this war, either by starvation or bombing. We know that the figures are much larger. You know, anybody who needed dialysis and couldn't get access to that because of the blockade. 50% of the population had no access to hospitals or healthcare services because most of our hospitals were bombed. And then, you know, getting medical aid and supplies into the country was impossible because of the blockade. Cholera was running rampant in Yemen. The worst outbreak in modern history happened in Yemen because there's no fuel in the country to operate the water pumps. People were drinking contaminated water. Couldn't rehydrate with water because there was no way to gain access to clean water. And they were dying of preventable diseases like cholera and diphtheria and whatnot. All of the people who died, all of the children who died of a fever because there was no Tylenol on the shelves, for example, those don't get counted as casualties of war, but they absolutely have been casualties of war, let alone the people who literally starved to death. And we were seeing these images of people starving to death because there was no food allowed to come into the country unless it was authorized by the Saudi-led coalition.
1: There have been charges of genocide concerning what's happening in Yemen. The legal term of genocide is a deliberate attempt to eliminate in part or in whole an entire people. Do you see that as having had happened or even still happening in Yemen?
2: Absolutely. And I think the parallel I'm going to draw here is that the case against Israel in the ICJ, you know, parallels the case against, there's no case against them, but the statements that we hear the Israelis make about Palestinians they parallel the case that the statements that the Saudis were making against Yemenis. So, you know, Israel says that they're not blockading Palestinians, they're blockading Hamas. Saudi Arabia said for a number of years, they're not blockading Yemenis, they're blockading the Houthis. Okay, well, Yemenis were dying, Houthis are not. They were saying that the Houthis were using civilians as shields, as human shields, just like we hear Israel say about Palestinians who are being killed, civilians, and they say that they were just human shields being used by Hamas. They were saying that they're not targeting, you know, anything deliberately. Meanwhile, you know, hospitals and schools and school buses and any moving vehicle, essentially, and homes and mosques and all of these areas, historic heritage sites, they were all deliberately targeted by the Saudi-led coalition. So if it's not genocide, then what is it? They declared war upon the entire population of Yemen, those areas that didn't support them, that didn't accept foreign intervention. And they worked really hard. And, you know, we know from UN reports, for example, that their targeting was widespread and systematic. And yet the U.S. continued to support them, not just with weapons, but with targeting assistance and logistics and spare parts and all of the ways that we mentioned earlier.
1: Shireen Al-Adimi is our guest. Shireen Al-Adimi is a non-resident fellow at the Quincy Institute for Responsible Statecraft and assistant professor of language and literacy at Michigan State University's College of Education. She joins us for a conversation about the history of Yemen and who are the Houthis. Shireen Al-Adimi, what is the interest that Saudi Arabia has in Yemen?
2: I've been saying this for a number of years, and people have said, well, it's actually not that important, but we see the importance now, which is Bab al-Mandab Strait, first and foremost. Bab al-Mandab Strait is where international shipping goes through. Anything going to Asia from Europe, anything going to Europe from Asia has to go through Bab al-Mandab Strait. And whoever controls Yemen controls Bab al-Mandab Strait. And so the battles there have been most fierce over the last several years as well. And so, yes, there are some oil reserves and gas reserves and whatnot, but the main interest here is Yemen's geopolitical location and the, you know, the ability of whoever's governing Yemen to potentially disrupt international shipping in that strait. And the Houthis have never posed a threat to international shipping. They don't even pose a threat to international shipping now. They pose a threat to shipping to Israel's economy, essentially, because they've targeted all Israel-linked and Israel-bound ships. After the U.S. and U.K. started bombing Yemen, they said that they've expanded that to also U.S. and U.K.-linked ships in that area. But I think we see now that the geopolitical location and the ability for Yemen's rulers to disrupt that is what got Saudi Arabia and the UAE and the U.S. involved in Yemen to begin with. They underplayed that for a number of years, but that's why Yemen has always been the target of those countries, and they've maintained good relationships with the dictators there in order to ensure that, you know, that Saudi oil going through these ports is not going to be disrupted, and that, you know, you don't want instability at your border either when you're Saudi Arabia. And so that was the other reason they wanted to maintain control and have a thumb over whoever's going to be leading Yemen.
1: This strait, it's a part of the Red Sea?
2: It's a part of the Red Sea. It's just at the entrance of the Red Sea. Yemen is at that corner of between the Gulf of Aden and the Indian Ocean and the Red Sea. And it controls, it's a very tight passageway. It's actually, the name translates to Gate of Tears, because historically so many people died crossing.

0: serve as a shortcut from the Atlantic Ocean to the Indian Ocean. And without being able to go through these bodies of water, you would actually have to sail all the way south around the continent of Africa. So it's a vitally important body of water. I think it's multiple bodies of water, right? Also includes Mediterranean Sea. And I'm a little geographically challenged, but.
1: Yes, absolutely. And so, you know, you don't want to add, if you're a shipping company, you don't want to add 9 to 14 days to your journey by going through the tip of Africa, right? And that comes with extra fuel, extra costs. And, you know, this is a shortcut, like you said. And so it's vitally important to shipping, to international shipping, to oil, you know, whether it's oil and oil products going through this ports. And by last time I checked, it was something like 6 or 7 million barrels of oil and, you know, oil products go through that port every single day. And so they just want to make sure that that is not disrupted, the shipping is not disrupted. And the response of the United States to act as a world police once again and to deploy troops and the Navy in that area, in Yemen's own backyard, in Yemeni waters, and to say that they're defending capitalism essentially by calling it Operation Prosperity Guardian. That's just a clear out defense of capitalism. They're not even hiding it. When all they had to do was not support a genocide in Palestine, in Gaza. And then to begin bombing Yemen and to call it Houthi targets as though airports are Houthi targets, you know, and not, it don't belong to the Yemeni people. And so to escalate in that way rather than to work toward a diplomatic solution and to call for peace in that region, I think just tells us what the intentions of the United States are and the violent response that we're seeing to this conflict.
0: Operation Prosperity Garden.
1: That's what they called it.
0: Who comes up with these?
1: The United States, apparently.
0: Tell me, you know, there's many countries that border the Red Sea and even other bodies of water that gives you the route from the Atlantic to the Indian Ocean. Only Yemen and the Houthis in Yemen are attacking U.S. ships and Israeli ships for their claim of in solidarity, but due to what is happening in Gaza. Why only Yemen? What's important to understand about this dynamic?
1: What's important to understand is that many of these countries are strong allies of the United States. They don't represent the will of their own people. By and large, Arab populations are against the state of Israel and against the state of Israel certainly committing genocide in Gaza. We see it on our phones every single day, and it's absolutely horrific. And the Arab countries in that region have not been able to mobilize in any way, shape, or form, you know, to put any kind of pressure for Israel to stop its bombardment and its attack on civilians in Gaza. The Houthis have no relationship with the United States and Israel, have no intention to normalize relationships with Israel, as we've seen happen with many of these Arab countries. So the UAE, for example, just normalized relationships, their economic relationship with Israel. The Saudis were very close to a normalization deal with Israel. None of this has to do with the Palestinian people. They've done it, in fact, at the expense of Palestinian people, as though Saudi and Israel were ever at war. You know, they weren't. But they're, you know, furthering their own economic interests through these normalization deals, and so they don't want to disrupt that. And they've allowed the U.S. and U.K. to use their airspaces to bomb Yemen in response. And so these are not people who could be seen as serious in their solidarity with Palestine and the Palestinians. You've seen clashes with Hezbollah and some clashes out of Iraq. But other than that, the Houthis represent they're not the rulers of Yemen, but they're the de facto government in northern Yemen, whether they're recognized by the international community or not. They are the de facto government in Yemen, and they pose the biggest threat here. But I think the spotlight is on them because of the silence of all of the regional players right now. And it's a shameful silence. It doesn't have to be done this way, you know, like if the Saudis, for example, limited oil production just for a week, we could see what kind of impact that would have on Israel's and certainly the U.S. support for Israel. Instead,

0: they just make these statements that are empty statements, and they just essentially, through their silence, are supporting whatever's happening in Palestine. And so why are they the only ones? I don't know. I would love to see, it would have been important to see solidarity, material solidarity for Palestine emerge from these other countries. But I know that the reality is that they don't represent the will of their people. These are dictators and you know, kings who have controlled their region and who have, they don't even have a constitution in Saudi Arabia, for example. These are absolute monarchies. And their relationship with Saudi, their relationship with the West, with the UK, with the US, with Israel is far more important than any kind of solidarity they would have for the Palestinian people.
1: Is there a historic relationship between Yemen and Palestine?
0: There is. So Yemen, like I've said, like we've talked about today, you know, it's been divided north and south. We had a monarchy in the north at some point, the communists in the south, and a Republic of Yemen. And yet through all of these various government forms, we've had moral and material support for Palestinians and the Palestinian cause. So one example is when Northern Yemen, when it was still a monarchy, they joined the UN. They were in 1947. They were among five countries that walked out of the UN meeting when they voted to partition Palestine. When in the 60s, there was a war between Egypt and Israel, the communists in South Yemen closed Bab al-Mandab in solidarity with Palestine. In the 1980s and 90s, during the Lebanese civil war and other events in that region, when the Palestinian leadership was kicked out of Lebanon, they were welcomed with open arms by Ali Abdullah Saleh, the president. And so no matter what system we've had in power and government in Yemen, there's always been material and moral support to the Palestinian people. Even growing up in Yemen, I had Palestinian neighbors who, you know, their parents were teachers and they could work and live in Yemen without any kind of restrictions that Palestinians face in other countries, you know, no refugee camps or anything like that. There was a deep solidarity with the Palestinian people throughout the decades. And I think part of that is because, you know, we mentioned Yemen as the homeland of Arabs. And so there's a sense of Arab nationalism and pan-Arabism there. But also, you know, we are a colonized people. We know what that looks like. We know the consequences of that. And we know oppression when we see it because we've experienced it. And so there's this long-running solidarity with the Yemeni people that you're seeing now manifest through Houthi leadership and the vast support by the Yemeni people for these actions. You've seen, I don't know if your viewers have or your listeners have seen the masses in Yemen who've come out in support of these actions in the Red Sea and in defiance of the US-UK bombings against them. We're talking millions of people being mobilized in the streets. These people are not forced to be there. They are showing their genuine support for the Palestinians.
1: In the Arab world, does Yemen hold a special place to people for the significance? I mean, maybe even what's happening right now, especially on the street, but even historically speaking, for its significance in early Arab history?
0: I would say that we've kind of been sidelined by many in the Arab world as and looked down upon, frankly, as being, you know, quote unquote, the poorest middle country in the Middle East, as though we weren't exploited and, you know, made impoverished by the various events that happened. But there's this, and even if we were, like, so what, you know? But I think they've been dismissed for quite a while. When the Saudis began bombing in Yemen in 2015, there was very little support for the Yemeni population. Since 2015 to 2023, there has not been, like, this, you know, mobilization for our cause. You don't see these protests in the Arab world in solidarity of Yemen. It felt like we were just yelling into the void for all of these years, trying to get people to pay attention to what's happening in Yemen and to stop their own governments from bombing us. It wasn't a call for help. It was a call for ending hostilities, ending these, whether it was the US's influence in bombing in Yemen or the UK support for it or the Saudi or UAE. But we didn't have that mass mobilization on the streets or politically or otherwise in support of Yemenis. And so we felt, and many Yemenis have felt, absolutely ignored by the rest of the world and by our Arab neighbors who ganged up on us essentially when we posed no threat to their security whatsoever. But I think what's happening now is that they're seeing, all of a sudden, we're seeing this attention on Ansarullah and their actions in Yemen, and many in the Arab world understand this to be a legitimate response to genocide. So the Houthis are saying that they are enacting their duties under the Genocide Convention, Article 1, prevention of genocide, the state's duties to prevent genocide. And many people are seeing this as a righteous form of resistance to what's happening in Palestine. And there's a lot more attention to the Yemen cause now than we've seen in the last several years. I don't know how sustained this will be, but in this moment, there's a perceptible shift in how Yemenis are being seen by their neighbors, who for the longest time either accepted that they were just going to be bombed or just, you know, didn't really care that much. Or if they did, there wasn't any sustained mobilization in solidarity with Yemenis.
1: So they are citing the Geneva Convention for the justification of these attacks in the Red Sea. And that reminds me, in the 1990s, when the Houthis are formed, they were an anti-corruption. It was an anti-corruption movement, wasn't it? I mean, I think it's easy for us, especially if we don't know a lot about it, myself included, to think of this as a theocratic kind of a group, and maybe there's some elements of that. But it's also a very sort of legal-minded anti-corruption group, at least in its origins.
0: It was anti-corruption, anti-imperialist, anti-interventionist group. And those were very clearly what they were calling for from the beginning, and it's what made so many people in Yemen join their cause. You know, they're no longer just the Houthis or Ansarullah, because Yemenis, regardless of their sectarian affiliation, whether they're or regional affiliation, you know, have joined the front lines and have joined in many ways the cause of the Ansarullah, because these are things that affected all of us in Yemen. Just most people weren't able to say anything about it. Now, of course, along the years, they've been accused of human rights violations. And I do think that every violation of human rights needs to be investigated thoroughly by outside neutral parties. And I'm not saying that the Houthis have acted, you know, in a way that gained support from every Yemeni. That's not the case. But I think if there were elections in Yemen today, I think they would win hands down, because of the grievances that they have and the way that they've been seen as defending Yemen over the last several years in defiance of Saudi Arabia and the UAE, and now directly in defiance of the United States and the United Kingdom. They're seen as people who are in Yemen, defending Yemen against foreign intervention, foreign aggression, and have called against corruption and are... you know, their cause is rooted in those grievances.
1: Shireen Al-Adimi has been our guest. She has joined us for a conversation about the history of Yemen and who are the Houthis. Shireen Al-Adimi is a non-resident fellow at the Quincy Institute for Responsible Statecraft and assistant professor of language and literacy at Michigan State University's College of Education. Shireen Al-Adimi, I thank you very much for taking this time.
0: It's my pleasure. Thank you so much, Mitch.
1: That does it for Letters on Politics. The show is produced by Deanna Martinez. Kirsten Thomas is our engineer. If you'd like to hear this or past shows, you could do so by going online and finding our archives at kpfa.org. I'm Mitch Jezrich, and I thank you for listening.

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It is 2 p.m. coming up next, Against the Grain.

0: Today on Against the Grain, why do poor, often sick rural people vote for Republicans even after they slash funding for Medicaid and close rural hospitals?
1: In office, the Republican Party tends to fixate on providing social scapegoats rather than policy solutions that alleviate pain. And because of that dynamic, they very rarely face any real penalty at the ballot box for doing so. And if anything, in many cases, they have gained electorally from enacting policies that are harmful for rural people.
0: Michael Shepherd describes how conservative politicians and media have successfully built support for those cuts by claiming programs like Medicaid only help city dwellers, people of color, and immigrants. From the studios of KPFA in Berkeley, California, this is Against the Grain on Pacifica Radio. I'm Sasha Lilly. Since at least when Thomas Frank asked, "What's the matter with Kansas?" many on the left have wondered why poor rural people have moved to the right politically and support Republicans who've pointedly gutted social supports for them. To explore this apparent paradox, I'm joined by the author of Rural Pain, Republican Gain, How the Republican Party is Killing Rural America and Why Democrats Are Blamed. Rural Kentucky native Michael Shepherd is assistant professor of public health and political science at the University of Michigan. Michael, can you describe the magnitude of the political shift that has taken place in rural voters' political sympathies?
1: As of 1992, rural and urban voters voted for the Democratic and Republican parties at similar rates. But starting in the late 1990s, and especially in the recession era, what we observed was a radical divergence between rural and urban Americans and their voting behaviors. And amongst folks who we would consider working class or lower income, really the divergence started in the recession era. So 2008 forward is what we're talking about. And it's been quite seismic. We're talking shifting from 50% Democratic, 50% Republican in the late 90s in rural communities down to under 30%. And in some rural areas, especially those that are lower income, upwards of 90% Republican. So we're talking about a drastic change over a relatively short period of time.
0: Can you describe the reigning explanations for why rural voters have turned toward the GOP?
1: There are a handful of interrelated arguments for how this trend has occurred or why it has occurred. I think a few things are worth noting or really pointing out. One is that since the Civil Rights Act, white voters of all incomes have shifted away slowly from the Democratic Party. But we didn't really observe a rural-urban divergence in those trends until much, much later. There are a few things that I think correspond to the timing of that change. One is NAFTA. What we really observe is that after NAFTA was signed into law and started to be enacted, rural communities that were formerly reliant on manufacturing jobs really started to drift away from the Democratic Party when those jobs disappeared. So we start to see some signs of the turn, around the 2000 election. But the recession really exacerbated these economic losses and population losses for lots of rural communities. And as a result, we see lots of folks drifted away from the Democratic Party as their jobs in their communities started to disappear. It isn't all economics, though. As I alluded to, the Civil Rights Act plays an important role because compositionally, rural areas tend to have substantially higher rates of white people in their communities. And many of these white individuals hold racially resentful attitudes. And so in addition to that slow shift away starting near the Civil Rights era, what we see is really as Barack Obama's ascension to the top of the Democratic Party ticket around 2008, a real shift in rural communities where there were higher percentages of racially resentful whites. Some part of this also, though, is about Christian identity. Rural areas have substantially higher rates of people who identify as Christians, often evangelical Christians. And we start to see in the 1990s, especially, a movement of this group of white voters away from the Democratic Party as well. I think all of these things, economic hardship, racial attitudes, and general cultural concerns or considerations have coalesced around the same times to push rural white voters, even those who are lower income or in worse health, away from the Democratic Party. And I think those are broadly the big theories that we think are contributing to what's going on. Related to that, though, are things like what some scholars have referred to as rural resentment or rural identity. I think those things are all highly correlated with one another. And if anything, resentment is being driven by economic hardship and racial attitudes. And perceptions of the importance of place are really driven by not only rural folks' positive feelings about their own communities, but these sort of cultural and economic status concerns that have become really important for rural voters over the last 20 years or so.
0: So then just to sum it up, what would you say, you know, you're talking about different factors at play, but what would you argue is crucial for this shift of rural voters to the Republican Party?
1: I think a few things have gone on that are critically important, and I tend to see them as connected. So I think, for starters, when jobs started to leave rural communities and economic opportunity became more difficult in rural communities, we see at the same time the Republican Party began to adopt a series of rhetorical strategies and policy strategies that appealed to the cultural, racial, and otherwise heartland-based or rural-based resentments and identities of rural white voters. And these rhetorical efforts, these political efforts at an elite level, basically fused feelings of being left behind, and in many cases actually being left behind, with notions that the Republican Party is the party that best represents the culture and interests of rural America, rural heartland America. At the same time, the Democratic Party was increasingly diversifying, as was the country. The political leadership of the Democratic Party became more cosmopolitan in nature, more highly educated, more likely to be on the coasts. And that contributed, I think, to a narrative for lots of rural folks that the Republican Party was just more similar on an identity basis. And so when you have economic and health hardships strike rural communities, rural voters started to turn to the party that they felt like was most similar to them or had their interests at heart. And part of this dynamic, I think, can be described as a sort of a more simple logic of government failure. So we often think that when bad outcomes arise, that voters should either turn to the party that is offering the best suggestions, policy suggestions for them, or merely just vote out the incumbent that they blame for these bad things. And instead, what we see is a particularly vicious cycle where bad outcomes are contributing to resentment towards the government vaguely. Broad attitudes that the government has failed rural communities in general. And instead of opting for more government in those moments, rural people are often seeing government as not a particularly helpful solution to their problem or not a welcome solution to their problems. At the same time, the Republican Party is saying, not only is the government failing you, and not only has the Democratic Party abandoned you, They are going on to help these other groups of people who don't live in your communities that maybe many rural folks don't like. And so a perception has developed as a result of strategic efforts by the Republican Party, as well as reactions by voters that may seem somewhat sensible on their face to the hardships they face. And those things have really fused to create a particularly potent both economic and racialized backlash against government, against the Democratic Party, and in favor of the Republican Party.
0: So then, just to be clear, are you arguing that rural voters are not being, say, distracted by the culture wars? You know, an argument I think Thomas Frank made that fights over abortion or other such fights are the kind of distraction that the Republican Party waves in front of voters, and then the Republican Party kind of surreptitiously pushes through policies that then harm those rural people. Are you arguing that it's not that, but that these voters are actually supporting the cuts to their social supports that would and will hurt them?
1: Thomas Frank's original point was that there was a bait and switch going on, that the Republican Party was talking about abortion, but sneaking in cuts to social welfare programs, and that people, rural people, were being duped. I actually think it's more of a bait and rebrand or a shifting of cultural and racial considerations onto those policies that rural folks rely on. I think some of the best examples are with attitudes towards the Affordable Care Act and Medicaid, and recent efforts to cut those programs, but also state Republican decisions to not expand Medicaid under the Affordable Care Act. That was not occurring because rural voters were distracted by same-sex marriage debates. This was happening because rural voters were being led to believe that Medicaid was part of the culture wars, that the Affordable Care Act was part of the culture wars, that the Democratic Party had created these new policies that were being characterized to rural people as really only helping some of these stereotypical outside groups. There was a perception that developed as a result of a lot of this rhetoric that the ACA is actually really only good for racial and ethnic minority group members or for people who live in cities. This isn't really good for you at all. And so instead of being duped, what we instead see is that the Republican Party was able to convince lower income rural white voters that many of the policies that they benefit from are actually not that helpful for them, or are more helpful for some other imagined scapegoat or outsider group. And that's really potent and really important because it means we don't have to see the world as voters being completely surprised by these outcomes that make their lives worse. In many cases, what we're seeing is that they're conscious of this. They know this is occurring, but they're doing so because they've been led to believe that this is in their interest, that these policies actually aren't very helpful for them. And there are many cases that we can see this on full display. And I think rural hospital closures are probably the best example. We saw coming out of the Affordable Care Act that Medicaid expansion drastically improved the finances of rural hospitals, largely because there were fewer people showing up without health insurance. But in the states that did not expand Medicaid, rural hospitals did not enjoy the same benefit. That was a decision made only by Republican state governments, and it was one that had severe consequences. Since 2014, nearly 80% of rural hospitals that have closed in the Republican states that did not expand Medicaid. So we might think when that hospital closed that rural voters would be really irritated at the Republican Party and their state government and therefore want Democratic representation and want that Medicaid expansion. But instead, what I find is that through, exploiting basically a dearth of local news media reporting in many rural areas, and taking advantage of these sort of racialized as well as place-based resentments that I mentioned before, the Republican Party and other Republican voices in rural communities helped construct a narrative that the hospitals closed because of Obamacare, the hospitals closed because of the Democratic Party, and as a result, voters who were affected by these rural hospital closures came to see the Affordable Care Act as a bad thing. Came to see the Democratic Party as bad, even though the decisions that ultimately shaped the nature of these rural hospital closures were made by Republican politicians.
0: Michael Shepherd is my guest. We're discussing his book, Rural Pain, Republican Gain, How the Republican Party is Killing Rural America and Why Democrats Are Blamed. This is Against the Grain, and I'm Sasha Lilly. I should ask you at this point, and you've touched on it a bit already, but when we're talking about rural voters, who precisely are we talking about? Number one, are the attitudes of rural voters, do we have enough information to know if they differ from rural non-voters? Because, of course, a lot of people may feel disenfranchised or disengaged and don't vote at all. And when we're talking about rural voters and their support for Republican policies, is that monolithic? Like, can that be broken down in terms of class? Because obviously, rural voters, although they may tend to be poor, you're going to have people, some people are small business owners, and some people who are working for wage and barely making ends meet. How do we understand those differences? Are there differences in attitudes?
1: One of the interesting things about rural politics at this moment, at least when we look at rural white voters, and I want to be clear, most of the time when we're talking about rural Republicans, we're talking about rural white people, which, to be clear, is nearly 80% of the rural population of the country. Rural America is not a racial monolith. There are rural communities in the South that are not particularly dominated by white populations. Instead, what we see are large Black populations, large Hispanic populations, and then large indigenous populations in the Southwest, especially. So even though it's 80% white, there's a large group of people in rural America that are not fitting in this category of rural white Republicans. Class differences, however, at least amongst rural white voters, are quite small. Part of what we observe when we look over time is that the first rural voters to really shift into the Republican Party were relatively wealthier white rural voters. These were people who were the small business owners, who were landowners, who owned large agribusiness operations. These folks were really the first people to shift into the Republican Party, and they did so for the sort of classic reasons we think someone might identify with the Republican Party. That is, they were relatively wealthy and wanted lower taxes, and they were Christian identifiers. What really changed, though, was from 2008 forward, lower income, working class rural voters, rural white voters, shifted into the Republican Party as well. And so what we saw is that class went from being a very strong predictor of how rural people voted to not a very good predictor at all, in large part because the vast majority of rural white people of all economic classes are now identifiers of the Republican Party. What's the nature of the politics of rural people who are not white? And this is where I think there's some pretty intense scholarly debate. There have been people who have shown that the vast majority of rural Republicanism is isolated to rural white people. There are some that have said that that was true for a long time, but now there are a decent number of rural Hispanic voters. And if we look at the survey data, what we can see is that across every racial and ethnic group, there's somewhat of a rural-urban divide. What really varies is just the size of it. So there are more rural Republicans in percentage terms than there are more rural Black Republicans in percentage terms than there are urban Black Republicans. But it's still the case that over 85% of rural Black Americans identify with the Democratic Party. So we still see this rural-urban divergence across lots of different racial and ethnic groups, class groups, etc. But by far, the most Republican group of the bunch would be rural white voters.
0: Right. And much of the discussion, at least on the left, about shifts to the right have focused on the working class rural white voters, because as you noted, their attitudes, their support of the Republican Party diverge from that of, say, middle-class rural Republicans or middle-class rural voters. But now both groups are supporting the Republican Party. So I wanted to ask, what happened? How did the Republican Party and Republican elites have such sway on working-class white rural people?
1: There are a lot of answers to this, but I think it's probably worth starting with the information environment that exists in rural America today that was quite different just 40 years ago. At the same time as a lot of these economic changes that I mentioned and a lot of the social, cultural, political changes was pretty sizable changes in rural media. And the way rural people learn about and talk about politics. Rural America, the many, many rural communities are in local news deserts. That is, they have no or only one limited newspaper in circulation. And that's a phenomenon that's taken place over the last 15 to 20 years. And as a result, when problems occur in rural areas, of hospital closes, for example, a manufacturer leaves town, where there used to be objective local news reporting to provide the facts of the situation to the community, we now no longer have that source or that voice of information. And instead, it's been replaced by a few different things. One, and first, was conservative talk radio. Rush Limbaugh burst onto the scene in the late 80s and early 90s and became incredibly popular in rural communities over the years. But he's not the only one. We have a mixture of sort of nationally syndicated conservative radio shows that get play in rural communities, but also shorter range local radio that is often, at least in name, religious in nature, providing essentially conservative political commentary on many local events in rural communities, as well as national events that are relevant at the moment. A bit later was the spread of Fox News. And what we see is that as Fox News came into rural communities, rural voters responded the way many other voters did, which was by becoming increasingly Republican and conservative in their worldviews. Fox News in particular adopted the aesthetics of the working class heartland American in many of their shows, from set designs to music to hosts. Really put out attempted to put out a heartland working class aesthetic to the audience, and that I think roped quite a lot of people in. So you add all those things together, and the media that is circulating in a lot of these communities is not particularly objective and is oftentimes outright conservative. A more recent development has been the launch of what I like to call gazette style or local news gazettes on social media. If you go to many small towns in this country, you will find out there is a Facebook page that has is allegedly a local news page. I would say it's one part gossip and then one part political commentary, local news discussions. And these websites are run by folks oftentimes that have either conservative views or anti-establishment views that can feed into that Republican anti-establishment message that we associate, especially with Donald Trump. So when things happen in rural communities, rural people are largely only hearing from information sources that have a Republican bent to them. And otherwise are learning from their friends and neighbors on social media about things that are happening in their community. And those folks are also conservative. And so there's a real lack of information of coming from other perspectives or objective news sources, and that can really contribute to somewhat of the rightward push and the response that folks tend to have, which is to blame the Democratic Party for all of the bad things, even things that are not their fault or even things that are the Republican Party's fault. That creates some real problems. We also see that in large parts of the country, the Democratic Party hasn't really pushed back. That's not the case everywhere, to be clear, but there are big chunks of the country where the Republican Party is the only party and the only are the only candidates that rural people hear from and know from and have the opportunity to vote for. And so there's been somewhat of a withdrawal from Democrats at the same time as the dominance of these conservative information sources have come onto the scene. That all is pushing rural folks to the right in a variety of different ways. I think at the same time, it's important to note that in general, national political considerations have really come to dominate the way all Americans think about politics. And so what we see is oftentimes in these small towns and rural areas, people are understanding their local outcomes on local news events through the prism of national partisan politics, through the prism of national Democrats versus national Republicans. And that's where those dynamics of partisanship, racial attitudes, and perceptions of the Democratic Party as being culturally out of touch with rural America really develop. It's based on reactions to what people see from the two parties and how culturally similar they feel to each of the parties. And in this case, they see a Republican Party that is white like most of rural America. They see a Republican Party that is Christian like most of rural America. And the Republican Party provides them a series of scapegoats and narratives around problems that are filtered through all of the different media mechanisms that I laid out that push rural people to the right.
0: To what degree is the Democratic Party culpable for the rightward shift of rural voters? I mean, the Democrats' support for cutting healthcare spending and social supports has not been as extreme, of course, as the GOP, but they've been party to policies that have cut social supports for the poor, you know, thinking of Clinton's welfare reform and others.
1: It's a great question. I think in general, what we see is that the health policies offered by the Republican Party are substantially more harmful for rural people than the policies offered by the Democratic Party. That does not mean that the Democratic Party is always offering policies that work extremely well or alleviate pain altogether or are completely successful in addressing rural needs. Oftentimes, the Democratic Party has promoted policies that have made life harder on rural communities. I mentioned NAFTA earlier, but we can also think about policies that have a good intent, like Obama-era climate policies, for example, that were meant to provide a better environment for all of us and have likely contributed in some ways to lower pollution. But for many rural communities, especially like coal mining communities in Appalachia, this was essentially taking away jobs. This was harming the economic livelihood of rural communities in important ways. And so I think it's helpful to know that there are at least some things out there that if a voter wanted to say the Democratic Party has failed me in some regard, they could find some of those things. And even though my book takes a pretty clear stance that the policies of the Republican Party are what is to blame for the health hardships that are facing rural communities, one need not would not have to look very hard to find some examples of policies where the Democratic Party has not been as helpful as maybe we might assume. That being said, some major achievements of the Democratic Party have also been disproportionately helpful for rural areas. The Affordable Care Act, for example, has had disproportionate benefits for rural communities. Rural people are considerably more likely in percentage terms to utilize Medicaid. These are all things that the Democratic Party has championed and the Republican Party has rallied against, much to the detriment of rural voters. But I think what's core to my argument in the book, and what I say causes this rural health spiral, is that regardless of each party's culpability, or regardless of whether or not the outcomes we're talking about are occurring for apolitical or non-political reasons, the problems end up getting blamed on the Democratic Party for all of the reasons that we just talked about. So if the Democratic Party passes a harmful policy, they get blamed for it in rural America. If the Republican Party passes a harmful policy for rural America, the Democratic Party still gets blamed for those outcomes. And so we sort of enter into this spiral where bad things are always being blamed on the Democratic Party, and Republicans are always benefiting from outcomes worsening. And when in office, the Republican Party tends to fixate on providing social scapegoats rather than policy solutions that alleviate pain. And because of that dynamic, they very rarely face any real penalty at the ballot box for doing so. And if anything, in many cases, they have gained electorally from enacting policies that are harmful for rural people.
0: I'm speaking with political scientist Michael Shepherd about his book, Rural Pain, Republican Gain, How the Republican Party is Killing Rural America, and Why Democrats Are Blamed. I'm Sasha Lilly, and this is Against the Grain. So you were just saying that whether Democrats or Republicans push policies or pass policies that are harmful to rural people, the Democrats will be blamed nonetheless. And I wondered if, at this point, is there decent data on how rural voters view the gutting of Medicaid in Trump's so-called Big Beautiful Bill? On a national level, it was extremely unpopular.
1: At this point, I can only offer data that I've collected that has yet to be published. But I think a few things suggest that rural voters are unlikely to penalize the Republican Party this fall as a result of the Big Beautiful Bill or the other policy decisions of the Trump administration that have been harmful for rural people. So in a survey that I recently ran with a colleague at University of Pittsburgh, we asked people about their attitudes about the One Big Beautiful Bill, and we looked at people who were enrolled in Medicaid and asked them basically in a control group, how do you feel about the Big Beautiful Bill? How do you feel about Donald Trump? What party are you going to vote for in the 2026 midterm? For another group, we told them that the Big Beautiful Bill is likely to lead to rural hospital closures. For another group, we told them that the Big Beautiful Bill is likely to lead to people to lose health insurance, especially those on Medicaid. And then in a countervailing message for another randomly selected group, people were told that the Big Beautiful Bill would reduce the amount of money that the government spends on the Medicaid program. And what we found was that telling people and telling rural people specifically, hey, this Big Beautiful Bill is going to lead to rural hospital closures, for sure led to people disliking the Big Beautiful Bill. Even for rural people, when you highlight the negative consequences of the law, especially for folks who are enrolled in Medicaid, what we see is what we would hope to see, which is that they view the Big Beautiful Bill as harmful or bad. But what we did not see was that that had any effect on their attitudes towards Donald Trump or any effect on how they were going to vote in the 2026 midterm. So in this instance, I would say what we would be more likely to see is perhaps folks who have faced extra health hardship as a result of the Big Beautiful Bill may be just less likely to vote if they live in a rural area than they would be to switch sides. But providing that information, providing that critical, hey, this bill is bad for you information, did not move people's attitudes towards Trump or the Republican Party at all. Not in the area of healthcare, but in for rural voters in another industry, with a co-author, we explored whether or not it seems like American farmers are irritated at Trump and frustrated by rising fuel and fertilizer costs as a result of the war in Iran. And what we found was considerable partisan bias in how rural farmers view the state of agriculture. What we found is that rural farmers view the agricultural economy right now to be stronger than they viewed it at any point under President Biden and at any point under President Barack Obama, suggesting to us that even though objectively outcomes are worse right now for the agricultural sector than they have been in many years, that farmers are not particularly irritated or frustrated at the Trump administration for these things, or that there have been other policy maneuvers by the Trump administration that farmers have liked or preferred. When we ask them about their attitudes towards the tariffs, conservative farmers were unconcerned about the tariffs, but more liberal farmers were very concerned about them. The issue is that so many farmers identify with the Republican Party, and so many rural voters identify with the Republican Party that people on the ground are simply reinterpreting the economic world around them to be either consistent with their political views, or the fault of Democrats for other reasons, or they're simply focusing on other things that they feel like have gone well under the Trump administration. And so while I think there's highly likely to be somewhat of a backlash against the Trump administration overall, and while I expect the Democratic Party will pick up more than a handful of seats in the 2026 midterms, I would be cautious from saying that that's going to be on the backs of rural voters in any reasonable sense.
0: Well, let's go back and talk about how the dynamic which you've been discussing in this hour, the way that rural voters, rural white voters in particular, have backed the Republican Party even when they are harmed by the policies that then are implemented, especially for healthcare, but for social supports in general. Can you talk about the opioid epidemic? Great attention has been paid to its effects on rural populations. Why has it been so severe in the United States compared to other advanced industrial countries?
1: So I think when many of us first started hearing about the opioid epidemic, we heard it along with the phrase deaths of despair. And the notion was that working class people who had declining economic opportunities were turning to substances like prescription opioids or heroin or alcohol and were dying of drug overdoses or suicides as a result of their despair. There are a few things that I think that that narrative gets wrong that I think are important to wrestle with when we talk about how the U.S. ended up with the opioid epidemic that it has had, but also how the politics of the opioid epidemic have really played out. So for starters, what we can see is that there are many other countries, peer countries like the UK and Canada, that have also had severe working class economic downturns and maybe the conditions for despair, right? If we look at the UK, we look at Canada, there has also been considerable working class economic hardship in many of those places, but the opioid epidemic did not develop in those countries in the same way that it did in the United States. And there are really important reasons why, one of which is how the pharmaceutical industry and how prescribing works in the United States relative to other countries. In the U.S., physicians have considerable discretion in what they prescribe and who they prescribe it to, in ways that does not exist in many peer countries where there are nationalized health systems that have more uniform standards and stricter regulations. Moreover, in the U.S., pharmaceutical companies have historically been allowed to advertise in ways that we really did not observe, and we still don't observe in other countries, including direct-to-physician marketing. So when we talk about the start of the opioid epidemic in the U.S., and we think about why the opioid epidemic is so bad in the U.S. relative to other countries, we really have to start with health policy as the explanation. Physicians were allowed to overprescribe opioids wildly relative to other countries, physicians in other countries. And Purdue Pharma and other pharmaceutical companies were allowed to advertise their products directly to doctors in ways that we don't observe in other countries. And as a result, the conditions for this ultimately what became an epidemic were you know, in large part launched because of the limited regulatory environment that we have in both prescribing and pharmaceutical activity. But it's important that we also observed, I think, what was a real miss by the national media environment to pick up on what had been happening in many of these communities that were initially swept away by the opioid epidemic. In my book, I focus on Portsmouth, Ohio, which is one of the early opioid epicenters. It's a small town along the Ohio River and was the site of one of the first pill mills in the country. There, a doctor prescribed opioids at obscene rates, largely without consequence for many years and without attention from any news media. In 2003, a prosecutor, a federal prosecutor, raised alarm bells in the Bush administration about this opioid epidemic that was boiling up in Virginia, in rural Virginia. And when that prosecutor went to his senior officials in the Bush administration about what was happening in Virginia, his investigation was squashed and no longer allowed to continue. And in fact, that federal prosecutor was irregularly fired by the Bush administration for speaking up about what was happening. And so without media coverage, without an intervention from the federal government, and with a loose regulatory environment, this problem really festered over the course of 15 years. In fact, it really wasn't until 2015 and 2016 that the opioid epidemic received any national attention. And that was largely as a result of the fentanyl epidemic, coming into larger American cities, typically associated more with recreational drug use or street drug use and not prescribed

0: Portsmouth, Ohio had been voting essentially for unchanged rates for the Republican Party for about 20 years. But then overnight, Trump transformed the politics of this community by raising the salience of this problem that had been festering in their communities for a long time. And so what we observe in 2016 is lots of people who knew someone who was addicted to opioids in communities that had higher rates of drug addiction and overdoses shifted drastically towards Donald Trump in 2016. And that's when we observe a lot of the rural working class shifting as well. But importantly, Trump's rhetoric made this work in ways that are consistent with my overall arguments in the book that I call The Politics of Place and Prejudice. That is, Donald Trump wasn't merely campaigning on the opioid epidemic and offering health policy solutions to these problems. Donald Trump was campaigning on the opioid epidemic and raising concerns related to place and prejudice for rural voters. Place being by blaming the opioid epidemic on drug dealers who were residing in cities, who were selling drugs to people in their town, and prejudice both with the notion that this was being driven by drug dealers as well as this was being driven by illegal immigration. And so Trump really paired his discussions of the border wall and of immigration crackdowns with this public health threat. And as a result, people came to see Trump as the champion of the opioid epidemic, for sure, but they did so in a highly racialized way, and they did so in a way that instead of viewing the solutions to the opioid epidemic as being something about health policy, they started to view the opioid epidemic and broader politics as something to do with immigration and something to do with crime in American cities. And that elevated those underlying resentments that many rural white voters have against people who live in cities and cities themselves, against immigrants, against racial and ethnic minority groups. And it took this real problem that was affecting their community and it contextualized it in those terms. And that really pulled a lot of new people into the Republican Party in these communities that have been especially hard hit.
1: Would you say that something similar took place with COVID, in that obviously Republicans were in power, but that it was reframed for many rural white people, especially through conservative media, as urban liberals telling them what to do?
0: I think that's a huge part of it. So what we see is in March and April of 2020, rural and urban Americans, we're all very concerned with COVID-19. But through April and May and then June, the politics of COVID-19 started to change at a national level, and with it the way many rural white voters viewed the pandemic. What we see is that when Donald Trump and other congressional Republicans and Republican politicians started to characterize COVID-19 as a problem for large cities, this is something that only affects New York City. This is something that only affects Seattle. People who lived in more remote areas started to really view things as an urban problem. This was furthered by notions that there were large racial disparities in COVID outcomes. The more the news media and the more politicians drew attention to the very real facts that black communities were especially likely to be hit hard by COVID-19, the more racially resentful rural white voters viewed COVID-19 as not a big deal, not their problem. They viewed it as a problem for cities. They viewed it as a problem for racial and ethnic minority groups. This got furthered even more once the President of the United States started blaming China and using more xenophobic rhetoric to discuss COVID-19. All of this led people in rural areas that have more racially resentful attitudes and people who identify with the Republican Party to view COVID-19 as not a big deal for them. And instead, it was something that far-off cities had to deal with. Now, through the summer of 2020, that might have not been particularly harmful for the health of rural people, because at that time, COVID really was largely an urban phenomenon. There were many rural areas that were not hard hit by COVID-19 at that point. But that started to change in the fall.

0: of 2020, and things got really dire in rural America as a result of these politics of place and prejudice, as I call them. What we see is in the fall of 2020, right before the 2020 election, many rural areas came to be hit very hard by COVID-19. In the book, I talk about a community in Kansas that had had zero COVID, known COVID cases up through September, and then all of a sudden the town was overrun by COVID-19. Many members of a nursing home, residents of a nursing home, unfortunately passed away. The town was experiencing some of the worst COVID-19 rates of anywhere in the country. But people's attitudes about COVID-19 had already become intertwined with this politics of place and prejudice. They did not view this as something that they really needed to worry about. They did not view this as something that they needed to be concerned about. And so when the pandemic finally did show up, in their communities, they were overrun quickly. This also affected how people viewed the COVID-19 vaccine. And what I show in the book is rural COVID-19 deaths started to inch closer in terms of rates with urban COVID-19 deaths in the fall of 2020, but only passed rates of urban deaths after the COVID-19 vaccine was released. Months of rhetoric by Republican politicians to not trust the COVID vaccine, that the COVID-19 vaccine was a Democratic project or was an attempt to control them with chips, or that China had in some way interfered with the COVID-19 vaccine, all created a narrative that the COVID-19 vaccine was not to be trusted and not to be taken. And as a result, what we see is from the week the COVID-19 vaccine was released and every week after, rural communities were much more likely to lead the country in COVID-19 cases and deaths, ultimately contributing to most or at least a large percentage of the COVID-19 deaths that occurred in rural areas can seemingly be attributed to these politics of place and prejudice and overall partisan dynamics of COVID-19.
1: Michael Shepherd, let me end by asking you if you have any insights into how the situation that you've been describing of rural, white, often poor voters being pulled to the right, even though the policies of the right harm them. Do you see any hope for this to change? Is there any difference in how younger people in these rural areas regard politics?
0: Unsurprisingly, I'm not very optimistic about these things changing anytime soon. I think most evidence suggests more of the same is here to stay. But that doesn't mean, you know, for people who are troubled by these patterns, that doesn't mean there's not things that maybe could offer some room for optimism. One would be we're in a different political moment than we were in the era that I was writing. There is a possibility that things are different, but all indications that I have on the data front are that things have mostly stayed the same.
1: We have to leave it right there. Michael Shepherd, thank you so much.
0: Thank you.
1: Michael Shepherd is Assistant Professor of Public Health and Political Science at the University of Michigan. We've been discussing rural pain, Republican gain, how the Republican Party is killing rural America, and why Democrats are blamed. You've been listening to Against the Grain. I'm Sasha Lilly. Thanks so much for listening, and please tune in again next time.

0: Welcome to 2026 Talks, where we're following our democracy in historic times.
1: People are stressed the hell out every time they have to go to the grocery store, every time they have to pay the rent or mortgage, and every time they have to put gas in the tank. That's unacceptable.
0: 6 weeks before the midterms, House Democratic leader Hakeem Jeffries says affordability is at the center of their message. One new generic poll says Democrats have a dozen-point lead with registered voters. Politico reports the White House is considering a 90-day ban on exporting diesel to boost domestic supplies. The White House denies it, saying that could eventually drive gas and jet fuel prices higher. A federal judge seems highly critical of President Donald Trump's move to bar Politico and two other news organizations from the White House. The outlets say that violates the First Amendment, and the judge says it might have been done without due process. Election officials from South Florida's three largest counties are defending the security of voting by mail. Palm Beach Supervisor of Elections Wendy Sardery-Link says Florida verifies a voter's identity before sending a ballot.
2: When you request it, we're checking your name, your address, your date of birth, either your driver's license or Florida ID, or the last four of your social. So we know who we're sending that ballot to.
0: Trump has falsely said mail-in voting is rife with fraud, although he has praised and used Florida's system. A woman testified to the Senate she was wrongly jailed after an automatic license plate reader linked her to a deadly Florida crash. Lindsay Isaacs told a hearing on Flock cameras she was jailed for 2 weeks before prosecutors drop charges.
3: I came here today because I want you to understand that surveillance technology does not exist in a vacuum. Information collected by technology can become part of an investigation that affects a real human being.
0: Police say the technology helps solve crimes, while critics raise privacy and accuracy concerns. Senate Democrats blocked an effort to grant immunity to an assistant of former health official Anthony Fauci. As part of a COVID-19 investigation, Republicans want to question the former aide about allegations of destroying government records. New Hampshire Democratic Senator Maggie Hassan says that's too partisan.
4: Compelling someone to testify after they have invoked their Fifth Amendment right is something none of us should take lightly. We should first more seriously pursue a good faith bipartisan approach to obtain this information and pursue the work of this committee.
0: A U.S. citizen is recovering after immigration agents detained him in Evanston, Illinois in a case of mistaken identity. Local police say the man suffered injuries to his head, neck, and teeth. Federal officials say the man resembled a fugitive, resisting and refused to identify himself. I'm Joe Ullery for Pacifica Network and Public News Service. Find our trust indicators at publicnewsservice.org.

0: 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Coming up next, the Rick Smith Show.
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2: And welcome, brothers, sisters, working class heroes. This is the Rick Smith Show. Thanks so much for being here today on the big program. Lots to get to, lots to talk about. Xi Jinping is in town. Yeah, in country. Landed at Joint Base Andrews yesterday, greeted by Donald Trump. And really a lot of interesting news media around this, presenting China as an equal. In what is a, what they say, a break from protocol. And of course, this is what Trump would do, cause he's just rolled out the red carpet for Xi Jinping. And look, you can go, this is mastery of diplomacy. Maybe he thinks Xi is manipulatable as he is. You know, say nice things to his face and he'll give you whatever you want. I don't know. I don't know if that's the thought process. I guess it's a gamble. But also the fact that in the run-up to this meeting, he has done nothing but go after China, accusing them of election interference, accusing them of trade manipulation, of all kinds of stuff, and frame them as the enemy, but face to face. And this is where, you know, I go back to, this is our paper tiger bully, and this is our paper bully, to his face. Buddies, you know, they're like old friends, you know, long lost buddies, as opposed to rivals, you know, for global power and trade and artificial, and I'm never saying super, artificial intelligence and all of the stuff that's going on. And of course, his, you know, China rigging the election for Biden, which is just, again, the weird thing here, though, is China did not bring their business delegation, which tells me nothing's going to happen. There's nothing going to get done. This is just for show. This is going to play really well back in China, in their state media, seeing their leader being this respected and put up on a pedestal. You know who Trump is not going to treat Xi Jinping like Zelensky. You're never going to see him yelling at him like he's a child and tell him he's got no cards. There will be no discussion of cards because sadly we've given away most of our leverage to China. We still have some levers and we better be using them soon, but more and more we're kind of giving it away. Now it's going to be interesting to see with the news ban, you know, with the pool reporters, you know, not showing up, you know, how this is going to play out. I'm interested to see how the court's going to respond. The judge evidently, signaled that he might be skeptical of Trump's ban of CNN, MS Now, and Politico based on the fact that they were given no due process. And this is not a First Amendment issue then. This is about, it's a Fifth Amendment, I think Fifth Amendment. This is not a First Amendment case because I'm going, it should be it's right there in the First Amendment. So it's going to be interesting to see how the judge plays this out. But on the other front, the Des Moines Register got their lawsuit from Trump tossed out, which is good. And I wish ABC and some of the other people who bent the knee and wrote, opened the checkbook. I wish they would have done something to stand up to Trump at the beginning, because maybe we wouldn't be this far down the road. But I am curious how this big powwow with China is going to turn out and what the headline bullet points are going to be. You know, greatest meeting ever, greatest deal to bring us half of the business we used to have. I'm guessing. Who knows what Trump's going to dream up? That's what I'm going to be watching for, because I'll tell you this, without China's business leaders coming along, I don't really know that they're really serious about this meeting, other than the optics. Want to hear your thoughts? Email me, rick@therickSmithShow.com. Going to take a quick break. When we come back, Train safety back in the news. We're going to talk to a union leader about something CSX is doing. Back after this.
3: I'm Rick Smith, and this is Labor History in Two.
2: On this day in labor history, the year was 1789. Congress passed the Judiciary Act of 1789. This act established the plan for the U.S. Supreme Court. At first, the court was comprised of just six justices, appointed by the president with Senate confirmation. The number of justices varied until 1869, when it became set at nine. The Constitution granted the Supreme Court jurisdiction over all laws, but especially those where constitutionality was an issue. The highest court has played a key role in deciding some of the most challenging issues facing the United States. Up until the 1800s, rulings related to labor law were decided by state courts, but the Supreme Court became the deciding body for many labor questions. It was the Supreme Court that upheld the jailing of Eugene V. Debs for violating an injunction against organizing a boycott of the Pullman Palace Car Company in 1894. Injunctions continue to be a tool against labor stoppages. In another famous case, the Lowell v. Leller case, often referred as the Danbury Hatters case, Dietrich Lowe refused to recognize the Hatters Union. He replaced striking workers with scabs. The strikers organized a nationwide boycott of Lowe's hats. Lowe sued, and the case made it all the way to the United States Supreme Court. In 1809, the Supreme Court ruled against the strikers. The Supreme Court often showed an anti-worker bias. In the 1918 case, Hammer v. Dagenhart, the court ruled Congress could not enact laws regulating child labor. In another early 1900s case, Lochner v. New York, the Supreme Court ruled unconstitutional a New York law that mandated a limit of 10-hour workdays for bakers. Today, many important labor cases come before the Supreme Court. Do you think it's possible to return to the days of no minimum wage and child labor?
1: Welcome back to the Rick Smith Show. 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
2: So on Tuesday, near Bozeman, Montana, mile marker 59 for you those in the area, on Montana 191, a tractor trailer loaded with hay flipped over, crashed, causing quite a mess. And I know, Rick, what's so special about a truck crashing? Well, you know, as someone who's driven a truck for a very long time, it's the next part that interests me the most. Because according to a Montana highway patrolman, someone at the scene, the claim is the truck's automatic braking system malfunctioned, caused all the wheels to lock up, and, well, jackknife and crash. And I got to tell you, I'm not thrilled with all of this technology. If I'm going to be the one dying behind the wheel, I want to be the one making the mistake. So I'm really uncomfortable as we're moving to automated vehicles. Now, pair that with the story of railroad giant CSX. Them and their record profits are now cutting some 1,100 jobs. And as I understand, the Trump administration has given them the go-ahead to do more, I'm guessing, AI-like inspections instead of actual inspections. And again, another bit of technology that, not proven, kind of makes me uncomfortable. Uneasy, especially with East Palestine not too distant in the rearview mirror. And that's why I've asked Tony Cardwell to come share some thoughts with us. Tony's the president of the Brotherhood of Maintenance of Way Employees Division of the IBT. You can check out their website at bmwe.org. Tony, thanks for taking time for us.
4: Thanks for having me on, Rick. I love your show.
2: So walk me through what's going on here. I'm seeing this story. CSX is hugely profitable. There seems to be no reason to cut 1,100 employees other than they think they can and can line their pockets a little bit more. What's going on?
4: Yeah, CSX Railroad has gone from, let's just take fourth quarter of 2025. They went from $720 million in net profit in that quarter to $807 first quarter of 2026 to now $1 billion. Dollars of net profit. This is net profit in 2026 second quarter. So they're obviously doing very well. There's no reason for any cuts. We have very strong, some of our strongest collective bargaining agreements are on the CSX Railroad, and they made a decision and notified us that they're going to eliminate close to 1,100 jobs. and create some type of seasonal type of jobs out of them. They haven't really explained it, so we don't know if those guys are going to come back once they're laid off. We don't really understand exactly what their intention is for them. But ultimately, they are laying off, going to attempt to lay off 1,100 employees. Of course, we're going to fight like crazy to make sure that doesn't happen. We think this is a major safety issue. So we're definitely going to get into that fight with them and try to protect these jobs. We think now is not the time. There has been reductions, pretty serious reductions since 2016. So much so in the industry that we've thought we've kind of flatlined or we've gotten to where you can't cut any further. Staffing is at all-time low levels on the railroads, but it seems like it kind of evened out, if you will, and now all of a sudden they're announcing that they can cut another 1,100 jobs out of their approximately 3,400 jobs or 3,500 jobs over there, which is a severe cut. So, yeah, we're definitely concerned.
2: Yeah, I mean, this is an industry that for as far as I can remember, like 12, 13 years, they were trying to have one guy on a train because that one extra salary, instead of having two, they wanted to go down to one because that extra salary, that was really going to make or break the company's bottom line.
4: Yeah, exactly. And at the same time, they're extending trains out to, you know, from what used to be much smaller trains to nearly, you know, 4 or 5 miles long, which is insane. They've tripled, quadrupled the size of trains and wanted to put one person in the cab, which was crazy. We had that fight from our sister union, the BLET, and I think they've gotten enough legislation put in place that those jobs are now protected. We hope. You never know when they're going to come back and start playing games again, but yeah. I think there's enough agreements out there that those folks representing that union have done a pretty good job there. So
2: now you're talking seasonal employment. I mean, like casuals, like, you know, hey, Christmas is coming. You know, we're going to grab some people off the street, like you see at the local the local grocery store or the Walmart. I mean, is this what we're talking about? Because understand, look, I drive a truck for a living. I know that not every Tom, Dick, and Harry can go walk around a truck and find things wrong. I think I kind of want someone who knows what they're looking for, looking at the trains and making sure that, I don't know, making sure they're okay to be going through communities at I don't know. Am I missing something?
4: Yeah, these are extremely high-skilled jobs. Anyone that understands railroading knows this is extremely heavy equipment, heavy metal, all kinds of welding. The work is, you know, to become certified in some of these jobs, you can't even get certified for 2 to 3 years. And so just to become certified in some of these jobs, it takes a long time on the job and understanding the job to somehow deem that they can be seasonal workers is foolishness.
2: Yeah, I mean, and the greed part of this to me, again, it's another one of those, you know, how much is enough? I mean, how much do you need to line your pockets to take jobs away from people who desperately need them? I look at, and these aren't, look, these are good jobs. These are good, solid family sustaining wage jobs. But, you know, they're not CEO jobs. How come we never get rid of CEOs? How come we don't automate them? How come we don't have an AI CEO where, you know, hey, concern for community comes first?
4: Yeah, absolutely. And what we do know is we do know that there's been an absolute cannibalization of the railroads for the next quarter profit. So short-term gain it's being pushed for, you know, reductions in workforce and costs. And sell-offs and divesting in lines. The railroads are a national treasure. I think you know this, right? They expanded the West. They still continue to service this country in ways that people just don't understand. Most of your chemicals are shipped by rail. Most of your gas and oil is shipped by rail. Cars, most of the products, like plastics, all shipped by rail. It's a vital industry.
2: So let me ask you this, because, you know, part of this, my concern is
4: I
2: understand
4: for the background noise there. It's very, very.
2: I understand.
4: Yeah.
2: You know, last year, the Trump administration gave CSX a waiver that permitted, I guess, weekly inspections. I don't know how. Look, when every time I get into a truck, every time that truck gets on the road, it's been inspected by me. I write down and I say it's roadworthy. There's nothing wrong with it. And if there is something wrong with it, I go get it fixed.
4: Yeah.
2: Now this is from what I understand, this waiver gives CSX to do this weekly. So, hey, you know, the other 6 days of the week, who knows? The story that I read said this is going to reduce actual human eyes on this stuff by 40%. Has that happened? Yeah, is this a part of that?
4: Yeah, this is, I wouldn't say it's necessarily part of the cuts. The whole entire industry is pushing for, so all the railroads are pushing for what they call an ATI waiver. It's automated track inspections. And what they're claiming is that they have machines that will reduce the necessity for track inspections. Now, when I say track inspections, I mean the folks that go out and put visual inspections on the track. Remember that a large majority of your derailments are caused by defective track or defective structure, right? And so ultimately, they want to reduce the amount of visual track inspections that are being done. Now, these laws have been put in place for many, many years. And on Class 1 railroad main lines, you're required to inspect the track twice a week. We would argue you should probably do it three or four times a week. In this particular case, they want to reduce it to a month. We have these machines that can come out and do these inspections. Now, we challenged this, and we fought with the FRA. We were still talking to the FRA about this because these machines have been around since 1972, but they're plugging in the AI name to this, the ATI, they're calling it. And so they're getting those who are naive about the railroad to believe that this is some fancy new technology that they're implementing, but they're actually using track geometry cars, which have been around since 1972. Wow. And what we showed them, proved to them, is that these geometry cars, which we won't want them to use track geometry cars, they do find defects that the human eye can't find. And so, but they've been around since 1972. We want them to use them. The problem is that they only find 27% of the defects in the defect code, the FRA defect codes. The human eyes find the rest. So the railroads are actually, in my opinion, somewhat deceitful about this because they're trying to convince the general public and the politicians and everyone else that, hey, we want to reduce these with this new equipment. Well, it's not really new equipment. It's been around since 1972. And then they're saying, hey, we will find them with these machines, find all this, but they're not asking to use any type of new machinery. They're using track geometry machines that have been around forever that do not find, you know, defects. They're not asking for some special kind of cameras that go around and check the track, you know, much closer. They don't want to find more defects. More defects means more work and more money. You have to spend money to fix the defects. They're trying to take the human aspect out of it so that they don't have to find these defects and slow down the track. Remember in railroad that velocity is everything, and velocity is simply speed.
5: Yeah.
4: If you slow down trains, it costs money. It costs millions and millions of dollars the more you slow down the trains. And so they don't want the train slowed down. They want to run them with, you know, immunity and just, hey, if there's a derailment, the FRA, the federal government allowed these laws, and here we go, more derailments.
5: Yeah, time is money. Is money. I mean, but that's, you know, that's the corporate mentality, which is why every worker in this country should be a member of a labor union to kind of slow that down, not just for better wages, hours, conditions, but for their own safety. I mean, this is the part that's really frustrating, because I'm not against using technology to make jobs easier and better, but it's that redundancy of having the human eye on it that I don't want to lose. But also, and I guess the bigger part of this is kind of the canary in the coal mine, if you will, for every worker in this country, where the employer may go, hey, there's an AI solution to your job and you might be out in the street. So this seems like it's again, corporate America, you know, showing its hand that the second they get a chance to replace you, kiss your behind goodbye.
4: Yeah, I kind of find that this AI move on these corporations, the greed is crazy. They're doing it way too fast, first of all, and they're doing it very unsafely. There's a race to less safety, less, you know, push the technology as fast as you can just to maximize profits. And the danger of this is when you do this in industries like the railroad, you derail a chemical train, you destroy people's lives. I've been to East Palestine. I've talked to the people there. Their houses went from, you know, they lost 75% of value in their homes. You still can't drink the water in the town. They still have terrible problems. They still have people that the children are getting sick and they themselves are sick. They devastated these people's lives, and they seem like it's okay to just gamble with this happening again. It's crazy, Rick. Yeah. It's absolutely nuts. We're when you're dealing with a railroad industry, all industries have their own unique issues or problems. But in this industry, you can't play games. If you drop a train like that in Chicago, you will destroy not just thousands, but millions of people's lives. Remember, East Palestine is not that far from Pittsburgh, which is a very populated area. If they would have dropped that train in Pittsburgh, you can rest assured that, you know, that it would have destroyed the city. So we're very, very concerned. It is my job, and I think all of our workers care too. When you're a railroader, you become very invested. You just like a trucker. You love the work. You love the job. You love what you're doing. And we're extremely concerned about the direction. We're feeling like we have to save them from themselves because they're moving towards this technology. They're saying AI, AI, AI.
5: Yeah. No, ultimately, you are saving them from themselves.
4: And find the defects. It doesn't solve the problems. It doesn't catch the defect on the train, on the wheels. All the carmen are saying in a different department, they all say the same thing. Our union carmen are saying, we're trying to use AI technology to check all the cars as they go by and all the stuff. And they're not finding the defects they should. So this is extremely dangerous.
5: Yeah. But again, very concerned. To me, this is another failure of our political system to get ahead of what a coming crisis. And it's the failure for us to rein in and put guardrails on AI and all the robotics and the automation and all the stuff that's coming. Because look, you know, we've got to give our pound of flesh to corporate America because, you know, evidently we desperately need them. But this is another one of those moments where our political system has failed us because this, again, East Palestine was not that far ago, long ago. And it should serve as that example of maybe we should never allow this to happen again.
4: Yeah, we've spoke to several politicians about this. We meet with them regularly on these issues, and we find some consensus amongst Democrats and Republicans. But it seems like it's just not reaching the ears of some of these groups that make these decisions. In this particular case, the FRA. The people that run the FRA have to understand that when something happens in this situation, they've been warned. We've sent the letters. We spoke to them. And if something does happen, it's going to fall on their shoulders. So, you know, you can blame the railroads so much, but if you give them the waivers and you let them do these, what I do, highly dangerous, you know, type of operations, then you're responsible for it. And we're going to hold you responsible. So when something does happen again, and it will, I say this, I'm not the typical guy that sits here and cries and says, oh, well, things are going to happen. The world's going to blow up. But the direction they're going, it's inevitable. It's going to happen again. It's going to happen. You know, it's already happened twice since. People don't understand. There's been two major chemical spills since then, but they weren't in areas where there were populated areas.
5: So how come we don't hear that? How come that isn't on the nightly news? How come we're hearing about the latest nonsense outrage bit and we're not hearing that, oh yeah, another train derailed and chemicals are getting into our water supply and into our environment? How come we're not hearing that? Or are these big railroad giants, are they so powerful that nobody wants to upset them for advertising dollars?
4: Yeah, I'm going to introduce you and all your listeners to a group that not a lot of people know about. It's called the AAR, and the AAR is a lobby group for the railroad industry. And the AAR is very, very ingrained in Washington, D.C., and they have a lot of control. And so when these things happen, they're tough to fight because they seem to have a stranglehold on some of the people that should be, you know, allowing this information to go out, be disseminated to the general public, and they don't. They are able to hide and protect the railroads from quite a bit of bad activity, I'll say it that way.
5: Yeah.
4: The AAR is the group that is responsible for covering up the bodies, if you will, from these type of situations. And they continue to lie. We've had hearings in front of Congress on this ATI issue, and they flat out lied to them over and testified and lied to the Congress about what's going on. They've said, for example, on the ATI, these machines find 90% more defects. The head of the AAR sat there and told them this. And when he said this, if I would say, well, if it finds 90% more defects, we would be cheering for the machinery because it would be 90% more work.
5: Right.
4: I mean, how stupid can you possibly be, you moron? You know, you just perjured yourself in front of Congress. And they say things like this constantly. And people that are naive don't understand and they believe it. Or they don't want to hear the truth. You know, we know that's common too. They don't want to hear the truth. And so they ignore this. This is a serious, serious issue. The industry is a treasure for this country.
5: Yeah.
4: I say we forget how important it is. And the more we allow it to degrade, be degraded by people that are profiteering off of it, short-term CEOs that come in for 5 or 6 years and maximize as much profit as they possibly can and suck in the assets out of this national treasure, the worse off we are.
5: Yeah.
4: We need to get serious about this in this country, because it is oftentimes what I call the lifeblood of our economy. And when we take it and destroy it, or allow it to be destroyed, then we're going to be one day sitting upon this completely, you know, incompetent railroads that cannot operate.
5: Now we're heading on that track. Last question I've got for you, Tony. A company that made $1 billion profit in a quarter, firing 1,100 workers, it's not going to add that much to their bottom line. What should people be doing? I mean, look, we all want safe railroads. We want safe communities. We want good jobs for workers, because communities need that income. This is all part of being part of society. What do we do? Do we call our congressmen? Do we yell at our local newspapers? What are we doing?
4: Yeah, well, I always ask, please go, please talk to your congressman. If you're a union worker and you're in a different industry, please take the time to call and push these issues. And you can always follow us on our website, and we always put up the bills that we're trying to push through. We have some rail safety bills going through right now. There's an ATI bill that's been sponsored. It's actually made it through. It's made it through a couple of phases of the House already. We believe that it's going to be adopted. We have those bill numbers on our website, and I'd ask that you take the time to look at them if you could, and make those calls. That's important. Some of these bills will protect some of the headcount and the jobs and the mandatory inspections and stuff. And if you can help us out, your viewers can help us out in any way, we appreciate it. I will say this, our Teamsters leader, agree or disagree, politics, he's been fighting these issues for us as well. At his level, he's been having those conversations and setting up meetings and really going to war on these issues for us. So I can say that Sean O'Brien has been a very, very helpful to our cause when it comes to the rail safety bills and stuff that we're pushing right now.
5: No, good.
4: I think we're going to see soon.
5: We need it. BMWE.org, the website. You can check out the Brotherhood of Maintenance of Way Employees Division of the IBT, BMWE.org. Tony, great talking with you. I'm hoping people are going to reach out, because, look, as a truck driver, I'm now worried that, hey, maybe AI is going to be replacing the inspections and ultimately me and all of my Teamster brothers and sisters. So this is the beginning of what is a very long fight. I appreciate the time.
4: Absolutely. Thanks for your time, Rick, and thanks for having me on. I love your show. Once again, keep it up.
5: Thanks so much. Appreciate it. Want to hear your thoughts. Are you okay with the AIs? Are you okay with automated inspections of trains that are what, up to 4 miles long? Gotta wonder. I want to hear your thoughts. Rick at TheRickSmithShow.com. Right back. I'm Rick Smith, and this is Labor History in Two.
2: On this day in labor history, the year was 1875. That was the day anti-black violence erupted into a two-day massacre in Clinton, Mississippi. As many as 2,500 black Republicans and their families met at Moss Hill, a former plantation destroyed during the Civil War. The day was one of festivities and political speeches ahead of the fall elections. The county Republican Party invited local Democrats to debate. The Democratic state senatorial candidate did address the crowd. The editor of a local Republican newspaper and union officer, Captain H.T. Fisher, followed him. Soon a group of white Democrats began to heckle Fisher as he spoke. Republican politicians attempted to quell the growing tensions. Almost immediately, however, the heckling whites opened fire on the crowd. Women and children fled in all directions as black Republican forces rushed to defend themselves and their families. By the end of the day, 3 whites and 5 blacks were killed. Clinton's mayor fed off rumors of black retaliation. He called upon white paramilitary forces, the white liners, from surrounding areas for assistance.
6: Several hundred answered the call and filled the town's streets. Historian Melissa Janczewski-Jones notes that though heavily armed, the white liners accompanied white locals as they rampaged door to door looking for black Republicans to murder. After 2 days, as many as 50 black Clintonians were killed by white Democrats looking to end Reconstruction and regain political control of Mississippi. A Senate committee would later conclude, quote, "The riots at Clinton were part of a special purpose on the part of the Democrats to break up the meetings of Republicans and inaugurate an era of terror, not only in those communities, but throughout the state."
5: Like what you hear? Check out more at laborhistoryin2.com.
7: To cope with the imminent danger posed by today's arrogant, profiteering AI billionaires, Donald Trump says that the only thing America needs is a, quote, "strong and smart, high IQ president." Well, yes, let's try finding one of those. The president we have now is quite the opposite. Take the politically explosive issue of massive AI data centers suddenly intruding into thousands of communities across America, taking people's land, water, electricity, and democratic control. Even red state MAGA conservatives are in furious rebellion against what amounts to a corporate sneak attack on millions of us. Where's the president when we really need him? He's plotting with the tech invaders, publicly trashing us grassroots rebels and deploying big government autocrats to rig the rules to silence us. For example, a little-known Trump operative named Lee Zeldin has been embedded as czar of the EPA. He's now decreeing that there's no need for local communities to be notified that a data center is moving in on them, nor should there be any public comment period on air pollution issues. This means that residents' first notice that a sprawling data center is coming will be the roar of bulldozers. Worse, Zeldin wants to let data center billionaires start building their acres of polluting facilities before permits are approved. Also, this MAGA bureaucrat insists that such massive facilities be reclassified as minor air polluters, like a car repair shop or a laundromat. This is Jim Hightower saying Zeldin has also unilaterally reframed the purpose of the EPA. He has declared that its top priority is no longer environmental protection, but to, quote, "make the U.S. the artificial intelligence capital of the world."
1: Welcome back to the Rick Smith Show. Now, here is Rick Smith.
5: So as you know, I'm a big supporter of union labor. You know, I often tell the story of the Tale of Two Bridges, the replacement for the Tappan Zee in New York, and that monstrosity out in California, one done under a project labor agreement, on time, under budget, and the other, well, I don't think they think it's ever going to get done, and way over budget. The one in New York that was done with the project labor agreement was the under budget on time one. And I've been saying for a long time, you get what you pay for. Union labor is skilled labor and they get compensated for it. But I often hear, and this is where I love this argument, my ABC contractor folks, the right wing think tanks, often tell me that we could save as much as 30% on all building projects if we just did away with Davis-Bacon and project labor agreements and all this. And you go, anybody who knows anything about building knows labor isn't even like 30%. So if people were working for free, they couldn't make that. But what they are arguing for is lower wages for workers. And ultimately, what we know when this stuff happens, lower skill levels. And that's why I've asked Matt Hinkle to come share some thoughts with us. Matt's an associate professor of economics there at Alma College. He's got a new piece out, "The Myth That Unionized Construction Costs Governments More," over at Governing. Matt, thanks for taking time for us.
8: Thank you, Rick. Great to be here.
5: So I love this argument because I get it a lot. You know, if we could just do away with those union rules, if we could just do away with those wages, we could build so much more, Matt. We could have more schools and bridges and roads. It would be awesome.
8: Yeah, you know, you hear that argument a lot. It's thrown out there, you know, in terms of, you know, if you use non-union labor, potentially less skilled labor, then, you know, you could build all this stuff. You can save all this money. That argument is out there in a lot of different respects, but, I appreciate you having me out to talk about this, paper that we wrote, that I wrote with my, esteemed colleague, Dr. Larissa Petrucci, out in California, where we really tackle this argument head on. And we got some really great data and I think a really great story to tell.
5: Yeah, well, walk me through what you found, because look, you know, I can talk about the tale of two bridges, and we can talk about all of this for hours. But what did you study? What's the focus of this, and I guess why did you focus on this?
8: Yeah, so in terms of the why, I think the why is maybe the more important question to start out with. The why is because, frankly, this area is just so understudied. I think that there hasn't really been a cohesive argument that has come out in terms of, really combating these narratives that we hear about, how costly union labor really is. And so what we did out in California, this was a data set of 128 projects. And what we were looking at was, do projects led by union contractors, union signatory contractors, are those completed faster? And are they completed more on time and on budget? And so this was, again, a data set of 128 projects, 75 of them which were led by union contractors, and 53 of them that were not. So it was a pretty even split there. And in terms of some of the main findings that we had, the first finding was that the cost overruns were much higher on non-union projects. So of the 53 non-union projects, on average, the difference between the starting cost and the final cost of the project after everything was said and done, it was over $500,000 greater at the end of the project on non-union projects. But on union projects, those projects that were led by union contractors, union signatory contractors, it was one-tenth of that, only about an average of $50,000 more. In terms of that cost difference between start and finish. And we also found a timeliness effect as well. So, on average, union projects were completed about 2 weeks faster, than non-union projects, but then those were kind of more descriptive findings. Once we employed industry standard, what we call regression analysis. So, kind of statistical models that account for all other sorts of things that might impact project cost and timeliness. So how big the project was, how big the initial cost was, whether it was an urban project or a rural project. And this was in Sacramento County that we focused on. Once we ran these statistical models, what we found was that, and this was a significant difference, on average, the difference between start and finish in terms of cost was about 6% less on union-led projects than it was on non-union projects. And in terms of the timeliness finding, when we controlled for all of those other factors, the difference was even more stark. On average, union projects were completed an average of about 40 to 60 days.
5: Wow. Faster. So I have my thoughts on why that is. Did you look into the why at all? Did you try and figure out why non-union contractors are further behind and more costly? Is that part of that?
8: Yeah. So, the conclusion that we drew from our data, was that, you kind of get what you pay for, right? If you're talking about, using, non-union labor versus union labor, it might seem cheaper up front when you're doing non-union labor, but ultimately what our study shows and what our study supports and suggests is that when you use union labor and the project is done right the first time and done with more skilled, more trained labor, it's more likely to be completed on budget as well as on time and even early. And that has a lot of I think a lot of implications for a lot of different groups, including taxpayers, because then taxpayers can be more confident that, they can reap the benefits of their investments, because this is ultimately taxpayer dollars funding this stuff, right? And so the fact that they can get a better return on their investment, but also be able to make use of, these things faster. So schools being completed faster allows that to be used faster by the public.
5: Sure.
8: And so ultimately, I think it comes down to the fact that this is a benefit to taxpayers.
5: And one of the other reasons I throw out there is, look, union workers are just better skilled. They're better trained.
8: Yep.
5: Their apprenticeships are much better. Not only are they much better, they're completed more often. And I know my ABC contractor friends are like, no, we got an apprenticeship program. I know so many people who have begun those programs and never finish. It just seems like they're trying to churn out cheaper labor and calling them apprentices instead of moving them along in their career, like you see in the union building trades, of which, you know, my son, you know, is in one of these union building trades programs. They're fantastic, and he makes a great wage, but does a good job.
8: Yeah, and there's another study that my colleague, Dr. Petrucci, did in California, where she looked at apprenticeships specifically, and what she found, to your point, Rick, is that the registered apprenticeship system, the union system, trains over 90% of apprentices in the state of California. And that's true, you know, all throughout the country. And I think that gets at this point that you also hear a lot about, you know, the skilled labor shortage in the trades. Like, you know, we can't get enough people in the trades. Well, I think that depends on what segment of the industry you're talking about. If you're talking about the non-union side of the industry, where the pay is worse, the benefits are worse, you know, the training is less, then yeah, that's where you're going to find the shortages. But as I'm sure you can speak to maybe firsthand, when it comes to those union apprenticeship programs, the lines are out the door. And so, you know, ultimately, when it comes to the labor shortage, the labor shortage is non-union specific. That problem just isn't really there on the union side of the industry. And I think that's what our study also speaks to.
5: No, look, his apprenticeship, when he went to take the test, there were 400 people who signed up for, I think there were 8 positions that they were going to fill. So you had 400 people because, just to your point, they're good paying jobs with good benefits, solid retirement, and a training program that you get paid while you learn. And you don't end up with a lifetime of debt over your head by just trying to get some skills. So for me, all of this puts me in the right direction. But from just a citizen standpoint or a business owner standpoint, I want those workers making a good wage because I want them going into the community and spending that money that they've got, a little disposable income in their pocket. It's that reverberation effect through the local economy, a local trade with local workers spending a little disposable income in the local economy is not a bad thing, Matt.
8: Absolutely. So, yeah, that local multiplier effect you're talking about, we absolutely see that. And there's other factors to consider here as well. So, in terms of this argument that, you know, non-union labor saves money, well, the other issue to think about here is safety, right, on the job site. And there's tons of research, including research that we cite in our own study. There's tons of research out there that suggests that, you know, when projects are led by union signatory contractors using primarily union labor hired through those union hiring halls, that job sites are safer, so injuries and even fatalities are significantly less on those job sites. And there's even a really good study that we cite in our paper that says that union contractors and union workers are more likely to have all the necessary personal protective equipment that's needed in order to ensure that safety on the job site. So again, it's that argument of, you know, you get what you pay for. If you use that better skilled labor, better trained labor, that is also better paid, you're going to end up with a better product at the end that is completed, like we show in our study, faster, more on time, and more on budget.
5: But it's always amazing to me that the contractor class, with their political class, just say, you know, hey, if we could just pay those workers less, you know, if we could get rid of that project labor agreement or that Davis Bacon or the state baby Bacons, get rid of all the prevailing wage stuff, that we could pay people less and we could do other things. And what we find is places that have done away with prevailing wage and done away with, you know, the project

0: where they quoted even Republican legislators in Indiana that said, you know, we thought we were going to save all this money and, you know, we didn't save a dime. Right. And even take my home state of Michigan. You know, Michigan, as you probably know, repealed prevailing wage in 2018, only to bring it back 6 years later, recently in 2024, in part because I think there was that realization of, you know, we're not saving the money that we thought we would save. And in fact, it's only made things worse from a skilled trade standpoint here in Michigan. So I think, you know, that's, you know, I think Michigan is another good example to point to of why, you know, it was so important to bring back prevailing wage and bring back.
1: And also not to bring you into a partisan fight here, but also why politics matters, because it was a Republican governor and a Republican legislature in Michigan that, that rammed through all of the no rights at work and all the end of prevailing wage. And it was, you know, Whitmer and the Democrats who brought it back. So, you know, it's pretty simple. So, you know, when I look at this, and this is where my struggle comes, because I want the simplest answer. So for me, when I see your study, help me here, because when I see it, I see, okay, the contractor got to hire cheaper labor, unskilled labor. The costs are enormously higher. Why was it enormously higher? Was it just bad work, or was it the contractor lining his own pockets because nobody's paying attention? No one's minding the taxpayer dollar. Or is it a combination of both, do you think?
0: Well, and we weren't able to dig as deep on this angle that we wanted to on our study. We're actually hoping to get more data on this to be able to explore this further in a future study. But part of what we think was going on there was you think about change orders, right? And, you know, in the middle of a project, you know, hey, there's this unexpected delay that we ran into, so we need to file this change order that impacts the costs and the timeline. And so we found some sort of preliminary evidence in our study that it was those non-union contractors, those non-union led projects that were doing more of those change orders and more significant change orders. And I, in part, because I think of the kinds of things we've been talking about, you know, about how union labor gets the job done right the first time. When, you know, you have, you know, a non-union contractor leading a project, you might end up having more of those change orders that cause, you know, those delays that push the project out further. And then, of course, when that happens, oftentimes that leads to more cost overruns. So it's also an efficiency argument that we make in our paper. That,
1: no, I get that.
0: Yep. So it's an efficiency argument that if it's union led, primarily union labor, then it's going to be more likely to be done right and done quickly.
1: Yeah, but I still come back to that. I don't think the contractors are losing out. Cause when I think they want you working for less, where's that money going? It's going into somebody's pocket. And I'd like to see a study on that to help me work through some of that. So last line of question I've got for you. For policymakers, this seems kind of like a simple no-brainer that, you know, this is something that we should put to bed already and stop listening to the ABC contractors and stop listening to the people who spend their lives bashing unions and maybe go, you know, sit down and hush up a bit.
0: Yeah, it's, you know, it seems, and this was even something we were talking about as we were, you know, putting the study together. It does seem obvious, but, you know, it, at the same time, that's why it's important, I think, to, you know, have this study out there and have this work out there and have more work like it out there, to be able to put on paper and have data to back up, what seems like a pretty, you know, obvious and simple and straightforward point, to make. But I think it also speaks to the fact that even with, you know, this study out there and even with this work, that's continuing to pop up, when it comes to construction research, there's still a lot more work out there to do. There's still more work in terms of making these arguments clearer for contractors, for policymakers, and for, you know, construction industry actors as a whole.
1: Are they paying attention to this, I guess? I mean, any response to this? Because I couldn't find the ABC response, which, you know, probably, or the Chamber of Commerce response. What kind of responses have you been getting?
0: Well, I haven't seen responses from them either, but we have gotten a lot of really positive response, from, you know, the more unionized segment of the industry, you know, people reaching out to us, you know, saying, hey, this is a really great study. This really supports the kinds of things, to your point.

0: Rick, the kinds of things that we've been saying for a really long time. So we haven't seen any sort of opposition response to this. We still might. There's still plenty of time. But, you know, at the same time, you know, I think it's important to point out here, you know, in terms of, you know, my positionality in all of this, I'm not affiliated with a union. I am an independent academic who let the data tell the story in this paper. This was not inherently a politically driven paper. This was an empirical paper where we are letting the data do the work. We're letting the data tell the story, and the data was telling a very clear story about the benefits of union contractors and union labor.
1: No, it's good work. You know, and look, it's about, you know, pinching the quarter till the eagle screams and getting the best buck bang out of our taxpayer dollars. And that is always going to be with union labor. Matt Hinkle, I appreciate you sharing some thoughts on this. I hope folks will check out The Myth That Unionized Construction Costs Governments More. You can get that over at governing.org, I believe. Matt's an assistant professor of economics there at Alma College. Matt, thanks so much.
0: Thank you so much, Rick. Great to be here.
1: Great talking with you. I want to hear your thoughts. You in the trade somewhere? Does it hold up in your neck of the woods? Or please, an ABC contractor, reach out to me and tell me where he's wrong. Rick at TheRickSmithShow.com. Back after this. I'm Rick Smith, and this is Labor History in Two. On this day in labor history, the year was 1918. That was the day that the Industrial Workers of the World Union was banned in Canada. The Industrial Workers of the World Union had grown steadily in Canada, reaching as many as 10,000 members by 1911. The union was especially strong in mining, logging, and the textile industry. But backlash against the radical union was mounting in the United States and in Canada. Swept up in Red Scare hysteria, the governments of both nations targeted the IWW. With the beginning of World War I, labor unions that dared to threaten strikes or to speak out against militarization were met with harsh reprisals. By 1914, the Canadian IWW had less than 1,000 members. In May of 1918, 18 Canadian IWW leaders were arrested while they attended a meeting in Ottawa. Those arrested were immigrants and were sent to a labor internment camp. Then the Canadian government moved to ban the organization altogether. The ban against the IWW would last until the end of World War I. Those found to be affiliated with the union faced up to 5 years in prison. 13 other organizations were also banned in Canada, including the Chinese Labor Association and the Social Labor Party. The act further read that it was illegal to attend meetings, except religious services, during the present war at which the proceedings are conducted in the language of any country with which Canada is at war, or in the languages of Russia, Ukraine, or Finland. After the war, the IWW was once again allowed in Canada and slowly began to rebuild. But the scars inflicted during the war years took a lasting toll on the union's membership. Labor History in Two, brought to you by the Illinois Labor History Society and The Rick Smith Show. For more information, go to laborhistoryin2.com.
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1: So it's amazing to me that the argument that building the ABC contractors made, you know, if we can, and right-wing think tanks especially, if we can just do away with those project labor agreements and that prevailing wage, 30%. And you get people who regurgitate that, especially in the construction industry. And it's always amazing to me that you would want to work for less. I mean, that's the part that I'm just, I haven't figured out yet. I haven't figured out what it is about us. They go, no, we should save the employer some money by working for less. They should get more of the wealth that our labor creates. It's bizarre. And I happened to see an article over at entrepreneur.com that caught my attention. And I'm like, you know, maybe I'm wrong. But this headline just grabbed me. That said, business costs are increasing and unions are not helping. Here's what employers need to know. And look, it's a hodgepodge of, beware, the unions raise costs for everybody because they want livable wages. They want health care. They want safe working conditions. They want to have a decent life. They want their labor to mean something to their families, not just by doing a good job for you, which people do, but also that idea of working hard, playing by the rules, getting ahead. And the article is interesting in that they go into a little bit of labor history that I don't normally see, but they're kind of giving some background to maybe why. And I think they get a little bit of it wrong. You know, they go back to 1794 with the Federal Society of Journeymen Cordwinders in Philadelphia who formed a union because they were working, you know, 77 days a week, sun up to sundown, even past that. And how in Massachusetts, an 1842 court gave the workers the right to organize. And they even talk about in the 1950s how 35% of the workforce was unionized. How even up until 1983, around 20% of the workers were unionized. And that points out that, look, you know, the fact of the matter is it's been dropping steadily. And why? Bad policy. They don't make that connection, but it's the Reagan era policy that's even stepped on it even more. But they did hit on something I thought was interesting, because I do believe about a third is the natural rate of unionization in an economy, about a third of the workers. And they point out that the public sector, 38% of public sector employees are members of organized labor. And that's at the end of 2025. So, you know, kind of gave a little bit of that. Now, the argument that they make is, well, you know, people, they just don't want unions anymore because, you know, they needed them back then. But they did point out that largest percentage of union members in the last 16 years. And he asked the question, how can we as business leaders improve working conditions to the point where unions are not needed anymore and not even talked about as an option? Now, some have used, you know, go back to the era of yellow dog contracts, where if I hear you talking about it, you're fired, blacklisted. And now they tried the non-compete agreements, and they just fire people now. It's better than shooting them like they've done in the past. But that's an interesting question, because I've always said there would be no need for unions if workers were treated well, if they got good wages, if they got good health care, if they worked in safe working conditions, if they were treated well, if they felt valued and respected. Those are all things that employers have absolute control over. From the day you're hired, when I was doing organizing, I often, use the analogy of a baby. When you bring a baby into this world, you have such great hopes. You know, they're going to solve, you know, cancer, going to go to the moon, going to be just the smartest, best, you know, be the Renaissance baby, going to be an athlete, going to be a scholar, going to be a philosopher king, you know, whatever your hopes and dreams are. Same thing with starting a new job. You've got great hopes. You've got great dreams of, hey, I'm going to do well. I'm going to make a good living. Your life is going to be good. And then you get beat down every step of the way. And the reason, at least in my experience, the reason most people went to look for unions is respect, is safety. Wages were down on the list most of the time. Now, he did throw out the, you know, wages are set by market forces like they've never been set before. Like, no, that's not true. It's not true at all. There's no invisible hand that's setting a market rate. That's what businesses do. Their offering is as little as you're willing to take. And in desperate times, desperate workers are willing to take desperate wages. And this is why having a union, demanding higher wages, actually having the information of how much the wage should be, so important. You know, when a union sits down and negotiate a contract, they want to see the books. They want to see how much wealth that labor force is putting into the coffers. And then they want a share of it. Not all of it, but they want a share of it. And for me, that's the conversation we need to have. But this idea that unions aren't helping us make more money, one, is ludicrous, because skilled workers do make more money. But the idea that somehow this guy, thinks they should just be, I don't know, working for less is beyond me. But I want to hear your thoughts. Email me, rick@thericksmithshow.com. You've got a thought on this? rick@thericksmithshow.com. Miss any portion of the program? Grab the podcast. Wherever you get your favorite podcast, you will find ours. And as always, thanks so much for being here. We'll see you back here next time.
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4: The danger of political violence is not so much at the extremes, but when average people start to accept violence as a legitimate way of making change. I'm Bert Cohen, and with your help, we are keeping democracy alive.
5: He's not breathing.
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5: Barely.
4: It started out like any peaceful Midwestern political rally. Then, on Sunday afternoon, September 6th, Democratic gubernatorial nominee Amy Acton was the target of an attack by an armed assailant at the Canfield Fair in Mahoning County, Ohio. She's the Democratic nominee for governor, and polls show a very tight race. On that otherwise peaceful Sunday afternoon, an armed individual lunged at Dr. Acton, injuring multiple people, while the gubernatorial candidate was attending the popular fair and was about to speak. This is just the latest example of political violence on the rise in the United States. Our guest today, Professor Robert Pape, is a scholar of political violence overseas. His new book is titled Our Own Worst Enemies, America in the Age of Violent Populism. He argues that America's next great security challenge is no longer primarily overseas. It is emerging inside American democracy. The greater threat is violent populism, the gradual normalization of political violence within ordinary democratic politics. He says violence becomes politically transformative not when extremists act, but when ordinary citizens increasingly conclude that violence is understandable, even necessary. And he says violent populism, not civil war or authoritarianism, is becoming democracy's central challenge. Thanks for being with us, Professor Pape, on Keeping Democracy Alive. It's a heavy lift. We need all hands on deck to keep democracy alive. Thank you for being here.
7: We certainly do, Bert, and thank you so much for having me. And I wish I could disagree with anything you said. Unfortunately, we are in the era of violent populism, and you see it unfolding literally right in front of our eyes.
4: Well, you write that, quote, the greatest threat to democracy isn't extremists. It's when ordinary people quietly decide force is justified, end of quote. What did you discover in your research that most surprised you about the people who hold those views?
7: Well, for 5 years, I have been conducting research on what is breaking our country apart. I have studied tension, conflict around the world for 30 years, but watching January 6th, watching the 5-7% of the George Floyd protests that were violent, and then watching the increasing spate of violent assassination attempts against both Republican and Democratic leaders, I really wanted to understand what's happening right here at home. And the biggest thing I've learned, and the most disturbing fact, is that there are tens of millions of Americans on both sides of the political spectrum that support political violence for their goals. And that changes everything.
4: How did you discover that? That's an incredible figure.
7: It's an incredible figure, Bert. And what happened literally was, as at the University of Chicago, my center, the University of Chicago Project on Security and Threats, we were studying the protests and violent protests with the George Floyd summer in 2020, and then also the January 6th riot that tried to stop the we were looking at the details. We weren't just covering this loosely. We're studying who were the perpetrators, what sort of demographic information could we get. Well, once we saw that large numbers of those who were involved, I don't mean in the peaceful protest part, but I mean right. in the violent protest part,
4: right.
7: had the profile of ordinary Americans. Once we saw this in detail, case by case, and I'll give you cases, once we saw that, then that raised a big question, which is, well, wait a second. This isn't the fringe. This isn't just a militia group. Something's different here. So we better do national surveys of support for political violence among Americans. And we started to do this in the summer of 2021. We've done over 20. We've just recently done one, just in the last few months. We do them every 3 or 4 months. And it just immediately produced startling results, Bert. It has ebbed and flowed over the 5 years. But the fact of the matter is, since the summer of 2024, it's gotten worse. There are more Americans today on both sides of the aisle. I don't just mean conservatives or liberals who support political violence for their goals than there were in the months before the 2024 election of Trump.
4: Oh. You've spent decades studying political violence around the world. When you look at the United States today, are there historical or international parallels that you find particularly instructive or particularly alarming?
7: Well, we can find parallels around the world because it won't surprise you to know that when there is mass support for political violence, we can see terrorism, violent protests in countries, say, Lebanon's very famous. But what's really striking, Bert, is the more I've studied this, the more I've found there are eras of violent populism before our current era. And what I mean by violent populism is where there's mass support for political violence, because the mass support for political violence is what nudges those who do the actual violence over the edge.
4: Right.
7: And what are those? What are those periods? Those periods are the 1960s, for example. Big chapter in the book on the 1960s. Well, the 1960s, many of us listening right now weren't alive. I was just a wee little kid at the time, so I wasn't paying close attention myself. But nonetheless, this was one of the most violent periods in American politics. We had string of assassination attempts, Martin Luther King, Bobby Kennedy. We had violence at the Democratic Convention here in Chicago. That's where I live, in the summer of 1968.
4: Right.
7: Many violent anti-war protests because the Vietnam War was unpopular. Notice we're now in another unpopular war. And this was not just happening by small numbers of people. There were literally tens of thousands of people involved in these violent protests. They went on for years, and there was more than that. That was just the tip of an iceberg, because we have good opinion poll data, and the book goes through this, and it shows that there are striking minorities, not majorities, but striking minorities in the 1960s supporting the political violence that was occurring. And this was mostly in the 1960s, political violence on the left. Today, what's different between today and the 1960s is not really the quantity of violence. We're approaching 1960s level political violence. You have to recall, we now have had 3 assassination attempts against President Trump.
4: Allegedly.
7: Over the summer, numerous violent confrontations with ICE and Democratic protesters. And then you just talked about the Ohio event just not even 2 weeks ago. Oh, my goodness gracious. So we are definitely in 1960s level historic highs of political violence. What's different is the political violence we're experiencing today is on both sides. It's not one side or the other. And that's uncomfortable, because we really live in a world that was already politically polarized. This has been true for years. What's been happening in the last 5 or 6 years is that political polarization has morphed, and it's morphed into a new paradigm. And that new paradigm is a violent populism where political violence has moved from the fringe to the mainstream.
4: Amazing. I'm a bit older than you. I remember back after many protests during the war in Vietnam, one protest after another and another and another, and the war kept going on. So eventually.
7: And we should also recall, Bert, that there was the Weather Underground.
4: Well, that's what I was about to talk about. They had a slogan, bring the war home.
7: Bring the war home. And the Weather Underground was effectively an American terrorist group.
4: Yes, it was.
7: They splintered off from the student group. It was called the SES.
4: Yes.
7: It was doing actually mostly peaceful protests, I want to point out.
4: So yes.
7: We need to understand that you know, we can see peaceful protests and violence happening side by side. Well, that happened in the 1960s. And the Weather Underground, they broke off from this student group because the student group wasn't violent enough.
4: Right. But as it turns out, the Weather Underground with their bombings had the effect of chilling peaceful protest. People were really upset. They'd be like, you know, I want to protest the war, but I'm not going to bomb anything.
7: That's it. Yes. And this is one of the sources of optimism in my research. So I wish I could tell you that the optimism will always win out. but this is also why the political violence ebbs and flows. Because you see, in these surveys, and the book will go through the surveys in detail and really show you and track this tens of millions on both sides. But in the surveys also show that well over 70% of the American public abhors political violence. And that is something that is a source of optimism that we can lean into. Now, the challenge, Bert, is that we're coming into a highly contentious midterm election.
4: Yes.
7: You see, this is the world we're describing so far. We haven't yet talked about the true political timetable that's right in front of us. And I'm sorry to be worried, but I see it almost as a burning fuse, Bert.
4: Yes.
7: Because what's coming right in front of us is that we've just described the recent third assassination attempt against Trump in April, the summer of deadly confrontations related to ICE immigration, and what happened just at the Ohio Fair with the governor, the person running, candidate for governor, the governor of Ohio. But this is all in the run-up to the most dangerous midterms in our lifetimes. You see, the biggest danger we're going to face over the next few months is not from a terrorist attack by Iran, not from a local militia group gone wild, and not simply political polarization, but the growing possibility that mainstream Americans, or actually the government itself, will see political violence as a legitimate response to political defeat.
4: Wow.
7: Because the concept of defeat in an election has become more fraught. And we need to go back and think about January 6th. Well, that didn't just happen out of the blue. That occurred because the losing side would not accept defeat.
4: Right.
7: And now, after you might say, oh my goodness, you know, we learned our lesson, we touched the stove and everything is hot, we don't want to do it again. Well, notice all the events that have happened since. And we're running into now a tremendously contentious election.
4: Yes.
7: Where the outcome is likely going to be viewed as existential. That is, whoever wins and whoever, especially the losers, can the losing side accept defeat? And what I'm especially worried about, Bert, is what if it's a razor thin election?
4: Right.
7: We've had razor thin elections, you see. And when you're in a razor thin election, it can actually be objectively uncertain who won.
4: Yes.
7: You see, so this idea that, oh, yes, it's only, I would only object to an election strenuously if it was truly stolen. Well, in razor-thin elections, and I'm sorry to say that what may be coming is a razor-thin election, that prospect of uncertainty is a pretty serious one.
4: It is, and I got stuck on something you said, that 70% of Americans abhor political violence.
7: Yeah, yeah.
4: 30%. That's a large number.
7: Well, and I'm not just pulling these numbers. So,
4: right.
7: So when people go to look at Our Own Worst Enemies, the book, they're going to see that this is really everything I'm saying is backed up with a tremendous amount of research that has been put into a form they can understand, and that can be that they're not going to have to go they can Google every single fact, by the way, and it's chock full of footnotes, because after all, I'm a University of Chicago professor.
4: Yes.
7: Do that. But it's also, I've written it with a real eye toward making it accessible to everybody. And one of the big things are these surveys that I'm describing. Well, we just literally conducted a survey, and this is a nationally representative survey. It's done at the gold standard of surveys, and which means it's a lot of money. So there's a reason why there's been a lot of garbage out there, Bert, where people are fed up with, because if you do these cheapies, well, you're going to get cheap answers.
4: Right.
7: So when you, but I'm fortunate, University of Chicago, we have supporters, we can do the quality. And what you saw here, and this was fielded literally the week before Labor Day. So what we found is that 25% of the public, that's one in four adults, just think about what I'm saying.
4: Yes.
7: Support the use of force to prevent Trump's agenda.
4: Hey.
7: Just think about that for a minute. And it's actually 44% of Democrats. Just think about that. Now, on the other side, we have nearly 20% of the public that supports Trump using the military to suppress Democratic protesters against his agenda. Just think about that.
4: That's appalling.
7: It's stunning on both sides. So when you look at the Trump, let's connect this now, some of the dots, if it's okay.
4: Sure.
7: So let's go to the third Trump assassin. His name is Cole Allen. People can go look him up. And Cole Allen is not a militia group member. He's not on the margins. He's not unemployed. Cole Allen is a 31-year-old Caltech mechanical engineer living in Torrance, California, a very Tony suburb.
4: Yes.
7: So this is not what we're used to thinking, if you see what I mean. And I could also go through Thomas Crooks, the first Trump would-be assassin. He was an honor student. He had a 1530 on his SATs. Just to put this in some perspective. Yeah, I mean, just
4: beats me.
7: Put this in some perspective here. These are not the losers that we're used to thinking here. These are, I call them essentially the insurrectionists with 401ks. Now, Crooks, of course, was a little young for that, but still, you get my point.
4: Yes.
7: This is the would-be assassin who's living literally in that nice suburb right next door.
4: Right.
7: And so if we look at also then, why is that? What's happening here? Well, once you see this mass support for political violence, and I just pointed out on the left, right?
4: Yeah.
7: And Cole Allen is attacking the president, and he wrote a manifesto. And what does he say in his manifesto?
4: I don't know.
7: He essentially presents himself as, everybody understands what has to be done. He's going to do it.
4: Oh.
7: In other words, he's looking at all that support, and he's not doing surveys. Okay. He's looking at it on social media.
4: Right.
7: But what he's sensing is true. It really is a tremendous amount of support. And so when he's doing this, why is he publishing even a manifesto? It's because he's expecting there's going to be a lot of people supporting him. In other words, he's doing the act in the context of expecting social approval. There's a permission structure, if you see what I mean, Bert. And that's the role of this mass support or the violent populism. Another way to put it is it's the normalization of political violence in America, where it's not the abnormal fringe. It's becoming part and parcel of the mainstream. And this is also true for people wonder, well, how could it be that ICE would actually shoot these unarmed protesters? And right. Oh my goodness, but how can that be? Well, we need to look at the mass support for exactly that in our surveys.
4: Wow.
7: The ICE agents. The agents, the Bovinos and so forth. I'm not saying they're studying opinion surveys. I'm not saying that, but right. Just as, social media is and people wonder what's the role of social media. Well, this is the role. This is the role. It's a communication where you're seeing the mass support for political violence because when those actions happen, Bert, you get all the attaboys or you get the jokes. When Nancy Pelosi, she was Speaker of the House, right. And there was an assailant in October 2022, and he went to kneecap her, maybe kill her. She wasn't home at her home near San Francisco.
4: Right.
7: Her husband was in Paul Pelosi, almost died due to a hammer blow. Well, shortly thereafter, Donald Trump Jr. put out posts making fun of the hammer for Halloween, saying that this is what people should wear when they go trick-or-treating.
4: Whoa.
7: And so he didn't then say go and do violence, but this is what
4: it have to.
7: You didn't have to, and this is what normalization looks like. It becomes normal then, and this is circulating. It goes viral. These things go viral, Bert, on social media. And so this is what I mean by the era of violent populism.
4: If you just tuned in, Bert Cohen here. The show is Keeping Democracy Alive. Again, it's a heavy lift. We need all hands on deck. Our guest today, this is some disquieting topic, I'll tell you. Our guest today is Professor Robert Pape. He's got a new book out titled Our Own Worst Enemies, America in the Age of Violent Populism. And you argue that polarization itself is not the central problem, that polarization is often blamed for everything. What's the distinction between polarization and what you call violent populism?
7: Polarization is hard bargaining over policy disagreement. So for decades and decades, we've had plenty of hard bargaining here, sometimes even shutting down the government. This is not really new in the last 5-7 years. You can find tremendous, people want to go back to the 1990s, Newt Gingrich pushing for the contract with America, leads to shutdown of the government. This is what political polarization looks like, where it's hard bargaining to get bills passed through Congress. Well, the era of violent populism is way past the idea of hard bargaining, getting bills through Congress. And notice we don't get many bills through Congress, period. So the idea this is just normal political polarization. No, we've moved way beyond the idea of polarization. That was a very reasonable way to think about you could call it the nastiness in politics that we associate with the 1990s, the Clinton impeachments, things like that. The tensions here that we felt over, say, the forever wars, you could also put into this bailiwick. But the bottom line is that political polarization is not the same as rising violent protests. It's not the same as a rising spate of political assassination and assassination attempts. And this is what is the historic era of violent populism that we have in front of us. So if this was just political polarization, then yeah, we would have some contentiousness and so forth. But we're just going way beyond that. And now you have to have candidates running for governor in Ohio who are probably just what happened in the last week, having to go and hire five times more personal security.
5: Right.
7: I mean, just think about that. That's pretty expensive. Once you're doing it, we don't have enough Secret Service to protect all 535 members of Congress.
5: Right.
7: We don't have that. So people might think, oh, well, my member of Congress, they must have like four or five Secret Service agents assigned to them to do that. No, we don't.
5: No, they don't.
7: That's why so many of them, unfortunately, have gotten into become targets. They can't afford the security. People maybe don't even realize, but if they would just call up a security company, they would say, I had no idea what the cost of that was.
5: Right. It is expensive. And as I recall, as we're talking about it, there was some incident fairly recently where I think it was the governor of Pennsylvania whose home was invaded and set on fire.
7: This is Josh Shapiro, April 2025. Yeah, yep. Josh Shapiro. So I'm from Western PA. I'm from Erie, Pennsylvania.
5: Uh-huh.
7: I went to the University of Pittsburgh as an undergrad. So I'm pretty familiar with Pennsylvania, and I guarantee you governors of Pennsylvania are not used to their homes being arson bombed.
5: No.
7: And Josh Shapiro was in his home with his family asleep as the arsonist was burning down the lower level. The governor of Pennsylvania does have security, and the security was just right out there. It's not that the security let it down. They got in there within seconds, but the arson, they brought in all the accelerants. Man, there's pictures on the web people can see. Man, this stuff went up in seconds. Okay. So they got Shapiro and his family out, but only by the skin of their teeth. This was not like, okay, we'll call 911 and the fire trucks are going to show up. No, by that time, the whole building, the whole home would have been burned down with them in it. No, the only way they were able to survive was having literally the security right outside. It just turns out even then you can't have every single angle all the time covered. And that's how the arsonist got in. So these are the events covered in the book. So people might say, oh, well, I kind of vaguely remember that. Well, this is one of the purposes of having our own worst enemies. It's because a lot of these events here, it puts them together so people can see not just the event, but the patterns.
5: The patterns. And you talk about violent populism. Now, my understanding is that not all populism is the same. The United States has a right. great long history of progressive populism. There was prairie
7: Absolutely.
5: Populism. Is populism
7: Absolutely.
5: Is populism necessarily violent?
7: No. So absolutely not. Populism is basically democracy in action, Bert.
5: Yep.
7: And so a good example of how you saw democracy in action on the left, remember we're talking about a lot of the violence, so let me talk about some of the nonviolence, were the No Kings protests
5: right.
7: that have occurred.
5: That's populism.
7: So it's real populism, it's real democracy in action, and the No Kings protests are a dramatic example of how you can have peaceful protests and peaceful populism, but also the effort you have to go to. So because of my work here, before the book, Bert, has come out, I've spent years talking to different protest groups and leaders because they're wanting to mobilize everybody, not just the people that might support violence. In fact, they're not that keen on the violence at all, as you
5: right.
7: can imagine. So what they want, Bird, is some advice about this. And so, with the No Kings, protest group, here, and I don't want to go into too many of the details. I don't want anybody to get in trouble. But the fact is, if you go to the websites, you'll see that side by side, with the call for action for protest, literally side by side, is, to stay peaceful. That is, the call to be peaceful isn't buried like, you know, in the fine print.
5: True. They wouldn't have to make a call to stay peaceful if there weren't a threat.
7: That's exactly right. And so that's one of the big questions many of those leaders would ask Bert. And so in now the book, that we're talking about, my new book, you see a lot of what I would say to people like that and give them the information and give them the patterns, because it really is a question. You can imagine if you're yes. organizing a protest here, you've got a lot of things on your plate. I mean, and these people, by the way, aren't paid. They are doing this as essentially, after work, you see. So this isn't sure. like these are full-time people. So they really are doing a maximum amount of effort here. And so it really is important to understand how serious this is. Well, they took it very, very seriously. They've taken it very seriously. And I don't know that you can even find one of the, there's been many No Kings protests, including here in Chicago, by the way, including during Operation Midway Blitz, which was, had, dust ups, here on, things not related to the No Kings protests. People just may not realize that, that the No Kings protests have been strikingly, pristinely nonviolent.
5: Yes.
7: And that has not diminished the turnout. In fact, one of the arguments I've made, and I think it's a little hard to be absolutely sure this is true, but I think it is true, is that the more nonviolent, the larger the protest.
5: Uh-huh.
7: And I think that's what you saw with the No Kings.
5: Oh, for sure. People.
7: We saw this in the summer of 2020 with, and see, I had my research team at the research center, the Chicago Project on Security and Threats at the University of Chicago. I was able during that summer to have, large research teams. We tracked the protests and the violent protests in the top 50 cities in America day by day by day, almost hour by hour by hour. And you could really see that as the protests would be peaceful, they would be large, as violence might break out, people would just leave. And so there's a real relationship here. It's again, I want to be, because I'm a social scientist and a professor, people forgive me if I won't be too definitive on every single thing I say, because, my colleagues wouldn't appreciate that. But the truth is, I think there's pretty strong evidence that, the more peaceful the protest, the larger the protest. And I think that's what you see with the No Kings. And they basically took that seriously more than I've seen any other group. And it wasn't just one protest they took that seriously for. It was many over the country, across the country.
5: And as you say, 70% of the people abhor violence. And that's,
7: right.
5: that's
7: so
5: an
7: you
5: important
7: want,
5: number.
7: And this is the same message I try to give to politicians. I try to explain to political leaders here that, yes, it's true that the most passionate people will turn out to vote more than the less passionate
5: right.
7: people. And, yes, it's true the most passionate people will also support political violence. But if you want large numbers, you've got to tap the 70%.
5: Yeah, the Weather Underground. Weather Underground very effectively shut down a lot of the protests that were happening.
7: That's exactly right. And so, and the truth is, it's more expensive then for the political campaign, because now you're actually going to see every politician will say, well, of course I want to win by a large majority. Well, no, the question is, where do they put their money? Where are they really investing their campaign dollars? And that's where this gets tough. Well, you saw with the No Kings organizers, they invested their equivalent to campaign spending is their time, because they don't actually have any money. it's all about the time of those individuals to organize, you see. So their time is incredibly scarce. They have so much to do. If you're going to try to mobilize 7 million people, Bert, that's a lot. You're taking on a gigantic mission, you see, and you're time limited. You got to do this in a certain time.
5: Yeah.
7: So I've really seen where people will say, okay, I'm going to take this really seriously. And I think the evidence shows that they were right to take it seriously. And I don't think it scared anybody away. I think it's the opposite. I was here in Chicago during the No Kings protest here. I think people felt safer.
5: Yes.
7: In the No Kings protest.
5: And there always are peacekeepers at every demonstration I've yeah. ever seen for a good reason. If you could just tune, if you just tune in, it's Keeping Democracy Alive. I'm Bert Cohen, the host, and our guest today is Professor Robert Pape, who's got a new book out titled Our Own Worst Enemies, America in the Age of Violent Populism. What are two historic transformations shaping American politics in the mid-2020s?
7: Well, these are the real taproot of our predicament here today, Bert. And the book develops this, and these are some of the big discoveries here, which is we are living through historic social changes in our country. And we recognize the changes, Bert, but what the book shows is the connection to the political violence. That's the part the book really drills into. Big change number one is America is transitioning from a white majority democracy to a white minority democracy.
5: Yes.
7: For the first time in our country's 250-year history. Now, just think about that. So as the book traces out, you can go back to 1776, and you will see that, yes, we've had minorities, and yes, I'm including the slaves, so yes, I understand that you want to have a wider ambit. But the bottom line is that for almost all 250 years of our country, we were well over 80% of our population non-Hispanic white. And let me just give you it starts to turn in the 1980s. There's reasons for that. But even by 1990, we were still 76% non-Hispanic white. Today, it's 57%. As the curves go out, it'll be another 15 years, maybe 10 years, maybe 20 years, depending on deportations, when we become a white minority democracy. And right away, notice how I put in the word deportations there as the key variable. Right away, you can see why the issue of immigration, deportations, hasn't just become a polarizing issue where people right. kind of disagree, but it's become almost existential.
5: And violence has resulted.
7: And we just talked about the violence here. If you look at, we talked about Cole Allen, he was the third, would-be Trump assassin in his manifesto. You'll see right away that he is absolutely opposed to Trump's immigration and the deportations. Well, then we just talked about, the deadly confrontations related to ICE over the summer, here. So what you are in, and also, of course, Minneapolis and Chicago. So what you are seeing is that this isn't just a sort of normal, dispute where we're going to disagree and maybe we'll shut down the government or deny funding to ICE, something that we might accept as normal tough bargaining in politics. The identity issues in our country have become directly connected with mass support for political violence on both the right and the left. You see, our data shows that the more you want the demographic shift to stop or reverse, the more you support political violence for Trump. The more you want that demographic shift to continue or even accelerate, the more you support political violence against Trump. Hmm. And so that issue is we know it's there, Bert. What the book is doing is explaining that it is linked tightly to this rising era of violent populism. And I'm sorry to say, that's not the only problem we have. We have a second big change.
5: And that is?
7: That is the wealth shift to the top 1%. So over these decades, remember I just gave the decades 1990 to today and so forth?
5: Yeah.
7: That, those decades also correspond to the biggest wealth shift in our country to the top 1% in our lifetimes and maybe since World War I. I mean, it's a little hard to know when you go back in history with the GDP numbers and the economic numbers, because they get fuzzier and fuzzier the further you go back. The demographic numbers, we've had a census in our country, so we can say those. But the bottom line is, what you are seeing is that the more the top 1%, rakes in all the wealth and all the income from the rest, the more the rest are in a negative sum society, and they're fighting more and more against each other. A few of them are supporting violence against that top 1%, Mangione. Where does the Mangione anger come from?
5: Right, and he's popular.
7: And so popular, and why is that? It's because, side by side with that identity issue, let's call it the affordability crisis. So notice the affordability crisis is probably the number one issue in all the surveys, you know, but this isn't just, this isn't just about disagreements and so forth. When you face a declining future, even people that have a lot today can worry they're going to lose a lot tomorrow. That is the affordability crisis. It's not things are just unaffordable today. It's that they're getting more unaffordable and more unaffordable. And in our surveys, again, in the book, it explains that the more you believe you are not, you'll never be as prosperous as your parents.
5: Right.
7: The more you support political violence, regardless of whether you're on the right or the left.
5: It's a question of justice and how people see justice. If they see a huge injustice in the wealth being shifted to the top one-tenth of 1%, and if that's seen as an injustice, then that kind of makes the argument for political violence, I suppose.
7: And also why the elections become a focal point. Because if you watch our elections, what you see in our elections is whichever side wins gives benefits, and I mean economic benefits, to their side. Well, if you're in this negative sum world, as I'm explaining, where the money's already, but neither side has taken money away from their billionaire donors. They all want to take money from the other side's billionaire donors. So what that means for the ordinary people, and I mean the middle class, I again, notice how I'm explaining violent populism. This isn't the fringe. This is in the mainstream.
5: Right.
7: Well, that's happening because mainstream America are not billionaires. They've been the relative losers to this wealth shift to the billionaire class. And that means when the next election comes, they are going to fight tooth and nail for their side to win, because otherwise, when the other side wins, they're going to lose even more.
5: Well, I want to ask about fascism. We've heard that word not in this discussion, but quite a bit lately. Fascism facilitates political violence. We've seen that throughout history. And young white American men are uniquely attracted to fascism now. They miss the former promise of domination over women that they used to think that they were entitled to. How does that, there's that sense of belonging to something bigger as well that attracts them to fascism.
7: That's right. And let me talk a little bit, Bert, about an element or a dimension of fascism, historic fascism, like we saw in Italy in the 20s and 30s, or Germany in the 20s and 30s, that hasn't gotten as much play. I don't say that it hasn't gotten any play, but that hasn't gotten as much play. And that is the political violence. You see, we focus a lot on the output side, or the growing control, authoritarian control by the governments in Italy and Germany. No doubt about that. Very important. I'm not saying that's not important. What I'm saying is we're missing that those countries, Italy in the 20s and 30s, Germany in the 20s and 30s, they didn't sleepwalk into authoritarianism. That's just not what happened.
5: Mm.
7: There were violent protests, worker upset, violence. Just if people will just Google Italy in the 20s or Germany in the 20s, they're going to see, oh my goodness gracious, there is a lot of violence. And you know what they're going to also start to wonder when they look at that history? The parallels to what we're seeing here.
5: Indeed.
7: You see, because what I'm saying, Bert, is that the most likely pathway to authoritarian outcomes in the United States, or how democracy dies in the United States, is going

0: was supported by a third of the Germans here. This was not somebody, it's not just three people walking into the chancellorship. So that support here is essentially violent populism. And what's, and this is very important because, it's not the case that the Italians and the Germans just woke up one day and realized, oh my gosh, somebody just took over our country and I was sleeping the whole time and I just didn't know it. No, we don't sleep. The democracy doesn't die by sleepwalking. And so, the book lays out an appendix on this and we'll go through cases on this because this is one of the things we're missing about our concerns about democracy. Which is, that as we're going through this era of violent populism, and by the way, note, let me connect some more dots if I might, because sure. Many of the people listening are going to already be concerned about, President Trump, possibly declaring, if there is some sort of tension with related to the midterms, the martial law, the Insurrection Act. Well, This is simply the next steps I'm explaining out of violent populism. And so I'm not painting a picture where violent populism only happens from the population. Governments can use violence politically as well. And that is also egged on by, supported by these determined minorities who support political violence for the government to do that. And it's important to see the fuller picture as we go forward.
1: Yes. If you just tuned in, Bert Cohen here. The show is Keeping Democracy Alive. Our guest today is Professor Robert Pape. He's got a new book out called Our Own Worst Enemies, America in the Age of Violent Populism. And he's been a researcher into political violence throughout the world, and now it's here in America. And who do you target this book to? It sounds like a relatively academic book, but who is it targeted to? Who do you hope picks it up?
0: We live in a world, Bert, with social media, and I see this on my Substack all the time. Now started a YouTube channel. We live in a new world where there is a hunger for serious discussion with real depth. I'm blown away by it myself because I see it growing. I don't think we've hit the flat of the curve in this at all. And what I see is we're kind of evolving in the social media space where we had what I would say is sort of the griping stage. Uh-huh. And I think that's still going on. I'm not trying to say that's gone, but I think we're actually, what I'm seeing is we're moving to a world and it's right now happening right in front of me, where people are just more and more hungry for the substance. So what I am doing is I'm putting, this book is for every smart American who really cares about why we're breaking our country apart. Every single one. This is not meant for just an academic audience. The New Press is not an academic press. This is not done, just to be a book on a shelf, and so forth. This is really for everybody. And again, if you just imagine what I was saying about a year and a half ago, or talking seriously with some of the protest organizers, I realized that they're just ordinary people, Bert. You know, most people, I think, don't get a chance to really, talk or Zoom with these folks. And so they might see their products on their website and maybe they'll see them stand up and give a few speeches, but they don't get a chance to really see that they're just coming home from work just like everybody else. And they got to make dinner for their kids and get their kids to school. And they really care about this. And so that's, now I also hope, political leaders will find this helpful.
1: Yeah, that'd be good.
0: I think this is important. I have, spent time, talking to, some political leaders here directly about this. I don't really want to say who, but you might notice, people might notice that there are political leaders who have gone out of their way to condemn political violence on both the right and the left.

0: And that takes some doing, Bert. That takes a little bit of courage, because it's awfully easy as a political leader to condemn violence by your opponent, right? It's just another way in which the opponent is bad, et cetera. But to actually stand up and say, no, we need to recognize, folks, that we actually have a parallel problem here, and it's not good for our side when our side does it either. And then to talk about that, and you will see political leaders have done that. I will give one name here, because he's really has been quite extraordinary, and that's Josh Shapiro.
1: Uh-huh.
0: So he's a serving governor. He's not, this isn't a retired political leader. And he's really gone way out of his way to make this point. He's not alone. But I do just want to, because it's really quite something, and it's important to recognize that I don't think that's hurting his standing. I don't see
1: No,
0: that.
1: It's not.
0: Okay. So this is
1: still
0: the issue.
1: A strong leader.
0: The politicians, I'm sorry to say, but people just, we got to just be upfront about it. Politicians worry. Well, they're in the business of trying to get votes, and
1: right.
0: But I think what you see is that the more you approach this in this highly responsible way, man, that's 70%. Tell you, that's a big number.
1: That's a good win. 70% is a good win.
0: It's a good win.
1: Yeah.
0: And you're doing some good along the way. You are, there's no guarantees. There's only one president at a time here so far. So there's no guarantees you do this game the other way, you're gonna win anyway.
1: Well, your book is ultimately a warning, but it's also a call to action. If political violence is becoming normalized, what are the most effective ways citizens, institutions, and political leaders can interrupt that cycle before it becomes entrenched?
0: And there are critical ways, and I've been trying to give some examples right here. I talked about this in the conclusion, which is notice that if you can channel all of that energy into positive directions, this can do even more good. And that's the No Kings protest.
1: Uh-huh.
0: It's just done it. But we got to see it for what it is, which is they went way out of their way, not just to get people to show up, but to get people to show up and be peaceful.
1: Right.
0: Which got even more people. Well, that is a tremendous lesson, Bert, as we go forward here. And this is extremely important. Now, it also means, by the way, that when you are running, when you're a candidate running for office, we need to get beyond the idea that you just want to win by one vote. Now, it's true that the winner, if he or she wins by one vote, wins. That's true. That's absolutely true. But to use that as the minimum, as the actual objective here, and not to want to win by, say, 10 percentage points, 45, 55. But that also means campaigning differently. You see, you're not going to you can say here, and this is the thing that a lot of political leaders will say, well, of course I want to win 55, 45. Yeah, but are you really willing to reach into the 70%, the middle of the country, the center of the country? And if you do that, then you make elections hard to steal. Basically impossible to steal. And you also make that when you do win the election, you are just much, much, much more likely to be able to go forward for your constituents that want you in office. Because the constituents really aren't electing you to have now a violent fight to be seated on January 6th. I mean, that's not what they want, right?
1: Right.
0: They actually want some outcomes here. Well, that really then is a function, Bert, of winning by larger margins. So you don't have to fight the January 6s and so forth. You see what I mean?
1: Yes,
0: I do. But if you just keep being content as a campaign manager, and yeah, my job as a campaign manager for being paid $250,000 a year is to make sure my candidate wins by one vote. Well, okay. But are you setting your candidate up for success after the vote?
1: One last.
0: The managers often just go home.
1: One last question. Candidate has, he can't go home, or she can't go home.
0: Well, you don't want him to go home. The whole point of doing this was to actually do something with the
1: victims. To elect people.
0: So what the book is doing, Bert, and what we're doing here is I'm trying to make the case for why the whole public should care. And the more the public cares about this, the more the candidates are going to care.
1: So you have some degree of optimism that democracy can still be saved.
0: I believe democracy can certainly be saved, but I believe it's up to us. And I believe it's not just going to happen automatically. It's not just going to happen because somebody else will take care of that problem.
1: Right.
0: You see, this is what we'd love to have happen, because then we don't have to do anything. But I'm just pointing out that the more leaders, and I've pointed out some of the political leaders and some of the ordinary people who are leading ordinary citizen action groups, the more they've taken this seriously, I believe the more they're advancing their actual political goals. And I think that's what the book is trying to explain. But this is only going to work if a wider, larger number in the public really understand these dynamics. See, the days where, so for, decades, Bert, I've advised every White House since 9/11. So I'm very used to going to Capitol Hill, talking to senators, talking to representatives of Congress. I'm very, very used to talking to people when the cameras are not on, behind closed doors. What you're seeing with my work now is coming out more into the public eye through social media. And I believe it's because it's very important to tap into that 70%.
1: It can be done.
0: My way of basically, Bert, I'm following my own advice.
1: Good. Well, this is quite an important book. We've been talking with its author, Professor Robert Pape. The title of the book on the New Press is Our Own Worst Enemies, America in the Age of Violent Populism. And it's good to hear some sense of optimism after this discussion. Thank you.
0: Oh, absolutely. And thank you, Bert. It's been just a tremendous conversation here. I just so appreciate it. Thank you so much.
1: Thank you.

0: 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It is 5 o'clock. Coming up next, the broadcast with Brad Friedman.
1: LNS catalog number 191239.